0: 844-HOPE. Here's Pastor Mark.
1: Now, the amazing thing about this prophecy of the 2300 years is that it tells you certain events that would take place along the timeline of this prophecy. This prophecy is an amazing prophecy. It's one of the most incredible prophecies in all of the Bible. Tonight, I am going to show you some things that are absolutely amazing. The first part of this prophecy applies to the Jewish nation. This prophecy given to Daniel applies the first initial part to God's people. But the prophecy tells you the exact date for certain events in the life of Jesus Christ, the Messiah. It tells you the exact date that Jesus Christ would be baptized, hundreds of years in advance. It tells you the exact date that Jesus Christ would be crucified, hundreds of years in advance. This prophecy tonight tells you the exact date that the Jewish priests would reject the Messiah in a covenant lawsuit against Jesus, the exact date that Stephen would be stoned, the exact date the gospel would go to the Gentiles. And this prophecy tells you tonight the exact date that a time period, notice the time of the end, would begin, the exact period of time that God would be calling all humanity back to give their hearts to Him. This is an amazing prophecy. Now let's look at the prophecy tonight. Let's study every piece of the prophecy carefully. The larger part of the prophecy is 2300 days or 2300 what, everybody? Years. Now the first part of that prophecy, God says, Daniel 9 verse 24, 70 weeks are determined for your people and for the holy city. So 70 weeks of these 2300 days are determined for God's people or for His holy city. What's Daniel's holy city? Daniel's city is what? Jerusalem. The angel Gabriel says to Daniel, 70 weeks are determined on your city, that is Jerusalem. 70 weeks are determined, or the first part of the prophecy, on your people, the Jews. So the first part of this prophecy, the 70 weeks, relate especially to Jerusalem. They relate especially to Daniel's people, the Jews. So if you look at the prophecy, Daniel 9, verse 24. Let's read it together. 70 weeks are determined. Now, the word determined means what? Cut off for your people and for your holy city. So, 70 weeks are cut off from the larger period of the 2300 days. They apply to the Jewish nation according to the Bible. Now, let's discover how long these 70 weeks are. How many days are in a week? How many days in a week? Boy, this is a good class. Didn't I tell you prophecy was easy? How many days in a week, everybody? 70. Okay, get ready. You're going to help me do some math. 70 days in a week. So if 70 days are in a week, we need to find out how many days are in weeks. We're going to multiply 7 times 70. You need to help me here. 7 times 0 or what? 0. That was good. 7 times 7 or what? 49. So how many days in 70 weeks? 490 prophetic what? Days. But in the Bible, one prophetic day equals a what? Year. So we have 490 years that relate to Daniel's people. And who are Daniel's people? The Jews. 490 years that relate to who? Jerusalem. So you have a longer prophecy that is the 2300 years, or 2300 prophetic days, 2300 literal years. The first part of that prophecy, the 490 prophetic days, or the 490 literal years, relate to the Jews. If we put it on a graph, we look at it like this. There is the longer prophecy that takes us down to the cleansing of the sanctuary, the time of the end, the period of the judgment. There is the shorter prophecy that is the 490 years of that longer prophecy. The first 490 years relate to Daniel's people. They relate to the Jews. So you have a prophecy really with two parts. The first 490 years, part one. The last 1810 years, part two. 490 and 1810 make up the 2300 years. So let's look at the first part of the prophecy that relates to Jesus and the Jews. This prophecy is so incredibly powerful that it has caused more atheists

0: and more skeptics to become Christians than any other single prophecy in the Bible. Amen. Atheists looking at this prophecy stand back and say the evidence that the Bible is inspired is overwhelming. The mathematical precision of this prophecy staggers the imagination. Let's look at the mathematical precision of the prophecy. Now, somebody said, if the shoe fits,
1: put it on.
0: If the shoe fits, put it on or do what? Wear it. How do we know this prophecy is true? Because if you plug in the numbers, every one of them comes out right on target. Let's look at it tonight. We first need to know something about when the prophecy starts. If you don't know the starting point of the prophecy, you can't figure it out at all. So when does the prophecy start? Does Daniel tell us when the prophecy starts? Indeed he does. Daniel 9 verse 25. Know therefore and understand. When the angel Gabriel says, know and understand, I want to know and understand, don't you? Know and understand. From the going forth of the command to restore and build Jerusalem. Here is the starting point. When Daniel received the prophecy, some 600 years before Christ, when Daniel received that prophecy, he was in captivity, in Babylonian captivity. The temple was in ruins. Jesus said, Daniel, I want your people to know and understand this. When the command goes forth to restore and build Jerusalem, unto Messiah the Prince, when that command goes forth, from that time unto Messiah shall be a certain period of time. Now, notice that decree would go forth, as I'll show you, in 457 BC. That command to restore and build Jerusalem would go forth then. It would be a decree of Artaxerxes the Great. And the angel said, Daniel, when you see this prophecy go forth, when you see the command to restore and build Jerusalem, that decree going forth by Artaxerxes, I want you to know something, Daniel, and here is what I want you to know. Daniel, this is what I will reveal to you in your prayer life. Know therefore and understand from the going forth of the command to restore and build Jerusalem from 457 BC before Christ until Messiah the Prince. Who is Messiah the Prince? Who's Messiah? Who is that? Jesus shall be 7 weeks and 62 weeks. So how much is 7 and 62? How much is that? 69. So he says, know therefore and understand from the commandment to restore and build Jerusalem from 457 BC, from that anchor date in history until the Messiah. But wait a minute. What does the word Messiah mean? Messiah means what, everybody? The anointed one. When was Jesus Christ anointed? At his baptism. The Bible says he was anointed by the Holy Spirit. What an amazing prophecy. From 457 BC, that's 457 years before Christ, when that wall of Jerusalem would be rebuilt, until the Messiah would be baptized, would be 69 prophetic weeks. Let's see if we can figure that out. 69 prophetic weeks. We are going down the stream of time. We are looking if we can figure out when the Messiah would be baptized. We need to do some math again. We've got know therefore and understand from the going forth, a decree to rebuild Jerusalem would be 69 weeks. How many days in a week?
1: Seven.
0: What a class. 7 days in a week, still there. 7 times 9 or what, everybody? 63, got to carry my 6. 7 times 6 or what? 42 and 6, 483 prophetic days. But in the Bible, a day represents a what? Year. So, if I'm back over here in history at 457 B.C., I've got to go forward on the timeline 483 what years, and that should take me exactly to the year that the Messiah was baptized. Not only that, this decree went forth in the fall of the year. So if I go forward 483 falls from 457, it'll take me to a certain year in the fall. 457 BC, 69 weeks forward, or 483 years forward. What year would that take me to? Exactly the fall of 27 AD. Somebody says, run that by me again. How do you calculate that? Well, all right, if we're going to run that by you again, we better do something. We better get out our calculator. You got your calculator? You ready to go? Here we go. Okay, if I have a calculator, I'm figuring this thing out. If the decree goes forth in 457 BC, before Christ, if I've got to go forward on the timeline 483 years, let's suppose that I subtract 457 from 483. So if I were going forward on the timeline from 457, if I were using my calculator and I were 457 way in this direction, and I'm going down, down, down, down, down, and if I were going 457 years, I would go to zero, right? Minus 457 would go down to zero. But wait a minute, in history, there was one BC and one what? AD. So there's no what? 0 year. So if I'm 457 way back this way, 456 takes me to 1, 457 takes me to 1. 1 AD. But I don't want to go 457, I want to go 483. Because the Bible says, know therefore and understand, from the going forth of the command to restore and build Jerusalem unto Messiah the Prince is 69 weeks, 7 times 69 of 483. So I have to go not 457 to 1, but I have to go 26 beyond because I got to go to 483. So 1 and 26 are how much? 27. So I would come, according to this prophecy, exactly to the year 27 AD. What happened in 27 AD? Let's look and see if we can find out. This is amazing. This is an absolute prophecy that is precise. Look, Luke 3, verse 21. When all the people were baptized, it came to pass that Jesus also was baptized. What year was this? The Bible tells us exactly. We don't have to guess. In the 15th year of the reign of Tiberius Caesar. When was that? 27 AD. Christ is the Messiah. Baptized exactly on time. Exactly like the Bible said he would be. But our prophecy is even more amazing because the first 490 years apply to the Jews. The second 1810 years take us down to the opening of the judgment. We've gone 483 years. The Messiah is baptized in 27 AD. But to complete the 490, we have 7 more years right here. What would happen during those 7 years? The Bible says, Daniel 9, verse 26, and after the 62 weeks after 27 AD, Messiah shall be what? Cut off. Who is the Messiah? What does it mean that he'd be cut off? Crucified. So sometime after this period, he'd be crucified. When would he be crucified, does the Bible tell us? He shall confirm the covenant with many for 1 week. At the end of the last 7 years, he would confirm his covenant with the Jewish nation, and the gospel would go to the Gentiles. What would happen in the middle of that last week? How many days in a week? 7. What would happen in the middle of that last week? The Bible tells us there would be 7 additional years after the 483 to complete the 490 that would relate to the Jews. But in the middle of that last week, something would happen. What would it be? He shall confirm the covenant with many for 1 week. And notice, in the middle of the week, he'll bring the sacrifice and offering to cease. When Jesus Christ died on the cross, what ceased? The sacrifice and offering, no more lamb sacrifices. When would he bring them to cease? In the middle of the week. What is half a 7? 3.5. So if I'm in the fall of 27 AD, and I go 3 years, it's the fall of 30. But 6 months after the fall of 30 takes me to the spring of 31. Jesus Christ was 33 years old in the spring of 31 AD. In the spring of 31 AD, when Christ was 33 years old, he was crucified exactly like the Bible predicted on the Passover. The prophecy is exact. Jesus would be baptized on time. Jesus would be crucified on time. 31 AD, the spring, the Passover lamb was to be slain. The priest went to slay the Passover lamb. The temple veil split in two. Jesus said, your house is left unto you desolate. Jesus, the Messiah of the world, died for all mankind. Then, exactly like predicted, Jesus is more than a good man. Jesus is more than an ethical philosopher. He is the Messiah that died on time. Daniel 9 is about Jesus Christ, our Messiah. The one who seals the covenant with his eternal, everlasting blood. This is the blood of the new covenant. which is shed for many for the remission of sins, our sins can be forgiven. Jesus has stamped his mark on history. Our lives can be changed by the living Christ. Christ was crucified exactly on time. You know, when you look at the New Testament understood these prophecies. Look, Galatians 4, verse 4. When the fullness of time had come, God sent forth his Son. The fullness of Daniel's prophecies was fulfilled. When Jesus was baptized, in Mark chapter 1, verse 15, he referred to Daniel's prophecy. He said, the time is what, everybody? Fulfilled. Jesus understood the destiny that God had anointed him for. When Christ died, the Bible says in Romans 5, verse 6, in due time. What's that mean, in due time? What's that mean? At the right time, at the appropriate time, in due time, Christ died for the ungodly. All of these events in history were not accidental events. They were all part of a divine timetable, all part of a divine scenario. Christ was baptized on time. Christ was crucified on time. Now, the Bible says that that seven-year period would run out. And as that seven-year period would run out, Jesus crucified on time. Jesus rose from the dead on time. Jesus ascended on time. Jesus, our high priest, ministering to us in heaven. At the end of that seven-year period, 3.5 years from 31 AD, we come to the fall of 34. What happened in the fall of 34 AD? It was exactly in that year that Stephen was stoned and the high priest of Israel gave a speech in which he formally rejected the Messiah on behalf of the priests of Israel. From that time, from 34 AD, the gospel went out to the Gentile world. Now, of course, since that time, Jew and Gentile both, all humanity can reach out for the grace of Christ. And I thank God that many of my Israeli friends are coming to Jesus Christ. I thank God that many are accepting the Messiah. Since 34 AD, the gospel that was once given to the Jewish nation in Jesus Christ, now it's given to all humanity, and it's going around the world. But wait a minute. We're looking at a prophecy. The first 490 years of this prophecy run out in 34 AD. But this prophecy says 70 weeks are cut off, are determined for your people, the Jews, for your holy city, Jerusalem. But then the Bible says, after those first 490 years, after part one, this part, 490 years, are cut off from the larger 2,300 years. 490 years read out in 34 AD. That means that of that prophecy, there is a second part. 1,810 years would be left to complete the 2,300 years. 490 years relate to the Jews. 1,810 years from 34 AD would take us down to the time of the end. What then does this mean? It means that since 1844, you and I have been living at a time that the Bible period calls the time of the end. Somebody said, but wait a minute, Pastor, that's a long time. Wait a minute. Noah preached for 120 years. The world's much larger today, isn't it? The Bible does not tell us when the end will come. It doesn't tell us how long this time period of the end is. But it does tell us we've been living in what the Bible calls the judgment hour. The Bible says for 2,300 days, then the sanctuary would be cleansed. Then the judgment would occur. Then Jesus would enter into his final work. The 2,300 years ran out. We're living right down at the time of the end. Since 1844, we've been living in God's judgment hour. You and I need not fear the judgment if Jesus is filling our life, filling our heart. But this is a time to open your heart to Christ. This is a time to be sure that there is nothing between you and Jesus. This is no time for fooling around. This is no time for pleasures as usual. This is no time for business as usual. This is God's final call. Revelation chapter 14 says, "Fear God, give glory to Him, for the hour of His judgment." What is Revelation's message, everybody? It is the hour of God's judgment. What? Has come. We are living at a time that God is calling us to make our hearts right with Him. We're living at a time when the destinies of all humanity will soon be settled. We're living at a time when God is calling us to make our final irrevocable decisions for Him. We need not be lost. The arms of Christ are open. And in heaven's final judgment, the books of record will be opened, and Jesus will say before the whole universe, "Is there anything else I could have done to save John or Mary?" And the universe will say, "Lord, you could not have done another thing. Your love was enough." He will only represent me in the final judgment if I let Him. He'll only represent me in the final judgment if I ask Him to. A number of years ago, Dwight Moody, that great preacher, was preaching. And as Moody preached, he powerfully moved his audience. And at the end of the sermon, thousands of people were going out the door, and there was a mother that wanted her little boy to meet Dwight Moody. So she brought the boy up to Moody and shake the great preacher's hand. And the little kid shook his fist, and the mother was embarrassed. She said, "Son, you may never have a chance to meet Pastor Moody again. Shake his hand." The kid put his hand behind his back. And the mother took his hand and began, "The fingers, come on, shake his hand." And she found the boy had in his hand a little marble. The boy thought Moody was going to take his marble. And he wouldn't open his hand. Have you been holding on to your marbles? "Jesus, I can't give up my marbles. Jesus, they're too important to me." You know the strange thing? The things we hold on to that separate us from Christ, we're going to lose them in the end anyway. And the things that we give to Him, He'll give us back. Don't hold on to your marbles, my friend. Christ is speaking to you tonight. When the time comes, I want to be ready. Is there something you've been holding on to? Something that you've been clinging to? Do you sense that you're not ready to meet God in the judgment? Do you sense that if you face the judgment bar of God tonight, you'd be lost? Jesus says, "I'll forgive your sins. I'll change your life. I'll represent you in the judgment." Would you like to say, "Lord, everything I have and am, I give to you tonight. I want nothing between us." If that's your decision, would you raise your hand as I pray? Father in heaven tonight, thank you that Jesus Christ is our Lord and Savior. Thank you that when the time comes, our hand can be in His hand, that we need not fear the judgment because He is our representative and stands for us. In Jesus' name, amen.
2: 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God's message in Revelation is one of warning and encouragement, and it's a personal appeal to all of mankind. It is his final message before sweeping changes occur across the globe. 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You see, God doesn't want his church to be surprised by the events that will take place. He wants his church ready for his return. We have a new book for you entitled God's Last Altar Call. And we encourage you to get it right now by dialing this number, 888-244-HOPE. 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That's 24/7, 888-244-HOPE, 888-244-HOPE.
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6: So this is the 10th commandment. You are not to have an illicit desire for your neighbor's possessions, positions, or persons. Well, happy Sabbath, friends. Again, want to issue a special welcome to any visitors that we may have here today. And if you have been coming lately, or if you're one of our regular members, you'll know that we are in the midst of a series where we have been talking about those laws of love, the Ten Commandments, and they're also laws of liberty. But today we are dealing with the subject of the Tenth Commandment, and I've titled it, A Greedy Heart. It's the myth of more, you might say. We are bombarded in our day and age with materialism. Hyper-materialism. It's not like we're just sniffing it, we're mainlining materialism. There is no time in the history of the world, never before, has there been a culture that has had to ingest so much advertising that is designed. The brightest and the best and the most powerful minds in the world on Madison Avenue invest billions of dollars, approximately $500 billion every year spent on marketing in North America, encouraging you to be dissatisfied with what you have, or the brand that you have, or how much you have, or who you have. And you only think happiness will come from getting more or something different. You're being told over and over and over again, the grass is greener on the other side of the fence. A lot of us in our hearts are dissatisfied. Story of one such person in the Bible. You would think if you were king for a day, you'd be happy. But sometimes even kings aren't happy. They don't have enough. Turn in your Bibles to 1 Kings chapter 21. And we read there about a king by the name of Ahab. 1 Kings chapter 2, you start with the first verse. And it came to pass after these things that Naboth, the Jezreelite, had a vineyard that was in Jezreel next to the palace of Ahab, king of Samaria. So adjacent to the palace, Naboth, who was one of the citizens, he was probably had a large family, an older gentleman. He had a field where he had a nice vineyard. Vineyards were the prize. That was the best thing, if you had the good vineyard. And so Ahab's looking over his wall thinking, well, I might have a palace and I might have my own farms and vineyards, but I don't have that one. I'm just not going to be happy until I do have that one. And Ahab spoke to Naboth, saying, give me your vineyard, that I might have it for a vegetable garden. What a shame to pluck up vines that take forever to grow and put turnips in. Give me your vineyard, that I might have it for a vegetable garden, because it's near to my house. It'll be convenient. And for it, I'll give you a vineyard better than it, or if it seems good, I'll give you money. What do you want? I need to have it. But there's a problem. According to the Jewish law, you're not to sell your family's inheritance from your tribe to a different tribe. And Naboth said to Ahab, the Lord forbids that I should give the inheritance of my fathers to you. Well, who does he think he is? And Ahab went to his house, and he was sullen. He was depressed, that means, and displeased because of the word which Naboth the Jezreelite had spoken to him. For he had said, I'll not give you the inheritance of my fathers. And he lay down on his bed, and he turned away his face and wouldn't eat any food. That's called a full-grown tantrum. Now, I know that just was peculiar with him, but no other adults do that when they can't get what they want. So Jezebel comes home. She's wondering, why is your spirit so depressed? What's wrong with you? Well, I spoke to Naboth, the Jezreelite, and said, give me your vineyard for money, or else I'll trade you, and he won't give it to me. And she said to him, do you now exercise authority over Israel? Arise, and eat food, let your heart be cheerful. I'll get you the vineyard. He had a tantrum, and his little wifey was going to help him get what he wanted. Well, what that meant was she proclaimed a feast and hired two false witnesses to say that Naboth was guilty of cursing God and cursing the government. And on both fronts, by the way, that's what they did with Jesus. They said that he wasn't obeying the laws of God or the laws of Caesar. And then they immediately took him out before they could have much of a trial, out of the city, and they stoned Naboth. This innocent man doesn't know what's going on. That's kind of like the mafia. You don't give them what they want, they have ways of getting what they want. And Jezebel, that's how she operated. So now Naboth is finally going to be happy. Jezebel comes home and says, I've got good news. Go take possession. The vineyard is yours. You're going to get what you want. Now you'll be happy. So he doesn't want to ask any questions about how she worked that out. He suspects that there was foul play, but as long as he gets what he wants. So while he's walking around and surveying Naboth's vineyard and thinking, I'll cut that down here and I'll put the vegetables here and I'll have the fountain over. Guess who shows up and spoils his party? His old nemesis, Elijah the prophet. And Elijah came down and he said, as soon as Ahab sees him, he says, oh, have you found me my enemy? Said, I'm your enemy because you sold yourself to work wickedness and you killed an innocent man and took his vineyard. And he said, now because you've done this, well, let me read it to you out of the Bible. Behold, I'll bring calamity on you. I'll take away your posterity and cut off from Ahab every male in Israel, both bond and free. And I'll make your house like the house of Jeroboam, the son of Nebat, and like the house of Baasha, the son of Ahijah. They were wiped out. They were totally eliminated. Because of the provocation wherewith you have provoked me to anger and made Israel sin. And it says, there was no one like Ahab, verse 25, who sold himself to do wickedness in the sight of the Lord because Jezebel, his wife, stirred him up. Verse 27, so when Ahab heard those words of Elijah, he tore his clothes and he put on sackcloth on his body. He fasted, he lay in sackcloth, and he went about mourning. Notice, chapter begins by him thinking, I'll never be happy unless I get Naboth's vineyard. He was coveting another man's field. And when he found out he couldn't have it, he thought, I'm going to take it by hook or crook. I've got to have it. When he finally got it, now he's happy. Is he happy? No. Now he's more unhappy. He tears his clothes and goes about mourning. When you covet what you should not covet, should you ever get it, the Lord will not bless and you will not have happiness. A man's life does not consist in the abundance of things that he possesses. Psalms 119, verse 36 and 37. Incline my heart to your testimonies and not to covetousness. Turn away my eyes from looking at worthless things and revive me in your way. We may not throw ourselves on the ground and have a tantrum, but in our own ways, many have greedy hearts and were not satisfied. Now, the 10th commandment, I'm assuming that you know what the 10th commandment is, but let me read it to you. And you'll find it not only in Exodus 20, verse 17, you'll find it again in Deuteronomy 5, verse 21, and in various and sundry places in the New Testament and other parts of the Bible. And we read Exodus 20, 17, these words that God spoke. You shall not covet your neighbor's house, you shall not covet your neighbor's wife, nor his male servant, nor his female servant, nor his ox, nor his donkey, nor anything that is your neighbor's. So this is the 10th commandment. Do not covet anything that you're not supposed to be desiring. It is probably the most unique of the 10 commandments. And I say that for several reasons. First of all, most of the commandments have to do with outward behavior or conduct. The last commandment points back to the source of all sin. It's something on the inside. It's something going on here. You can be covetous. You can be just a rank covetous person. And outwardly, you can look like the finest Christian. Jesus talked about people who prayed long prayers and they went to church, but they devoured widows' houses. They were covetous. But they were very religious. Because it's looking on the desires of the heart. It'll eventually play out in the life. Exodus 18:21. When they were to pick judges, moreover, you shall select from all the people able men such as fear God, men of truth, hating covetousness, and make them rulers. That was the criteria, that they were to hate covetousness. That greed for what others have, if they've got that in their hearts, they'll be very susceptible to bribes and twisting judgment. Now, as we define covetousness, I want to make it clear that it is not wrong to desire something or someone. You would be homeless and single right now, all of you, if you didn't at some point desire or covet something or someone. It is not wrong to want a house. It is not wrong to want a field. It is not wrong to want an ox or a donkey or a car or a spouse. Matter of fact, it is right to want those things. God placed those desires in your heart. The Bible even tells us there's some things we are commanded to covet. So it's not that coveting is wrong. Sometimes you take half a commandment and you get things all mixed up. The commandment says, do not make unto thee the likeness of anything in the heaven above or the earth beneath or the water under the earth. And people stop right there. They say, don't have a photograph, it's a likeness of something. Don't have a painting of flowers on your wall, it's a likeness of something. And people have no art, they have no photographs of their kids because it's idolatry. They don't read the rest of the commandment that says, and bow down to them, right? Same thing with the covet commandment. It doesn't just say don't covet anything. It says don't covet things that you have no right to desire. See what I'm saying? So, what is covetousness? Oh, by the way, I was going to give you a verse. 1 Corinthians 12:31. What can you covet? He says, covet earnestly. We're commanded to covet earnestly the best gifts. And I show you a most excellent way. If you're going to covet something, the best thing to covet, to long after, to crave, is the spiritual gifts, the best gifts. The gift of love is what he mentions. What is covetousness? It is a forbidden desire, an envious eagerness to possess what is not lawfully obtainable. Excessive and culpably desirous of the possessions of another. Inappropriate or inordinate desire for the possessions, positions, or persons that belong to someone else. Sometimes we covet a person's position. Sometimes we're covetous by comparison. Colossians 3:5. Wherefore, put to death your members which are on earth. And he's talking about these fleshly selfish desires. Fornication, uncleanness, passion, evil desire, covetousness, which is idolatry. Have you ever thought that the covetousness is idolatry? You'd never bow down to an idol, but some of us bow to the idols of fashion. Someone said, I think it was a pastor, Haddon R. W. Robinson, covetousness is simply craving more of what you already have enough of. Covetousness is simply craving more of what you already have enough of. But we're not happy. I'm not done with my verse in Colossians 3. Covetousness, which is idolatry, because of these things, the wrath of God is coming on the sons of disobedience. It represents an unconverted heart when we're constantly dissatisfied. It's not only coveting position and possessions, it's persons. I'm not happy with who I have. Coveting what you should not want never brings satisfaction. And you know, this is a very relevant message in our day and age, because there is a whole branch. It's much bigger than any one denomination. There is a whole branch of Christianity in North America. It's called prosperity preaching. The prosperity gospel. Have you heard about that?
7: Yes.
6: There's a whole cadre of pastors and even denominations out there that have bought into this idea that you follow Jesus, you take up a golden cross. And you follow Jesus. And He wants you to be healthy, wealthy, and wise. And if you're not healthy, wealthy, and wise, and if you're not blessed in every way, then you're doing something wrong. But is that what Jesus told us? It says in Luke 5:11, Christ called them to follow Him. And when they had brought their boats to land, they forsook all and followed Him. How can you market a gospel like that in such a materialistic culture? Forsake everything and follow Jesus? When we're being programmed to be dissatisfied. And one more. Paul said in 1 Timothy 6:9-10, but those who desire to be rich fall into temptation. What ends up happening if we nurture, if we feed this desire to be rich? I had an investment advisor tell me one time, I said, oh, I heard about this investment over here, and boy, you can get, you know, 12%. And she said, hogs get slaughtered. Hogs get slaughtered. People that want to make too much too fast, it doesn't end well. And that's also true in the Christian realm. This idea that I'm going to come to Jesus because a preacher tells me if I accept Jesus and if I make this big donation, all of a sudden windows of heaven are going to open and I'm going to have all this prosperity and I'm going to be driving. And a lot of preachers have turned into positive thinking, motivational speakers that tell people about how much you're going to get if you follow Jesus in the world. If that's your reason for following Jesus, then you signed up for the wrong group. Because you've got to follow Jesus because you love Him and you want your sins forgiven. You want to be with Him forever. God can bless people. Don't misunderstand. But please get the percentages right. Here's a percentage. It is easier for a camel to go through the eye of a needle than a rich man to enter the kingdom of heaven. Can it be done? Yeah. Is it the rule or the exception? Jesus said it's the exception. It is hard for a rich man to be saved. Those are the words of Jesus. Take that up with Him. That's not what these pastors are teaching people. They're teaching people that Jesus wants you all to be rich. Why would He say it's so hard for you to be saved if you're rich and tell everybody He wants them to be rich? You know, that could be why the gospel is spreading the fastest in the poorest countries. And that could be why spiritually we're so lukewarm in the prosperous countries. Where there's so much materialism, it becomes a god. Prosperity preaching. Your covetousness will play itself out. And your kids will typically prioritize the way you do. If you give and you're generous, they'll often see you model that. They'll do that. If you're grasping and if you think every time you're depressed the answer is to go shopping, they'll think that too. That happiness comes somehow through materialism and it perpetuates itself. We know the story of Gehazi. You find this in 2 Kings chapter 5. We all know about Naaman, the leper, who is healed, right? After he's healed, he's so thankful. He's cleansed from his leprosy in the Jordan River. And he just wants to go back and he wants to bless the Lord. He said, oh, God's given me so much. You know, he took millions of dollars worth of gold and silver and clothes to pay for his prophet the prophet healing him. And when he comes to Elisha and says, take a blessing, thank you so much for healing me, Elisha says, nope, this is on the house. Oh, no, no, no. He says, nope, no. Gehazi, the servant of Elisha, standing there, and he's thinking, are you out of your mind? This guy, look at all he's got. Look at what we could have, a better house. We could have a better chariot. We could have a better everything. We could have servants. If you just take half of what he's offering, you're sending him away. He doesn't say that, but he's thinking it in his heart. Elisha knew that you couldn't charge Naaman because he's going back to Syria. He wanted them to know that the gifts of God are free. Amen. That you don't pay for the healings of God and the miracles of God. Did anyone ever pay Jesus for a miracle? And Elisha was a type of Christ. It was so important not to take Naaman's money. And that he took that message back to his people. And after Naaman rode away with all of his money, the Bible says Gehazi said within his heart, I'm going after him. And as he ran to head him off on the road, he formulated and concocted some story, and he said, you know, right after you left, some poor prophets came to visit us, and their sons of prophets, and they have nothing. And Elisha sent me, and he said, you know, if you do have a little bit of clothes and gold or silver, we can give them, that'd be great. And Naaman says, sure, man, he's happy. He's got life. He was dying of leprosy. I'll give whatever you want. Here, take two. Which also shows that when you have salvation, you're generous. You want to give. And so Gehazi, he takes this stuff, and I don't even know how he carried it all. He slinks back to Elisha's house. He squirrels it away in the barn somewhere and comes in to see Elisha. And can you hide anything from a prophet? And Elisha says, Gehazi, where were you? Oh, I wasn't anywhere. Oh, he said, did not my heart go out after you when you followed after the man and he came down from his chariot to meet you? He said, is it a time to get olive yards and vineyards and manservants and maidservants? Elisha began to recite exactly the things that Gehazi was thinking he was going to buy with that money. He says, now because you've done this thing, the leprosy of Naaman will cling to you and your seed forever. And he went out of Elisha's presence, a leper white as snow. Did he still have the gold and silver? Yeah. Was he happy? No. Didn't end well, did it? A man's life does not consist in the abundance of things that he possesses. You know, the essence of the message about covetousness is be content. Unbiblical, or when I say unbiblical, I mean coveting things that are forbidden, is really dissatisfaction. And there's so many people that are not happy and they think that getting something or someone else is going to solve their problems. If they get that promotion, that position, those possessions, that person, everything's going to be better. 1 Timothy 6, verse 6. Now godliness with contentment is great gain. That's a good verse for us to remember. Godliness with contentment is great gain. For we brought nothing into this world, and it's certain we're going to carry nothing out. What did Job say? Naked I came into this world, naked I'm going out. And having food and clothing with these, we should be content. If you've got the basics, then be satisfied. Because if you're not satisfied with the basics, someone was asking, Nelson Rockefeller, very wealthy family, the Rockefeller family, how much money does it take for a person to be content? He said, a little more. It's always a little more. People are never satisfied. Philippians 4:11. Not that I speak to you in respect of want, for I've learned in whatever state I am, therewith to be content. It's okay. You know, if God's blessed you and you're content, great. If you don't have much and you learn to be content, I know how to be full and how to be hungry, both to abound and to suffer need. I can do all things through Christ who strengthens me. Well, this is a tough commandment, you know, because I can probably sit on my hands all week, all day long and say, well, I'm not working on the Sabbath. I'm keeping the Sabbath. I'm not working. We'd be twitching. But how do you keep the commandment about covetousness? It's really a change of heart. It's really saying, Lord, change my attitudes. Help me to be satisfied with Jesus and what he's done for us. Amen? It boils down in loving your neighbor, loving the Lord. Romans 13:8. Owe no one anything except to love one another. For he who loves another has fulfilled the law. For the commandment, do not commit adultery, do not murder, do not steal, don't bear false witness, you shall not covet. He ends with that and he says, if there's any other commandment, is all summed up in namely, love your neighbor as yourself. When you realize how poisonous covetousness can be, we need to be on our guard all the time. Because it's really a change of attitude, mind, of heart. Not being jealous for what someone else has. And just asking the Lord to bless others, being thankful for what we have, praying God will give us satisfaction, asking God to help us be content, and remembering that it was covetousness that put Jesus on the cross. Judas coveted silver, and he was willing to sell the Savior. He coveted a higher position in the kingdom. That whole spirit of not being satisfied. Was he happy in the end? Or did he throw it all down and he went out and hung himself? Satisfaction, happiness will never come from these things. It's going to come from a love relationship with Jesus. Godliness with contentment is great gain. You believe that, friends? And would you like to, by God's grace, practice that in your lives?
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7: 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When Susan's and Michael's whirlwind relationship led to a wedding, they had no idea how hard married life could be. 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
10: The book of Exodus chapter 20, verse 13 says, "You shall not kill." That is commandment number 6 that God wrote with His own finger on tables of stone. Some people say the law of God was, the Ten Commandments were just for the Jews. If that was true, think about the sixth commandment. You shall not kill. Is that just for the Jews? Imagine if somebody came up to you with a gun and looked at you and said, I don't believe in the sixth commandment, that's gone, that was just for the Jews. Boom, and he pulled the trigger and shot you. You wouldn't like it. In fact, you wouldn't be liking much because shortly you'd be dead. It's totally irrational to apply that commandment only to the Jews. It applies to everyone. Imagine a world where everybody kept the sixth commandment. There would be no...

0: He wants us to love him. He wants us to love his law. And he wants us to love other people. And this is really the only way that we can keep God's law. And the only way that we can really love is if we have him and his love inside of our hearts. This is really what the sixth commandment means. And so when God says, "You shall not kill," that is his voice today for you.
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3: Many a time have they afflicted me from my youth. May Israel now say, many a time have they afflicted me from my youth, yet they have not prevailed against me. The plowers plowed upon my back, they made long their furrows. The Lord is righteous. He hath cut asunder the cords of the wicked. Let them all be confounded and turn back that hate Zion. Let them be as the grass upon the housetops, which withereth afore it groweth up, wherewith the mower filleth not his hand, nor he that bindeth sheaves his bosom. Neither do they which go by say, the blessing of the Lord be upon you. We bless you in the name of the Lord.
4: And when Jesus departed thence, two blind men followed him, crying and saying, Thou Son of David, have mercy on us. And when he was come into the house, the blind men came to him. And Jesus saith unto them, Believe ye that I am able to do this? They said unto him, Yea, Lord. Then touched he their eyes, saying, According to your faith, be it unto you. And their eyes were opened.
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8: Now a look at your evening weather on North Lake County Christian Radio. Partly sunny with thunderstorms today with a high near 91 and lows around 74. Partly sunny with thunderstorms tomorrow with a high of 87 and lows around 68. For your Friday, partly sunny with a high near 84 and lows around 65. And for Saturday, mostly sunny with a high near 85 and lows around 63. That's your evening weather on North Lake County Christian Radio.
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10: People will claim from time to time that they've discovered the truth about Jesus, that they've uncovered some kind of hidden information, some kind of ancient secret that disproves the story of Jesus as told in the New Testament. But how can they be sure that what they've supposedly uncovered isn't just another story? How can they be sure they found the truth? I'll be back in just a moment to talk about that on today's episode of The Voice of Prophecy.

You know, every so often I come across people who claim that the world's 2 billion Christians somehow have been deceived, that the real historical Jesus wasn't anything like the Jesus you read about in the Bible. And sometimes these people manage to get enough attention that they can stir up a lot of controversy, which of course also means that sometimes they make a lot of money. So, for example, consider a really well-known example, a book and movie that swept through our world just a few years ago.

0: Dan Brown's Da Vinci Code. Even though the book was clearly labeled fiction in the bookstore, and even though the plot kind of reads like a bad conspiracy theory, and even though perfectly secular historians were actually embarrassed by the misuse and restructuring of actual history, that book still did manage to cause some people to doubt their Christian faith. So, today, I want to ask this question. Is it possible that Christians are wrong, that we bought into some kind of sinister plot? Is it possible Jesus was just an ordinary human being? Is it possible he didn't even die on a cross, that he actually survived that and he started a family with Mary Magdalene? Is it possible that his top secret bloodline has been a carefully guarded secret ever since? Is it possible that the real Christianity is a secret society and the rest of us have been left with nothing but a clever fairy tale? You know, even when you say this stuff out loud, it sounds a little bit silly. It's obviously a work of fiction. Except that Dan Brown's work actually appears to be based on a more serious book written a few years earlier by some authors who really meant this stuff and really believed it, or at least that's the way they make it look. The earlier book was called Holy Blood, Holy Grail, and the authors were a couple of guys by the name of Bagent and Lee. Those are their last names. And you might have seen their book kicking around the used bookstore in maybe one of the more obscure corners. The premise of Holy Blood, Holy Grail resembles the Da Vinci Code, and it bears such a resemblance to the Da Vinci Code that the authors actually took Dan Brown to court for copyright law, copyright infringement. Now, ultimately, they lost the case because I guess Dan Brown had dramatized their theory, which is a legitimate art form. But the influence from their book is undeniable. Even a lead character in the Da Vinci Code is a guy by the name of Lee Teabing, which is the letters in these guys' last two names all mixed up to make a new name. It's an anagram. And if that were the only coincidence, that'd be one thing. But the premise is essentially the same. The premise in Holy Blood was essentially the same premise as the Da Vinci Code. Lee and Bagent said, look, Jesus stayed on earth and had a family with Mary Magdalene. And these guys seem like they're serious about this. They really believe it. They said the children of Jesus supposedly made their way to southern France, where they intermarried with local nobles and created the famous Merovingian dynasty. And they say that's the supposed descendants of Jesus, his family to this day. Now, as you would expect, as they explain this whole theory, there's a secret society in the mix. There always has to be a secret society, and this one is a clandestine group known as the Priory of Sion. Now, you can tell that I'm a bit of a cynic, and my first instinct is to say that Lee and Bagent were just following the dollar. They were trying to stir up controversy so they could make a buck. But when you glance through the book, you get the idea that, hey, these guys are serious. They might actually believe this, and I've got to give them credit. They did a lot of work to build their case. It's just that the book had limited circulation, and people didn't really care about what they said. And people who do care about Jesus found the book so completely at odds with the biblical record that they didn't care for the book either. So it didn't make big, big waves. But then came the Da Vinci Code and the movie that followed the Da Vinci Code, and suddenly you had a lot of people questioning the history we've always been told in church. Suddenly, you had people wondering if there isn't more than one version of Christianity. And maybe we have the wrong one. You even have nominal Christians now exploring other versions of Jesus, alternate histories of the man from Galilee. And some of those ideas have started to make their way into the outer edges of the Christian world. And frankly, Dan Brown and Lee and Bagent aren't the only ones selling these new ideas. There seems to be no shortage of theories for a mind that wants to wander away from what the Bible says, to go away from the tried and true. Let me give you another example. On YouTube, there's this movie sensation. It's called Zeitgeist. And this might be the mother of all conspiracy theories because it connects the dots between just about everything that's ever happened in world history. I mean, this is a doozy. They tie world-changing events like 9/11 to an international banking conspiracy, and then they tie it to the story of Jesus. And when they get to Jesus, the producers of this film claim he was nothing but a retelling of pagan mythology. Now, they didn't come up with this idea. They borrowed that from some of the skeptics who tried to sell us that story in the 1800s. But judging by the number of views that this movie has gotten, a lot of people are now paying attention to this idea. This idea that Jesus never even existed, at least not the Jesus you read about in the Bible. They say he's an absolute concoction. Now, this movie is popular enough that we should probably examine some of the claims that it makes. They're saying Jesus is just pagan mythology retold, and that Jesus is just as mythological as all the pagan gods. So, for example, the movie claims, look, Jesus wasn't born on the 25th of December, and it says we borrowed that date from pagan mythology. And what gets me is that they're saying this as if Christians believe that Jesus was born on the 25th of December. And most of us thinking Christians know he wasn't. We've always known that wasn't the day he was born. We've known he wasn't actually born on Christmas Day. Historically, we know we borrowed that date from pagan religions that worship the sun. This isn't a surprise. We've known this for centuries. We did. We repurposed a pagan festival. The fact is, we got December 25 from people who watched the days get shorter and shorter in the winter solstice. And the ancient pagans used to mourn the death of the sun as the days got shorter. And so they engaged in all sorts of rituals to try and bring the sun back, and then they would celebrate his return. That's where we get December 25, and it gets mixed into traditional Christianity in the city of Rome. When the Roman Empire officially becomes a Christian empire under Constantine, and this is in the 4th century, a lot of the pagan rituals and holidays they used to have were now whitewashed to give them Christian meaning. And December 25th appears to have made it through. So yeah, it's true. As far as the movie goes on this point, it's true. December 25 is a pagan date. But does that shake my faith in the Jesus of the New Testament? Not one bit. In fact, you'll notice that the New Testament never gives us a date for the birth of Jesus. So the makers of the film might be arguing with a Christian tradition, but they are not arguing with the Bible. And if there's one thing that Christians are historically sure of, it's that Jesus wasn't born that day. In fact, he was probably born in the spring when shepherds were more likely to be out watching their sheep by night, exactly the way the Bible says it happened. So, really, that point is kind of silly. Pagans did observe that date, and Christians did start using it for the birth of Christ, but that doesn't kill my faith because that is not part of the Bible story. So let's move on, because the movie actually makes another claim that's a little more troubling, and this one's been making the rounds on the internet, so I want you to understand what's behind it and what the truth of it is. They say that the whole story of Mary and Jesus, this story of the virgin birth, they say, look, that's just a rehash of the Egyptian story of Isis and Horus. They were mother and son. So the conspiracy theory, the version they tell goes something like this. They say, Horus was born of a virgin, he had 12 disciples, he was crucified and rose from the dead 3 days later, and on top of all of that, he was born on the 25th of December. Now, I know people who come across this on the internet, and it kind of disturbs them. It's kind of unsettling. Because the odds that Horus and Jesus would have so much in common just by coincidence, well, it's next to nothing. It's not likely that it's a coincidence. And sure enough, as people look at this, some people's confidence in the Bible starts to be shaken by these so-called startling revelations. Except for the fact that absolutely none of this is true. It's all made up. Horus was not born of a virgin. They made that up. People need to do their research. He wasn't born of a virgin, and the account of Horus's birth contains elements that would make for very poor family broadcasting. So I'll spare you the graphic details, but it does not match the birth of Jesus. And that bit about Horus having 12 disciples? Also made up. It's not true. And Horus being crucified? Come on. When the story of Horus was popular, when everybody was telling it, crucifixion hadn't even been invented. It didn't exist. And in most of the ancient stories, Horus never even dies. Look, when you're on the internet, it pays to do a little bit of fact-checking, because here's the truth about those religious claims made in the Zeitgeist movie. It is made up. It pays no attention to historical fact. And I guess the best way to sell a good conspiracy theory is to just weave enough truth into it to make it seem plausible. Put the names of real people in your story, and it sounds like it might have actually happened. Build your case around real historical events, or at least allude to those events, and people might listen. Build your fiction on a thin foundation of semi-verifiable facts, and some people are bound to believe what you're saying. And in this case, the makers of the film took very slight similarities between old Egyptian stories and the Bible, and they used elements you can find in almost any good story, and then they built on all that and gave us an exciting but completely fabricated story. But what's the harm, right? It's just good fun. Nobody's hurt by a little bit of storytelling. Except that the clear intent of this film is to discredit Christianity. And that's an activity that seems increasingly popular in Western society. And what I want to ask is why? Why is there so much hatred for the God of the Bible? Why is there this keen interest in discarding the Jesus of the New Testament? Why would someone deliberately create doubt about one of the key foundations to our whole way of life? Why would somebody make up stories about Jesus? Why would they deliberately shake our confidence when there appears to be so much at stake if you ignore the claims of the Bible? These are big questions. So I'm going to take a quick break and then I'll come right back. And I think you're going to want to stick around because honestly, you owe it to yourself to hear what we're going to talk about next.
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0: You know, books like The Da Vinci Code, movies like Zeitgeist, these are just the tip of the iceberg when it comes to the never-ending flood of biblical criticism, or more accurately, biblical fiction. You've got Hugh Schonfield's Passover Plot, which came out in 1965, and that claims Jesus never actually died on the cross. He says, it's all just this grand conspiracy theory designed to make it look like Jesus died so he could claim to be Messiah. And if I remember this right, I'm going by memory here, the theory was that Jesus was drugged to make it look like he was dead, and then his disciples took the body somewhere else and revived him. And if that wasn't the plot in the Passover plot, it was some other conspiracy theory that was popular at the time. And of course, if we're going to talk about the 1960s, you've got Chariots of the Gods, Eric Von Daniken, this theory that says God didn't create this world, he was just an alien who visited the world in the ancient distant past. In more recent history, we've got Ken Humphreys, this guy who claims that the whole gospel story was literally made up by the Romans in order to control the Jews. Now, that one really hasn't gotten a lot of traction because it's just so ludicrous. And this whole idea kind of blows my mind because, quite obviously, Christianity and Judaism have always gotten along together very well over the last 2,000 years, right? Not at all. I mean, this is just a stupid theory. If Christianity is a plot to derail the Jews, it's got to be the worst plot in history because they didn't buy into Christianity, not a lot of them, and there's still two groups. And of course, I guess you might say the theory was, well, it's divide and conquer. If the Romans turn the Jews on against themselves with a splinter religion, then they're easier to deal with, right? Weakened. But does that really make sense? The Jews were the biggest threat to the Roman Empire? Come on, give me a break. The Romans had far bigger problems up to the north with the barbarians. And frankly, it was the Romans who adopted Christianity in the end, not the children of Israel. I mean, it was an Israelite faith, Christianity. All the early converts were Jews, but it was the Romans who adopted it. What kind of a plot is this? This is just another desperate attempt to make it seem like Jesus isn't real. Another attempt to prove that God has no claim on your life. And unfortunately, it's not just outsiders who are now jumping on this Jesus isn't what you were told he is bandwagon. We've got some people inside Christianity, so-called theologians like Bart Ehrman at the University of North Carolina, who tells us the gospel accounts aren't accurate. He's written books suggesting that Matthew, Mark, Luke, and John can't be trusted, and that 21st century scholars are better at telling the life of Jesus than the people who actually knew him. And you've got others like Elaine Pagels at Princeton, who wants us to believe that once upon a time the Gnostic Gospels were of equal value or even greater value than the four Gospels you have. And of course, we've also got the infamous Jesus Seminar, which spent its time in the 80s and 90s trying to vote about which words in the Gospels are authentic and which words aren't. And it goes on and on.

0: on and on and on. And it used to be if you wanted to stumble across this kind of thinking, you had to be at some ultra-liberal seminary or you had to find it in the dusty corners of an obscure bookshop. But now with the internet, it's everywhere. It's easier than ever to come across this stuff. And now people just release their obscure theory into the wild and they let it run its course. And the sad thing is, most of the victims are people who are ill-equipped to respond to the charges because we just don't know the Bible like we used to, and we don't know our own Christian history like we used to. Now, of course, if you sign up for our free Bible course, we can help you change that, but, you know, I practically weep when I see so many people falling for this stuff. And I guess that attacks on the Bible are nothing new. That's been going on since the very beginning. As long as there have been Christians, we've had people who tried to pull religion apart. People have mocked the crucifixion. They said it didn't matter. They say it didn't happen. They say only crazy people believe this. It's always been this way. In fact, by the Palatine Hill in Rome, there's an example of some very old graffiti, ancient, designed to make fun of people who believe in the resurrection. It's a picture of a man with a donkey's head hanging on a cross, and obviously they're making fun of Jesus. And below the cross is this Roman soldier who obviously respects Christ, and the inscription says, Alexamenos worships his God. They're making fun of Christians. Somebody drew that to make fun of the Christian church way back in the early centuries. So the practice of questioning the history of the cross is very old. In fact, in Paul's first letter to the Corinthians, it's obvious he met with a lot of resistance when he tried to tell people about the death and resurrection of Christ. It says in 1 Corinthians 1:18, "For the message of the cross is foolishness to those who are perishing." The cross has always been unpopular. It's never been an easy thing for people to accept. God came to this earth in human form, and we killed him. More than that, his followers say he rose from the dead. And when Paul preached that to his Gentile audience, a lot of them refused to believe because no God they knew of would allow himself to die like that. I mean, spit on, hanging on a cross like a worthless criminal? What would be the sense of that? And you know, the Jewish audience, they didn't like it either because Messiah's supposed to sit on the throne of David and deliver his people from the Romans. He doesn't get taken outside the city walls to die a horrific death. Look, the cross has always been a tough sell. But from where I sit, the biggest objection to the cross isn't even the shame and scandal of it, even though that's part of the equation. I actually think there's something more going on because 2,000 years later, people are still trying to pick it apart, trying to make it go away. Now, if you really believe that the story of Jesus is nothing more than a fairy tale, then why all this effort to discredit it? I mean, unless you're trying to make a dollar, why does Jesus make you angry? Why do you fight this so hard? Let's just slow down and ask a really important question. I mean, who in their right mind wouldn't want this story to be true? Why wouldn't you want a God who forgives your sins and conquers death? Why wouldn't you want a God who promises to wipe away your tears and suffering? A God who promises to fix what's wrong with this world? I remember visiting with a guy in Italy who came to hear me preach more than 20 nights in a row. And when we came to the end of the meetings, he said, "Look, Sean, how do we even know Jesus was real? What evidence do we have that he ever existed?" Now, you might think he was just a skeptic, but I happen to know he was one of the biggest New Age practitioners in the country. So this isn't a guy who's just strictly secular. He believes in the supernatural, and he actually believes stuff I can't believe. And I thought about this. You don't go listen to a preacher for 20 nights in a row if you don't think there's something to it. So I pulled out my Bible. I said, "Look, I can understand that you're skeptical, but let me ask you one question. Do you hope this book is true, or do you hope it's not?" And that's when there was suddenly a tear in his eye. He says, "Well, I'd be a fool not to want to believe that." And he's right. I mean, let's think about this honestly. Even the most hardened skeptic, almost all of them say that something happened in the first century that revolutionized the world. Even people who say Jesus isn't God, even people who say he never rose from the dead, they still think that his disciples believed it. And that's what I want to talk about next. So just hang in there. I'm coming right back.
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0: Today we're talking about the historical account of Jesus you find in the Gospels, and if I had more time, we could go through hundreds of reasons you should be taking another look. But what I really want to ask is why some people don't want to believe it. If it's true, if somebody has come back from the dead, how could that possibly be bad news? Even some of the most skeptical scholars will admit a few important things about the four Gospels. There's almost no doubt among serious scholars that Jesus was real. We've got as much evidence for that as we have for any other ancient historical more. And there's no doubt the disciples believed he came back from the dead. Something profound happened that changed these people. There's no denying that. So you can say there was no resurrection, but they said there was, every single one of them. People can say all they want the Bible reads like mythology, but it doesn't. The style, the genre of the New Testament is not mythology. It reads more like history books of the first century. So, whatever you want to believe about the authors of the Bible, it would seem that they really believed this happened. They really believed that a man named Jesus was crucified and came back from the dead. So that much we can all agree on. Someone might say that all those people were mistaken, but they can't say they didn't believe it. I mean, if you were going to make up a new religion, think about this. Why would you invent that story? Why would you put your God on a cross? Why would you make your religion the toughest sell in the history of religion? Because at the end of the day, I mean, real Christianity is a pretty tough pill to swallow. It's counterintuitive. It tells you that up is down, that the path to greatness is humility, that the way to life is death. It asks you to forsake everything, put aside your ambition and your pride, and put aside your own life and pick up a cross. That's not the kind of religion you invent. That's not the kind of religion you die for, not unless you believe it. And maybe that's what's driving the criticism. Maybe that's what's behind the relentless need to discredit Jesus. If the story is true, and I am absolutely convinced it is, if the story is true, what does it mean for you? What would it mean if you're not the center of the universe? Would it mean that God's other claims are also true? Would it mean that you are a sinner? Would it mean that what Jesus said is true? You need him. Think about this. What logical reason is there to not want Jesus to be real? He's offering you the universe. He's offering a way to beat suffering and hopelessness and death. So if the resurrection is true, even if there's a chance that it's true, you owe it to yourself to have another look. So put the other books down for a moment, log off the internet, and just read the Bible. Read what those people wrote. I think you're going to discover why millions of people believe it. And you're going to discover that you don't have to suspend your logic to believe this yourself. And I guess for today I'm running out of time, but this is my challenge to you. Just read it. Please read it. You might find there's a very good reason so many people come away with hope for the future. Just forget about what people say about Jesus. Go to the original sources. Listen to the people who knew him. And to help you with that, I'm going to make a gift available to you in just a moment, so I want you to stick around long enough to get the information you need. Look, Paul not only said that the message of the cross was challenging to preach, he not only told us that some audiences struggled to accept it, he also said there's someone out there that doesn't want you to hear it. If our gospel is veiled, Paul says, it is veiled to those who are perishing, whose minds the God of this age has blinded. Let me ask you, what's being hidden from you? What exactly is it that makes some people so afraid? Why is it they'll come up with some story, any story, to steer you away from those four short historical books in the New Testament? What is it they don't want you to see? I think you owe it to yourself to find out. So I want to help you get started, and I want you to stick around long enough for the information that you need. You can have our Discover Bible course absolutely free. And until we meet again right here next time, I want to thank you for listening. I'm Sean Boonstra. You've been listening to The Voice of Prophecy.
1: Are you searching for answers to life's most challenging questions? Answers to help you make sense of the chaos in today's world? Answers to the deepest questions in life, like, how can I know that Jesus was real? Was he more than a man? And how do I even know the stories of his time on earth are true? How can I know

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And questions like, if the Bible is true, well, what happens next after this life? 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

0: A husband recently said to me, "Why can't we just forget the past and focus on the present and the future?"
1: Dr. Gary Chapman with a Love Language Minute.
0: I'm empathetic with this husband, but it doesn't work that way. We must deal with past failures before we can put them behind us. Otherwise, it keeps popping back up. The first step in dealing with past failures is to identify them. Where have we failed each other? Most of us can identify our spouse's failures more readily than we can identify our own. However, Jesus taught that we should first get the beam out of our own eye. So why not ask God to bring to your mind all the times when you have hurt your spouse? Write them down. We cannot deal with past failures until we identify them.
1: Dr. Gary Chapman is the author of The 5 Love Languages. 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

0: Pastor Bill Brace and Dr. Bob Hunsicker discuss important concepts of God which are portrayed in His Holy Word. Be sure to stay tuned at the conclusion of our program for ways to contact us. And now, here are Pastor Bill Brace and Dr. Bob Hunsicker.
1: Thanks again, Dennis. We appreciate that welcome that you give us week by week. I want to thank you also, our listeners, for being with us again today. We know many of you have busy schedules, and it's a blessing to us, and we believe a blessing to you to be with us week by week. As I'm sure our listeners are aware, in recent weeks, our world has been really victimized by perhaps one of the worst disasters in modern history. Today, we'd like to spend our time with you in a discussion from a biblical perspective of some of these recent events. But not only that horrible particular disaster, but it does seem that our world is becoming more and more fragile and perhaps fragmented, both politically and morally and socially and even physically. We want to discuss today, does all this have a biblical context to it?
2: Well, Bob, you've set the tone here for our discussion today in our biblical study. And someone might ask, what in the world is going on? That's an interesting question, thought-provoking. Does all this have something to do with God? About 10 days ago, or 10 days after the disaster, I guess I should say, I happened to be passing through my family room at home, and I noticed on the screen that one of the anchors of the news networks had a very well-known American pastor on for an interview. Her first question to him was this: how could a loving God allow this horrible thing to take place?
1: There was an article in Newsweek about that, too, and they asked people from different religions that
2: right.
1: same question.
2: Yes. So that caught my ear, and instead of continuing my journey through my family room, I sat down to watch it for a few minutes.
1: It's good to see pastors on TV, isn't it?
2: It is, especially on network TV. But the famous pastor's first answer was to state that he didn't believe that God had brought about the disaster.
1: Good for him.
2: And then he went on to explain, as best he could, his position on the role of God, or the role that God played in it, or lack thereof. And then he proceeded to reassure the viewers that he believed God grieved too over what had taken place. He furthermore humbly admitted that he didn't have a full answer to the question. He wanted, though, to at least suggest, when people asked, where is God in all of this, perhaps tens of thousands of them who were trying to assist in the relief efforts, and I thought that was a good point.
1: Yeah, that's a good point, yeah.
2: There was one more statement that he made which caught my attention. He wanted people to know it was okay to be mad and angry. I'm not sure who that he was suggesting they should be angry and mad or upset with, but as I sat and listened to that interview that probably lasted 5 minutes, I wondered how I would have handled the sincere questions if I'd been under the spotlight as he was. I do think he did a rather admirable job under some very difficult circumstances.
1: Right, yeah, that's good to be able to answer that succinctly and appropriately, I think, the way he did. You know, when he said it's okay to be mad and angry, certainly as you go through the Bible, looking at Job and some of the Psalms, certainly God was comfortable allowing people to express their
2: that's
1: true
2: right.
1: feelings. No
2: that's
1: sense
2: right.
1: hiding it. He already knows what's in your
2: that's
1: heart.
2: That's right, yeah.
1: So, I don't know how many saw the front page article, which was in the Boston Globe on January 3, and it was entitled "The Faithful Seek Answers." But just want to quote the opening paragraph from that, if I might. Perhaps none of you have read it, but it was, I thought, somewhat interesting. It said there, this is once again the January 3rd Boston Globe, "The question arises from the rubble of the earthquake in Sumatra. It echoes on the Indian Ocean shores where bodies are still piled high, and in homes halfway around the world where loved ones wait for news of the missing. How could God let this happen?" That was interesting that they picked right up on that
2: right, the very first paragraph.
1: Uh-huh. And I think, Bill, that's what many individuals are asking right now in the aftermath of this terrible tragedy. And it's a question, I think, which is important for us to grapple with and important for us to answer. I think perhaps one thing we need to be reminded of is the text in Matthew chapter 24, verse 7. And it's in the context of Christ's homily or story to his disciples shortly before his crucifixion. It was given in response to their question to him in verse 3 of chapter 24, which was, "What will be the sign of your coming and of the end of the world?" Now, in response to that question, Jesus then shared with them the various signs or events which would indicate that his coming back to this world was near. So this is what Matthew chapter 24, Jesus speaking, verse 7 says, "For nation will rise against nation, and kingdom against kingdom, and there will be famines, epidemics, and earthquakes in various places." So I think we're seeing here that Jesus mercifully warned us ahead of time of natural disasters that would occur in the days shortly preceding his return. And it seems many times that they're happening with greater and greater rapidity, just as the scripture said they would. In Isaiah chapter 51, verse 6, which the writer of Hebrews quotes in Hebrews chapter 1, verse 11, it says, "The earth will grow old like a garment." And the physical world certainly appears to be growing old like a garment, as it were.
2: Right.
1: And I think morality, we could say, is going that same direction.
2: Perhaps, Bob, we need to understand this in the context of the great conflict between good and evil.
1: Absolutely. I think that's key.
2: And that sometimes is what people forget. There have been individuals who have studied the scriptures much more thoroughly than I have, who have called it the great controversy between God or Christ and Satan. And maybe we need to just review a little bit of the history of this great conflict. And we ought to remember that it took place. It began in heaven sometime prior to the creation of this world. And Revelation 12, 7 through 9 says this, "And war broke out in heaven." And of course, that's a little surprising for some people who
1: right.
2: aren't really well-versed in the scriptures, that a war could erupt in heaven, but that's what it tells us. "Michael and his angels fought with the dragon, and the dragon and his angels fought, but they did not prevail, nor was a place found for them in heaven any longer. So the great dragon was cast out, that serpent of old called the devil and Satan, who deceives the whole world. He was cast to the earth, and his angels were cast out with him." Then, as Genesis describes for us, the devil deceived Eve in the Garden of Eden, and Adam entered into sin as well there in that perfect place called paradise, or the Garden of Eden. And Romans 5:12 goes on to say this, "Just as through one man sin entered into the world, and death through sin, and thus death spread to all men, because all sinned." Now, I'll be the first to grant you that theologians for 2,000 years have been arguing over the significance of this particular verse, especially that phrase, "because all sinned." Nevertheless, we do know that sin has encompassed the entire world. And we see that because of unbelief, the rebellion spread from heaven to this earth and into the hearts and minds, not only at the beginning of the angel Lucifer, but also to the hearts and minds of the inhabitants of planet Earth. And that which accompanies rebellion against God has an inherent component within it, and sometimes we forget this. And that inherent component is death and destruction.
1: Yeah, I think that sometimes we forget that that's built into that. And I think what you're reading there in Romans 5:12 brings that out, that death comes from sin.
2: That's right. So, again, we see the scriptures giving us a context for what is taking place today and these terrible tragedies, that the seeds of destruction are inherent in sin, and we ought not to forget that. And that means that the world is at odds with the life-giver and sustainer of it. The devil, unfortunately, but it is true, claims this world as his sovereign territory in this great conflict between God and himself. Before someone might ask, what right does he have to do that? Let's not forget that, as someone has said recently, this world at present is not God's sovereign territory, for we, meaning humankind, sold out to Satan, crucified the Son of God, and expelled him to Satan to be the prince of this world. And we see that reinforced by the words of Jesus himself in John 12:31, and also in John 14:30, and in John 16:11. So Satan continues to be at war with God, and he is the one who's the author of evil and destruction.
1: Well, Bill, that's good points, I think. But still, I think some of our listeners might ask, if according to the scriptures, God sees and cares when a little bird falls to the ground, and that reminds us of Matthew 11:29. I'll read it from the Message translation. It says there, "What's the price of a pet canary? Some loose change? And God cares what happens to it even more than you do." So some might ask, if God sees and cares about little birds when they fall to the ground, then why doesn't he do something to prevent these disasters and their great loss of life? I think those are good questions.
2: That's right, legitimate questions.
1: Yeah. Well, first of all, if the inhabitants of planet Earth have rejected God, and certainly, as you just quoted, Bill, we did that ultimately in the crucifixion of Jesus, and all of us, to one degree or another, have manifested the same spirit of rejection that the Jews and Romans did 2,000 years ago by our own individual and selfish rebellious lives, which we're reminded of in Romans 3:19,
2: mm-hmm.
1: Every time we turn from love and selflessness to sin and selfishness,

0: In a sense, we're repeating the choice or attitude or spirit to reject God and His Son, the same attitude that the Jews and the Romans had, and ultimately that every other human being has made. So God does not respond, though, to that rejection that we have towards Him many times with hostility or anger or vindictiveness or condemnation or wrath, but He gives us the freedom to choose our own path as individuals, as societies, and ultimately as a planet. God does all He can to reach out and save us without violating the freedom of the poor choices that we've been making. It's as if we could say, I think, Bill, that there are boundaries or rules or parameters in this conflict between good and evil that God abides by in order to preserve our freedom. And those boundaries actually kind of prevent Him from intervening whenever He may wish to, unless He's invited to do so by us. So if God did not abide by those rules or work within those parameters, He wouldn't, in essence, be violating the freedom and consequences of the choices that we have made. And Satan, I think, would then be able to accurately accuse Him of being an overbearing control
1: freak. That's right. That's true.
0: Which was his original accusations. As you mentioned, that war up in heaven, Satan was making accusations against God at the beginning of that war. And Satan ultimately said that God was controlling, He was manipulative, and He was trying to restrict the freedom of His created beings. Now, those accusations are repeated in the book of Job, and if you read the first few chapters, you can see that ultimately Satan's accusations, while yes, they're against Job, but ultimately they're against God's character and against how God runs the universe. One of the other things I think for us to consider is the possibility that many of us as Christians are perhaps more self-centered than we may want to admit in our own experience. We don't think often enough perhaps about God's cause and His needs in this great conflict against evil. There's a couple things that I've noticed. One of them is how our prayers go, but I want to mention a survey I saw in Newsweek just the last couple of days. They asked people if they could have their wildest dreams come true, what would they want to have come true? Now, 40% of people said if their wildest dream could come true, what they would want would be to win the sweepstakes and win a lot of money. 1%, in contrast to that 40%, said they would want world peace.
1: I see.
0: It was kind of mind-blowing. 1% would wildest dream would be world peace. 40% would be win the sweepstakes.
1: It reminds me, a few days ago, I asked some children in a schoolroom, mm-hmm. What would they do if they had, what would they do with $1 million if they suddenly got it? Very interesting. Most of them thought of themselves first.
0: Right, yeah, yeah. Well, and sometimes, like I mentioned before, our prayers can be a good case in point of that sometimes we're really inwardly focused. We pray many times to God to bless me and to bless mine. We're concerned about our comforts and our security. In other words, we'd say our economy, our health, our needs. And many, many times we spend very little time on our knees praying for the desperate needs of others and probably spend even less time being a part of doing something to fulfill others' needs, as it's outlined in Matthew 25, things such as clothing the naked, visiting the prisoners, and feeding the hungry.
1: Well, Bob, what you've said just now reminds me of two letters to the editor of the number one newspaper here in our city, whose authors railed, I may use that word, on the federal administration for its stinginess of giving in the immediate aftermath of the Asian disaster. You may remember that
0: right.
1: There was a lot of criticism.
0: Yeah.
1: Oh, that's all we're going to give. That's terrible. And as I read those two letters of rebuke against the federal government, I couldn't help but say to myself, now, isn't that interesting that these letters come from residents of the two states that this past year, as they have for several years now, have just been announced as ranking next to last and dead last among all 50 states in per capita charitable giving.
0: Yeah, that's interesting.
1: Interesting. Talk about the pot calling the kettle black. That would be a good example of it. So before we go ahead and blame God for His supposed inactivity or non-caring, we ought to ask ourselves, how much am I doing to relieve the suffering that's in humanity?
0: Yeah.
1: But to go back to this great controversy or this great conflict, we ought to remember that God specifically stated to our first parents that if by choosing to disbelieve Him, they ate of the fruit, then dying, they would surely die. Again, as I stated before, in their disobedience were the seeds of self-destruction. And as I mentioned earlier in quoting Romans 5:12, we have repeated that disbelief and those sins ever since.
0: But I think we may still ask sometimes, though, is God responsible for what took place recently in Asia and for all these other increasing disasters that we may be seeing around the world? Well, there's a text in the Bible, I think, which encourages us, and that's in 1 Corinthians chapter 14, verse 33. And it says there that God is not the author of confusion, but of peace. I think if we can remember that many times as we see these things, God is not the author of confusion, but of peace. There's another verse where Jesus describes Satan as the thief who comes to steal and to kill and to destroy. I think that helps clarify also where some of these things are coming from. But there's also, on the flip side of that, another text in the Bible which I think is puzzling to many people, and perhaps in an atmosphere of honesty and open rightness, we want to grapple with all the verses in the Bible. And this is one we ought to talk about. It's Isaiah chapter 45, verse 7. It says there, I, God, form the light and create darkness. I make peace and create calamity, or evil, as the King James Version says. So, based upon this text, we can say that the loss of life and livelihood in Asia was perhaps brought about by God. And it may certainly seem at first glance that this text is telling us something of that nature. For some critics who like to blame God for all the bad that happens, this text would be a good support text. But let's try to grapple with what it is saying for a moment before we're too, quotes, quick to judge God and find him guilty of all the evil that happens in our world. There's a scholar named John Oswalt who has a really powerful commentary on the book of Isaiah, and he describes kind of what is actually being said in that verse, Isaiah chapter 45, verse 7. I think, Bill, I've heard you mention this commentary before as something that you've really been blessed by.
1: Absolutely. I've considered it to be the best commentary on the book of Isaiah that I've ever read. And I can also say it's the only commentary I've ever read from cover to cover, even though it's a two-volume set and it's almost 1,400 pages.
0: Wow.
1: I've just devoured both of those volumes.
0: That's good.
1: It's especially for anyone, by the way, who is concerned with the character of God issues, as we are here in Portraits of God, because John Oswalt talks a great deal about that issue of character of God. So I highly recommend it. I give it my seal of approval.
0: That doesn't come very often.
1: Yeah. Now you're gonna make a quote here, are you, from his
0: yeah,
1: commentary?
0: Yeah. There's a section there.
1: They
0: okay,
1: have to
0: might
1: follow
0: be
1: along closely, I think, to grasp this.
0: Yeah, he's a deep author, also. This is quoting now. This sweeping assertion raises some serious questions. Now, once again, he's commenting on Isaiah 45, verse 7. This sweeping assertion raises some serious problems, especially as we try to puzzle out issues of justice and fairness. The point is that everything which exists, whether positive or negative from our perspective, does so because of the creative will of God. The alternative to this view is that things happen in the world of nature and history that have their origin in some being or force other than God, things that he is powerless to prevent. If that alternative is correct, then God is but one of the gods and is as powerless to save us from ourselves as they are. Furthermore, he is no more the expression of ultimate reality than they are. What the prophet is saying is that if bad conditions exist in my life, they are not there because some evil God has thwarted the good intentions of a kindly but ineffectual grandfather God who would like me to have good conditions but cannot bring them about. They are there solely as a factor of my relations to the one God. He is the only uncaused cause in the universe. I think we could kind of summarize that. In other words, let's not get the idea from our discussion that God is not in charge of the universe, but that does not suggest that he is the author of evil, nor does it mean that if bad things happen, he is too weak or impotent to act. All of these things occur because of man's relationship to God, i.e., humankind's decision in the Garden of Eden, and all our decisions as descendants of Adam and Eve to disbelieve the truth about God and to accept the lies of Satan, and all those decisions have consequences. The decisions that we as individuals make, the decisions that our ancestors, such as Adam, made, and the decisions that we make as societies, all those decisions have consequences. And inherent in that disbelief towards God, as we've said before, are the seeds of destruction and death. Not that God gets mad or even, but that those decisions that we make have natural and inherent consequences. Most of all, God is the one who respects our free will and our choices, and unfortunately, our bad choices many times have sad consequences.
1: How very true. Well, as we mentioned earlier, according to the scriptures, especially the prophetic sections of them, or the eschatological sections, these types of things that we've just witnessed will be prevalent in the closing hours of Earth's history. So no one ought to think that this recent disaster is some quirk of nature which would probably never be repeated. As the Apostle Paul reminds us in Romans 8:22, all creation groans and waits to be delivered, which means all of creation has been affected by sin, and as sin grows more and more prolific in our world, we can expect a greater degree of frequency of these disasters in nature.
0: And I think there'll be a positive correlation. As sin grows,
1: that's
0: natural
1: right.
0: Disasters will grow. Not because God's doing things, but because there's an inherent link between them.
1: I don't say all of that to frighten any person in the hope that they will turn to God. We're told in Proverbs 9:10 that the fear of the Lord is the beginning of wisdom. And I do wish that all those who preach fire and brimstone would remember that fear is only the beginning. Fear can't be a sustaining motivation of a person's relationship with God. And of all things, 9/11 should reinforce that, because for a few weeks in the aftermath, America seemed to have a greater degree of care about spiritual matters, of greater numbers at church, for example, persons who were turning toward God, supposedly. But it didn't take us long to get back to our old ways, as it were, unfortunately. So fear is not a sustaining motivation or commitment to God. It's only grace. Jesus declared in John 12:32, "And if I be lifted up from the earth, will draw all peoples to me." And then Paul says in Romans 2:4 that it is God's goodness which leads us to repentance. So severe natural disasters may awaken some person from his or her slumber. And if you listening just now are one such person, or if you know one such person, then praise the Lord. Let's not despise that.
0: Right, absolutely.
1: But it's only the goodness of God which can sustain a person in that new life, that new walk with the Lord.
0: Well, there's another thought that I think would be good to bring out. A pastor and theologian, I think of the Anglican Church, but in his book, The Cross of Christ, he says this, and this is his confession, which in light of recent events I think is very pertinent. He says there, "I could never myself believe in God if it were not for the cross. In the real world of pain, how could one worship a God who is immune to it?" I think that's really important. In a world which is haunted with the memories of Auschwitz and the millions which were slaughtered there and in other places, and with all the pains of oppression and death caused by dictators and wars, the wake of 9/11, the hatred exhibited there, all these things that we look at, if there were no cross, how could we ever even suggest that God knows anything about pain and suffering? The most we could say is that he's been observing it, but certainly had never experienced
1: right.
0: it. However, in contrast to that, though, the cross is really the ultimate revelation that God has experienced firsthand pain and suffering on a really an infinite level. We can only imagine how difficult it must have been for the Father to witness the unjust and inhumane treatment of his Son, and then to watch as his Son died the second death, to see him experience a sense of complete abandonment exhibited most clearly in his cry on the cross, my God, why have you forsaken me?" must have broken the Father's heart. I think, Bill, perhaps only a human father can to some degree sense what it would be in some small degree to go through something like that.
1: I think that's true. But also, Bob, in light of what you just said, I might interject something here. I've been a part of ministry to people who have gone through the experience of losing loved ones, as you might imagine. But the most painful one for me was one time when a teenage boy lost his life after a several-month battle with a form of leukemia. And the many hours I spent in a Boston hospital with both a loving mother and a loving grandmother was heartrending. And I was witness to what was almost indescribable anguish and pain.
0: Yeah.
1: And as I think about it, I don't know who my heart went out to the most. The mother who suffered so, or the grandmother who suffered over both her grandson and her daughter's pain.
0: Yeah.
1: That just struck home to me, and I hope I never get to have to see it again.
0: I think, Bill, kind of as you're bringing out there, John Stott was right that it would be difficult for us to ever believe in a God of heaven, the God of Christianity, if it were not for the... I just want to read one more excerpt from his book, The Cross of Christ. This is page 204. He says there, "The achievement of Christ's cross must be seen in terms of revelation as well as salvation. For through what God did there for the world, he was also speaking to the world. Just as human beings disclose their character in their action, so God has shown himself to us in the death of his Son." Stott goes on then to say that Christianity offers no really superficial or glib answers to the agonizing questions that people ask in the midst of the horrors they may be experienced, such as, why does God allow them? But it can invite individuals to look to the cross and see there, in the words of the great Protestant reformer Martin Luther, the crucified God.
1: Certainly we could say that the cross does not solve the problem of suffering, but at least, as far as we know, it hasn't yet. But it does supply us with the essential perspective from which to look at it. As someone once said, we are not to envision God on a deck chair taking this all in, but on a cross. The God who allows us to suffer once suffered himself and his Son upon a cross. And remember, if God were incapable of suffering himself, he would be incapable of loving, because anyone who loves opens himself up to suffering. The heart of the great gospel message is incapable of loving because anyone who loves opens himself up to suffering. The heart of the great gospel message is actually a revelation of the pain of God. And as you were mentioning,

0: promise of Scripture is that Satan's work will be defeated. Not because God has greater force than he does. No, his work will end. This controversy will conclude because God's ways, God's assertions, made originally in heaven and continued throughout the history of the world, will be proven to be true in the hearts and minds of each one. His name will be vindicated. His goodness will be seen. In the meantime, let him hold on to you. Just remember, an eternity of peace is coming.
1: Amen. Those are beautiful thoughts, Bill. We want to thank our listeners for being with us. We've run out of time, but we hope our discussion has been a blessing to you. We want to invite and encourage you, with any questions you may have, to write us or email us or phone us. We'll be happy to get back in touch with you. But until next week, we hope God will be with you, and we'll see you then.
2: God with you till we meet again.
3: 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Box 127, Norwood, Massachusetts. That's P.O. Box 127. Norwood, Massachusetts, 02062. I'm Dennis Farley. Thank you for listening, and be sure to tune in again next week for another segment of Portraits of God.

0: again.
1: Have mercy upon me, O God, according to thy loving kindness, according unto the multitude of thy tender mercies, blot out my transgressions. 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

For more than 20 years, actor Jim Carrey has been making people laugh. If you enjoy comedy films, it's very likely that you've seen at least one of his. Liar Liar, Dumb and Dumber, and Ace Ventura are just a few of the popular movies that come to mind when Carrey's name is mentioned. But despite his association with humor and hilarity, Carrey dealt with major depression for a significant part of his life. You see, depression doesn't discriminate. It's a condition that can affect anyone, whether you are rich or poor, male or female, black or white. According to Beyond Blue, depression is the leading cause of disability worldwide. It's estimated that in any one year, around 1 million Australian adults will suffer from depression. But how can you tell whether you or someone you know is depressed? What factors can cause or contribute to depression? And once you know what the causes are, can you do anything about them? Well, in this program called Depression Doesn't Discriminate, our guest, Dr. Neil Nedley, will explore the answers to these questions and also share some practical insights.

0: You won't want to miss this. It could change your life. We live in a society that has more entertainment, more technology, and more social networking than ever before. We can surf the internet with a swipe of a finger. We can watch TV, movies, and sports on demand. And there's no excuse for not staying in contact when we have Facebook, Skype, and WhatsApp. With access to endless entertainment and constant communication, you'd think we'd be pretty happy, wouldn't you? But that's not the case. In fact, studies show that since 1915, each successive generation has increased in depression. What's causing it? And how can we recognize it? Well, our guest, Dr. Neil Nedley, is here to help us answer those questions. He's a full-time practicing physician in internal medicine with emphasis in gastroenterology, mental health, and lifestyle medicine. He's also the author of books such as Depression, The Way Out, and The Lost Art of Thinking. Dr. Nedley, welcome back. We're delighted to have you on our program again. We're looking at this big issue of depression.
1: Yes.
0: Today, we want to look at the solutions.
1: Yes. That's the most exciting part of this illness, is that there is a solution. There is a way out. And one of the most rewarding things that I do is put on treatment programs for those who have previously thought there is no way out. These are the hopeless individuals, what we call treatment-resistant, depressed individuals, ones who have been taking medicine and maybe more medicine, or maybe have had side effects from medicine and can't take any medicine or don't want to be on it, but it's just they hear about our program. And it is amazing to see what happens when the real solutions are found.
0: So this is the good news.
1: There is
0: a way out.
1: Absolutely.
0: And is that way out limited to a particular group? How broad is the way out in its application?
1: It's across the board. We've actually looked at it in ethnicity, you know, to see if, you know, whites do better than blacks or Aborigines, or no matter what the ethnic group is, no matter what the background, the way out is for everybody. There's no one that is not touched with the ability to get significant improvement.
0: Well, we want to know the solution then.
1: All right. The solution first has to do with finding the underlying causes. And I would recommend, again, our website, depressionthewayout.com, to be able to try to get a clue of the underlying causes. And we addressed that in your last program. But it would be worthwhile for us to also talk about some general treatment measures before we get into the specifics. What we have found out is that everyone with depression will start to get better when they begin a fitness program. If they're not fit already, getting on a exercise program where they work towards getting fit can definitely help their depression.
0: So that's so simple. Exercise.
1: That's
0: the importance
1: right.
0: of exercise.
1: Yes, very simple. The other is light therapy. All of us actually need bright light through our eyes. And that bright light helps us to turn tryptophan in our brain into serotonin and can help elevate our mood and also keep us calm so we don't get anxious with stress. Making sure that you either have that light therapy, particularly in the morning, is the best time. Our body clocks are set up with are set by light in the morning. And early to bed, early to rise helps with this as well. Most depressed people, Gary, are night timers. You know, in other words, they're late nighters. They don't like going to bed early, and they feel like they can't function that way. But we can turn anyone who's here into someone who has a lot of energy in the morning by actually resetting their body clock through light therapy and then putting them on early to bed, early to rise. And in 7 days, they'll wake up rejuvenated just from resetting the body clock and resetting their circadian rhythms.
0: So what are the steps in doing that, changing your

0: Your pattern, going to bed, advice to help people in making that decision and then implementing it?
1: Yeah, well, if they're able to make it, you know, some entertainers, they have to work at night, you know. And of course, there's other people that have to work at night. But most depressed people don't have to. They could actually be on an early to bed, early to rise schedule. And it's well worth the effort of doing so. They might actually have to invest in a light box if it's the winter time because, you know, the sun may not be up at, you know, 5:30 or 6 in the morning in the winter time. And there's a medical grade light box that works actually just like the sun without the side effects of the sun. Actually, it won't cause sunburn or those type of issues. And it simulates the blue sky. And it'll help reset their body clock. And if they do that every morning at, say, 6 a.m., 6 a.m. is a great time to do this, and wake up to this light box or even before, in 7 days, they'll be reset. But they also need to go to bed early. And when they go to bed early, instead of tossing and turning, finding a comfortable position and then holding that position for 20 minutes. If they hold it for 20 minutes and they're still not asleep, change positions to another comfortable position and do it another 20. And by the third time, most people will be asleep. And then they'll be ready for that, for reshifting to early to bed, early to rise.
0: Now, what usually prevents people from going to bed early?
1: Well, in a depressed person, what prevents them is just their lack of desire. What happens with a depressed person is that they will get dumping of their serotonin, norepinephrine, and dopamine in response to sleep deprivation. So they'll actually feel better being sleep deprived the longer they stay up. So that's one of the reasons why they do it. But the problem is eventually they have to go to bed, and when they do, they wake up like a complete zombie in the morning. And so the treatment is not to stay up. The treatment is to reverse that and get on that early to bed, early to rise approach.
0: What are some practical ways that can assist us in getting to bed earlier?
1: Well, actually, not eating before going to bed helps out. In fact, it's best to not eat for about 3 hours before going to bed to get nice sleep. But also, not having the television on in the bedroom and not having even computer screens. There's studies showing that the blue light emitted from TVs and computer screens, even these small screens, these smartphones or iPads, actually inhibit sleep. And so getting rid of that social media stuff before going to bed and getting it out of the bedroom, that's an important aspect in being able to sleep adequately. Also, you don't want to run a marathon right before going to bed. You know, don't be out there sweating, playing basketball. It takes a while to tone down. It's actually better to have some nice soft music on maybe and then just reading something, particularly maybe some spiritual material or something out of the Psalms or Proverbs. And having that by the bedside, and that's a good way to actually end the day.
0: So, Dr. Nedley, exercise is important. Any particular type of exercise?
1: The aerobic exercise is important, which means you don't have to necessarily invest in a lot of equipment. You know, it's like getting outside if you can. And actually, brisk walking has been shown to be very beneficial. Also, running. Swimming, bicycling, these aerobic types of exercises are very beneficial, and the longer we do them, the more beneficial. For depressed individuals, we recommend 60 minutes a day. Spending time in aerobic type of exercise will improve that circulation of the brain, and studies show it's equivalent to antidepressants without the side effects.
0: So we're talking about Practical solutions.
1: And another solution is what we're putting into our body. The nutritional aspect is very important in regards to mental health.
0: So we're talking now about what we eat, our meals.
1: That's right. Yes. Getting enough tryptophan, tyrosine, getting enough of the omega-3s, even making sure we're not deficient in iron, and we have enough B12, enough of the B vitamins. Many people with depression are junk food eaters because they self-medicate with, you know, sugary type foods, which are the empty calories. And so changing them off from the empty calories and also away from meat. It turns out that meat has arachidonic acid, which actually causes some chronic inflammation. One of the

0: reasons why there's an emotional intelligence and an IQ advantage by going plant-based. And so the plant-based is much less inflammatory. And so shifting over to a plant-based diet, which actually can be tasty, you know, when the people come to our program, and the first day they're saying, this food is great. I had no idea that food that would actually help me get better with depression is so tasty. And so we even have cooking schools, you know, better food, better mood. And to learn how to cook it is fun as well. And you don't sacrifice taste being on a healthy diet.
1: Now, you mentioned better food, better mood.
0: Yes.
1: Tell us about some of the foods that are good for us.
0: Well, it turns out flaxseed, chia seeds, spinach, blueberries, whole wheat bread is very good. Stay away from the white bread. The whole wheat bread is going to have omega-3s. It's going to have iron. It's going to have a lot of the vitamins that we need. For the tryptophan, the wheat meat is a loaded source. Tofu is. Pumpkin seeds are. And also even the greens are not a bad choice. And then the tyrosine, we even get your greens are very high in tyrosine. Watermelon is a good source. Even spirulina is a good source, the seaweed for tyrosine. And this is what can help us keep us alert. You know, the tyrosine helps us with cognitive function so we can remember what's at the bottom of the page. It also gives us energy. The tryptophan foods are going to keep us from getting anxious under stress and keep us more calm. And so depending upon the condition of the individual, I might emphasize certain foods more in one area than another because of their particular neurochemistry.
1: So this is something we can all do.
0: That's right.
1: We're going to be healthier by eating these good foods based around a plant-based diet.
0: Exactly.
1: Are there any other simple solutions that you might have?
0: Absolutely. Simple solutions that actually improve the circulation and activity of the front part of our brain, the frontal lobe. This is crucial for every depressed or anxious individual to get their frontal lobe circulating and active again.
1: So tell us again, the frontal lobe?
0: Yeah, the frontal lobe is the seat of spirituality, morality, and the will. It's also the analytical portion of our brain. And by changing entertainment types of choices, we can actually improve the frontal lobe of our brain. Getting rid of entertainment television, for instance, and replacing it with good reading, you know, like Proverbs or something that's going to stimulate the mind and help it be more creative. That will improve the frontal lobe of the brain. Getting rid of the syncopated rock rhythms or heavy metal rhythms and replacing it with more soothing melodies and harmonies like harp music. Something that just is beautiful. This music can be very enjoyable, but actually it's been shown to balance the brain away from the limbic system into the frontal lobe, which will definitely help depression.
1: So even the music we listen to does have an impact on us.
0: It does have an impact on us. And, you know, for those, this is a crucial issue. For many people with depression, they have that frontal lobe hit. And when we have a lobe hit, we're actually addictive. We're partaking in something that is going to be addictive. And so a lot of this heavy metal music, the reason why it's popular is because it gets a grip into people. And without it, they actually worse. So they're thinking it's helping them out. But when they come to our program and recognizing, no, this is hurting them in the long run, as they make that change, it's pretty wonderful in regards to how that frontal lobe starts to come back again. And so, and there's even other addictions as well that a lot of times people don't recognize are of such, even self-mutilation is not due to suicidal ideations necessarily. It's actually due to an addiction where they feel the cut, they see the blood run and the endorphins. These addictions have to be dealt with as well. And when we deal with those, the frontal lobe circulation comes back again. And so that's why it requires a comprehensive approach. can be very simple means, but it all enough that a lot of people make the choice to come to a program like

0: like this or get educated in a mental health education program in their community so that they can tackle these things and get the coaching they need. You know, another thing that people can do with depression, of course, is anorexia and even bulimia. These conditions actually complicate it more and can actually be life-threatening. And so it's very important not to put up with that, but to get the help that you need if you are in that camp of anorexia or even the bulimic side of things. Get the help that you need so that this brain chemistry can actually be corrected so you don't have to go to those measures to try to self-medicate.
1: Are there other ways that we can improve our brain function?
0: Yes, there is. Social support instead of social isolation. Actually maybe getting into a group that's working on improving their brain and being part of that social network and coaching system. That's been very helpful. And then also cognitive behavioral therapy has been shown to be very beneficial and improving.
1: What is that?
0: Cognitive behavioral therapy is actually recognizing that it's our thoughts that cause our emotions and behavior. And so cognitive behavioral therapy teaches us to analyze our thoughts for distortions and then to correct those distorted thoughts. And that's one of the reasons why it improves frontal lobe circulation. It requires an analysis of our thoughts, recognizing distortions in the thoughts, and then correcting those thoughts. And that's been shown to be very beneficial. We utilize this in all of our residential treatment programs after we've improved the brain chemistry so that they can analyze their thoughts.
1: Can you give me an example of the cognitive behavior therapy, how people can change their thinking and their thoughts or analyze them?
0: Yes. Well, there's 10 different ways of distorted thinking. And one of them that is common, in fact, all of them are common in depressed individuals, but one would be called a mental filter. This is where you're only looking at one side of life. You know, I had a gentleman just in the last program that came to me that tell me that, you know, everything was going wrong in his life. His wife was nagging, his boss was yelling at him, his finances were going down, his roof was leaking, bills piling up, he was short and fat, and furthermore, he was going bald. And, you know, when I talked to him, I recognized that even though he was short and fat, he could still walk. He could still feed himself. He could still breathe well. He actually enjoyed his children. He enjoyed his church. And, you know, he had the potential to do a lot of good things, but yet he was just looking at only one side of the equation. And so with the mental filter, intentional and forceful to look for evidence that supports a different way of thinking. And, of course, we help the individual do that.
1: Then you mentioned religious belief and how it can be beneficial.
0: Yes, actually spiritual functioning will improve the frontal lobe of the brain. This is the worship area of our brain. So going to worship services can be healthy for the brain. And if we add worship services to good music and maybe an analysis of the scripture, it can be one of a great benefit as far as an antidepressant is concerned. And so a lot of people don't recognize that the traditional church going actually helps with mental health. And it's the reason why there's been so many studies done on this now. Studies show that if you are an active churchgoer and you believe in God and you're reading spiritual material, that you will improve 79% quicker than someone who doesn't. And that's a big number.
1: Dr. Nedley, most of the solutions you've suggested are very practical. Where does medication fit into this solution?
0: Well, it would depend on the individual and their condition as to whether medicine would be utilized at all for their depression. But it can be an adjunct. It can be an add-on. We need to recognize that it has limited effects. It never should be the sole treatment for depression. And as a physician, I utilize it in select individuals. But the goal is to get them off of it in 5 or 6 months, which we're able to easily do once we take care of the underlying issues and use some of these practical approaches that we've been talking about.
1: If people want to get more information, where should they go?
0: Well, we have written a book about this. It's called Depression, The Way Out. and it summarizes a lot of the things that we've been talking about.

0: talking about, and also our website, depressionthewayout.com, can actually lead them to find out more. There are actually, throughout the world, there are mental health education programs being run at selective cities, at selective times, utilizing our material. And you can find out where one might be run in your area as well. Or if you really need the therapeutic program, not just the mental health education program, you can also visit us to find out how to sign up for the actual therapeutic program for severe depression or treatment-resistant depression.
1: If you had one piece of advice to give people struggling with depression, what would that be?
0: Depression should not be tolerated as a lifelong condition, nor should anxiety. There is a way out of both of those disorders. And there is help available. Once you find the underlying cause, reverse those causes, you will not only live a happier existence, but a far more successful one, not only relationally, but financially and physically. So don't wait for the complications of depression. Get on the pathway of optimal mental health.
1: Dr. Nedley, it's been a pleasure to have you on our program today. I want to thank you and wish you all the very best in your future endeavors.
0: Thank you.
1: Depression isn't new. Did you know that many people in the Bible were also affected by depression? As we said at the beginning of the program, depression doesn't discriminate. And sometimes our greatest feelings of despair come after emotional victories. One example is the prophet Elijah, whose story is told in 1 Kings chapter 18. He had a wonderful experience where God used him to perform a miracle. But in chapter 19, the very next chapter, he was weary, discouraged, and fearing for his life. But Elijah's story has a happy ending. You see, God was able to speak to him and motivate him once more. God reminded him that his life had a purpose, and that when Elijah felt alone, God was still there. We too can take comfort from Elijah's story and know that when we experience dark moments, when we feel at our lowest, and when we think we're alone, God is there. God still loves us and He still cares. Let's instill that in our minds right now as we pray. Dear Heavenly Father, sometimes we feel sad and empty inside. We are thankful that we are never truly alone. Even when we feel lonely, You are there. We know You love us and care for us. In Jesus' name, Amen. Depression is the leading cause of disability worldwide. It's estimated that in any one year, around 1 million Australian adults will have depression. Studies have shown links between depression and serious health problems such as obesity, cancer, and cardiovascular disease. How can you tell whether you or someone you know is depressed? What factors can cause or contribute to depression? And once you know what the causes are, can you do anything about them? Well, these are important questions and they deserve answers. You can find those answers in this book, Dr. Nedley's HIT Hypothesis. Now, according to Dr. Nedley, there are over 100 different causes of depression that can be summarized in just 10 categories. And there's good news. 8 of those categories are completely reversible. Perhaps you don't have depression, but know someone who does. Either way, this information needs to be shared. I believe this so strongly that I want you to have this book for free. That's right. The book is absolutely free. There are no catches or obligations. Just contact us and ask for Dr. Neil Nedley's HIT Hypothesis. Here's the information you need.
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1: If you've enjoyed today's journey, be sure to join us again next week when we will share another of life's journeys together and experience another new and thought-provoking perspective on the peace, insight, understanding and hope that only the Bible can give us. The incredible journey truly is television that changes lives. Until next week, remember the ultimate destination of life's journey. Now, I saw a new heaven and a new earth, and God will wipe away every tear from their eyes. There shall be no more death, nor sorrow, nor crying. There shall be no more pain, for the former things have passed away.

0: Such a big ship. 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You really have to see it for yourself to understand how massive it was. Why did Noah need to build such a big ship? Well, because he, his family of eight people, the animals, and a year's worth of supplies needed to be on board. Now, some people think the flood was just a local event, but why would God ask Noah to build such a big ship if it wasn't needed? The people and animals could have just moved away from the flood's path. You see, when we start with the Bible and believe what it says, we know the flood was a global event.
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2: Welcome to Your Bible and You. It's a radio journey through God's Word. I'm Dwight Lainhoff. I'd like to thank you for joining me today. And so if you have your Bibles ready, well, let's begin our study with prayer. Our loving Heavenly Father, thank you for this day, for this opportunity to study your word, to open up the scripture. May we find understanding because of this time we spend together. In Jesus' name, amen. If you've been following along in this series of programs on the Gospels, we are in John chapter 13 in the story of Jesus. And in John 13, verse 1, it says, it was just before the Passover feast. Jesus knew that the time had come for him to leave this world and go to the Father. Having loved his own who were in the world, he now showed them the full extent of his love. You know, Jesus knew that he was going to be betrayed by one of his disciples, disowned by another, and deserted by all of them for a time. And still, it says he showed them the full extent of his love. Friends, God knows us completely as Jesus knew his disciples. He knows the sins we have committed and the ones we are going to commit. And yet he still loves us. Yes, how are we going to respond to that kind of love? I mean, I'm a responder. I admit it. I respond to people who show an interest in me, who love me, who care about me. Now, as we go through the Gospel, from chapter 13 to chapter 17, it tells us what Jesus said to his disciples on the night before his death. And these words were all spoken in one evening when, with only his disciples as his audience, he gave final instructions to prepare them for his death and resurrection, events that would change their lives forever. Well, let's go on a little bit here and see what happens. Verse 2 of John chapter 13 says, the evening meal was being served, and the devil had already prompted Judas Iscariot, son of Simon, to betray Jesus. Jesus knew that the Father had put all things under his power, and that he had come from God and was returning to God, and so he got

up from the meal, he took off his outer clothing, wrapped a towel around his waist, and after that he poured water into a basin and began to wash his disciples' feet, drying them with the towel that was wrapped around him. Verse 6. He came to Simon Peter, who said to him, "Lord, are you going to wash my feet?" Jesus replied, "You do not realize now what I'm doing, but later you will understand." "No," said Peter, "you shall never wash my feet." And Jesus answered, "Unless I wash you, you have no part with me." "Well then, Lord," Simon Peter replied, "not just my feet, but my hands and my head as well." And Jesus answered, "A person who has had a bath needs only to wash his feet. His whole body is clean. Are you clean? Though not every one of you." For he knew who was going to betray him, and that was why he said not everyone was clean. Let's stop here for a minute. You see, Jesus was the model servant. He showed his servant attitude to his disciples. Now, washing guests' feet, it was a common custom, but it was a job for a servant, a household servant, to carry out when guests arrived. But Jesus wraps a towel around his waist, as the lowliest slave would do, and washed and dried his disciples' feet. Now, if even he, God in the flesh, is willing to serve, we, his disciples, must also be servants, willing to serve in any way that glorifies God. And I suppose one of the questions that both of us need to ask is this: are we willing to follow Christ's example of serving? I mean, whom can you serve today? I know there's a special blessing for those who not only agree that humble service is Christ's way, but also follow through and do it. Now imagine being Peter and watching Jesus wash the others' feet, all the while moving closer, coming towards him. And seeing his master behave like a slave, it seemed to confuse Peter, didn't it? He didn't really get it. He didn't understand Jesus' teaching that to be a leader, a person must be a servant. It's not a comfortable passage of scripture that we're looking at here for leaders. Because those of us who end up in leadership positions, whether it's at church or at work or even at the home, we find it hard to serve those who are working underneath our leadership. So how do you treat those who work under you, whether it's your children or employees or volunteers? Well, in verse 12, it says, "When he had finished washing their feet, he put on his clothes and returned to his place." "Do you understand what I have done for you?" he asked them. "You call me teacher and Lord, and rightly so, for that is what I am. Well, now that I, your Lord and teacher, have washed your feet, you also should wash one another's feet. I've set you an example that you should do as I have done for you. I tell you the truth, no servant is greater than his master, nor is a messenger greater than the one who sent him. And now that you know these things, you will be blessed if you do." Well, Jesus did not wash his disciples' feet just to get them to be nice to each other. His far greater goal was to extend his mission on earth after he was gone. These men were to move into the world serving God, serving each other, and serving all people to whom they took the message of salvation. By the way, some churches, in fact the church I attend, make washing each other's feet in a symbolic way, a little pan of water, you know, and you drip some water on their feet and then dry it off, as preparation for the Lord's Supper, communion service. And not every church does that, and some do that maybe once a year, but and some not at all. But it's kind of a nice reminder of our relationship one to another, and even in our own families. Now, Jesus
still speaking, and he says, you will be blessed if you do these things. And then in verse 18, he says something interesting. I am not referring to all of you. I know those I have chosen, but this is to fulfill the scripture. He who shares my bread has lifted up his heel against me. Wow. That's actually from the Psalms, Psalm 41. Well, and then verse 19, I'm telling you now before it happens, so that when it does happen, you will believe that I am he. I tell you the truth, whoever accepts anyone I send accepts me, and whoever accepts me accepts the one who sent me. Now, after he had said this, Jesus was troubled in spirit and testified, I tell you the truth, one of you is going to betray me. And his disciples stared at each other, at a loss to know which of them he meant. And one of the disciple whom Jesus loved, was reclining next to him. And Simon Peter motioned to this disciple and said, ask him which one he means. And leaning back against Jesus, he asked him, Lord, who is it? And Jesus answered, it's the one to whom I will give this bread when I have dipped it in the dish. And then, dipping the piece of bread, he gave it to Judas Iscariot, son of Simon. And as soon as Judas took the bread, Satan entered into him. What you are about to do, do quickly, Jesus told him. But no one at the meal understood why Jesus said this to him. Since Judas had charge of the money, some thought Jesus was telling him to buy what was needed for the feast, or to give something to the poor. And as soon as Judas had taken the bread, he went out, and it was night. Well, the plot thickens, doesn't it? Judas was not the obvious betrayer. After all, he was the one disciple that they seemed to trust to keep the money. Sometimes the honored guest at a meal was often singled out like this. Now you notice the bit in there about it says Satan entered into him. Satan's part in the betrayal of Jesus does not remove any of the responsibility from Judas. Do you remember the comedian back in the, oh, I don't know, 60s or 70s? His name was Flip Wilson. And he made a kind of a humorous line that came into our culture. And it was when someone did something wrong, well, the devil made me do it, right? And some of us would like that excuse too. Judas seemed to be disillusioned because Jesus was talking about dying rather than setting up his kingdom. And Judas may have been trying to force Jesus' hand, to make him use his power to prove he was the Messiah. Or maybe Judas, not understanding Jesus' mission, no longer believed that Jesus was God's chosen. Well, whatever Judas thought, Satan assumed that Jesus' death would end his mission and thwart God's plan. And like Judas, actually, Satan didn't know that Jesus' death was the most important part of God's plan all along. All right, well, let's continue on a little more into the text here and see what we find out. In verse 31, gone, that is Judas, Jesus said, now is the Son of Man glorified, and God is glorified in him. If God is glorified in him, God will glorify the Son in himself and will glorify him at once. My children, I will be with you only a little longer. You will look for me, and just as I told the Jews, so I tell you now, where I am going, you cannot come. A new command I give you, love one another, as I have loved you, so you must love one another. By this all men will know that you are my disciples, if you love one another. Well, to love others, you know, I don't think Judas understood that. In fact, John describes these few moments in very specific and clear detail, doesn't he? And by the way, most Bible scholars traditionally have thought that that expression in the past that we read here about Peter speaking to the one next to Jesus, the one whom Jesus loved, they feel that's the writer here, St. John the Beloved.
Now, we are to love one another, he says. You know, the fact that Jesus knew about Judas, and we're going to see in a moment, knew about Peter, didn't change the situation. It didn't stop Christ from loving them. In the same way, you know, Jesus knows what you will do to hurt him, and yet he still loves you unconditionally and will forgive you whenever you ask for it. But Judas couldn't understand this. His life ended tragically. Now, by the way, to love one another wasn't some kind of a really new concept or commandment, because Leviticus 19, verse 18 in the Older Testament, I mean, talked about that. But to love others as much as Christ loved others was really quite revolutionary. We are to love others based on who Jesus was and his sacrificial love for us. That will not only bring believers, or unbelievers, I should say, to Christ, it will also keep believers strong and united in a world that is kind of hostile to God. Jesus was a living example of God's love, and we are to be living examples of Jesus' love. Now, let's read this. In verse 36, Simon Peter asked him, "Lord, where are you going?" Because Jesus had said he was going away. And Jesus replied, "Where I am going, you cannot follow me now, but you will follow me later." And Peter asked, "Lord, why can't I follow you now? I will lay down my life for you." And then Jesus answered, "Will you really lay down your life for me? I tell you the truth, before the rooster crows, you will disown me three times." Love is more than just a warm feeling. It is an attitude. And here Peter proudly tells Jesus he's ready to die for him. But Jesus corrected him. He knew Peter would deny that he even knew Jesus that very night to somehow protect himself. In our enthusiasm, it's easy to make promises, isn't it? But God knows the extent of our commitment. Paul tells us not to think of ourselves more highly than we ought, but instead of bragging, demonstrate our commitment step by step as we grow in our knowledge of God's Word and in our faith. Now, John chapter 14. Jesus is speaking, says some what to many of us has become very famous words, and some of us had to memorize this when we were young people in Bible school. "Do not let your hearts be troubled. Trust in God. Trust also in me. In my Father's house are many rooms. If it were not so, I would have told you. I'm going there to prepare a place for you. And if I go and prepare a place for you, I will come back and take you to be with me, that you also may be where I am. You know the way to the place where I am going." Now, Jesus' words here show that the way to eternal life, though unseen, is very secure. As secure as your trust in Jesus, he's already prepared the way to eternal life, and the only issue that may still be unsettled is your willingness to believe. I suppose there are very few verses in Scripture that describe eternal life, but these verses are rich with that promise, aren't they? I mean, here Jesus is saying, "I'm going there to prepare a place for you, and I will come back, and we can look forward to eternal life because Jesus has promised it to all who believe in him." And although the details of eternity aren't known to us, of course, we shouldn't be afraid, because Jesus is preparing for us to spend eternity with us. All right, what happened next? So Jesus says this to his disciples. He's trying to reassure them. They're just desperately afraid here that Christ is going to leave them and they'll be abandoned. And they've got a little bit of glimpse of something special beyond themselves and beyond their religious upbringing. So they're afraid they're going to lose sight of all that, besides the friendship of Christ. And so in John chapter 14, verse 5, Thomas said to him, "Lord, we don't know where you're going, so how can we know the way?" Jesus answered, "I am the way
and the truth and the life. No one comes to the Father except through me. If you really knew me, you would know my Father as well. And from now on, you do know him and have seen him. I suppose this is one of the most basic and important passages in Scripture. How can we know the way to God? Only through Jesus. Jesus is the way because he is both God and man. By uniting our lives with him, we are really united with God. Jesus says, look, I'm the only way to God, the Father. Now, some people argue that that's too narrow, but in reality, it's big enough for the whole world. If the world chooses to accept it, instead of worrying about how limited it sounds to have only one way, we should be saying, thank you, God, for providing a sure way to get to you. Well, after Thomas spoke and Jesus answered, in verse 8, one of the other disciples, Philip said, Lord, show us the Father. That'll be enough for us. I like this answer here in verse 9. Jesus answered, don't you know me, Philip? Even after I have been among you such a long time, anyone who has seen me has seen the Father. How can you say, show us the Father? Don't you believe that I am in the Father and the Father is in me? These words I say to you are not just my own. Rather, it is the Father living in me who is doing his work. Believe me when I say that I am in the Father and the Father is in me, or at least believe on the evidence of the miracles themselves. I tell you the truth. Anyone who has faith in me will do what I have been doing. He will do even greater things than these because I'm going to the Father. And I will do whatever you ask in my name, so that the Son may bring glory to the Father. You may ask me for anything in my name, and I will do it. Now, we need to realize here that there has been this dichotomy or this contrast artificially set up between the God as pictured by some people in the Old Testament, which they contrast with Jesus. But we're going to see in the writings of Paul and in Jesus' words himself, that's a false dilemma. It's not either or. It is the same. In fact, St. Paul went so far as to say that it was Jesus who was the creator. So don't let that be a confusion to you either. Look at who Jesus is, and you'll understand and be aware of who God is. When Jesus says that we can ask for anything, we need to remember that what we are asking for must be in his name, that is, according to God's character and will. God will not grant requests contrary to his nature or his will, and we cannot use his name as magic, as some kind of formula to fulfill our selfish desires. As someone, I don't know if I saw this on the internet or where, but it said, you know, it is in not God's will that you pray for somebody else's husband to be your husband. If we are sincerely following God and seeking to do his will, then our requests will be in line with what he wants, and he will grant them. And so Jesus continued in verse 15. If you love me, you will obey what I command. And I will ask the Father, and he will give you another counselor to be with you forever, the Spirit of Truth. The world cannot accept him because it neither sees him or knows him. But you know him, for he lives with you and will be in you. I will not leave you as orphans. I will come to you. Before long, the world will not see me anymore, but you will see me because I live and you also will live. On that day, you will realize that I am in my Father, and you are in me, and I am in you. And whoever has my commands and obey them, he's the one who loves me. He who loves me will be loved by my Father, and I too will love him and show myself to him. Now, Jesus was going to leave the disciples, but
the Counselor, the Spirit of God Himself, would

come after Jesus was gone to care for and to guide the disciples. And this regenerating power of the Holy Spirit did come to Jesus just before his ascension. And the Spirit was poured out on all the believers at Pentecost, as recorded in Acts chapter 2, shortly after Jesus left and went to heaven. The Holy Spirit is the very presence of God within us and all believers, helping us live as God wants and building Christ's church on earth. And by faith, we can accept the Spirit's power every day. By the way, the word translated counselor combines the ideas of comfort and counsel. And so the Holy Spirit is a powerful person on our side, working for and with us. Now, let's just take a moment and talk about the Holy Spirit here. Let me tell you in what the Scripture says, even here in the Gospel of John. But it teaches us about the Holy Spirit, that he will be with us forever, it says in John 14, verse 16. The world at large can't accept him, it says in verse 17. We just read that. He lives with us and in us. You heard that from Jesus' words himself. He teaches us, it says in verse 26. He reminds us of Jesus' words, also in chapter 14, verse 26, and also John 15, verse 26. He convicts us of sin, shows us God's righteousness, and announces God's judgment of evil. That's chapter 16, verse 8. The Spirit brings glory to Christ. It says that in John 16, verse 14. You see, the Holy Spirit has been active among people from the very beginning of time. But after Acts chapter 2, Pentecost there, he came to live in all believers. And I realize that many people are unaware that of the Holy Spirit's activities. But to those who hear Christ's words and understand the Spirit's power, the Spirit gives a whole new way to look at things. Well, I think we're going to stop right there for this time. And I know you enjoy studying the Bible with me. And I hope that you tell your friends and family about this program and so that they can listen too. But until we meet again at the same time, I'm Dwight Lainhoff, reminding you that we don't live by bread alone, but by every word that proceeds from the mouth of God.

So why would God kill 51 men? And then another 51. King Ahaziah, in rebellion against God, sent a captain and a squad of 50 men to apprehend the prophet Elijah. They were all consumed by fire sent from heaven. So the king sent another group, and the same thing happened. What was going on? The king had turned his back on God, and Israel was on its way to ceasing to exist. It was eventually destroyed and absorbed by the pagan nations around it, leaving only the two southern tribes of Judah and Benjamin. God was determined to do all he could to prevent that from happening. He was attempting desperately to get Ahaziah to change course. This is Psalm 78:34. When he slew them, then they sought him, and they returned and inquired early after God. God wanted his people to turn to him. Desperate times called for desperate measures. This wasn't God acting as a tyrant. It's disingenuous to write God off as a callous tyrant when you read a story like this. Ahaziah was the son of Ahab, who had seen fire come down from heaven in what had to have been an incredible display of divine power. He, Ahab, knew God stopped the rain and saw God send the rain again. He saw miracle after miracle, and Ahaziah did too. He may well have been there when fire was sent from heaven in the time of his father. Now that he was king and was dragging Israel further away from God than even his father had, God sent fire again. Not to consume a sacrifice, but to consume Ahaziah's men. The king knew God wasn't being tyrannical. He

0: I wait for the Lord. My soul doth wait, and in his word do I hope. My soul waiteth for the Lord more than they that watch for the morning. I say, more than they that watch for the morning. Let Israel hope in the Lord, for with the Lord there is mercy, and with him is plenteous redemption. And he shall redeem Israel from all his iniquities.
1: Beware of false prophets, which come to you in sheep's clothing, but inwardly they are ravening wolves. Ye shall know them by their fruits. Do men gather grapes of thorns, or figs of thistles? Even so, every good tree bringeth forth good fruit, but a corrupt tree bringeth forth evil fruit. A good tree cannot bring forth evil fruit, neither can a corrupt tree bring forth good fruit. Every tree that bringeth not forth good fruit is hewn down and cast into the fire. Therefore all things whatsoever ye would that men should do to you, do ye even so to them.
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3: Now a look at your evening weather on North Lake County Christian Radio. Partly sunny with thunderstorms today with a high near 91 and lows around 74. Partly sunny with thunderstorms tomorrow with a high of 87 and lows around 68. For your Friday, partly sunny with a high near 84 and lows around 65. And for Saturday, mostly sunny with a high near 85 and lows around 63. That's your evening weather on North Lake County Christian Radio.
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5: From the Christian News Radio Network, I'm Jim. Boeing related to President Trump banning certain media outlets from the White House, a lawsuit was filed by CNN, MS Now, and Politico that seeks to restore their access after Trump barred them from covering his events. Yesterday in a court filing, the Justice Department said the president has the authority to restrict major news organizations from assessing certain areas of the White House, citing national security concerns. The CENTCOM commander gave an update on the ongoing war with Iran to the Senate Armed Services Committee today. News Nation's Joe Khalil reports from Capitol Hill.
6: We talked to a couple of Democrats that left that meeting and asked, you know, did you have any indication at all that after that briefing that we are closer to a resolution that might end the war with Iran? And both told us, no, not really, that they're based on everything they heard. This is a classified briefing, so we didn't get details. But based on everything they heard, they don't feel like we're anywhere closer to an actual ending of the conflict.
5: Lawmakers tell News Nation China and Russia involvement with Iran was brought up during the CENTCOM hearing. More news coming up, but right now, here's a word from our sponsor.
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5: Chinese President Xi Jinping will be stateside soon for the first time in 10 years. President Trump scheduled to meet Xi at the White House during his visit. The two leaders expected to discuss trade and AI during their second face-to-face meeting this year. Trump and Xi last met with each other in May in Beijing. Secretary of State Marco Rubio working the diplomatic circuit with world leaders attending the UN General Assembly in New York. News Nation's Jessica Cartalia reports he met with Russian leaders to discuss the ongoing war in Ukraine.
9: met with Russian Foreign Minister Sergey Lavrov earlier this morning, and with the war in Ukraine being front and center, as much of the discussions here at the UN have been in the past 2 days. The meeting comes just one day. Ukrainian President Volodymyr Zelensky met with President Trump here at the UN, but ahead of those Lavrov talks. A Kremlin spokesman said today that there are still no conditions in place to move forward with formal peace talks, even while Russia says they are, in fact, open to negotiations.
5: Russia's President Vladimir Putin is not attending the UN General Assembly. President Trump reportedly planning to attend this week's Tennessee-Texas football game. From Christian News Radio Network, I'm Jim Miller. To hear this and other reports on demand, visit ChristianNewsRadio.org.
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11: You're there in Matthew chapter 16, should be, so go back one chapter to Matthew chapter 15, and let's just look at a very simple outplaying of how this works when tradition comes into contradistinction to God's law. Matthew chapter 15 and verse 1. Then the scribes and the Pharisees, who were from Jerusalem, came to Jesus saying, "Why do your disciples transgress the what? Traditions of the elders, for they do not wash their hands when they eat bread." Now, I recommend that you wash your hands before you eat, but that was a ritual cleansing that they were talking about. Not so much for cleanliness, but a ritual cleansing. Verse 3. He answered and said to them, "Why do you transgress the command of God because of your tradition? For God commanded, saying, 'Honor your father and your mother,' and he that curses father and mother, let him be put to death." Which of the Ten Commandments is that? Honor thy father and thy mother. That's number 5. That's exactly right. Verse 5 says, "But you say, whoever says to his father or mother, 'Whatever profit you might have received from me, it is a gift to God,' then he need not honor his father or mother. Thus you have made the commandment of God of no effect by your tradition." Now, this is very simple. There was a tradition that basically said, first of all, we know that we should all take care of our parents because they took care of us when we were little babies. Amen? Just very simple. That's just good common sense. And so too in the time of Jesus. So too in the time of the disciples. So too even before that. Honor thy father and thy mother. When they get older and they need your help and they need assistance, you take care of them. Not just in terms of physically, but you give them financial resources if they need it. Okay? This is just basic common sense. It's also a biblical principle. But what was happening in the days of Jesus is that they were saying, well, the money that you normally would give to your parents who need your assistance because they're retired and can't work anymore, that money, you can actually take that money and bring it to the temple and God understands. Okay? So there was a tradition that money that could have gone to your parents or should have gone to your parents, if it was given to the temple, God understood. And Jesus says, "Hey, wait a minute. You're giving my disciples a hard time because they break your silly traditions. You violate the very command of God by your silly tradition that says you can neglect your parents just to make a contribution to the temple. And guess who was the recipient of the monies that went to the temple? The very people that upheld that tradition." Are we all together so far? Okay, so let's pick it up there in verse 7. "You hypocrites." He says, "You're hypocrites. Well did Isaiah prophesy about you, saying..." Now look at verses 8 and 9. Phenomenal. "These people draw near to me with their mouth and honor me with their lips, but their heart is far from me." And look at verse 9. I mean, it's so phenomenally easy to understand. "In vain do they worship me, teaching as doctrines the commandments of men." Now, could that be any plainer? When the traditions of man come into conflict with God's law and God's word, which one has to be subordinate to the other? Tradition is subordinate to the laws of God. Can we say amen? Okay, very interesting. So what we find here is that when we go to the teachings, the actual teachings of the Roman church state, tradition has superseded the very laws of God, just as prophets would think to change the very times and laws of God. Okay? Now, you're there still on your study guide. It says, really, this is what we would expect when we consider Jesus' words. I'm at the top of page 3. In passages like Matthew chapter 5, verses 17 and 18, Jesus said, "Do not think that I came to destroy the law or the prophets." Don't think I came to destroy the law. Uh-uh. That's wrong. "Don't think I came to destroy the law or the prophets, for assuredly I say to you, till heaven and earth pass away, one jot or one tittle will by no means..." what? "Pass from the law." Okay, very simple. Jesus says, hey, listen, even the earth, this solid earth, the terra firma, is less stable than God's law. So far, so good, everyone? Okay, now, buckle your safety belt because this gets incredible. The law of God, okay, the big biblical picture. The law of God is solid, unmovable, and unchangeable. It is a transcript of God's own character. That's the word you'd write in there. It is a transcript of the character of God. Okay? God is holy, the law is holy. God is good, the law is good. God is righteous, the law is righteous. The law is a transcript of the very character of God. Abraham kept God's law, so did Moses, and the many Old Testament prophets, and Jesus, and the disciples. Now, some people say, well, wait a minute, I thought the law began with Moses. I thought the law began with in the days of Moses. No. Did Cain sin? Yes or no? Yeah, Cain sinned when he murdered who? Abel, because there was a command that said, thou shalt not kill. That's exactly right. So, Genesis chapter 26 and verse 5, because Abraham, who everyone? Abraham. Now who came first, Abraham or Moses?
12: Abraham,
11: right? Because it was Abraham, Isaac, Jacob, Joseph, and then the children of Israel went to Egypt for 400 years, and then Moses came out of that. So Abraham is before Moses by several hundred years. Because Abraham obeyed my voice and kept my charge, my... Did God have commandments in the days of Abraham? Sure he did. My statutes and my laws. Now what did happen in the days of Moses is that the law of God was codified. It was what, everyone? Codified. He said, what does codified mean? It's a fancy-dancy word for written down. Okay? It was written in the days of Moses. Okay? Now you say, oh, really? It was written in the days of Moses? Now look at this. It gets incredible. The law of God was written... The law of God came directly from God to Moses. As if that wasn't enough, the law of God was written, God's Ten Commandment law was written with his own finger. Look at the book of Exodus, second book of the Bible, Exodus chapter 31. I've given you the verse there, but just quickly look at it. Exodus chapter 31, don't take my word for it. Let's see what the Bible says. Exodus chapter 31 and verse 18. 31, second book of the Old Testament, you can find it. Exodus chapter 31 and verse everyone? 18, you remember. It says, and when he had made an end of speaking with him on Mount Sinai, he being God, gave Moses two tablets of the testimony, tablets of stone written with the finger of God. So, they were written by who? God wrote them. So you can fill in all the blanks there. The law of God was written by the finger of God on tablets of stone. Now you might be looking at that picture and thinking, the Ten Commandments look a little blue there. I've never seen that before. I mean, who thinks those commandments look a little blue? Yeah, they're purposefully blue. I made them blue, and I'll explain why in just a moment. Now, what happened is that Moses comes down the mountain with these two tablets of stone that have the Ten Commandments on them, and God had told him specifically what to do with those commandments. He was to take them and put them, does anyone know? Yeah, you got it. Put them into the Ark of the Covenant, right? You remember Indiana Jones and the Raiders of the Lost Ark. Okay, how many people have heard of the Ark of the Covenant before? And we think, oh, it's so holy. Let me tell you what the Ark is all about. The Ark is a glorified box. That's what the Ark is. Do you know what made the Ark so special? It wasn't the Ark itself. It's what's inside of the Ark. If you go to a shoe store and you say, oh, I really like those shoes. I got to have that pair of shoes right there. Yep, that's the shoes I want. They say, well, we'll go see if we have your size. And so they run in the back, and sure enough, they come out and they say, yep, we don't have the shoes in your size, but we got the box. We got the box. Are you going to buy the box? No, because you're interested in what's inside of the box. Now, if they came out and they said, oh, yeah, we do have those shoes that fit you right in your size, but we don't have the box, would you take the shoes? Sure, because you want what's in the box, not the box itself. And what really makes the ark special, we think, oh, the ark with the cherubim and the gold plating and the mercy seat. What made the ark so special is that what was inside of it was the very tablets of stone written by God's own finger. Are we all together? I mean, that's what made that thing so special. Phenomenal. In fact, I gave you the verse right there. So it says, the law was placed in the ark. You've got it. Now, why did God write his law in tables of stone? To show that it was temporary, transient, and passing away, right? My dad used to say to me, in fact, I remember one time I was on vacation with him down in Corpus Christi, Texas, and there was a hurricane off. This is years and years ago. There was a hurricane off in the distance. He could actually see the waves frothing and, or, you know, frothing up and doing their thing. And I lived in South Dakota. We don't have many oceans in South Dakota. And I was looking at that ocean, and it was hot, and I wanted to get out there. And I said, Dad, can I go swimming? He said, No, you're not going swimming, boy. We walked a little further down the beach. I said, Papa, I got to go swimming. Can I please go swimming? He said, Boy, you're not going swimming. I remember I told him my dad was a military dad, 36 years in the military. I asked him one more time. I said, Dad, please, can I go swimming? And I'll never forget, he turned around with that index finger that was about that long, and he pointed right at me. He said, Boy, you ain't going swimming, and that's written in stone. Now, what did that mean? Did that mean ask one more time and he'd let me go?
12: No.
11: It meant case closed. If you want to eat tonight, stop asking. Okay? So when God writes his law on tables of stone, what he's saying is it doesn't change. Now, this is phenomenal. Buckle your safety belts. Blue commandments? That's the subheading. Blue commandments? You got to be kidding me. As amazing as it sounds, the Ten Commandments were blue. The Ten Commandments were what?
12: Blue.
11: How do we know that? They were carved out of the very throne of God, which is made of blue sapphire. Open your Bible to Exodus chapter 24. Exodus chapter 24. I'm going to show you something here that is going to absolutely blow your mind. Exodus chapter 24. We're in verse 9. What verse, everyone?
13: 9.
11: Verse 9. Then Moses went up. This is Mount Sinai. Then Moses went up, also Aaron, Nadab, and Abihu, and 70 of the elders of Israel, and they saw the God of Israel. And there was under his feet a paved work of what kind of stone? What color is sapphire?
12: Blue.
11: A sapphire stone, and it was like the very heavens in its clarity, but on the nobles of the children of Israel he did not lay his hands, so they saw God, and they ate and they drank. They go up to confirm the covenant. That was common. What do we do when we have a wedding? After a wedding, what do you go to? A meal. That's a tradition. That's ancient, because after a covenant is sealed, you have a meal. Here the covenant was sealed, and they had a meal. Jesus, when he seals the new covenant in the upper room in the New Testament, has the last supper. So here they're having a meal, and they're sealing the covenant. Okay? This happens even today in business partnerships. Great big business deal goes through, a big merger of two companies, they have a big party, they have a dinner. Why? Because they're sealing the covenant. Now look at verse 12. Then the Lord said to Moses, Come up to me on the mountain and be there, and I will give you tablets of stone and the law and the commandments which I have written that you may teach them. Now this is interesting. Keep your finger open right there and look at your study guide. Now, underneath the feet of God, there was a pavement like blue sapphire stone. Now, I've given you two texts there, Ezekiel chapter 1 and Ezekiel chapter 10. You can go look at those verses, and it will show you that God's throne is made of sapphire. Okay? I mean, as plain as can be in Ezekiel chapter 10, verse 1, Ezekiel says, I saw God's sapphire throne. Okay? So what's his throne made of?
12: Sapphire.
11: Now, look at this. Note especially verse 12 of Exodus 24. Then the Lord said to Moses, Come up to me on the mountain and be there, and I will give you tablets of stone and the law and the commandments which I have written that you may teach them. The literal rendering in the Hebrew reads, I will give you tablets of the stone. That's what you'd write in there. Now, that's the definite article. I'm going to give you tablets of the stone. You say, what stone? The only other stone that's mentioned is mentioned two verses before. It's the sapphire stone that God is standing on and that his throne is made of. God says, you come up, I'm going to give you two tablets of the stone. The only other stone that's mentioned in context is that sapphire stone. Now, it gets even better. Look at this. It's a specific stone. The only stone mentioned in this passage is the one found in verse 10, a sapphire stone. So the Ten Commandments were carved out of that blue sapphire stone that makes up God's standing platform and throne. Talk about awesome. And look at Exodus 32, verse 16. I've written it in here for you. Now the tablets were the work of who?
12: God.
11: We like to say that God wrote it with his own finger, but according to that verse, not only did God write it, God made those tablets. Do you know what he made them out of? A blue sapphire stone. Now the tablets were the work of God, and the writing was the writing of God engraved on tablets. So both the tablets and the writing were the work of God. You say amen? Well, we're just getting started. Look at the next paragraph. The Jews were required to wear blue tassels on the borders of their garments. How many of you knew that?
14: I didn't know that.
11: Okay. Open your Bibles to Numbers chapter 15. I appreciate those responses. Numbers chapter 15. You're in Exodus. Come on. See if you can beat me there. Leviticus. Numbers. Chapter what? 15. Can you beat me there? I'm there. Numbers 15, verse 37. Okay? Numbers 15, 37. I got 11 minutes. Okay, 11 minutes and 30 seconds. Let's go. Numbers 15. Numbers what, everyone? 15. You got to see this. This is out of this world. Verse 37. Again, the Lord spoke to Moses. Who spoke to Moses? So this was God's idea. Okay? Verse 38. Speak to the children of Israel and tell them to make tassels on the corners of their garments throughout their generations and to put a blue thread in the tassels of the corners. What is this, a fashion statement? I mean, why is God so interested in the blue? Why blue? Look at verse 39. He tells us why blue. And you shall have the tassel that you may look upon it and remember all the what? The commandments of who? The Lord. And do them. Now notice this. This is phenomenal. That you may not follow the harlotry. That's what it says. I don't want you to be a harlot, leave my commandments, and go after the world, that you may not follow the harlotry to which your own heart and your own eyes are inclined, and that you may remember and do all my commandments and be holy, for I am your God. I am the Lord God who brought you out of the land of Egypt. Isn't this fascinating? God says, Moses, tell the children of Israel that if they're my people, the Jewish people, they're going to put a fringe on the borders of their garment, and there's going to be a tassel there, and that tassel has to be blue. And then he says, because I want them to remember my commandments. Now, why blue? Why would blue remind them of the commandments? Because the commandments were written on blue sapphire stone. You think, wow, that's amazing. I didn't know that. Well, it gets even better. Again, we're just getting started. Look at this now. It says, where am I at? Here I am. I'm at the Macedonian Cultural Arts Center. That's where I'm at. Here we go. Now, oh, this is phenomenal. Open your Bible to the book of Revelation. Okay, Revelation 17. Now, you've already learned a lot more about the book of Revelation than you think. What's a woman in Bible prophecy?
13: Church.
11: A church. What's a beast in Bible prophecy?
13: Kingdom.
11: A kingdom. So what you find in Revelation chapter 17 is a woman on a beast. Now, think about it. A woman on a beast would be a church that's in control of the state. You see, that's very simple. A woman in Bible prophecy is a church. A beast in Bible prophecy is a nation. So here in Revelation chapter 17, you have a woman, an unfaithful woman, a harlot woman on the back of a beast. And so you have an unfaithful church in charge of the state.
13: Oh.
11: Now it's better. Watch. Revelation chapter 17 and verse 1. And one of the seven angels who had seven bowls came and talked with me, saying to me, hey, come here, I want to show you something. The judgment of the great harlot or whore who sits on many waters, with whom the kings of the earth have committed fornication. The inhabitants of the earth were made drunk with the wine of her fornication. So he carried me away in the spirit into the wilderness, and I saw a woman sitting on a scarlet beast, which was full of the names of blasphemy, having seven heads and ten horns. This all sounds familiar. Verse 4. And the woman was arrayed, note these three colors, in purple and scarlet, and adorned with gold and precious stones and pearls, having in her hand a golden cup full of abominations and the filthiness of her fornication. And on her head a name was written, Mystery, Babylon the Great, the mother of harlots and of the abominations of the earth. Now this is fascinating. Verse 6 says that this saint, so this is a persecuting, unfaithful church. Okay? In Bible prophecy, in fact, look right there in your study guide. A church, a chaste woman would be a faithful church with one husband. A harlot woman would be an unfaithful what? Church with numerous lovers. Okay? Now, I want you to notice the three colors that woman was wearing. See if you can remember them. What three colors? Purple and scarlet and gold. Now, go to Exodus 28. Phenomenal. Exodus chapter 28. Here God gives very specific instructions to Moses about how the priests were to dress, okay? Everything was specific. Had to be just a certain way. Sometimes people have a hard time reading the last part of Exodus and all of Leviticus. You know, you get trapped up in there. And beloved, listen. Leviticus is an instruction manual. The last half of Exodus is an instruction manual. God was giving them very explicit instructions how to conduct themselves in the sanctuary and how to build the sanctuary and how to dress in the sanctuary and how to perform the rites and rituals of the sanctuary. Are we all together, everyone? So in Exodus 28, God says, this is how Aaron and his sons are supposed to dress. Exodus chapter 28, beginning in verse 31. You shall make the robe of the ephod, that was what the priests wore, all of what?
13: Blue.
11: There shall be an opening for his head in the middle of it. It shall have a woven binding all around its opening, like the opening in a coat of mail, so it does not tear. And upon its hem you shall make pomegranates of blue and purple and scarlet all around its hem, and bells of gold between them all. Wow, isn't this interesting? Look at the colors that the high priest was supposed to wear. Purple, scarlet, blue, and gold. Now, what were the three colors that the woman was wearing? Scarlet, purple and gold. So she's wearing the colors of the high priest, but what color is absent? Why? Because she's forgotten the commandments and the law of God. Are we all together? Okay, let's keep going then. What is the purpose of the law? Okay, some people say, well, wait a minute, are you? I thought we were New Testament Christians. I thought we were New Testament Christians. What's all this talk about the law? Well, remember, we already read in the book of Revelation, the book of what? Revelation, that God's last day, is Revelation in the New Testament or the Old Testament? New Testament. So it says in the New Testament that God's people will be keeping His law.

0: Amen? Okay, now you might be thinking, whoa, Pastor Ashford, that's great. You made that up. You wish I made it up. I didn't make it up. The harlot woman of Revelation chapter 17, she was wearing gold and purple and scarlet, but she didn't have what?
1: Blue.
0: Now look at this. This is taken from the Legends of the Jews, volume 3, by Lewis Ginsburg, page 118 and 119. Look at the Jews. Beloved, this is what the Jews have historically believed about the Ten Commandment Law, that it was written on the very stone taken from God's throne. Look at this. Moses departed from the heavens with the two tables on which the Ten Commandments were engraved, and they were made of a sapphire-like stone. That's what the Jews have believed. Those Ten Commandments weren't made out of some rock. Some rock that Moses just found in the Sinai desert floor? No, no, no. Out of a blue sapphire stone. And look at this one. Also from Ginsburg's The Legends of the Jews, volume 6, page 49. Ancient Jewish scholars state that the sapphire employed for the tables was taken from the throne of glory. Now, beloved, I want you to think about that. The law of God is taken from the very throne of God. Now, remember, where was that law placed? In the ark. Do you know what the ark is a symbol of? The throne of God. That's exactly right. What was between those two angels? The mercy seat. What was above the mercy seat? The Shekinah glory, which represented the very presence of God Himself. It was the presence of God Himself. And so here in the most holy place of the heavenly sanctuary is the mercy seat. The throne, and what's under the throne? The tablets of stone made out of blue sapphire cut from the very throne of God. And the Antichrist power says, we can do away. You what? Can you do away with God's throne?
1: No.
0: Impossible. Now let's wrap this up, beloved. First of all, the law is like a mirror. It is not like a bar of soap. Okay? What is the purpose of the law? Right there on your sheet. The law is like a mirror. The law is designed to show us two things. Number one, the righteousness of God. And number two, the unrighteousness of man. That's the purpose of the law. You ever done that? Okay, for those of you who are married, have you ever got home and been washing your face before you go to bed and then you see that big piece of bean on your tooth? Ever done that? Yeah, it happens to me too. I remember one time it happened to me and I turned to my wife and I said, sweetie, we had been visiting with our friends for 2 or 3 hours after we ate. I said, whoa, sweetie, do you see this? Can you see that, sweetie? Oh yeah, you got a great big piece of bean. I've been meaning to tell you that all night. Got a great big... So sweetie, I got news for you. I can't see that. My eyes don't do that. They don't do that. Okay? So I need you to tell me that that's there, right? You're helping me out now. Okay? The mirror told me that I had a problem. The mirror didn't solve my problem. Someone say amen. The mirror told me I had a need. The mirror tells me I need help. The law is like a mirror. This is what James says in the New Testament. A man looks into the perfect law of liberty, and when we look into that mirror, we see that we are all unrighteous. There is none that does good. No, not one. The law tells us God is righteous. We're unrighteous. We need a Savior. I mean, can you imagine taking that mirror and trying to scrub your face up? The purpose of God's law, beloved, is to show us how righteous He is and conversely how unrighteous we are, and then drive us to Jesus because we need a Savior to take away our unrighteousness and our sin. Someone say amen.
1: Amen.
0: That's the purpose of the law. We don't keep the law of God in order to be saved. In fact, go right down there on your study guide. The underlined portion says, so God's faithful will keep His law because they love Him, not in order to be saved, but because they are saved. And some people today say, oh, you know, don't worry about that old law. The law has been done away with. The law has been nailed to the cross. Whoa! Something was nailed to the cross. But let me tell you what wasn't nailed to the cross. It wasn't God's Ten Commandment law. I mean, which one of those commandments you want to get rid of there? I just gave them to you quickly in brief. Which one do you want to throw out? The one that says you can have other gods, number one? Anyone here want to throw that one out? Okay, how about number two that says don't worship an image? Anyone want to throw that one out? Okay, how about number three that says, we're not going to take the name of the Lord thy God in vain? Anyone here, I mean, any New Testament Christian want to say we don't need that? Okay, how about number four that says, remember the Sabbath day to keep it holy? Let's throw that one out, right? How about the one that says, honor your father and your mother? Should we get rid of that one as New Testament Christians? Oh, but the one that says, don't kill, that's for the Old Testament. I don't think so. How about the one that says, thou shalt not steal or commit adultery? No, what about the one that says, don't lie? Or the one that says, don't... Which one are you going to get rid of, beloved? Amen. The difference is the New Testament was trying to communicate to us that we don't keep the law in order to be

0: saved, but because we are saved, the law tells us we need a Savior. The law drives us to Jesus, and Jesus saves us. Amen?
1: Amen.
0: And then God gives us power to keep His law, not in order to be saved, but because we are saved. Somebody say amen.
1: Amen.
0: Now, the law is like a mirror. I want to ask two questions as we close tonight. My ministry partners are going to be handing out a decision card. In fact, they're going to stand up and do that right now. My ministry partners are just ready to go, just like that, decision card. Two questions tonight as we close. Number one, has this presentation been clear, yes or no?
1: Yes.
0: Do you see the conflict over the law of God, that God's law is eternal and lasting, but others are going to try to take away from that law? Do you see the conflict, yes or no? Daniel chapter 7 says that the anti-Christian power is actually going to seek to try to do away with God's law. Yet God's law is eternal, it's immutable, it's everlasting. We saw in Revelation that woman was actually wearing the colors of the high priest, but she didn't have blue. Why? Because she had forgotten God's commandments. Beloved, we do need the law, but the law doesn't save us. Someone say amen. Is that true? Yes or no? Okay. So you've got a card there in front of you. I just want to quickly go over it. Please take the moment to fill that out. Our ministry partners are putting these cards in your hands. If anyone needs one, just lift your hand up to heaven. I see one there. Excellent. Number one, it says, I understood tonight's presentation. Please fill these out. It helps me to know if we're getting it. I look at these cards, and it's very helpful to me to know, are we getting it? Number one, I understood tonight's presentation. Number two, I reaffirm my personal acceptance of Jesus Christ's death for me. You want to do that? Just check it. Say, yeah, tonight, hallelujah, glory to God. I reaffirm my commitment to Jesus. I'll do that. If I had a pen up here, I'd fill that out, no problem. Number three, for the first time, I want to accept Jesus Christ as my personal Savior from sin and death. You've never accepted Christ as your personal Savior before, this would be the time to do it. Or maybe you did a long time ago, so long ago you can barely remember. Wandered from God and His plan for my life, and I want to return to Him. And check that if that applies to you. Number five, I'd like to be baptized. As we've already said, Thursday night we begin our baptismal class right over here. Praise the Lord. We're going to have a baptism at the end of this meeting. Amen? Not this meeting, but at the end of the month, we're going to have a powerful baptism. Already 16 people have made decisions, and maybe you need to make that decision. I would like a personal visit. We are able to make personal visits. I obviously can't visit every single person, but myself and Nathan and the staff, Paul and Scott and the others that are here, we'll come visit you. Check that. You need a personal visit for something, and I need special prayer. Please fill that out. If you've taken the time to fill that out, I just want to ask you as we close that you'll pass those in. Pass those in to the ministry partners after you filled them out. You'll notice there the line of your study guide. Christ is our rock. He does not change. You say amen? Jesus Christ the same yesterday, today, and forever. Number two, His Word is our rock. It does not change. And number three, His holy law is our rock. It does not change. So please pass those into the ministry partners. We won't be back on Wednesday, but we will be back on Thursday for The Rock That Will Not Roll, Part 2. And that, you thought tonight was good. The Lord Jesus is going to pour out His Spirit on Thursday night. It's going to be powerful. I want to close with prayer, and after the prayer is done, we'll have the ministry partners continue to pick those up. Please make sure you get every card, every decision. I want to pray over those decisions. Let's pray together. Father in heaven, tonight we have seen from your word, just how lasting and beautiful your law is. Your Ten Commandment law, carved out of the very throne of God. Superior to the traditions of man, a mirror that shows us your righteousness and our unrighteousness. Father, tonight we want to make a decision for Jesus. You see these cards. Bless every decision made. Those who are checking for baptism, Father, pour out your Spirit into their lives. Those who are checking because they've wandered from God, they want to come back. Father, pour out your Spirit upon them as well. Whatever the needs are of the individuals in this audience, in this congregation, pour out your Spirit upon them. Father, tonight we've seen part number one of The Rock That Simply Will Not Roll. Bring us back for part two as we continue to put these puzzle pieces together here in Revelation. In Jesus' name, let everyone say, Amen.
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2: And I'm Stacy. We're two simple moms with one big passion:
1: to share biblical wisdom in our own journey as mothers.
2: This is Moms on Break. Hi, and welcome back to Moms on Break. I regret to say that my co-host Megan is not going to be joining me today. She has had an illness and is recovering, so please pray for her. But I am excited to announce that I have a guest with me today. It's my cousin, Alicia Trott, and she won't want me to say this, but I do believe she's overqualified for our topic today. She has done an amazing amount of exercise, and that's our topic for today, is exercising for moms and kids. And, oh my, I don't even think I could cover it all, Alicia. Are you with me? Can you hear us?
3: Oh, yeah. I can hear you.
2: I'm excited to have you join today, Alicia. You inspire me in every way with exercise. And you've done, marathons, triathlons. You've done an Ironman or more than one. But I would say that you would say as well, your biggest claim to fame is that you're a wife and a devoted mother, and you have a passion to instill exercise in your kids and your family, and you make it a part of your daily life. And that's what we just want to kind of get into your mind. I know you have a graduate degree in kinesiology, which is a fancy way of saying exercise science, and you know a lot about all of this, but break it down into the simplest form for us as moms to be inspired to exercise, because we're busy and we're tired and we don't always have the energy for that. So we're anxious to get some ideas from you today.
3: Very true. I'm a mom of three, and currently I have an 11-year-old, an 8-year-old, and a 4-year-old. And I understand the depths of childhood and how exhausting it is, and equally rewarding. I understand, you know, a typical day in a mom's life, it's overwhelming. It's full of to-do lists, diapers to change, sheets to change, groceries, laundry, house, bills.
2: Absolutely.
3: I get that. It is so hard. But finding the time to take care of your own personal needs is so important. And equally tough.
2: To be a good mom.
3: Yes, yes, exactly. You have so many things on your shoulders and so many hats that you wear throughout the day. And it's hard to take care of yourself sometimes.
2: Mm-hmm.
3: In my personal opinion, time with God, water, and exercise are vital to the start of my day.
2: Mm-hmm. Amen.
3: I am a morning exerciser, and I'm a firm believer in it. I totally understand, because my husband is not a morning person, that mornings can be hard for some people.
2: Mm-hmm.
3: And it doesn't have to happen in the morning, so that's okay. But if you can make it a habit in the morning, I definitely strongly suggest that, and we'll kind of tap into that more in just a little bit.
2: Mm-hmm.
3: But being, you know, a mom, a wife, a friend, I find that God and water and exercise make me better at all of those.
2: Amen.
3: But how in the world can we fit exercise into our schedules? You know, we can find many excuses as well as lack of time. It's very hard. But you know, there's ways to do it, and we don't have to do 30 to 40 minute blocks of time either. There's a lot of different creative ways to do it.
2: Mm-hmm.
3: Remember to be forgiving with yourself and to be very flexible, very flexible. So some of the suggestions I have are to make it a family affair. Pursuing health and lifestyle with your kids is going to set a great precedent with them. And you're also going to be spending quality time with them.
2: Mm-hmm.
3: So a suggestion would be to make it a habit to go for a walk together as a family after supper every day that you can. This time will add up, and it will become very important to your children as well. They'll look forward to it.
2: Mm-hmm.
3: Mm-hmm. You know, if it works better for you to do that after breakfast, that works. And supper, that works.
2: Yeah, and it's building in them the habit that you want them to have for their life.
3: Correct. Mm-hmm. Absolutely.
2: And moms, grab a pen. These are awesome ideas that we need to have right nearby to remind us. So grab a pen as we write these ideas down.
3: Just some fun little ideas. You know, and something else you can do is like a babysitting exchange with another mom. If you have a friend that is also trying to figure out ways to exercise and they too will have children, if you could meet together at a mutual spot or each other's houses and just take turns watching the kids for 30 minutes, even if you did that once a week, it's going to add up. Mm-hmm. If you can do it twice a week, that's great. Mm-hmm. When you take your kids to the playground, don't sit on the bench and walk. Mm. When they run, run with them.
2: Good
3: when
2: idea.
3: They skip with them. Mm-hmm. Do tricep dips on the bench and incline push-ups. But move with them while they're there.
2: Mm-hmm.
3: And the kids will love it. They'll think you're the coolest mom ever.
2: Sure. They're spending time, quality time with them.
3: For sure. Making space at home, and it doesn't need to be a big fancy gym with all kinds of equipment. You can gain a lot of benefits with just a mat or a comfortable spot on carpet somewhere in your house, using your own body weight. There's endless ideas if you have internet to find great exercises that you can do in one room with just your body weight. It's wonderful.
2: Mm-hmm.
3: Other things, some biggest advice that I would have for you, though, is to seriously block out time in your daily schedule.
2: Mm-hmm.
3: We do that for appointments. We do that for social reasons. But if you could find time in your schedule that's non-negotiable to spend doing some type of exercise.
2: They say we make time for what we want to. It's so true.
3: Correct.
2: If we want to bad enough, we can make time for exercise as well.
3: That's right. And it's man, I find as I'm aging, it's almost becoming necessary. Strength training becoming necessary. And again, it doesn't need to be equipment. It can be just your body weight.
2: Mm-hmm.
3: But finding that time and blocking it out, and it doesn't have to be a huge chunk of time. Getting up 30 minutes earlier and having that worship and getting that exercise is mm-hmm. just a great boost to your day. And I was talking to Stacy earlier and telling her, like, it's my replacement for coffee. Mm. It wakes me up. It rejuvenates me. It starts me off on the right step with God, with my children.
2: I love
3: and with
2: that.
3: My husband.
2: Sure.
3: To be honest.
2: Right. Because you're refreshed. You're ready for the day rather than getting up dragging. It gets you going. And I love that. Such a healthier choice than a cup of coffee. That's great.
3: For sure. Mm-hmm. And, you know, I will let you all know that it takes about 3 to 4 weeks to make it a habit.
2: Mm.
3: You've got to continuously make that appointment for yourself, that time to exercise. And do it for 3 to 4 weeks before you're going to start saying, this isn't as hard as it used to be, or I'm really starting to look forward to this, or, you know, it becomes more enjoyable and it becomes part of your day very easily.
2: Mm-hmm. So you would say stick with it for 3 to 4 weeks it's going to be a little grueling during that time to make yourself do it. But once you get through that, you've got a new habit formed.
3: You do. That's right. Mm-hmm. And it is a positive habit in which I don't see any negatives, mm-hmm. just very positive for you.
2: Mm-hmm. Well, in the few minutes we have left, Alicia, I think we're going to have you back for a second follow-up, because I'm already super inspired and I would love to learn more, but we have a few minutes left and I know you've got a few more critical things for us to learn. So tell us some of your quick ideas that you have.
3: Sure. So some quick ideas. Again, it doesn't need to be 30, 40 minute blocks of time. Find 5 or 10 minutes throughout your day.
2: Mm-hmm.
3: And that time will add up. 5 minutes here, 5 minutes there, 10 minutes there. And before you know it, you've got 30 minutes of exercise.
2: Mm-hmm.
3: I would definitely say invest in a really good jogging stroller. And it doesn't mean you have to jog. They're great for walking. And you put your child in there and can take just a great time. And again, it's more quality time. Your kiddo's going to probably love it. If you like biking, there's a Burley trailer or different trailers you can get for your child. Yard work, gardening, you know, start getting into that stuff. If you already aren't, that time outside, that fresh air, and you're working your body in the ground, and it's fantastic.
2: You're killing two birds with one stone, so to speak,
3: because
2: you're doing something really productive and yet getting exercise at the same time.
3: Mm-hmm. That's right. You know, don't park as close to the store as you possibly can. Take that parking spot that's farther away. All those steps add up. Take the stairs. Don't take the elevator. Mm-hmm. Get out and shovel that snow if you live somewhere where there's snow and it's cold. Jump roping. You can jump rope in one place and get really great exercise. You can set up obstacle courses outside your house. Your kids are going to love it. Things that you go under and over and around. And it's great for stability and for cardio and for many reasons. I would say don't necessarily wait for help or it may never happen. Get creative. You know, if you're trying to do even modified push-ups at home and your kids are on your back, hey, great. Have fun with it. Still charge forward and try to get that push
2: even
3: up
2: more
3: in
2: exercise
3: you're doing.
2: Yeah,
3: that's right. You're pushing a little more weight. If you have a spouse that's interested in exercising or helping you out, take turns with them and let them go. And then you take turns and you go get something in. Give yourself a break. Be present in your kids' lives. Take care of your health. Work out for life. It doesn't need to be for races and competitions, but just work out for those small daily successes. And I want to add in there really quickly, do the exercise that you enjoy. It doesn't have to be running or swimming or anything specific. Do what you like.
2: That's huge.
3: There's so much longevity in walking, and so many people get done with a walk and they just feel really good.
2: That's huge.
3: Good. And
2: out of everything you've said, I think that needs to be one of the take home things is do what you enjoy. Is this achievable and is this practical for me?
3: Right.
2: Otherwise, I'm not going to keep doing it. And the point is to keep yourself moving and get that exercise. So if you're not enjoying it, try something different, right?
3: That's right. Absolutely. And you know, if you do something and it ends you just dragging the rest of the day and you have little energy, you know, maybe that's not quite the right thing for you. Again, I come back to walking because it usually leaves you so rejuvenated. And it's something where the next day you wake up and you say, I could do that again.
2: It's really doable.
3: That was nice.
2: And it's gentle on your body, especially as we're aging.
3: Very much so. So much longevity. I love walking. I think it's so fantastic for everybody. And the kids enjoy it too. But
2: amen. Well, I have to say, Leisha, I'm inspired, literally. This is something I need in my daily life and with my kids is better exercise. You're definitely making it doable sounding.
3: Well, you know, enjoy it. Have fun with it. It doesn't need to be anything strenuous or stressful. Just find something that you like and enjoy.
2: You know, and in the last minute that we have, let's close with prayer because the Lord can give us the strength, the energy. I know we were talking briefly. There are those ladies that have autoimmune diseases and energy issues where it's like the last thing they want to do is focus on exercise. But it's really the most we need. We need it, and the Lord can help us. So let's ask the Lord to give us that strength and energy we need. Dear Lord, thank you so much that we got to hear from Leisha this morning. And we know that this is doable in our daily lives with your help. You can give us the energy and the strength and the excitement to wake up and do it, even when we don't feel like it. So we ask for your help to be successful at incorporating exercise into our daily lives. We pray these things in your name. Amen.
3: Amen.
2: Thank you for joining us, Leisha. And
3: thank you.
2: All of you moms listening, go exercise. 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See you next time.
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5: The blind man believes. 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

0: A blind man, healed by Jesus Christ, is being interrogated by the Pharisees. They're troubled that Jesus appears not to keep the Sabbath, but he has the power to heal, so they are divided. Now we continue reading from the Word of God, John 9:17. So they said to the blind man again, "What do you say about him since he opened your eyes?" And he said, "He is a prophet." The Jews then did not believe it of him that he had been blind and had received sight, until they called the parents of the very one who had received his sight, and questioned them, saying, "Is this your son, who you say was born blind? Then how does he now see?" His parents answered them and said, "We know that this is our son, and that he was born blind, but how he now sees, we do not know, or who opened his eyes, we do not know. Ask him, he is of age, he will speak for himself." His parents said this because they were afraid of the Jews, for the Jews had already agreed that if anyone confessed him to be Christ, he was to be put out of the synagogue. For this reason his parents said, "He is of age, ask him." So a second time they called the man who had been blind, and said to him, "Give glory to God. We know that this man is a sinner." He then answered, "Whether he is a sinner, I do not know. One thing I do know, that though I was blind, now I see." So they said to him, "What did he do to you? How did he open your eyes?" He answered them, "I told you already, and you did not listen. Why do you want to hear it again? You do not want to become his disciples too, do you?" They reviled him and said, "You are his disciple, but we are disciples of Moses. We know that God has spoken to Moses, but as for this man, we do not know where he is from." The man answered and said to them, "Well, here is an amazing thing that you do not know where he is from, and yet he opened my eyes. We know that God does not hear sinners, but if anyone is God-fearing and does his will, he hears him. Since the beginning of time, it has never been heard that anyone opened the eyes of a person born blind. If this man were not from God, he could do nothing." They answered him, "You were born entirely in sins, and are you teaching us?" So they put him out. John 9:35. Jesus heard that they had put him out, and finding him, he said, "Do you believe in the Son of Man?" He answered, "Who is he, Lord, that I may believe in him?" Jesus said to him, "You have both seen him, and he is the one who is talking with you." And he said, "Lord, I believe." And he worshipped him. And Jesus said, "For judgment I came into this world, so that those who do not see may see, and that those who see may become blind." Those of the Pharisees who were with him heard these things and said to him, "We are not blind too, are we?" Jesus said to them, "If you were blind, you would have no sin. But since you say, 'We see,' your sin remains." This is The Word with Nicholas Hope. And the address here is Post Office Box 444, Paradise, California, 95969.
1: The psalmist in Psalm 119 said, "Open my eyes that I may behold wondrous things out of thy law." You see, open eyes are able to behold the wonder of the kingdom. But what about the times when I can't see? That's our topic on this edition of Daughters of Promise. Hey, stay tuned. I'm Christine Wurtzen. Blind eyes see nothing of kingdom beauty. The Word speaks a different language to someone who's blind. It's not attractive or understandable. Most of Scripture sounds outrageous and at the very least, foolish. Oftentimes on the days when I need His Word the most, I am blinded by my own pain. Emotions are running hot and I only see words on a page. I can also lack eyesight because of an illness in my body. My body's out of sorts, and the beauty and luster of the kingdom are obscured. The worst thing I can do in either of these cases is chalk it up to a bad day and shut the Bible. When I'm numb to my need is the greatest. When I'm incapable of connecting with God, God wants nothing more than to help me connect. Now, these experiences call for perseverance. I need to push through my blindness and come before God with my dilemma. I need to pray, open my eyes, remove the scales. This is the heart cry of one who knows what they need but are powerless to make it happen. The only one who can remove spiritual blindness is God. The scales come off when by His grace He grants spiritual sight. It is a supernatural intervention when the finger of God breaks through into my personal space with a kingdom touch. Just as Jesus reached down, made mud in the palm of His hand, and put a bit of cool earth on the blind man's eyes, God also touches my spiritual blindness. For Daughters of Promise, I'm Christine Wurtzen.
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3: And he spake a parable unto them to this end, that men ought always to pray, and not to faint, saying,
4: There was in a city a judge which feared not God, neither regarded man. And there was a widow in that city, and she came unto him, saying, Avenge me of mine adversary. And he would not for a while. But afterward he said within himself, Though I fear not God, nor regard man, yet because this widow troubleth me, I will avenge her, lest by her continual coming she weary me.
3: And the Lord said,
4: Hear what the unjust judge saith. And shall not God avenge his own elect, which cry day and night unto him, though he bear long with them? I tell you that he will avenge them speedily. Nevertheless, when the Son of Man cometh, shall he find faith on the earth?
5: Psalm 121.
6: I will lift up mine eyes unto the hills, from whence cometh my help. My help cometh from the Lord, which made heaven and earth. He will not suffer thy foot to be moved. He that keepeth thee will not slumber. Behold, he that keepeth Israel shall neither slumber nor sleep. The Lord is thy keeper. The Lord is thy shade upon thy right hand. The sun shall not smite thee by day, nor the moon by night. The Lord shall preserve thee from all evil. He shall preserve thy soul. The Lord shall preserve thy going out and thy coming in from this time forth and even forevermore.
7: Ye are the salt of the earth. But if the salt have lost his savor, wherewith shall it be salted? It is thenceforth good for nothing but to

0: Right there, Jesus was pouring out his heart, telling them all about the atrocities that were about to happen to him. And their reaction? Not only did they ignore the Lord's words, they began arguing about their positions in the coming kingdom. So instead of listening sympathetic friends, Jesus was faced with a bunch of squabbling men. The lesson? Our Savior covers his side of the friendship, but what about our side? Today, friend, take care to listen. I mean, really listen when God speaks. It's one way to cover your side of the friendship.
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2: Now a look at your evening weather on Northlake County Christian Radio. Partly sunny with thunderstorms today with a high near 91 and lows around 74. Partly sunny with thunderstorms tomorrow with a high of 87 and lows around 68. For your Friday, partly sunny with a high near 84 and lows around 65. And for Saturday, mostly sunny with a high near 85 and lows around 63. That's your evening weather on Northlake County Christian Radio.
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5: For millennia, people from different countries, cultures, and backgrounds have found direction and encouragement in the inspired pages of the Bible. 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Sacramento Central Church brings you Receiving the Word, timely Bible messages presented by Pastors Chris Buttery and Mike Thompson. Amazing revelations await you in God's holy word, the Bible.
6: Title to this morning's message is The Secret of Success. And I think it goes without saying that we like to be successful in the things that we do. I think mums and dads and grandparents, they want to be successful at what they do. I think if you, wherever you work, whatever labor you're employed at, you want to do well in that particular work. If you are in school, whether in elementary school or high school or college, you want to do well in the work that you do. You want to succeed. I think it's within us to want to do well at what we do. We want to succeed. And if even here in the church, if you're a ministry leader, and if you're following Jesus and you want to share Jesus with others, and we ought to be doing that, we want to succeed in helping them come to find other people come to find Jesus, don't we? So success is very, very important. And we want to be successful. Although in the church, sometimes to get jobs done, maybe it's not always the best way. At least someone suggests it's not always the best way. Best thing to do is go through a committee if you want something done. But we don't have that problem here. I think we've got pretty good view. That has to do with this idea of success. And it has to do with a company who had an annual picnic. They wanted to highlight this particular annual picnic. And in order to do that, they rented a couple of racing shells, racing boats, row boats. And they were the host company putting on the picnic. They asked for another company to join them and asked them if they wouldn't want to race in this particular boat race, to which the rival company accepted.

expected. Well, on the day of the picnic, everyone entered into the spirit of the event. The ladies had beautiful, colorful dresses and their floppy hats, and men wore straw skimmers and white pants, and there was a band that was playing, and there was also banners that were waving, and finally the race began. But it didn't go well for the host company, because the rival company was always in the lead, and they eventually won by 11 lengths. Well, the management of the host company was very embarrassed by that particular showing, and they promptly appointed a committee to place the responsibility of failure and make recommendations to improve the host team's chances of a rematch the next year. And so the committee went to work, and they went to work for several months, and they brought back a preliminary report. In essence, the report said that the rival crew had actually been unfair. They cheated. And here's what the report said. They had 8 people rowing and 1 person steering and shouting out the beat. And we only had 1 person rowing and 8 people shouting and out the beat. Well, the chairman of the board thanked the committee and asked them to go back and study the matter further to make recommendations for the rematch. 4 months later, the committee came back with a recommendation. Our guy has to row faster. I always remember a saying that an old boss told me. He said, "If you got it, measure twice so that you cut once." Oftentimes, this was a theme in one of my churches. Rather than working harder, why don't we work smarter? And so that's certainly something we can keep in mind when we listen to a story like this. But it doesn't have to be this particular way, especially on committees. We don't seem to have that problem here. What was the problem with the story? The problem was with the story was that there wasn't enough rowers. That was the problem in the story. There wasn't enough rowers, not enough teamwork. And if you're going to win, then especially if you're in a boat race, you're going to need more rowers to row. And it's going to get teamwork. It's going to need teamwork to get the job done, to be successful. And it takes a team to build up broken down walls that we witness in society today, and that we even witness, sadly, in our own beloved church. Now, God made us as individuals, there's no question about that, but He made us interdependent individuals. We're many members, Paul said, but one body, and He wants us to learn to work together to accomplish great things for Him as we go to work to repair the walls in our society today. Now remember, the Godhead, of course, is 3 persons yet one. God. And the 3 persons are in perfect unity of being and harmony and working together. And God wants His people to reflect His image. But it's easier said than done to work together as a team. So how do we do it? We've been journeying through the book of Nehemiah, and this morning we're going to be in Nehemiah chapter 3. So if you have your Bibles, let's go there, Nehemiah chapter 3. Nehemiah chapter 3 actually provides an illustrative answer to how God's people can get the job of building the wall done. It's an account of the division of labor in rebuilding the wall of Jerusalem under Nehemiah's leadership. And at first glance, and if you've ever read Nehemiah and you've read chapter 3, you might wonder, why are we taking time to go through chapter 3? There is nothing here that we can learn from. Oh, yes, there is. There's a lot we can learn from. But let's just pick up verses 1 through 5. We're not going to read the whole chapter because it is the same, just a whole bunch of different names. But notice with me, chapter 3, verse 1, it says, "Then Eliashib the high priest rose up with his brethren, the priests, and built the sheep gate. They consecrated it and hung its doors. They built as far as the tower of the 100 and consecrated it then as far as the tower of Hananel. Next to Eliashib, the men of Jericho built, and next to them, Zakur, the son of Imri, built. Also the sons of Hassanah built the fish gate. They laid its beams and hung its doors with its bolts and bars. And next to them, Merimoth, the son of Urijah, the son of Koz, made repairs. Next to them, Meshulam, the son of Berechiah, the son of Meshizabel, made repairs. Next to them, Zadok, the sons of Bana, made repairs. And next to them, the Tohathites." And if you keep on reading, you're gonna continue reading all these very difficult names, number one, but all these individuals who were next to each other and they were positioned to build up that wall
in Jerusalem. Now, it's not an easy, a lot of individuals have found this chapter to be very difficult to preach, and I can certainly appreciate that. Some have allegorized the chapter, when it talks about the sheep gate, they say that's referring to Jesus. He's the good shepherd, and there's only one entrance into the sheepfold. And then perhaps another preacher talking about the fish gate, he says, well, that's where Jesus calls us to be fishers of men. Some have taken the verse talking about men working near their homes to reference the importance of family. And then there you get the preacher who reads, just simply makes one simple comment about chapter 3, and then he moves on to chapter 4 because he doesn't want to say anything else perhaps about chapter 3. Why did God include Nehemiah chapter 3 in the Bible, in this story? What does he want us to learn? Well, just real quickly, let's just recap. You recall God called Nehemiah to do a specific work. What was that specific work? To rebuild the walls in Jerusalem. That's exactly right. And to rebuild the people, which we'll talk about very soon. Nehemiah was a cupbearer to the king of Persia, and it wasn't his position, it wasn't his expertise, it wasn't his know-how or his knowledge or his intellect that set him apart to do God's will. You see, the person that God uses to build up broken down walls see the need. God places a burden on their heart. They understand what needs to be accomplished, and then they commit themselves to the task, no matter the difficulties and challenges they see along the way. And here, the walls had been down for about 94 years. Well, as a matter of fact, if you add the years of captivity, they were down for over 160 years. Not much had been done to fix them. God's people had become had been frustrated along the way. At every turn, they became discouraged, and essentially, they quit the work. And so chapter 1 really deals with God putting a burden on Nehemiah's heart, God calling Nehemiah to the work. Chapter 2 deals with Nehemiah making plans for the work that needed to be done. After all, a goal without a plan is simply a dream. Or as someone else said, if you fail to plan, you plan to fail. And we learn that Nehemiah waited patiently on God. He prayed. He also worked wisely with all types of different people. And he was willing to wrestle with the problems that confronted him. He did not give up. And as a result of the good hand of God upon Nehemiah, the people responded to the call to arise and build. Nehemiah is a fascinating story. So chapter 2 deals with Nehemiah planning for the work. Chapter 3 deals with the implementation of that plan. Nehemiah working the plan. How he actually did the work. And so the question is, how do you mobilize people to do a job that needs to be done that's been laying in ruins for dozens of years? And chapter 3 actually has the answer to that question. Now, I just want to ask you to step back with me for just a quick moment. Just step back with me. And if we look at the first few chapters of Nehemiah, you see something quite interesting. As a matter of fact, something quite beautiful. Nehemiah was second in command. Nehemiah had all the bells. He had all the whistles. He didn't have to care about Jerusalem down there, seeing they got themselves into this mess, despite every effort on the contrary to help them. He came. He left everything behind. He identified with the people there in Jerusalem, and he rallied them around to the work that was really essentially before them. Question: does this remind you of anyone? Does this remind you of anyone stepping down, coming down to solve a problem, identifying with humanity? Jesus. Doesn't it remind you of Jesus? Certainly. Jesus stepped down from the courts above as Nehemiah stepped down from the courts there in Shushan. Jesus came to fix the sin problem, not a wall problem. And he humbled himself and he identified himself with you and with me. And he rallied the church to seek to do the work of God that he had given them to do. And he gave them the Holy Spirit. And the Holy Spirit imparted gifts so that they could do the work. In Nehemiah's story, at least in the first three chapters, and we'll see this more as we progress through this book, but in the first three chapters, we see Jesus and him stepping down to save wretched humanity, to fix the sin problem here on planet Earth. And so in Nehemiah, we see a glimpse of Jesus, and I'm glad for that. What do you say? Certainly. And so chapter 3 of Nehemiah deals with, what does it deal with? What can we learn? I say we can actually learn quite
quite a lot. As one person said, this is a masterpiece of how to get work done. So if you're a mum or a dad and you have a home to run, then this is a good chapter to look at. If you run a business or you're a leader in your enterprise and you've got people to work with and to motivate, this is a good chapter for you to look at as well. If you're a ministry leader here at the church or you're a leader in some way, great chapter to review and to look at to learn how to be successful in the enterprise that God has put on your heart to do. There's wonderful instruction in this chapter, believe it or not. Now, just to lay a little bit more of a foundation, I'd like to suggest that we live in the age today of whatever. Whatever. So, you know, sometimes when you talk to somebody, you ask them a question, how can you do this or that? Sometimes the response comes back, whatever. Have you ever heard that response? Mainly among some of the younger people, you know, well, whatever. Mum says to young Bill, what? And Bill says, whatever, Mum. We live in the age of whatever. Someone said a true worker must answer some definite questions. What to do, who should do it, where to do it, when to do it, and how to do it. That's how you plan and implement your plan. But in today's culture of whatever, when you ask, well, what am I supposed to do? Sometimes the response is, whatever. Where should I do it? Wherever. Well, who should do it? Whoever. Well, how should I do it? However. When should I do it? Whenever. Well, no wonder nothing ever gets done. You see, when we study Nehemiah, we see how he answers all these questions, and we find the ingredients to the secret of success. Now, there are three overarching lessons that we're going to review here this morning, taught explicitly or implicitly in this particular chapter. And so the first lesson that we can learn from this chapter to successfully build up broken down walls, we essentially need a common vision for the task, a common vision for the task, a common God-inspired vision. We're talking about God's people. We're talking about God's call for us to build up broken down walls. You see, you can't work together if everyone has a different notion of what needs to be done. Now, can you imagine they're starting to build the wall, and some people have in their mind to build a fancy decorative fence, and then over here you've got people who want to build this massive fortress, and they may get something done, but when you step back, it's going to look awful, and it doesn't actually fit the build. It doesn't actually fit in with the original plan. People working or pulling in different directions, you see. You need a common purpose, and Nehemiah, the people of Jerusalem, needed a common vision so they could work together harmoniously. The task also was specific and it was measurable, and that's helpful to rebuild the wall around Jerusalem, to provide a defense against Jerusalem's enemies. That's what their purpose was. That was the common vision and goal. And in some ways, you can kind of envy them in that their project could be done fairly quickly, and everyone can say, "Hey, we did it." But when you step back and you look at what the church has to accomplish, it's not easily attained. Our task is to see that the Great Commission is fulfilled by proclaiming the everlasting gospel to every people group, every person on planet Earth. And more than just evangelism and taking the gospel to the world, Jesus said we must baptize, we must teach, and we must baptize, we must raise up churches along the way. And so the task is not as attainable as just putting a few bricks together and building up a wall. But thankfully, and I love being a part of the Seventh-day Adventist Church because this is a worldwide church. And thankfully, one church doesn't have to do the work for the entire world. There are multiple churches, entities around the world. And if they are serious about meeting the gospel commission in their corner of the world, then the work can get done. Jesus said that the gospel needs to go to who? To every creature, every single person. And if every church was serious about reaching everyone in their given territory, then do you think we would be closer to the return of Jesus? Certainly, Jesus said, for this gospel of the kingdom shall be preached in all the world for a witness to all nations, and then the end will come. And the end he's referring to, of course, is his return for his people. And so we break it down. Everyone has their task. I am excited about what this church is focusing on and what we're doing in
in reaching our target area. And some of that, of course, is taking place through Light Sacramento. But if every church in every corner of this globe were focused on reaching everyone in their territory with the gospel, then Jesus would come sooner. So, but what is the supreme vision? What is the supreme vision of the church? Certainly it is to share the gospel. Certainly is to win people to Jesus Christ. There's no question about that. What is the ultimate supreme common vision of God's last day wall building church? What is it? The ultimate vision, ultimately, that God would be honored and glorified. See, Jesus said, you are the light of the world. And if everyone sees your good works, you will glorify your Father in heaven. In John 15, Jesus talks about bearing fruit. And when we bear fruit, our Father in heaven will be glorified. Yeah, Revelation 18:1, you see this angel coming down out of heaven, the fourth angel, and he lightens the earth with the glory. This is a revelation of the character of God, God being glorified through his people. That is our ultimate vision as God's last day people. And everything we do for God must have that vision in mind. Even though it's not as immediately obvious as to how every task contributes to that vision. For example, if you get an opportunity to talk to somebody about Jesus and he or she responds to the gospel, then of course it's obviously related to the greater vision. Isn't that right? Certainly is. But let me ask you a more challenging question. What about cleaning up after cleaning up the kitchen and the fellowship hall after a fellowship meal? Or doing some other menial task? Helping with a task like that probably won't directly result in souls being won to Jesus, but even so, it's a vital task that contributes to the overall cause. Isn't that right? If we don't choose to do it, if we choose not to do it, and we leave a mess out there, for example, and then next week, people come, visit the church, they're here, they want to see what's going on, they come over to lunch, they go in there, and they find a huge mess in there. Do you think they're going to stay? The tables are grubby and all. No, they'll leave and they'll find a cleaner place to go eat their lunch. It could hinder our work, couldn't it? Yeah, so every little piece, every little part is very important. Someone could clean up after folk, and they could do it with a grumbling spirit, complaining about how incentive other people are, who just don't seem to care. Or you could do it with joy in your heart, thanking God that you know Jesus and that you're his child, and through your life you can honor and glorify him even in the small and in the little things. You know, in the 1960s, John F. Kennedy rallied the nation under one vision of putting a man on the moon in that particular decade. The vision was so inspiring that a janitor working in the Johnson Space Center in Houston, Texas, was commenting about his work, said, "I'm helping put a man on the moon." He was, wasn't he? He certainly was, no doubt about it. Let me put a quote up for you up on the screen. This is from the ninth volume of the Testimonies, page 221. It's a great quote. "If Christians were to act in concert together, moving forward as one, under the direction of one power." Who is that? Under the direction of God, of course. "For the accomplishment of" how many purposes? One purpose. "They would move the world." God is asking for his last day church to pull together, but it seems at times there are people pulling us in different directions, all concerned about little fringe issues over here and over here, when we should be pulling together, pressing together for with one common purpose, with one common goal, and that is to take the everlasting gospel, the three angels' messages, to every home, every house, every person that is within our assigned territory, within this globe, and in the process honor and glorify our Father who is in heaven. We are called to work together. We learn from Nehemiah chapter 3 that there must be one God-inspired vision. What's another lesson? I said there were three. There are a couple more. To successfully build up broken down walls, we need focused, and Nehemiah chapter 3 teaches us this, we need focused, dedicated leaders. Focused, dedicated leaders to help people rally around the common vision. Now, not everyone is going to be a leader, but leaders are still needed to rally people to the work that needs to be done. God accomplishes a lot through his people, but he also needs leaders to motivate and to organize them for the cause. The people listed in Nehemiah chapter 3 had been living in the city for years, but the wall never got built until Nehemiah came along and rallied them to the work.
And it's interesting, when you read chapter 3, and you go through chapter 3, you don't mention Nehemiah's name mentioned once. Now, verse 16, there's a guy named Nehemiah, but it's not the Nehemiah of the book of Nehemiah. But his

0: labor, Nehemiah's labor is seen behind the whole chapter. And he did at least five things that good leaders do. Again, if you're a mom or a dad, if you've got people working under you at work, you're leading somewhere at the university or in college, here ministry leader here at the church, these are some five very important principles to take note of. First of all, focused, dedicated leaders take no credit to themselves. There are 75, when you go through Nehemiah chapter 3, there are 75, about 75 names mentioned, and under about 42 different categories, and Nehemiah's name is not listed once. Nehemiah was not like some folk who want to contribute maybe to the church and they want to put a little plaque on the thing telling everyone that they're the ones who purchased it. I actually pastored a church like that, and it seemed like we couldn't get anything done unless we agreed to putting the person's name on it that they had actually they'd given to the church in this particular area. Nehemiah didn't want a big banner on the wall saying this is the Nehemiah Memorial Wall. He didn't want that at all. Rather, he wanted the task to be accomplished. He wanted God to be honored and glorified. He wanted that wall to be built. And Nehemiah knew that God would honor his efforts. If you go to Nehemiah chapter 13 and verse 31, Nehemiah laboring for the well done that he would hear from God, not from those around him, but from God himself. And so focused, dedicated leaders don't take any credit. Secondly, they motivate.
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4: Welcome to Science, Scripture, and Salvation, a radio ministry of the Institute for Creation Research. In this program, we want to encourage you in your Christian faith by showing how scientific evidence supports the Bible, particularly the Genesis account. The book of Genesis lays the foundation for all matters addressed in the rest of the Bible: the nature of God, His sovereignty in creation, man's purpose, sin, marriage, family, and why we need a Savior are all introduced and explained in Genesis. When we see that the first and most foundational book of the Bible can be trusted in all matters, including science, it builds confidence in the rest of the inspired Word all the way to Revelation. On today's show, we'll get some insights from Brian Thomas, science writer with the Institute for Creation Research. Here's Brian Thomas.
5: This week, we're talking about recent creation. It's a stand that we scientists at the Institute for Creation Research take for good scientific reasons, but certainly biblical reasons. The Bible does teach, straightforwardly speaking, a world that's only thousands of years old and a creation that only took 6 days. Exodus 20, verse 11, "For in 6 days the Lord made the heavens, the earth, the sea, and everything that's in them. Then He rested on the seventh day," and that became the basis for our work week. But we run into so many Christians who feel like, I don't understand the science, so I better not make the scientists offended. I better not offend them by suggesting that they're wrong. So basically, all these scientists can't possibly be so wrong because they insist on a world and a universe that's billions of years old. So I'm going to have to, they say to themselves, pretend that the scripture doesn't really say what it says. Well, that produces more problems, as we've been talking about. For example, the New Testament authors all referred to these early Genesis chapters as history. So what do we do with these radioisotope clocks? The scientists come forward and say, hey, these rocks must be this old because look at the data from the rocks. Secularists claim that radioisotope ages objectively and scientifically confirm millions of years. But we at the Institute have carefully examined the processes that they use, and we have found the holes in it. We found different flaws at different points in their process. Radioisotopes, let's talk about these as simply as we can. They're varieties of atoms. A variety of an atom is an isotope, but radioisotope is a variety of an atom that emits radiation and particles, and it eventually decays into a stable, non-radioactive atom. Sometimes the decay takes a long time. Some isotopes decay very quickly. So age estimates are based on measuring the amounts of radioactive versus stable atoms in a rock. So really, you're not measuring an age. They measure the isotope ratios. They're measuring how much radioactive isotope of, let's say, uranium is in this rock versus how much lead, which is what uranium becomes after it's all finished decaying. And they just measure the isotope ratios. And then they have to take that measurement, which is a very accurate measurement, but then they have to crank it through a formula in order to convert that ratio into an age. And it's in the process of plugging it into a formula where we have the introduction of assumptions. So they have to make assumptions, anyone does, if you use any process to estimate an age. I mean, even when you look at somebody, your brain automatically tries to figure out how old they are. That's just how we think. And so what do you use? You use processes like, how wrinkly is their skin? A lot of wrinkles, a lot of age. Of course, that's an assumption, and there's violations to that, right? A lot of times people have habits, bad habits, that cause them to have extra wrinkly skin. So they may look 60, but they're only 50 or 40. When I went and traveled to Asia a couple years ago, you talk to someone and you think that they're 13 years old, and they say, well, I'm actually 25. It's like, they don't get wrinkly skin where I went. It's just amazing. So these assumptions, you have to test each one carefully. So that's what we've done here. Secularists do select the slower decaying radioisotope systems. So that's a bias right there. They select the systems that already give them some numbers that they're willing to plug into the evolutionary bias. They use radioisotope age assignments, for example, to ancient lava flows that are found above or beneath sedimentary rocks. In order to convert the measurement of a radioactive versus a stable atom into ages, you have to assume a constant history for these crystalline rocks, these volcanic or lava flow rocks. You have to assume that the isotopes haven't been leaking out or didn't leak out extra fast when they were first deposited, or that isotopes of the radioactive parent or the dead daughter isotope didn't leak into the system or leak out of the system. You have to assume that the decay rate's been constant. You don't know that. Those are all assumptions that you have to make. Well, how accurate are these assumptions? Here's what I think. And all you got to do is look at these data that I'm about to show you as soon as we come back from a quick break. You're going to hear results from radioisotope age dating that directly conflict with known ages of lava rocks. It's pretty exciting.
4: We're going to take a short break. Stay with us.

0: 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Here's Brian Thomas.
1: If radioisotope dating really works, then we should see consistent results that confirm one another. You should be able to use one technique that gives date X and another technique that gives the same date, also X, for the same rock. But that's not at all what we find. So here I've got this list of radioisotope quote-unquote dates that conflict not only with other age date assignments to these rocks, but they conflict with the actual historical age, which we know from having observed the rock cool and form into a rock. If it doesn't work with rocks of known age, then we have no confidence that radioisotope dating works with rocks of unknown age. And here we go. So Mount Erebus, let me give you these numbers. At the time that lava rock from Mount Erebus was tested using radioisotope methods, the age of the lava was 17 years. In other words, when it's still molten, all the isotopes are mixed. But then when it hardens, it erupts and then hardens, that's when the isotope ratios solidify, and then the clock supposedly starts ticking. So you should start with an age of around 0 years, and then it should tick from there. If radioisotope dating works, then we should get some result that's sort of close to 17 years old. But the radioisotope method produced a result, and this is published in the secular, evolutionary, scientific literature, not just some kind of number that I'm making up. This is all on our website, icr.org. It came out to 1.6 million years. Totally wrong and totally inflated. Mount Etna basalt, they tested it after it had erupted 29 years earlier, recorded by eyewitnesses. But the radioisotope dating system that they used produced an age of 35 million years. There's a long list. Kilauea in Hawaii erupted 40 years before it was tested. The test result, 8.5 million years. These are all wrong. The isotope ages are all wrong. They stand in direct conflict with the known ages. Sunset Crater basalt, 950 years earlier, it had erupted. People recorded it. We have their testimony in written documents. We can test the rock. So they tested the rock. 27 million years is the radioisotope age assignment. Completely wrong and completely overinflated by orders of magnitude older than the actual age. What's going on here? Well, what's going on is we have numbers that demonstrate what we're talking about. We have numbers that demonstrate that the assumptions have been violated. It's not that they're measuring the wrong isotope ratios, very accurate measurements, but isotope ratios don't always give you the correct age. In fact, they hardly ever give you the correct age. In fact, they almost never give you the correct age. So Creation Research has made similar finds. We've done some of our own kinds of analyses. For example, in 1996, we described radioisotope results from basalt, dacite actually, crystalline rock anyway, collected at Mount St. Helens, dome, little crater in Mount St. Helens. Witnesses saw the lava harden to rock in 1986. So it's 1986, it hardened. And now how old is it when we sample it in 1996? It should be 10 years old. But the secular lab that we sent it to reported radioisotope ages of 350,000, 340,000, and 2.8 million years. So the radioisotope systems don't work. Every time we test these rocks with those systems, they give ages inconsistent that contradict the known ages. Years of diligent and fruitful research, sponsored in large part by the Institute for Creation Research, have identified core problems with each of the major radioisotope systems used to date rocks. It turns out that the flaws in radioisotope dating come from overconfidence in the assumptions. For example, the isotope system used for the Mount St. Helens samples showed inflated ages, it turns out, because the lava from which the rock hardened contained extra amounts of stable versus radioactive atoms. And in this case, the melting process did not reset the radioisotope clock to zero. And that's what they're assuming for these really ancient rocks. So when they say, this rock is 400 million years old, there's no witnesses to that rock to record a lava eruption or anything like that. We don't have a way to cross-check it. So if we get the wrong ages using radioisotope systems for rocks that we can cross-check, why should we accept radioisotope results for rocks that we cannot cross-check with actual? In another major discovery, three lines of evidence showed that the decay of uranium to lead occurred billions of times faster in the past than it does today. So the ages from the uranium-lead radioisotope system can't be trusted either. Dozens of relevant articles at ICR.org demonstrate these issues with technical details, but suffice it to say that radioisotope clocks are worse than broken wall clocks that at least get the time right twice a day. God got his information right. We as Christians should not feel intimidated by radioisotope clock results because they don't work, and it's demonstrated that they don't work. We should have nothing to fear from those results, but we should have full confidence in the eyewitness of the one who was there in the beginning and recorded for us exactly how the world began back in Genesis.
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1: In the year 1831, biologist Charles Darwin began a fateful journey on the HMS Beagle. On that journey, Darwin formulated the controversial theory of evolution, which has impacted society down to this day.
2: Our goal is to punch holes in that theory, so I'd like to welcome you to
3: Sink the Beagle.
4: Fire one, Captain.
5: Way to go, Stan. That is a wonderful shot.
2: Why, thank you, John. We like to sink old Charles Darwin and the HMS Beagle down to the muddy depths. I am Stan Hudson.
5: And I'm John Kurlinski, welcoming you to another fun-filled episode of
2: Sink the Beagle, where we take a lighthearted look at the serious issues of where we all came from, creation, evolution, and all of those kinds of things. Big Bang, a big kerplunk, a big kablooey, whatever it was that got us here. We like to look at science and scripture and take a couple of pot shots at old Charles.
5: Yep, we want to put our finger on the button, so to speak, and launch that torpedo into the belly. And, you know, to have put a finger on the button, Stan,
2: yes,
5: you have to have the finger connected to the palm, and the palm connected to the wrist, and the wrist connected to the
2: arm bone.
5: It's the hand.
2: We're going to talk about the hand. We'll give ourselves a hand. Yeah, that's right. Yeah,
5: all right.
2: Those are useful, aren't they?
5: But what happened is one of the things that actually becomes a conundrum in evolution, Stan, is a new book that's come out trying to explain. They call the scientific terminology used by evolutionary biologists is novelty.
2: Novelty.
5: Novelty.
2: Okay, what's novelty?
5: Novelty is basically their word for what other scientists maybe want to call
2: miracle.
5: Yeah. Okay. Yeah, or irreducible complexity. In other words, how can things, you know, Darwin proposed that everything evolves over slight successive modifications.
2: Right,
5: they
2: exactly.
5: They have the basics going down. But
2: yeah, he even said if you can disprove that, then his theory falls apart. But anyway.
5: And so scientists are trying to shore up some of this attack. And really, that's the plausibility of life,
2: attack,
5: which was put out by Gerhardt and Kirchner. Their evolutionary thing, the plausibility of life, is trying to an attempt to answer.
2: Of life, a book.
5: They're trying to answer basically Michael Behe's book, Darwin's Black Box.
2: Yes.
5: Irreducible complexity, though they want to claim it's just creationism in disguise, they really are discovering that, you know, we don't explain these things very well. And the reason why is there's no explanation.
2: Well, they give it a shot.
5: They give it a shot. And their book called The Plausibility of Life is trying to they have a new theory now. To help Darwinism or neo-Darwinism along, it's called the facilitated variation.
2: Facilitated variation. Facilitated, now, that sounds like somebody's behind facilitating.
5: Well, no.
2: They don't mean that.
5: It's,
2: okay.
5: It's called information that the first cells that reproduced passed along to other cells and other
2: amoeba.
5: Forms of life.
2: Okay.
5: So that they kind of come into existence with a suitcase full of stuff that they can maybe use to help fix and attach other things that may come along.
2: So in other words, it's not necessarily true that they're saying that the human being, all the DNA for a human was in that first cell. But the mechanism to
5: produce
2: sprout
5: or,
2: it or do
5: fix
2: something
5: it
2: with
5: or help,
2: take,
5: it.
2: Help well,
5: they,
2: it along.
5: They sort of discovered this by saying you can take, and they did. They wanted to fix the embryonic arguments because they try to go back to Haeckel's embryos and they that, oh, that doesn't work. Yep. Then they try to do some experimentation. You know, it's always interesting that they use intelligent designers monkeying with stuff that's already here and then want to claim that that's how it might have happened in evolution.
2: With random chance.
5: With random chance. What they've done is they take a little bit of a, let's say you have a little chicken embryo, and what they'll do is they'll attach a little extra wing to it.
2: Okay.
5: Onto the embryo.
2: Okay.
5: And what happens in the embryonic level, what will happen is the chick embryo that's already developing will start sending out nerve cells out there to try to, which will grow into that, and they try, and it kind of tries to discover what it is.
2: Ah.
5: So in other words, in their theory, they would say it this way. Well, you have a little cell there, and all of a sudden mutation causes a bump of maybe a small bone to be sticking
2: Whoops.
5: Out toward the end.
2: Uh-oh, how did I get there?
5: And so the nerve's going to send out exploratory stuff.
2: Okay.
5: Cells or lines or fingers or whatever. Exploratory.
2: Wire.
5: I guess wire. Oh, we found something over here. Hey, guys, check it out. You know, I don't know what they do, but nerves talking to nerves, you know, all the cells.
2: Hey, well, what this thing is doing here,
5: let's see if we can use it.
2: What can it do anything? Is that basically it?
5: That's basically what it is. Oh. And so they think that, and of course, it doesn't seem to really work, but they want to say, well, that's how it probably could have happened. And the trouble is they start at the embryonic level.
2: Okay.
5: And there's a reason why.
2: All right.
5: It says, you know, the trouble is that everything about evolution, when you get to the bacteria-like life forms, everything from then on is sheer conjecture.
2: Okay, from one cell on up?
5: Everything is sheer conjecture.
2: Okay.
5: You know, they can see that there's a lot that remains unexplained. That is probably the understatement of their book.
2: Yeah.
5: There's a lot
2: in other
5: that
2: words, from single cell to multi-cell, for instance?
5: Yes.
2: Okay.
5: Single cell to multi-cell.
2: They can't explain.
5: How does one cell communicate with another when they don't even know the other thing exists?
2: Okay.
5: You know,
2: all right. All right.
5: And you know, the development of a nucleus, all this stuff. You know, the origin of limbs, all this stuff. They purport that facilitated variation, the main point, makes it easy, they said, for an organism to evolve.
2: Okay, makes it easy.
5: So if you want that first little cell somewhere, you know, it was feeling like, you know, these walls are kind of cramped.
2: Yes.
5: I wish I could just reach out and touch another cell.
2: Ah.
5: I want to
2: grow a hand. I want to grow a hand.
5: You know, you can
2: watch to grow a hand.
5: You can do an evolutionary play. You said you were going
2: to
5: work on
2: well,
5: one.
2: Yeah. You know, I see in my creative moments, which of course are many and thick.
5: get ready. It's coming thick and fast, I'm afraid.
2: I can see someday a musical. It would be called Darwin's Beatles because Darwin made much out of the slight variations. He was a beetle watcher in England, and he observed the beetles on the Galapagos Island, and he saw this and that and the other. And, well, I'm taking the E out of the second place there and putting an A in. And put the John Paul, Ringo, George type Beatles in there and create a musical that has these kinds of word variations like I want to grow or I need to grow a hand or
5: I need to grow a hand.
2: Or you say you believe in evolution, you know, and stuff like that.
5: You can an evolution. Well, you know, we're going to change the cell. You can do all kinds of stuff there.
2: Oh, there are so many things.
5: Everybody's got something to hide except for me and my monkey who's evolving. I don't know.
2: There are lots of cool things that one could do. But anyway, I digress, which is not unusual here.
5: Well, we digress well. But anyway,
2: facilitated, huh?
5: Yeah, easy evolution.
2: Easy evolution.
5: The trouble
2: easy.
5: Is, it's way too easy. The authors compare the exploratory behavior in an embryo to sort of the random variations in a species. And they compare the stabilization, you know, when it goes in by the target. In other words, that bone or that piece of flesh that's out
2: there.
5: Yeah,
2: that
5: kind
2: little
5: of,
2: bump, right?
5: That's sending signals back. You
2: oh,
5: know?
2: It is.
5: That's because they have
2: I'm
5: to communicate.
2: I'm out here. Yes.
5: They have to send signals back. And they want to equate that with natural selection. But variation and selection in the laboratory, on the farm, or in the wild have never been observed. That's one of their problems. It's never been observed. Between variation and exploratory behavior, between selection and the ability, in other words, for the target area, the bone of the thing to send back the signal.
2: Right.
5: just has never been observed. It's just almost like impossible.
2: Well, see, and, now, just a reminder on that, John, remember that science is built supposedly on empiricism, i.e. observation of nature. And when we see supposedly scientific theories being developed that are not based on observation at all, in fact, if anything, when you can't see it observed, sure, you might even think that the theory could even be wrong. And nevertheless, the theories stay intact. It's not necessarily science. It's more in the area of philosophy.
5: Yes. You basically have gone philosophical.
2: Yes.
5: You know, the thing is, it's interesting when you – one quote from their book I want to read here,
2: okay,
5: Stan. It says that we can expect that the increased study of evolution and development coupled with genomic analysis will provide more and more examples of the use of facilitated variations in specific evolutionary events. In other words – what they have here is an IOU in hand. The authors proclaim that the apparent weakness surrounding the novelty had been corrected. We showed that how intelligent design, at least how it appears intelligent, really isn't intelligent. And when we get some other people working on it, they should hopefully be able to figure out the weaknesses that we have in our theory, yeah, and thus prove our novelty about novelty correct.
2: Something like, here's a theory, and we just know that somebody will eventually prove it.
5: Somebody will prove this. It just sounds too good not to be true.
2: We want it to be true.
5: Do you believe?
2: No. Have faith.
5: They want to basically tell you, though, that what they're sharing are facts. What they really have is they misunderstand. You know, it's interesting when you get into Kirshner and Gerhardt, mm-hmm, are arguing against intelligent designs. Uh-huh. Yet they really misunderstand intelligent design and its history. They want to say that all intelligent designers are closet creationists or whatever.
2: Oh, yeah.
5: The reality is not all of them are.
2: Yeah.
5: They're very wide range in beliefs and faith. Yeah. Some of them are just scientists who think that evolution, you know, is stupid.
2: Yep.
5: It's not deduced from religious doctrine. It's deduced from good science.
2: Mm-hmm.
5: And so they
2: refuse to believe that. And that's a typical challenge sent back whenever anybody even dares to challenge Darwin. The first thing out of the lips is, you're a closet creationist.
5: They call.
2: Yeah.
5: Ad hominem arguments and stuff. But what they've learned, though, and here's a review of their book done by an intelligent design person, Jonathan Wells, who referred to in previous
2: yes,
5: Think the Beagles,
2: uh-huh,
5: basically summed up a century of embryology that taught us anything. It taught us three things.
2: Yes.
5: That, you know, if you fiddle with these mechanisms, uh-huh, let's say a mouse embryo,
2: mm-hmm,
5: three things could happen. A, you could have a mouse, a normal mouse that is hatched. B, you could have a deformed mouse, or C, a dead mouse, a stillbirth.
2: Okay.
5: And so really, despite all their embryonic playing around and speculating and goofing, they have never had a new species come out that could genetically reproduce or anything. Its nature goes back to what it was. And we have a torpedo tech we like to share.
2: Yes.
5: About this, you know, when science starts kind of like trying to play God.
2: Uh-huh.
5: And we have it in Romans, don't you there? Romans chapter 1,
2: and this is talking about in particular the Greek world of his day, the philosophies, the philosophers that Paul is writing about. He said, "For since the creation of the world is invisible, that is, God's invisible attributes are clearly seen, being understood by the things that are made, even his eternal power and Godhead, so that they are without excuse, because although they knew God, they did not glorify him as God, nor were thankful, but became..." And here's the key. "Futile in their thoughts, and their foolish hearts were darkened. Professing to be wise, they became fools."
5: And that's what I think that a lot of science is going towards, is it tries to purport things that just really don't add up,
2: really
5: make sense.
2: It's really silly, yeah.
5: They call it the plausibility of life. Yeah, it's a long shot. It might be plausible under their thing, but it's such a long shot that, you know, it's easier to believe and have faith that there was actually a God,
2: mm-hmm,
5: who intentionally created you, intentionally created me,
2: yes,
5: made us for a purpose. And
2: absolutely. Otherwise, what have you left? If you are like these scientists, somebody who rejects the idea of the supernatural and God out of hand, then you're going to have to explain everything coming here by good old random chance. And you got to come up with theories like this. There's nothing else that even remotely sounds intelligent.
5: I think I want to grow another hand, Stan.
2: Yeah.
5: I want to grow a third hand, because I can always use that extra hand. You know?
2: Yeah. Okay.
5: Because where am I going to put it?
2: Top around my teenage son's
5: my head so I can bop him.
2: That's right.
5: I'm
2: thumping.
5: No. Yeah. Thumping. No, the point is that God has made us, we're fearfully and wonderfully made.
4: Yes, we are.
5: And we have a designer who designed us for a relationship with himself. We hope that you'll discover that discover that it's easy when you follow God to facilitate major change in your life through the power of the Spirit.
4: Oh, absolutely.
5: And so tune in again to another
2: Sing the Beagle.
6: You've got questions? God has answers, and they're all found in the Bible. Welcome to God's Treasure Chest. I'm Charles Mills. Let's see what's hiding in God's Word today.
7: Can you prove that God is God?
6: Here's the only answer I can offer. I know God is God because of what He has done and is doing for me. When Jesus lives in my heart, I find greater joy in life. I treat people better. I love my wife more. I look forward to the future. But when I chase Jesus away by being stubborn or selfish, I quickly become depressed, frustrated, angry, impatient, and grow resentful of life and the things that happen to me. I know God is God because He changes me from sad to glad over and over again. Nothing on earth can do that. No person has that kind of power. Only a loving, forgiving God can make such a difference in me. Here's a text I love. Delight yourself in the Lord, and He will give you the desires of your heart. Commit your way to the Lord, trust in Him, and He will do this. He will make your righteousness shine like the dawn, the justice of your cause like the noonday sun. Psalm 37, 4-6 NIV. God proves Himself to me every day.
7: I'm going to ask Him to prove Himself to me, too.
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10: Or what man is there of you, whom if his son ask bread, will he give him a stone? Or if he ask a fish, will he give him a serpent? If ye then, being evil, know how to give good gifts unto your children, how much more shall your Father, which is in heaven, give good things to them that ask him? Therefore all things whatsoever ye would that men should do to you, do ye even so to them, for this is the law and the prophets. Ask, and it shall be given you. Seek, and ye shall find. Knock, and it shall be opened unto you.
11: How many languages? This is Ken Ham, a publisher of the award-winning family magazine called Answers. Today, people speak almost 7,000 different languages. But did you know that the Bible tells us where these languages came from? After the flood, Noah's descendants refused to spread over the earth. So God forced them to by confusing their languages. Now, based on the genealogies in Genesis, there would have been less than 100 new language families that left Babel. Well, language analysis has shown that thousands of allergies in Genesis, there would have been less than 100 new language families at left Babel. Well, language analysis has shown

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1: Now a look at your morning weather on Northlake County Christian Radio. Mostly cloudy with thunderstorms today with a high near 91 and lows around 74. Partly sunny with thunderstorms tomorrow with a high of 87 and lows around 68. For your Saturday, partly sunny with a high near 84 and lows around 65. And for Sunday, mostly sunny with a high near 85 and lows around 63. That's your morning weather on Northlake County Christian Radio.
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4: Scary beasts tamed. Let's start in Daniel 7. Daniel chapter 7, verses 1 through 3. Here's what the Bible says. In the first year of Belshazzar, king of Babylon, Daniel had a dream. Who had a dream?
5: Daniel
4: had a dream. That's an important distinction this time. And visions of his head while on his bed. Then he wrote down the dream, telling the main facts. Daniel spoke, saying, I saw in my vision by night, and behold, the four winds of heaven were stirring up the great sea. Four great beasts came up from the sea, each different from the other. The year is approximately 553 BC. And it's the first year of the reign of King Belshazzar. That means it's been a little more than 50 years since Daniel's last big dream. 50 years. He's about to have another one now. But this time, the dream is his own. It does not belong to the king. The last dream was primarily for Nebuchadnezzar, with a coded message of hope hidden within the symbols for young Daniel and his friends. But this time, the dream was given directly to Daniel, and the message has a bit more detail for the people of God. For in this dream, Daniel will learn that things will get a lot worse for the people of God before they get better. They still triumph in the end, but not before some serious hardship and persecution. So God wants to prepare his people for it beforehand so they don't get discouraged. Isn't it great that our loving Lord will send us a message to help to get us ready so that we're in the right mind frame before something impactful happens to us? That way we're ready for it, we're not caught off our guard or anything like that? He loves us so much, and he knows that if he gives us a bit of warning, we can brace ourselves and make it through the tough time that is approaching. God cares deeply about our relationship with him, and he likes, like a loving father, he warns us about the dangers ahead so that we can be fully prepared and measured to the task. So one night, Daniel was sleeping. God gave him a vision that would outline the detail of the coming events as they would impact the Jewish nation. The symbols of this dream were different, but what they represent is strikingly similar to the dream he had some 50 years ago. But the change in perspective will open Daniel's eyes to an entirely new reality for God's people. So he's caught up in this vision, and he sees these four

0: beasts emerging from the sea. And each one looks peculiar in some way. Daniel wrote everything down that he saw in the dream. He starts by saying this, I saw in my vision by night, and behold, the four winds of heaven were stirring up the great sea. And four beasts came up from the sea, each different from the other. And we immediately start to wonder, what in the world does this mean? Well, let's start with one fundamental principle. Just in case you missed it, there's a fundamental principle that we need. In fact, there are two when it comes to prophetic interpretation. In prophetic literature, nothing is as it seems. So here it is. Prophecy is filled with figures and symbols that represent something else. Is that on the screen? Okay, read it with me. Is it up there? It's not up there. Oh, well, it's on the lower third. So repeat after me. Prophecy is filled with figures and symbols that represent something else. It's a very important part of prophetic interpretation. If you look at what you're seeing and you think, oh, that is what it is, you're wrong. Most of the time, it represents something else. I want you to notice that beasts usually live on the ground, but these beasts in Daniel's dream are coming up out of the water. That's peculiar. It must mean something. And the interpretation can actually be found when the same genre of biblical literature in prophecy tells us what it means. So we're introduced to another fundamental prophetic interpretation principle. Here it is. The Bible gives us the key to unlock the symbols of prophecy. Can you repeat that? Actually, that's on the screen. Just read it. What does it say? The Bible gives us the key to unlock the symbols of prophecy. So the place you find the answer to what these symbols are probably in other parts of the Bible. Sometimes it's in the same passage, sometimes in the same area. The angel will say, here's what you dreamed, and then give the interpretation. But other times, we have to go to other parts of the Bible to find out what those symbols mean. So, it's safe to say that when we look at Revelation chapter 17, 15, and the Bible says this, the waters which you saw are peoples, multitudes, nations, and tongues. That's what the Bible tells you that water represents. Later on in Daniel chapter 7, God tells Daniel that these beasts represent those great beasts, which are four kings, which arise out of the earth. The fourth beast shall be the fourth kingdom on the earth. So there it is. The beasts coming out of the water represent a populated area of the earth, and they represent a certain nation that will come into power. Each of the four, that's what it represents. Sounds similar to the other dream that he had about that statue. But Daniel goes on to describe the beasts in detail. And four beasts came up from the sea, each different from the other. The first was like a lion, and he had eagle's wings. I watched till its wings were plucked off, and it was lifted up from the earth and made to stand on 2 feet like a man, and the man's heart was given to it. And suddenly, another beast, a second, like a bear, it was raised up on one side and had 3 ribs in its mouth between its teeth. Then they said thus to it, arise, devour much flesh. After this I looked, and there was another like a leopard, which had on its back 4 wings of a bird. The beast had 4 heads, and dominion was given to it. After this I saw in night visions, and behold, a fourth beast, dreadful and terrible, exceedingly strong. It had huge iron teeth. It was devouring, breaking in pieces, and trampling the residue under its feet. It was different from all the beasts that were before it, and it had 10 horns. Wow, this is a scary dream. 4 scary-looking beasts. You ever eat something really late at night and have a crazy dream like that? This is more than just indigestion, though, that Daniel's having. This is a dream from the Lord, a vision, and each thing, though it's scary, has a representation. You'll notice right away that none of these beasts are normal in any way. They all have special characteristics that help us to better understand the vision. And as Daniel reflects on the new vision, I can imagine he can't help but remember the last time he had a strange dream like this. And that dream was of a huge metal statue that we discussed last Sabbath in Daniel 2. And Daniel concluded that this must be a parallel prophecy. In both dreams, the symbols used covered the four empires of the ancient world, starting with Babylon and ending with the coming of Jesus and the establishment of his eternal kingdom. That's what Daniel got out of that prophecy that first time when he looked at that statue. And now we look back at the beast that arise from the earth, we begin to see the same parallels. Daniel says, the first beast was like a lion and had eagle's wings. I watched till its wings were plucked off, and it was lifted up from the earth and made to stand on 2 feet like a man, and a man's heart was given to it. The first beast represents the same kingdom that the head of gold represented in our dream last week. That was the kingdom of what, everybody? Babylon. You got to do is read the screen. The kingdom of what? Babylon. That's right. The kingdom of Babylon was represented by the head of gold. It's also represented in this dream by this lion with eagle's wings. Babylon was symbolized by the most precious metal in the dream. That's gold. And it's now symbolized by the strongest kingdom, which is the strongest in the animal kingdom, the lion. And I think it accurately represents Babylon in both situations. Guess what? If you were to visit the excavated ruins of Babylon today, you could find lion-shaped bas-reliefs on baked brick walls and monuments, often with eagle's wings. So we can be sure that this prophecy is definitely about the kingdom of Babylon. As the lion is noted for its strength in conquest, King Nebuchadnezzar's military conquests were unsurpassed. The rapidity with which Babylon gained power spread its empire is appropriately symbolized by the eagle's wings. And the proof, the proud and pompous king of Babylon envisioned his kingdom lasting forever, to the point that after he received the interpretation of the dream from Daniel that says he was the head of gold and that another kingdom that was inferior would come and take over, this king decides to build an entire statue all made of gold, saying, "My kingdom will last forever." He wanted to know it. He gave no thought to the idea that any other nation would ever rule the world, let alone some inferior nation. He even inscribed on the bricks of his building, "May it last forever." But God said the wings of the lion would be plucked and a man's heart would be given to it. In other words, Babylon would become so weak that it would no longer have the courage and boldness of one possessing a lion's heart. And that's precisely what happened. After King Nebuchadnezzar's death, Babylon decayed both morally and politically. And during the reign of Belshazzar, Nebuchadnezzar's arrogant grandson, Cyrus the Mede laid siege to Babylon with Belshazzar's foolishly feasted with his lords in that great banquet hall. And you know the story. A hand appeared out of nowhere and started to etch on the wall in fiery letters of doom across the wall a message that took all of them and gripped their hearts with fear. The Bible says the king watched the hand as it wrote. His face turned pale, and he was so frightened that his knees knocked together and his legs gave way. See that? The heart of a lion was replaced with the heart of a scared man. Just like the Bible says. The next sounds that were heard were the triumphant shouts of Cyrus's army as the Babylonian kingdom came to an inglorious end in 539 BC. The prophecy about the lion with the eagle's wings and the head of gold came true just as God predicted. Who says amen to that today? But what about the second beast, the bear? Well, if you follow the pattern of the first and parallel dream, we will know that the bear must represent what, everybody? It says Persia up there, but last week we learned it was Medo-Persia. Do you remember that? The Medes and the Persians came together and had a joint coalition, and I will tell you a little bit more about that in a second. The same kingdom represented by the chest and arms of silver in the statue. As Daniel watched the bear in his dream, he said, "It raised up itself on one side and had three ribs in the mouth of it between the teeth of it." Now, I wonder what that part of the prophecy means. As we study history, we discover that the Second Empire was a dual dynasty. We learned that last week. It was a coalition government. The Medes and Persians came together and united into one empire. But before long, the Persians became the dominant power in the dynasty. Let me pause for a second and say to you, it's impossible to have two heads that are equal in a sinful world. You know that, right? It's not possible. Two heads just don't work. One of them is going to dominate the other. That's what happened in this situation. So the Persians ended up becoming more of a dominant force than the Medes in this situation. So that technically, one side of the coalition was more powerful than the other. That's why the Bible says the bear was lifted up on one side. You see that? God predicted a shift in power years before it ever happened. But Daniel also says that the bear would have three ribs in its mouth between its teeth. The Bible does not identify what the meaning is, but most biblical scholars believe that the three ribs represent Lydia, Babylon, and Egypt, the three principal territories that were devoured by the Medo-Persian armies. The Persian Empire ruled for two centuries, but as ferocious and as strong as they may have been, God revealed to Daniel in his dream that yet another beast or another kingdom would arise. So another comes, lo, another like a leopard, which had upon its back four wings of a fowl. The beast had also four heads, and dominion was given to it. Just as a slow-moving bear is no match for the agile leopard, so the armies were unable to defend themselves. The Persian armies were unable to defend themselves against the swift advances of Alexander the Great and the Kingdom of Greece. Remember, we learned them last week. The head, the four-headed leopard, and the bronze belly and thighs are the same. In King Nebuchadnezzar's prophetic dream, the bronze belly and thighs of the image represented the third world empire, the empire of what, everybody? Greece. So, that's what it represented in the dream. The four wings describe the spread and speed of Alexander's conquests. He defeated Darius III of Persia in the Battle of Arbela in 331 BC, thus becoming the ruler of the most extensive empire of the world that he ever known until that point. And he did it in less than 12 years. Quick. The leopard had four heads to represent the four divisions of Greece. Daniel chapter 8 says this. We're not going to read Daniel chapter 8 today, but we have this excerpt from it. Four kingdoms shall stand up out of that nation. Daniel 8:22. The NIV puts it this way. Four kingdoms will emerge from this nation, but will not have the same power. And wouldn't you know that history reveals that the Grecian Empire did indeed divide into four parts. Alexander died of a raging fever at the age of 32. And just 7 years after his great victory at Arbela. So he conquers Arbela, and now in 12 years conquered the then known world so quickly and only got to enjoy it for seven more years. Dies of a fever. And immediately after he died, in fact, before he was even buried, they say, a power struggle began between the people in his kingdom that lasted 22 years. The struggle began with his relatives and later expanded to his military leaders. They were so hungry for power that they fought each other for 22 years. And finally, four of Alexander's generals gained control of the empire. Now the leopard beast of Greece had its four heads, as was predicted. And can you imagine what might happen in a situation if you had four rulers, each one trying to be number one all the time? Chaos would ensue. And that's precisely what happened in the kingdom of Greece. Alexander's four generals were greedy, ambitious men who were vying for the throne all the time. One historian says this: each one whetted the sword against the other, and the empire went down in a tangle of strife. That unrest and that strife never let up in the four parts of the empire until finally, on June 22nd, 168, at the Battle of Pydna, the empire Alexander the Great built finally fell 144 years after his death. It's amazing how everything has come true so far. God knows and reveals it to Daniel. But what about the fourth beast? The scariest one of them all. Daniel's dream reveals another power that would arise after the Greek Empire. The angel tells Daniel this fourth kingdom would be different from the other kingdoms. The beast representing it was extremely powerful, and it had enormous iron teeth that destroyed its prey. Notice that word iron. Remember that the fourth kingdom in the depiction of the statue was represented by the iron legs? And this fourth kingdom has beast, this fourth beast has iron teeth. It represents the cruel and vicious kingdom of Rome. Rome was more ruthless and more brutal than all the previous empires. Because, and by the way, sometimes they would annihilate whole nations. And when they didn't destroy or annihilate a nation, they would subjugate the people and would use them for slaves or would sell them into slavery somewhere else. No wonder it's the scariest of the four so far. Daniel was intrigued by this nondescript beast and especially its 10 horns. And he says this: I considered the horns, and behold, there came up among them a little horn, before whom there were three of the first horns plucked up by the roots. That sounds interesting. The angel told Daniel that 10 horns out of this kingdom are 10 kings that shall arise. Now, I'm sure at this point, Daniel's mind has got to be flashing back to that great statue again, and the 10 toes representing the divisions of the 10 kings of the Roman Empire, accomplished in AD 476 by the tribes of the northern Europe. And 7 of those nations are still in Europe today under different names. But here's what's interesting. What interested Daniel the most was the little horn that pushed itself up and uprooted 3 horns at the same time. Daniel noticed that in this little horn were eyes like the eyes of a man and a mouth speaking great things. This little horn troubled Daniel. So he wrote, I, Daniel, was grieved in my spirit, and the visions of my head troubled me. Why did the description of the little horn cause Daniel such concern? Because the same horn made war with the saints and prevailed against them. And he shall speak great words against the Most High and shall wear out the saints of the Most High and think to change times and laws and they shall be given into his hand until time and times and the dividing of time. Daniel recognized in this moment that the perspective of the dream would shift from a mere description of secular history to the well-being of the people of God. This little horn will make war against the saints of God and will prevail against them for a period of time. What? This is a hostile and persecuting power, an agency used by Satan to make war with God's people, to make war with God's truth, to make war against God by getting at us. You ever watch those movies and you have those people in the movie who are getting tortured for information and they're so strong until they go and get the person's wife and they say, I'm going to kill your wife unless you give me the information. Getting at him through her. See, the devil knows that it breaks the heart of God when he comes at his people. The devil can't get to God directly, so he comes at you to get at God's heart. That little horn power. It's a hostile, persecuting power. Daniel says, I was deeply troubled by my thoughts, and my face turned pale, but I kept the matter to myself. We still need to identify that power. We'll do it next week. As Daniel watched the powers on earth struggle for political and religious dominance, his attention was suddenly shifted from earth to heaven. And let me just say, I don't believe this was an accident. I think this is always the formula for what happens when we start having turmoil in our lives as we look at what's going on down here. God tries to shift our focus from earth to heaven so that we can realize that all this is going on down here, it's going to pass away and we will live in eternity with Jesus one day. Who says amen to that? So God's not going to let Daniel just wallow in his misery. He wants to shift his attention, and he does just that. The Bible says, as I looked, thrones were set in place, and the Ancient of Days took his seat. His clothing was white as snow. His hair, the hair of his head, was white like wool. His throne was flaming with fire, and its wheels were ablaze. Thousands upon thousands attended him. 10,000s times 10,000 stood before him. The court was seated, and the books were opened. Here Daniel sees God the Father, called the Ancient of Days, as he comes to sit on his throne. Then Daniel is shown the judgment in heaven, and God judging the world, and the little horn power that made war against the saints. Daniel also saw the outcome of the judgment. He writes it here, but the judgment shall sit, and they shall take away his dominion to consume and destroy it forever. But then Daniel saw something very special, something beautiful. The Father was seated, and the judgment was ready to begin. I saw in the night visions, and behold, one like the Son of Man came with the clouds of heaven and came to the Ancient of Days. And they brought him near before him. All right, so let's just set the scene. You got all these people about to be judged. Here comes the Ancient of Days, the righteous judge. And he opens the books. And now the people who are standing there are quaking in their boots because they know what's in those books is going to damn them. All of a sudden, out of nowhere, somebody else comes on the scene. This one looks like the Son of Man. He takes his spot in front of the Ancient of Days, standing between God and the people. Woo! Daniel's trying to figure out what this is about now. Jesus is there. How do we know this is Jesus? How do we know that Jesus is the Son of Man? All you got to do is read your New Testament, and you will see that more than 40 times in the New Testament, Jesus refers to himself as the Son of Man. Daniel sees Jesus the Christ who comes to the judgment to represent all the sinners who have accepted him as their advocate and mediator, and he takes his rightful place between us and God. As our lawyer in the courtroom, he's never lost a case. And in that court, his authority is both to represent us and to pronounce our final verdict. Daniel sees that the books are opened, and those books will contain every act of our lives. Every idle word, every evil act, every evil thought, all written in that book. And if Jesus wasn't there, we'd all be doomed. Everything connected to our lives of sin is written in there. If we had to deal with that, we would be doomed. But thank God for Jesus. And if we have accepted him as our Lord and Savior, he will step forward on that day and will declare his perfect life as a substitute for our messed up lives, and his death as a substitute for the death that we never have to die. That's the second death. And on that day, the only thing the Father will see is the sinless life of Jesus. And will be credited in our account. It will say, paid in full. And we'll reign with him for eternity in heaven. Glory to his matchless name. See, the dream ends the same way the other dream did, with the eternal kingdom of God. But this one is slightly different, because the first dream showed God's kingdom as a giant rock that smashes the kingdoms of the world. That was meant to be a warning to Nebuchadnezzar that God's kingdom was the mightiest kingdom of all. And whether he bowed to it or not, it was eventually going to take over. But this time, God gets personal with Daniel and shows him the end from the perspective of salvation history. Not just as a conquering kingdom. You see, God loved Daniel and he loves us too. And he wants us to know that we are God's people, and we will have to endure some rough things in the end, but it will all be worth it, because Jesus will stand for us when it comes for the time of judgment. If we're faithful to him, he'll be faithful to us. So here's our three takeaways. Our three takeaways from Daniel's parallel dream. Number one, this world is coming to a swift end. You believe that? Say amen. Time is running out for earth and its inhabitants, and we're living in the time of the feet of iron and clay right now. Number two, God's people will go through a tough time of persecution and hardship. The little horn power will have his way and will win for a short time. But in the end, he'll have to surrender as well. Number three, God loves his people with an everlasting love. You believe that? Say amen today. God gives Daniel this encouraging dream of this difficult time in Babylonian captivity while Jerusalem was under ruins. It's supposed to help him to remember that God loves him and is thinking about him and cares about him even though he's going through difficulty and hardship. And that message is the same for us today. God loves and cares about you as well. He cares about us. And one day soon, Jesus will stand up, and he will stand up for us so that we can make it to heaven one day. Who says amen to that? I'm excited about the word of God today, and I want to receive this thing that happens in this Daniel 7 prophecy. If that's you, raise your hand today. If you know you can't do it by yourself, raise your other hand. Now look up and say, I surrender. Praise the Lord.
1: 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Until next time, remember to keep Jesus, the true Word of Life, by your side.
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4: This is John MacArthur inviting you to join me for Portraits of Grace. Many Christians fear trials and persecution, believing that those things can rob them of their joy. But Scripture teaches us that joy is actually the result of trouble. Every trial you face is designed to test and perfect your faith, and God carefully controls their parameters to accomplish that purpose. Peter likened our trials to the refining process of gold. Just as the refiner's fire burns away the dross and leaves only the pure gold, so God purges you through trials to reveal the purity of your faith. Once your faith has been proven to be genuine, joy and assurance will replace any doubts about your salvation. Don't fear trials. Embrace them. They lead to joy. This is John MacArthur, trusting your lives are portraits of grace.

0: 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Let's begin Topic 24, Sanctuary Secrets, Part 1.
1: What is End Time Insights anyway? This is a regular, unique, 15-minute program designed to counteract false interpretations of Bible prophecy that are sweeping the globe right now to teach the truth, to lift up Jesus Christ, and to prepare you for His second coming. This is Steve Wahlberg. I'm your host. Thank you for tuning in. And today's power-packed message is called Sanctuary Secrets. Let's begin with prayer as we launch into this very important subject. Dear Father in heaven, dear God, thank you for the listeners that have tuned in to this program. Thank you for blessing week by week as we study the Bible. And I pray in the name of Jesus that once again your power will be here with us, that your Holy Spirit, the Spirit of truth, will clarify the difference between truth and error in this very important program. We ask in Jesus' name. Amen. 2,000 years ago, Jesus Christ came into this world. He was born, He lived a holy life, He suffered, and then He died on a cruel cross for your sins and for my sins, for the sins of the whole world. And then on the first day of the week, thank God, He rose from the dead, and 40 days later, the Bible says He ascended visibly to heaven, and He has been up there for the last 2,000 years. But now when Jesus went up into glory, where exactly did He go? And what has He been doing for the last 2,000 years? And what is He doing now? The answer to that question is found in the book of Hebrews, chapter 8, verses 1 and 2. The Bible says, "Now of the things which we have spoken, this is the sum. We have such a high priest who is set on the right hand of the throne of the majesty in the heavens, a minister of the sanctuary and of the true tabernacle which the Lord pitched and not man." Now, let me just make a few comments about these words written by the Apostle Paul. First of all, Paul says, "Of the things which we have spoken, this is the sum." In other words, this passage here is the bottom line. This is a very important section that the Holy Spirit has inspired. And then Paul wrote that we have a high priest. Now, that high priest is the Lord Jesus Christ. Now, there were earthly priests that served in an earthly temple in the Old Testament and also in New Testament days. But according to Paul and the New Testament, there is no need for an earthly priest anymore because we have a high priest. There is one priest, and that is the Lord Jesus Christ. Now, Paul also wrote that he is a minister of the sanctuary that is in the heavens. Now, there was an earthly sanctuary also during Old Testament days, and during New Testament times, it was here on earth, at least during the life of Jesus, until it was destroyed by the Romans in 70 AD. And now there is no need for any earthly temple, just like there is no need for an earthly priest, because Jesus Christ is our high priest, and He is in the heavenly temple. There is only one physical temple left, and that is the temple that is in heaven, where Jesus Christ is. Now, it also says in verse 2 that He is a minister of the sanctuary. Now, the word minister means that He is ministering. In other words, He is working. He is doing something. Paul also talks about how Christ is our intercessor. He is mediating. And what He's mediating is the benefits of His sacrifice when He gave His life down here on the cross. Jesus died for us. He gave everything for us. And His blood was shed 2,000 years ago, and that sacrifice and that blood, Jesus is now ministering those benefits to us, even today. And so when we commit a sin down here, if we choose to give that sin up, to repent of it, and to have faith in Jesus Christ, our high priest, who is up there, then Jesus will apply His blood, He will apply the benefits of His sacrifice to us, and on our record will be stamped the word, forgiven, cleansed, washed in the blood. That's a pretty important work, wouldn't you say, that Jesus is doing for us right now, and He's been doing this for the last 2,000 years as our great high priest in the sanctuary above. Now, for the rest of our program, I want to shed some more light on Jesus' sacrifice, on his ministry above in the temple, and ultimately on his second coming and the issue of the timing of his second coming. And I hope that this light will counteract a major false theory that is sweeping the Christian world right now. So please don't turn that dial. We've got some really important things to take a look at. Now, first of all, I want to go back to Hebrews and look at chapter 10 and talk about Jesus' sacrifice. In chapter 10, verse 10, Paul says very clearly that we are sanctified through the offering of the body of Jesus Christ once for all. Now look at that word, once. Paul is very clear that Jesus died only one time. Now in verse 12, he says the same thing. Paul said, "But this man, after he had offered one sacrifice for sins forever, sat down on the right hand of God." Now, I never really did like math very well because I guess I'm just not that good at it. But the word one is very easy for me to understand. And here Paul says very clearly that Jesus offered himself one time and there is only one sacrifice. Now, honestly, there is a large church in this world that does have a certain ceremony. And in that ceremony, they say that every time the bread is broken, Jesus is sacrificed again. But friends, that teaching is contrary to the words of the Bible in Hebrews 10, verses 12 and 14. Jesus was only sacrificed one time. And Paul actually said the same thing again in chapter 9, verses 25 through 28. Paul said, "Nor yet that he should offer himself often, for then must he often have suffered since the foundation of the world. But now once, in the end of the world, has he appeared to put away sin by the sacrifice of himself." So this is very clear. Jesus offered his life one time, and there is only one priest, and that is Jesus Christ himself. Now, once Jesus offered his life one time as a sacrifice, then he ascended to heaven and he went into the sanctuary. But how many times does Jesus enter the sanctuary? Let's find out. In Hebrews chapter 9, verses 11 and 12, this is what the Bible says. "But Christ, being come and high priest of good things to come, neither by the blood of goats and calves, but by his own blood, he entered in once into the holy place, having obtained eternal redemption for us." Now, this phrase, the holy place, in the Greek, it's actually referring to the holies or the sanctuary in heaven. And this passage is very clear that not only did Jesus die once, but then he entered in once into the sanctuary, only one time. And then if you go down to verse 28, it says, "So Christ was once offered to bear the sins of many, and to them that look for him, he will appear the second time without sin to salvation." Now, these verses tell us that Jesus died once. Hebrews 9, 11, and 12 says he went into the sanctuary once. And verse 28 says he will appear the second time as he comes down to get his church, to get us. Now, at this point, I want to talk to you about a theory that is sweeping the Christian world. Now, personally, I, Steve Wahlberg, I don't buy it. I don't believe it. I think it's as phony as a $3 bill, and I'll explain to you why in just a few moments. And this doctrine, this teaching is basically this, that Jesus went to heaven 2,000 years ago, but at some point in the near future, he is going to leave the sanctuary, he's going to come down here, he's going to get his church, and then he's going to take us back up to heaven, he's going to go back into the temple, he's going to intercede for 7 years, and then he will come again, a third time, to save more people. Now, I'm sure that most of you are familiar with this theory, at least if you have any awareness of what is being taught in the Bible prophecy teaching world. This is the basic doctrine of the best-selling Left Behind series. It's taught in the Left Behind movie, and in the second movie, called Tribulation Force. And again, the basic idea is that Jesus went to heaven 2,000 years ago, he went into the temple, but he will come out of the temple, get his church, and then go back into the temple, and then he will continue to intercede for mankind for 7 years, and then he will come again and save more people. Now, is this doctrine true, or is it a deception? Friends, the answer to that question is found in the Bible. It is found by understanding the sanctuary, and it is found by understanding the simple word one. Jesus Christ died one time for the sins of the world. The scripture says in Hebrews 9, verse 11 and 12, he went one time into the sanctuary. And then in verse 28, the Bible says he will return the second time to receive his church. That's exactly what God's word says. He does not come out of the sanctuary and then go back in and then come out again to get more people. A simple way to illustrate this idea is by me just sharing briefly about my wedding. I was married on April 9, the year 2000. I was the bridegroom. I was in a little room, or you might call it a chamber of the bridegroom, and then I came out of my chamber, I went to the altar, and I married my bride. And then I took her away on my honeymoon, and friends, I only did that one time. I'm not going back to the altar to get another woman. This only happened once. And that's what the Bible says about Jesus. It says that he died one time. It says he went into the temple in Hebrews 9, 11, and 12. It says one time. And it says in verse 28 that he will come back to get his bride, and friends, that's it. This whole idea of Jesus going into the temple when he ascended, then coming out of the temple to get the church, and then him going back in for seven more years and interceding for mankind, and then him coming back out again to save more people, honestly, this is a false doctrine. This is not according to the Bible. It's not according to the simple use of the word one. And the sanctuary message teaches us this. These sanctuary secrets reveal the truth, and they expose false doctrines. Again, Hebrews 9, verse 12 says that Jesus entered in once into the sanctuary in heaven, and then verse 28 says he will appear the second time without sin for salvation. Friends, now is the time to become part of the bride, to get ready for the marriage. And when Jesus comes to get us, friends, after that, there will be no second chances. If you would like more information on this very important subject, I encourage you to pick up my little book called The Left Behind Deception. That's Steve Wahlberg's little book, The Left Behind Deception. You can order it by calling, or you can visit my website, which is endtimeinsights.com. I want to close with Hebrews chapter 9, verse 28. Once again, Paul says that Christ was once offered to bear the sins of many, and to them that look for him, he shall appear the second time without sin to salvation. It's true that Jesus ascended to heaven 2,000 years ago, and we haven't seen him since. But friends, we need to keep looking, because the Bible says he will appear. And when it says he will appear, this is talking about his glorious second coming. He will appear the second time without sin to salvation. Friends, now is the time to give up sin. Have you confessed your sins? Have you turned from them? Are you trusting in the blood of Jesus? Are you trusting in the one sacrifice once and for all? Are you trusting in Christ as our only priest in the sanctuary above, who entered one time into that temple? And are you looking for him to come a second time in power and glory to get his people? I hope and pray that we will all be part of the bride when Jesus comes down from the temple to get us and to take us home. And let me tell you honestly, after that, there will be no second chances. This is it. The Bible says today is the day of salvation. So let's get ready today, and let's all be among that group that will be picked up by Jesus when he comes to take his people home. I hope to see you on that great day.
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3: Carrie Casey, author and CEO of the National Center for Fathering, is not working for the recognition. 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
4: A friend from my accountability group had a conversation with his 8-year-old granddaughter. She wanted him to volunteer a day at her school as a watchdog. Of course, my friend had heard me talk about watchdogs, so he told me, "I wanted to tell my granddaughter, I know the CEO of that place." But then he said, "Nah, she doesn't know Carrie. Probably a good call." Another recent experience struck me as similar. One evening, a station right here in Kansas City ran a story about the Watchdogs program, and they featured a school halfway across the country. It was probably a borrowed piece from a network affiliate in that city, but the local news anchors talked like Watchdogs is based in that other city, when actually the National Center for Fathering is right here in their backyard, and Kansas City is one of the strongest areas of the country for Watchdogs. So my first thought in both of these situations was, hey, those are opportunities to get more recognition and publicity for WatchdogsAndFathers.com. My friend should have mentioned that connection to his granddaughter's parents, if no one else. And someone should have called that TV station and set them straight about what's going on in their own community. Yeah, that would have been great. But the more I think about it, the less it matters who gets recognition for having a great school-based program or for inspiring and equipping dads. Like it says in Matthew chapter 6, we're not doing this for earthly rewards. This is about doing God's work and storing up treasure in heaven. It's about the individual dads and the kids being influenced and loved on, and the school staff excited about all the good things happening there. So I need to check my ego every once in a while and remember that God is in charge. He'll take care of the National Center for Fathering and Watchdogs, and he'll use us to help families however he chooses. So dad, volunteer a day at your child's school. Have a great time and encourage all the kids you can. And when you get home, be that loving, coaching, and modeling dad your kids need. If you were encouraged or challenged by this short message today, but then you forget who shared these thoughts on the radio, well, that's okay. If you're out there connecting with your kids, that's all the reward I need. This is Carrie Casey for Today's Father.
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6: Some scientific investigators have called homocysteine the cholesterol of the 21st century. Why? Well, it seems to correlate very accurately with heart disease and strokes. But what is exciting about this is it's a whole lot easier to lower your homocysteine than it is your cholesterol. How do you do this? By increasing the consumption of folic acid, B6 and B12, in the diet. The famous Framingham study, going back to 1949, following these patients over the years, have shown that half the people that have had heart attacks have had normal blood lipids, that's normal cholesterol, but they've had homocysteines that have averaged 12. So a homocysteine of 12 is elevated. Now, one way to get it back under 10 is not only to take it in supplement form, but is to fortify foods. An article published in the Journal of the American Medical Association was entitled "The Cost Effectiveness of Vitamin Therapy in Lowering Plasma Homocysteine Levels for the Prevention of Coronary Heart Disease." Conclusions were that folic acid and B12 supplementation may be cost-effective among many population subgroups in reducing the frequency of cardiovascular disease, but specifically heart attacks. Think about it. Get it in your food. If you can't, get it in a supplement form.
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7: As a firefighter, Colin Miniga has had many unique experiences. But for this homeschool dad, the best part of his job isn't running into burning buildings or even rescuing cats. Catch a snippet of Colin's conversation with host Mike Smith on today's Homeschool Heartbeat.
8: Colin, are there any experiences you've had as a firefighter that really stick out to you?
9: Yeah, you know, being in the fire service has really given me the opportunity for some pretty unique experiences. And really not just rescuing people from burning buildings. Things like doing CPR on somebody and then finding out 2 weeks later, hey, they've returned to their job and their families, you know. That's a great feeling. Things like going my whole career without ever delivering a baby, except for 1 week when it happened twice, and riding in an Army tank during an active shooter incident. The experiences are really unique.
8: You know, this sounds like an interesting job, but how has being a firefighter changed the way you see the world or the people in it?
9: I think everybody knows that there are problems in our communities like homelessness, drug addiction, poverty, crime. But it's another thing altogether to experience it up close and personal. I think that has really changed me. It's made me realize that there are faces and names on those problems. I mean, there are kids growing up right in the middle of those problems. One thing that I try to do all the time is to remember that this drug addict or homeless person was once a little baby in someone's arms. That helps me to refine my compassion for them. And it reminds me that they need compassion and that maybe, you know, I'm the only person that they're going to get compassion from.
8: Well, you know, Colin, I think that's a message you're giving today that we all need to hear. So thank you for sharing that. And until next time, I'm Mike Smith.
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10: No man, when he hath lighted a candle, putteth it in a secret place, neither under a bushel, but on a candlestick, that they which come in may see the light. The light of the body is the eye. Therefore, when thine eye is single, thy whole body also is full of light. But when thine eye is evil, thy body also is full of darkness. Take heed, therefore, that the light which is in thee be not darkness. If thy whole body, therefore, be full of light, having no part dark, the whole shall be full of light, as when the bright shining of a candle doth give thee light.
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11: As the authors watched him work, they noticed something very interesting. They wrote, Verity listens closely to hear the song of the stone under his careful blows. His success was rooted in his ability to read the signals his stones were sending out. 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The skillful honing by a master carver will create a beautiful work of art.
12: For more information, visit drdobsonminute.org.
13: Has life been dragging you down with fears?

0: partly sunny with thunderstorms tomorrow with a high of 87 and lows around 68. For your Saturday, partly sunny with a high near 84 and lows around 65. And for Sunday, mostly sunny with a high near 85 and lows around 63. That's your morning weather on Northlake County Christian Radio.
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4: What does 666 mean in the Bible? What does the mark of the beast represent? And how can I avoid its mark? Who is the beast of Revelation 13? You will want to know these Bible answers. My name is Cami Utman, and this is Unlocking Bible Prophecies. Welcome back for another episode of Unlocking Bible Prophecies. Now, if today is your first time watching, you can go to awr.org/Bible and watch all previous episodes. Yesterday's topic is one of my favorites. It is so comforting to me to know that the God of love is doing everything he can to save us. But if we choose to go our own way, he will not punish us eternally, but simply grant us our life now, and that is it. But beyond that, the fact that he opens up the books of judgment to us is truly remarkable. Today, we turn our attention to a topic that even draws a response from those who do not believe in the Bible. It has been popularized by Hollywood and is greatly misunderstood. The mark of the beast is a serious topic that deserves in-depth study. You will want to stay with me, friends. I want to tell you about Michael, who lived in the northern part of Tanzania. He has a beautiful wife and family, and he grows vegetables to sell. As a teenager, he was a Christian, but as the years went by, he slowly forgot about God. Michael settled down, married, and started growing vegetables for sale. He took pride in his lush garden and always kept it neat. Then something happened that would disrupt their peaceful, happy lives and ruin Michael's crops. He started having a terrible problem with wild pigs, destroying his plants and eating his vegetables. In order to protect the crops, he began staying up all night to keep watch. One evening, as he kindled a fire and prepared for another long night, Michael switched on his radio. The station playing was new to him, but the message sounded strangely familiar. It had been so many years since he had heard anything about Jesus. It was all such a distant memory. The night went more quickly this time. When morning broke, the radio was still playing the station, which he would later learn was Adventist World Radio. The second night, Michael again turned his radio to AWR, and this time invited five of his neighbors to join in and listen with him. The third night, a message of faith was presented on the radio. His heart was so touched, and he said to his friends, "There is a God big enough to protect our crops. Why are we staying up all night?" Michael decided he would give God another chance. In an effort to test and see if God was real, Michael remained home that night instead of going out and watching over his crops. He gathered his family to listen to AWR and pray for God's protection. The next morning, Michael dashed outside to survey his crops. Amazingly, there was no damage. He was so excited and ran back to share the good news with his family. For the first time in his life, he realized that God is real and cares for him. Night after night, Michael returned home, listened to his radio, and again prayed for protection before peacefully sleeping. His neighbors began to ask questions. They had watched as the pigs passed by his fields, only to eat their surrounding crops. They felt sure this must be witchcraft. Michael gladly explained about the radio and about God, who would even protect vegetables.

vegetables from pigs. Several of his neighbors decided to test God too and listen to AWR at home instead of going out to guard the crops at night. The pigs no longer bothered their vegetables either. Before long, Michael, his family, and 30 other people from his village gathered to give their lives to Jesus through baptism. With a smile, Michael shared, "We are so thankful for AWR because if we had not heard this broadcast, we would still be out in the dark guarding our crops from pigs and would have missed hearing about Jesus." 3 years later, Michael's gardens continue to grow, and the wild pigs have never returned. Michael loves to tell everyone about God and has now become a missionary. His love for Jesus has been rekindled, and he has a passion born from a personal experience of faith and trust. All of this is a simple result of a radio broadcast and a God big enough to answer prayer. This story is an excellent demonstration of a man putting full faith in God's care. We need to start practicing putting our trust in the little things of life so that when the big issues come up, we have built up our courage and faith to take a firm stand for God, no matter the earthly consequences. God's plan is the best. In the overall picture and in the tiny little details, His way makes sense. It is of ultimate justice. So when we look at how this world ends, we can put our trust in how God does things, because His way of doing things is rooted in love. It is my sincere desire tonight to lay the clear word of God before you. I believe you are here with me because you are seeking the truth. You must decide for yourself what is truth and what is error. If you find anything contrary to the Word of God, you need to reject it. But if you desire to seek for truth as for hidden treasure, accept that truth as it is revealed to you by the Holy Spirit. Friends, it is so important for you and me to know what to expect and what to avoid. It matters because when the Bible warns that something is going to happen, we can believe it does, exactly as it says, right on time. We've been together now for 9 presentations and have already seen how God keeps His every word. He alerts us with prophecy, not to paralyze us with fear, but to equip us with knowledge resulting in courage. God's truth is never sent to embarrass anyone. It is always sent to enlighten. My focus tonight, and always, is to not make you fearful, but faithful. True Christians are never against people, but they must be against false systems which enslave people. The devil's purpose is to counterfeit truth, and everything God gives for the good of man, the devil gives for your destruction. That's why you are given a choice. Revelation 1:3, "Blessed is he who reads this book, hears this prophecy, and keeps those things written, for the time is at hand." Will you put your trust in the popular traditions of men, or will you give God the final word on tonight's incredibly important topic? Remember, the theme of our series is, if it's in the Bible, I believe it. If it disagrees with the Bible, it's not for me. The most fearful, awesome, and shocking language in all of the book of Revelation is used to describe the mark of the beast. Let's read how God describes the punishment for those who receive the mark. Revelation 14:9-11. "Then a third angel followed them, saying with a loud voice, 'If anyone worships the beast and his image and receives his mark on his forehead or on his hand, he himself shall also drink of the wine of the wrath of God, which is poured out full strength into the cup of his indignation. He shall be tormented with fire and brimstone in the presence of the holy angels and in the presence of the Lamb. And the smoke of their torment ascends forever and ever, and they have no rest or day or night, who worship the beast and his image, and whoever receives the mark of his name.'" We will soon identify the characteristics of the mark of the beast, but before we do, it is important to know that any person who receives the mark of the beast is forever lost.
Prophecy states that vast majority of people on this earth will choose to receive the mark of the beast. God teaches in Revelation that all people on the earth are rapidly dividing into two groups. One group will be following the God of heaven and will receive the seal or mark of God. The other group will be following Satan, who is represented by the beast, and they will receive his mark. Tragically, unless a person knows for certain what the mark of the beast is, he will no doubt end up with that mark. We need to be positive that we can identify the mark of the beast in God's word. Remember, we studied how God's fourth commandment is his seal. We learned that a seal has three components: God's name, his title or office as our creator, and his territory or dominion over heaven and earth. God provided for his people a sign, a seal or mark of his creating, redeeming power. The seventh-day commandment found in Exodus 20, verses 8 through 11 says, "Remember to keep the Sabbath day holy." We are to observe the Sabbath throughout our generations as a perpetual, meaning ongoing, covenant with God. It is a sign between God and his redeemed people forever. Ezekiel 20, verse 12 says, "I gave them my Sabbath to be a sign between me and them, that they might know that I am the Lord that sanctify them." In order to identify the mark, we must first identify the beast. In prophecy, what does a beast represent? Daniel 7, verse 23 says, "The fourth beast shall be a fourth kingdom on earth." Beast in prophecy represent kingdoms, governments of earthly ruling organizations. The term does not denote disrespect. It does not mean beastly characteristics. The description of each beast is a description of the government involved. According to Revelation 13, verse 1, this beast, with a mark, comes up out of the sea. What does water represent in prophecy? Revelation 13, 1. "Then stood on the sand of the sea, and I saw a beast rising up out of the sea, having seven heads and ten horns, and on his horns ten crowns, and on his heads a blasphemous name." Revelation 17, 15. "Then he said to me, 'The waters which you saw, where the harlot sits, are peoples, multitudes, nations, and tongues.'" So Scripture interprets itself. We see that the waters are people and multitudes and nations and tongues. Water in prophecy represents a very populated area, masses of people. In Revelation 13, notice that this beast, which has a mark that I must not receive, has eight pronounced characteristics. So we will look at these eight characteristics from the book of Revelation. There is only one entity that has all eight. In all of history, there's only one. And I'd like to pause right here. Before we continue, it is important for me personally to tell you that we will be addressing a heavy, sensitive subject tonight. I will be quoting from different historical documents that are not intended to accuse individuals, but to show prophecy fulfilling. God has his children in every culture, sect, and belief system. When they hear his voice, his truth, they do not hesitate to follow him, even if it means leaving their traditions. The information quoted here is directed only towards a system that has a number of doctrines which we will see clearly go against Scripture. Characteristic number one: the beast would receive its power, seat, and authority. Revelation 13:2. "Now the beast which I saw was like a leopard. His feet were like the feet of a bear, and his mouth like the mouth of a lion. The dragon gave him his power, his throne, and great authority." Scripture describes Satan as the dragon. Revelation 12:4. "His tail drew a third of the stars of heaven and threw them to the earth, and the dragon stood before the woman who was ready to give birth, to devour her child, Jesus, as soon as it was born." The dragon primarily represents Satan, but also symbolizes pagan Rome, a nation that Satan worked through,
And we know this because in Matthew 2, verse 16, we see that Satan used King Herod, a Roman ruler, to try to destroy Jesus by killing all the babies of Bethlehem. History is clear that Papal Rome, meaning the Roman Catholic Church or papacy, received its power, authority, and the capital city from old pagan Rome, the ancient political government. Quoting historian Carl Eckhart, the papacy and world affairs states, quoting, "When the Roman Empire had disintegrated and its place had been taken by a number of rude, barbarous kingdoms, the Roman Catholic Church not only became independent of the state in religious affairs, but dominated secular affairs as well." Quoting Adolf Harnack, "What is Christianity? The Roman Church pushed itself into the place of the Roman world empire, of which it is the actual continuation. The Pope is Caesar's successor." Let's look at characteristic number two. The beast would become a worldwide power. Revelation 13, verses 3 and 7. "And I saw one of his heads as if it had been mortally wounded, and his deadly wound was healed. And all the world marveled and followed the beast. It was granted to him to make war with the saints and to overcome them. And authority was given him over every tribe, tongue, and nation." None would dispute that during the Middle Ages, the papacy was indeed a worldwide power. Once again, the papacy fits the identification. Pope Gregory VII proclaimed the perfection of the Roman Catholic Church, declaring that the Church had never erred, nor would it ever err, according to the Scriptures. The proud pontiff next claimed the power to dethrone emperors and declared that no sentence which he pronounced could be reversed by anyone, but that it was his prerogative to reverse the decisions of all others. Characteristic number three. The beast would rule for 42 months, Revelation 13:5. "And he was given a mouth, speaking great things and blasphemies, and he was given authority to continue for 42 months. The time of the papacy's rule is repeatedly referred to in prophecy as 1260 days, which is the same thing when you say 42 months, or it's the same thing when you say 3.5 years. They all equal the same amount of 1260 literal years. You see, in prophecy, one day equals 1 year. So then, 1 week equaling 7 days would equal 7 years. We see this in Ezekiel 4:6. God says, "I have appointed thee each day for a year." Numbers 14:34. "After the number of the days in which ye search the land, even 40 days, each day for a year, shall ye bear your iniquities, even 40 years. History shows that the papacy persecuted the saints for 1260 years. The legally recognized supremacy of the Pope began in 538 AD, when Emperor Justinian elevated himself to the Bishop of Rome, to the position of head of all churches. This is known as the Edict of Justinian. The year 538 AD became the turning point in the history of the Roman Empire when Justinian declared himself to be a theologian from this year and no longer a soldier. He crossed the barrier of his mandate from the pagan Roman Empire to the Holy Roman Empire. Adding exactly 1260 years to 538 AD brings us to the year 1798, which is the year the Pope was dethroned when the French general Berthier, under Napoleon, led him into captivity. About 18 months later, the Pope died in exile in France. This act ended papal power in terms of enforcing papal decrees, just as prophecy predicted. Characteristic number four, the beast would be guilty of blasphemy. Revelation 13:5-6, "And he was given a mouth speaking great things and blasphemies, and he was given authority to continue for 42 months. Then he opened his mouth in blasphemy against God, to blaspheme his name, his tabernacle, and those who dwell
in heaven. The Holy Bible defines blasphemy as claiming to be God, as shown in John 10:33. The Jews answered him, saying, "For a good work we do not stone you, but for blasphemy, and because you, being a man, make yourself God." And blasphemy also claims the power to forgive sins, as shown in Luke 5:21. And the scribes and the Pharisees began to reason, saying, "Who is this who speaks blasphemies? Who can forgive sins but God alone?" So does the next statement qualify as blasphemy? Quoting from Ferrara's Ecclesiastical Dictionary, "The Pope is of so great dignity and so exalted that he is not a mere man, but as it were God, the divine monarch and supreme emperor, king of kings, so that if it were possible that angels might err in the faith, they could be judged and excommunicated by the Pope." Quoting from Christopher Marcellus, Oration in the Fifth Lateran Council, "Thou art another God on earth." Quoting from the Catholic National, "The Pope is not only the representative of Jesus Christ, but that he is Jesus Christ himself, hidden under the veil of flesh." 2 Thessalonians 2:3-4. "Let no one deceive you by any means, for that day will not come unless the falling away comes first, and the man of sin is revealed, the son of perdition, who opposes and exalts himself above all that is called God or that is worshipped, so that he sits as God in the temple of God, showing himself that he is God." Let's quote from the Catechism of the Catholic Religion, New York, 1929. Question: does a priest truly forgive the sins, or does he only declare that they are remitted? Answer: the priest does really and truly forgive the sins in virtue of the power given him by Jesus Christ. Quoting Saint Alphonsus Liguori, "The Dignities and Duties of the Priest." The priest has the power of the keys, or the power of delivering sinners from hell, of making them worthy of paradise. And God himself is obliged to abide by the judgment of priests. The priest may in a certain manner be called the creator of his creator. "Let the priest," says St. Lawrence Justinian, "approach the altar as another Christ." Characteristic number 5. The beast would receive a deadly wound, which would heal, then the entire world would follow him. Revelation 13:3. "And I saw one of his heads as it were wounded to death, and his deadly wound was healed, and all the world wondered after the beast." That "wondered" is with an O and not with an A. They do not physically walk or wander after the beast. This is a cognitive function. They wondered after the beast so that they had the same mindset as the beast. They choose to unite with the beast power. The papacy was dealt what appeared to be a death blow when, in 1798, Berthier took the Pope captive and he died in exile. Half of Europe thought that the papacy had ended with this event. However, God was on record that the wound would be healed and the influence of the papacy would grow till all the world followed her lead. The chasm between Catholicism and Protestantism is rapidly closing. However, while Rome itself has not changed, many Protestant churches have and are compromising their foundational beliefs to resemble Rome and are no longer protesting against their man-made traditions. The papacy's influence and power steadily increases. Over the past century, the number of Catholics around the globe has more than tripled to nearly 1.3 billion, according to the census of the 2019 Pontifical Yearbook. The world looks to the Pope today as the only hope for global unity, love, peace, and decency, precisely as God predicted. Characteristic number 6. The beast would have the mystical number 666. Revelation 13:18. "Here is wisdom. Let him who has understanding calculate the number of the beast, for it is the number of a man. His number is 666. So the Bible clearly states that 666 is the number of a man.
Modern interpretations of this prophecy incorrectly apply the 666 to various technologies, but we don't have to waste our time wondering which one, because the Bible states it is a man. Obviously, technology, barcodes, chips, or whatever else did not persecute the saints for 1260 years. They did not blaspheme by claiming to be God, and chips do not claim to forgive sins. Instead, these attributes belong to the beast power, the Antichrist. However, before we can call any entity the Antichrist, we must be sure that it fulfills every descriptor that the Bible gives. This text clearly states the number is a man's, but also the beast's. The number 666 applies to the papacy, a kingdom represented by a beast, as shown in the chart of papal titles, and is the number of a man, the supreme ruler of that kingdom, bringing it in line with the man of sin, as we earlier read in 2 Thessalonians 2:3. One of the official titles of the Pope, Vicarius Filii Dei, or Vicar of the Son of God, is easily verified in papal canons and other Catholic publications. On a notarized page from 1943, Dr. Johann Quasten of the Catholic University of America said, "The title Vicarius Filii Dei, as well as the title Vicarius Christi, is very common as the title for the Pope." Quoting Our Sunday Visitor, a Jesuit publication, the title of the Pope of Rome is Vicarius Filii Dei. This is inscribed on his mitre, and if you take the letters and add them together, they come to 666. Quoting Protestant Dr. Henry Grattan, Guinness, in Babylon and the Beast, an English officer of high rank who in 1799 made a special favor while in Rome, got a close look at the Pope's jewels and precious things, discovered thereby that the papal tiara bore this inscription, Vicarius Filii Dei. Many Protestant churches today wish to apply 666 to all of humanity rather than the papacy. But if both Catholics and Protestants agree on the title, and even the Jesuits, the society sworn to protect the Pope at all costs, all confirm it in their own publications. Take the value of the Roman numerals and add them together as shown on the screen. So, V equals 5, I equals 1, C equals 100, and so forth. By adding each character, the total is 666. Quoting New Advent Catholic Encyclopedia, since the 14th century, the Pope's tiara has had three tiers. According to the Vatican, the three layers symbolize the triple power of the Pope, the Father of Kings, the Governor of the World, and Vicar of Christ. Characteristic number 7. The beast would be a religious power. It is involved in worship. Revelation 13, 5 and 8. And he was given a mouth, speaking great things and blasphemies, and he was given authority to continue for 42 months. All who dwell on the earth will worship him, whose names have not been written in the book of life of the Lamb slain from the foundation of the world. The papacy is different from the pagan kingdoms before it, because it is both a political power and a religious power. This power is not a secular government, but it is involved in spiritual matters. The word worship is used 4 times in Revelation 13 alone, a chapter of warning against false worship. Quoting Pope Pius IX, December 8, 1864, the Catholic religion should be held as the only religion of the people, to the exclusion of all other forms of worship. Characteristic number 8. The beast would war with and persecute the saints. Revelation 13, 7. It was granted to him to make war with the saints and to overcome them. And authority was given him over every tribe, tongue, and nation. Protestant Christians were falsely accused of the most dreadful crimes and declared to be the cause of great calamities. They were viciously condemned as rebels against the empire, as foes of religion. Great numbers were thrown to wild beasts or burned alive in the amphitheaters. Their punishment was often made the chief entertainment at public celebrations.
Vast multitudes assembled to enjoy the sight and greeted their dying agonies with laughter and applause. Historians D'Aubigné and Wiley say more than a million innocent people were massacred in just one single event. Quoting John Calvin from a letter he wrote to Emperor Charles V, "I deny that see to be the vicar of Christ, who in furiously persecuting the gospel demonstrates by his conduct that he is Antichrist." Quoting W. Lecky, History of the Rise and Influences of the Spirit of Rationalism, "The Church of Rome has shed more innocent blood than any other institution that has ever existed among mankind." Quoting John Daniel, "The Great Design Exposed." For the unbiased researcher, history reeks of the butchery of Romanism, where whole cities and populations were unmercifully wiped out just because they worshiped God in a manner that was different from Roman Catholicism. 1 John 2:22 says, "Who is a liar but he that denieth that Jesus is the Christ? He is Antichrist that denies the Father and the Son." These quoted sources are not an attack on any group of people. It is an attack upon the devil, who is responsible for this entire mess. God himself has told us that this system has a mark which we dare not receive. Praise Jesus that he has uncovered in his book of Revelation Satan's deadly plans to destroy us all. Since we have now positively identified the 8 characteristics of the beast of Revelation 13 as the papal system, let's permit the papacy to tell us what its mark is. Quoting His Eminence James Cardinal Gibbons, 9th Archbishop of Baltimore, who wrote, "One day a man picked up Peter Gierman's Convert's Catechism of Catholic Doctrine and read on page 50, question, 'Which is the Sabbath day?' Answer, 'Saturday is the Sabbath day.' Question, 'Why do we observe Sunday instead of Saturday?' Answer, 'We observe Sunday instead of Saturday because the Catholic Church transferred the solemnity from Saturday to Sunday.'" The man was shocked and supposed there must be some mistake, so he wrote a letter to the then famous James Cardinal Gibbons of Baltimore and asked, "If the Catholic Church did indeed change the day of worship from Saturday to Sunday, of course, the Catholic Church claims that the change was her act, and the act is a mark of her ecclesiastical power and authority in religious matters." Quoting the Catholic Record of London, "Sunday is our mark of authority. The Church is above the Bible. And this transference of Sabbath observance is proof of that fact." God's holy Sabbath was never intended to be changed by anyone, friends. We read in Exodus 31:16-17, God says to observe the Sabbath throughout their generations for a perpetual covenant. It is a sign between me, God, and my children, you, forever. Ezekiel 20:20 says, "Hallow my Sabbaths, and they shall be a sign between me and you, that you may know that I am the Lord, your God." Also, in Ezekiel 20:12, God says, "Moreover, also, I gave them my Sabbaths to be a sign between me and them, that they might know that I am the Lord that sanctify them." Quoting a doctrinal catechism by Stephen Keenan, question, "Have you any other way of proving that the Church has power to institute festivals of precept, meaning a general rule intended to regulate behavior or thought?" Answer, had she not such power, she could not have done that in which all modern religionists agree with her. She could not have substituted the observance of Sunday, the first day of the week, for the observance of Saturday, the seventh day, a change for which there is no scriptural authority. Friends, we have seen in their own writings that the system of Roman Catholicism claims that it changed the day of worship from Saturday to Sunday. Sunday keeping is its mark of authority and power. This is a battle over time to worship your God, your Creator, your Redeemer.
Remember, for every Bible truth, Satan has his counterfeit. God's mark, his sign of power, is the seventh-day Sabbath, Sabbath-keeping. Whereas the beast's mark, sign of power, his sign of power is first-day Sunday, or Sunday-keeping. It seems incredible, unbeknownst to most, that the papacy claimed to change the day of worship from Saturday to Sunday. Did the papacy really substitute Sunday for God's fourth commandment Sabbath? Or did they only think they changed it? Daniel 7, verse 25. He shall speak pompous words against the Most High, shall persecute the saints of the Most High, and shall intend to change times and law. Then the saints shall be given unto his hand for a time and times and half a time. Daniel 7 is a parallel prophecy to Revelation 13. Other versions, like the King James Version, says they think to change times and laws. Catholic catechisms show that the papacy has tried to change the law of God. The Ten Commandments have been tampered with. The Second Commandment, which refers to images and saint idol worship, is absent in Catholic literature. And to make up for the loss of one, the Tenth Commandment is divided then into two. The Fourth Commandment, which God talks about his Sabbath, now is shifted and becomes the Third Commandment in the Catholic Catechism. The day of worship is shifted by papal decree from Saturday to Sunday. The papacy only thought a change had been made. According to God, Sunday is not a holy day. The Sabbath of the Fourth Commandment is still binding, friends. John A. O'Brien writes in this book, Faith of Millions, The Credentials of the Catholic Religion, quote, "But since Saturday, not Sunday, is specified in the Bible, isn't it curious that non-Catholics who profess to take their religion directly from the Bible and not from the Church observe Sunday instead of Saturday? Yes, of course, it is inconsistent, but this change was made about 15 centuries before Protestantism was born, and by the time the custom was universally observed, they have continued the custom, even though it rests upon the authority of the Catholic Church and not upon an explicit text in the Bible. That observance remains as a reminder of the Mother Church from which the non-Catholic sects broke away, like a boy running away from home, but still carrying in his pocket a picture of his mother or lock of her hair." You know, friends, God hurts when religious leaders are selective with only 9 commandments and cause people to stumble over his Sabbath command. What was God's criticism of his ancient priests or pastors? Malachi 2, 7 through 9. "You have caused many to stumble at the law. You have not kept my ways, but have been partial in my law." God said the religious leaders in Ezekiel's day were not following his ways and making a mockery of his laws. In Ezekiel 22, 26, 27 says, "Her priests have violated my law and profaned my holy things. They have not distinguished between the holy and unholy, nor have they made known the difference between the unclean and the clean. And they have hidden their eyes from my Sabbath, so that I am profaned among them." This is still happening today. Many religious leaders say, "There's no difference between Sabbath and Sunday," or "Any day will do if you are sincere." Friends, God still says in Ezekiel 22:8, "You have despised my holy things and profaned my Sabbaths." The Lord will pour out his wrath on those who say, like in Ezekiel 22:28, "Thus saith the Lord," when the Lord has not spoken it at all. God will not ignore or forget these additions or subtractions to his words. It is serious to claim that our ideas are his. We should never put words in his mouth or discredit what he has said. Scripture warns us that religious activity is quite useless if we are not doing the will of God. Christ declared that calling on God's name and even leading out in great selfless humanitarian programs
will be wasted if obedience to God's will is not followed. Scripture states that obedience is the true test of a valid religion or genuine follower of Christ. Those who engage ever so fully in the preaching of the name of Jesus and do not keep his commandments cannot meet the approval of God. Those who uphold sola scriptura, the Bible, and the Bible alone as the supreme authority do meet the approval of God. Now let's clarify what it means to be a Protestant or Protestant. To protest against, to deny, to reject the universal authority of the Pope, Papacy, Roman Catholic Church, or Papal System. To affirm the Reformation principles that thousands of reformers died for. You see, original Protestantism believed in sola scriptura and protested against the false religious beliefs of the papacy. Protestants asked the Pope, "How could you change God's holy law?" Quoting St. Catherine Catholic Church, May 21, 1995, quote, "Perhaps the boldest thing, the most revolutionary change the Church ever did, happened in the first century. The holy day, the Sabbath, was changed from Saturday to Sunday. The day of the Lord, Dies Dominica, was chosen. Not from any directions noted in the Scriptures, but from the Church's sense of its own power. The day of resurrection, the day of Pentecost, 50 days later, came on the first day of the week. So, this would be the new Sabbath. People who think that the Scriptures should be the sole authority should logically become Seventh-day Adventists and keep Saturday holy." End quote. So where is the mark of the beast placed on a person? God tells us in Revelation 13:16, "He caused all, both small and great, rich and poor, free and slave, to receive a mark on their right hand or on their foreheads." The mark is not literal. Remember, we are dealing with symbols, prophecy. The forehead represents the mind with which we serve God, Romans 7:25, and the hand is a symbol of work, Ecclesiastes 9:10. Those who accept Sunday observance willingly are marked in the forehead. They're choosing. Those who agree to work Sabbath to avoid persecution or death are marked in the hand. Do people who observe Sunday now have the mark of the beast? Let's have the Bible answer. Revelation 13:17, "And that no one may buy or sell except one who has the mark or the name of the beast or the number of his name." Not one person has the mark of the beast now. There will come a day when no one will be able to buy or sell unless you have the mark. It is at this time when men are forced to choose whether or not to work on the Sabbath, God's holy day, and observe Sunday instead as a holy day. That is when you will be marked either in the forehead or on the hand. Sabbath breaking is a very serious matter because it involves sin or transgression of God's holy law. 1 John 3:4, "Whosoever commits sin transgresses also the law, for sin is the transgression of the law." Those who knowingly profane God's holy day now will lose the ability to think and see clearly and will end up in darkness. So John 12:35 says, "Then Jesus said to them, 'A little while longer the light is with you. Walk while you have the light, lest darkness overtake you. He who walks in darkness does not know where he is going.'" Friends, in these last days, God has commanded his angels to hold back the winds of strife from the earth until something happens to his people. What is that something? We have a merciful God, but at some point it must come to an end. You still have time to choose his ways. Revelation 7 verses 1 to 3. "After these things I saw four angels standing at the four corners of the earth, holding the four winds of the earth, that the wind should not blow on the earth, on the sea, or any tree. Then I saw another angel ascending from the east, having the seal of the living God. And he cried out with a loud voice to the four angels to whom it was granted to harm the earth and the sea, saying,
Do not harm the earth, the sea, or the trees till we have sealed the servants of our God on their foreheads. Winds blowing represent strife, wars, and commotion. God is holding back devastating destruction from the earth until his people have made their decision for or against him and all that he stands for. It is not enough to just claim that we serve God. We must also obey him. Who will receive God's wrath in the last days? Revelation 14:9-10. Then a third angel followed them, saying with a loud voice, "If anyone worships the beast and his image and receives his mark on his forehead or on his hand, he himself shall also drink of the wine of the wrath of God, which is poured out full strength into the cup of his indignation. He shall be tormented with fire and brimstone in the presence of the holy angels and in the presence of the Lamb." What is the wrath of God? Revelation 15:1. Then I saw another sign in heaven, great and marvelous, seven angels having the seven last plagues, for in them the wrath of God is complete. Friends, as commandment-keeping Christians, do we need to fear the impending seven last plagues? Not at all. Our Savior says, "Do not fear," and provides us with hundreds of promises to claim, such as Psalms 91:10-11. No evil shall befall you, nor shall any plague come near your dwelling, for he shall give his angels charge over you to keep you in all your ways. Amen? Those that have the seal of God are promised safety and will be shielded from all seven last plagues. Now, many of you have asked, is the United States mentioned in prophecy? Let's take a brief look at a much deeper study. Revelation 13:11-12. John saw another beast rise up out of the earth about the time the beast of verse 1 went into captivity, in verse 10. And he had two horns like a lamb, and he spoke as a dragon. There is only one nation that qualifies as the second beast. The power described has to become a mighty nation in order to exercise authority over all the nations of the world. It had to rise out of land, which is unoccupied territory. The power would have lamb-like qualities with lofty principles of freedom and equality, attributes of Christ, but would end up speaking like a dragon. The U.S. Constitution came into effect in 1789, just around the time of the end of that 1,260-year prophecy. The USA was independent exactly in the time frame God foretold. The Dublin Nation in 1850 spoke of the United States as a wonderful empire which was emerging and, quote, amid the silence of the earth daily adding to its power and pride, end quote. You see, he had two horns like a lamb. The lamb-like horns indicates youth, innocence, and gentleness, fitly representing the character of the United States when presented to the prophet as coming up in 1798. The beast with lamb-like horns speaking as a dragon points to a striking contradiction between what this nation professes versus what they practice. The prediction that it will speak as a dragon and exercise all power of the first beast plainly foretells a development of the spirit of intolerance and persecution coming. What two tragic things does the second beast cause people to do? Revelation 13:12-16, and he exercises all the authority of the first beast in his presence and causes the earth and those who dwell in it to worship the first beast, whose deadly wound was healed. He causes all, both small and great, rich and poor, free and slave, to receive a mark on their right hand or in their forehead. America will lead out in forcing people to receive the mark of the beast. This magnificent country will soon repudiate religious freedom and force people into false worship. When the leading churches of the United States of America unite on common points of doctrine, they shall influence the state to enforce their decrees to sustain their institutions. Then Protestant America will have formed an image of the Roman hierarchy, and the infliction of civil penalties upon dissenters will inevitably result. How will the second beast convince people they should listen to him? Revelation 13:13. He performs great signs so that he even makes fire come down from heaven on the earth
in the sight of men, and he deceives those who dwell on the earth by those signs which he was granted to do in the sight of the beast, telling those who dwell on the earth to make an image to the beast who was wounded by the sword and lived. An image is a copy. It has the attributes of the original. The only entity that has all eight of these characteristics in all of history is the Roman Catholic system, which is the first beast of Revelation 13. Friends, go to history and check it out for yourself. This was a power that utilized state resources in order to enforce its doctrines, even when these doctrines were contrary to the Word of God. The second beast will do the same. Prophecy tells us so. We are seeing signs of this taking place already in our day. The second beast will utilize boycott and death threats to force people into line. Revelation 13:15-17. According to scriptures, the mark will be enforced by imposing economic sanctions on anyone unwilling to accept the mark. The image is a union of church and state with forced worship. The lamb-like beast will speak as a dragon. Remember, God does not force your worship or obedience. In love, he always gives us the freedom of choice. What did the disciples say about whether we should obey God or man? Acts 5:29. But Peter and the other apostles answered and said, "We ought to obey God rather than men." In Matthew 15:9, "And in vain they worship me," Jesus says, "teaching as doctrines the commandments of men." This warns us that there is no point in following man's teachings because it's senseless, ineffectual, futile, and foolish. What can I do to make certain I will not receive the mark of the beast? Revelation 14:12. Here is the patience of the saints. Here are those who keep the commandments of God and have the faith of Jesus. God's saints are his saved that live in heaven forever because they keep all 10 of God's commandments, aligning us with his character. And they've fallen in love with Jesus and want to be just like him because Jesus kept the commandments. The question is that of loyalty to Jesus Christ or the Antichrist. The great controversy is all about who do you worship. The mark of the beast equals Sunday worship, man-made tradition. Revelation 13:4, "And they worship the dragon which gave power unto the beast." So they worship the dragon, obviously, unknowingly, because this dragon gives the power to the beast. It's a counterfeit system, and the world is beginning to think like this beast and to follow in its mindset. Whereas the mark of God is Sabbath worship, God's law of liberty. Revelation 22:14, "Blessed are they that do his commandments, that they may have the right to the tree of life." Each person has to make a decision, either for or against God. Matthew 12:30 says, "He who is not with me is against me, and he who does not gather with me scatters abroad." Picture the multitude of humanity gathering together. Before them is a fence. On one side of the fence stands Jesus smiling. On the other side, Satan paces back and forth, again calling to the masses. One by one, each person decides for themselves who they choose as their master, Jesus or Satan. The last man decides to not join either group. Instead, he climbs up onto the fence and straddles it, not willing to budge. So Jesus turns and disappears with his followers, and Satan leaves with his group. The man on the fence sits alone, smiling, thinking himself pretty clever. But suddenly, he sees a form coming towards him. He realizes it's Satan and shudders. The evil one demands, "Come on, let's get going." Baffled, the man replies, No, I did not choose you. I didn't choose anybody." Satan smirks. "Oh yeah, you did. You see, I own that fence." Friends, there's no doubt in my mind which side of the fence I want to be on. How about you? Jesus warns, "Whoever is not with me is against me." Friends, indecision is a decision.
If you are not claiming Christ as your own, as your personal Savior, then who will save you? The Bible clearly says Jesus is the door, the gate to heaven, the only way in. John 14:6 says, "No one comes to the Father except through me." We must choose Jesus and take a stand for His truth. We have been looking at His word.

tonight. He is coming soon, friends. There is no more time to delay. Friend, are you sitting on the fence tonight? Do you sense Jesus calling you right now? Are you seeing from your Bible that the key issue surrounding end time events is worship? I pray you understand the immense importance of the 8 identifying characteristics that God gives us, showing us who the mark of the beast is in Revelation 13. Tonight, do you want to say, Jesus, I choose to love you? If so, click the link below and make that choice. Do you want to say, I do not want to worship the beast or receive his mark? Just choose that one as well. Is it your desire to let Jesus know that you accept the true Bible Sabbath? Go ahead and choose that one too. Maybe tonight you want to let Jesus know that you would like to be baptized. Go ahead and make that choice. Let me pray with you. Heavenly Father, I pray that you comfort anyone who is wrestling with your scripture right now. I pray that we each clearly see your identifying points in Bible prophecy of who the beast is and his mark. We know you are coming soon. Every one of us has to make our own personal decision whose side we're on. But be with each person, Lord, in a special way right now, and send your Holy Spirit to guide them in your word. I know there are those listening right now that join me in committing, like Joshua, that for me and my house, I serve and choose you. In Jesus' precious, powerful name, amen. Thank you so much for spending this time with me. Join me tomorrow for a fascinating topic, The Harlot, on Unlocking Bible Prophecies. Choose God's way. Good night, friends.

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4: Hello, friends. Would you like to hear an amazing fact? Water skippers are found in ponds, lakes, streams, and oceans all across the Northern Hemisphere. They're known by many different names: pond striders, water skaters, Jesus bugs, just to name a few. They might resemble spiders, but they're classified in the Geridae family that contains about 1,700 species. Water skippers are fun to watch because of their unique ability to walk and scamper on the surface of the water without ever breaking through. They're able to do this because the ends of their feet contain thousands of microscopic hairs that trap air, giving them amazing buoyancy. The water skipper's legs are so buoyant, they can support 15 times their own weight, keeping them floating high and dry through rainstorms, waves, and river rapids. Water skippers try to avoid humans, but they do hunt and eat other bugs such as mosquito larvae that live within their water kingdom. But if a bug falls in their pond, they quickly locate their prey by reading the ripples on the water's surface with their legs. Then, using their middle legs like paddles, they scurry over the pond to find their dinner. Have you ever wished that you could walk on water? The Bible talks about two individuals that had that experience. Stay with us, friends. We're going to learn more on this edition of Bible Answers Live.
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5: My name is Jean Ross, and Pastor Doug, let's start the program with prayer. Dear Father, once again, we are grateful that we have this opportunity to open your word and study. We ask your blessing upon our program this evening, and we pray that the Spirit would guide our minds and those who are listening, wherever they might be, lead us into a clear understanding of what the Bible says, for we ask this in Jesus' name. Amen.
4: Amen.
5: Well, Pastor Doug, you opened the program talking about these little bugs that run all over the place on water. Rather interesting. There's another animal that comes to mind. Down in Costa Rica, they have lizards that run across the water.
4: That's right. Call them a Jesus lizard.
5: That's right. Quite something to
4: That's
5: see.
4: That's not the scientific name. Did they have water bugs in South Africa when
5: yes,
4: they lived there?
5: They did. I'm not sure the kind, but I remember them. Yeah.
4: Yeah, because they're not everywhere in the Southern Hemisphere.
5: Seems like it's more the Northern Hemisphere. Yeah.
4: And I remember when I lived in the mountains in a cave. I had a pool of water right outside the cave and plenty of spare time. I'd watch them for hours and it's kind of fascinating there, the little antics on the water. You know, if we try and walk on water, it doesn't always work so well.
5: Mm-hmm.
4: But the Bible talks about a couple of individuals that did walk on water. And I think many of our friends know the story. Jesus sent the disciples across the Sea of Galilee as he was dismissing this crowd. They were trying to make him king, and he was sending them off. He told the disciples, cross the sea, I'll catch up with you. And they thought he'd come in another boat. Well, in the middle of the night, they were stuck out there. The wind was against them, and they were making no progress out in the middle of the sea. And it's nighttime, and they see this phantom apparition coming towards them on the water. And you know, they all cried out in fear. And Jesus said, don't be afraid, it's me. And Peter, who was always the first one to say anything, he said, Lord, if it's you, then bid me to walk to you on the water. Jesus said,

0: Come. Peter got out of the boat and he started walking towards Christ on the water. And he was doing, you know, the impossible. But then he took his eyes off of Christ, maybe to see if his friends were catching it on video. When he took his eyes off Christ, he then noticed the wind and the waves and thought, what am I doing out here in the middle of the dark ocean? And his faith began to sink, and he began to sink. And just before he went under, he turned back to Jesus and said, Lord, save me. One of the shortest prayers in the Bible. Jesus grabbed him by the hand and pulled him back up again and led him back to the boat. So they walked on the water. And I think one of the lessons in this story is very important for every Christian. Walking on water is normally impossible. But you could do it if you keep your eyes on Jesus. Living a holy life in this wicked world, under normal conditions, it would be impossible. But if you keep your eyes on Jesus, you can do it. If you call out when you start to sink, keep your eyes fixed on Him. Do not live by sight, looking at the wind and the waves. Live by faith, looking unto Jesus. It tells us in Hebrews chapter 12, the way that we can succeed, it says, fixing your eyes on Jesus, we can lay aside the sin and the weights that so easily ensnare us. And friends, God is calling all of us to repent of our sins. He promises through His sacrifice to have mercy, to forgive our sins, and then He gives us power to live new lives. Old things are passed away. All things are made new. You become a new creature. He can give you victory over whatever your temptations, habits, and besetting sins are. Don't believe some of the modern stories that Jesus just forgives us and we go on continuing to sin the way we always did. Christians are called to a new kind of living. And you can be a new creature. We have a book. Don't let the title scare you. It will encourage you about how you can live a miraculous life.
1: 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Well, we're ready to go to our first caller this evening, and we have a caller from Florida. We've got Chris listening from Lady Lake. Chris, welcome to the program.
2: Thank you, Pastor. Good evening.
0: Evening.
2: Good evening. I have a very, I will try to make it quick, and it's about a prophecy from Ezekiel. Ezekiel 38, 18 through 23.
0: All right, let's go there. Ezekiel chapter 38, it says, it'll come to pass at that time when Gog comes against the land of Israel, says the Lord God, that I'll show my fury in my face, in my jealousy. Okay, it's a prophecy about Gog and Magog. And what is your question about that? Because it takes quite a while to read all this.
2: The Gog and the Magog, what do you think, what countries there will be to that will attack the Israel?
0: Well, you first hear reference to Gog in, I think it's Genesis chapter 10. These were some of the ancient enemies of God's people. When you get to Revelation chapter 20, I believe it is, where it says that Satan calls together Gog and Magog. The word Magog in the ancient language simply means from the matrix of Gog. So it's saying Gog and the children of Gog. It's kind of like Babylon and the daughters of Babylon. It's not talking about, some people say Gog and Magog are Russia and China, and there's really no scripture to support that. Gog and Magog were, they were enemies of God's people in the time of Israel. They were real enemies. In Revelation, it's symbolic for the enemies of God throughout the ages, all the wicked. The names in Revelation are all symbolic.
2: Yeah. Oh, okay. Okay, and one more thing, it's very related to it, to the subject, from Zechariah 14 and verse 16 and 17. It says that all nations will be required, when the king comes, they will be required to observe the Feast of Tabernacles.
0: Yeah, when it talks about the Feast of Tabernacles there in Zechariah, I think it's basically saying they're all going to remember the way God saved them. During the Feast of Tabernacles was to remind them about the way God saved them from Egypt and provided for them as they tabernacled in the wilderness. Zechariah is basically saying in this prophecy that everybody then is going to be remembering how God saved them and provided them And it's, you know, the Exodus was an illustration of that. And the Zechariah and Ezekiel, you're picking on two of the deepest books, Chris. But you're a deep thinker, I can tell. Hope that helps a little bit.
1: Next caller that we have is Bill, listening from Illinois. Bill, welcome to the program.
3: Hi, Pastor Doug, Pastor John. How are you this evening?
0: Doing great. Thanks for calling.
3: Okay, my question is this. I just got finished reading the first book of Kings.
0: Okay.
3: And I wanted to know, it talks about where Solomon built the temple, and then he moved the Ark of the Covenant into the temple. And I wanted to know, it says, I don't remember the exact verse, but it says that the only things in the Ark were the two tables of stone. And I'm reading this from the King James Version, if that helps any. But my question is, what happened to the Book of the Law that Moses wrote? And then also, what happened to the jar that they had the manna in for, I guess, remembrance how Jesus took care of them in the wilderness?
0: Yes.
3: And Aaron's rod?
0: Good question. Let me see what I can do about that. You'll remember that before the time of David, in the book of Samuel, and I believe it's 1 Samuel, the ark was captured by the Philistines. And it's very possible that during that time, well, there's two things that happened. The ark was captured by the Philistines. And then when the ark came back to the land of Israel, I think it was the men of Jabesh-Gilead looked in the ark, and there was a plague. Then many of them died from that. So either the Philistines or the people of Jabesh-Gilead, they reached in and they took out the rod of Aaron and the pot of manna. Now, as far as the law of Moses, they still had the book of the law because, and Pastor Ross might help me read this, but when Josiah had them searching the sanctuary, they found the book of the law written by Moses. We believe this is the Torah. And they read it to, it may even be just the book of Deuteronomy, they read it to Josiah and he cried. That was not in the ark. The book of the law was in a pocket on the outside of the ark. Only the Ten Commandments, the rod of Aaron, and the pot of manna were on the inside of the ark during the wilderness wanderings. When the ark was captured by the Philistines, either they or the people of Jabesh-Gilead must have removed it. It does not say, but they probably looked in the ark, because I think the Philistines, they put an offering back in the ark, didn't they? They put like 5 golden mice or something. Mm-hmm. So they were opening up the ark. They didn't have the same scruples about that the Israelites did. Hey, thank you very much, Tyler. Hope that helps a little bit, and for your question, or rather, Bill.
1: The verse you're referring to, Pastor Doug, is 2 Chronicles 34:14. That talks about them, Hilkiah the priest, finding the book of the law,
0: yeah,
1: written by Moses in the temple.
4: Did you know that Noah was present at the birth of Abraham? Okay, maybe he wasn't in the room, but he was alive and probably telling stories about his floating zoo. 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
1: Next caller that we have is Zane, listening from, California. Zane, welcome to the program.
0: Colton, yes.
5: I had a question because I've been trying to get closer to God, but I have this thing I've always not understood completely. Does the Holy Spirit use guilt to guide people? It's something I've always been confused by and kind of worried about.
0: Well, don't worry. Jesus doesn't want you to live in fear. The verse in the Bible where Jesus talks about the Holy Spirit, it says he comes not only to comfort, but to convict. He, the Spirit of Truth, when he's come, he will convict the world of unrighteousness. So one of the jobs of the Holy Spirit is to bring conviction. When God poured out the Holy Spirit, Zane, in Acts chapter 2, you'll notice that as Peter preached and said, you're guilty of betraying the Messiah, it says they were pricked in their hearts. And that's just a figure of speech for saying they were deeply convicted. And they said, what do we do? Well, God didn't leave them in a state of guilt. He said, repent. And you'll be forgiven, and God will give you the Holy Spirit. So that sermon and their conviction, that repentance, was a gift of the Holy Spirit. And do you have that?
1: John 15:26.
0: You want to read that, please?
1: But when the Comforter comes, whom I will send for the Father, even the Spirit of Truth, which proceeds from the Father, he shall testify of me. And then it goes on to say that the work of the Holy Spirit is to bring conviction of unrighteousness. John 15:26 and onwards.
0: People, obviously, that would be the same sensation as guilt. There's a conviction. There's a remorse. But God doesn't want to leave you there. The book of James says, humble yourself in the sight of God, and he will lift you up. Jesus wants us to repent of our sins. That comes through conviction, and some people call that guilt. We feel guilty for our sins. But you don't want to have the kind of repentance where Judas repented, he went out and hung himself. Peter repented, he went and wept, and Jesus forgave him. Our guilt shouldn't just leave us beating ourselves up. It should lead us to repentance, then reform and a new life, forgiveness. Is that helping, Zane? Does that make sense?
5: Yeah, that helps.
0: Very good. Well, thank you very much, and you will enjoy the book we're offering tonight. The title, again, sometimes intimidates people, but it's a great book. It's called Is It Possible to Live Without Sinning?
1: And the number to call if you'd like to receive that book is 800-835-6747. And again, ask for the book, Is It Possible to Live Without Sinning? We've got Charles listening in Florida. Charles, welcome to the program.
6: Thank you. My question is, actually, before I start with my question, the land striders that you were talking about?
0: Yeah.
6: I used to play with those a lot back in the country, back in the hills of Tennessee. So.
0: Now, let me ask you, did you ever get bit by one?
6: No, actually, I didn't.
0: Yeah, most of them don't bite, but I read online in getting my amazing fact ready that some of them do. They're not dangerous. Some of them will poke you. Anyway, go ahead. I was just curious about the Tennessee variety. And your question?
6: My question is, I want to live more holy for Christ. I want to be able to do more to, you know, doing His will, like helping the homeless, you know, visit the sick, that kind of thing. But my funds are not really there to help in the way that I want to. So, and my question is, how will I know when I'm fully ready for when Christ comes? Because I want to be more holy for Him.
0: Well, it sounds like you want to do more service. Now, you're not saved by doing service.
6: Right.
0: You want to do the service because you love the Lord and you are saved.
6: Exactly.
0: If you're not able to serve because, by donations, a lot of churches have programs where they need people to just come and volunteer their time, where you can help feed. They have food lines where they need people to serve the food. In our church, we take, we dispense literature to the homeless and people that are in need. We dispense clothing and food and practical winter supplies. The people who are helping us don't necessarily need to have money, but they're giving their time. You might check with some of the good churches in your community and find out how you can volunteer.
6: That sounds good. Also, what about as far as like funds as far as the same thing? I actually have student loans, so I mean, if Christ comes before those are paid off, is that going to affect me, or is that going to...
0: Well, you're definitely not being saved by being out of debt. If God only saves those that have no debt, then a lot of people aren't going to make it that otherwise would love to be Christians. You know what? Hey, you're the first, Charles, you're the first who's going to hear this. I wrote a book called Deliverance from Debt. It's got a lot of encouragement in it. And I will send you a free copy of that. I saw it up on the publisher's desk last night. It's brand new. It's based on a message I shared a couple of months ago. Deliverance from Debt, we'll send you a free copy if you call the resource line.
1: 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We've got Lawrence listening from New York. Lawrence, welcome to the program.
7: Hello, sir. Greetings.
0: Greetings. Thank you for calling.
7: I'm so happy that you took my call.
0: How can we help you tonight?
7: Okay. A question I was pondering today when we dealt with the message in the church about Matthew 24, around verse 35, 34, the Pharisees trying to trap Jesus with a question, and Jesus was countering them, and then there was a point where Jesus asks them a question, and I'm pondering the answer. He says, "Well, how come David, Jesus is supposed to be?" He said, "Who is Jesus?" He said, "He's the son of David." He said, "Well, how is it that Jesus is the son of David, and yet called Jesus Lord?" The Lord said unto my Lord, "Sit thou at my right hand until I make the enemies a footstool," and references like that.
0: That's in Luke 20, verse 42. Yeah.
7: Beautiful. So we're trying to figure out how is it possible that Jesus is the son of David, and at the same time, David is calling him Lord.
0: Well, you might also ask, when Mary had her prayer, and she's basically saying, that I should be the mother of my Lord. And so it's not just that David realized that Jesus, his son, was ultimately, he was an ancestor of David, but he was the Messiah. God came through man in the incarnation. Yeah, I think that it's just telling us that...
1: In the discussion that Jesus had with the Pharisees, the religious leaders, they were refusing to acknowledge that Jesus was anything more than just a man. And I think in Christ's discussion with them, and in quoting David, quoting from the Psalms, he was trying to help them understand that the Lord, or the Christ, was more than just the physical son of David, but he also is the Son of God. And after Jesus said this to them, Matthew 22, verse 46 says, "And no man was able to answer him a word." So I think the point was made that the Christ was more than just the son of David. He was also the Son of God.
0: Right. And Jesus, in his passage, he's quoting from Psalms 110, verse 1, where he says, "The Lord said unto my Lord, sit at my right hand, till I make your enemies your footstool." And the book of Matthew starts by making the point that Jesus is the son of David, and yet he is the Messiah.
1: Mm-hmm.
0: And so it's a very important point. Thank you for your question, Lawrence.
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1: We've got Lee listening in Arizona. Lee, welcome to the program.
9: Hello. Hello, Pastor John. Hello, Pastor Doug. How are y'all doing tonight?
0: We're doing great.
1: Doing good.
9: All right. Okay. I've got a doozy of a question here for you. I had been listening to a something on YouTube. It was from years ago, about 20, 30 years ago, from a man by the name of Finus Dake. I don't know if you've heard of him. He's the one that... the author of the Dake's Annotated Reference Bible. What he was saying was, and this had something to do with creation, was there a previous world, this is my question, was there a previous world there that was flooded by that time that the Holy Spirit had hovered over the waters?
0: Yeah, I think I've heard that theory before, and I guess he's the one that was the author of that. But no, I don't believe there's anything in the rest of the biblical record that implies there was a global flood before the flood of Noah. There's nothing in the text, really, that says that another world existed. Some people have taken, like, the myth of Atlantis, and they've tried to mix it with the Bible and say, well, when God started creating our world, the prior world had been destroyed by the waters, and we're just reading about the recreation of that world after this flood before the time of Noah. Is that what you're talking about?
9: Yeah. Well, yeah. Before even creation.
0: That's a theory that just a handful of people have put out. There's nothing in the Bible that supports prior to Genesis that there was another flood.
9: All right.
0: Yeah, I've heard it. But a good question. You know, the Bible tells us that God, when he flooded the world, he told Noah, "I'll put the rainbow in the sky as a promise that I will never do it again." Well, he was pretty clear that was the first time and it was the last time. He didn't say, "This is the second time I flooded the world."
9: Right.
0: Yeah, I think that was it. Yeah, that was the first flood. And next time it says he's destroying the world, not with water, but with fire. And that's 2 Peter chapter 3. Thank you. Appreciate your call, Lee.
1: We've got Deborah listening in Tennessee. Deborah, welcome to the program.
10: Hello, pastors. Good evening.
0: Evening. Thanks for calling.
10: I have a question I've wanted to ask you for a long time. In Revelation 22:2, where it's talking about the leaves of the tree were for the healing of nations, I read in the writings of another author that that meant the leaves, the pages of the Bible, were the leaves. Do you know anything about that?
0: You know, I don't know that I've heard that. When it says that, you see, the tree of life is a real tree. It's not a symbolic tree. And it says that there are 12 different kinds of fruit, 12 times a year. And the leaves of the tree are for the healing of the nations. That is a quote, and Pastor Ross might help me. I think it's in the last chapter of Ezekiel. It says that all around where the water flows from the temple Everything where the water flows will live, and the leaves of the tree will be for medicine. It's very similar to what you find in Revelation.
1: Yeah, that's Ezekiel chapter 47, verse 12.
0: I think God is just telling us that every part of the tree, the fruit, the leaves, give life and healing. Now, I've heard this given a couple of ways, Deborah. One theory was that right now in the world, all the nations are divided by our governments, our races, our languages. In heaven, we'll all speak the same language. There'll be no government or racial barriers. As we all gather under that magnificent tree of life, all the barriers and all the things that separate us are going to be healed. And so the being under the leaves are a symbol for that. And when it says the tree of life, the Bible is called the tree of life, and the leaves of the pages of the Bible are healing. I've heard that metaphor before, but I don't think that's supposed to eclipse the truth that there really will be leaves on the tree of life that may have some special powers, because you find it both in Ezekiel and repeated in Revelation. Hey, we really appreciate that, Deborah. Thank you for calling. Several first-time callers, we invite you to give us more calls. We love hearing from you. I'm stalling a little bit now because 19 seconds, we're taking our midtime break, and I don't want to start and stop a new question. Don't go away, friends. The best part of the program is yet to come, and we're going to have more Bible questions when we come back. Jot down amazingfacts.org, and you can be blessed by this ministry all week long. Coming back in just a moment.
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1: My name is Sean Ross, and we're ready to go back to the phone lines. We've got Robert listening in Walla Walla, Washington. Robert, welcome to the program.
15: Hello, Pastor Ross. Hi, Pastor Doug.
0: Hi. And your question tonight?
15: Yeah, I know you've got the question in front of you, but could I change my question?
0: Well, it depends on what you change it to. We may not know the answer.
15: Uh-oh.
0: So go ahead, take a stab at it.
15: Okay, it's John chapter 20, verse 17, where Jesus is going to be resurrected. I mean, he's going to go up to heaven.
0: Yeah.
15: And he tells Mary, "Do not cling to me, for I have not yet ascended to my Father, but go to my brethren and tell them I'm ascending to my Father and your Father, to my God and your God." Does Jesus have a God?
0: When Christ was on earth as a man, the Bible says that he assumed all the ways that man should approach God so that we could associate and understand. And Jesus prayed. Why would Jesus need to pray if he had his divinity? When Christ was a man, he did not have all knowledge swirling around in his head. I mean, just think about it for a minute. If he's born as a baby, when he came out, did he come out talking? No, he had to learn. Did he come out walking? He had to learn. He had to get potty trained by Mary like other children. He was entirely human because he laid aside his divinity. So before his ascension, he's basically telling Mary and the disciples, he says, "I'm going to my Father. When I taught you to pray, our Father in heaven," he said, "our Father." And when he prayed, he said, "My Father." You know, Christ always gave us an example of how to approach God. Do you think Jesus is God the Son?
15: Yes. Mm-hmm.
0: Yeah, so I believe that too. So I think that you're looking at his response here before his ascension.
15: Yes.
0: He's basically saying, "Go tell the brethren I'm going to the God that I've been telling you about, my God that I've been teaching you about." There are many different gods in the world that people worshiped.
15: That's true.
0: Now, you know, I've got a book I'll be happy to send you. We've got that new book on the Trinity where it talks about the divinity of Christ. I don't know if we answer this verse in there. That's a good verse.
1: All right. So if you'd like to receive the book, it's called The Trinity Is a Biblical, and it deals with this whole idea about the Godhead and what the Bible teaches. We'll be happy to send it to anyone who calls and asks. The number is 800-835-6747, and you can ask for the book on the Trinity, just called The Trinity Is It Biblical. Next caller that we have is Judy, listening from New York. Judy, welcome to the program.
16: Hello, good night. How are you doing?
0: I'm
16: doing very well. My question is regarding perfection, coming from Matthew 5, verse 48. And I quote, "Be perfect as your Father in heaven is perfect." How can we be perfect when, as a child growing up, I've always heard, "No one is perfect, no one is perfect"?
0: Well, you know, I think the key to understanding this verse is if you look at what he says in Luke, he says, "Be therefore merciful, just as your Father in heaven is merciful." Now, which would you find easier, being perfect or being merciful?
16: Merciful.
0: All right, so when you look at Matthew chapter 5, he's talking about how to relate to your brethren. Notice, go to verse 43. Love your neighbor, love your enemies, bless those who curse you. If you only do good to those that do good to you, he's talking about loving your brother. So when he says, "Therefore be perfect as your Father in heaven is perfect," keep in mind you read that same passage in Luke, and it's saying, "Be therefore merciful." And that's Luke 6:36. Be therefore merciful. God wants us to have perfect love and mercy with our brethren. He's not asking us to be stainless steel robots. So when you look in the Bible and you read about people like Peter, do you believe Peter is going to be saved?
16: Yes, he will.
0: Okay, well, was Peter a very interesting character?
16: Yes, he will.
0: He made, you know, did a lot of stumbling. He spoke before he thought. Even the Apostle Paul and David, and you look at the characters that ended up becoming heroes of faith in the Bible, and most of us would not describe them as perfect. I mean, the ones I worry about are people like Daniel seem pretty perfect, Elisha, maybe Joseph. There's no record of their sins. Well, Joseph did toy with his brothers a little bit, but the fact that they made it makes me believe I can make it. Because the Bible says Elijah was a man subject to the same passions as you and me, and yet he prayed, and the heavens stopped raining, and then it started raining, and fire came down. And these are real people like you and me, and God gave them his Spirit, and he gave them this perfect love and mercy, and we can have that.
16: Okay, thank you very much for the clarity.
0: Thank you, and you will enjoy the book, Is It Possible to Live Without Sinning? It talks about this subject.
1: The number to call for that is 800-835-6747. And again, just ask for the book. Our free offer for this evening, Is It Possible to Live Without Sinning? We have a caller calling for the first time from Massachusetts. I believe it's Fedner. Welcome to the program.
17: Hi, how's it going?
0: Doing good. Thank you for calling.
17: It's my first time, you know, actually getting to meet you, so I'm thrilled to listen to you since I was 12 years old.
0: Wow. Well, thank you for calling. And what's your question tonight?
17: Well, truth be told, I've watched your video, The Richest Caveman, and that gave me some inspiration. But has to my question would be, how is it that I would come to find my purpose? You know, what it is that the Lord wants me to do, you know, for the rest of my life.
0: Good question. Now, before we disconnect, I want to tell you right up that we have a book we want to send you called Discovering the Will of God. It basically is a book written about your question, how do you know God's will for your life? First of all, do what lies closest to hand with all of your might. If you say, Lord, I want you to tell me what my life is supposed to be, God doesn't always lay out the whole blueprint. He usually shines the light on your next two or three steps. So say, Lord, show me the next two or three steps. It might be, now, do you mind my asking how old you are? You said you've been listening since you were 12.
17: I'm 22 years old.
0: Okay, you're a young man.
17: Mm-hmm.
0: I've got guitar strings older than you on my guitar. So you're still in the beginning. Continue your education. Find out what do you like to do. In other words, it says in Psalm 37, he'll give you the desires of your heart. When you commit your life to the Lord, he will direct your paths. He'll put things on your heart. God just began to put it in my heart to preach, and that's how I kind of knew what he wanted me to do. Is nothing was bringing me any more purpose or satisfaction than telling other people how to live forever. So as you've committed yourself to the Lord, he directs your path. Talk to Christian friends that you trust, that you know have a relationship with the Lord, and say, what do you think my gifts are? What do you think God's plan is? The Bible tells us in the multitude of counselors, there's safety. So get some good Christian counsel. Pray that God will guide you, and then look for providential openings. God's next step for you might be shoveling sand in a golf course sand pit. That was one of his steps for me. That was his plan for me for at least one day. And then I realized that was not what I was supposed to do with my whole life. But I had to do that for one day to know that. So don't be surprised if there's a few detours. Moses had to follow around a bunch of sheep for several years before he had this great work God put on him. Be patient. So let me send you that book. Is that okay, Fedner? It's called How Do You Determine the Will of God? It's a small book, but it's got all the Bible keys. Anyone out there, if you want to better know what what God's will is for your life or in some situation, please request this book. We're sending it out free. We just trust people will continue to support the ministry, and we send this stuff out by faith.
1: 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And again, just ask for the book called Determining the Will of God. The number one more time, 800-835-6747.
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1: Our next caller that we have, let's see, I think it's Sherry Ann listening from Massachusetts. Sherry Ann, welcome to the program.
22: Hi.
0: Hi.
22: Good evening. How are you both? Thank you all for doing such a wonderful job.
0: Well, thank you.
22: My question tonight is, I was reading God's Word, and I came across these two verses. And in Exodus 12:40 says, now the sojourning of the children of Israel who dwelt in Egypt was 430 years. And in Genesis 15:13 says that he said unto Abram, Know of a surely that thy seed shall be in a stranger in the land that is not theirs, and shall serve them, and they shall afflict them for 400 years. So I was studying God's word, and I don't want to be wrong, and maybe I misunderstand somewhere along the line, but I really want to understand, is it the Israelites were in captivity in Egypt for 400 years or 430 years?
0: Well, their captivity, this is what confuses people. They were not in Egypt for 400 and anything years. Now, there are two different dates given. If you look in Genesis and you can look in Exodus and even in Galatians 3:17, there seems to be some confusion. The 400 years is covering the time from when God gave this warning, this prophecy to Abraham through the Exodus. That was 400, I think that's 430 years all the way through the
22: so
0: Exodus.
22: That's, in Genesis 15:13 says 400 years. In Exodus 12:14 says 430 years.
0: But what I'm getting at is the time they were actually in Israel as slaves. Keep in mind, they didn't go right down and turn into slaves. They weren't slaves. Joseph was 110 when he died, and they still weren't slaves. So the slavery itself did not last. I think it was closer to 200 years. The period of time from the time of prophecy that God gave Abraham until the Exodus was, I believe, 430 years, but it depends on what your starting point is. Is your starting point when he gives them the prophecy, or is it 30 years later when Ishmael persecutes Isaac? See what I'm saying? He first gives them the prophecy in Exodus and in Genesis 15. Is that right? Yeah, 15:13. And he says, "Know of a surety that your descendants will be slaves in another country, and they'll serve them 400 years." Then, that time doesn't actually start from when he gives them the prophecy. 30 years later, when Ishmael is born, and Ishmael is persecuting, I'm sorry, 30 years later after Isaac's born, Ishmael is persecuting Isaac. Ishmael's mother was an Egyptian. They say this is when the Egyptian persecution began. I know that sounds a little complex, so there's a 30-year difference. It's kind of coming back to me as I share it with you. From when the prophecy is given until the persecution begins, one is starting from the prophecy to Abraham, the other is starting from the persecution of Ishmael against Isaac. The actual slavery in Egypt didn't start until after Joseph was dead.
22: And that's sort of around 200 years.
0: And that's closer to 200. We don't know the exact date of the time that the Pharaoh began to, you know, say, "I'm throwing the babies in the river and making them serve with hard labor." It's kind of hard to pin that down, but that was closer to 200 years. Keep in mind that Moses' grandfather was a son of Levi, Amram. I mean, Amram's father. There's a pretty short span between the time of Levi, who went down to Egypt when he was alive, and Moses. So you got 200 years there. So, you know, I've seen several, while you and I have been talking to refresh my memory, I just typed into Google, I'll admit it, friends, I just typed into Google Exodus 430 years to find the articles that I've read on that. And you can see a lot of great information on that, Cherianne. You're a good Bible scholar if you're looking at those questions. Thanks so much for your call. And hope that helps a little.
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1: Next caller that we have is calling from Texas, Shadia Perez. Welcome to the program.
3: Thanks, John. Pastor Doug, good to meet you. Many years following Amazing Facts. Fantastic. Got a question. When trying to witness to a pastor, a person with, not just a pastor, but a person with a doctorate in theology, and trying to witness on key subjects of salvational truths, how do you broach that subject, not being a person with those subjects, not being a person with, you know, studious, but not with that type of knowledge? And, you know, these subjects, they have to have come up during the teachings that they have received.
0: Well, I don't want to dismiss the importance of higher education. You know, Luther and Paul were both very educated, and their education paid off in, you know, some great work that God did. But then you also have the world being turned upside down by fishermen who had Jesus and the Holy Spirit and the Word of God, like Peter and James and Andrew, and I guess Matthew Levi was an accountant. So I would never be intimidated by someone who may have a proliferation of degrees. If you're studying with someone, they may be well-studied and have degrees. If they're honest and humble, if they're proud of their degrees, then they probably stop learning. If they're honest and humble and teachable, you know, I've met some people that went through college, had all kinds of degrees, and they said, you know, we've learned more from listening to amazing facts than we learned in 30 years of a church and universities. So, yeah, and some people, they're just, you know, they're only getting a small segment of the truth. So don't be intimidated by it. Just humbly pray and study with these people. And, you know, you also might do it in a way where you ask questions. You can teach people by asking questions. This is what Jesus did with the scribes and the Pharisees. He got them to think by asking questions. How did he talk to Nicodemus? He talked about being born again. Yeah. You know, Nicodemus was educated. So hope that helps a little bit.
3: Yeah, it does. It does. It just, something that's tugging at my heart, and I've been, you know, waiting for the opportunity, but, you know, that sense of intimidation, hey, don't want to wrap myself up without an answer, without the hope that is in me, without being able to answer it.
0: Oh, no, you can do it, and you've got a good voice for radio, I'll just tell you. So I think that you keep studying, and you'll go far. Hey, thanks so much, Shadia, and we appreciate your call.
1: Next caller that we have is Wesley, listening from California. Wesley, welcome to the program.
4: Yes, my question is, what is the role of the parents if children are looking for the spouse for the future groom or, you know, bride? What does the Bible teach us? You know, like we have different cultures. Some cultures, parents are more involved than other cultures less. But what does the Bible teach? How much parents should be involved?
0: Very good question. I actually dealt with that this week in church. If you read in the Bible, when Abraham's looking for a wife for Isaac, the parents traditionally had a very large role. You know, now when kids are young, they ought to very carefully listen to the input of their parents. They know them. They know their strengths and weaknesses. Sometimes others know us better than we do. And if kids would often listen to their parents' advice when it comes to picking a mate for life, the voice of experience could really guide them and sometimes save them a lot of incompatibility and anguish. As young people get older, if they're young adults and they've got their own job and they've got some experience, then, you know, it's always nice to have, you know, people you're interested in, meet the family and get your parents' input. But the older you get, the more self-sufficient you are, more mature you are, the more independent you would be in that decision. The Bible, you ask for Bible answer. The parents, you know, I was just reading this week when Nehemiah said, do not let your sons marry pagan girls and do not let your daughters marry pagan boys. So the parents evidently had a lot of say in who the kids married back then because they could prevent it. But that doesn't fly in some cultures right now. You know, all the movies are about falling in love and you see love at first sight and no one ever listens to what does mom and dad say anymore, but it's not a bad idea. All right. A lot of young people out there think I'm crazy. Who's next, Pastor Ross?
1: All right, we go Maria, listening in California.
0: Maria, you're on the line.
5: Hi, Pastor. How are you doing?
0: Thank you. And your question tonight?
5: Yeah, my question. I've been reading the book of Ezekiel, and the last eight chapters is talking about a temple. And I'm confused what kind of a temple they're talking about. He's talking about.
0: Yeah, it is something of a mystery. There are maybe four or five temples mentioned in the Bible. There's, of course, the temple in the wilderness. There's a temple that was built by Solomon. There's the temple that was rebuilt by Nehemiah and Ezra. There's the temple in Revelation. And then you've got this vast temple that is described in the last chapters of Ezekiel. And Ezekiel's prophecy, there are four prophets in the Bible. I might be missing one, Pastor Ross, but they're called apocalyptic prophets. That means they preach in, their prophecies are full of symbols. Revelation, Daniel, Zechariah, and Ezekiel are some of the apocalyptic prophets. That means not everything they say is literal, but they're often symbolic. Ezekiel is having dreams and visions, and there's ladies that are carrying pots and things, and he's got a wheel within a wheel rolling around with eyes in it, and you're going, what does that mean? It's not literal. So when Ezekiel talks about this great temple and the river of life flowing from the temple, some of that I think is an allegory of what the nation of Israel was to be. Jesus said, Don't you know that we are the temple of God, the church, and that Jesus is the cornerstone? And the apostle said, we are being built up as living stones in that temple. And Christ said, destroy this temple made with hands, and in 3 days I will make one without hands. He spoke of his body. So here's this spiritual temple that is spoken of in the New Testament. Ezekiel may have seen this temple with the river of life flowing as a symbol of what was going to happen with God's people, taking the message of the gospel to the world. It may have been a symbolic temple. You got any thoughts on that, Pastor Ross?
1: No, I think you're right, Pastor Doug. I mean, if Israel would have been faithful to God and God was able to fulfill his full purpose with Israel, there could very well have been this type of a temple there in Jerusalem.
0: All the nations would flow to.
1: That's right. That was God's first plan for Israel, that there would be this great lighthouse of truth to the world.
0: Yeah, and there's some similarity between Revelation and Ezekiel, because in Ezekiel and Revelation, they're measuring the temple.
1: Mm-hmm.
0: And we know in Revelation, it's a symbol of God's people.
1: Mm-hmm.
0: Anyway, Maria, I hope that helps a little bit. I do have a book I think you'll enjoy, and it's called Spiritual Israel, and we talk about the spiritual temple in there. Oh, wait a second. We got a new Sanctuary magazine.
1: We do.
0: Maybe we can send her one. Divine Design, yeah.
1: 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We've got a caller from Alabama, and let's see, we have Alina who's calling. Aaliyah or Alina?
0: Alabama.
6: Alina.
1: Alina, yes, welcome to the program.
6: Hi.
0: And your question tonight? We got 2 minutes.
6: Okay, my question is that I want to know, back in the Bible days, how the angel visited Mary and told her that she was going to give birth to Jesus, so basically my question that I want to ask is, do angels still visit God's people today, like they did back in the Bible days?
0: Yeah, good questions. Is it possible for angels to still visit people today? Absolutely. You've got angels intermingling and delivering messages all through the Bible. We know angels still exist. The Bible promises the angel of the Lord encamps round about those that fear him. You have angels from Genesis to Revelation. These are the ministering spirits. They have not ceased to minister. Now, if someone says, I saw an angel, of course, we're always suspicious whether they really saw an angel or if they had a dream. But I don't doubt that there are real people that have had encounters. I know one man. I really believe him. Just a saint that said that he was going to enter World War I. This is a long time ago. And he was praying about it. While he was praying in the cabin where he was praying, all of a sudden it was filled with light, and his angel appeared to him and said, you shall not go. And he said, you're to go to college and study for ministry. And it disappeared. And he describes it. And even when he describes it, his face glows. I think he really saw an angel. But, of course, the Word of God is complete. So if someone says, I've got a new message from an angel, angels aren't delivering anything that's separate from the Word of God now. So you got to be careful about that. Thank you for your question. We sure appreciate that. We do have a lesson about angel messages.
1: And we'll be happy to send that to anyone who calls and asks. The number is 800-835-6747. And again, you can ask for the lesson called Angel Messages.
0: And you'll enjoy that, Aliana. Friends, we're just about out of time. Want to remind everybody that this program, you're hearing it only because people like you say, I'm being edified, and we want to keep it on the air. Would you go to the Amazing Facts website? You can just click donate there. 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
5: The second letter of Paul to the Thessalonians. 2 Thessalonians 1. Paul
6: and Silvanus
5: and Timotheus unto the church of the Thessalonians in God our Father and the Lord Jesus Christ. Grace unto you and peace from God our Father and the Lord Jesus Christ.
6: We are bound to thank God always for you, brethren, as it is meet, because that your faith groweth exceedingly, and the charity of every one of you all toward each other aboundeth, so that we ourselves glory in you in the churches of God for your patience and faith in all your persecutions and tribulations that ye endure.
5: Which is a manifest token of the righteous judgment of God, that ye may be counted worthy of the kingdom of God, for which ye also suffer. Seeing it is a righteous thing with God to recompense tribulation to them that trouble you, and to you who are troubled, rest with us. When the Lord Jesus shall be revealed from heaven with his mighty angels, in flaming fire, taking vengeance on them that know not God, and that obey not the gospel of our Lord Jesus Christ, who shall be punished with everlasting destruction from the presence of the Lord and from the glory of his power, when he shall come to be glorified in his saints and to be admired in all them that believe, because our testimony among you was believed in that day.
6: Wherefore also we pray always for you, that our God would count you worthy of this calling, and fulfill all the good pleasure of his goodness and the work of faith with power, that the name of our Lord Jesus Christ may be glorified in you, and ye in him according to the grace of our God and the Lord Jesus Christ.
5: Let us therefore follow after the things which make for peace, and things wherewith one may edify another.
7: In thy presence is fullness of joy. At thy right hand there are pleasures for evermore.
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9: Now a look at your morning weather on Northlake County Christian Radio. Mostly cloudy with thunderstorms today with a high near 91 and lows around 74. Partly sunny with thunderstorms tomorrow with a high of 87 and lows around 68. For your Saturday, partly sunny with a high near 84 and lows around 65. And for Sunday, mostly sunny with a high near 85 and lows around 63. That's your morning weather on Northlake County Christian Radio.
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0: This is another edition of The More Abundant Life, a radio broadcast which features inspiring messages by Pastor Wintley Phipps. My name is Adrian Westney Jr. As your host for The More Abundant Life, I want to invite you today to stay tuned to our program. As usual, we have a very interesting and intriguing title. The title, in fact, that Pastor Phipps has chosen to present today is We All Have an Enemy. So please stay tuned to our program today. You're listening to The More Abundant Life. Adrian Westney Jr. here. We're going to get right now to the message, We All Have an Enemy.
1: If you have your Bibles with you, I want you to go to 1 Peter chapter 5, verse 8. The Bible says, be sober, be vigilant, always be on guard. Because you have an adversary.
2: Say so.
1: Your adversary, the devil, as a roaring lion, walketh about seeking whom he may devour. My message this morning, we all have an enemy. Come with me to a time when a decree had gone out to all the provinces in Medo-Persia. Every house was to be searched for a suitable wife for King Ahasuerus. Young ladies of every caste and hue were invited, and they stood before the king's officers, each one a masterpiece of nature. But once the young Esther came before the king could not get the young Esther out of his mind. There was something about Esther that earned a special place in the king's affection. She was a descendant of slaves, but standing there before the king, she looked like royalty. Mordecai had raised Esther. And as providence and fate would have it, some would say, the king was now love at first sight in love with Esther.
2: Yeah.
1: Well, at least we know for sure he was taken with Esther. External and internal beauty shone upon her face. Her character shone upon her countenance. And he determined that of all the women that he saw, Esther would wear the crown. Well, because of her influence, Esther had Mordecai appointed as one of the doorkeepers. It's nice when you get up next to the king, you can appoint people. And then there came to power in the king's court a man lacking in integrity, a man bereft of a sense of honor and justice. He was a proud and vengeful man. And one of his first decrees was that all the people in the kingdom should show him homage. And now whenever Haman would ride by in his chariot, all of the citizens were to bow down before him. But Mordecai decided he was not going to bow down. He refused to kiss Haman's feet. And I understand. His friends tried to persuade him to conform for peace sake, but he told them that he was free in thought and conscience.
2: Praise God.
1: Amen. Well, all around the kingdom, Mordecai's faith became a subject of discussion, and Haman was tired of the embarrassment, and he decided that Mordecai and all of the Hebrew people should die.

0: If he were a worthy officer, the other leaders would have gladly recognized him. You see, church, pride blinds people to what they really are and makes them insist on having what they really don't deserve. The British essayist Walter Landor wrote, "When little men cast long shadows, it is a sign that the sun is setting." I like that. Haman was a little man, but his vanity compelled him to make himself look and sound bigger than he really was. Little did he know that for him, the sun was setting. I think it was Aesop who said that fools take to themselves the respect that is given to their office. Man, if whatever respect you have, earn it on your own.
1: Amen.
0: Haman was recognized not because of his character or his ability, but because of the office he had. Haman went before the king with spurious and trumped up charges against God's people. His little wicked mind gave birth to a culture of disinformation and suspicion. I must tell you, I am usually an even-keeled kind of guy. I don't get upset very much. Amen. But I sure it gets my dander up when I meet people who, from their little minds, give birth to disinformation and suspicion. Before long, God's people began to be looked upon with contempt, and that's what happens still today. Haman went to the king saying, "You know, these people are an odd people. It's hard to really know what they're all about, king. They don't smoke, they don't drink anything with caffeine in it. They don't share in our amusements. King, they won't eat what we eat. They're teetotalers, you know. They refuse our cocktails and our wine. And their ladies say they don't believe in artificial beauty. They're strange people, king. Something about their adorning being that of a meek and quiet spirit. What's that all about, king? They really are an uncooperative, unpatriotic, dangerous bunch of people. They don't share our religion, and we ought to rid ourselves of these people. We should no longer harbor them. Oh, king, I've taken the liberty to draft this decree calling for a general massacre of these people." Church, the king didn't even take the time to check it out. He didn't check out Haman's allegations. He was ready to believe the worst, decided upon a day for the massacre. The king's order was drawn up, published. Orders were delivered to the military garrisons that on the 13th day of the 12th month, all the Jews were to be murdered. Those who were spared were to be banished forever from the king's dominion. The only crime was that they would not bow down to Haman.
1: Mercy.
0: Now, all this was done quickly because Haman didn't want Ahasuerus, the king, to change his mind. Because, you see, once you were able to get a king to sign something and seal it in the law of the Medes and Persians, nothing could change it, not even the king. Haman's plan worked. He sent out the death warrant for thousands of innocent people and then sat down to a banquet. What a callous, cold brother. When the news reached Mordecai, the city went into mourning, and Mordecai rent his clothes, the Bible says, put on sackcloth, and they cried out to the Lord for deliverance. Mordecai sent Esther a message saying, "You got to do something. Maybe God has brought you into the kingdom for such a time as this." And Esther steeled herself within and committed the keeping of her soul to God, and she went before the king. She was successful in interceding. The order to kill God's people was revoked. Miracle of miracles. And Haman was eventually hanged for his treachery. My message this morning, we all have an enemy. From the moment God declared that there would be enmity between Satan and his church, we have had an enemy. Someone said, life is filled with adversaries and enemies. I don't like to talk about them, but sometimes you have to face it.
1: That's right.

0: Someone said, well, I don't have any who never made an enemy, never made anything. If you've done anything in life, if you got up out of your bed, you got an enemy. Someone said, lend money and you'll acquire an enemy. In this world, we have adversaries and enemies. They're in the Garden of Eden. God planted in the heart of man a seed of conflict, a seed of enmity, of hatred between right and wrong, between good and evil. There is something within the heart of God, you see, that hates sin, that distrusts sin and all who are allied with sin. There is something within the heart of God that finds sin repulsive. It stirs his righteous heart and it gives birth a desire to confront evil and to contest it. I wish I could explain to you how God feels about evil. You see, enemies have not only God's condemnation to deal with, they have God's wrath to deal with. Every one of us is engaged in a spiritual warfare with enemies. And we have one adversary, according to the scriptures, but we have many enemies.
1: All right.
0: That's why the Lord called us soldiers in his army. From the very moment you become a Christian, there is a battle. There is a conflict between the forces of good and the forces of evil. A conflict between the ideologies of God and the ideologies of Satan. When you became a Christian, whether you realized it or not, you enlisted in a war. When you become a Christian, the battles you fight are unavoidable. You're going to have to deal with enemies. You're going to have to deal with your adversary. You can read wherever you want in the pages of the New Testament, and nowhere do you find that the Christian life is anything but a war, but a struggle.
1: Yes.
0: Listen to Paul when he said, the good that I would, I do not, but the evil which I would not, that I do. Not only am I fighting folks out there, I'm fighting what's in here, because I was born in sin and shapen in iniquity. We wrestle not against flesh and blood, but against principalities and powers, against the rulers of the darkness of this world. Paul even said that the flesh that I'm living in lusteth against the spirit. Lord, what have we got here? The flesh is at war with the spirit. Man, are we conflicted? And at the close of his own life, Paul says, I fought a good fight. It's a war. To live the Christian life is to engage in warfare. And it takes the characteristics of a soldier. You got to be disciplined.
1: Man.
0: You got to be hardened to fight this good fight. Being a good soldier of Jesus also demands that you have courage. The Christian life depends on the courage. And you got to be a brave soldier. It takes courage to stand up. How many of you know that?
1: Amen.
0: And to be counted in the classroom.
1: Yes.
0: And in your workplace. It takes courage to live for Christ, especially when you're in the minority. We are part of an army. The Bible describes Satan as the deceiver. The devil is not a symbol, church, or a legend. He is real.
1: Say so. Yeah.
0: Satan was an angel of God. He became corrupt. The devil is God's enemy, and he is your adversary.
1: Amen.
0: Get it through your head. You got an adversary gunning for you. From the moment you get up, he tries to hinder God's work. Thank God he can only do what God permits him to do. Now, the name Satan means adversary. Did you know that? He looks for people to attack. Satan likes to seek out believers who are vulnerable, who are spiritually weak, who are isolated from other believers.
1: Yeah.
0: Let me tell you, you stop going to church, you're going to be vulnerable to Satan.
1: Hello.
0: You're going to be vulnerable to your adversary. Even though God permits the devil to do his work in this world, thank God he's still in control. Jesus has complete power over our adversary.
1: Yeah.
0: When he died and rose again, he said, I have all power.
1: Amen.
0: Against your adversary. Hallelujah.
1: Yes.
0: He is risen means he has all power against your adversary. The world is an enemy. It is sometimes cloaked as a friend, but it is an enemy.
1: Yes.
0: Some of our enemies are little sins. Stories told of a jet on the runway. It was beautiful, equipped with the latest technology, could fly at supersonic speeds, and if an enemy plane were in the vicinity, that pilot didn't even have to see the plane to shoot it down. And this pilot took off, the story's told. He straightened himself up in his seat. He was proud of his jet. Flying, you know, you had to be well-trained, and you had to be quite a fly boy to get there. And after he reached cruising altitude, the story is told that he heard a strange noise, and he took off his helmet and recognized the noise. It sounded like someone was gnawing on a rubber piece of plastic.
1: That's right.
0: And he looked down at the instrument panel, and to his horror, he saw a rat out of his reach. Gnawing on the main electrical wire between the jet's controls and the engine. If the rat were to cut through that line, the jet would careen out of control and crash. The pilot's first instinct was to descend and emergency landed, but he flown so far that there wasn't the time he felt to land, so he decided to ascend. Maybe the rat couldn't survive at a higher altitude, so the pilot put on his oxygen mask. He boosted power to the engine, climbed as high as he could, and soon the gnawing sound ended. He landed, he found the rat. The pilot was trained at the top of his profession. Technology could help him, but not against the appetite of a rat. He had to, are you with me today? And like that pilot, we live in a world of high technology. We're blessed. Hallelujah, we are blessed. We got technology coming out of our homes, but we've got little sins that keep gnawing at us. Hate and jealousy and dishonesty. We are plagued by anger. I am amazed at how many of us struggle with anger. Most people say they want to be delivered, but they keep in touch with temptation. They run from temptation and leave a forwarding address. You know things are wrong, but you still flirt with it. Listen, we are human beings, and this is what we do. Someone said you lie down with dogs, you're going to get up with fleas. The only way you can handle it is you got to build a wall of protection around your life. You got to pray for me. I've got an idea that I'm praying about that will help a whole lot of people. I'm praying on an incredible idea, but I'm going to need some breakthroughs, and I'm asking you to pray for me. I'll tell you, we don't spend enough time with God in the morning. And we got to figure out a way to do it, because we'll be midget Christians unless we can figure out a way to spend time with God. Now, you know how hard it is to get a half hour in the morning. Are you with me today? We've got an enemy that requires all of our praying and our vigilance. Even the preacher's got enemies. I said even the preacher has enemies. I read a story about a pastor one day. Came out to this new church and he saw a dog, a hound in the church, and he ran it out. And while preaching that day, the pastor noticed a man sitting right up front scowling at him. And his thought hit him, oh no, that's the dog's master. And I made an enemy. And I said, even preachers have enemies. And sometimes it doesn't take much to make an enemy. As the sermon progressed, the man's face brightened, so the pastor thought that everything was working out. He had the courage. He approached him with an apology after the benediction. That's okay, the man said. I was angry at first, but when I started to hear you preach, I said I didn't want my dog to hear that kind of preaching anyway. All of us have enemies. Even the preachers got enemies. As Haman hated the Jews, tried to destroy them. So there are those who will pretend to be friendly, but they don't like you. There are those who will pretend to be your friends, but they don't like you. They will pretend to even protect you, but first chance they get, they will dump you. As Haman was ultimately defeated, so those people who come up against God's people will ultimately be defeated. Somewhere I read that God's people will attend the funeral of every one of the nations that tried to exterminate them. You see, there's a law of retribution in this world declaring that the person who maliciously seeks to destroy others will end up destroying themselves. They'll destroy themselves. Someone said, though the mills of God grind slowly, yet they grind exceedingly small. Church, like all our enemies, Haman didn't realize it, but God has some powerful forces ready to contend with the enemies of his people. Amen. Don't worry about your enemies, because God is sovereign. I said, God is sovereign. Yes, he is. I'm going to give you a text that will just encourage you today, because God will deal with who you're dealing with. Mm-hmm. You got your Bible? Go to the book of Exodus. Chapter 23. And I'm going to read beginning with verse 20. God says, behold, I send an angel before you. Hallelujah. To keep you in the way and to bring you into the place which I have prepared. Beware of him and obey his voice. Do not provoke him, for he will not pardon your transgression, for my name is in him. And listen to this. But if you indeed obey his voice and do all that I speak, then I will be an enemy to your enemies.
2: Well, that's the end of the message for today. I hope you enjoyed the message. 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
4: 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Stay tuned, because the next 15 minutes will deepen your understanding of God's Word.
5: Hi, and welcome to Bible Talk, where we talk about the Bible and how the Bible affects us today. I'm John Bradshaw, and with me is Gary Gibbs. Hi, Gary.
6: Hi, John. Today we're going to be talking about, is Jesus really the Messiah? The whole Christian faith is predicated upon that belief that Jesus is the Messiah, the sent of God.
5: So how in the world do you go about proving this? In fact, Gary, how can a person prove that Jesus even existed as a human being?
6: Well, John, you know, the people who know history or historians, they don't question this. It's beyond question. The historical references to Christ are numerous, and it's a fact that he lived. But let me just answer that. If you were a true doubter and you really wanted to find the evidence for it.
5: Let's say I'm coming to you and I'm saying, okay, you want me to believe in Jesus, but I've never met him, haven't seen him, and even all you can say is he lived, but it was 2,000 years ago. Where do you lead me on this thing?
6: Well, first, you have to recognize that there are only four possible Roman historical sources for Christ during that period of time.
5: Let me understand what you mean. You mean from the time when Jesus lived, that we've got the writings of four historians?
6: That's correct.
5: Okay, and what do these historians say? These are regular old historians. Did they write about Jesus or didn't they?
6: Well, I don't know that they were actually historians as much as they are historical resources, writings from that era.
5: Okay.
6: Two of them don't apply. There they're outside of the area where Jesus lived or outside of our time window.
5: So two of these writers just wouldn't have known anyway. Wrong place, wrong time.
6: They're irrelevant.
5: So that leaves two.
6: The two. Tacitus was one of these. Here's what Tacitus wrote. And by the way, he lived 115 to 117 A.D., all right?
5: Okay.
6: And he said this. He said, they got their name, referring to Christians, from Christ, who was executed by the sentence of the procurator Pontius Pilate in the reign of Tiberius.
5: Well, that's interesting. A historical reference that names Jesus, names Pilate, mentions his execution, talks about Tiberius.
6: That's right. And so, you know, and then the other one, he also has an apparent, the other Roman writer has an apparent reference to Christ as well. So two of the relevant Roman writers of that era mention Christ as a historical figure.
5: So historically speaking, based on what we've got to go on, we can say with some real solid conviction, Jesus, at least we know he lived, he existed, he was a real man. He lived on this earth.
6: Definitely. All the relevant non-Jewish historical sources mention him. And then both of the Jewish resources of that time, Josephus and the rabbinical writings like the Talmud, the Midrash, mention him. All of those refer to him. Let me share with you a quote from Josephus. Josephus now, of course, he lived around 93. He wrote this around 93 A.D. He says, now there was about this time Jesus, a wise man, for he was a doer of wonderful works, a teacher of such men as received the truth with pleasure. And then he goes on, he talks about Jesus, talks about Pilate, and he talks about Christians. And so here's a gentleman who lived, he was a contemporary of John the Apostle, Paul, you know, he lived with these guys. He knew their works, he knew their teachings. So, like I said, John, no person who really understands history would ever question the existence of Jesus as a person. Now, what a person may question is, what are the claims regarding Jesus?
5: Yeah, that's a good question. Okay, I'm going to give it to you, he lived. But the fact that he lived and the fact that he was the Messiah don't have to naturally go together. Maybe he wasn't the Messiah, he was just this good man that lived. What proof, what evidence do we have that Jesus of Nazareth was indeed the Messiah of Bible prophecy?
6: Oh, the answer is right there in your question. Messiah is a technical term. It means the anointed one.
5: Sure.
6: And it is used in Daniel chapter 9. That word is used in Daniel 9, where we have a prophecy about this deliverer who is going to come, the Son of God, who is going to come to this planet, come to Israel specifically, and he would be the anointed one, the sent of God. Now, there are numerous prophecies in the Old Testament pointing forward to Jesus' life. And these were written hundreds of years, if not 1,000 years before Jesus ever lived.
5: Let me ask a question. I don't want to get you off track here, but we're talking about prophecies that were supposedly written before Jesus lived. How do we know they weren't written after he lived? People going back and making it fit for Jesus.
6: Dead Sea Scrolls. Dead Sea Scrolls confirm that the writings of Isaiah are the same scriptures that we have today, and they're dated before Christ.
5: So no question what Isaiah wrote, he wrote before Jesus lived.
6: No question whatsoever.
5: Okay, well, let's look at what he wrote, and maybe some others wrote. What did they say about Jesus that indicates he might indeed be the true Messiah?
6: Here's what Isaiah wrote. Isaiah 7:14, behold, a virgin shall conceive and bear a son, and shall call his name Emmanuel. This is quoted as being fulfilled by Jesus in Matthew 1:18.
5: So the virgin birth was prophesied of long before Jesus came along.
6: That's right. Now, somebody might say, virgin birth. I mean, how do you prove a virgin birth other than people say it was a virgin birth? So you can't really prove that necessarily. Yet it's interesting that you have the New Testament writers and the testimony of Joseph and Mary and the family and the people around that it was a virgin birth.
5: But they believed it.
6: They believed it. But let's put that aside.
5: Hey, let me say this too.
6: Yes.
5: If I was the Messiah, or if I wanted you to think I was the Messiah, I wouldn't want anything put in the Bible that kind of shed a funny old light on my parentage and my heritage. You know?
6: And they made reference to that. Jesus' contemporaries made reference to that. They questioned his parentage.
5: That might be a detail that I would want covered up. but no. not Jesus. All right, so we've got the virgin birth.
6: Let's go to another prophecy
5: All right.
6: that I think is even more compelling. It's the one in Micah 5:2 that says that he would be born in Bethlehem. Bethlehem, out of you shall come forth to me the one to be ruler in Israel. Well, Jesus was born in Bethlehem, even though his parents weren't living there at the time. Remember the Roman governor, I believe it was, made the rule that there was going to be this tax and everybody had to go to their city of origin.
5: Like a census was being taken.
6: That's right. So Joseph had to go back to Bethlehem.
5: Took Mary, his espoused wife. Jesus was born there, and it was prophesied by Micah. How many years? Years and years and years beforehand that that's where Jesus would be born.
6: And then we have the prophecy regarding his betrayal, that he would actually be betrayed, and that's how he would end up going to the cross. We have that in Psalm 41, verse 9.
5: What does it say there?
6: Even my own familiar friend in whom I trusted, who ate my bread, has lifted up his heel against me.
5: Interesting, eh? At the Last Supper, Jesus gave that piece of bread to Judas. Judas indeed lifted up his heel against him.
6: John 13:26. How about the price paid to the traitor? Zechariah 11:12 says, so they paid me 30 pieces of silver. And that's exactly what Judas was paid for revealing where Jesus would be that night when they arrested him.
5: Now that's four prophecies pointing to Jesus as being the Messiah. I'm going to ask you in a moment if we've got some more that you can add to this list. Right now, I want you to know about the offer we have for you today. It's a Bible study called It's Still There. Now, I want you to have this. Call the number we give you, write to the address that we give you, ask for It's Still There. It's free. It will be a blessing to you. It will deepen your appreciation of the Word of God and of Jesus Christ Himself. Our offer today, It's Still There. We want you to have it. It's not going to cost you anything to get in touch with us and get a hold of that. No obligation. We'd like you to have it absolutely free. Gary, you've given us four prophecies here on Bible Talk today that indicate that Jesus Christ is indeed the Messiah. You've talked about his birthplace, his betrayal, the price that was paid for him, the virgin birth. Are there more?
6: Let me give you five and six. The next two, his beating and abuse, and the fact, the manner of his death, the fact that he was crucified.
5: So the Bible predicted before Jesus was tortured and crucified that that's what would take place.
6: Isaiah 50 verse 6 says, I offered my back to those who beat me, my cheeks to those who pulled out my beard. I did not hide my face from mocking and spitting.
5: I remember a verse in the Bible that says his visage was marred, so marred more than any man.
6: Every aspect regarding his death was prophesied there. They pierced his hands and feet. Psalm 22:16 says, they pierced them. And that's exactly what happened. Now, this was prophesied before crucifixion was a common means of torture and death.
5: Hey, let's go back and revisit that point. They prefigured his crucifixion at a time crucifixion was barely known.
6: Right.
5: Interesting, huh?
6: And yet you come to Jesus' day, and crucifixion was the common means of executing criminals.
5: And didn't it say somewhere in the prophecies that not one of his bones would be broken?
6: And typically, they would break the bones of the people on the cross, and yet Jesus' bones weren't broken because he was already dead.
5: Very fascinating. So we're looking today on Bible Talk at the idea, is Jesus really the Messiah? We've established that historical sources claim that he existed, and he had followers, and now we're looking at the prophecies that indicate that this Jesus of Nazareth is indeed the Savior of the world, as talked about in the Holy Bible.
6: John, we could go on and on with these prophecies, but let me just point out a couple things, events that were beyond Jesus' control.
5: In other words, these are things he couldn't concoct.
6: He couldn't concoct these. The place of his birth. You have no control over the place of your birth.
5: Right.
6: The manner of his birth, his betrayal, and the events surrounding his death. You can't control all of that.
5: No.
6: So if you look at the mathematical probability of these things happening to one person, all of these different prophecies.
5: You can calculate that?
6: You can calculate it. And a mathematician from a college out in California, Pasadena College, said the probability of just eight of these prophecies being fulfilled in one man in a lifetime is a 1 with 33 zeros behind it.
5: Wow. Well, I don't know what that number is, but I know it's huge.
6: It's big. I can't even pronounce it. I've got all the zeros out here, and our listeners might want to write 33 zeros out.
5: And
6: that's
5: you're saying
6: the mathematical probability of one man fulfilling just eight of the prophecies that referred to Jesus' life on this planet in one lifetime.
5: I heard it put this way, not the number, but this way. If you covered the state of Texas 6 feet deep with silver dollars, and then you took one silver dollar, painted it red, and put it out there somewhere in Texas, and blindfolded somebody and asked them to stumble out into this vast sea of silver dollars and pick one of them at random, the probability of that person picking out your red silver dollar is the same as any one person, indeed Jesus of Nazareth, fulfilling the prophecies of the Bible concerning the Messiah. Unbelievable, but he did it. In other words, it could only be Jesus and just couldn't possibly be anybody else.
6: And the most remarkable thing here is if you look at major leaders of religions who've lived in past times, you have a grave there. You have a shrine.
5: That's right.
6: To where they died. You can't find a grave of Jesus today. You find an empty tomb.
5: He's
6: and
5: not
6: an
5: there.
6: Entire religion has been built upon the fact that he lived, he died, and he resurrected again. And today, time is divided, pre-Christian era to Christian era, because this man did live. He split time, and everything he claimed about himself is true.
5: So if he's truly the Messiah, if he's truly the Savior of the world, that means that I need him to be my Savior. And friend, we want to encourage you to allow Jesus to be your Savior as well. Open up your heart to him today. Trust him. Speak to him in prayer. Read his word. Accept the forgiveness that he offers you and the joy and peace that comes from being in his saving presence. And we thank you for joining us today. Be with us again next time for more right here on Bible Talk.

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1: The measure of time in a day is usually made from midnight to midnight. But on the very highest authority, it has been established that the day actually begins at sunset. I'll be back in a moment with the Amazing Facts.

Hello, this is Joe Cruz of the Amazing Facts Broadcast, Facts Which Affect You. Now, we've been studying for a number of days about the Great Sabbath question, one of the most perplexing, perhaps, that faces modern Christianity. Millions of people have been keeping, sincerely no doubt, the first day of the week as a Sabbath, the day of rest and worship. Yet, right in the middle of God's great Ten Commandment law, there's written the fourth commandment, which says, "The seventh day is a Sabbath of the Lord thy God. In it thou shalt not do any work," and so forth. Now, why is it, friends, that millions of people are keeping Sunday, the first day of the week, when actually the Bible commands a keeping of the seventh day of the week, which is Saturday? In order to find out if there's some Bible authority for these millions to keep the first day of the week and to make this kind of a change, we've been making a search of the Bible. We've been reading every single text of the Bible which mentions the first day of the week. Now, we found there are only 9 in the entire Bible, and we read all except 2 of them in our last broadcast. And so we continue today with these last 2 scriptures in which we must find our authority, if there is any, for keeping Sunday holy. The 8th scripture that mentions the first day of the week is 1 Corinthians 16, 1 and 2. Now, this is the one that's used quite often. Notice what Paul says. "Now, concerning the collection for the saints, as I have given order to the churches of Galatia, even so do ye. Upon the first day of the week, let every one of you lay by him in store, as God hath prospered him, that there be no gatherings when I come." Now, some people claim that this is the reason they keep the first day of the week holy. They say that here's a meeting being held every Sunday with a collection being taken, indicating that the apostolic church kept Sunday as a holy day. Now, that's what people say, friends, but let me ask you this question. Is that what the Bible says, really? Does this text say that the first day of the week or Sunday is a holy day? No, indeed. No, indeed. People have tried to make it say that, but it simply doesn't say it at all. It says, "Let every one of you lay by him in store." Now, some people haven't been too clear as to just what that means, and as a result, many people have made a Sunday school offering out of this and had meetings being held every Sunday when the text says nothing, absolutely nothing of the kind. It says, "Let every one of you lay by him in store." You see, friends, this was a private thing, a laying aside at home. In fact, that's what a number of Bible versions say. I have it right here in the Spanish version of the Bible. It says in connection with verse 2, "in su casa," in your house. And those of you who know Spanish know that that's what it means. Put the money aside in your house. Lay by him was a private laying of it up at home. A translation from the Eastern text by George Lamsa says, "put aside and keep in the house." And many English versions say the same thing. Here's Moffat's, for example. "On the first day of the week, let each of you put aside a sum from his weekly gain." Now, honestly and truly and fairly, friends, does this sound to you like a Sunday school offering being taken up each week? Why, of course it doesn't. It was a private laying aside at home. Now, perhaps you're wondering about verse 1, which mentions a collection. What was that collection all about anyway? Well, that's a good, fair question, and we ought to answer it. We find that in those days, according to Acts 11, 27 to 30, "and in those days came prophets from Jerusalem unto Antioch. And there stood up one of them named Agabus, and signified by the Spirit that there should be great dearth throughout all the world, which came to pass in the days of Claudius Caesar. Then the disciples, every man according to his ability, determined to send relief unto the brethren which dwell in Judea, which also they did, and sent it to the elders by the hands of Barnabas and Saul." And the poor Christians up in Jerusalem were suffering greatly. Paul was writing letters around to all the churches, getting them to contribute to the necessities of the poor Christian people up at Jerusalem. Notice what we read in Romans 15:26. "For it hath pleased them of Macedonia and Achaia to make a certain contribution for the poor saints which are at Jerusalem." Now, those passages, along with others, showed that Paul had a burden for the people of Jerusalem. There was a terrible famine in Judea, and in the city of Jerusalem many were starving. But out in Greece and Asia Minor, there was plenty of food. So the apostle got to thinking about it, and according to the scriptures, he wrote letters to those churches. And he said to them, in effect, "Now you know that our brethren in the churches of Judea are starving because they don't have enough food to eat. They don't have enough clothes to wear. The famine has really been hard. Why don't you help them?
And I suggest you put aside a sum from your weekly gain every first day. And when I come, we won't have to have a fundraising. Now, friends, I'm convinced that Paul didn't like to take pledges. He didn't want to go around when he got to the church and knock on the doors of the people and say, "Now, Brother Smith, there's a famine over in Jerusalem. How much are you going to pledge to help those people?" No, he was having it all done ahead of time. He said, "Put it aside, have it ready, and when I come, you can bring it in and I'll take it with me." Now, perhaps you're also wondering, if that's true, why he said to put the money aside on the first day of the week. Well, I think that he had a very good reason for this. You see, these people kept the Sabbath. They even taught the Gentiles to keep the Sabbath. The Christian and the Apostolic Church were Sabbath keepers. Now, the Sabbath, as you know, begins at sundown on Friday night. So these people all worked through the week up to just about sundown, perhaps an hour or so before, and then they closed their business and went home. No business was carried on during the Sabbath. Then on Sunday morning, they went down to their businesses and took out their books and figured their profit, what they had spent, what they had taken in, what their gross and net profits were, and then they put aside their tithes and paid their bills. So the apostle suggested it would be a good thing for them right then, on that first day of the week, at the beginning of a new work week, to put aside something for the famine relief fund. And that's why he mentioned the first day of the week. But now we come to the final text in the Bible that mentions Sunday, or the first day of the week. This one is found in Acts 20, and beginning with verse 7. Now, I hope you'll read this passage very carefully, friends, because it's the one that's used most often. If you ask for a scripture as to why someone keeps Sunday, you'll most often be given Acts 20, verse 7 and onward. Now, let's

read these passages. And upon the first day of the week, when the disciples came together to break bread, Paul preached unto them, ready to depart on the morrow, and continued his speech until midnight. And there were many lights in the upper chamber where they were gathered together. And there sat in a window a certain young man named Eutychus, being fallen into a deep sleep. And as Paul was long preaching, he sunk down with sleep and fell down from the third loft and was taken up dead. And Paul went down and fell on him, and embracing him said, Trouble not yourselves, for his life is in him. When he therefore was come up again and had broken bread and eaten and talked a long while, even till break of day, so he departed. And they brought the young man alive and were not a little comforted. All right, friends, there it is. Now, this is the only place in the New Testament where a religious meeting was held on the first day of the week. Let's ask a few questions about that meeting. We should remember that long before this, there was on record a specific pointed statement in regard to the Sabbath day. And that's found in the first, in the very heart of the Ten Commandment law. It says, the seventh day is the Sabbath of the Lord thy God. Now, if there's to be any change, it certainly would have to be pointed out. And we must demand specific, pointed information on it. Thinking back on this passage, let's ask ourselves, does this passage in Acts 20, verse 7, say that the first day of the week is a holy day? No, indeed, it does not. Does the passage say the Sabbath's been changed to the first day of the week? No, it doesn't say that either. Does it even say that they met every first day of the week? Not in the least, it doesn't. Now, I know that many people read that meaning into it, but it just isn't there. Now, if this passage doesn't say any of these things, then we can put a great big X right over it and forget about it as a proof text for Sunday keeping. It means absolutely nothing as far as Sunday sacredness is concerned. If it says none of these things, it just simply doesn't say enough. But inasmuch as this text is used very often, we're going to spend a little more time on it. Why were they having a meeting anyway on the first day of the week? The scripture passage mentions the reason. It says, upon the first day of the week, when the disciples came together to break bread, Paul preached unto them. And then he gives the reason. It says, ready to depart on the morrow. Now, why did he preach to them? Because he was leaving the next day. And if you go on down to verse 25, you'll find that Paul was never to see these people alive again. He had the witness of the Spirit that he was to be taken and put to death. So here he was, preaching to them all night long. I'm sure he wasn't usually this long-winded. It wasn't a regular weekly service by any means. It was so long that a certain young man fell down out of the window at midnight after going to sleep during the sermon. And Paul went down and brought him back to life again and came up and kept on preaching, it says, even till break of day. So there's the story, friends. It was a special farewell meeting, and that's the reason Paul was preaching to them all night long. Another thing we can notice about this is the time of day the service was held. Notice it was a night meeting. We're told there were many lights in the upper chamber where they were gathered together. Now, in the scripture, which comes first, the light part of the day, it begins the day. So it really starts with the light part and then goes to the dark part. Now, please read the first chapter of the Bible. That's where you first notice it. It says that the evening and the morning were the first day. Now, it doesn't say the morning and the evening. God didn't make any mistake here. You see, the day begins, according to the Bible, with the dark part first at evening. Notice Leviticus 23:32. From even unto even shall you celebrate your Sabbath. Now, there is. When you celebrate it, friends, from evening to evening, or from sundown to sundown, that's God's way of doing it. It begins Friday night at sundown, and this is the way the Christian church observed it. It ends Saturday night with a going down of the sun. Now, don't take my word for this, friends. Ask your pastor. Look it up in a Bible dictionary. You'll find it to be true. That's the way the Bible reckons time. It's called inclusive reckoning of time. They were meeting on the dark part of the first day of the week, which means it had to be on what we call Saturday night. It was a Saturday night meeting. And how long did it continue? Paul preached all night long into the early hours, right up to sunrise the next morning. Then Paul took his departure and walked across to meet the ship at Assos. Now, maybe somebody's saying, oh, but listen, you forgot the important part. It says there that they came together to break bread.
They broke bread on the first day of the week or conducted the communion service. They had the Lord's Supper. But friends, that's where we're not sure. It's impossible to prove that it's referring to the Lord's Supper. But let's assume that it is referring to it, and that they really did get together there on the first day of the week for that purpose. Does that prove that it's a holy day? Listen, if having the Lord's Supper on a certain day proves it's a holy day, then I submit to you that we'd have to keep Thursday. For the Lord Jesus instituted the Lord's Supper on Thursday. Now, why don't we keep Thursday? Because everybody knows that the fact that the Lord's Supper was held on a certain day doesn't mean that the day's holy. So in spite of the fact that we carefully examine these nine passages of the Scripture, there is no evidence whatsoever of Sunday sacredness. We just have to come to the conclusion that keeping Sunday is not a Bible doctrine at all. It just isn't in the Bible. We've tried to be very fair and honest in the way we've looked at all these texts in the New Testament concerning the first day of the week. But this subject is one of the most important that faces Christianity today. What are you going to do about the claims of God's Sabbath? And now, this is Joe Cruz saying goodbye for today.

0: Have you heard the couplet, "Patience is a virtue, possess it if you can, seldom found in women, never found in man"? With Timely Truths, I'm Stuart Briscoe. Undoubtedly, we've all had occasions when we have lost our patience. But what about God? What do you think? Does his patience ever run out? Most people who are unfamiliar with Scripture assume God is only benign. He would never get upset nor lose his patience with people. But the Bible illustrates in several places that this is not the case. Remember Moses and his excuses, Pharaoh and his reluctance, the children of Israel and their continual rebellion? The patience of God is legendary. Where would we be without it? But it is not inexhaustible. It should not be abused or taken for granted. Yes, how much better to bring God pleasure than to try his patience?
1: Hi, this is Dan Seaborn, and I welcome you today to Family Moments from Winning at Home. Have you ever noticed in the English language we have so many words that have two meanings, like this one, the word leveled? I want to talk to you today about being a family that's leveled versus leveled. Now, let me tell you what I mean. So many times, I think I'm guilty of this. I kind of level my family, like, you know, taking a bulldozer and just leveling them. I come in thinking my opinion's right and my thoughts are right and this is the way, and I kind of level them. And Christ is looking for a dad and for family members who are level. You know the little instrument you can buy at the store that you place to make sure things are balanced? Has the little bubble in it, a little level? Christ is looking for some families that know how to keep that little bubble in the middle. You know, so many times I know when I'm leveling them, I've got that bubble way over on the one side and that baby's, it's out of whack. And I have to say, Lord, bring me back to levelness. And I've noticed for me and for our family, the best way we stay leveled is family devotions, a good solid prayer life, a focus on Jesus Christ. And I know that's true for you as well. And so I would just ask you this question. Are you leveled or are you level? Make sure you're the one that keeps the bubble in the middle and keeps balance for Christ. And that little idea and that little tip on how to grow in your marriage and family life comes from us here at Winning at Home. 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
3: Exodus chapter 20, verse 14 says, "You shall not commit adultery." This is commandment number 7 of the Big Ten that God wrote with His own finger on two tables of stone. It's no secret that we live in the midst of a cesspool of sexual immorality. The website dictionary.com defines adultery as voluntary sexual intercourse between a married person and someone

0: other than his or her lawful spouse. God is calling us above the immorality that's all around us. He's calling us to sexual purity. If we are not married, we are to wait until we get married. If we are married, we are to stick with our spouse. And in fact, in the New Testament, Jesus went deeper and showed that this commandment applies to your heart. Matthew chapter 5, verse 28, Jesus said that if a man looks at a woman lustfully, he's already committed adultery with her in his heart. And so this commandment applies to even heart thoughts. We need to avoid websites that are full of wickedness. We need to avoid seeing things that we shouldn't be seeing. When I walk into a Walmart to buy an avocado and go through the check stand line, if there's magazine covers of scantily clad women, I need to look away. I need God's power inside me to help me not to commit adultery even in my heart. And when Jesus talks about the heart, it's obvious to me that the only way that we can really keep that commandment is by having Jesus Christ in our hearts. That's really the only way. Martin Luther once said, you can't stop a bird from flying over your head, but he doesn't have to make a nest in your hair. And we don't have to yield to the temptations that are around us, but we can keep God's commandment, don't commit adultery, in our hearts. And that is his voice to you today.
1: If you enjoyed this short devotional with Steve Wolberg, you can hear more messages online at hisvoicetoday.com.
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3: For families that had a daughter, like the oldest daughter, she'll often take over the role of the mother in the house.
4: This is Focus on the Family Minute, and Sabrina McDonald discusses the complexities of step families.
3: And then you have this new woman come in. Well, now she feels like you're taking over.
4: Kind of competition.
3: And the adult thinks, I'm here to take this burden away from you.
4: Yeah.
3: And the daughter thinks, you're here to take over my family. You know, I was doing just fine. They depended on me. You know, they become, that becomes a part of their identity.
4: Mm-hmm.
3: You know, I'm the caretaker. I'm the one they depend on. And then
4: right.
3: The stepmom comes in and thinks she's doing her a favor. And then she's really taking away something that she finds in her own identity.
4: Yeah.
3: So, and the stepmother has no idea. She thinks, I'm here to help. You know, this is my job. This is what I'm supposed to do. So it creates all that tension in and of itself.
4: Hear more at familyminute.org.
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6: Now a look at your morning weather on Northlake County Christian Radio. Mostly cloudy with thunderstorms today with a high near 91 and lows around 74. Partly sunny with thunderstorms tomorrow with a high of 87 and lows around 68. For your Saturday, partly sunny with a high near 84 and lows around 65. And for Sunday, mostly sunny with a high near 85 and lows around 63. That's your morning weather on Northlake County Christian Radio.
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8: You know, it's funny how we grow up thinking purpose is something we're supposed to figure out early, like it's a race or a deadline or some big moment that's supposed to hit in our 20s or something. But the older I get, the more I realize that's not how it works for most men. A lot of us spend the first half of our life grinding, like learning, stumbling, trying to be who we think we're supposed to be, only to discover that our real purpose doesn't show up until much later. And honestly, that

0: of life can open doors you didn't even know were there. So don't go anywhere.
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2: Welcome to the Fatherhood Challenge, a movement to awaken and inspire fathers everywhere to take great pride in their role and to challenge society to understand how important fathers are to the stability and culture of their family's environment. 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
0: Greetings, everyone. Thank you so much for joining me. All right, before we jump in, I want to introduce someone who really understands what it means for a man's purpose to evolve over time. John Little is with us here today, and if you've followed any of his work, you already know he's a man who lived through enough seasons to speak honestly about change, identity, and the courage that it takes to become who you were meant to be, especially in the second half of life. What I appreciate about John is that he doesn't sugarcoat the journey. He's been through the highs, the lows, the reinventions, and the moments where life forces you to stop and ask, all right, who am I now? And instead of running from those questions, he leans into them. He is someone who understands that purpose isn't always loud or obvious. Sometimes it shows up quietly after years of preparation you didn't even realize you were doing. So today, we get to sit down with John and talk about what purpose looks like when it arrives later than expected. John, welcome to the Fatherhood Challenge.
3: Jonathan, thank you so much for having me. I'm excited for our conversation.
0: Okay, first question. What's your favorite dad joke?
3: So it's really interesting, and I don't know how often you've recognized it, but you know, elephants don't have a lot of predators, but they do have a protection mechanism. Did you know that elephants will paint their toenails red?
0: No, I didn't know that.
3: Yeah, they paint their toenails red so that way they can hide in cherry trees. Think about it. When was the last time you saw an elephant in a cherry tree?
0: Yep.
3: See?
0: Yeah, that makes a lot of sense. Yep, doesn't happen.
3: That's really good camouflage. Works well.
0: It is. Nicely done.
3: Thank you. That's one of my go-tos.
0: Well, John, I'd love to start with your story. When you look back at the early years of your life, what were the things you thought would define your purpose, and how has that changed over time?
3: You know, when I look back, I had so much clarity when I was growing up in my early 20s of exactly what I wanted to do. So I knew what I wanted to study when I got to college. I was a huge sports fan, and so I knew I wanted to study sports management and administration, and that's what I got my degree in. I knew that I wanted to work in something that was sports adjacent, so I ended up working in sports television for more than 10 years. So I had a really good vision of what I thought my life was going to look like. You know, I grew up in a quote unquote stable two-parent home. And so, you know, that was the vision that I had. I was going to be married and have children. And of course, as we know, life doesn't always work out the way that we expect it to. So as I kind of got older and I got married, relationship didn't work out. So I pivoted in my mid-30s. And I relocated to South Florida, where I live now, and kind of restarted my life at that point. And again, I had a really kind of good sense of what I wanted to do and how I wanted to do it, how I wanted life to look. And as we

0: you often experience life happened again. So through a lot of those processes, I realized all of the plans, all of the ideas, everything that I thought was going to happen as I grew through life, as I grew through my younger days into my adulthood, those things happened in small increments. But overall, there were so many chances that I had to pivot, and I was fortunate to be able to have the opportunity to do so and also do it in a way that I could learn a lot of things as well.
1: A lot of men feel that they're supposed to just figure it out early. When did you first realize that purpose doesn't always show up in your 20s or 30s?
0: I think it was when I initially had that realization that the relationship that I was in, it just wasn't going to work long term. And it happens. And I look back at that experience and I recognize that my purpose was not to stay in the situation that wasn't serving either one of us, but it was more so to find what was going to truly make me happy, what was going to make her happy as well. And that purpose was not just tied to the relationship. The purpose was, what's the impact that I'm meant to make on the world? What's the impact that I'm meant to make with others? And through my personal journey and my professional journey, I discovered that I was able to convey what I was learning, my experience, into speaking, into training, into facilitating, into motivating and leading others. And so I really discovered, probably when I was in my mid to late 30s, that leadership and helping people become better leaders, first professionally and then in their lives, that was my true purpose. And so once I got clarity on that, that really drove everything that I did from that day forward.
1: For men who are in midlife, who feel like they've missed their chance, what would you say to them about discovering their purpose later on?
0: It's not too late. When we look at how we, at this stage in life, how we're able to look at 60, 70, 80 years old, much differently than we thought it was when we were younger, I often think about us in our third and fourth quarter of life, you know, in a way of kind of putting it in a sports parlance. A lot of times when we hit that mid stage of maybe 45, a lot of things change and we start to realize, oh, I had planned and done all the things that I had wanted to do up to this point, and now what? And so that's where that purpose can readjust itself. That's where we have those life dynamic changes that I frequently will talk about. And when those changes happen, then our purpose sometimes changes as well. Sometimes our purpose was to be that present father, to be that present husband. And we did that and did it well for a season. Then what happens when our kids graduate and go off to college, or they go out and they start their own lives because they're now adults and now they're following their purpose? If our entire identity was tied to what we were, the roles that we served in other people's lives, which is a beautiful thing, don't get me wrong. If our identity is tied up in that, then we can feel lost. And so that's where looking at, where am I now? What do I want to do? What's the mark that I want to live. I talk a lot in the work that I do about legacy and thinking about legacy as early on as possible, rather than thinking about legacy at the end of the road. But the more we can think about, what's the legacy that I want to create? What's the legacy that I want to live into? What's the legacy I want to manifest? That helps us to identify our purpose, even if it's later in life, because as we look back, our purpose may be different to get us to the point that we are now. But if we look forward, what's the purpose that we want to continue to serve?
1: There's a guest I've had on. His name is Chris Bruno. It's many, many episodes back, but very much an unforgettable one. He changed my thinking. This episode that we're doing is personal to me because I am living this right now. I'm middle-aged. There are so many lessons that I know now that I wish I would have known way back then. And I've fallen into the trap so many middle-agers have probably fallen into, which is the thought process of, man, have I wasted half my life? What was I doing back then? And Chris Bruno changed my thinking and changed my paradigm. The whole point of your first half of life was to prepare you for the second. And that's not a rule across the board. There are many who enter their purpose in life in the first quarter of their life. And that's true for many, but not for most. For most, it's in the second half, and the first half is to prepare for that. And in the second half, you start to enter the sage portion of your life, especially as you enter the last quarter. You are definitely a sage. And the sage is where the real meaning and depth and purpose lies. And for some, it takes 3/4 of your life to prepare to become a sage.
0: Definitely. And that's where I've found that the connection that a lot of men are looking for is that space of, now that I have all of this experience, now that I have all this knowledge, what do I do with it? And so I work with a lot of accomplished men who are over 40 and have gone through a number of those changes in life that have really given them the wisdom, given them the insights. And some of those dynamic changes could be relationship changes. It could be career changes. It could be the different stages of fatherhood. And through that process, as you were saying, sometimes we may feel like we've lost a bit of ourselves. And a lot of times the people that are the closest to us can see it before we see it ourselves. But those folks, a lot of times, don't have the tools to help those men, to help their father, their spouse, their partner, their best friend. Yeah, I like to talk about the golf cart conversation. And what I describe that as is, it's that moment where you are just riding along with, you know, a best friend or somebody that you feel comfortable talking to about what you're feeling and experiencing. And it often will happen in a low stakes setting, like a golf cart, where you're just riding around and you just like, man, like, I don't know what's going on. Like, I don't know why I just feel like I'm struggling. I don't know why. I just feel like something is missing, and everything's great on the surface, but it feels just like something is just off. And a lot of times it is that. It's that life has shifted, life has adjusted, life has moved, and we may have been and so locked into a way of doing things or a mindset or role, or maybe, like you said, maybe we've been drifting for a long time and we're starting to look for those anchors to lock us in. A lot of times that's where the magic happens, is when you can find that connection, where you can have that golf cart conversation with someone to get a sense of where they are. Because the reality is, a lot of times men go through those journeys alone. You know, I'm 55, I'll turn 56 in a couple of months. And so I'm, you know, right smack in the middle of Gen X. And I always say that, you know, I grew up playing on broken glass and drinking hose water. That's just how we figured things out when I was growing up. And it was, you find a way to find a way. And talking about your struggles, talking about your emotions, talking about the things that you were questioning or the things that you didn't quite know. That just wasn't done. That wasn't how we were raised. It wasn't how we were equipped. So a lot of men in this age of 45 plus, we don't have a lot of those tools to work from. We don't have a lot of those experiences of talking about those things. So when we can find those connections, they really can open us up and allow us to get more focus, and also that peace that we need sometimes to take a breath of, I'm not alone in feeling this way. And that can help us to discover our purpose.
1: I can relate to the whole Gen X thing. I was also a latchkey kid, literally a latchkey kid. I get home from school, I would let myself in the house. And if I was hungry, which I was after school, if I didn't prepare my own meals, I'd starve. There was no one home because my parents were busy working, making sure that the bills were paid. So we didn't end up on the street. So I don't have any blame, but let's just call it what it is, though. It was neglect. It was a form of neglect. There was no one watching me. There was no one supervising me, no one to make sure that things got done, no one to make sure my homework got done, that chores around the house that needed to get done got done. So I had to grow up a little bit. In some ways that was good, and some ways that wasn't healthy for where I was at my age development. But some people are just, they grew up in these situations where it's survival. And this is the way you grow up, or your options are grow up this way or be on the street. So again, I don't have any hard feelings towards my parents. We did the best we could. But what that instilled in me is a strong sense of self-reliance. And this is where it comes back to what you said. I was missing a lot of skills, a lot of tools. And so the whole idea of a sage coming alongside me and walking me through some of those challenging areas of life has been a foreign concept to me. Why would I need that? I didn't need that before. So why would I need that now? And what's wrong with everybody else who thinks they need that? This is how Gen X thinks. So
0: perfectly articulated.
1: Yeah. So what do we do? How do we connect that sage? Even in this part of life, I'm firmly convinced now that especially Gen Xers, we do need that sage to come alongside us to walk us into sagehood.
0: Yeah, it's a couple of things. The first thing starts with really what we're talking about, which is that self-awareness. It's recognizing that I don't have all the answers and I may need some tools. And I also don't necessarily feel comfortable just asking anybody about it, because that's going to push me into a space of vulnerability that I haven't experienced before. I wasn't raised that way. I wasn't, maybe I was even taught that that was a weakness or that was something that I shouldn't do. So that's the first step, is to get that self-awareness and recognize, okay, I do want to learn more. I do want to connect more. And that takes me to the second stage, which is community. So here's a myth, and here's something that is, it's such a societal myth that is completely wrong. A lot of times when we think about the quote unquote old mate, we think about the old lady who, you know, lives alone with her 13 cats. And you know, she just grows old by herself. The reality is that at a much higher percentage rate, that men are the ones who end up aging alone, who end up being unfortunately found, you know, after they've passed alone, for the sole reason that men don't do a great job of building and keeping community. And that's the space that we need to find that sage that you're talking about, to find others who have similar experiences, who have similar challenges, who have similar questions, who recognize that I still have a long way that I have to go in life, but I don't want to do it alone. And maybe I can't do it alone. So finding community of like-minded, like experienced men who are navigating through the same journey as you. So, and where women do that so much better than men do is they find ways to create community around common things that they're interested in, whether that be book clubs, whether that be going to brunch, whether that be going to tea, whether that, whatever it is that they enjoy, they end up doing that. For men, it's generally something that's tied to, especially as you get old, as we get older, it's tied to like playing golf, or it's tied to going fishing, or it's tied to something else that is, an activity-based community. But sometimes with those activity-based community, the setting isn't really right to have some of the vulnerable conversations that are needed. And so that's the space that I seek to create, is that community of men where we can come together and we can have conversations about where we've been, where we are, and where we want to go. And recognizing from that first lens of self-awareness, what are the things that have served me really well in the past to get to where I am? And how do I need to shift those things, or what do I need to add to my toolbox in order for me to have the purpose, in order for me to grow into my wisdom, in order for me to be able to still show up in the moments that matter as the best version of myself?
1: You were talking earlier, actually, in what you just said, you were talking about a community that you're part of. Talk a little bit about that community. Just take some time. Like, we really love stories on the Fatherhood Challenge. So just take some time and share some stories that you're comfortable sharing from the community that you're part of. How has it made a difference in Gen Xers like me? How has it turned our lives around? And then for some of us that may be introverts, what has it done for them?
0: Yeah, I can speak directly to both parts of that question. I'll share some of my

0: story of really how my purpose shifted at around right around 50, to be honest with you, as I think back through the math, a little before I turned 50. So I waited a little bit longer in life to start a family. So my son was born when I was right around 45. And he, as he started to grow up, he started to develop and noticed that his path was different. And he was diagnosed to be on the autism spectrum. And that was a really hard thing for me to navigate, because part of my predetermined purpose in my mind was being the dad who I thought I was going to be, being the dad that I had. First coach, who was my first teacher, who was my first leader, who was my first everything. And I did everything with my dad. And so that was what I expected to do with my son. And recognizing that I wasn't going to be able to do some of those same things was really hard. And so there was a pivot conversation that really changed everything for me, where I was talking with a therapist, and she said, you have to give yourself permission to mourn the expectations of what you had. And by doing that, that will allow you to focus on what is and not on what isn't. That completely changed my purpose, because what I was trying to do up to that point in his life was I was trying to fix him. I was trying to fix what I thought needed to be fixed in order for it to fit my world. Instead, I needed to be more into his world, and I needed to find ways to get into his world. That shift, that was one of the biggest things that in my life redefined my purpose. And so the reason why I share that story is that is kind of my origin story for the community that I'm building called the Leader in the Mirror Project. And the Leader in the Mirror Project is really designed for these men who are 40, 45 plus, who have experienced some different changes in life and are seeking that community of other like-minded men to do that. And you mentioned introvert, and that's what I am as well. And I'm an introvert, and people, you know, may not necessarily see that all the time, because, you know, I speak, I present, I coach, I train. So they may see me on a stage or on a platform and think there's no way that dude's an introvert. But the reality is, the introvert in me is seeking that connection. And introverts will often not raise their hand first until they see a community, or until they see something that they connect with that's like-minded people or similar experience people. And they know that they'll be able to step in and they'll be able to find comfort without having to foster an immediate connection. And so for introverts, it's having different ways to approach that community, whether that's learning about it through YouTube, whether that's engaging in a message board or some type of connection community board. If it's, you know, through a friend who is already in part of that community that you can latch onto. And so that's what I've been able to do with some of the gentlemen that I've worked with. Is those who are introverts, they're able to recognize themselves in one of the seven archetypes that are part of the Leader in the Mirror Project, and then connecting with those other archetypes. So people who have those fixer tendencies, have those fixer experiences, they get that immediate connection of, oh yeah, that's the same way that I think. That's the same way that I would approach it. So now the barrier to entry is a lot lower, because we've already established a commonality, and then that's the intro into the larger community, or those that have the drifter archetype. So those who have had, you know, the changes in the different stages of fatherhood, and now, you know, maybe they're empty nesters and they feel like, now I'm all alone. Now, you know, what purpose do I serve now? What role do I serve now? And finding other men who have that same experience, again, that lowers the bar so much for introverts. They don't have to create everything from scratch.
1: For dads listening, where can they find your work and dive deeper into the resources that you've created to help men navigate identity and purpose?
0: Yeah, thank you. So the first step is to go to mirror.bigjohnlittle.com. And that takes you to just a self-check. It's like 15 questions that just ask you a little bit about kind of where you are in your journey, the things that are important to you. And through that 15 questions, then you get to understand which one of the seven archetypes is the one that's most closely aligned to you. Is it a fixer, a provider, a performer, a controller, a drifter, a calculator, or a protector?

0: And then it takes you really deep into that archetype. So when you do start to seek out others in the community, you have that immediate connection. You have that initial talking point. You have that initial, yeah, this is my experience as a fill in the blank. And so you can start that conversation there and start to get that community within a community.
1: Just to make things easier, if you go to thefatherhoodchallenge.com, that's thefatherhoodchallenge.com. If you go to this episode, look for the episode called When Purpose Arrives Late. When Purpose Arrives Late. Go to that episode, look right below the episode description. The link will be posted right there for your convenience. As we wrap up today's conversation, I just want to sit with what John shared for a moment, because if there's one thing I hope you take away from this episode, it's that purpose isn't something you're late to. It's not something you missed. It's not something you should have figured out years ago. Purpose shows up when you're ready for it, when life has shaped you enough to carry it. And for a lot of us, that happens in midlife, sometimes even later. And that's okay. If anything, it means the years you've lived, the mistakes, the wins, the quiet seasons, the hard pivots have all been preparing you for something meaningful, something much greater than yourself, something you can actually handle now, something you can grow into when the wisdom you didn't have at 20 starts to set in. So if you're listening today and you feel like you're in that in-between space, maybe you're questioning, maybe you're rebuilding, I want you to hear this. You're not behind. You're becoming. John, thank you so much for being here, for speaking so honestly about your journey, and to everyone listening. I hope this conversation gives you permission to breathe a little, reflect a little, and trust that your purpose is still unfolding right on time. We'll see you in the next episode.
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1: Recently, I was reading about the life of William Wilberforce, that great anti-slavery abolitionist from England. On one occasion, after a couple of decades of trying to eradicate that serious evil of slavery, Wilberforce was told, "Look, there's no point in keeping trying. You're standing alone." And he responded, "Truth often stands alone. I'm not afraid of that as long as I'm standing with truth. But I have noticed that evil seldom stands alone. Evil always has allies." Welcome to Scripture Pursuit. This is our program in the Revelation series that we've been exploring in recent programs, and we're delighted that you've joined us this time. If you've missed some of the past programs, you may want to go to scripturepursuit.wordpress.com so that you can catch up and explore and listen once again to some of the past programs. Evil never stands alone, Wilberforce said, and our title for today is Satan and His Allies. We're looking at Revelation chapter 13 and some from Revelation chapter 17. So if you have your Bibles, you can follow along with us. If not, please listen as we share in this Bible discussion of the book of Revelation. I'm so glad to welcome our guest, Lincoln Noguera. Lincoln, we're glad to have you with us once again.
2: It's good to be here.
1: Welcome back. Can you share just a little bit of your background, what country you come from and what you're studying or and so forth?
2: Yeah, I come from Brazil, and I'm currently doing a doctoral program here at Andrews University on the New Testament area and biblical studies.
1: Very good. I understand you're especially exploring the book of Romans. What a powerful book.
2: Yes, it is.
1: Worth devoting a lifetime to, isn't it?
2: Full of revelation and talks about the gospel as well.
1: Yes, very true. Well, Lincoln, thank you for being with us. Let's pray that God will guide our discussion here as we open His Word.

0: Dear Lord, as we open up your word, we ask you to open up our hearts and minds. As we dig into Revelation, we discover that there's much that we don't fully understand, and yet there's much that you have revealed. You've given us an outline, a purview of the future, and we ask that in our minds and in our hearts there can be the assurance that you rule, are sovereign, that you rule over all, and that you will see us through whatever lies ahead. Now may this all be for your glory, in Jesus' name, amen.
1: Amen.
0: So, Lincoln, we've moved through more than half of the book of Revelation.
1: Mm-hmm.
0: It's probably good to just quickly get an idea of where we've come so far. Revelation chapter 1, of course, is that portrait of Jesus in the heavenly sanctuary, walking among the candlesticks. Then he has the messages for the seven churches. Then we have those powerful worship scenes in chapters 4 and 5. And it seems that in Revelation we keep going from seeing what's going on in heaven, mm-hmm, and then what's going on earth. And they're closely interactive.
1: That's true, because from Revelation 1 to 11 talks about what God is doing, the Trinity, mm-hmm, and what they're doing to save humanity. So it goes back and forth from the throne of God,
0: okay,
1: where he has all the authority, to earth, where, mm-hmm, his activities, his actions actually occurs.
0: All right, so now we go up through chapter 12. And what was chapter 12 dealing with? It was talking about a great conflict between some forces.
1: Yeah, chapter 12 is also an introduction. As we've seen, chapter 1, mm-hmm, was an introduction of Jesus, and then him among the lampstands. And then we see chapters 2 and 3. And then chapters 4 and 5 is another introduction of Jesus. And then we see the chapters that follows. And now from chapter 12, again, we see a little introduction of Jesus, but now the enemies of God. And then from chapters 15 onwards, we're going to see how all this takes place. So we see those introduction scenes in chapter 1, chapters 4 and 5, and now in chapters 12 and 13 as well. Basically, chapters 12 and 13 is introducing the players for this match that will take place, the final battles that will take place.
0: And in chapter 12, we see this portrait of a woman, a pure woman, and the dragon, the devil, is after her, wants to destroy her, but instead goes after her offspring, mm-hmm, the male child, and then we see the spread of the conflict. The devil is kind of like, if I can't get God, I'll get his children, his people.
1: Yeah, and that's why it seems to go back in time. Because,
0: mm,
1: of course, this child that she is about to bear is Jesus Christ. So it goes, mm, back in time a little bit. It introduces all this that's taking place, the church and Christ, and then now the descendants, Christianity, and how Satan wants to persecute, you know, the descendants.
0: So we see often in Revelation then kind of repetition and enlargement, going back, covering some material, covering it again another way with more details, another perspective, and so forth. We see that also in Daniel. Now, it's very clear then that by the end of chapter 12, there's a conflict in place. Let me just read the end of chapter 12, verse 17 and so forth. Then the dragon, and we've seen earlier that this is the devil, was angry with the woman, and that represents the church, God's people, and went off to make war with the rest of her offspring on those who keep the commandments of God and bear testimony to Jesus, and he stood on the sand of the sea. So that's kind of the mm-hmm setting for chapter 13. The devil is drawing allies together to attack God's people.
1: It is, and we see also a shift. Until chapter 12, until this moment of history, Satan is trying to persecute the church.
0: Mm.
1: And from this point on, what he does is he elects allies, where he's not going to persecute the church in this way, but he's going to try to deceive the church. He's not going against Christianity now. He's going to work with Christianity to do his work of evil.
0: And we saw that even in the book of Acts, how as the church began, there's persecution, but it didn't have the effect that was desired. The blood of the martyrs became the seeds of faith, and the church grew. But compromise and infiltration from the outside had more of an effect, didn't it?
1: It did. It did. And again, that's what we see with this beast coming out of the sea, coming out of the earth. So it represents this worship that's going to take place, and Satan wants worship for himself.
0: Ah, so worship is at the center of this. Let me read just a little bit of the first part of chapter 13 and then take us where you'd like to go in terms of exploring it. And I saw a beast rising out of the sea with 10 horns and 7 heads and 10 diadems on its horns and a blasphemous name upon its heads. And the beast that I saw was like a leopard. Its feet were like a bear's, and its mouth was like a lion's mouth. And to it the dragon gave his power and his throne and great authority. One of its heads seemed to have a mortal wound, but its wound was healed, and the whole earth followed the beast with wonder. Men worshipped the dragon, for he had given his authority to the beast, and they worshipped the beast, saying, "Who is like the beast, and who can fight against it?" And the beast was given a mouth uttering haughty and blasphemous words, and it was allowed to exercise its authority for 42 months. It opened its mouth to utter blasphemies against God, blaspheming his name and dwelling, that is, those who dwell in heaven. So there's all kinds of details here that we don't have time to explore. But what characteristics of this beast should we notice? Would you want to have us pay attention to?
1: If you're familiar with Daniel 7, when you read this text, you'll realize it's the same sort of animals that you see in Daniel 7, but they're being portrayed in the opposite manner. And we see as this beast is coming out from the sea, you know, he's just coming out, you see just the horns, and then you see the head, and then you see, so it's the inverted pyramid, inverted statue that you see as well. So all this animals, as we see, is the same as Daniel 7, but they are inverted in a way to say that all these characteristics, they are combined in this beast. So all those worldly powers that we see in Daniel 7 is also represented in this beast, but this beast is a sequence of what we see in Daniel 7.
0: So in Daniel 7, these powers are powers that were against God's people. Now we have this one beast that's kind of an amalgamation, drawing together, a composite. Is there anything significant about this idea of rising out of the sea?
1: Yeah, the sea. The sea represents, of course, a people. It presents also political power, where people are represented. And the extent of this activity of Satan, of course, is worldly. It goes throughout the world. And the concept of sea is just this large body of this reach that's also political.
0: So the persecuting power that had persecuted the early church seems to continue through here. In verse 2, it says, "And to it the dragon gave his power and his throne his great authority." So here we have this beast now that comes out of the sea is directly allied with the force of evil.
1: Exactly. And what's different about this beast that we haven't seen before in the sequence of, you know, worldly powers, and that this will have also religious connotations. So the sea will represent that as well. So it's not only political, it's definitely political too, but also has religious connotations.
0: Worship is central. You were mentioning that earlier. And this beast becomes an object of worship. In verse 4, men worship the dragon, for he had given his authority to the beast, and they worship the beast. So they're worshiping both.
1: Yeah, and this exactly goes what we see. First 11 chapters of Revelation is the Trinity and the good worship. And now from chapters 12 until the end is the concept of, you know, the counterfeit. These three powers, the dragon, the beast from the earth, the beast from the sea, and how they're being worshipped. Instead of worshipping God, now we see worship being directed towards Satan and his allies.
0: We've seen in past pictures in Revelation that the forces of evil regularly use deception and counterfeit the truth and so forth to get people to be deceived. And here we see that the beast even utters blasphemy. What is blasphemy? Blasphemy is, in a sense, taking the place of God or claiming to be God. Would that be one way to look at it?
1: That is definitely a good way to look at this text, too. Blasphemy also entails, and we see by the word, you know, against God, blasphemy against God.
0: Mm-hmm.
1: Actually, Satan, in the great controversy, in the great conflict that we see, he's trying to put down God's character. This blasphemy that we see against God is actually going against God's character. Satan, through the beast and through all this worship, what he's trying to say is that God is not just, God is not love.
0: Mm.
1: You shouldn't worship God, but you should worship the beast.
0: Which is exactly some of the accusations of Lucifer when he rebelled against God in heaven. God can't be trusted, attacking the character of God. It's interesting that it says that this beast is allowed to make war against the saints. So there's some things from the past, but there's a projection here, mm-hmm. At least from the time of John, that this will be a future conflict that takes place.
1: It does. Chapters 12 and 13, we have to realize that it goes back and forth in mm-hmm. time, and it's a broad spectrum of time as well.
0: Okay.
1: We do have a few markers that we see, this does go throughout history.
0: It appears that at some point the beast is almost destroyed. There's a mortal wound in verse 3, but the beast doesn't die, it recovers, and even exercises maybe more power, more influence after that.
1: Yeah, through the fatal wound that we see,
0: mm-hmm.
1: then it comes the beast from the earth.
0: Okay.
1: I think that's why it's important, and then he explained what that is from verse 11 on. This beast that comes from the earth now that the beast from the sea, it seems like it lost its authority, it lost its power. What now? Which type of political movement will Satan use to deceive or to persecute the church of God? And we see that through the beast from the earth.
0: Let me read a little of Revelation chapter 12 about the beast from the earth. Verse 11, then I saw another beast which rose out of the earth, and it had two horns like a lamb and spoke like a dragon. It exercises all the authority of the first beast in its presence and makes the earth and its inhabitants worship the first beast, whose mortal wound was healed. It works great signs, even making fire to come down from heaven in the sight of men. And by the signs which it is allowed to work in the presence of the beast, it deceives those who dwell on the earth, bidding them to make an image of the beast, which was wounded by the sword and yet lived. And it was allowed to give birth to the image of the beast, so that the image of the beast should even speak, to cause those who would not worship the image of the beast to be slain. And it causes all, both small and great, both rich and poor, both free and slave, to be marked on the right hand or the forehead, so that no one can buy or sell unless they have the mark. That is the name of the beast, or the number of its name. This calls for wisdom. Let him who understands reckon the number of the beast, for it is a human number. Its number is 666. Well, there's a lot there.
1: Mm-hmm.
0: Lincoln, as we take a look at this description of the lamb-like beast, when it says lamb-like, what is that trying to tell us about this beast?
1: And it's trying to tell us it's Christ-like.
0: Mm.
1: The lamb is Christ.
0: Okay.
1: So this especially used to deceive the people of God. Because if something comes to you as a lamb, but it's actually not, it's actually a lion or a wolf, it tricks people.
0: So its true nature is hidden, it's predatory, it's attacking, but it seems innocent, and so forth.
1: Okay. Not only seems innocent, but it's just like one of us.
0: Mm.
1: It's a Christ-like, it's Christian,
0: okay.
1: too.
0: So here we have a power from within Christianity.
1: Yes.
0: Yeah.
1: It would indicate that by the lamb-like.
0: And makes the earth, you know, but again, worship is central, isn't it? And we'll come back to that as we go along. And it works very closely. Again, verse 14, there's even more deception. And that deception leads to this image for the beast. And even to the point where worship will be legislated, will be forced.
1: Mm-hmm. Yes, it indicates that. And for us to understand who the beast out of the earth is, of course, we have to see the markers of time.
0: Mm-hmm.
1: And from 13, verse 5, where it talks about it was allowed to have authority for 42 months.
0: Mm-hmm.
1: Of course, in Adventist historicist interpretation, that's the period that we see of 1,260 days. And that culminates in the French Revolution of the deadly wound that will come upon the beast in A.D. 1798.
0: Which is a time when it seemed like the church had been dominating up until then, the medieval church, but then it seemed that everything was breaking loose and there would be a modern worldview and the role of the church would be taken aside.
1: And they definitely lost authority, yes. Which is similar to the language used
0: for
1: this
0: beast. So there's the wound.
1: Mm-hmm. So this power that comes here, the beast from the earth, needs to be a power that comes after the state.
0: Okay.
1: So there are some chronological markers, and this is a very important one, for us to understand who this beast is. And, of course, it's also related to the earth. The earth was mentioned before in chapter 12, and it actually helps the woman and dries up the sea, the river. So this power here actually helped Christianity, helped the woman before, and it's also represented as Christ-like.
0: Now, there have been many Bible commentators who have seen this section to be a description of the United States of America. Do we see some indications of that?
1: Yeah, that is a good, it seemed like a plausible interpretation, especially because it is a power that came up after the French Revolution.
0: And many who were persecuted fled to the United States.
1: Yes.
0: So it appears to be that there's a time when America may change. Its mm-hmm. nature may not be true to its origins and may become an oppressive power.
1: Yeah, and that's, again, this Revelation 12 and 13 show how Satan's works. Mm-hmm. And it's very easy, actually. We think, well, this is impossible. How will this take place?
0: Mm-hmm.
1: We look around and there's a lot of good and fairness in the world. But actually, this happens over and over again. This is how Satan works. It's very easy, actually, for people to become extremists.
0: Yeah.
1: For people to put other people in jail, or people force their views upon others. And this shows us the deceit, this type of deceit that will come from within the Christian church, that will be an extreme form of, you know,
0: of
1: zealous work and,
0: yeah,
1: and perfectionists and so on.
0: And, you know, freedoms seem, we take them for granted. They seem so permanent, but all it takes is a crisis and a lot of fear, and suddenly those things can disappear from us, you know.
1: Mm-hmm.
0: I mean, I can actually remember a time, you're too young to remember this, Lincoln, but I can remember a time when you just go to the airport and get on the plane. There's none of this screening and all the rest, but all it took was one crisis,
1: mm-hmm.
0: and all over the world, people are now affected because of that one crisis. So things can change quickly, can't they?
1: Things can.
0: Now, as we go along here in chapter 13, verse 15, we see that there's this forcing of worship. And that, of course, reminds us this took place in Daniel. It's taken place in many places in Scripture. And then there's a mark that's mentioned. We've got to say something about the beast,
1: yes.
0: Lincoln. Some people think it must be they used to say it was a chip.
1: Physical,
0: you know,
1: or chip,
0: yeah.
1: Yes.
0: What is this really pointing to on the hand and the forehead?
1: Well, we do have to look at the Bible,
0: right,
1: see if there are any marks like this,
0: mm-hmm.
1: Throughout the Bible, and we do see one in Deuteronomy 6, 4-8. We see a mark that was taking place in the forehead and also in the arm, someplace in the hand or the arm. We do see a similar mark that was being taking place there for the people of God. So the people of God received a mark, and this mark, of course, it was for them to remember. It was remembrance. They didn't need to use it all the time, but it was a concept of wearing this, you know, remembering this.
0: And
1: so
0: identifier.
1: Have it,
0: yeah.
1: Identifier to have the law of God in their heads.
0: Mm.
1: Also have the law of God in their hands. I mean, they would, of course, follow it with their hearts, and they would also do it. they would understand the law of God and they would practice the law of God.
0: So thoughts and actions are suggested here. Then we also have this aspect of buying and selling. So there's a control component that comes in this mark of the beast.
1: This mark would be, of course,

0: It's a sign of alliance to the beast. And through this all, it would be, of course, it would be a controlling mechanism. But it doesn't need to be physical.
1: True.
0: Again, it can be imposed. And how we see here, we see that the commandments of God is very important. Of course, those saints, those who keep the commandments of God, are those who are faithful, those who will receive the reward at the end. So worship, faithfulness to the commandments, all this takes place. And of course, if you look at the Ten Commandments, there's one particular that even right now is always in debate. No one is asking, you know, if you can kill or not, if you can, or if you can lie. Those commandments, they're not in question right now. There's one commandment that's always in question among Christianity, and that one is definitely the Sabbath, the seventh-day Sabbath.
1: Which, of course, central to that is the issue of worship, and that's what the issue is here. And we see the commandments, as you mentioned, back in chapter 12, verse 17, being emphasized as the mark of a remnant. So there will be a remnant of God's people who are resisting this beast from the sea, beast from the earth, these two allies of the devil. And just as we look at this, what about this number 666? What is the number 6 or 666? Anything about that you'd want to mention?
0: Yeah, this number is definitely, it calls for wisdom. It calls for interpretation.
1: That's what it says.
0: It's definitely encrypted. Number is not easy to interpret. So the 666, we have trouble until today to try to interpret actually what this means. We do know a few things. We do know that 6 is a little bit short of 7, short of perfection. So this might be the counterfeit number. Okay. We do also know that you can count 666 through names. And then this attempt has been made over and over again to try to find out somebody that could match this number.
1: So if we had 777, that would seem more like a God's number and God's Trinity and God's wholeness. This is coming short, or perhaps a human, designating a human power.
0: Yes. But this number is definitely, in this context here, symbolic to represent that this is short of the real thing. And it's in the concept here of deceit and false prophet and false, the counterfeit. So the 666 goes in line with that idea.
1: All right. Well, Lincoln, we've just about come to the end here. What should we keep in mind in conclusion as we think about this whole thing? It's easy to get wrapped up in the seven heads of the ten diadems and so forth and so on. What should we keep as the big picture in our minds?
0: I think in light of the great controversy, we need to understand that God is powerful and he's victorious. And of course, Satan is angry because he's not. He has lost. And because he has lost, he's trying to find people that can be part of his team. Of course, he creates allies. And through this beast, he wants worship. And how careful we need to be, because this type of powers that will take place, they're Christ-like. They're trying to imitate. They're the Antichrist. They're trying to imitate the same thing with Christ. So we need to be very careful if we're worshiping the real God and the real commandments of God.
1: So it goes back once again to making sure that we're following the Lamb, as it says often of the remnant, they're following the Lamb wherever he goes. Making sure that relationship with God and also the study of his word.
0: Yeah. And although it looks like a lamb, when it talks like the dragon. So we should be careful in how it talks.
1: So there's a true lamb, Jesus Christ, but then there's this counterfeit, which will grow more and more powerful in its last desperate attempts to gain a victory, but is already part of a losing system.
0: Yes, it is. So we can be assured that we just need to stick to the right side.
1: Thank you so much to our guest, Lincoln Noguera. We appreciate your contribution here today. Next time on Scripture Pursuit, we'll continue this series of Bible discussions about the book of Revelation, and Lincoln will be our guest on the next program as well. So please join us next time. But until then, today and every day, let's continue to pursue the God of the Scriptures.
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4: Cast thy bread upon the waters, for thou shalt find it after many days. Give a portion to seven, and also to eight, for thou knowest not what evil shall be upon the earth. If the clouds be full of rain, they empty themselves upon the earth, and if the tree fall toward the south or toward the north, in the place where the tree falleth, there it shall be. He that observeth the wind shall not sow, and he that regardeth the clouds shall not reap. As thou knowest not what is the way of the Spirit, nor how the bones do grow in the womb of her that is with child, even so thou knowest not the works of God who maketh all. In the morning sow thy seed, and in the evening withhold not thine hand, for thou knowest not whether shall prosper either this or that, or whether they both shall be alike good. Truly the light is sweet, and a pleasant thing it is for the eyes to behold the sun. But if a man live many years, and rejoice in them all, yet let him remember the days of darkness, for they shall be many. All that cometh is vanity. Rejoice, O young man, in thy youth, and let thy heart cheer thee in the days of thy youth, and walk in the ways of thine heart, and in the sight of thine eyes. But know thou, that for all these things God will bring thee into judgment. Therefore remove sorrow from thy heart, and put away evil from thy flesh, for childhood and youth are vanity.
5: Then he took unto him the 12, and said unto them,
6: Behold, we go up to Jerusalem, and all things that are written by the prophets concerning the Son of Man shall be accomplished. For he shall be delivered unto the Gentiles, and shall be mocked, and spitefully entreated, and spitted on. And they shall scourge him, and put him to death. And the third day he shall rise again.
7: Has life been dragging you down with fears of the future? Do you have a Bible question that you haven't been able to find an answer to? 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
11: We are one family in Christ. We have a common ancestry. We are justified by His grace. And when we rest in the Sabbath, we say, Lord, only You can save me. We are sanctified through His strength. And one day we'll see Him again.
12: That's Pastor Mark Finley, and this is Hope Lives 365. At Hope Lives 365, we believe God answers prayer. 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That's 888-244-HOPE. Here's Pastor Mark.
11: Remember the Sabbath. Remember it for your families. Remember it for your emotional health. Remember it for your physical health. Remember it for your psychological health. Remember it for your spiritual health. When God gave us the Sabbath, He gave it to us because the Bible says the Sabbath was made for
3: men and women, man in a generic sense. It was given to us for our total joy, our happiness, our well-being. The Lord blessed the Sabbath, and we are blessed and hallowed as we keep it. Satan is challenging the very well-being. The Lord blessed the Sabbath, and we are blessed.

part and authority of God's law. God's call today and forever is a call to worship Him as the Creator. So every Sabbath we come, we praise God, we worship Him as the Creator. Why is God worthy of creation? Read Revelation 4, verse 11 with me. Thou art worthy, reading together, O Lord, to receive glory and honor and power, for Thou hast created all things, and for Thy pleasure they were created. Why is God worthy of glory and honor and power? Because He is our Creator. So He's worthy of our worship because He made us. We did not evolve. We did not emerge from some slimal pit. We are not simply skin covering bones. God created us. God is worthy of all of our honor because He created us. Now look, did you choose to be born? Did you one day said, I want to be born? That would be a wonderful thing to do. Next question. Did you choose to be born a human being? Why aren't you a cow chewing grass out in the field? Why aren't you a rabbit hopping on? Why aren't you a mosquito that somebody can swat? I mean, I wouldn't like to be a mosquito, would you? I'd like to be a mosquito. I mean, what if you were a rat eaten in some garbage can? That would not be any fun, would it? Did you choose to be created? You didn't. In the mind of God, He designed you. He brought together that unique combination of genes and chromosomes, allowed you to live as a human being, to enjoy life. And every Sabbath we come and we praise His name. Every Sabbath we come and we give glory to Him. Every Sabbath we say, God, thank You for the gift of life. The reason we call the present is because it's a present from Jesus. Every Sabbath we come and we say, God, You're worthy to all of my worship. What did our passage of Scripture say? Thou art what? Thou art what? Worthy, O Lord, to receive what? Glory and honor and power, for Thou hast done what? Created all things. So what's Sabbath? Sabbath is a celebration of the might, the power, the glory, and the creation of God. We worship Him because we are created. The Sabbath is a symbol of God's creative power. Now that leads us to something else. If the Sabbath is a symbol of God's creative power, it is a symbol that He is the most intelligent, the most powerful being in all the universe. So I may be weak, but my Creator is strong. I may be powerless, but my Creator is all-powerful. So the Sabbath, far from being some legalistic requirement, is a symbol that I serve the God that is the all-powerful Creator of the universe. When there are needs in my life and I'm weak, I know He is strong. The Bible says in Acts 17, verse 18, for in Him we live and move and have our being. We need not fear because we serve the One with almighty power. We serve the Creator of the universe. When you walk out under the stars at night and you look up there, you say, God, You created the sun, the moon, and the stars. You haven't forgotten them. And when I need power in my life, I need power to be joyful and happy. When I need power to overcome some undesirable habit. When I need power to relate to others who may not relate to me kindly. God, You are the One that created all of this, and You can create in my life joy and peace and happiness. The Sabbath calls us back to our roots. It calls us back never to forget who we are, where we came from. You feeling a little discouraged this morning? You feeling a little down? The Sabbath calls you back to the fact that you were created special by God. It calls you back to understand who you are, that you're a prince, a princess, that you're a king, that you're a queen, that you have royal blood running through your veins, that your heavenly Father created the universe. When Shia was only 4 years old, her baby brother was born. And you know how it is when you have two kids in the family. So little Shia said to her mommy and daddy, and she always wanted to hold the baby, she always rocked the baby, and she just loved her little baby brother. One day she came to her daddy and she said, Daddy, Mommy, I want to go into Shia's room all by

0: myself. You close the door, and I want to spend time with Shia. Her mom and dad didn't quite know what to make about this, but when Shia was 4 and her brother was born, Shia said, "Can I spend time with them?" They said, "Sure, you can go into baby brother's room." So little Shia went into her baby's brother's room, and her daddy and mommy went by the door to listen to what was going to happen. And this is what happened. She looked at little baby brother, and Shia kept looking and looking and looking. And then she said, "Baby, tell me what God feels like. I'm starting to forget. Tell me what God feels like. I'm starting to forget." Every Sabbath, God calls us back to understand what God is like. Because during the week, with the stress, with the strain, with the workaday world, it is so easy to forget. So Sabbath calls us back to our roots. Sabbath calls us back to who we really are in God's sight. You see, the Sabbath is a weekly reminder of what God is like. When I get up in Sabbath morning and I see the beauty in nature, I say, "God, you're beautiful." When sun sets on Sabbath and I say, "God, you do that, you're all powerful." When I come to worship on Sabbath and I see other brothers and sisters and we embrace and we experience human love together, I say, "God, that's what you're like. You're loving. You have that kind of a family." When I come to a church like this and I see people from varying nationalities with varying types of skin tone, and I come and I embrace each one, I say, "God, that's what you're like. You're a God that creates us different, and just like you create the flowers different, and you're a God that creates infinite variety. And God, thank you for the variety. If everybody looked just like me, the world would be such a boring place." Somebody said amen. "Oh, Lord, thank you for the variety you create in people," right? See, that's what Sabbath is. Sabbath is a reminder of the family of God. Sabbath is a reminder of the power of God. Psalm 33, verse 6, read it together with me. "By the word of the Lord, the heavens were made, and all the host of them by the breath of his mouth." God's word creates, and as I read the word of God, it recreates in us a new heart. "For he spoke and it was done. He commanded and it stood fast." The same God that spoke worlds into existence at creation speaks forgiveness to our hearts and we are forgiven. The same God that spoke worlds into existence at creation, when we come on Sabbath, we say we believe the promises of his word and they are powerful to change our lives. Hebrews 11, verse 3, "Through faith we understand that the worlds were framed by the word of God, so things that are seen were not made of things that do appear. By faith we understand that God created the world once, and by faith we understand he's going to recreate it." And so Sabbath tells us about that recreation. The Sabbath is to be a holy day, not a holiday. It is to be a day of rest and family fellowship and joy in God. The Sabbath is a symbol of rest, not work. Now, there are those that see Seventh-day Adventists, and they say, "You Adventists are legalists because you believe that by keeping the Sabbath, you are going to work your way into heaven." The Sabbath is a symbol of righteousness by faith, not by righteousness by works. May I be so bold to suggest Sunday is the symbol of righteousness by works, and the Sabbath is the symbol of righteousness by faith. You say, "How so, Pastor? How so?" Cain killed Abel, right? Did Abel have faith? He did. Did Abel bring the offering God required? What was that an offering of? A lamb. Did Cain bring an offering? What was that offering? Fruits. Why didn't God accept Cain's offering? Because it wasn't what God required. Did Abel have faith? Is Abel a symbol of righteousness by faith? What is righteousness by faith? It is doing exactly what God says by faith and resting in his love and care. What is righteousness by works? It's doing what you think is right, contrary to what God says, and it's human works rather than faith, right? So, when you keep Sabbath, you rest in God's love and care, because Sabbath is a symbol of rest. Rest in his grace for salvation. Rest in his righteousness to cover your sin. But if you accept a substitute knowingly of that, you bring the offering of Cain, believing that your substitute is sufficient and contrary to what God says. Therefore, that is a human work contrary to what God says. So Sabbath, then, is not a symbol of righteous by works at all or a legalistic requirement. It's a symbol of righteous by faith. In fact, that's what the book of Hebrews says. Let's go to Hebrews. Hebrews chapter 4, verse 9. Read it together. There remains, therefore, a rest for the people of God. Now, in the Greek of the New Testament, it says, there remains, therefore, a Sabbath rest for the people of God. So does a Sabbath rest remain for the people of God in Hebrews? Certainly. And what does that mean? For he who has entered into his rest, that is the Sabbath rest in Christ, has also himself ceased from his works as God did from his. God created the world in 6 days. God rested on the what day? Seventh. God ceased from his works on the seventh day. When we come on Sabbath, if we fully understand the significance of the Sabbath, when we come on Sabbath, we are resting from our works to earn salvation. We are resting from all attempts to legalistically achieve heaven. We are resting in his grace, resting in his love, resting in his righteousness. So Sabbath, A, takes us back to our roots. Sabbath takes us back to creation. Sabbath tells us that we have worth in him. Sabbath lifts us from discouragement. Sabbath reminds us that we're part of a common ancestry, brothers and sisters in Christ. Sabbath is a symbol of our rest relationship with Jesus, and it's a symbol of righteousness by faith that no human works can achieve salvation at all. Sabbath is an eternal reminder. And why did God give the Sabbath? So that every generation would come back to resting in his love, resting in his care, resting in his goodness, resting in his grace. The carpenter from Nazareth built a special dwelling for us. And every Sabbath, a palace from heaven descends to earth, and we come to this sanctuary to worship the living God. Sabbath rest is a symbol of a faith experience in Jesus Christ. It is not a symbol of work. It is resting in the one that died for us, resting in the one that was nailed to the cross for us, resting for the one that bore our sins, bore our shame, bore our guilt, resting in his salvation. We say, God, I'm resting in the completed work of Christ on the cross every Sabbath. Now, Sabbath is also a symbol of something else. It's a symbol of sanctification. Ezekiel 20, verse 12, reading together. Moreover, also, I gave them my what? Sabbath, to be a sign between me and them, that they might know that I am the Lord that sanctifies them. Is it Christ that justifies us? Does Christ justify us? So Christ justifies us, then we work to sanctify ourselves, right?
1: Wrong.
0: Thank you, Pastor. Christ justifies us, right? Does Christ sanctify us? What does it say? Moreover, I gave them my Sabbaths to be a sign between me and them that they might know that I am the Lord. I am the Lord that does what? Sanctifies them. Are you seeing the richness of the Sabbath today? The Sabbath is a sense of self-worth. It takes us back to creation. The Sabbath talks about a common ancestry. The Sabbath talks about our rest in Christ. The Sabbath talks about the fact that we cannot sanctify ourselves, that unless Jesus Christ sanctifies us. How does the Sabbath tell us about sanctification? The same God that has this all-powerful creation is the God that works in our life to sanctify us. The same God that causes the fruit trees to blossom brings the fruit of the Spirit out in our life. Love, joy, peace, long-suffering. What's the word sanctify mean? What's another word for sanctify? To separate or to make holy. So it is God that produces holiness in us, not we who produce holiness in ourselves. Jesus says, I want to sanctify you. I want to share my holiness with you. So we come every Sabbath and we say, Jesus, sanctify me. Do in my character what I cannot do for myself. The Sabbath reminds us of where on Sunday, Monday, Tuesday, Wednesday, Thursday, and Friday we develop character. The Sabbath tells us that we cannot sanctify ourselves, that in Christ we are sanctified and made holy. The Sabbath began in Eden, and it will continue in the Eden made new. The Sabbath, every time we come and worship on Sabbath, it reminds us that there's something more in life, and it leads us to heaven. Isaiah 66:22-23. It shall come to pass that from one new moon to another, that's from one month to another, and from one Sabbath to another, all flesh shall come to worship before me, says the Lord. Why does it say from one new moon to another? Because every month there's new fruit on the tree of life that we go up in the holy city to partake of. And it says that all flesh shall come to worship before him on every Sabbath. So as you and I keep Sabbath and we worship him, reminded of our roots, reminded of our common ancestry, reminded of the fact that we rest in him, that righteousness by faith is in him, and reminded of the fact that he sanctifies us. And as we come to worship and praise him on Sabbath, we are reminded of the new heavens and the new earth. We're reminded that life is not simply something that we live and is over at the grave, but Sabbath reminds us that he created the world once and he is going to recreate the world again. Sabbath talks about a forever relationship with God. It talks about coming and resting in his presence and rejoicing in his love. It talks about that relationship. He says, "Come unto me, all you that labor and are heavy laden, and I will give you rest." Our Sabbath rest is the deeper illustration of our rest in Christ. The Sabbath is an advance on eternity. The Sabbath gives us an idea of what eternity is going to be really like. In the Sabbath, we have the first installment of eternity. It gives us a message of incredible hope for today, tomorrow, and forever. And that's why in Revelation 14, verse 6, it says, "I saw another angel flying in the middle of heaven, having the everlasting gospel to preach to them that dwell on the earth." Here's God's last day message. It's to go to every nation, every kindred, every tongue, and every people. A message that's to span the globe, saying with a loud voice, "Fear God, give glory to him." That's reverence, obey God, give him glory. The hour of his judgment has come. It's end time. It's judgment hour. Worship him that made heaven, earth, the sea, and the fountains of water, creator. So God's end time message in Revelation calls us back to the Sabbath worship of the Creator as his hallmark of eternity. Some time ago, my wife and I were in Chennai. We've had a project in the city of Chennai in India for the last 12 years. When we began to work in the city of Chennai, there were 750 Seventh-day Adventists, and there were approximately 12 Seventh-day Adventist churches. Today, 14 years later, we have, I just learned, 200 Seventh-day Adventist churches in Greater Chennai and 30,000 Adventists. God has done something amazing in that city. We've kept going back to the same city again and again. We love India. We love its people. And God is doing something amazing among the Hindu culture. While I was there, I learned an amazing story. There was a very well-to-do Chinese family that immigrated to India. While they were there, the wife of the family began to study her Bible. And she read in Genesis, and you can't go too far in Genesis. You get to Genesis 2, and you read about the Sabbath that God blessed, God sanctified. And she was troubled by it, the seventh-day Sabbath. She continued to read through Exodus. She read about the Sabbath. She continued to read through Leviticus. She read about the Sabbath. She went on through Ezekiel, read about the Sabbath, and Psalms, and all through the Old Testament. She came to the New Testament and saw that Christ kept the Sabbath, and read about the disciples that kept the Sabbath. And as she continued to read, she was just so amazed. And she said, "There is nobody in the world that does this." She had never met one Seventh-day Adventist and never met one Sabbath keeper. So she said, "I have read about the Sabbath. And for 2 years," she said, "I'm going to keep the Sabbath, though nobody else in the world does it." And she didn't know about one Seventh-day Adventist. She didn't think anybody in the world kept the Sabbath. And this Chinese businesswoman began keeping the Sabbath in her home. Every Friday night when the sun went down, she would praise God. She kept the Sabbath. All the next day, she would keep Sabbath. And she said, "Lord, my one desire is before I die to meet one person else in the world that studied this in the Bible, that kept Sabbath." One day, she was walking down the street, and she saw a sign, and it said, "Seventh-day Adventist Church and School." She said, "I don't know anything about those people, but it says Seventh-day, they must keep the Sabbath." She went to the school, talked to the principal. He introduced her to the pastor. They began to study the Bible with her. And eventually she came to our meetings and was baptized here. Why do I tell you that story? For one reason. There is going to be some time in your life that God invites you to step out of the crowd and the masses and serve Him when others do not. It may be a test on the Bible Sabbath, but it may not be. There will be something in your life that God calls you to say, I am giving my whole life to Jesus. He is priority in my life. The Sabbath beckons us as a symbol of total dedication to Christ, to serve Him in whatever way He asks us. The Sabbath invites us to listen to the voice of God, not the clamoring voices of the world around us. The Sabbath invites us to tune our ears to hear the convicting power of the Holy Spirit. You are special to God. He created you. You are His child. We are one family in Christ. We have a common ancestry. We are justified by His grace. And when we rest in the Sabbath, we say, Lord, only You can save me. We are sanctified through His strength. And one day we'll see Him again. Let's pray together. Father, You call us to be faithful to You. The Sabbath is a symbol of that faithfulness. It's a symbol of that loyalty. It's a symbol of that commitment to do whatever You ask. In Your Sabbath, we see beauty. We see truth. We see the glory of God revealed. And we sense today maybe a broader dimension of the Sabbath. We sense in Sabbath the embodiment of Jesus. We sense His grace, His power, His goodness, and His love. Grant to us the courage always, in whatever area of our lives, to be faithful to You. May the sound of this world's voices grow dim. And may the voice of Jesus speak to our hearts in deep conviction in those areas that You're drawing us closer to You. In Christ's name, amen.
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3: There are no automatic guarantees in a universe of free will. 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I know one perfect parent, and that's God. And he lost some of his children, didn't he? One straight rebel came out of that mix called Lucifer, and he dragged a third of the angels down with him. Was that a fault in God's parenting? No. God was the perfect parent.
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3: This is It Is Written. I'm John Bradshaw. Thanks for joining me. On September the 27th, 1540, Pope Paul III sat in the Apostolic Palace in the Vatican City, wondering if things could possibly get worse for him and for his church. He realized that the Vatican City had a lot of ground to make up. It had been 23 years since Martin Luther had nailed his 95 theses to the door of the Castle Church in Wittenberg, Germany. And since that time, whole countries had broken free from Rome's control. Parts of Germany and Scandinavia, England, the Netherlands, Switzerland, they'd all seceded from Rome. Luther's writings and the writings of other reformers had spread across Europe. People were experiencing liberation. Long before Luther, there were reform movements within Catholicism. Peter Waldo pressed for reform within the church in the 12th century. He spoke against purgatory and against the teaching of transubstantiation, which states that during the communion service, the bread and wine, or juice, become the actual body and blood of Jesus. For his trouble, he was severely persecuted. He and his followers retreated to live in the isolated valleys of the Piedmont region in northern Italy, where they worked and educated. But it wasn't far enough away to be out of the reach of a church that was determined to destroy them. John Wycliffe, who was born around the year 1328, is known today as the Morning Star of the Reformation. Educated at Balliol College in Oxford, he translated the Bible from Latin into English, or the English of his day. From his parish in Lutterworth in England, Wycliffe attacked monasticism, the veneration of saints, transubstantiation, and he even said the papacy wasn't biblical, going so far as to equate the papacy with the Antichrist. It's no wonder he wasn't popular. After his death, the church declared him to be a heretic, exhumed his body, burned his remains, and cast his ashes into the River Swift, which flows through Lutterworth. Wycliffe influenced the Czech reformer Jan Hus, or John Huss. Now, you have to keep in mind that to speak out against the church meant death, and these men knew that. Huss was commanded by the church to appear at a trial in Constance, Germany. The church promised to protect him. But the moment he arrived in that city, he was apprehended by the church, thrown into a loathsome prison, left to languish there. Then he was brought out and executed, and his ashes were thrown into the Rhine River. Luther was by no means the first burr under the saddle of the church, but he was definitely the biggest challenge that they'd had to deal with. Now, it's not like Luther didn't have plenty of material to work with. Church leaders, many of them, were openly corrupt. The faithful were kept completely in the dark as far as Scripture was concerned. They couldn't possess the Bible. In fact, to have the Bible, portions of the Bible, even handwritten portions of the Bible, was enough to get a person sentenced to death. The church financed the building of St. Peter's by selling indulgences. This was a phenomenal abuse of ignorant church members, telling them that sins could be forgiven or temporal punishment for sin would be lessened if they paid money to the church. Indulgences could be bought for the dead. It was outrageous. Reform was inevitable. And by the time Luther stood up, and Melanchthon with him, and Calvin and Farel and Zwingli and Knox, all roughly at the same time, the world was shaken, and the church trembled. Which brings us back to September the 27th, 1540, at a meeting that took place on that day here in the Vatican. A small group of priests was ushered into Pope Paul's presence. A group with an agenda. A concerned group. Concerned by what they saw happening to the church, which they believed was divinely commissioned to represent God on earth. They were led by a sharply intelligent man, a theologian and former soldier. His name was Ignatius of Loyola. His words at that memorable meeting have been paraphrased by the late author Malachi Martin. He said, "Holy Father, the papacy and the Roman Catholic Church are in mortal trouble.
5: needed is a modern weapon to fight this totally new warfare. Give us a new charter, like no other charter given before. Make us independent of all local authorities and directly responsible to your holiness. We will go anywhere, at any time, at any cost to life and comfort, in order to do anything.
3: And so the Society of Jesus came into existence, the Jesuits. It was the first time an organization quite like this had existed within the Roman Catholic Church. The Pope would launch a counter-reformation, a strategy to press back against the advances made by Protestantism. The Jesuits would be a significant factor in aiding the Church to regain lost prestige, power, and influence.
6: The Counter-Reformation was simply the response of the Church against what they saw, an uprising, a kind of a revolt that should be put down. What they did is analyzing the arguments that were presented by Luther and others and trying to counteract it. You know, you have to keep in mind, the Church was one Church, and there is no split whatsoever. And the Church wanted to preserve this, and they saw the greatest sin in the world would be to ruin the unity of the Church.
3: When you're losing market share, when in a sporting event you have to come from behind, when it's the third quarter of the Super Bowl and you're down by 28 points to 3 and it looks like you're about to lose big, you mount a comeback effort. Some comebacks are successful, some not so much. This would be a comeback of epic proportions.
5: If Rome was going to fix the damage caused by Luther and Wycliffe and Farel and a host of others, something had to be done. And it would take some remarkable leadership. Which brings us to Ignatius of Loyola.
3: I'll have more in just a moment. I'm John Bradshaw from It Is Written, inviting you to join me for 500. 9 programs produced by It Is Written, taking you deep into the Reformation. This is the 500th anniversary of the beginning of the Reformation, when Martin Luther nailed his 95 theses to the door of the Castle Church in Wittenberg, Germany. We'll take you to Wittenberg, and to Belgium, to England, to Ireland, to Rome, to the Vatican City, and introduce you to the people who created the Reformation, who pushed the Reformation forward. We'll take you to sites all throughout Europe where the Reformers lived and in some cases died. We'll bring you back to the United States and take you to a little farm in upstate New York and show you how God spread the Reformation here. Don't miss 500. You can own the 500 series on DVD. 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
5: He was born here in Aspetia, at the castle of Loyola, in what's known today as Basque Country in northern Spain, about 30 miles from the border with France and about 60 miles from Pamplona, famous for the running of the bulls. This basilica, the Santuario de Loyola, is built on the site of his birthplace.
3: He was named Inigo, the youngest of 13 children. His mother died shortly after he was born, so he was raised by the wife of a local blacksmith. He took the surname Loyola, a reference to this place where he was born and raised. At the time, it was just a village. When he was 17, he joined the military. He became an expert in dueling. It's said that when a man challenged the divinity of Christ, he challenged that man to a duel, and he killed him with his sword. When he was 18 years old, he was employed by the Duke of Nájera. He spent 12 years working for the man. He was involved in a lot of battles, but his military career came to an end in 1521 during the Battle of Pamplona. He was struck by a cannonball, seriously injured. One of his legs was shattered. It's a wonder he survived at all, but he did survive. And spent the rest of his life walking with a limp.
5: During his recovery, he underwent a spiritual experience which led him to devote the rest of his life to the service of his faith. He read about Jesus and about the lives of the saints of his church and was impressed by people like Francis of Assisi. He spent weeks in prayer and meditation in this cave, developing what would eventually be called his spiritual exercises. During this time, Inigo experienced a number of visions. According to one writer, they appeared to him as a form in the air near him, and this form gave him much consolation because it was exceedingly beautiful. It somehow seemed to have the shape of a serpent and had many things that shone like eyes but were not eyes. He received much delight and consolation from gazing upon this object. But when the object vanished, he became disconsolate. In order to grow close to God, he pursued an ascetic life of strict self-denial, as many monks or priests did in those days. He made a pilgrimage to Israel, hoping to convert the people controlling the Holy Land to Christianity. The spiritual exercises he developed set the tone for the Jesuit order. The exercises emphasized discernment regarding the difference between good and evil in a person's life. He taught that through discernment, a believer can achieve a mystical union with God and therefore understand God's will. This trend toward mysticism in the philosophy of the Jesuits encouraged a larger movement toward mysticism during the time of the Counter-Reformation. The challenge, of course, is that with this system, the Bible isn't necessarily seen as a Christian's supreme spiritual authority. But emphasizing the Bible was what the Reformers had been doing, and that had taken a toll on the church's power and authority. He studied in Barcelona and then spent 7 years as a university student in Paris. The Reformation was in full swing by then, the effects of the Reformation clearly seen as people all around him, irrespective of their class in society, were taking sides in the controversy. And it was while he was at that university that he met the six men who would join with him in his life's work, the work for which the world remembers him, work that would impact his church, Christianity as a whole, and even the world. On the morning of August the 15th, 1534, Ignatius Loyola and his six friends met together in one of the oldest churches in Paris. Together they took vows and formed what would become known as the Society of Jesus. It was formally established 5 years later, and 1 year after that, in that memorable meeting with Pope Paul III, the highest blessing of the church was bestowed upon Ignatius and his friends and their plans to regain ground lost by the papacy and blunt the progress of the Reformation. He sent his companions throughout Europe, establishing universities and colleges and seminaries. Educate the educators, and you influence what's being taught and what's being thought. With the help of his personal secretary, he wrote the Jesuit Constitution, based on the principle of absolute self-denial and complete obedience to the Pope. They adopted the motto, Perinde ac cadaver, which means, as if a dead body. Part of the oath taken by Jesuits says, I do further promise and declare that I will have no opinion or will of my own, or any mental reservation whatever, even as a corpse or cadaver, but will unhesitatingly obey each and every command that I may receive from my superiors in the militia of the Pope and of Jesus Christ.
6: The people who adopted spiritual exercises were having a strong faith in that whatever they were being told is the truth. If the church would tell me that this is white while it is black, I would accept it. Very, very simple. And if the church says this, even if my senses says it is incorrect, because the church says it, I will accept it. And so it was a total mortification of the will. That was a fantastic system of brainwashing. that you believe without reservation that what the church teaches you simply, that is the truth and nothing but the truth.
5: The Jesuits are still a powerful force in the Roman Catholic Church, and scores of colleges and universities around the world are under their guidance. In 2013, Pope Francis became the first Jesuit to be elected to his church's highest office. The Jesuits were the foot soldiers of the Counter-Reformation. But the Papal Church was also taking other steps to restore its power. There was much more to the Counter-Reformation. At the Council of Trent, held between 1545 and 1563, strategies were devised to help the church address the challenges presented by the Protestant Reformation. Now, any talk of compromise with Protestantism was ruled out. But the council did acknowledge that certain abuses had occurred at some levels under the auspices of the church. So there were some changes made. For example, certain measures were introduced to govern more closely the sale of indulgences. But the veto power of church tradition above the Bible was maintained, as was the role of sacraments and other rituals in obtaining salvation and divine grace. The apocryphal books, books such as Wisdom, Judith, Tobit, those two extra chapters said to be part of the book of Daniel, they were granted the same status as scripture by the council. The council reaffirmed the veneration of relics and images, as well as the veneration of saints. And the Council of Trent was responsible for some very interesting theological developments, developments which today have largely been lost sight of, but developments which have impacted Christianity in an enormous way. I'll tell you more in just a moment.
4: 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You'll be glad you did. Here's a sample.
5: It was 500 years ago that Martin Luther nailed his 95 theses to that famous church door in Wittenberg, Germany. Half a millennium. Why would that protest 500 years ago be important today? In Galatians 5:1, we read these words, "Stand fast, therefore, in the liberty by which Christ has made us free." 500 years ago, there was no religious freedom. The state and the people were ruled by the Roman Church. Everyone, including kings and emperors, worshipped and believed as they were told. To step out of line, to think for yourself, to follow your conscience, meant certain death. Without the Reformation, there'd be no freedom of religion today. So how important is freedom of religion? It's hard for us to imagine religious persecution or intolerance in a free country, but that's what Luther knew where he was. That's where we'd be without him and others like him. Thank God today for your religious freedom. I'm John Bradshaw for It Is Written. Let's live today by every word. Thanks for joining me on It Is Written. As Protestants appealed to the Bible during the Reformation, the authority of the ruling church was undermined. Numerous figures claimed that the prophecies of Daniel and Revelation and the writings of Paul pointed out that the papacy was the antichrist of Bible prophecy. So during the Council of Trent, the Pope commissioned the Jesuits and the others present to go to Scripture and find an interpretation of those passages that would claim otherwise. In the decades that followed the Council of Trent, Jesuit theologian Francisco Ribera claimed that the papacy couldn't possibly be the Antichrist because the Antichrist would be a single figure that would arise at the end of time. 20th century Protestant theologian George Eldon Ladd commented on Ribera's work, saying this, "In 1590, Ribera published a commentary on the Revelation as a counter-interpretation to the prevailing view among Protestants, which identified the papacy with the Antichrist. Ribera applied all of Revelation but the earliest chapters to the end time rather than to the history of the church. Antichrist, he taught, would be a single evil person who would be received by the Jews
7: and who would rebuild Jerusalem. Another brilliant Jesuit scholar, Cardinal Robert Bellarmine of Rome, now Saint Robert Bellarmine, assisted Ribera in developing this new theology. Another 20th century theologian had this to say about Bellarmine.
5: The futurist teachings of Ribera were further popularized by an Italian cardinal and the most renowned of all Jesuit controversialists.

0: His writings claim that Paul, Daniel, and John had nothing whatsoever to say about the papal power. The Futurists' school won general acceptance among Catholics. They were taught that Antichrist was a single individual who would not rule until the very end of time.
1: The goal was to eliminate any shadow of a doubt that the Pope has anything to do with prophecy. And so they projected the little horn into the future. As a result, they said, we haven't yet seen it. It has not been here. It will come one day. And so we have still to look in the future before we see the Antichrist. And still today, most Catholics look in the future and wait until the appearance of this.
0: Futurism was slow to catch on, but the intention was that the ideas promoted by futurism would eventually be taught by Protestants. In the early 1800s, a British preacher by the name of John Darby, a man who stood strongly for the veracity of Scripture in face of growing theological liberalism, took hold of the idea of a future one-man Antichrist. In the United States, a Kansas City attorney named Cyrus Scofield published a version of the Bible popular enough to sell millions of copies. And in that Bible, he included study notes based on the writings of Darby and the Jesuits Ribera and Bellarmine. Study notes that pointed to a future one-man Antichrist. A British theologian commented on that, saying this: it is a matter of deep regret that those who hold and advocate the futurist system at the present day, Protestants as they are for the most part, are thus really playing into the hands of Rome and helping to screen the papacy from detection as the Antichrist. Another Jesuit scholar originated the school of prophetic interpretation known as preterism. Preterism teaches that all of the apocalyptic prophecies of the Bible have been fulfilled already, previously, which would mean then that there can't possibly be an end-time Antichrist. And if that's the case, then whoever Antichrist is couldn't possibly be the papacy. Now, the Reformers were convinced, but years later, their views have been undermined by interpretations of prophecy that sprang directly from the Counter-Reformation. So the work of Ignatius of Loyola and the Counter-Reformation has been profoundly influential. 500 years ago, reformers like Martin Luther, Ulrich Zwingli, John Calvin, and John Knox were engaged in a resistance movement against a powerful church with enormous political influence. They rebutted teachings they saw as unbiblical, believed that they were doing the work of God in bringing the light of the Bible into the lives of people. That's why there was such an emphasis on the part of people such as William Tyndale and Martin Luther to translate the Bible. They saw it as vital to get the Word of God into people's hands and drive back the darkness that had flooded into Christianity under the watch of a church that had compromised. The Reformers championed the teaching of justification by grace alone, through faith alone, in Christ alone. But the church made itself essential in the plan of salvation, declaring that the sacraments were channels of the grace of God. That idea was unbiblical in Jesus' day, unbiblical in the Reformers' day, and it's unbiblical today. The idea that human beings should confess their sins to another human being and receive forgiveness from that human being, or even from God through that human being, is the sort of idea that the Reformers fought against strenuously, and something that the Counter-Reformation fought to defend. Martin Luther, while he was still a priest, was scandalized by the way the church sold indulgences. Essentially, pardon for sin was bought and sold. Sacramentalism was denounced as being unbiblical. The same for transubstantiation and celibacy and the papacy itself. The abuses carried out by church leaders couldn't be tolerated any longer, and the Reformers stood up to say so, often paying with their lives. So two things are clear. Number one, the Reformation brought about a lot of much-needed change. And number two, 500 years later, it could be said that the Reformation didn't change much. And that raises a lot of questions. What is the mark of the beast? One of the most serious warning messages in all of the Bible centers around the mark of the beast, and you can understand what it is from the Bible. I'd like to send you today's free offer. It's called The Mark of the Beast. 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Let's pray together. Our Father in heaven, how thankful we are for Jesus, for grace, for your prophetic word. How thankful we are for truth, that you are a God of love and your Spirit has been sent to guide us. Lord, what are we? Human beings weakened by sin, weak through our own failure to surrender our lives to you. Lord, as the God of our lives, let Jesus be a present Savior. Fill us with your Holy Spirit. Guide us in your way. And grant that we may recapture the vision the Protestants of old had of faithfulness to your word and oneness with you. We thank you and we pray in Jesus' name. Amen. Thanks so much for joining me. I look forward to seeing you again next time. Until then, remember, it is written, shall not live by bread alone, but by every word that proceeds from the mouth of God.

0: You've been listening to It Is Written, presented by Pastor John Bradshaw. We hope you have been blessed and that your faith in God has been renewed. Join us again next week at the same time on this station for It Is Written with John Bradshaw. This program was produced by It Is Written, all rights reserved. 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
1: Poland was the unlikely birthplace of the downfall of European communism. Just a few decades ago, the Soviet Union was holding countries such as Romania, Yugoslavia, Bulgaria, and Poland in a stranglehold. A Polish trade union movement, Solidarity, supported by the United States and the Vatican, eventually succeeded in bringing freedom to Poles. Then other nations followed suit. Hungary, Czechoslovakia, East Germany. The fall of communism was a major political movement, and not the first or only time the Vatican or the United States had brought about political change. There's a lot that goes on behind the scenes in this world, yet ultimately it is God who removes kings and sets up kings, Daniel 2:21. Before Jesus returns, we'll see more political change, but you will want to remember it is God who is ultimately in control. John Bradshaw, It Is Written.
2: And a certain ruler asked him, saying,
3: Good master, what shall I do to inherit eternal life?
2: And Jesus said unto him,
4: Why callest thou me good? None is good save one, that is God. Thou knowest the commandments. Do not commit adultery, do not kill, do not steal, do not bear false witness. Honor thy father and thy mother.
2: And he said,
3: All these have I kept from my youth up.
2: Now when Jesus heard these things, he said unto him,
4: Yet lackest thou one thing. Sell all that thou hast, and distribute unto the poor, and thou shalt have treasure in heaven, and come follow me.
2: And when he heard this, he was very sorrowful, for he was very rich. And when Jesus saw that he was very sorrowful, he said,
4: How hardly shall they that have riches enter into the kingdom of God?
5: Psalm 128.
6: Blessed is everyone that feareth the Lord, that walketh in his ways. For thou shalt eat the labor of thine hands. Happy shalt thou be, and it shall be well with thee. Thy wife shall be as a fruitful vine by the sides of thine house. Thy children like olive plants round about thy table. Behold, that thus shall the man be blessed that feareth the Lord. The Lord shall bless thee out of Zion, and thou shalt see the good of Jerusalem all the days of thy life. Yea, thou shalt see thy children's children, and peace upon Israel.
7: For if ye forgive men their trespasses, your heavenly Father will also forgive you.
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13: Now a look at your morning weather on Northlake County Christian Radio. Mostly cloudy with thunderstorms today with a high near 91 and lows around 74. Partly sunny with thunderstorms tomorrow with a high of 87 and lows around 68. For your Saturday, partly sunny with a high near 84 and lows around 65. And for Sunday, mostly sunny with a high near 85 and lows around 63. That's your morning weather on Northlake County Christian Radio.
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16: Hello, friends. Would you like to hear an amazing fact? 112 years ago, Theodore Roosevelt was campaigning to return to the presidency when a gunman opened fire. On October 14, 1912, former saloon keeper John Schrank attempted to assassinate former U.S. President Roosevelt while he was campaigning for the presidency in Milwaukee, Wisconsin. Schrank's bullet lodged in Roosevelt's chest after penetrating his steel eyeglass case and passing through a 50-page speech. It's lucky for him, he actually folded it over so it was like 100 pages. Schrank was immediately disarmed, and he might have been lynched, except Roosevelt shouted for them not to harm him. Roosevelt, an experienced hunter and anatomist, he knew he was not critically wounded, so he declined going to the hospital. Instead, he delivered his scheduled speech and spoke for about 90 minutes. Afterward, doctors concluded it'd be less dangerous to leave the bullet in place than attempt to remove it. Roosevelt

0: everybody take a breath. And I was surprised that even just in mentioning the subject and asking people to pray, people began to just erupt with political bias one way or the other. And I thought, wow, this is not healthy. And a lot of people were actually asking questions about, is what happened in this attempted assassination of former President Trump a fulfillment of some Bible prophecy? And others are wondering, was there a conspiracy? And we have a special guest here. He's a friend, and my mind immediately went to Eric. I'll just share his first name. But Eric doesn't mind my sharing that not only is he Christian, he has formerly been employed by the FBI. And what was your specific specialty in that, Eric?
1: Yeah, I was a FBI special agent. Focus was on counterterrorism on a joint terrorism task force. It's a JTTF. They're located across the country. Mm-hmm. And the Bureau is in charge of them, and we liaison with other alphabet agencies and also state and local law enforcement to help thwart terrorism in the United States and also international terrorism and just threats to the homeland. Yeah. To our leadership and the American people.
0: So you've been seeing a new face here. We thought that we might have him as a resource. He can stay with us for the first half of the program. And we're going to talk a little about what actually happened and what many people have already seen. But as always, we want to begin with a word of prayer, and then might go to a scripture as well.
2: Pastor Absolutely. Austin, well, let's begin with prayer. Dear Father in heaven, once again, we are grateful for the time that we have to open up your word. Your word is truth, and especially at this time, Lord, we need the lamp of truth, the word of God to guide us. So we do pray for your spirit to be with us as we open the word, be with those who are listening, and lead us into a clear understanding of the Bible. In Jesus' name, amen.
0: Amen.
2: Well, you know, Pastor Doug, it's an interesting fact you brought up, of course, talking about this attempted assassination. It's not the first attempted assassination on a U.S. president. There were actually four successful assassination attempts, and then there were a few others that failed.
0: Yeah. Well, at the four that, of course, were successful is Lincoln, Garfield, McKinley, and Kennedy. And I think President Ford, there were two assassination attempts, two shots. He wasn't hit. In fact, we had a member of our church that was hit, and he ended up becoming a member of our church here in Sacramento. He took a bullet for the president. And he got a letter, and then someone shot at the White House while Obama was there, and of course Teddy Roosevelt assassination attempt, and there were others.
2: Ronald Reagan,
0: of course, yeah,
2: the big one.
0: In 1980 or 81. Mm-hmm. And in the Bible, people might be surprised. This is nothing new, is that politics can be very divisive. And you've got a few examples in the Bible. Some of you remember that Joseph was in prison with the Pharaoh's butler and baker because ostensibly someone had tried to poison the Pharaoh, and he wasn't sure who it was yet. Later, it was determined it was the baker, and the butler lived. And then you've got the example in the Bible that in the book of Esther, someone was plotting an assassination of Ahasuerus, and that was discovered. And you've got Eglon, the king, who was assassinated by Ehud. So this political strife, when people are in positions of visibility and power and influence, they become a target. And, I just thought it was really important for us to address some of these things. A lot of people are wondering, is some of this a fulfillment of prophecy? But before we get into that, I noticed, Brother Eric, that a lot of people were coming on, and they were sure it was a conspiracy on both ends. You know, the country
1: Sure.
0: is somewhat polarized now between Democrats and Republicans, mm-hmm. and maybe even independents. And right away, people thought that President Trump or some of his friends helped stage this, so it would look like that. Now, from your experience, what do you think the likelihood of that is?
1: Well, I think in that case, you give the government or another entity too much credit. If my eyes look a little bit tired, my phone was going off nonstop last night with every idea and conspiracy theory that you can imagine.
0: Yeah.
1: And so I had to silence it early on. But that's what happens when you don't have facts readily available at the get-go. Mm-hmm. The mind wanders. And rightfully so. People are interested in what's going on. But if you look at it, for someone to take a bullet through the ear, I don't think anybody wants to take that chance if that was, quote, staged.
0: Yeah.
1: I think, the facts will come out, of course. It'll be ad nauseum on Capitol Hill and going through trying to ascertain exactly.

0: What happened. But if you look what former President Trump did when he looked at that jumbotron and turned his head for a split second, just looking at the diagrams, that split second of him turning his head was probably a matter of between life and death.
1: That timing couldn't have been orchestrated.
0: Correct.
1: Yeah. And then normally when there's going to be a high-profile figure like a president coming to a location, what do they do for security in advance?
0: Well, that's the whole key. The battle begins before the event, right? Mm-hmm. So you want to get on site. They have I'm not Secret Service, but we worked with Secret Service agents. They have an advanced team that goes in. Obviously, they're going to assess the scene, mm-hmm. look for any threat that may be there, and then set up an action plan of how they're going to deal with it prior to. They're working with state, local law enforcement. Mm-hmm. You'll usually have the Secret Service that will have the perimeter. And due to resources, a lot of times they'll outsource things outside of the perimeter to state and local law enforcement officials.
1: So there may have actually been a division of responsibility in those buildings where the Secret Service wasn't responsible for some of the outer buildings.
0: Potentially, yeah. I'm just surmising with what we know so far.
1: Happens,
0: but that's just a very, very rough assessment.
1: Yeah, I appreciate that. And then there are others that are thinking that, well, this may have been a plot on the side of the Democrats where they were trying to understaff. And you know, when Oswald had the event with Kennedy, everyone automatically assumed that everybody from the mafia to the Russians to President Johnson was somehow behind it. But you have this one lone individual that it's hard to mobilize a person to do something like that, huh?
0: Yeah, and that will be, obviously, we'll be watching hearings on Capitol Hill for, I'm sure, weeks to come.
1: Yeah.
0: And whether or not there's a paper trail of whether or not the campaign asked for staffing and they didn't receive it. But it's hard to say at this.
1: Human nature is when there's a blank, we want to fill it in.
0: Right away.
1: And that's where you get all these conspiracies
0: right.
1: come
0: so up. So from the FBI standpoint, taking over the investigation, I mean, they're going to throw everything at this case. I mean, you'll have profilers, you'll have the financial records gone through with a fine-tooth comb. Everyone will be interviewed within that sphere of influence of the shooter, his next of kin, his friends. It'll just go out from there. They'll scrub his social media accounts, his computer. Mm-hmm. Everything will be gone through with a fine-tooth comb. They want to see what is, quote, the motive.
1: Right.
0: Is there a nexus to international terrorism or to some other agency, or was it just a lone wolf person acting on their own?
1: Yeah. And you know what I think is really important to talk about at times like this, Pastor Ross, is that, you know, as Christians, what do we do? So if we chew on and masticate all the possible conspiracies, how does that really affect the kingdom of God?
0: Mm-hmm.
1: How are we spreading the gospel? How are we winning souls?
2: Well, you know, as you mentioned, Pastor Doug, this is not the first time that some national catastrophe has happened or you know, assassination of the president. Of course, 9/11, when that happened, people were wondering, well, is this the end of the world? Is this going to bring in final events? When World War II broke out, or even before that, World War I, people were wondering, man, is this the end?
1: Yeah,
2: so that question's always asked. Yeah,
1: yeah,
2: and then nuclear weapons. So we've got to be careful to you know, interpret Bible prophecy just on headlines. We need to let the Bible interpret itself and see the bigger picture.
0: That's right.
2: And how do things tie in? Now, I guess that'll bring us to our next question, which is a Bible answer, and that is, you know, is the United States in Bible prophecy? Does the Bible speak of the United States as being a key player at the end?
1: You know, one of the verses, we didn't actually share it yet, but connected with Bible prophecy, Jesus said in Matthew chapter 24 that one of the signs of the end is as it was in the days of Noah, and there you have it on your screen, Matthew 24:37, so will it be when the Son of Man comes. But as the days of Noah before the flood, one of the characteristics, and you can read there in Genesis chapter 6, it tells us that violence filled the world. And so, you know, you can see the violence, and obviously when, you know, on the screen at a peaceful event, people are being shot like this. It's just a tragedy. It's a reminder this is one of the signs of the end.
2: And of course, the violence there, not only attempt with Donald Trump, but of course you have a family that's lost their dad, two little girls that lost their dad as a result, and others in critical condition, a wife that's lost her husband. So it brought a lot of pain.
1: Yeah.
0: I'd like to say something, if you wouldn't mind on that. You know, just yesterday, I was out hiking with some friends out to a remote area lake, and it just hit me hard because my phone started to go off, and there was a group of people that maybe were 50 feet away, and someone said, hey, the president, former president's been shot. And one individual said, oh, I hope they got him. Did they get him? Did they get him? And I couldn't keep silent. And I thought, wow, that's where we're at in society today. So I told him, I said, hey, where are you from? And the wife said, well, Australia, but he's from America. And I said, I'm a former FBI agent. I said, we're Americans here. These people you see sitting here. I said, we don't advocate for going after our leadership on either side of the aisle. We don't condone it.
1: Yeah.
0: And there was silence. But what that speaks to me is, at the macro level, looking at it now, what can we do as Christians to rise above this? I can tell you this, just from the FBI standpoint, when I went to work on a daily basis, I was working with patriots, people that, we all have biases, correct? We all have political biases. We lean one way or the other, or maybe both at times. But we would check our biases at the door, and we would follow the facts where they lead. Okay? We were able to rise above that because we were serving the American people. And as Christians, we're serving mankind as well. Jesus said, go into all the world and preach the gospel. He didn't have a litmus test for Republicans, for Democrats, for Libertarians, for Independents. He said, all people. All have fallen short of the glory of God. We're all sinners. And I think if we can rise to that level and take advantage of these times of unrest and preach the gospel like Amazing Facts has done, been independent, not afraid to call to stand for truth, but to be bold and unashamed, but to do it in a tactful, dignified, right way, we can rise above it. Just like Daniel did. He served, what, multiple ministrations?
1: Yeah, that's a good point. Yeah, Daniel served in both Babylonian and Persian courts. And but everyone knew that his primary service was to another kingdom.
0: That's right.
1: Yeah. So he was faithful. And
0: yet he was uncompromising.
1: Yeah. Serving the Lord, and yet he was a good administrator. Now, did I guess we've had some questions that have been coming.
2: We did. And of course, maybe just mention, we do have the phone lines that are open. And if you have a Bible question, the number to call is 800-463-7297. We haven't taken any of the callers, so if you're waiting, just wait. We'll get to your call here in just a few moments. We wanted to take a few moments to visit with Eric and learn more, and then we're going to go to the phone lines. I do want to mention, though, we do have a free offer, Pastor Doug. It is something we don't always offer, but it's one of Amazing Facts' more popular magazines. It's called America in Bible Prophecy. And then we've got a couple questions talking about that. So we want to make this available. It's free. All you have to do is call the number 800-835-6747. And we will send you, if you're in North America, in Canada, the U.S., we'll send you the magazine, America in Bible Prophecy. 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Also, you can receive a digital copy, I believe, by just dialing #250 on your smartphone, and you'll receive it right there on your phone. You'll be able to read it right away. But if ever there was a need for us, Pastor Doug, to understand what the Bible is saying and how America ties into Bible prophecy, I think it's now. It's an important time. Matter of fact, here's a question I'm going to ask. These are some of the questions that have come in. And this is an interesting one. It says, does the attempted assassination of Trump fulfill Revelation 13:6, where it says, the beast receives a deadly wound, but its deadly wound is healed? Talking about one of the heads receiving a deadly wound.
1: Right.
2: Is that what happened yesterday?
1: You know, I remember when Pope John Paul II was shot. He was attempted assassination, and he survived. And everybody quoted that, and they said this is the fulfillment of that. One of the heads of the beast received a deadly wound. And no, there are two beasts in Revelation 13, and Protestant Reformation theology is that the first of those two beasts would be Catholicism based in Europe, and the second beast would be Protestantism based in the U.S. But that first beast that gets a deadly wound is the one in Europe. And so, no, that's...
2: That's a historical event that occurred in 1798 with the French Revolution.
1: Yeah. That actually... And get this magazine, I think...
2: That's all in there.
1: It'll talk about that. But I was surprised when I saw that question because I thought, wow, That was a creative spin on what happened in the news.
2: All right, here's another one. And Eric, maybe you got some insights on this. What about Christian nationalism and the rise of that in the U.S. today? Could that somehow be the fulfillment of prophecy? And is that connected to this Project 2025?
1: Yeah, well, I'll jump in.
0: Yeah, I'll let you discuss 2025. That's a, 400 scholars, conservative scholars, and it's a massive document.
1: But, yeah, the people, it's been in the news a lot lately, and I think folks are not aware that neither administration, whether it's a Democratic or Republican, is obligated to follow the recommendations of the studies of the think tanks.
0: Correct.
1: The Republican think tank is called the Heritage Foundation, and then there is a Democratic think tank that's got 75 employees called the Center for American Progress.
0: They're Washington is full of think tanks.
1: Yeah. So, and they all have their recommended, what they are is their ideals. And it's been actually just for campaign purposes, folks have made a big deal out of one of the think tank's recommendations, where usually are ideals. But now you asked about Christian nationalism, and that is a term, I was looking it up this week. It says it depends on what your definition is. You've got two words, Christian and nationalism, and those are pretty comprehensive terms, and it can mean something different for a lot of different people.
0: I think it all depends on how it's framed. I mean, look at, let's rewind 10, 15, maybe 20 years ago. There was an element of bias on either side of the aisle and reporting the news. But now it seems we've gone to strictly, quote, opinion journalism.
1: Yeah.
0: And things are drumbeated over and over and over again. So you can take a buzzword like Christian nationalism and turn it into anything you want. If everybody comes together and says, well, this is what it's going to mean, we're going to put that out there and drumbeat that. So anything can become dangerous when you have the media playing it
1: they
0: over
1: create
0: and
1: new
0: over.
1: Definitions.
0: Exactly.
1: And it actually, it forms the language for the country.
0: Sure.
1: Mm-hmm. Yeah, because they repeat it. So, but just in a nutshell, when people are saying Christian nationalism now, I think they're talking about Christian groups that are wanting the United States to adopt Christianity as the national religion. Now, that is against what our founding fathers believed in. But you've got to be careful because then people go to the other extreme and say, we're to become a country of no religion. Roger Williams, I think, put this as well as anybody in that he said that everyone in America should be following the morals that are outlined in the Ten Commandments, in particular the second table, meaning those last six commandments between man and your fellow man, that the government must support morals. And you'd get them from the Ten Commandments, that you honor property, you honor life, you're not to covet, you honor marriage and parental authority and all those things. But the government should not be enforcing the first four commandments that talk about what is the name of your God, you know, how do you worship him, when do you worship him, and so forth. So there needs to be a distinction there, but you can't completely throw out morality and say any effort to keep morality in our country is Christian nationalism. I know that they were talking about putting the Ten Commandments in some of the public schools, I think Oklahoma. And, well, that shouldn't be shocking. They were in public schools when I was a kid, and I don't know that it hurt anybody. And you know, they used to pray in the schools. Above the Supreme Court, the Ten Commandments are there at the pinnacle on the building. So that's not Christian nationalism. That's to deny that America had Christian roots. You know, that we come from a Judeo-Christian culture, the founders. That's history. And so believing that and recognizing that is not Christian nationalism.
0: You know, people say we have a U.S. Constitution, we're okay. But the Constitution is printed on a piece of paper. What gives it its authority? It's the American people, the people behind it, having a sense of morality and decency and enforcing that, which gives it its power. Yeah. Just like, say, a $100 bill. It's a piece of paper. But it has a perception of being the value that it is because of the full faith and credit of the United States government to pay its bills.
1: Mm-hmm.
0: If they can't do that, that $100 bill or that dollar bill is worth nothing.
1: Yeah.
0: And so it takes, like you said, a level of morality and decency of a people to be able to enforce that constitution to make it real.
1: Yeah.
2: Well, that probably brings the next question then is, as a Bible-believing Christian, what is our responsibility with reference to the government? How involved do we get in politics? What is our responsibility when it comes to voting? What would we say?

0: What are the principles in Scripture?
1: Well, it's a separate book, but we do have a book at Amazing Facts, and it says, Should a Christian Vote?
0: Mm-hmm.
1: And it basically talks about that, you know, first of all, our allegiance should be to another kingdom. Let's not forget that we're preparing to live in a different kingdom. But while we're in this kingdom, you know, we want to do what we can to protect the freedom to live and proclaim the gospel. And because we are a government that is run by the people, we need to be involved to some extent in preserving that freedom. You know, for all Christians to go bury their head in the sand and say, I'm a citizen of another kingdom, I don't care what happens now, that's really becoming detached. But you don't want to get so involved. You know, Jesus said, render to Caesar the things that are Caesar's and to God the things that are God's. So we don't want to be where we're worshiping another god through politics.
0: Mm.
1: That's at least my kind of attitude on that.
0: You know, sometimes politics can almost become a religion to people.
1: Oh, yes.
0: And, you know, they just can't live without it. They've got to get the latest, and they're supporting whatever candidate they... Is there a difference, though, Pastor Dave, let me ask you, between supporting maybe an individual versus supporting issues that we as voters get to vote on?
1: Yeah, of course. And you're welcome to chime in, Eric. When, you know, when you're voting for a president... You know, as a Christian, you know you're not voting for a national pastor. So you're not looking for him to be a pastor.
0: Mm-hmm.
1: And you're looking for, you know, what will the policies be? And will those policies, like I said, free Christians to live their convictions and allow them to proclaim their convictions? Mm-hmm. That's what it's all about. And so, you know, sometimes when you look at the people's personal lives, you sort of have to hold your nose and vote. But... and there may be times when you're convicted that it won't make a difference if you vote one way or the other.
0: Mm-hmm.
1: Our founding fathers were, many of them were Christians, and they believed giving the government to the people.
2: We often hear that mantra, for God and country.
1: Yeah.
2: But what's the first thing that's said? For God.
1: Yeah.
2: So we stand on our anchor, the Word of God.
1: Yeah.
2: And the Bible advocates what? Freedom. Mm-hmm. God's government is based on freedom. Mm-hmm. So we stand on biblical principles. But at the same time, we live in society and we want to perpetuate freedom,
1: mm-hmm.
2: because that's what God stands for. And so I think this is our litmus test on where we stand and how we vote.
1: Mm-hmm.
2: But if we just turn, like you said, put your head in the sand and do nothing, then how are we standing up for liberty? How are we standing up for freedom?
0: Yeah, and a lot of the issues that really affect people's day-to-day living is dealt with more at a state level than necessarily a federal level. I know in California, from time to time, there are different things, ballots, you know, different measures on the ballot that really could define morality in the state. I remember a number of years ago, mm-hmm. they had the marriage
1: proposition
0: that was on there, yeah. And at the time, California actually voted to support marriage between a man and a woman. That eventually changed. So I think as Christians, we definitely have a role to play in trying to preserve what is right as long as we can.
1: Mm-hmm.
2: Right.
1: Yeah.
2: And Pastor Doug, you can probably speak on this, but just going back to Daniel, I'm sure politics were thick in the air mm-hmm. in Babylon. And how was he able to navigate through all that, yet stand 100% for his belief
1: mm-hmm.
2: without compromising?
1: Yeah. Well, it tells you in Daniel 6 that as far as possible, the king of Persia, Darius, he was going to set Daniel over everything because he was so efficient and faithful. But Daniel's prayer time with God took priority over even the king's decree.
2: Or Joseph.
1: Yeah, same thing with Joseph. Good point. Well, Eric, we've got you for about another 60 seconds. And if, any closing thoughts in the backdrop of what's happened with this very unfortunate and sad event, an attempted assassination, just coming from a Christian perspective, if you could say anything to our viewers and listeners, what would you say?
2: I would say focus less on the conspiratorial ideas and get into the Word every day.
1: Mm-hmm.
2: Have a personal relationship with the Lord, because this is going to stand the test of time.
1: Mm-hmm.
2: One thing that gives me hope and courage in a world of strife and confusion is the Bible says that one day every knee will bow,
1: mm-hmm.
2: every tongue confess that He is Lord.
1: Amen.
2: That is comforting.
1: Yep.
2: Get into the Word, have a relationship with Him, because that is what's going to last.
1: Yep.
2: And you may be called upon like a Daniel
1: yep.
2: or a Joseph one day.
1: Amen. Well, thank you, Eric. We sure appreciate your joining us and driving down to help with our presentation. We'll say goodbye to you for now. We'll be back in just a moment, friends.
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1: Welcome back, listening friends, to Bible Answers Live. And if you've just tuned in, this is a live international interactive Bible study. And this is a special program. We've been talking a little bit during our first half about just what should a Christian response be in the light of the tragic events of the attempted assassination attempt. And it's kind of stirred a lot of the political divide into a fury, and at the same time, other people, I think, are recognizing the madness and calming down. So we've been taking some of the questions about does this event have any role in Bible prophecy, and we do have a free offer that deals with the subject of American Bible prophecy. My name, by the way, Pastor Doug Batchelor.
0: And John Ross. And you see there on the screen, the magazine called America in Bible Prophecy. 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Or you can dial #250 on your smartphone and say Bible Answers Live and ask for the magazine America in Bible Prophecy. Pastor Doug, we're going to take the phone calls, but here you have an interesting picture that you saw that came out of somebody that was, I guess, doing a TV interview at the rally there after the shooting occurred.
1: Yeah, one of the most famous books on Bible prophecy and America in prophecy is that classic called The Great Controversy. Mm-hmm. It's been reprinted under a number of titles. We sell that book here at Amazing Facts under the title The Rise and the Fall of Jerusalem, or the Fall and the Rise of Jerusalem. And here, this woman is being interviewed, it looks like, on Fox News, and she's got the book in her hands, and you can actually see it. I don't know if she was giving it away or someone had just given it to her, but I thought it was very interesting that here is somebody at this event yesterday, this historic event, they're holding a book on American Bible prophecy there. So that was rather remarkable.
0: Mm-hmm. Absolutely. All right, well, we're ready to go to the phone lines. Our first caller, thank you for your patience in holding. Gary, welcome to the program. You are you're on the air.
7: In 2 Thessalonians 2, verse 9, it says, "The coming of the lawless one is according to the workings of Satan, with all power, signs, and lying wonders, and with all unrighteousness, deception among those who perish because they love not the truth, that they might be saved. And for that reason, God will send them a strong delusion that they should believe a lie. So my question is, with so many different faiths and so many different denominations, how do you know when you're in the truth?
1: Oh, good. That's a great question. You know, there's so many different denominations. I've always said the best way that you could hide a diamond is in a pile of broken glass. And the devil is wanting to hide the truth of God's church by all these, you know, imperfect examples of it. Now, I want to make sure and hasten to say, I believe there are many sincere Christians that are in a number of fractured denominations. But that doesn't mean that there's no truth. And the truth will set you free. And so when you want to know what the truth is, make sure you pick a church based upon picking a church that is the closest to Bible truth. I don't think there's any, well, I think that a couple of churches claim infallibility, but most Protestant churches would not claim infallibility. We don't, but I'm a member of my church because I think it's the closest church to the Bible that I can find. And that's why I spend all this time answering Bible questions. I'm learning as I go.
0: Mm-hmm. We do have a book. It talks about this called The Search for the True Church.
1: Mm-hmm. Perfect.
0: As you said, Pastor Doug, are we giving Bible principles that you need to follow when you're looking for a church that's faithful to the Word of God? Just call and ask. It's 800-835-6747. That is our free resource line, I should say. And ask for the book, The Search for the True Church. We'll be happy to call, send it to anyone who calls and asks. Mm-hmm. We got Eric in Mississippi. Eric, welcome to the program.
8: Hello, pastors. Yes, good evening.
1: Evening.
8: Don't have a prophecy question, but I do have a history question tonight in regards to Genesis chapter 11 and the passage covering the Tower of Babel. I ran into some historical commentary that suggested that there was a remnant that remained, specifically possibly from the descendants of Seth and the sons of Eber, that did not participate in, or want to participate in the building of the Tower of Babel. And if so, I was wondering, does that mean that their language was not scrambled? Or I guess my question is there any biblical proof that Hebrew is the original language that was spoken by Adam?
1: You know, that's a good question, and I'm sorry to say that's a question I probably can't answer. The reason is I don't see anything in the text that tells us specifically that there was one of the languages of the world that was not affected or changed or altered by whatever happened at the Tower of Babel. And the other thing is interesting is over time, even just within a couple of hundred years, languages evolve. I was back in England. I know you've been there, Pastor Ross, and probably looked at like Wycliffe's Bible.
0: Mm-hmm.
1: And, you know, he translated the Bible into English. And when I look at that original English of Wycliffe's Bible, the S's or F's and the wording, it's almost impossible for someone who speaks American English, even England English, to read it. So languages evolve. So to say there's any language in the world today that is identical to what they spoke in the Garden of Eden, I think that's probably remote. What language would it be the closest to? I can't wait to get to heaven. That's one of the many questions I want to find an answer to. But I don't know. You got any thoughts on that?
0: No, I agree, Pastor. I mean, languages change. But it is interesting that, yeah, the descendants of Seth, at least you have Noah and Seth and then his descendants that didn't participate in the Tower of Babel, whatever language they spoke, that was not confused. Now, as you said, if it was Hebrew, it was a very different Hebrew than probably what's spoken today in Israel, just because languages change over time.
1: Well, we know from the Dead Sea Scrolls that Hebrew is even a little different today than it was when,
0: absolutely,
1: you know, 2,000 years ago. But great question. I can't, you know, my Spanish friends say Spanish is the language of heaven, but we'll have to wait and see.
0: All right, we've got Alejandro in Kansas. Alejandro, welcome to the program.
9: Hello. My question is, why did God let Satan live?
1: Okay, why did God let Satan win? Thanks. We appreciate your courage in calling in with your question. Well, Satan has not won. There are battles that it looks like Satan has won because of the evil that we see in the world today. But in the end, the Bible tells us Satan is going to lose. He is going to be cast into a lake of fire, and he is going to be punished for his sins. And the Bible tells us in Ezekiel, never will you be anymore. So, yeah, there's been, in a war, you have many battles, and it looks like Satan has won some battles. But when you read in Revelation 12, Michael and his angels fought with the dragon.

0: And that's the devil and his angels, and they were cast out. And so ultimately the devil is a loser.
1: All right. And you know, we do have a set of lessons. Alejandro, I don't know, you know, 6, 7, you might be getting close to that. We do have a set of lessons called Amazing Adventure, and it's for kids, and it talks about that.
0: Mm-hmm.
1: You know, where did sin come from? Where did pain and suffering come from? It's in those lessons. So you might want to have your parents check that out.
0: It's called The Devil's Egg. Is the
1: lesson.
0: The Dragon's Egg. Yeah.
1: The Dragon's Egg. Oh, Dragon's good. Egg. We got Glenn listening in Ohio. Glenn, welcome to the program.
2: Good evening, gentlemen, and thank you very much for taking my call. About 3 days ago, I was tuning up Radio 74 and heard them finishing up their Bible reading, and they were finishing up in the New Testament, Matthew 23:37-39. Mm-hmm. And I'll tell you, I was stunned as I heard them read that. And the thing that came to my mind was what they read was Jerusalem got a spanking, and so did the Jewish people. And the speaker said that they would not see his face until they agree that blessed is he who come in the name of the Lord. The thing that came to me, is it possible that this could be the reason for the delay in the second coming?
0: You know, meaning that there needs to be a revival among the Jews first?
2: Yes.
0: Well, first of all, when Christ, let me read for our friends that are listening. A lot of friends are driving right now, and they don't have a Bible in front of them. It says there in Matthew 23:37, Christ is weeping over Jerusalem. And he says, "O Jerusalem, Jerusalem, the one who kills the prophets and stone those who are sent to her, how often I wanted to gather your children together as a hen gathers her chicks under her wings, but you were not willing. See, your house is left to you desolate. For I say to you, you shall not see me no more till you say, blessed is he that comes in the name of the Lord." Now, probably first and foremost, Jesus is speaking to that generation he's talking to physically. Because many of those people that he had been preaching to, they rejected his teaching. He walked out of the temple and he said, "Your house is left to you desolate." Keep in mind, when Christ began his ministry, he said, "My house, you have made my Father's house a house of thieves. It's to be a house of prayer." But he said, "My house." When they reject him 3 years later, he says, "Your house." That generation that was judged by the destruction of the temple, the destruction of Jerusalem, many of them died lost, having rejected the Savior. They will not see him again till they see him in the second coming. And every knee will bow and say, "Blessed is he that comes in the name of the Lord." Will there be a revival among the Jewish people? I don't think it means every Jew is going to convert, but I do think there's going to be a great revival. Paul talks about this in Romans 9 and 10, before Christ comes.
1: And, you know, talking about a delay in the second coming, Paul addresses that. He says, you know, because God is long-suffering, not willing that any, this is Peter, not right. willing that any should perish, but that all should come to repentance. Mm-hmm. Then he says, but the day of the Lord will come. So there is a limit to how long God's going to wait the second coming. All right, next caller that we have is Chloe, listening in Ohio. Chloe, welcome to the program.
3: Hi, thank you for all you do. I know my question is, why do we have to have storms? I know God promised us no more floods, but why does God make storms?
0: Are you scared of storms?
3: Yeah.
0: You are? When I was a little younger and there's big lightning right above the house, it was kind of scary. But sometimes I like watching the rain and the wind and moving the trees. It's kind of fun, powerful. But, you know, the storms in the world actually make the world breathe. It's the circulation of the air and the storms that waters the earth, creates the humidity, keeps the oceans from becoming stagnant. It's because things are moving in the world. And a lot of that happens because of the moon going around the planet, creates tides. The tides, the gravity from the moon moves the water, moves the tides, which move the wind, and it creates a cycle of life. If something sits stagnant and it doesn't move, it starts to die. So storms are one of the ways that God lets the world breathe.
1: And of course, some storms can be very destructive.
0: Yes. You
1: know, hurricanes and tornadoes, and fortunately, those are more the exception to the rule. But
0: he's not going to flood the world again.
1: Yeah, it's not going to be a worldwide flood.
0: Yeah.
1: All right, next caller that we have is Nick in California. Nick, welcome to Bible Answers Live.
4: Yes, thank you. My question is about Deuteronomy 23, verse 3, saying that an Ammonite or Moabite shall not come into the congregation of the Lord unto the 10th generation,
0: mm-hmm.
4: and how that applies to Ruth, the Moabitess, especially in the context of Nehemiah 13, where they rediscovered this part of the law and had to separate the mixed multitude?
0: Yeah. Well, that is a great question. I've seen that before, is the Moabites mistreated the Israelites, and so there was a curse pronounced on them that they couldn't come into the congregation until the 10th generation. Well, Ruth appears in the story much sooner than 10 generations go by. She marries Boaz, becomes the grandmother of Jesse, great-grandmother of David. And David, you might say, is kind of part Moabite. It's also interesting, when David was being hunted by Saul to protect his parents, he sent his parents to stay in the land of Moab because they were related through Ruth. Ruth, she was allowed in the congregation in the sense that she was adopted. She said, I've come to worship the God of Israel. So she really became a convert. And it's not just Ruth. You've got David's servant called Uriah,
1: the Hittite.
0: Hittite, yeah. And he was a convert to the true God. So people who converted and embraced the true God, I think they were allowed in.
1: Mm-hmm. They were. All right, good question, Nick. Thank you. We've got Titus listening in Virginia. Titus, welcome to the program.
5: Hey, my question is there a lack of sincerity when you go up every day to rededicate your life to Christ when there's an altar call each day?
0: Is there a lack of sincerity? Well, I would far be it for me to judge what's in an individual's heart. You know, I think you can rededicate your life to the Lord every day. I try to do it when I get on my knees every morning, just give my Lord my life for that day. But I know when you have an altar call, some people they're sensitive and they're emotional and they feel the tug of their conscience and they want to come forward. I wouldn't know what's going on in that individual's heart, but you'd think it's probably not necessary every week to come forward. You'd wonder, you know, do you have any peace? Theoretically, if everyone in the congregation came forward every week, it kind of defeats the purpose of an altar call.
1: You know, there are other things in the church. We talk about the communion service. That's a rededication of oneself.
0: Exactly, yeah.
1: So we do have those opportunities. And again, you don't want to belittle. Sometimes I think by just doing something over and over again, you begin to lose the power behind why you do that.
0: Mm-hmm.
1: And if you're coming up, now obviously if there's a special prayer request that you have or a burden that you bring in before the Lord, that's a little different. But if we're just responding, we want to respond, but that doesn't mean we have to come forward every time.
0: Yeah.
1: There's a balance there. All right, next caller that we have is Alan in California. Alan, welcome to Bible Answers Live.
6: Greetings, Bakersfield calling here. Thank you for taking my call.
0: Yeah.
6: I had a question regarding, it's in Revelation 7. John sees millions of people in white robes with palm branches, and he's asked who they are. And it says they are those who came out from the tribulation. So I assumed it was the people who were killed during the tribulation. But somebody was telling me that it's the raptured church. And he was explaining it. It made kind of some sense. So I just didn't know your take on it. Is it the raptured church, or is it the people, the martyrs killed during the tribulation, or is it somebody else?
0: Yeah, good question. And Pastor Ross may want to also jump in on this. But it talks about, first of all, it mentions 144,000. And then there's a great multitude that no one can number from all nations, tribes, and people. And so, you know, the elder is asking John, you know, who are these arrayed in white robes? And John says, well, you live here, you know. And now I'm in verse 14. He said, these are the ones who have come out of the great tribulation and washed their robes and made them white in the blood of the Lamb. Therefore, they're before the throne of God. So, some have wondered, well, is this the group that comes out of the great tribulation spoken of in Daniel 12? Michael stands up, there's a time of trouble such as there never has been, and Jesus refers to that in Matthew 24. Or is it speaking in more general terms of people who have gone through great tribulation like the apostles did and others through history? There's a great tribulation during the Dark Ages. The question is it speaking more specifically about those who came out of the final Great Tribulation? I don't think it's talking about the raptured church at that point.
1: Well, I think two things. Number one, there is a tribulation before Jesus comes. Daniel 12 makes it pretty clear. And there are a group of people that come out of the tribulation, meaning that they're on the earth during the tribulation, but they're delivered.
0: Mm-hmm.
1: And if you put all the different passages of Scripture together, the Bible describes a time of trouble before Jesus comes. The seven last plagues are going to be poured out, but God will protect his people during that time, just as he did the Jews when the plagues came upon Egypt, and then he will rescue them. And that's the second coming of Christ. Now, the group in Revelation 7 seems to indicate that they are the ones who are alive when Jesus comes, because they have the seal of God. They are caught up when right. Jesus comes the second time. So these are from every nation, kindred, tongue, and people. The everlasting gospel goes to every nation, kindred, tongue, and people. These are the ones who responded to that last warning message, and it's describing the second coming of Christ.
0: Yep, absolutely. Hey, thank you. I appreciate your
1: We do have a book, Pastor Doug. It's called Who Will Sing the Song of the 144,000?
0: Yeah, you can just say, who are the 144,000? They'll send you the book.
1: The number to call, 800-835-6747. Ask for the book about the 144,000. All right, we got Lee in Texas. Lee, welcome to the program.
7: Yes, sir. Thank you. Can you hear me okay?
0: We can.
7: Okay, my question is, I have a question about the Ten Commandments, well, one of them anyway, where it says, honor thy mother and thy father, which I truly believe in. But what if your father has done nothing for you to honor him about?
0: Yeah, well, there's two ways you might respect or honor a person. One is because of their character. And you, if you're saying, you know, my father just hasn't demonstrated a very honorable character, well, that makes it tough. But then you honor a person because of their position. And, you know, as your father, that's a position that nothing changes. When you interact with them, you try to be as respectful as possible. You know, the Bible tells us, Peter says, that if a believing woman is married to an unbelieving man, and he may act in, you know, a terrible way, but by her being kind and loving, he can be converted through the behavior of the wife. Same thing with your father. If you've got a father that is dishonorable, first of all, you don't have to always interact with people. So, you know, sometimes there are cases where you need to separate from relatives because it's just unhealthy situation. But if you're in a situation where you are interacting, as far as possible, be respectful, and your kindness can sometimes soften their heart and bring about a change. So that doesn't mean if they ask you to do anything immoral, you don't listen to them, you don't obey that when it requires you to disobey God, but respect them as far as possible because of their position.
1: Okay, very good. Next caller that we have is Sean in Illinois. Sean, welcome to Bible Answers Live.
8: Thank you very much. Good evening, Pastor Doug and Pastor Walls. And my question is, in Genesis chapter 3, verse 14, God spoke to the serpent, and he said, because you have done this, cursed him to the ground. My question is, it sounded like the serpent had a choice.
0: Yeah, the Lord, when it says he spoke to the serpent, he's actually speaking to the power behind the serpent, the power that spoke through the serpent. Snakes were, you know, they kind of became the emblem of the devil because they were used by the devil. If you go to Revelation 12, it describes the devil as the devil, Satan, the dragon, and the serpent. And so that, because the devil chose the medium of a serpent to first deceive Eve, all serpents through history, they may have been able to fly at one point. So we got all these flying reptiles in the fossil record. They were then cursed to crawl upon the ground. And God wasn't taking it out on snakes per se. I've never heard a snake complain about crawling on the ground. But it was really the devil behind the snake. Snakes probably didn't have a choice. Just like when the donkey, God spoke through the donkey. I don't know, the donkey had a choice.
1: And the lamb didn't have a choice to represent the sacrifice
0: That's
1: either.
0: That's right.
1: All right, next caller that we have is Jeremy in Idaho. Jeremy, welcome to the program.
9: Hey, guys, how's it going?
0: Great. Thanks for calling.
9: Hey, I got a quick question. Is it okay to read the Book of Enoch?
0: Is it okay to read the Book of Enoch? Well, the Book of Enoch is what you would call an apocryphal book. It was written by a devout Jew during the Babylonian captivity, as near as we can tell. Never appears in history before that. And Jude quotes from a section of the Book of Enoch. Now, let me give you an example. Pilgrim's Progress is an allegory of salvation. Pilgrim's Progress is not scripture, but there are some divine statements in Pilgrim's Progress where John Bunyan, their author, was inspired. Quoting from those divine statements or those inspired statements does not make the whole book scripture. So the Book of Enoch, it's got some interesting things. It's got some things that are not biblical in it, but Jude realized that it was a widely known document, and he quoted from a passage about the Lord's coming. Is it okay to read it? I don't know that there's any danger in it. Just know it's not scripture.
1: Mm-hmm.
0: Thanks so much. Appreciate that, Jeremy. We got time for one more, Pastor Ross.
1: Yeah, we got Gabby listening in Arizona. Gabby, welcome to the program.
10: Yes, good evening, gentlemen. I don't know that there is a Bible text for this, but my question is, when the world is completely destroyed and we are back in the new heaven and earth with Jesus for eternity, what happens to God the Father and the Holy Spirit? Where will they reside? They are total, you know, separate entities.
0: All right, great. Good question. You know, I think that you have a clear answer in the Bible. It tells us in Revelation, I think it's chapter 22, that God himself will be with us and we will see his face. Right now, Jesus said, no man can see the Father and live. And God told Moses, no man can see my face and survive, but I'll put you in the cleft in the rock and you will see my glory and my hind parts, or see me from behind, in other words. But now we look through a glass darkly because of our sin. That's 1 Corinthians chapter 13. But then we will see face to face. So God the Father, God the Son, God the Spirit. Well, God's Spirit is omnipresent. He's everywhere. So, of course, he'll be in the city as well.
1: And, of course, the New Jerusalem comes down to earth, and earth becomes sort of the capital of the universe.
0: Yep.
1: It almost replaces heaven as we know it now, because yeah. God's here, the city's here, God's people are here, the earth is recreated. It's amazing. This one planet that has rebelled against God, after it's been recreated, becomes the center of the universe and God's dwelling place with man here. It's an amazing thought.
0: That's absolutely fantastic. Well, let me see. We got a minute left. Pastor Ross, maybe what we ought to do is just wrap this up gently. I want to explain to everybody that's listening, if you haven't heard this before, we are going to take some rapid-fire Bible questions. But we have a lot of listeners listening on satellite radio that operates on a different clock from our land-based radio stations and the other internet radio broadcasts. So when we say goodbye to those on satellite, we stay tuned for a few minutes, and we are going to do rapid-fire Bible questions. And so you can also send in your Bible questions. What's the address?
1: Yeah, you send it to balquestions@amazingfacts.org, and we get it, and we'll try and answer as many of those questions as we can.
0: That's right. And don't forget, check out everything else Amazing Facts does at our website, simply amazingfacts.org. 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
1: Hello, friends, and welcome back to Bible Answers Live. And thank you for your email questions that you sent. Again, that email address is just balquestions@amazingfacts.org. All right, Pastor Dave, we've got some great questions. First one that we have here is, does God the Father accompany Jesus at the second coming?
0: All right, that's a good question. Pastor Ross and I have talked about this, because there's one statement where Christ tells the high priest, he says, you'll see me coming on the right hand of power. And I've always assumed that to be on the right hand of power, God being the ultimate power, you'd have to be on the right hand of God. But then it seems to state also that Jesus brings the redeemed world back to the presence of the Father. He said, I go to prepare a place for you and I'll bring you back. And so, but God the Father being omnipresent, well, in a sense, he is coming in the presence of the Father, in that God sends his presence and power with Jesus. But
1: yeah, and then you add to that the third coming. So I think there's enough evidence to suggest that, yeah, Jesus comes. He's sort of on a rescue mission at the second coming to gather his saints, take them to heaven. But at the end of the 1,000 years, when the New Jerusalem descends from God out of heaven, and Jesus comes, and the redeemed come, and the city comes,
0: everyone's together then.
1: You think God the Father is going to be there too.
0: Yeah.
1: He's not going to be alone in heaven when everything else is happening here. So,
0: that's why there's silence in heaven.
1: That's right, yeah. Okay, next question we got you. Emmanuel is asking, how long should a person pray for something, even if there seems no solution?
0: Well, it depends on what it is. Paul said he had an ailment, a sickness, and he prayed three times. That probably means he fasted and prayed three times. And God basically said, you got to live with this. My strength is made perfect in weakness. If you're praying for the salvation of a loved one, don't ever give up. The Bible says that where there is life, there is hope in Ecclesiastes. So you should always continue praying for loved ones you long to see saved. And so it depends on the issue. Sometimes God might give you a nudge and say, I've answered that prayer, and the answer is not now, or whatever, and you want to just put it in God's hands and move on.
1: Okay. When somebody is fasting, do you have to fast for each separate individual prayer request, or can you bundle them together?
0: Great question, yeah. Well, I bundle mine because fasting, I hate missing a meal. So when I fast, I put everything I can on the table as far as prayer requests go.
1: Absolutely.
0: And try to exploit that fast as much as I can. I actually had to fast before I went to a doctor's appointment one time. I said, Lord, can I count this as a fast? But yeah, fasting, of course, it's a great discipline just for self-control, and you'll be blessed. Thank you so much, friends, for participating in Bible Answers Live. Please pray for the country, pray for peace and calm and God's Spirit to prevail. God bless until next week.
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14: Now a look at your morning weather on Northlake County Christian Radio. Mostly cloudy with thunderstorms today with a high near 91 and lows around 74. Partly sunny with thunderstorms tomorrow with a high of 87 and lows around 68. For your Saturday, partly sunny with a high near 84 and lows around 65. And for Sunday, mostly sunny with a high near 85 and lows around 63. That's your morning weather on Northlake County Christian Radio.
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16: From the Christian News Radio Network, I'm Jim Miller. There's been no ruling after an emergency hearing related to President Trump banning certain media outlets from the White House. The judge says he'll try to get an answer as soon as he can. A lawsuit filed by CNN, MS Now, and Political that seeks to restore their access after Trump barred them from covering events. The Justice Department says the president has the authority to restrict major news organizations. Police warning about the use of kratom following the deaths of two students at the University of Mississippi. Here's News Nation's Brian Enton.
17: We've learned a little more about the victims. It's an 18-year-old and also a 20-year-old, both males, both out-of-state students. I'm told the 18-year-old's body was discovered in one of the dormitories, and then the 20-year-old's body was discovered at an off-campus place. They're still not telling us what may have happened here. There's toxicology testing, I'm told, that has to be done.
16: Police say packaged kratom that was sold from a retail store filed during the investigation. More news coming up, but right now here's a word from our sponsor.
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16: White House is denying a report that is getting ready to implement a 90-day diesel export ban. This as America struggles with soaring gas prices amid the Iran war. The Political Report cites five people familiar with discussions saying the legal process for the ban on exports still being worked out. A Six Flags roller coaster is at the center of a lawsuit regarding injuries to riders' brains. News Nation's Blake Berman.
20: Three new lawsuits filed against Six Flags Magic Mountain, claiming that more than 100 riders sustained injuries on the X2 roller coaster. Attorneys there allege that the coaster which flips riders head over heels and travels up to 76 miles per hour, has had design problems dating all the way back to 2002. In at least one case, attorneys say a rider required emergency brain surgery.
16: Six Flags not commenting on the lawsuits.

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1: Good evening, everybody. Happy Sabbath to all of you. I hope that you've all had a wonderful week. I know that I have. We had a public holiday at the beginning of this week, and good. God is good. I've gotten plenty of rest since SALT has finished. But I hope that you have a praise on your lips or on your fingers this evening. Please do share a praise with us. So if you're watching on Facebook and you're able to, please type out a praise. Edify each other. And if you had a wonderful week, please share that praise. And this time, do limit your praises, as if you're going to be joining us tomorrow, we're asking for a praise for every session that you're with us. You know, praise is a very, very, very important part of worship. And it's a privilege still to be able to worship together somewhat online. And I'm glad that we're all together here this evening. So please do share your praise. And I've got a bit of a feedback from some people that my voice has been pretty soft. So I hope you're able to hear me clearly this evening. You'll notice that my background is a bit dark there. I actually got a black bed sheet. It's the only one that is plain, as I don't like too many patterns. I've had to cover up some foam at the back there, as my room that I'm in, I don't know if you realize, maybe I'll show you one day, but my room is actually the width of my arms, my body of how far I can reach. So it's a really small space that I'm in here, and so there's a lot of echo and reverb. But I don't know if black is the best color. If you can suggest something better, please let me know. But wishing everybody a very happy Sabbath. So glad for all of you to join us this evening. It's so good to be together. And here's my praise for this past week. I do have a few, but I praise the Lord that the lockdown has been reduced to what we call here in Malaysia, a recovery MCO. We're pretty much back to normal. And you know that because the traffic jam is all back to normal as well. So everybody is out and about on their regular business already. But I do thank the Lord for that, being able to go out and to meet people and to visit with people. And I have a lot of praises for this past week. God has been really good. And so I'm looking forward to the study this evening. But for those that are coming in, happy Sabbath again. Please do share your praise with us. I want to hear from all of you. Please share us a praise, type it out. Let's encourage each other. Let's edify each other. Let us be thankful, even for the smallest to the biggest of things that we have experienced this past week. Okay? So our study is going to be continuing from previous week. We looked at the faith of Abel. We are studying Hebrews chapter 11. Okay, Hebrews chapter 11, and we started with Abel last week. And look, for those that don't know, I've been writing this series out. We've gone through it in our churches before, but haven't really formally written it down before. And so I got a few studies up there online at my website, adventproductions.com. And so do check it. It's more just written resources. And so I am teaching from there, as I wrote that probably about last year, I think it was. So we'll be going through that this evening. So look, before we get into the word, let's bow our heads for a word of prayer, shall we? Let's pray. Father in heaven, thank you so much for this time that we have together. Thank you, Lord, that we can come and study together this evening. Thank you, Lord, for seeing us safely through a new week, this past week. Thank you for your watch care over us. And thank you for the many blessings, Lord. And if we're struggling with seeing your goodness in this past week, I pray that you would jog our memory even now as we're studying, that not only will we remember of your goodness, but we'll also see your goodness through your word as well. So bless us tonight as we study together. Lord, please, may your presence be with us. We pray in Jesus' name we pray and ask. Amen. Please turn with me in your Bibles.

Let's follow along in Hebrews chapter 11, verses 5 and 6. Hebrews chapter 11, verses 5 and 6. We are studying the faith of Enoch today. Hebrews 11, verse 5 and 6, the Bible says this: "By faith Enoch was translated that he should not see death, and was not found, because God had translated him. For before his translation he had this testimony that he pleased God. But without faith it is impossible to please him, for he that cometh to God must believe that he is, and that he is a rewarder of them that diligently seek him." Look, we don't really know that much about the life of Enoch, okay? Not much detail is given about him, even in the Old Testament, in Genesis there. But there is one thing that stands out in this passage that we just read here in Hebrews chapter 11, and is that Enoch, he pleased God. Maybe that's not even a detail that you were familiar with before, but Enoch is famously known for being the man that walked straight into heaven. He never died. Let's turn our Bibles to Genesis chapter 5, 23 and 24. Let's turn our Bibles there, shall we? Genesis chapter 5, 23 and 24. This is what the Bible says about Enoch: "And all the days of Enoch were 365 years. And Enoch walked with God, and he was not, for God took him." Look, Enoch was the first one to walk straight into heaven. He was the first human being from our planet Earth to walk right into heaven. And he pleased God. He loved God. He longed for God to come soon and take everybody home. He represents the group of people at the end of time that will go to heaven without ever seeing death. There are two people in the Bible that actually represent that. It's Enoch and also Elijah. But in 1 Thessalonians chapter 4, let's turn our Bibles there, shall we? 1 Thessalonians chapter 4, there is this group of people that will see Jesus come with their own eyes. They themselves will not experience mortal death. 1 Thessalonians chapter 4, starting in verse 15. 1 Thessalonians 4 verse 15, the Bible says, "For this we say unto you by the word of the Lord, that we which are alive and remain unto the coming of the Lord shall not prevent them which are asleep. For the Lord himself shall descend from heaven with a shout, with the voice of the archangel, and with the trump of God, and the dead in Christ shall rise first." But then verse 17, "Then we which are alive and remain shall be caught up together with them in the clouds to meet the Lord in the air, and so shall we ever be with the Lord." Those which are alive and remain at the second coming of the Lord, those are the ones that are represented here in the life of Enoch this evening. So friends, look, what we want to do as we study the life of Enoch and his faith, the faith of Enoch, really, we're going to go through some details here that we find in Hebrews chapter 11 and verse 5. Look, what is described of Enoch before God translated him? All we know is that he pleased God. That's the only detail that we're given. Yes, he lived by faith, and we'll look at that in a minute. But what does it mean to please God? Because this is the detail that stands out about Enoch. Let's go to a few texts. Let's start in 1 Thessalonians. We're already there in chapter 4. Now, let's read verse 1. 1 Thessalonians chapter 4 and verse 1. "Furthermore, then, we beseech you, brethren, and exhort you by the Lord Jesus, that as ye have received of us how ye ought to walk and to please God, so ye would abound more and more." So if you want to abound more and more, what do you have to do? You got to please God. But what is put together with pleasing God here in 1 Thessalonians chapter 4 verse 1? It is what? Learning how we ought to walk. And look, walking is an action. It is an action. So pleasing God is connected with something we do. It's an action, okay? So it's not just, I love you, God, and we please him, and that's it.
What are these actions that the Bible talks about? Let's look at another verse that talks about pleasing God. Let's go to 1 John chapter 3, verse 22. 1 John chapter 3 and verse 22. Let's turn our Bibles there. 1 John chapter 3 and verse 22. The Bible says, "And whatsoever we ask, we receive of Him, because we keep His commandments and do those things that are pleasing in His sight." So what sort of actions do we connect this with in 1 John? It is what? Do His commandments. We keep His commandments. So friends, if we want to please God, we will be commandment keepers. Those are 10 commandments. There are 10 actions. Now look, before you think I'm talking about righteousness by works again, I've got to say this every time it comes up. Do you remember when Peter walked on water? We've looked at this illustration before. What enabled Peter to walk on water? It was the Word of God. And the 10 commandments, before they were given in stone, they were spoken by God. And so really, the 10 commandments are 10 promises. The very power to keep the 10 commandments is found in the 10 commandments. It's found in God's spoken word. And so if you put the 10 commandments in your heart and mind, you will begin to keep the 10 commandments. It was the very word of God that enables us to keep it. Romans chapter 8. Let's turn our Bibles there. Romans chapter 8 and verse 8. What does the Bible say here about pleasing God? Romans chapter 8 and verse 8. The Bible says this: "So then they that are in the flesh cannot please God." If we are in the flesh. Now, surely it's not talking about our flesh, right? No, it's not talking about that, friends. When it talks about the flesh, let's allow the Bible to interpret what that flesh is. Let's go to Galatians chapter 5, verses 19 to 21. What does it mean to be in the flesh? Because those that are in the flesh cannot please God. Galatians chapter 5, starting in verse 19. The Bible says, "Now the works of the flesh are manifest, which are these: adultery, fornication, uncleanness, lasciviousness, idolatry, witchcraft, hatred, variance, emulations, wrath, seditions, strife, seditions, heresies." There's this long list, isn't it? Verse 21. "Envyings, murders, drunkenness, revelings, and such like, of the which I tell you before, as I've also told you in time past, that they which do such things shall not inherit the kingdom of God." Those that are in the flesh, they do the works of the flesh. So can you understand whether you are in the flesh or not? Yes. All you have to do is look at your actions. If you are living in sin, if you are committing sin, you cannot please God, which really means it's opposite to keeping the commandments of God, because sin is a transgression of the law. And friends, if you have sin in your heart, you know what happens? It controls you. That's what Romans chapter 7 talks about. Sin dwells in you, and it causes you to do the things that you don't want to do, and it stops you from doing the things that you want to do. You see that? So many people are in bondage to sin. And so if you want to be free from sin, all you have to do, friends, is run to Jesus. Confess your sins. Recognize that it is wrong. Run to Him. He will give you perfect freedom and perfect rest in Jesus Christ. So if we are in the flesh, we will do those things that are opposite to the commandments of God. Let's continue. Galatians chapter 1. Galatians chapter 1. Verse 10. What does it mean to please God, friends? It'll be different. There'll be an obvious manifest change. There'll be a difference in your life, your actions, how you live. But Galatians chapter 1 verse 10, what does it say? "For do I now please men or God? Or do I seek to please men? For if I yet pleased men, I should not be" what? "The servant of Christ." So if you're the servant of Christ, you please God. If you please men, you can't be the servant of God and please God, you see? So these are two opposites.
Yes, one is you're living in the flesh. You are now, what?

pleasing men or somewhat servant to men? What does that mean though? Romans chapter 6 and verse 22. Friends, what does it mean to be a servant of Christ? And then we'll see its opposite. Romans chapter 6 and verse 22. If we're a servant of Christ, we can please God. Romans 6:22, the Bible says, "But now being made free from sin and become servants to God, ye have your fruit unto holiness and the end everlasting life." Friends, if we are servants of God, we are free from sin. We have fruit that is evident, that you can see on the tree of the Christian. It's evident that they are followers of Jesus. If it is evident that they are not living to please men, but they're living to please God. And we know what the fruits are. The fruit of the Spirit is what? Love, joy, peace, long-suffering, kindness, goodness, gentleness, all these good things. It's the fruit of the Spirit. And Jesus says what? We studied in Matthew, "By their fruits you shall know them." So all we have to do is look at the fruit of the Christian. All you have to do is look at your life. All you have to do is investigate and look at yourself in the mirror, and you can know whether you are pleasing God or not. Do you see that? You can understand this minute, this moment, this evening, whether you are pleasing God or not. Are you living a righteous life, or are you living in sin? Do you have obedience to the commandments of God? Are you servant of Christ? Do you have the fruit of the Spirit? High calling, yes. Definitely high calling. And friends, it will be impossible to do it without Jesus Christ. Many people try. Oh, we have good intentions. We have good motives. We have good desires. But they'll always fall infinitely short without the help of Jesus Christ. So friends, look. Remember, if we want to please God, there's something that must be mingled with it. Let's turn our Bibles back to Hebrews chapter 11. Because we set a very high standard. What does it mean to please God? Obey His commandments. Have victory over sin, right? Have the fruit of the Spirit. Have Jesus Christ abiding in your heart. But in Hebrews 11, look at what it says. "But without faith, it is impossible to please God." It is what? It's impossible. We must mingle with faith. If we want to be righteous, it's impossible to be righteous by faith. Look, how impossible is impossible? It's impossible for a man to fly. And I'm not talking about sitting on an airplane. It's impossible for man to live 1 hour without breathing. You understand that? How impossible is impossible? Look, there's no way on this earth that we can do it. You've never ever seen it done. Many people try to keep God's Ten Commandments without faith, and they fail miserably. Without faith, it's impossible to please God. Without faith, it's impossible to keep the Ten Commandments. Without faith, it is impossible to have the fruit of the Spirit. It's impossible to have victory over sin. Without faith, it is impossible. And so really, wherein lies this power? It is found in faith. Do you understand that? Faith. And what is the foundation text for all when we talk about faith? Faith comes by hearing, and hearing by the Word of God. Well, when you hear the Ten Commandments, in it, what you heard from the Ten Commandments is not just a command, but in that command itself is the strength, the energy, the power to be able to keep it. Without faith, faith comes by hearing, hearing by the Word of God. So if we want to have victory over sin, if we want to live a life that pleases God, if we want to be able to keep the Ten Commandments,
we must put the Ten Commandments in our heart. I challenged you all a few weeks ago. I don't remember if it was last week or a few weeks ago, but I challenged you all to memorize the Ten Commandments. Spend time in it. Put it in your heart, and you will begin to keep the Ten Commandments. You're struggling with any, you look at the ten. Whatever one you're struggling with, memorize it. Do you understand that? And when you put the Word of God in your heart, it gives you the power, the strength to be able to put it in practice. Look, we are not keeping the Ten Commandments to make God happy. Do you understand that? He's not happy with us when we keep the Ten Commandments. That's, you know, we're not doing it because we're afraid of God and we're afraid of being destroyed. We do it because we love Him. If you love me, keep my commandments. If you love God, you'll please Him. Right? So really, the motivation behind it is love. It's not, oh, I'm scared of being destroyed. I'm scared of this Almighty God. No, friends. We will never, ever, ever keep the Ten Commandments perfectly being scared, being afraid. Fear only goes so far. It is love that takes us over the hump. It is love that will finally give us the victory. But friends, let's come back to Hebrews 11:6. It says there's something else. Yes, we see the faith. We see the believe. That's that part there. But in verse 6, there is one little section there at the end that is really important as well. And yes, it links to faith. It says that He is a rewarder of them that do what? That diligently seek Him. Faith comes by hearing, but we must not just stop there. When you hear the Word of God, that's the beginning of the growth of your faith. That's where the change begins to take place. But the rewarder of them that do what? Diligently seek Him. And the reward in this life is victory. Do you see that? The reward in this life that we can experience is victory. And God gives us the victory if we what? Diligently seek Him. You know what that word diligently seek means? It's just one Greek word, diligently seek. That it means to crave, to investigate, to search out. These are the meanings that are taken from the concordance. When you look at that word diligently seek, to crave, to investigate, to search out, and listen to this, to scrutinize. You're looking at it from all angles. You're investigating it. You're scrutinizing it, putting it under critical examination. Friends, when's the last time you scrutinized the Word of God? When's the last time you investigated the Word of God? When's the last time you searched out and craved? You can't live without it. You might eat breakfast, lunch, and dinner, but there's this food that you're just not satisfied with until you eat it. That's craving. When is the last time we've come to this point with the Scriptures? Is it any wonder that maybe some of us, we're still struggling in our personal lives? Because we haven't got to the point where we've investigated the Scriptures. You know, friends, I've told you and I've shared with you in this past few months, you know, I began to grow by listening to a lot of sermons. But when I began to listen to sermons, I wasn't listening to sermons while I was vacuuming, while I was washing the dishes. There was a certain point where I considered my personal devotions, I would sit down, I would listen to the sermon, and I would type it out or write it out. And then, of course, you know, sometimes I would be washing dishes or vacuuming or whatever, and I would also listen to sermons as well. That's what you call the icing on the cake. That's a bonus. But there was a time when I began to grow in faith. Yes, it comes by hearing, but I wasn't happy enough. I had to write it down. I had to search it out. I had to make sure that what I was listening to made sense, I understood it, and it was true. You have to go to the next level. If you really want to please God, if you really want to have victory over sin, if you really want to have substantial change and satisfaction and joy and peace in the Christian life,
You can't be satisfied with just listening. That's the beginning. Faith comes by hearing. Yes. But that is the foundation upon which you must continue to build. Matthew 6:33. But seek ye first the kingdom of God and His righteousness, and all these things will be added unto you. What's righteous? Psalms 119, 172. My tongue shall speak of thy righteousness for all thy what? My tongue shall speak of thy word, for all thy commandments are righteousness. So it means to seek His law. When's the last time you scrutinized the Ten Commandments? When's the last time you investigated the Ten Commandments? John 5:39 tells us to search the Scriptures. 2 Timothy chapter 2:15 tells us to study to show ourselves approved unto God. Friends, this evening I'm challenging you to take it to the next level. Maybe you've been going to church a lot and you've been listening to a lot of sermons. It's like baby food. You need that at the beginning. But if you don't start eating solid food that's substantial, you'll never grow. You might see victories, small victories here and there at the beginning, but don't think that that's enough. You must continue to grow beyond what you have been feeding on before, meaning your experience of last year has to be deeper today than it was then. Your experience of today must be deeper than the experience of yesterday. The time that you're spending, the knowledge that you're gaining, the depth to which you are going, you must grow. You must increase. Let's turn our Bibles to Colossians. Colossians chapter 3. And look at this. Colossians chapter 3 and verses 1 and 2. What happens when you begin to search and to study the Scriptures? Colossians chapter 3, starting in verse 1. If ye then be risen with Christ, seek those things which are above. See that word seek? It's like seek ye first the kingdom of God, Matthew 6:33. So if you are risen with Christ, seek those things which are above, where Christ sitteth on the right hand of God. Set your affection on things above, not on things of the earth. Friends, when you begin to seek the word of God, your affections and desires begin to change. It might not change overnight. If you start dating someone for the first day, the first week, you might not change to like the things that they like. Maybe you never liked rock climbing before, but because they go rock climbing, you go and try it. And the first time you try it, you're sore. But just for the sake of spending time with this person, you go again. And the more times you go, the easier it gets, the less sore you get, the more you change. It's not going to happen in the first try. Maybe it might not even happen the second or the third or the fourth. But when you make the effort, when you seek those things which are above, your affections begin to change. To what extent? Verse 5. Colossians chapter 3, verse 5. Mortify therefore your members which are upon the earth. Fornication, uncleanness, inordinate affection, evil concupiscence, and covetousness, which is idolatry. Friends, what is that? That's the fruits. That's the outward change. That's the actions. Your life begins to line up more closely with the life of God. You don't need to have a PhD, a master's, or even a bachelor's in theology to search the Scriptures. You know, I went to theology school and I never studied Daniel and Revelation there. There was this person that had come to our church a few years before I went off to US to study at this theology school. And my mom and dad just decided to, it was actually my mom, she decided to buy all the videos of this person. And he had a Daniel and Revelation series. And so when I got to theology school, I started with my morning devotion. I began to listen to the tape, the cassette tape on the Daniel and Revelation. And I took notes. And guess what? I challenged the class and I passed.
I never took Daniel Revelation at theology school. You don't need to go to theology school in order to search the scriptures. All you need, number one, is a willing heart. Number two is time. You got to make the time. Friends, when you begin to search the scriptures, when you begin to seek God with all your heart, not only will you find Him, but you'll begin to change because you're putting the Word of God in your heart. Your faith begins to grow and expand and deepen. And then your thoughts, your affections, your purposes, your desires, your tastes, they all change from the inside all the way to the out. Job chapter 8, verse 5. Job chapter 8. Let's turn our Bibles there. Job chapter 8, verse 5. What else is connected with seeking? Job chapter 8, verse 5. If thou wouldest seek unto God betimes, and make thy supplication to the Almighty. What else is connected to seeking God? Making supplication. Friends, that's called prayer. We got to mingle the Word of God when we seek Him. That when you see and come across something that goes against the grain of your life, you begin to say, God, help me to change. And then when you see something that just speaks to your heart and you never realized before, God, please write this in my heart that I don't forget. Then we got to begin to pray that God would walk with us like He walked with Enoch. Friends, we got to pray that we can have a deeper relationship with us, or with Jesus. We got to pray that God would live in us. We got to pray that Jesus would talk to us and guide us. Have you ever prayed that before? Or are your prayers too preoccupied with me, myself, and I, and my life? But have you said, God, please, give me a deeper understanding of your word? Or you've been satisfied with where you're at in your relationship with Jesus? Can it go to another level? I think it can. Enoch, after the age of 65, he began to walk with God, and his life just deepened and deepened for 300 years. 300 years, and only then God took him. Friends, we can always go to another level. We can always have a deeper relationship with Jesus than you had the day before. We can always pray more, spend more time in His Word, saturate our mind more. If you're having morning devotion, then have morning and evening devotion. If you're struggling with that, it's okay. You continue to pray, God, help me. But if you're consistent with morning and evening devotion, have it three times a day like Daniel. You know what I mean? And if that's not enough and you want a deeper relationship with Jesus, then it's time to quit your job. It's time to quit your schooling and say, God, I want to serve you full time. You know, my devotions, when people ask me, Ben, how do you do your devotional life? I tell them, it's different, okay? It's different. I study for a living. I spend the whole day studying the Word of God because I have to share this weekend. I had to study this out, even though I've written it before, but I wrote this last year. I had to study it. You know? And so you go deep to another level. You make sure you understand. You make sure that it makes sense. You make sure that it applies to your life so that you can speak to other people's hearts. And so I just read. I read, read, read. I read about 8 to 10 chapters of the Bible a day. And I just read. Read and read. And you've got to spend more time. And so, if you finish the Bible in a year, then finish it in 9 months. If you finish in 9 months, then in 7 months. Just keep reading and saturate yourself with spiritual things. And don't forget to spend time in the spirit of prophecy and the writings of Ellen White. Saturate yourself to the point where you say, you know what? I can't do it. I can't spend more time with God and work my job effectively. It's time to quit. You see that? But many of us, maybe you don't get to that experience. We don't. You know, when I went to theology school, I never, ever, ever went there thinking I wanted to be a pastor. Even when I graduated, I didn't want to be a pastor. But I knew that I loved studying the Word of God. I really, really, really enjoyed my time in theology school. I had a wonderful time. And I knew that I wanted to be in full-time ministry, but I just didn't want a pastor. I just didn't. So, you know, you get to this point where you're so saturated with the Word of God that you can't think and dream of doing anything else.
And it's not to say that, oh, this person never sins. Oh, friends, I got my secret.

0: sins. Trust me. We all struggle. But that's what we've got to make sure we take our experience consistently to a deeper level. Hebrews 11 verse 6 at the end there says, He is a rewarder of them that diligently seek Him. That reward, friends, is a changed life. It's a peaceful life. It's a happy life. It's a life full of contentment. Friends, if the conditions are met, seeking God, He will give the reward. God, He wants to have a relationship with us today. Amos chapter 3 verse 3 says, Can two walk together except they be agreed? God, He is ready. He's done His part. He's just waiting for you to reach out to Him today. Genesis 22, chapter 5, verse 22 tells us, Enoch walked with God after he begat Methuselah 300 years. His walk was not just one day, nor one week, nor one year. Friends, it was 300 years. Enoch had a deep, abiding, trusting, and loving relationship with God, and it only grew deeper as each day passed. God, He wants the same for us today as well, friends. He wants us to talk with Him. He wants us to share our burdens with Him. He wants us to understand Him as well. He wants us to walk with Him. The Chinese philosopher Lao Tzu said, The journey of 1,000 miles begins with one step. Friends, we got to take the first step today. You got to put off the works of darkness. There's got to be some substantial change in your life. If you're not used to walking with God, if you're not used to reading the scriptures, if you're not used to spending time with Him, there's got to be somewhere in your life where you're going to say, okay, I'm going to spend the time there. This has to change. This has to be removed. This has to be put at another time. If that's your gym, if that's one meal, if that's overtime work, if it's your sleep, there's got to be sacrifice somewhere if you're going to take the first step. And so this evening, friends, I'm challenging you to take the first step to Christ. What are you waiting for? He's waiting for you. And I hope that you'll be willing to set aside your schedule, to set aside your time, to be willing to change. And I'm not talking about change to be righteous. Change to make room for the Word of God. And you got to figure out what that is. Some of you, it's your studies. Some of you, it's your work. Some of you, it's your family. Some of you, you're just too engrossed. And I'm not even talking about the bad things. But the good things in life, maybe that even needs to change too. Do you see that? So we have to figure it out. God is a rewarder of them that diligently seek Him. Are you willing to diligently seek Him today? You got to make that effort. And I hope that even today, it's a Sabbath. Blessed hours we are in. We have this privilege now to spend time with Christ. The times that you couldn't before, maybe now you're just crashing and burning. Maybe you're just tired and exhausted from the week. But friends, make the effort just like you do in work. In your studies, I got to do this before I sleep this evening. May God help us all. Jesus, He wants to walk with you today. Let's pray. Father in heaven, Lord, I thank You so much that You love us so much in spite of who we are, in spite of what we've done. Lord, You still want to be with us. I pray, Father, that You would please draw close to each and every one of us. I pray that You would please help us to see how madly in love You are with us. And Lord, I pray that we would make that effort today. Help us to set aside time. Help us to plan. Help us to look at our schedule. Help us to make appointments with You to keep it, just so that we can understand how much you love us. Father, please, help us to have a deeper experience today. Please walk with us and teach us what it means when Enoch walked with you. Give us that same experience today, Lord. We want to walk with Jesus, our Savior, today. Fill us with your Spirit, Lord. Draw close to us. Speak to our hearts, and Lord, give us a good night rest tonight as we retire for the evening. Help us to put you also last in our day as well. So bless us until we meet again. We pray in Jesus' name. Amen. Friends, thanks for joining this evening. I know our study was rather short, but thank you for being with us. And I hope that the message has spoken to your heart this evening, and that we would make even more room and time for Jesus today. God bless you. All have a good night. And please join us tomorrow as we are going to be studying together at 10 o'clock in the morning. And then, of course, as usual, our divine service at 11:30. Until then, good night and God bless.
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3: The glass knife fish, popular in home aquariums, has been the subject of study by two University of California researchers. They have concluded that this unusual-looking fish has such a complex nervous system that it is basically a computer with fins. As the 6 to 7 inch native of South America swims along, it generates up to 700 weak electrical impulses a second, which it uses like radar to navigate. The returning signals are received by specialized cells all over the fish's body. The fish's brain then processes these signals in much the same way as our brain processes the signals from each of our two ears and tell us the direction of the source of sound. However, we use sound waves to tell us direction. The glass knife fish uses electrical impulses that travel much faster than sound. But not only are those impulses faster, but there are up to 700 signals a second to process. The fish's secret to processing this huge amount of information is called parallel processing. This is a technique that has been discovered and applied to produce the fastest superconductors yet. The glass knife fish is an unlikely design to have evolved. The highly sophisticated information processing technology built into this fish can only be attributed to the Creator, presented to us in the Bible.
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5: This is Max McLean. God heard the groans and cries of his people in Egypt. Now it was time to call a leader to bring them out. How would he get that person's attention? Listen to the Bible from Exodus 2 and 3. During that long period, the king of Egypt died. The Israelites groaned in their slavery and cried out, and their cry for help because of their slavery went up to God. God heard their groaning, and he remembered his covenant with Abraham, with Isaac, and with Jacob. So God looked on the Israelites and was concerned about them. Now Moses was tending the flock of Jethro, his father-in-law, the priest of Midian. And he led the flock to the far side of the desert and came to Horeb, the mountain of God. There the angel of the Lord appeared to him in flames of fire from within a bush. Moses saw that though the bush was on fire, it did not burn up. So Moses thought, I will go over and see this stranger sight, why the bush does not burn up. When the Lord saw that he had gone over to look, God called to him from within the bush, "Moses, Moses." And Moses said, "Here I am." "Do not come any closer," God said. "Take off your sandals, for the place where you are standing is holy ground." Then he said, "I am the God of your father, the God of Abraham, the God of Isaac, and the God of Jacob." At this, Moses hid his face because he was afraid to look at God. The Lord said, "I have indeed seen the misery of my people in Egypt. I have heard them crying out because of their slave drivers, and I am concerned about their suffering. So I have come down to rescue them from the hand of the Egyptians, and to bring them up out of that land into a good and spacious land, a land flowing with milk and honey, the home of the Canaanites, Hittites, Amorites, Perizzites, Hivites, and Jebusites. And now the cry of the Israelites has reached me, and I have seen the way the Egyptians are oppressing them. So now, go. I am sending you to Pharaoh to bring my people, the Israelites, out of Egypt." From Exodus 2 and 3. Listen to the Bible. It's great for the soul.
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in one of my favorite seasonal passages of the Bible, Luke chapter 2, verses 13 and 14. And suddenly there was with the angel a multitude of the heavenly host, praising God and saying, "Glory to God in the highest, and on earth peace, goodwill toward men." The other day I came across this story where a group of Christians organized a Christmas season boycott against three major clothing retailers, The Gap, Old Navy, and Banana Republic. And the reason for the boycott? Those three retailers opted this year not to use the word Christmas in their advertising. Instead, they referred to the winter holiday or some other phrase that avoided the actual word Christmas in order to appeal to non-Christian shoppers. Now, to be honest, I can understand why Christians would be disappointed to think that the name of Christ would be offensive to some. But I've got to say that it's also disappointing to discover that Christians would target a private company this way, because they choose not to be Christian. The organization insists that Christmas is special because of Jesus. But we should probably remind ourselves that December 25th was originally borrowed from our pagan ancestors and retooled as the birthday of Christ. We know that Jesus wasn't born anywhere near that date. In essence, we stole a pagan holiday and made it Christian. And frankly, the fact that people are choosing to celebrate the Christmas season without Jesus is none of our business. It's not as if these companies are trying to force Christians to take the word Christmas off their own private property. And what they do in the way of marketing is entirely up to them. We'd be up in arms if they were trying to make us take down our nativity scenes or force us to stop attending church. So what makes us think we've got the right to force them to use the name of Christ in their advertising? You know, they're actually publishing something they call the Friend or Foe Christmas Campaign, where they threaten to punish retailers they perceive as not being Christmas-friendly enough. It's just not something you could picture Jesus doing. Check out the book of Revelation, the 13th and 14th chapters in particular, and you'll notice something really interesting. One side forces people to worship the beast, and the other side calls people to worship the Creator. Before we go about the business of forcing our faith on people, we ought to carefully consider the fact that the devil seems to love the use of force. And besides, what exactly does it accomplish to force a retailer to display the word Christmas? That word's been displayed everywhere for generations, and still we see the collapse of Western civilization happening anyway. So maybe the problem isn't with the people who don't believe. Maybe there's a problem with the people who do believe, and the way they approach those they're trying to win with the gospel. You'll notice the angels didn't show up with a go and see the Christ child or else approach with the shepherds. Their message was simple: glory to God in the highest, and on earth peace, goodwill toward men. You know, maybe if Christians exercised a little more goodwill, instead of bullying people into accept, would discover that Jesus has a better way to live.

0: It's easy to delight in God's Word when a certain fact or a certain story just strikes us as interesting. But what about days when it's life-saving? Do I delight in it then? That's our topic on this edition of Daughters of Promise. Hey, stay tuned. I'm Christine Wurtzen. Well, many days when I'm cross-referencing from one passage to another, I discover a tie-in between stories I never knew were related. And it's so cool. I'll talk about it for weeks. It's easy to delight in God's statutes on those occasions. But what about days when I'm worrying? Do I delight in His words that address my fear? When I'm nursing a grudge, do I love His words about forgiveness? You see, I can easily live like a child who loves commandments that are naturally appealing, but I will despise those that tell me to do something I don't want to do. Every single day brings a set of circumstances that challenge my love for God's ways. I will not instinctively love His word when it corrects me, when it causes me to stretch out of my comfort zone, or when it beckons me to move out of a familiar set of emotions that just aren't good for me. They may be as comfortable as my favorite old shirt and pair of jeans, but the outfit is really a set of grave clothes. Jesus calls me to come out of the tomb into resurrection life. Now that sounds inspirational and appealing until I find out how resistant I am to the light. I prefer many times to live in my tomb. Now I know this, yet they're so ingrained in this fallen nature of mine. So I must tell myself many times a day, embrace the ways of God, Christine. For Daughters of Promise, I'm Christine Wurtzen. Hey, look us up on the web at daughtersofpromise.org.
1: And it came to pass that as he was come nigh unto Jericho, a certain blind man sat by the wayside begging. And hearing the multitude pass by, he asked what it meant. And they told him that Jesus of Nazareth passeth by. And he cried, saying,
2: Jesus, thou son of David, have mercy on me.
1: And they which went before rebuked him, that he should hold his peace. But he cried so much the more,
2: thou son of David, have mercy on me.
1: And Jesus stood and commanded him to be brought unto him. And when he was come near, he asked him, saying,
3: What wilt thou that I shall do unto thee?
1: And he said,
2: Lord, that I may receive my sight.
1: And Jesus said unto him,
3: Receive thy sight. Thy faith hath saved thee.
1: And immediately he received his sight and followed him, glorifying God. And all the people, when they saw it, gave praise unto God.
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5: The Lord reigneth. He is clothed with majesty. The Lord is clothed with strength, wherewith he hath girded himself. The world also is established that it cannot be moved. Thy throne is established of old. Thou art from everlasting. The floods have lifted up, O Lord. The floods have lifted up their voice. The floods lift up their waves. The Lord on high is mightier than the noise of many waters, yea, than the mighty waves of the sea. Thy testimonies are very sure. Holiness becometh thine house, O Lord, forever.
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0: lives. We long for independence, freedom to make our own decisions. We want no interference to do as we'd like. Throughout the four Gospels, Jesus was questioned about his authority. What or who gave him the right, people wondered, to heal the sick on the Sabbath, or to cast out demons, or to forgive sins? Christ's answer, and often a non-answer, was obvious. His authority came from God, and still does. Christ stands ready and very willing to do incredible things in your life, but only once you've surrendered your own authority to his perfect will.
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3: Now a look at your morning weather on Northlake County Christian Radio. Mostly cloudy with thunderstorms today with a high near 91 and lows around 74. Partly sunny with thunderstorms tomorrow with a high of 87 and lows around 68. For your Saturday, partly sunny with a high near 84 and lows around 65. And for Sunday, mostly sunny with a high near 85 and lows around 63. That's your morning weather on Northlake County Christian Radio.
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7: The devil is trying to make a monkey out of every one of you. If he's got you thinking you can continue in a life of sin and everything's going to end well, you're being a fool. Tell me I'm wrong from the Bible. It does not end well for the wicked. We're continuing a series that we began a couple of weeks ago dealing with the Bible character of Samson. And today in particular, we're going to be talking about Samson, who was conquered by compromise. Samson's story is something of a paradox because through the story of Samson, we see shadows of Jesus. He was one of the judges, a leader, a type of Christ in some respects. Many failures, but of course, David failed and Abraham failed, and yet there were things in their life that were clearly types of Christ. And so you'll see as we conclude, I'm going to do my best to bring out a picture of Jesus in all of this. Go to verse 4, Judges 16, verse 4. Afterward it happened that he loved a woman in the valley of Sorek, whose name was Delilah. Sorek was a little bit downhill, right on the border. It was a place that was famous for wonderful grapes. Right on the border of the Philistines and the people of Israel, the tribe of Dan. And maybe Samson was thinking, well, look, you know, I sure like so many things about the Philistines. He spent a lot of time with the Philistines. I mean, that's how he ended up marrying one of them. He thought, I'm going to find the halfway ground between the two. He was looking for a compromise. And he found a girl that lived in Sorek, Delilah. May have been very beautiful. Says he loved her. But she sold him out. Which, again, is another type for Christ. And so when he falls in love with Delilah, and by the way, the name Delilah means consumer. It means something that is feeble, and she made Samson, who was so strong, feeble. He was consumed through this relationship. So the lords of the Philistines come down to her. They said to her, entice him and find out where his great strength lies, and by what means we might overpower him, that we might bind him to afflict him. And every one of us will give you 1,100 pieces of silver. Now, there were five lords of the Philistines. That we see several other places in the Bible. They were like governors. It was a joint kingdom. And that means 5,500, if I'm right, pieces of silver. Now, a piece of silver would be worth about $20 in today's currency. Jesus was sold for what? 30 pieces of silver. The amount of money that they're offering her is approximately 100 and told for what?

happening here? You remember even the king of the Moabites said one time, called Balaam, he said, look, it's obvious God is with these people. I've got to find the secret to their strength. If you could come and fight fire with fire, if you just curse them, it's a spiritual battle, and we're going to fight in a spiritual way. So they said, Delilah, there's a secret here. There's something spiritual going on here. I mean, maybe, you know, the Bible doesn't say. Samson could have been 5 feet five, shorter than me. He could have worn glasses and looked like a computer nerd. And the Spirit of the Lord would come on him, and he'd get his donkey jawbone and go out and smite hip and thigh, and you can't prove me wrong. I mean, he may not have the glasses, but it doesn't say anywhere he was big. Do you realize that? Nowhere. Nowhere does it say he had big muscles. Matter of fact, when the Spirit of the Lord left him, it says he was like everyone else. So she begins to tease him. So Delilah says to Samson, please tell me where your great strength lies. And with what might you be bound and afflicted? Now right away, if you're dating a girl and she starts asking that question, how could you be tied up and tormented? I'd say, you know, I'm probably dating the wrong girl. But you know, when you're being governed by your feelings instead of the truth, you make a lot of bad decisions. How can you be bound? And Samson said, well, if they bind me with seven fresh bowstrings that had not yet dried, a bowstring, now, bowstrings were very strong. Because it needed to hold a strong bow, it needed to maintain the tension of a strong bow. They'd find the very strongest fiber. It's like, you know, a piano string for us. They'd find the strongest fiber they could find. And when dried, it could handle a long arrow and not break. And he said, get fresh new ones. They're not worn. And you think, well, nobody's going to break out of that. That's like steel. Tie me up with that. And I'll be as weak as other men. She thought, okay. So she has him tied up. Now there were men lying in wait with her, and she says, the Philistines are upon you. Samson, wake up. And he wakes up, and he's tied up with bowstrings. But he broke the bowstrings as a strand of yarn when it touches the fire. You remember our illustration last week? So the secret of his strength was not known. Then Delilah said to Samson, look, you've mocked me, and you've told me lies. Please tell me now and where you may be bound. Well, I would have been suspicious way before this. But it gets worse. So he says to her, if they bind me securely with new ropes. Well, he had already been bound with new ropes by his own people when he was handed to the Philistines. But these are new ropes that have never been used. There's something spiritual about that. Then I'll become weak and like other men. Notice he even knows that it might be possible for him to be weak. Therefore Delilah took new ropes and bound him with them. I guess again while he's asleep. And then she shouts, the Philistines are upon you. Again, they're hiding in the background somewhere. And he jumps up. And the Bible says he broke them off his arm like thread. Supernatural strength. Then Delilah says to Samson, until now you've mocked me and told me lies. Tell me, with what you may be bound. Now he's getting tired of this. And so you notice what he keeps thinking. Samson thinks, I know, I can't trust Delilah. But he was infatuated with her. She may have been beautiful. He might have loved a lot of things about her character. He just couldn't tear himself away. And so even though she keeps after him about this, he keeps making things up. But you know, interrogators have found that if you keep asking people the same question again, you keep interrogating and say, tell me the story. And you say, well, I already told you. Tell me again. Every time it seems like they give up a little bit more information and they get closer and closer to the truth. And the devil will wear people down. And so he's flirting, he's toying with temptation. He thought, I'm chosen by God. I've got this strength, this power of God. And because he sinned and nothing happened, he figured he could just keep on going. This is a very important point, friends. Sometimes we deceive ourselves into thinking because the sun shines and it seems like our job is good and the Lord has blessed us, that that must mean that even though we're living in known rebellion to God, I have the favor of God. And because sometimes we fall and he gets us out of trouble, we start thinking, hey, I guess, you know, this is just the way it's supposed to be, is that I just keep doing what I want and God keeps blessing me and giving me his power and his spirit. And we don't realize that we're playing Russian roulette with eternity. The Bible tells us that if you read in Ecclesiastes,

0: Ecclesiastes chapter 8. Because the sentence against an evil work is not executed speedily, therefore the hearts of the sons of men are fully set in them to do evil. If the first time that Samson had stepped over the line, began to compromise with the Philistines, God had hit him with lightning. You ever seen, they got these collars on dogs, you know, they walk out of the circle and they get shocked. And you can teach the dog, don't go past that point. Matter of fact, I understand, I've never done this to a dog, but I understand that once a dog finds out where the borders are, that they're not supposed to go beyond because they get zapped every time they go beyond this, you can take the collar off and they won't go anymore. Because they say, oh man, I get shocked. God doesn't teach us like that with a shock collar. He doesn't zap you every time you disobey. Have you noticed that? Now, if you've got the Holy Spirit, your conscience might trouble you, but you can quiet that. And eventually Samson kind of just felt, you know, I'm the exception. I've got the Spirit of God. I mean, look at how many people I've killed. And he, pride was getting after him. He thought, well, I deserve it. You know, being a judge is tough. And so little by little, he begins to sacrifice his purity and sacrifice his consecration because he thinks, well, look, God's still blessing me. It's like believing once you're saved, you can't be lost. You ever run into that before? And he kept pushing the boundary. He said, yeah, my hair. So they tie his hair in the loom. And she again says, the Philistines are upon you. He woke up from his sleep. He pulled out the batten and the web from the loom. He just gets up from bed and his whole big loom apparatus is clanging and battering behind him. And then she says, how can you say I love you when your heart is not with me? It says it came to pass when she pestered him daily with her words and pressed him so that his soul was vexed to death. He's at the point of death. Do you know the Bible says that Jesus in the Garden of Gethsemane said, I am pressed even to death. And three times he said, not my will, thy will be done. And Jesus was willing to die for a bride that did not love him back. But he was betrayed by his own people into the hands of the enemy. For silver, I might add. Do you see it, friends? He couldn't tear himself away. He says, I've loved you with an everlasting love. Now, who does Delilah represent in this story? Well, I told you she kind of represents a corrupt church, but certainly the Lord's not with her. It's the devil, right? How does the devil break us down? Daily. He tries to undermine your resolve to do the right thing. And because we stay so close to the devil's territory, Sorek was a place of beautiful vines. He's surrounded by vines. A Nazarite is not supposed to be near a grape. He's not supposed to be near a raisin, let alone wine. And so he's placed himself on enchanted ground where he's not safe. And daily she's after him. So if you and I are living in a world where the devil's after us daily, how do you compensate? Give us this day our what bread? Daily bread. Paul said, I die daily. Jesus said, if you would live forever, let every man take up his cross daily and come after me. Being a Christian is a daily turning to God because you've got an enemy that will pester you daily. Can any of you think of a day where you didn't have any temptation? If you think you had a day with no temptation, you were probably totally sold out and didn't know it because you felt no resistance. You were just flowing, going with the tide, and you didn't notice it. But if you try to swim against the current, you are going to daily feel temptation. Amen? You're in a world where you're just surrounded with evil. A lady came once to the evangelist Billy Sunday, and she said, Pastor Sunday, you're always preaching against sin. You just keep rubbing the cat's fur the wrong way. And he said, Sister, if the cat would turn around, I'd be rubbing the cat's fur the right way. So you need to turn around. So if you're living in this world and you're trying to be a Christian, you're just going to meet with temptation. She's after him. Finally, he's vexed to death. And he told her all his heart. Notice the word heart. She says, you haven't told me your heart. And finally, he gives her his heart. And he says to her, No razor has ever come upon my head. I would have moved out at that point. I said, now she knows. She can't be trusted. Every time I wake up, I'm tied up. My hair is in a loom. You know, every time I tell her a secret, the Philistines are in the house. And she goes, oh, Samson, the Philistines are here. I mean, you got to be pretty dumb to know that she has nothing to do with it. Yeah, you ever heard the expression love is blind? Some people think they're in love. And they got these strong feelings for someone, and this person is just tearing them down. And they don't see it. Everyone around them says, what's wrong with you? How come you don't see he's no good, she's no good? Oh, no, I love them. They would never hurt me. Come on, have you heard that before? Now, if you're married, you're stuck. I'm talking about the ones who are dating the wrong way. And so she lulled him to sleep. And it said, she shaved off his locks, or had a barber come shave off his locks. And boy, he must have had that razor sharp so that he didn't hear it going snip, snip. And she said, Samson, the Philistines are upon you. And he gets up, and he's still a little groggy. He doesn't notice that he's feeling a cool breeze on his head that he had not ever felt before. He doesn't notice the hair laying on the ground around him. He gets up and he thinks, I'll go shake myself at other times and I'll throw those Philistines out the window and out the door and I'll teach them a lesson. And he gets up and suddenly he's only 5'5". And he has no strength. And the Bible says, he did not know that the Lord had departed from him. You know, it's interesting. It says she woke him up and she tormented him. She sang him to sleep and woke him up in torment. The devil will try to stroke your heads and lull you to sleep. He'll get you to sin, and he's the first one to point the finger at you, and he'll make the most of your torment. He acts like, you just listen to me, you'll really enjoy yourself. You just compromise and you'll really have fun. And then when you do compromise, you find out that it doesn't play well. He did not know. You know, that makes me shudder. I don't know about you. Just the very idea that you could have the spirit depart and not know it. Did King Saul grieve away the spirit? It says the spirit of the Lord departed and left him because of his pride and his stubbornness and his persistence in rebelling against God. God finally said, look, you don't really want me to be in charge. I'm going to let you do your own thing. And God withdrew the spirit. David, after he sinned with Bathsheba, Psalm 51, he prayed and said, Lord, take not thy Holy Spirit from me. One of the most frightening things is that there'll be people in the last days that will stand before the Lord and they'll say, Lord, Lord. He'll say, I don't know you. They'll say, what do you mean? We thought we belonged to you. And they didn't have the Spirit of God. A lot of people are doing religious things and they don't have the Spirit of God. Then the Philistines took him and put out his eyes and brought him down to Gaza. Remember Gaza, where he had torn the gates off? He thought, you can never trap me in Gaza. I'll just tear the gates off. Well, now he's in Gaza. And they bound him with bronze fetters, and he became a grinder in their prison. How sad. Now Samson, who had been called to be a judge of Israel, a representative of God, a leader of God, he's been living by the flesh, and he ends up living like a beast. Instead of being ruled by the spirit, he had been ruled by the flesh. And so now they've got him doing what animals typically did. And I'll tell you, it's a pretty pitiful scene. I don't know if you've ever seen how they do that, but there would be a large room. It might be outside in a yard. And there was a big stone circle. And on top of the stone circle platform, there was a big stone wheel that had a wooden axle going through it. And the axle stuck out. And they would throw grain in the middle. And this oxen or something would go around in a circle like this all day long, making, and then people would be off in the middle of the pole and they'd be shoveling new grain in. It would be grinding and it would slowly spill off. It was sloped a little bit, so it would be spilling off. And all day long, the animal would go like this and there would be a rut. Every now and then, some of the grain would fall into the rut. That's why Paul says, don't muzzle the ox. It's grinding out the grain. But now Samson is going round and round and he's in the dark. Sometimes the Philistines would come I mean, he'd been judged for 20 years. He had, and this is after he'd killed thousands and he'd done all these exploits. And the Philistines said, ah, we've conquered him. And they'd come and they'd taunt him. And they would spit on him. And they would poke him with an ox gourd. And I'm sure they treated him very cruelly, like an animal. And then he'd be by himself bound at night. What do you think was going through his mind? Why have I wasted my life? He probably, like Peter, he wept bitterly day after day because he had been such a fool. You and I read his story and we can see what Delilah's up to, but it took him until he lost his eyes and he lost his strength to realize, how can I be so blind? Now he's blind and his eyes are open. Before, his eyes were open, but he was blind to what the devil was doing to him. The devil is trying to make a monkey out of every one of you. If he's got you thinking you can continue in a life of sin and everything's going to end well, you're being a fool. Tell me I'm wrong from the Bible. It does not end well for the wicked. I don't know if I read the rest of that verse to you there in Ecclesiastes. Though a sinner does evil 100 times and his days are prolonged, yet I know that it will be well with those who fear God, who fear before him, but it will not be well with the wicked. It might seem to go okay for a while. God was so patient with Samson. God is loving. He's merciful. But you can't continue to live like that and expect it to end well. You know, the amazing thing, though, is that while he was going around day after day and he's praying, his hair was growing. But it doesn't grow overnight, does it? And it's interesting that the people came by and they saw him, you know, he's blind, he's in chains. They weren't afraid, and it just didn't occur to the Philistines. You know, he lost all his strength when his hair was cut, but his hair began to grow. What do you think that means? I don't think the big thing is that his hair began to grow. I think that his heart began to grow. His consecration began to return. He was repenting of his sins, and God was hearing his prayers. He was wishing he could do something else. The reason he was raised up was to defeat the enemies of God's people that had been oppressing them. And so there he is grinding in the prison. It says, now the lords of the Philistines gathered together to offer, I'm in verse 23, chapter 16, to offer a great sacrifice to Dagon, their god, and to rejoice. And they said, God has delivered into our hands Samson, our enemy. I don't think a year had gone by because this is the first kind of national Dagon feast they're having. All the lords of the Philistines, they come together to Gaza, this one town. They have this big national feast. And when the people saw him, they praised their God, for they said, our God has delivered into our hand our enemy, the destroyer of our land, the one who multiplied our dead. So it happened when their hearts were merry, they said, call for Samson, that he might perform for us. And so they've got this great temple of Dagon. And in the middle, there's these two pillars that probably are straddling an altar or near an altar. And when they bring him in, it's a good chance they were getting ready to execute him after they tormented him, like someone else we know in the Bible. And Samson said to the lad who held him by the hand, he was blind. He said, let me fill the pillars which support the temple, that I can lean on them. And Samson called to the Lord and said, O Lord God, remember me. I don't think he's just thinking about his blindness. I think he's praying that God will forgive them for the Philistines making him blind long before he lost his eyes. There's a lot of Christians out there that are blinded by the world. You may still have 20/20 vision, but the devil's blinded you. Samson realized he had been blinded by the beauty of the Philistines. I pray thee, strengthen me, just this once, O God, that with one blow I might take vengeance on the Philistines for my two eyes. Samson took hold of the middle pillars which supported the temple, and he braced himself against them. Yes, they must have been close enough for him to reach them both. One on the right and the other on the left. Jesus died between two thieves, one on the right and the other on the left. And Samson said, let me die with the Philistines. And before they could sacrifice him, he beat them to it. And he pushed with all of his might. And the temple fell, and the people who were in it. So the dead that he killed by his death were more than he killed by his life. The whole story of Samson is summarized right here. You know, sometimes at the end of a parable, you've got the moral. Samson is a type of Christ in that at the end, he stretched out his arms, he laid down his life to defeat the enemies of God's people. Samson, as I mentioned before, is mentioned in the book of Hebrews as someone of faith. I think God honored his faith. He was growing in the dark, and God gave him strength. You look at the last few words in the story of Samson at the end of chapter 16. It says, then his family, his brother, and his father's house came, and they took and brought him up. They took care of his body, and they buried him. Did the friends and family of Jesus come and take him from the cross and bury him? You know, the story of Samson is really the story of Christ. It's a story of warning for us of how we can lose strength. And it's also a promise. You know, the wonderful thing is Samson was saved in the 11th hour because he turned to God. Even though it looked like he had nothing left to offer God, he turned to God. And when Samson surrendered everything and he was willing to die, he received his greatest strength. When do we receive our greatest strength? When we take up our cross and we are willing to be crucified with Christ. You know, I just love these stories in the Bible. We don't want to be blinded by the world, friends, like Samson was. We want to turn our eyes on Jesus now. Amen?
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2: 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When Susan's and Michael's whirlwind relationship led to a wedding, they had no idea how hard married life could be. 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
4: I was making my way through the side streets of town when I drove by what appeared to be a small grain cart. The caption on the side read, "Solutions in the Seed." Well, it takes good seed to make good solutions. Lots of things are done with seeds these days. Years ago, my uncle tried to raise soybeans on his farmland in South Dakota. It didn't work. But somebody went to work and came up with seed that does grow beans. There's a spiritual application to all of this. The Bible talks about Abraham's seed. The Jews back in Old Testament times thought they were the only ones that God honored because they were bloodline descendants of Abraham. But the Apostle Paul said in Galatians 3 that if you belong to Christ, then you are Abraham's seed and heirs according to the promise. In other words, Jesus was the seed of Abraham, and there is eternal life for all who trust in him. Through faith in Christ, the statement is true. Solutions in the seed. This is Rod Bieber with Seed Time and Harvest.
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6: 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If you're a reader of the Permanente Journal, a peer-reviewed publication of medical science and the voice of health insurance giant Kaiser Permanente, you may have noticed an article that seemed just a little out of place. 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Herbert Sorensen is a retired obstetrician gynecologist and past medical director of the San Diego Medical Center in sunny California. 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
7: Thank you very much.
6: Okay, you say the future of healthcare must include integrating lifestyle medicine into the mix. What did you mean by that?
7: Well, what happened many, many years ago, there was what was called the Flexner Report. This is back in around 1914. And a decision was made at that time to really develop and continue with the medical model of pharmaceutical and surgical interventions. And the only schools that would then be certified to turn out doctors were those medical schools. And osteopaths and other people who had other avenues of healing, they were really eliminated. So for a long, long time now, we have been living exclusively with the medical model. And the medical model is appropriate for acute care. But as our population is getting older, we're facing more and more in the way of chronic illness. So what happens today, for example, in our community, we just finished building a $1 billion facility. It's on the highest hill here in Escondido. And I look at it as a monument to failure because there is no focus in terms of nutrition and lifestyle. And yet we know that approximately 70% of one's health is under one's own control. But the medical model doesn't have any avenue open for that. And that's why years ago when I got introduced to CHIP and we began to give the CHIP program, then my wife and I and our volunteers, we were able to see the results that happened. And it's interesting, the physicians are the hardest ones to work with. But we had one physician who came in who was depressed. He was on medication for hypertension, cholesterol, diabetes, and at the end of the course, he was off of all medications, and he eventually went on to lose 38 pounds. And he wrote me a note, and he said, you know, I'm trained as a super specialist. I've spent all these years in training and all these years of taking care of patients, he said, but this is probably the most important thing I have ever done for myself. And we had another physician whose uncles and his father had died of coronary artery disease. He had an elevated cholesterol. He married a little late in life and had a young child. And he came into our course, and his cholesterol, with no medication, returned to normal.
8: That's amazing.
7: And he wrote a note, and he said, you know, you have given us, my wife, myself, and my child, the gift of life. So when you've seen this kind of thing, and then you've been in the medical model all of your life, you realize something has to change. And then many years ago, my wife and I decided to become medical missionaries, and we went to East Africa. And this was back in the 60s. And there I had an opportunity of really observing what people look like who have not been eating the way we do. And these people were healthy. They died of many other things non-related to our chronic illnesses. So between Chip and my experience in Africa, I really felt a passion of having to get the word out to physicians, because in dealing with physicians, I found absolutely no comprehension of the principles of lifestyle medicine, which, of course, are proper diet and exercise.
6: Now, if you look back 100 years, you go back to 1914. When you go back to that time when that decision was made, we were not facing what we're facing today. It seemed that acute care was the real need in the medical profession, so they figured, let's just go with acute care because that's where the need is. Am I right here?
7: That's absolutely correct. And it's interesting, when I was in medical school many, many years ago, the earliest type of interventions we had for coronary artery disease was to recognize the fact that a person was having a because of elevated enzymes. And this was back at the time where Eisenhower had his heart attack.
6: Right.
7: And then from that time on, it seemed like we began to live in an epidemic. So it's certainly true in terms of hypertension, diabetes, coronary artery disease, strokes, and these things. They just were not that prevalent that many years ago.
6: Yeah. So when they made that decision in 1914, the decision was a good decision based on how it was then. Now, we have shown since then that that was a pretty bad decision, because we are now moving into a very different world where all the integration is needed. Talk about that to us. When you say integrated medicine, what are you talking about? And what have we done to ourselves that now requires all of those other specialties, all those other medical ways of doing things, and even non-medical ways of doing things that we so desperately need today?
7: Well, what's happened over the years, if you look at the food industry, what I ate as a child and what many of us ate as children is very different today.
6: Yes,
7: and
6: yes.
7: When you go into a grocery store and there are 40,000 to 60,000 items there, other than where there are no labels, which is where the fruits and vegetables are, everything else requires a label because they are engineered foods. So we've had a huge change in terms of the food industry. We've had a huge change in terms of people being rushed and wanting fast foods. So that's really set us up. And then the other thing is people have more money today. So they eat out more, and they're consuming more things that have been engineered. The beauty of CHIP that we found, one of the greatest things that we did, was to take people on a tour of a grocery store and read labels with them and show them really, you know, what they were doing to their life, how many calories they were consuming from fat, how many they were consuming from sugar, and the amount of salt that they were consuming. So this is kind of how we got into that place. And then along comes Dennis Burkett, and along comes Nathan Pritikin and some of these voices out of the wilderness, and nobody listened to them. And now we have good established evidence of really the power of nutrition for arresting, preventing, and reversing the plagues that are now really an epidemic in our culture.
6: But the mind of most people, the neighbor, the community, the leaders in the community, the minds of most people are still stuck in 1914, where they think that medical science is going to take care of the problems, when the problems are very different than they were then. That's what I hear you saying, right?
7: Yes, absolutely.
6: All right.
7: Yeah.
6: Okay. Now, integrated medicine, tell us some of the specialties, some of the areas that we are lacking, and you are telling us in this article that was in the Permanente Journal that we are needing so much. Bring us up to date on what you said to them.
7: Well, what we really need to do is, first of all, for example, in Kaiser Permanente, we have 17,000 physicians. That's a lot of doctors. And I would grant you that not more than 1% of the physicians even have a clue, because they're so busy in their practices, their personal lives, in the literature that they read, that in medical school they were not exposed to any of these principles, and as they've gone along in their careers, they have not been exposed to any of these things. So my thrust was to try to get a conversation started and get one going because until we get the physicians to understand there has to be a change, there will be no major changes. And what I'd like to see is, Campbell said in the China Study and some of his other books, he said, let's make lifestyle medicine a prominent feature of healthcare, not medical care, but healthcare, so it is removed from being just a footnote. And right now, for most medical practitioners, lifestyle medicine is truly just a footnote.
8: Yes, yes.
6: And of course, you and I have to agree. You are a physician, but I am an observer of physicians. I talk to a lot of them. You and I both have to agree that it's not just the physicians. It's the teachers of the physicians. It's the people that teach physicians how to be doctors. We need to also work there, and that's where it's the hardest, I understand, because that would require a lot of changes and a lot of money in medical schools.
7: Yeah. For example, when I was in medical school, the only nutrition that I got was in a course in pharmacy, and that's true today. And the whole system has to change. I think that the populace is kind of ahead of us. I think people are beginning to understand these things. And if you look at TV programs, if you look at books and things like that, the populace is pretty well being inundated by new information.
8: Yes.
7: And they're beginning to incorporate some of that in their life. But the physicians, just because we're stuck in this medical paradigm, and the teachers that, you know, they're being rewarded to teach what they're supposed to teach.
8: Yes.
7: But that's beginning to change. Places like Loma Linda, they're beginning to put on courses. And I'm sure there's other medical schools that are beginning to look at this that, you know, I'm not aware of.
6: Let's take a short break. And when we come back, I want to ask you about us, what we can do to bring about the change that you know we need in the modern medical field. So we'll talk about that on our return. So stay right where you are.
9: Well, I was about 50, a little over 50, and I had been obese for about 30 years and weighed about 80 pounds over my wedding day weight. I just, you know, felt tired all the time, didn't have a lot of motivation for doing much of anything. I knew I needed to lose the weight, and I needed a program that I could do easily and for the rest of my life. When I found out about CHIP, I began to apply the principles that were taught. I began to lose weight. The weight just melted off, and within a short time, I was feeling a whole lot better. I was able to fit back into my wedding dress for my 35th wedding anniversary, something I had always dreamed of and didn't think I'd ever be able to do again. And as I was walking one day, I had so much energy that I just felt like bursting into a run, which I hadn't done for many years. On top of that, I was able to play with my grandson in the park, and I wasn't getting sick anymore like I used to. CHIP just gave me my life back, and it's a lifestyle that I can do for the rest of my life.
6: For more information about CHIP and how it can transform your life, go to chiphealth.com. Welcome back to the program. I'm your host, Charles Mills. Our guest today is Dr. Herbert Sorensen, retired obstetrician-gynecologist, author. He is writing for journals, medical journals, and he wrote an article recently in the Permanente Journal about the future of healthcare, and it says, Integrating Lifestyle Medicine. Dr. Sorensen, you have outlined very clearly for us in the first part of this program what needs to be done, and in the medical world, what can we in the patient world, we as the people with the illnesses and the lifestyle issues and the problems we're facing and all the information that's coming at us from all kinds of directions, what can we do to help our doctors learn this, use it, and bring healing to our bodies?
7: Well, I think that there is something that should occur in a medical encounter that rarely occurs. And that is that we should break the cycle of going to a physician and expecting them to be a pill fairy. And what we should do at the end of the visit, and what I always do, is when the doctor is outlining a problem, I always say, what can I do as an individual in terms of helping myself so that I can apply strategies in terms of my health that are long-acting and not taking medications?
6: But doctor, that takes time, and that takes energy, and that takes us away from our life. We want to live our lives. We want to have our fun. We want to eat our food. We want to drink our drink. We want to have the good life. You're taking us away from the good life. How dare you?
7: Yeah, well, this is why the mantra of healthy by choice is so important.
6: Yes.
7: And when I'll tell people, I'll say, you know, in looking at medical care, for the last 10 years of the average American, they spend their life in disability. And if you point out the fact to people, you'll help them make these choices. And it's interesting, my wife and I were in Mexico, and we were asked to put on a little lecture down there. And a man that we had met a year before, and we had talked to him just briefly about nutrition. When we came back, he gave us this big hug, and I thought, you know, what's going on here? And he said, look at my belt. And he was down four notches, and that occurred just after a conversation the year before of maybe a half hour. So we went to give the course, and he said something that I think really is hard-hitting. I asked him to introduce us so that he could kind of set the scene. And he said, you know, I've never listened to any of these things, but these people came in, and they just really pointed out that there's something very important in our life, and that is the God-given right to have health. And he said, from this I have learned that the greatest gift I can give myself, my family, and my friends is to be healthy. Because most of us, if we have parents and brothers and sisters and things, we see them beginning to slide into this last 10 years. And I think if you focus with people on that, they'll say, yeah, I see this, I relate to this, and I really don't want it. And then what I try to do is I'll ask people, have you seen Forks Over Knives? Have you read the China Study? Have you read Reversing Coronary Artery Disease? Depending on, you know, how intellectual the person is, but I'll almost always start with, have you seen Forks Over Knives?
6: Yes.
7: Because to me, this is one of the most powerful tools that we can use in communicating with other people.
6: Yeah, I tell you what, Brian Wendell, who is the producer of that, is a friend of mine of Forks Over Knives, and he sent me an advanced copy of that movie. And when I first saw it, I emailed him and I said, Brian, you're about to change the world. And he did. It's been out for a couple of years now, and it's just... Things are different now because of that movie, Forks Over Knives. And listener, Dr. Sorensen is so right. That is something that we recommend always on this program, that you take a look at that movie called Forks Over Knives. And it's a pretty incredible thing. So it began the conversation. It launched the change. Now, you've identified, Dr. Sorensen, what we can do for our older folk, for the gray hair people, when they're facing those last 10 years. What about the 20-somethings? What about the 30-somethings that come and you say, well, I'm going to live forever. I'm not going to have these problems. I'm going to bring more fruits and vegetables into my life. I'm going to go for a walk more often. I'm going to cut back on the things that are bad for me. They don't see what you see. How do you explain to them what's coming if they simply do this cut back, do a little bit better, and include some fruits and vegetables? What do you say to them?
7: Well, that's really the beauty of lifestyle medicine, because wherever a person is, because we speak of prevention, arrest, and reversal. And if you can point out to people, and people will see it as they look around and they see confreres and parents and relatives getting older, they will see themselves in the future. And if you just really point out to them, you know, you really have an opportunity of preventing this. Because so much of medicine has been related to the treatment of chronic illnesses.
6: Yes.
7: So this is a whole different mindset. Here you have in your hand something, you know, for prevention. This is where we need to bring things down into schools and everything else and show them there are ways. It's important to go with prevention, but I agree with you that the earlier generation, the younger people, that's a hard thing.
6: Yeah.
7: And then the other hard thing is people will say, I will never give up meat. You know, why? A physician will say, you know, I like lobster thermidor, so why should I talk to my patients about nutrition?
6: Yeah.
7: Well, these are all impediments, but I think we need to look beyond the impediments with vigor and enthusiasm and just get the message out in any way we think is appropriate for that individual.
6: Knowing what we know, those who listen to this program have learned what you are saying, and you are saying it so eloquently today. Knowing what we know, is it really suggested by you and others that if our doctor who likes that lobster thermidor and doesn't want to change, should we change doctors? Is it really necessary for us to go find someone new? Would that be a good idea?
7: Well, I think you always want somebody that you're comfortable with. Mm-hmm. And we're going to begin to have more and more choices in terms of physicians.
6: Not only choices in physicians, but in types of physicians, I hear you saying.
7: Yeah. Okay. But that's coming very, very slowly.
6: Yes.
7: There are physicians whose practices are, you know, are built around nutrition. But I think that for the individual patient to change the physician, they can go in and challenge them occasionally too. It's always good to challenge the physician. Have you read the China study? Have you seen forks over knives? Things like this. But I would say we don't have a large enough cadre of really trained physicians today. It would be hard to find one. So I would say educate yourself and do these things yourself. If you have ability to control 70% of your health yourself.
6: Mm-hmm.
7: So educate yourself. Try to find us a physician you can work with. Try to educate them a little bit.
6: Mm-hmm. Well, okay. All right. I hear what you're saying, and you know, immediately I sort of cringe. Educate my physician. Yeah, you don't educate a physician. The physician knows what the physician knows, and he's gone to school for umpteen thousand years, and he has spent all this money. To say you're going to educate a physician is, to me, fighting words. How do we do that? Tell me how to do that. Do you bring him a copy of the book? Do you bring him the movie? Do you say, hey, check this out?
7: I would tell them, for example, that Forks Over Knives is on YouTube. And tell them, you know, it's very simple. And maybe you and your family would like to sit down and watch it. And then what you do is you come back next time and just gently say, hey, did you have a chance to see Forks Over Knives?
6: I love it. I love it. Yeah.
7: I think this is really an immense vehicle. And it's so easy to use today, so available, and it covers so many topics.
6: Now, Dr. Sorensen, are you optimistic as far as Kaiser Permanente is concerned, the thousands of doctors they have there? Are you seeing any movements? You wrote the article, and you expressed interest even in other articles that have been written for this journal. Are you seeing a groundswell in the physician world to accept what you're talking about?
7: Yeah, this is beginning to happen, and the difficulty is, most of the blockage that occurs at the administrative level. It's very, very difficult to make changes. So what I have done is, because I've had some time at Harvard Business School, I look at this in terms of how can one really structure this change. And I've identified two consultants, and they have agreed to come in if Kaiser would ask them. And what they basically do is they lay out a plan, and the plan can be briefly explained in terms of CoreCo and NewCo. CoreCo means the core business, and that is the medical care, the medical model. NewCo would be the new company. And what I see, the ideal, if I were a czar of the world and could effect this type of change, I would show how a new business model could be set up. This would be set up, for example, in an industrial center. You don't have to build something next to the hospital. This really is very separate from the medical model.
6: Yes. Yes.
7: And what you do there is you would have people who are trained in this, and if you have somebody who is interested in prevention, they go over there for education. If you have somebody with a sign, such as elevated cholesterol, they would go over there. If you have somebody with a symptom, such as I've got tingling and pain in my feet and I'm a diabetic, they would go over there. So what happens is that you would have a NewCo that is coordinated with the CoreCo, the core business, has a new business associated with it that's integrated into it.
6: Wow.
7: And that is the model that I would like to see occur. This has been done in business. For example, when the New York Times went from print edition to a web edition, that was a huge adjustment. And the consultants I have identified are skilled in terms of keeping people making these changes from having to relive past problems. In other words, they're made aware of these things, and they can go into a situation like this with their eyes wide open and understand really what's going on. So I see in the future a radical change. And if that change doesn't come about, then there will be companies that come in and develop what I call freestanding collateral systems. The same as in the treatment of alcoholics, the medical care system did nothing. But two men in a hotel who understood the problem, they started Alcoholics Anonymous.
8: Yes.
7: So they really took over the care of alcoholics, and I term that a freestanding collateral system. I would like to see within Kaiser and within the healthcare industry an integrated one where the two communicate, but they're using entirely different skill levels.
6: And you have got to begin by getting those two levels to like each other. You've got to get the physicians to like the integrated side of this thing. You've got to at least have them accept it and give it some validation. Am I on the right track here?
7: Well, this is why I have suggested that forks over knives be shown at all medical centers.
8: Yes, yes.
7: Repetitively, yes, yes. Not only for the physicians, but for the staff and for any patients that would like to see it. You have to change the mindset. The other thing is, I just received an email from somebody last night who puts on all kinds of programs for physicians and others who are really interested in lifestyle medicine. And if I can get that individual or some other individuals, most of the medical groups have a major symposium. It's usually a three-day symposium.
8: Right.
7: And if we could get a three-day symposium just on lifestyle medicine, you got to get the words out to the administrators and to the physicians, the nurse practitioners, and everybody else. Once they understand the concepts, then they will have respect for the people and understanding of those who will be handling the chronic conditions and prevention in a different way. So I agree with you. You can't have two camps.
8: No.
7: And that's what I'm trying to do. I'm trying to lay the groundwork for conversation that will continue, and then set up a system in which they are independent and yet integrated.
6: My. Listener, we have just been given a behind-the-scenes look into the medical world of what's going on, the demands that we're making. We want our doctors to help us get well. We want them to get away from this, you know, a pill for every ill model. And it is happening, and I am thrilled by what you've said today, Dr. Sorensen. I am just absolutely thrilled by this. And listener, we invite you to the website, chiphealth.com. 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Until next time, this is Charles Mills along with Dr. Herbert Sorensen inviting you to be healthy by choice. 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
11: God be merciful unto us and bless us, and cause his face to shine upon us. Selah. That thy way may be known upon earth, thy saving health among all nations. Let the people praise thee, O God. Let all the people praise thee. Oh, let the nations be glad and sing for joy. For thou shalt judge the people righteously and govern the nations upon earth. Selah. Let the people praise thee, O God. Let all the people praise thee. Then shall the earth yield her increase, and God, even our own God, shall bless us. God shall bless us. and all the ends of the earth shall fear him.
8: Know ye not that ye are the temple of God, and that the Spirit of God dwelleth in you? Be not overcome of evil, but overcome evil with good.
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13: Now a look at your morning weather on Northlake County Christian Radio. Mostly cloudy with thunderstorms today with a high near 91 and lows around 74. Partly sunny with thunderstorms tomorrow with a high of 87 and lows around 68. For your Saturday, partly sunny with a high near 84 and lows around 65. And for Sunday, mostly sunny with a high near 85 and lows around 63. That's your morning weather on Northlake County Christian Radio.
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15: 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The Iranian president accused the U.S. of attacking Iran during a wartime address to the United Nations. He called for dialogue and negotiations without what he called the language of force. A federal judge in Washington is questioning whether the Trump administration followed proper due process when it barred three major media outlets from White House access. More than 167,000 pounds of raw pork, beef, and goat meat have been recalled nationwide because the products were labeled with a false USDA inspection mark. It may contain harmful bacteria. And police are warning about the use of kratom following two deaths of two students at the University of Mississippi. Police say packaged kratom that was sold from a retail store was found during the investigation. With the Christian News Radio Network, I'm Jack Robertson. 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
17: 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I'm glad you've joined us today. 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But today we have Pastor Wendley Phipps. Pastor Phipps is going to present the message, Is Your God Able? 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
18: Daniel chapter 6, beginning with verse 19. Daniel 6, 19. The Bible says, Then the king arose very early in the morning and went in haste unto the den of lions. And when he came to the den, he cried with a lamentable voice unto Daniel. And the king spake and said to Daniel, O Daniel, servant of the living God, is thy God whom thou servest continually able? Is he able to deliver thee from the lions? Then said Daniel unto the king, O king, live forever. My God is able. He hath sent his angel and hath shut the lions' mouths, that they have not hurt me. For as much as before him innocency was found in me, and also before thee, O king, have I done no hurt. And then was

Darius the Median. The first duty Darius undertook was the reorganization of the government. He set over the kingdom 120 princes, and over them three presidents, of whom he made Daniel first. He chose Daniel because, according to the scripture, an excellent spirit was found in him. He not only made Daniel first president, but for a time, this king even considered putting Daniel over his entire dynasty. Now, the honor that was bestowed on Daniel, as honors often do, incited the envy and jealousy of the other leading men in the kingdom. These leading men, consumed by the spirit of resentment and jealousy, searched for some cause whereby they might launch a complaint against Daniel. But they found no fault in Daniel. No complaint, no grievance, nothing with which they could charge him with that would stick. The scriptures tell us that Daniel was faithful. There was no error or fault found in him. What a life to live. What a way to live your life, that God would record that there was no fault found in you. It's awesome. Finally, these leading men concluded that they would not find anything against Daniel unless it had something to do with his God. And so they counseled together. They went to the king. You know the story. They appealed to his vanity and his pride. They said, "We've drafted a new law that will enhance reverence in the kingdom, a law that will solidify your kingly authority. For the next 30 days, anyone who prays to any God except you alone, O king, shall be thrown into the den of lions." The king, unaware of their true designs, signed the decree. These men didn't even know that they were being used by Satan. They were being used by evil angels. And I just imagine today that it probably happened something like this, that the angels, the evil angels who had been working on Daniel and who couldn't get anywhere with Daniel, finally went to Lucifer. And they said to Lucifer, "We've got to do something about Daniel. He's too high up in command. He's dangerously close to the king. Lucifer, what are we going to do? He only stirs up trouble." Oh, wouldn't that be a wonderful thing for demons to say about you, that you cause trouble for them? Wherever this Daniel goes, he carries with him an inordinate amount of influence with those in authority. You remember Lucifer. We've been burned a few times by this Daniel. You remember he held a prayer meeting one time and three people showed up, but that's all he needed. Shadrach, Meshach, and Abednego. You remember between Daniel and his three friends, they caused a whole lot of trouble for us. They stood up to the cupbearer and his wishes. They went around telling everybody they were vegetarians and how they weren't going to eat the king's meat. Then they only wanted lentil beans and water. When they were through, everybody wanted to be vegetarians because they were smarter, they looked better, they caused trouble. We tempted them on their appetite and we lost. And come on, Satan, you know how hard it is to bring a Christian down who's got his appetite under control. And remember Lucifer, when the king had his dream, Daniel went, called another prayer meeting. Oh, Daniel in his prayer meetings, giving us trouble. He told the king his dream, the meaning of the dream. When the king made an idol of gold, those three Hebrew boys, Daniel, held another prayer meeting. We thought we had them. The command was given to throw them into the fire. The next thing we knew, they were walking around in the fire, singing, praising God. We've been burned a few times by Daniel. Daniel's nothing but trouble. He's too high up in the kingdom. If we let him keep this up, he'll convert the king and maybe the whole kingdom. We've got to do something about

0: Brothers and sisters, if only those princes knew that they were being used by Satan and his angels, because sometimes we don't realize that when you're carrying a grudge against somebody, when you're upset with somebody, it's really Satan upset with them. He's just using you to carry his grudge. Why are you going to carry his baggage for him? Let him carry his own baggage. Tell the devil, if you're upset at somebody, do it by yourself. The law was passed. Daniel saw that law as a blatant attack on his right to worship God. When Daniel realized that this was a challenge to his right to worship, Daniel saw this as a time not for less prayer, but for more prayer. When they tell you that you gotta shut up, you can't preach, that's a time for more prayer, not for less prayer. Our God is a big God, church. Somebody say amen. And he expects you to pray. And when you pray, he don't mind you praying big prayers. Wherever did we get in our minds that God doesn't want us to pray big prayers? And when I say big, I don't mean long. I mean big prayers. Prayers that are big in their expectations. I have a friend who runs a ministry, and he asked one of his subordinates to call one of the funders of the ministry and ask for a small donation. But somehow his subordinate got it wrong, and he asked for a donation of millions of dollars. And when my friend who was the head of the ministry heard about it, he said, "No, you didn't do that." He was so embarrassed. He got on the phone. He said, "Listen, I understand my colleague called you and he asked for just an unusual sum of money. And I'm just here to apologize. I didn't expect that he would do that." And the friend said to him, "What's the matter? Don't you think I got it? I want you to know you serve a God who's got it. He's got it. He's loaded. Are you with me today? Forgive me for putting it in such crash terms, but your God is loaded. This is the same God who rolled a canopy over the heavens. This is the same God who set the earth under your feet. This is the same God who hurled into space a million suns. He's got it. He set the oceans pounding on 1,000 shores. He cannot be tempted. He cannot lie. He cannot sin. Anything that is right and good, he can do for you." And he said, "I got it. I am able to do abundantly above what you can think or ask. I'm loaded." The story is told that at the close of the Civil War, a slave who had served a slave master, a southern gentleman for years, who was set free by President Lincoln's proclamation, and the master offered the servant room and board if he'd just stay on. And the slave agreed. He stayed. He remained with his master until he died. And after the master died, the freed slave kept himself alive doing a multitude of little odd jobs here. Finally, his health started to give way. He couldn't find odd jobs, and he was walking around in rags. He was living in a rundown shack. And one day, an old friend of the master, surprised to see him and looking like he was looking, said, "Sam, you don't have to live this way. Your master told me that he had deposited $5,000 in the bank for you." Now, you got to know that that was a fortune. Back then, "Sam, go down to the bank, get some money to buy what you need." And the old man decided to go down to the bank, and he asked the teller, he said, "Did Master Joe leave me some money here in this bank?" I want to say up in here in this bank. After establishing his identity, the teller said, "Yes, there is money credited to your name and to your account, and it's here for you whenever you want it." The old man said, "Could you let me have 50 cents? Tell us, "Sam, you don't understand. You can have as much as $5,000. "No, no, just give me 50 cents. And that's the way some of us pray. God says, "I will open the windows of heaven and pour you out blessings so that there won't even be room enough for you to receive. And you ask for 50 cents. Lord said, whatsoever you shall ask the Father in my name, I'll give it to you. So many of us like Sam don't take what God in his grace is willing to give. I want you to know, someone said, thou art coming to a king, large petitions with thee bring. Oh, bring God any little small prayers. Forgive us, Lord, for our stingy, indefinite, unbelieving prayers. Well, everyone in the kingdom knew that Daniel's faith was in his God. Everybody knew that Daniel's God had a way of coming to his rescue. Hallelujah. Daniel, they knew, would give up his life rather than give up his confidence in his God. And that morning, Daniel went about his administrative duties as usual, and like clockwork, right at the appointed time, that hour of prayer that called him from a world of care, Daniel threw open his shutters wide and prayed. Brothers and sisters, as you move through the wilderness of life, you ought to be able to recognize the voice of your master calling you to prayer. Now, I want you to know God uses all kinds of things to call you to prayer. He'll use trials. So it's time for you to pray. He'll use loneliness. Call you to prayer. Are you listening to me? He'll use your children to call you to prayer. Drive you to your knees. Daniel went about his duties. He wasn't nervous. His hand was calm, steady. He knew the consequences of his actions, threw open his shutters, open wide. There comes a time when you got to stand up for God no matter what the consequence. Daniel was standing on a principle. Somewhere I read, humanity can never intimidate those who commune with divinity. You need not fear any man when you fear God. Let me say it again. You need not fear any man when you fear God. Whether he be a tyrant or a benevolent king, it doesn't matter. When you try, brothers and sisters, to do God's will, you don't have to fear anybody. Praise his name. Well, I want you to know, Daniel opened his shutters wide, and he opened it because there's something about knowing that you got a power behind you that's mightier than any smart bomb, than any sword, than any B-1 bomber. You got a power that can change the course of history behind you. You got a power that can raise somebody from the dead behind you. When God's people were being crushed down in Egypt, it was prayer that broke the yoke. When the children of Israel were being exploited by the power of Ramses, it was prayer that broke the yoke. During the Middle Ages, when the dark night of terror hung over Europe, it was prayer that broke the yoke. The king's heart was burdened after they threw Daniel into the lion's den, and I love that text. Look at it one more time. It says, the king rose up, how? Early in the morning. And went how? In haste. That king was rushing. He had to see if Daniel's God was able. The king's heart knew that he had no other choice to throw him in. And so he went early the next morning and he stood over that lion's den. And this question is one of the most pivotal questions in all of scripture. Is your God able? Is your God able? Someone said, God is able to deliver from my weariness and pain. He will deliver swiftly if it be for my lasting gain. Did you get that? He will deliver quickly, swiftly, if it be for your gain. Sometimes he lets it hang on for a while, that trial. But if not, my heart shall sing, trusting wholly in my King. God is able to supply me with abundance from his store, and he will supply my table, though the wolf be at the door. He is able. But if not, my heart shall rest in the thought, he knoweth best. I'm asking you today, is your God able? Is he able to defend you from your foes? Is he able to defend you when their rage and hate abound? Oh, but if not, his name, confess him just the same. God is able to save. He is able. I ask you this morning, is your God able? I said, is your God able? He is able to do far more than we would dare ask or even dream. Ephesians 3:20. I ask you this morning, is your God able? Is God able to bring good out of evil in your life? Is your God able? Write this message over every difficulty you face. He is able. Pen it across your disappointments. He is able. Inscribe it on your fears. Post it above your troubles. He is able. I said, he's able. I'm a living witness. God is able. I should have been dead. I should have been drowned. Are you with me today? I should have been buried. I was destined for failure in my life. But I want you to know I stand as a witness before you this day that my God is able. I said he's able. In January of 1944, I read of an air cadet who was on a practice solo flight, and he was stricken in the middle of his solo flight blind. In panic, he radioed that message to his control officer. The officer radioed back, "Now you got to follow my instructions exactly, implicitly." And he kept the blind cadet circling the field. The landing field was cleared and an ambulance was put in front there. The control officer radioed, "Now you got to listen to me. Now lose some altitude. Now bank sharply to the right. Now you're coming onto the field now." And the cadet brought his plane that day to a perfect landing blind. For all of us, life is like that. We're flying blind. Listen to me now. We're blind to the designs of the evil one. You can't even see what the devil's trying to do to you. If you could, you'd lose your mind out of fright. You can't see what devils who congregate and caucus say about you. But you're flying blind. We're blind to the dangers about us, blind even to our enemies. Even David said, "Lord, they that hate me without a cause are more than the hairs of my head." You don't even know how many people don't like you. And you ought to thank God. You lose your mind. Oh, but brothers and sisters, we serve a God who is able to bring us into a safe landing. You got to listen to him, though. That still small voice. He'll tell you now, lose that temper. Now you gotta turn away. Now you can't go home that way. Now you're going to have to put that phone number in the trash compactor. You're flying blind. If you want to make a safe landing, you're going to have to listen. You're going to have to follow God. And the Lord say, now I know you want to look that way, but you're going to have to look this way. Now I know everything inside of you that is carnal is saying, go this way. But I'm telling you, under God, go this way. And if you want to make a safe landing, you better listen to the control tower. Are you listening to me this morning? Because he's able to bring you in safely. Oh, before I close this morning, I just came to tell you he's able. That's all I came to tell you today. He's able. Is your God able? He's able.
1: Indeed, he is able. That's the end of our message for today. If you would like to correspond with us at The More Abundant Life, maybe obtain some more information about the message you just heard, please send an email to themoreabundantlife@gmail.com. 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And we'll do our best to speak to that in the time that we have to answer that.
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3: Drug addiction has increased 1,000% in the past 5 years. An obsession of fear seems to drive millions to drown reality with nerve-numbing narcotics. I'll be back in a moment with the amazing facts about fear and your future.

Hello, this is Joe Cruz and the Amazing Facts broadcast, facts which affect you. You know, all across the United States and around the world, men and women are looking for hope and wondering what to do. For them, God has a wonderful message. The greatest event of the ages is about to take place, friends. And the tragedy is that the world is so distracted and filled with fear that men are unable to realize it. Joy seems to have fled, and nations even cringe before what seems to be an inevitable catastrophe. Truly, our Lord's prophecy is being fulfilled today. Nations are in distress, and men's hearts are failing them for fear and for looking after those things which are coming on the earth. Yes, heart disease as a cause of death has moved from sixth place up to first place among civilized people, and the scriptures declare that men's hearts would be failing them and the strain of living would take its toll on the human system. Now, it's claimed that in many of our large cities, such as New York, one person in every 18 or less is receiving or has received psychiatric treatment. Some try to drown their fears in drink and drugs. Drug addiction has increased 1,000% in the past 5 years. But why are men afraid, friends? The Lord says it's because they're looking after those things which are coming on the earth, for the powers of heaven shall be shaken. The discovery of that heaven-shaking power, the atom bomb, of course, and the hydrogen bomb and the cobalt bomb, these are the things that have etched themselves into the human thinking more deeply than anybody realizes, friends. Men today are bewildered as they contemplate the enormous possibility of this smashing, shattering, pulverizing, disintegrating force, which is millions of times even greater than the force of gravitation. Little wonder, then, that men are afraid. One writer recently declared that no terror since the Black Death swept medieval Europe in the 14th century has equaled the threat which broods over civilization in the 20th century. Of course, the terrible threat of AIDS, a new disease that has no known cure, that also has been a real fear upon the people of this age. With a sense of impending doom, a feeling that something tremendous is about to happen, men are worried and distressed. How tragic that the ripened fruit of centuries of scientific research is a development of a force which enables the race to commit suicide. Of course, we know that atomic energy can be an untold blessing, but not in the hands of wicked men. William Vogt, Associate Director of Science and Education for the Office of Inter-American Affairs, wrote a book entitled The Road to Survival, in which he says, "The handwriting on the wall of five continents now tells us a day of judgment is at hand." Yes, thinking men and women everywhere are serious as they look into the future. Bertrand Russell, one of the world's best-known philosophers, printed this, and he painted this dark picture. He said, "Utter and unrelieved gloom waits for us. It's likely that during this present generation, all of our large cities in every part of the world will be wiped out." Now, that's a rather strange and bleak philosophy, isn't it, friends? And how different is all this from the kind of talk we listened to a generation ago? At the turn of the century, educators, journalists, statesmen, they were all looking forward to a world without war. In fact, they said, men have grown too wise to fight. But nobody talks like that today. The roseate hopes of peace were buried a few years ago beneath the ruin and rubble of some of the greatest cities of the world. Scientists, educators, and editors have turned evangelists, really, and are preaching the grim message of despair unless men repent. Some declare that we need an ark to save at least a remnant of our generation, but not an ark like Noah built, of course.

Instead, it will need to be some deep cave somewhere in the heart of the earth where a favored few, at least, might be sheltered from that storm of radioactivity which will result from the use of the H-bomb. They go so far as to suggest a kind of people who ought to be preserved. A leading scientist or two, a prize fighter, a band leader. One might wonder what he'd do without a band. And, of course, some of the leading movie stars. Believe it or not, that may sound amusing, but it's been suggested. And it's a pathetic commentary on the thinking of our time. Now, how will things end? When we seek an answer from certain scientists, we're astounded at some of their suggestions. Not long ago, a lecturer declared that the sun and moon and stars, the Milky Way and Orion, all we can see are the results of an explosion of an atom. And he says the explosion is still going on. In fact, we're in the middle of that explosion. It'll go on and on for a few million years, and then all will be dark again. Another lecturer in Chicago declared that 70 million years from now, the world will blow up with a terrific explosion. Well, it's relieving to turn from these pessimistic predictions to the clear word of Scripture's friend. Every human attempt to solve the world problem has ended in failure. We fought a war to end wars, but the world is immersed in war again. Only a mighty divine interposition can meet our need. Left to himself, man will destroy himself, and the planet also, it seems. But God has not left it with men to determine the future of our world. Looking down the centuries to our day, the prophet declared, "The nations were angry, and thy wrath is come, and the time of the dead, that they should be judged, and that thou shouldest destroy them which destroy the earth." Revelation 11:18. Now, men may have in their hands the power by which to literally destroy the earth, but God will not permit that to be done, friends. This earth was not created to be destroyed, but to be inhabited. Now, it's true that sin came in and interrupted God's plan, but in spite of man's failure, this earth will be filled with the knowledge of the Lord and peopled by righteous beings. Now, what we're seeing today are just omens telling us that soon, very soon, the kingdoms of this world will become the kingdoms of our Lord and of His Christ. Oh, yes, there'll be a fire that'll burn up the physical things of this world, my friends, but God is going to recreate it over again and make it to be the dwelling place of the righteous for all eternity. Jesus said, "When these things begin to come to pass, look up and lift up your heads, for your redemption draweth nigh." Luke 21:28. And then to emphasize it still more, he said, "Then this generation shall not pass until all be fulfilled." And what is it that was to be fulfilled, friends? Why, the coming of the Lord. In verse 27 we read, "And then shall they see the Son of Man coming in a cloud with power and great glory." The return of Jesus in glory has been the pole star of the church through all these centuries. The Apostle Paul calls it the blessed hope. And really and truly it is, for it's guided the people of God through their long night of wandering. The Bible's filled with the promises of that coming day of glory. David said, "Our God shall come and shall not keep silence. A fire shall devour before him, and it shall be very tempestuous round about him." Psalm 50:3. But 2,000 years before David wrote, Enoch caught the vision of that day, and he cried, "Behold, the Lord cometh with 10,000s of his saints," or 10,000s of his angels, as other versions read, and that's in the 14th verse of the book of Jude. John, in the book of Revelation, says, "Behold, he cometh with clouds, and every eye shall see him, and they also which pierced him." Revelation 1:7. Christ himself declared that men would see the Son of Man coming in the clouds of heaven with power and great glory. Matthew 24:30. Yes, the return of our Lord becomes more real as we, in our imagination, take our place with that group of men whom Jesus led forth on that Mount of Olives. We listen as he gives his final commission. These men are to carry the gospel to all the world. And then, raising his hands in blessing upon them, he slowly, silently parts from their midst. Awestruck, they watch in wonder as they see their Lord ascending. Higher and higher he goes, until at last a cloud receives him out of their sight. But they're still standing, gazing toward heaven. It's a moment filled with emotion, too solemn for words. They're straining to catch one last glimpse of him, the one who sacrificed everything for them. And suddenly the silence is broken. Two angels are beside them, and they've been sent back to bring a word of comfort and confidence to those watching disciples. Listen as they speak. "Ye men of Galilee, why stand ye gazing up into heaven?
This same Jesus, which is taken up from you into heaven, shall so come in like manner as ye have seen him go into heaven. Acts 1:11. Yes, friends, the very one who went away is the one who's coming back again. Jesus said, "Let not your heart be troubled. You believe in God, believe also in me. In my Father's house are many mansions. If it were not so, I would have told you. I go to prepare a place for you, and if I go and prepare a place for you, I will come again and receive you unto myself." John 14, 1-3. What wonderful words those are. Yes, he is coming. And coming in our own generation. The world will not be looking for him. Jesus said, as it was in the days of Noah, so shall it be also in the days of the Son of Man. They did eat, they drank, they married wives, they were given in marriage till the day that Noah entered in the ark, and the flood came and destroyed them all. Luke 17, 26-27. Yes, Jesus believed the world was once destroyed by a flood. Do you believe it, friends? Some people scoff at the flood story, you know. But did you know that even their scoffing has been foretold in prophecy? The Apostle Peter said, "There shall come in the last days scoffers, walking after their own lust, and saying, where is the promise of his coming? For since the fathers fell asleep, all things continue as they were from the beginning of the creation." 2 Peter 3:3-4. Ah, foolish mutterings, friends. Nothing continues as it was. The world is so different today from what it was even a generation ago that if our grandfathers were to rise from their graves, they'd scarcely know the place in which they used to live and work. Things are certainly not continuing as they were. The change is so rapid that even in New York, the fastest moving city in the world, one can't even keep up with the changes in our day. No, things are not continuing as they were. But those who ridicule the Bible always make themselves foolish in the end. People back in Noah's day didn't believe that a flood was coming either, but it came. They were ridiculing Noah back there, you remember, but he went on preaching and pleading for men to be saved. For 120 years he preached, but everything went on apparently the same. And then one day the sun rose and life seemed as usual, everything serene, but the door of the ark had been shut. Noah's work was done. The multitude was out there scoffing, and then all at once a strange light appeared. And suddenly there was a roar as of a hurricane. The earth trembled. Crash went the rocks in convulsion, and then the heavens burst open. Giant cedars bent and snapped in the gale, and the moan of the wind was like the moan of a dying world. Where can one go, friends, when the ocean slips her cable? There's nothing to do but to sit down in dumb white horror to die. Jesus said they knew not until the flood came and took them all away. A few years ago in the Santa Clara Valley in Southern California, the farmers had all gone to bed and their apricot orchards were all bursting into bloom. The dairy herds were resting in the meadows. The night was beautiful. Just above the valley was the great St. Francis Dam, and behind it millions of tons of water conserved for irrigation. Suddenly the sleepers were wakened. Startled, they heard a roar like an avalanche. The dam had broken. Down the hillside leaped that mighty cataract, sweeping everything before it. When morning light broke, the horror of the scene was indescribable. Homes gone, only mute skeletons of what had been. No orchards, only nude uprooted trees. No meadows, only sand and rock-strewn waste. Bereaved families, distracted with grief, looking for loved ones. In one short night, the countryside had changed from prosperity to tragedy. Yes, the coming of the Lord will be as unexpected as that, friends. But here's news. That day is right upon us, and you and I can be ready for it if we want to be. And now, this is Joe Cruz saying goodbye for today.

0: Hi, I'm Megan.
1: And I'm Stacy. We're two simple moms with one big passion:
0: to share biblical wisdom in our own journey as mothers.
1: This is Moms on Break. Hi, and welcome back to Moms on Break. You're taking a break today to listen to children and media. And I have an exciting guest with me. I actually went to college with her, Libna Arroyo. She's from California right now. And she has a master's in counseling, currently teaching psychology at the college level. She's a wife of a healthcare and military chaplain and mother of two. And Libna has a passion for parenting and child development, specifically with children and media. Welcome, Libna. Thank you for taking the time to join us today. How did you become passionate about children and media?
2: Yes, thank you, Stacy, for having me. I am a school counselor by profession, and I worked for about 13 years as a counselor in different settings, including schools. And I've noticed in the last few years, especially during the pandemic, that there has been an increase with anxiety and depression in children and teenagers. And I would ask the kids that I work with, like, how long would you stay on, you know, playing video games or watching TV? And I would hear a lot of hours, like 7 to 10, sometimes 12 hours a day. So I was really nervous about it, just talking to them, like, how is this happening with our children? What can we do better? And I would talk to the parents about different things, and I come up with a list of how to help parents, and I've done a lot of research on my own, and then just trying to figure out how to, you know, help children and teenagers stay away as much as possible or decrease their time so that they can have less anxiety and depression.
1: Praise the Lord, Libna, that you have a passion for this, because it's a real problem, especially a growing problem in the last year. So yes, our goal today is to help moms and families solve the problem of putting their kids on too much media every day.
2: Yes, yes, for sure. So let's go through a list of some of the ideas that I can bring for parents or caretakers. And one of the first things I always say, you have to be the example. If they see you being on the phone all the time and you're not present with your children, especially if they've been in school a day and then you only have a few hours left in the day with them, you have to be the example for them, and knowing that that's the only time that you have to bond with your children and know that you can do things as a family. So
1: that's powerful.
2: Yeah. And I've noticed that in technology today, I know most people, if not 100%, have a phone, and you can track your times of how much you're spending time on, you know, on phones and computers and things like that. And you can check on that and see, okay, if I've done more than an hour or two a day, that's taking a lot of time from my family. So it's a lot of after work, and you have to just track yourself. So I encourage parents to do that.
1: That's a good idea. Because they may not even realize how much time they're spending. It just adds up quick.
2: It does. It really does. And then I like media and technology for several reasons, because I think it's useful. And one of them can be doing some research on your own. There's so many good ideas online for parents to go and just find ideas of what to do with kids that don't involve media. Especially during the pandemic, when I was at home and we couldn't do stuff, there was things that other mothers posted, mommy blogs, as you call them, and there were a lot of ideas that you could do, and I would print them out and try to implement them with my kids, and some worked and some didn't. But it's just really good to just, if you're kind of feel like you're in a rut or in a routine that you don't know what to do, just do some research or ask other moms and, you know, get on groups and get ideas. So
1: there's plenty out there.
2: Useful. Yes, for sure. Now, I am not against using media at all. That's not me. But I always say that make it a family affair. be very conscious about what your children are watching. I make a point of myself of watching the movie first or the show or whatever before I show it to the kids, because I don't want to be surprised. I want to make sure that they're watching something that's wholesome, that teaches them a good lesson. And then we can watch it as a family, and they're supervised, and not just let them be on their own without, you know, because sometimes things happen if there's commercials or there's things in the movie that you didn't remember or that you don't know, and then they're exposed to something maybe that you didn't want to. So
1: it happens so quick, and then it's in there.
2: It does. So it's something that you need to be in control of what they're watching, when they're watching, and not just let them be the ones who choose. It's really important.
1: That's very good.
2: Yeah. And then there's other things. For example, if you really want to decrease the amount of media in your home, you have to be more hands-on as a parent. And it does take more time, but you can do it.
1: It's worth
2: it. One of the things I say, as my kids are older, because now they're 9 and 10, I find that they want to be with friends too. So you can get together with other families now that you can, maybe do an outdoor activity on the weekend, or just get together to do a play date at home, or get involved in some extracurricular activities like sports or things that your family will enjoy. So you need to find what your family likes to do together and research that and try to make it memories, make traditions with your family. This past summer, we did a soccer camp, and I was actually one of the coaches. So it helped me to be involved with my kids and do things that will help them be active and not be in front of media as much. So that was really good. If you are, as school is coming up, and you have a routine, and I don't know if you have kids who are homeschool or in school, it depends also on your job schedule, or if you have them right after school, or if you're a little later. But if you get them involved in a home routine that is after school, you can minimize a lot of the media involvement. For example, I have the same schedule as my kids because I work in a school system. So I can have them right after school, and then they have homework, they have instrument practice, they have to help with chores at home, which I also recommend a lot, because if you have them involved in that, it takes some time and
1: it's productive.
2: They feel part of the family. Yeah,
1: yes.
2: For sure. And help with supper preparations, and then they talk to you while they're working. So you create that bonding time with your family, so that you know what's going on in their lives. And when you have media present, sometimes it's really hard to, know what they're thinking for the day or things like that, if it's always on, because you don't have that time of look at me in the eyes, like
1: one on one
2: with your child. Yes,
1: undivided attention, quality time.
2: Yes, and so that's one of the things that my husband and I made a pact in. It's like, we are not going to be involved in media or in our phones while we're eating, while we're home from school. We're there for the kids. We're going to be involved in their homework. We try as much as possible. We're not always perfect, but, we try. That's our goal when you make it intentional.
1: Yes, when you have those goals, you're going to meet them more often than not if you didn't have any goals set up or no phone at the table. I'm a stay-at-home mom, homeschooling mom, and it might be good for me to just have a place for that phone to park during the day when it's my undivided attention with the kids, so that I don't deal with it whatsoever. It's just out of sight, out of mind.
2: Yes, and it's sometimes you do get a phone call here and there, but it's more of an, there's a designated time in the day where you don't use your phone. So get involved with your kids as much as possible. For example, during the summer, especially because I'm off, I like to say, okay, as a family, we're going to do some exercise together. What would you like to do? Maybe we can go biking, maybe we can go running, we can go on a hike. So you make it as much as you know, involved with your kids, but make them have a choice of what they would like so that they don't feel like, oh, I have to go do it. It's a requirement. But just they can have fun with what you want to do and have activities. I'm a planner, and so I like to plan every week to have at least one or two activities as a family or with other people. So if whatever works for you, if it's like an impulsive decision to go do something, or you have it planned ahead of time, and that's something that the kids are looking forward to, and they know that day, for sure, there's not going to be any media because we're going to be outside having fun. Mm-hmm. And we're not going to be worried about, you know, having a discussion about, oh, can we watch something today, or can we do something? Because it's already something planned ahead of time, and you can do that. And it's really nice to have that.
1: Yes, whether you're a planner or not, whether you're more spur of the moment, to have that goal as a parent that we're going to designate two or three times a week a special activity, and maybe some of that comes mostly on the weekend, but yes, that you know you're carving it out with your kids, and time's not slipping by, and they're growing up without getting that.
2: Yes, mm-hmm, for sure. So, and then I want to just bring out a little bit of the psychology of each child, just because I think it's really important. Mm-hmm. Every personality, I think, struggles differently with media. There are some who are a little bit more, can have more of the tendency to become addicted to it. So you need to really get to know your children to know which one would have more of a struggle with it, because you have to be, as a parent, I always believe, as a parent, you have to be that hedge to protect your children from different things, because if you don't, they're going to experience that. And it's kind of a responsibility already anyway, but it is also like something really important that you have to notice in each child to know what are their temptations, their struggles, and adapt to each child. Because I have one child who doesn't really care if I say, okay, we're done with the iPad, or we're done watching this, we're not going to be watching anymore. I have a child who has no problem just saying, okay, and then they move on to something else. And then I have another child who struggles, and they want to argue with you, and they want to watch more and more, and they have a hard time with boundaries on that. So you as a parent have to use that as, you know, very carefully with them, because it's really hard. So you have to find different ways so that you could either use it as a reward or a takeaway privilege, because some of them have more of a tendency that works for them, and some of them don't. Mm-hmm. So it's another area to really be careful about, and notice what each child struggles with.
1: Because they're all different.
2: Yeah, correct. Mm-hmm. It is.
1: Yeah, we in our home, we've decided not to do TV, just not to fight that battle. But we still have some media around. There's a computer, and then we each have a smartphone nowadays. That's about all you can find. So I'd love to leave our listeners with a verse that they can apply to all media they take in. And that's Philippians 4, verse 8. It says, "Finally, brethren, whatsoever things are true, whatsoever things are honest, whatsoever things are just, whatsoever things are pure, whatsoever things are lovely, whatsoever things are of good report, if there be any virtue, and if there be any praise, think on these things." I love that verse, because we can apply that to whatever we're taking in on our phone, on the computer, or TV, or movie, or book, or whatever is coming in. Does it match that? Is it true and honest and just? And if not, then let's rethink it as parents, so that we're putting good, wholesome things into their minds. Libna, it's been a treat to have you join us. Our time is out, but I would love to have you come back. I feel like we've just touched the surface of this.
2: There's a lot to talk about.
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0: to be part of all our mom talk.
3: And he spake a parable unto them to this end, that men ought always to pray and not to faint, saying,
4: There was in a city a judge which feared not God, neither regarded man. And there was a widow in that city, and she came unto him, saying, Avenge me of mine adversary. And he would not for a while, but afterward he said within himself, Though I fear not God, nor regard man, yet because this widow troubleth me, I will avenge her, lest by her continual coming she weary me.
3: And the Lord said,
4: Hear what the unjust judge saith. And shall not God avenge his own elect, which cry day and night unto him, though he bear long with them? I tell you that he will avenge them speedily. Nevertheless, when the Son of Man cometh, shall he find faith on the earth?
3: And he spake this parable unto certain which trusted in themselves that they were righteous and despised others.
4: Two men went up into the temple to pray, the one a Pharisee and the other a publican. The Pharisee stood and prayed thus with himself, God, I thank thee that I am not as other men are, extortioners, unjust, adulterers, or even as this publican. I fast twice in the week. I give tithes of all that I possess. And the publican, standing afar off, would not lift up so much as his eyes unto heaven, but smote upon his breast, saying, God, be merciful to me, a sinner. I tell you, this man went down to his house justified rather than the other. For every one that exalteth himself shall be abased, and he that humbleth himself shall be exalted.
5: Jesus answered and said unto him, Verily, verily, I say unto thee, except a man be born again, he cannot see the kingdom of God.
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9: Now a look at your midday weather on Northlake County Christian Radio. Partly sunny with thunderstorms today with a high near 86 and lows around 68. Partly sunny tomorrow with a high of 84 and lows around 64. For your Saturday, mostly sunny with a high near 85 and lows around 63. And for Sunday, partly sunny with a high near 85 and lows around 66. That's your midday weather on Northlake County Christian Radio.
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1: Welcome to Johnny Erickson Tada Sharing Hope. Johnny, I know you've always been fascinated by the Apostle Paul's words in Philippians 3, verse 10, where he says that he wants to know Christ and the power of his resurrection and to share in Christ's sufferings. Mm. I know you've hung on to that verse for a long time, haven't you?
2: Yes, I have, Shauna. In my old high school Bible, I have that verse underlined.
1: Wow.
2: So even back when I first came to Jesus and I wanted to know him, I wanted to know his power, but I really did not want to share in his sufferings. Hmm. I thought, like many Christians, that I could know Christ in a close personal way without having to go through afflictions. But then I broke my neck, and my perspective on Philippians 3, verse 10 began to change. I noticed that Paul did not say he wanted relief from his sufferings. Rather, he wanted Christ in his sufferings. He knew, and he spoke about this in his epistles, Paul knew that the path of union with Christ always heads to the cross first, before we head for the crown in heaven. Now, being paralyzed, that was, at first, a hard concept to embrace. Who wants to know Christ by way of the cross? The cross is a painful place where you die to self, where you have to kill your pride, where you put to death your stubborn sins and habits that you enjoy, things that have shaped who you are. I just didn't want to be crucified with Christ and say that it was no longer I who lived, but Christ who lived in me. That verse in Galatians was also underlined in my high school Bible. But after I was in my wheelchair for a while, my eyes were opened. To be a Christian means you are united with Christ, like a branch united to the vine. And that union means sharing both his sufferings and his glory. So yes, suffering is just part of the package of what it means to be a Christian. And because believers belong to Jesus, because we are united with him, we participate in everything that is his, including his afflictions. Romans 8, verse 17 says it this way, that we are, quote, heirs of God and fellow heirs of Christ, provided that we suffer with him in order that we may also be glorified with him. And I cannot tell you how rich and satisfying my life in Christ became. Once I relaxed into that fellowship of sharing in Christ's sufferings, sharing sorrow, sharing pain and disappointment, sharing grief, loss, sharing trust in God the Father, and a sharing of a love for his word, my suffering as a quadriplegic slowly became the evidence that I belonged to Jesus, that I was united with him, that I still am grateful for his grace. And now, I'm a little like Paul. I don't look for the relief in hardships. I look for an increasing intimacy with Jesus. So yes, I want to know Jesus and the power of his resurrection. And best of all, to know him in the fellowship of sharing in his suffering. Because to fellowship with Christ in his afflictions always cultivates a warm closeness that reaches its consummation in heaven one day. And oh boy, do I look forward to that.
1: Me too. And Johnny, I just love that sentence you said. Here it is. Paul did not say he wanted relief from his sufferings. Rather, he wanted Christ in his sufferings.
2: That's right.
1: I know you've written a lot more about this in your new booklet called The Hope of Heaven. And listening friend, we want to give it to you for free. So go to johnnyradio.org today and ask for your free copy.
3: 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Please note that due to the archived nature of this broadcast, some information mentioned may be out

0: Sacramento Central Church brings you Receiving the Word, timely Bible messages presented by Pastors Chris Buttery and Mike Thompson. Amazing revelations await you in God's holy word, the Bible.
1: We hope you enjoy listening to part two of this sermon by Pastor Chris Buttery.
2: Paul says in 1 Corinthians 9, verse 14, "Even so, the Lord has commanded that those who preach the gospel should live from the gospel." Those who preach the gospel should live from the gospel. You see, God's plan for teaching us to be selfless, all the while supporting his cause, hasn't changed from the earliest times. It's still in effect today. It's a privilege to know that when we return a tithe, that we're actually working together with God. We partner with God. It's like a business enterprise. We're working side by side. The Apostle Paul calls us co-laborers together with our God. The tremendous work of proclaiming the gospel to the entire world requires a sound financial arrangement that can support the work that needs to be done. God's plan is the tithing system. That's God's plan. Everyone can feel that they can act a part in carrying forward the precious work of salvation. We may all become treasurers for God and the agent to help meet the demand that's put upon the treasury as the work continues and spreads. In 1 Corinthians chapter 16 and verse 2, Paul wrote, "Let every one of you lay by him in store as God has prospered him." That means that each of us are to take our paychecks and set aside what is holy to the Lord, both a tithe and also an offering. And we'll talk about that in just a little bit. If we were all faithful in doing this thing, there would be no want in the cause of God. Through our investments, we become more connected to the cause of present truth, and no one be left poorer for having done so. They will be laying up, as Paul says in 1 Timothy chapter 6, verse 19, they'll be laying up in store for themselves a good foundation against the time to come, that they may lay hold on eternal life. It's a good thing to do, Paul says, to return a faithful tithe. Well, there's plenty of evidence to suggest that it is a wise as well as a very desirable thing to do. I know hundreds, and there are multiple thousands who follow this plan, and they seem to be getting along just fine. And somehow they seem to accomplish more with the 9/10 that they than those who spend 10/10 on themselves. And that makes sense. When you follow all of the counsel of God that God spells out for us in the Bible, we end up saving money in areas that other people don't save. As Christians, we don't drink alcohol. And if a person drinks wine or beer or whatever the beverage of choice is, that can get expensive. And Christians don't spend their money on those types of beverages, you see. Christians don't smoke. We don't smoke. And so we save our money on tobacco and snuff and all the rest that's associated with that. Seventh-day Adventist Christians don't wear jewelry. And so we don't spend copious amounts of money on earrings and necklaces and ankle bracelets and piercings and all of those types of things. We save money in those areas, wedding rings and engagement rings in the most part. Even money blown on gambling, Christians don't gamble. At least we ought not gamble. It's God's money. We ought not be throwing it away. God's people are called to live a life, a relatively simple lifestyle, a shed of all extravagances. And friends, it's a pleasure to do so as we walk in the humble footsteps of Jesus. Amen. And we can aid in furthering, while we're doing so, we can aid in furthering and finishing the work of God on earth. Many well-known businessmen have ascribed their success to the adoption of this plan. You know of John D. Rockefeller, who began to tithe when he, and by the way, there's a couple of figures that float around out there. There's $150 a week or $350 a week he was earning, but he started to tithe on his first check. You're never too young to start. H.J. Hines of the 57 variety. H.P. Crowell of Quaker Oats. J.L. Kraft of Kraft Cheese. M.W. Baldwin of Baldwin Locomotive Works. F.W. Woolworth. William Wrigley. Chewing gum, M.S. Hershey of Hershey's Chocolate, and William Colgate of toothpaste fame. They all put God first in their giving. Along with wise budgeting practices and sound investing, they found themselves on the highway toward prosperity. Now, I'm not going to say, and the Bible isn't saying here, that if you tithe, you're going to become wealthy. That's not what I'm saying, and that's not what the Bible is saying. You're

0: just encouraged here to obey God and to trust Him with the consequences of your decision, as others are doing all around this world and even those right next to you here today. You're just called to trust and you're called to obey. That's what we're called to do, you see. Someone's bound to ask, well, you know, tithing, okay, I get that tithe on my income, but is that my gross or is that my net? What does that all look like? Why is your net check your net check? Why is it your net check? Because someone's put their hand in there before you got it, isn't that right? That's right, your employer went ahead and separated the taxes. They say that there's two things you can count on in life, and that is death and that is taxes, and you can count on taxes. If you lived in Pennsylvania, and I'm seeing it's here in Sacramento as well, you can count on a third thing, and that's road construction in summer, but in any case, that's another subject. Your gross, your net check is because your taxes have been taken out on what you actually want, earned. What you actually earned, that is actually your increase. Jacob, it was said of Jacob that, or Jacob said that he would return his tithe, going to give his tithe on all that God had given him. On all, on everything. How much did God give you before the government took out your portion? Your gross income, that's right. We are invited to tithe on our increase, what you actually earn. You don't have to worry, though, because we read earlier that God said He would open up the windows of heaven and pour you out a blessing that there won't even be room enough for you to receive it. Now, someone's going to say, well, hang on a second here, Chris. Aren't you getting a little greedy? Aren't you getting a little greedy? After all, isn't the money, the tithe that is returned to you as a pastor? And I suppose it would be a normal presumption just to assume I, along with the other pastors here, would receive the tithe that you return, seeing it's what happens in most churches today. But that's not what happens in the Seventh-day Adventist Church. I love what the Seventh-day Adventist Church and how it operates and what it does. All tithe returned from the churches across Northern California, at least in this neck of the woods, goes to the local treasury, into the local treasury of the church, and is turned over to the Conference of Churches. And there is a conference in every state. I think here in California, there are four conferences. And so a conference of churches, and that money's turned over there. Most of that money, and I'll get back to the most in just a little bit, but most of that money is put in a proverbial pot, and it's used to hire pastors and Bible workers and evangelists and even Bible teachers for that particular region of the work. Now, although there are worthy causes, the tithe isn't used to help the poor and the needy and students with Christian school expenses or literature evangelists or expenses of local churches or building projects or charities or hospitals. That's not what the tithe is. It's holy to the Lord. It's separated for the proclamation of the gospel, you see. But that's what happens. Most of the money goes and it's shared amongst the region to support the local work in that region. The rest of the money, and it's a smaller portion, most stays locally, the rest of the portion is divided and shared so that the workers are hired to consider larger areas of the work across North America, for example, or South America, or Europe, or the world work. And that money goes on to support the work around the world. And that's why when a person decides to withhold their tithe, they are actually affecting the success of the world work. You see, the Seventh-day Adventist Church is a global movement. We believe in taking the everlasting gospel to the entire world, and resources are needed to do that. And so what happens here on a local level ends up affecting what happens on a worldwide global scale. It's a terrific plan. It's a divine plan. God has set it up to be so that the work can go all around the world. And friends, and that's why I can talk about tithing all day long. That's why I can talk about tithing all day long, because my talking about it doesn't increase the amount I receive or decrease the amount that I receive. I'm free as a preacher of the Word of God to preach the Word of God. No one can come to me to say, you know what, I didn't like the message you shared. I pay your salary. You better change the message. You didn't pay my salary. You returned your faithful tithe to God, and God paid me, you see. And so I get to preach the Word. I just preach the Word. I preach the truth. And if I step on a few toes in the process, that's okay. I continue to live. It's fine. You return a faithful tithe. It's God's. God pays me, you see. That's why I love to talk about these things, because it doesn't affect anything I receive at all, you see. Very important we understand. I don't need to worry. I don't need to worry that my paycheck will be less because I stood on a few saints' toes on the Sabbath. On top of this, pastors all get paid the same in the Seventh-day Adventist Church. It's the same modest amount. You don't need to worry that anyone pastor is going to get rich off the amount they earn. It's modest. We have enough to get by. A senior pastor, I don't get paid more than my associates. Someone came to one of my kids and said, man, your pastor's now the senior pastor. You guys are going to be rich. Don't work that way. Doesn't work that way. That's why I told you, you know, the only thing that I got was the last buck. That's what I got. Because everything stops right here. Everything stops with me. Whether I pastor a 1,400-member church, which is Sacramento Central, or whether I pastored a three-church district of 250 or 200 people in Pennsylvania, my salary stayed the same. It didn't matter. Now, cost of living may have been adjusted a little bit, but we all received the same. Living, leaving no room for competition and no room for a compromised ministry. Our motivation in proclaiming the gospel and winning souls is not so we can line our pockets. Our motivation is strictly to build God's kingdom. And we are free to do that as ministers of the gospel. You know, unfortunately though, in spite of all God's promises to bless those who return a faithful tithe, there are still those who refuse to do so. And they're highlighted here in Malachi chapter 3. We go back to verse 8. Malachi chapter 3 and verse 8. Will a man rob God? You have robbed me. But you say, in what way have we robbed you? And God says, in tithes and in offerings. They're not only withholding their tithes, but they're also withholding their free will offerings. And Moses declared in Deuteronomy chapter 16, verse 17, every man shall give as he is able, according to the blessing of the Lord your God, which he has given to you. God encourages not only to return a faithful tithe, but he also encourages us to give a free will love offering, as God has prospered us, as God has benefited to us. But to keep back that which God has asked us to return is in fact to rob God. But the good news is, because there are people who come to church and their finances may have been a little shaky and they stopped tithing for just a little while, they've forgotten the promise that God would take care of them. They know it's the right thing to do and they've stopped doing that. But the good news is you can pick it up where you left off. The good news is God will take you back. It's no problem. He loves you. And you can take care of it. God is not too late to take care of these things you see. You think about Zacchaeus for a moment, little Zacchaeus. Zacchaeus, he stole from the people. He was a tax collector. But when he saw the error of his ways, he gave half of what he owned to the poor. And you've got to understand, he was wealthy, so he could afford to do that. So he gave half of what he had to help the poor. And whatever he had stolen, he returned four times the amount stolen. When he decided when he declared what he had done in the presence of Jesus, Jesus stated to Zacchaeus that salvation had come to him that day. And salvation can come to your house today if you've been withholding a faithful tithe or an offering. And if a person is hearing this for the very first time, God is inviting you to do that very thing even today, even now. God will accept it today. Salvation has come to your house. I knew a lady who knew to tithe for many years. And she refused to do, or she decided not to do that. She had left the church for a while. And it bothered her during those years when she had left the church And she also bothered her because she was not returning a faithful tithe. And she decided, however, to trust her life into God's hands, to begin again and trust God with her life. But what she did surprised me. She told me one particular day she added interest to the tithe that she had not returned for those years to the Lord. And she was doing that and God was taking care of her. God was blessing her and benefiting her. Numbers chapter 5 verse 7, because she was employing a very crucial principle, and here's something we need to keep in mind. Numbers chapter 5 verse 7, the Bible says, then he shall confess the sin which he has committed, and he shall make restitution for his trespass in full plus one-fifth of it and give it to the one he has wronged. When a person robs God, they've robbed the work of God. They've robbed God. They've hurt the one that they have withheld the gift from. Now, God doesn't need it. Of course, we understand that. But he's asked you to return a faithful tithe, to test your the sincerity of your purposes, to see if you will actually trust him with his promises, you see. And there are individuals that have withheld that tithe, and they know they have. And like this lady, she said, I'm going to give one-fifth on top of what I have failed to return over the years. And week by week, month by month, she would just continue to return, and God was taking care of her. God takes care of those who take care of first things first, in returning a faithful tithe and returning a faithful offering. And I know that because the Bible tells us that. You know that because the Bible speaks to that. You can't go wrong when you put God first. You can never outgive God. You can never outgive God. There are countless stories of individuals that I've talked to who have returned a faithful tithe. And then when they were in financial trouble, they decided to return a double tithe, 10% of offerings, 20% of their income to the work of God. And God continued to bless them and sustain them. And their business grew and it benefited, you see. Notice what it says in Malachi chapter 3, verse 10. God invites us to do something. God invites us to do something that he never invites us to do anywhere else in the scriptures. Malachi chapter 3 and verse 10. Bring all the tithes into the storehouse that there may be food in my house. And what does he say? Try me. Try me now in this. Try me now in this, he says. Try me. Prove me. Test me now in this. This is God's invitation. One he doesn't make anywhere else in the Bible. You know why he asks us to test him on this promise? You know why? Because we're so attached to money. We're so attached to money. But if we see that he can, he knows this, if he sees, he knows that if we see that we can trust, he can take care of us in this area with our money, then we are more likely to trust him with every other aspect of our lives. Proverbs chapter 3 verses 9 and 10 tells us, honor the Lord with your possessions, with the first fruits of all your increase. So your barns will be filled with plenty. Your vats will overflow with new wine. These are the promises of God for you and for me. In Proverbs chapter 11, verses 24 and 25, there is one who scatters yet increases more, and there is one who withholds more than is right, but it leads to poverty. The generous soul shall be made rich, and he who waters will also be watered himself. Luke chapter 6, verse 38, the words of Jesus himself, give, and it will be given to you. Good measure, pressed down, shaken together, and running over will be put in your bosom, for with the same measure that you use, it will be measured back to you as well. God is faithful to fulfill his promises. We could spend probably all day and into this week allowing each of us to recount the moments, the times that God has blessed us because we were faithful, even when it hurt, even when it was hard. A friend of mine, I had the privilege of baptizing him. He was in a motorbike accident, lost half his leg. And he wanted to be baptized in a creek and baptized him. And we had studied this principle together before baptism. And he was like, you know, I'm not even sure that I can take what I'm earning. And he was on disability. I'm not sure I can take that and tithe. Because, frankly, it's hard enough to live on the 10 tenths, on the 100% that I'm getting right now through welfare and so on. But he read the promise and he put God to the test. And so he decided, maybe with even a shaking hand, turned in his tithe envelope, put his money in the envelope, turned it in and said, okay, God, I'm testing you. I'm proving you. I'm going to see if you're going to take care of me. That week when he was looking for his map in his car, he went into the glove box. And as he was moving through some things in his glove box to find the map, he discovered some resources in there that he'd forgotten about for quite a while, apparently. And when he pulled it out, it was the exact same amount that he had actually put in the tithe envelope and in the offering plate that particular Sabbath. An incredible thing. And you guys have countless stories of how God has blessed you, you see. God has favored you and how he's taken care of you. And it may not have been, you may not have seen it tangibly, but as you got to the end of the month and you knew that there was more month than money, but still your budget balanced. That was God's blessing. He took care of you. The blessing of knowing that you're supporting God's work, the blessing of knowing that you're aiding in the finishing of the work, all these wonderful blessings that God bestows upon us. I remember beginning to tithe when I was in my teens when I started to tithe. And my first job was working in a grocery store, stocking shelves and bringing in the shopping carts, you know. And just when you bring in the last shopping cart, someone else would take out another shopping cart. It just never ended. And I remember practicing the tithing principle. And I wasn't a converted Christian, but I grew up in this church. As a young lad, Mum would bring us to church. And I hadn't made a conscious decision to serve Jesus, but I knew about tithing and I knew that it was something you ought to do. And so I practiced tithing. And my second job was in a restaurant, and then I became a production leader and kept on tithing. I remember when God had called me into ministry and I was saving a lot of money to try to get an airfare and try to come to the States so I could study and put down a down payment at the college I was attending. And I remember I didn't have a suit. I didn't own a suit at all. And I I'd prayed a specific prayer that the Lord would help in the purchase of the air ticket, that there would be X amount of dollars, and I specified it. I specified the amount of money, $300, that there would be $300 left over so I could buy my first suit that's got to last me 4 years of college study till I get a job and can buy another one. And so we were looking for an airfare and found the airfare. And when I went in to purchase it, it wasn't the exact amount, the amount I had and the difference left over. It wasn't the amount that I had prayed for. But then with a little twinkle in her eye, the travel agent decided to knock off a certain amount of money. And the amount that she knocked off was the exact amount that I needed to purchase the suit. And God bless. And that was then. And when I went to college, there were many times where I wasn't sure when I was going to pay my school bill. But the little that I was making through canvassing, selling Christian books, when I had the moment, the little that I had collected, I would return a tithe and an offering on that. And every time I'd handed in, I'd say, "There goes my tuition fees. There goes soap and toothpaste that I need, you know, in a couple of weeks from now." And it would go, and I just said, "God, trust. You'd asked us to trust you. Will you take care of me?" I remember one particular quarter coming off the end of a break. There was no way I was going to be able to return to school. I had to pay a certain amount to my school bill, and there was no way I was going to be able to make that at all. And I just prayed. I said, "Well, God, I believed you called me, and if you don't want me to study here anymore and you want me to move on, then I'm ready to go. But if you want me to stay, you know, you're going to have to provide." This was kind of the little deal I had with God to begin with. You're going to have to provide. So, you know, in my life, I had always wanted to be an architect, and I had envisioned the house that I wanted, the furniture that I wanted, the amount of money I was going to make. And when God called me to the ministry, I bucked because I knew I'd earn a whole lot less than I would earn as an architect. So this has been my negotiation, my talking with the Lord. Or, "You want me to be in ministry, you're going to have to provide." And God says, "You return a faithful tithe and offering, I'll take care of you." And he continued to do so. So I didn't have any money to go into the quarter. And I went to my mailbox one particular day, seeing if there was any mail for me in there. And I received an envelope, and it was from somebody in West Virginia, didn't know who it was. And I opened the envelope up, and there was a blank piece of paper. I thought, "Why would anyone be sending me a blank piece of paper?" But as I pulled the blank piece of paper out and unrolled it, out came five $100 bills. And even to this day, I have no idea who that was. I took that gift, that money, and put a down payment toward my next quarter in college, and I was able to stay. I remember praying to God that for a vehicle. I needed a vehicle to run a practicum and to do what I needed to do in my last year in college. And out of the blue, a family friend called and said they were giving away their car. They gave me their car. Just not long ago, before coming to California in Pennsylvania, Jen and I realized we needed extra transportation. For about 15 years, we'd run out of one car. And God had blessed and enabled us to do that, and we had to do a lot of coordinating. But God blessed. But we got to a point where we said, "We're going to need an extra car." So we prayed. And not long after that, someone called other family friend, and they called and said, we're looking to give away a car. And they gave away their car. And that car, they said, "Well, you're probably going to get another year out of that car." Well, we've been driving that car for 4 years, and we're just praising the Lord. Now, we're faithfully maintenance it. We get its regular oil change. We take good care of the car. We're not just presuming here the Lord's just going to wave a magic wand. We're going to do our part. But God continues to provide and continues to care for us. That's just my story. You've got your stories. You know how God is blessing you. And he continues to do so. He says, "Prove me, try me, test me in this thing, and see if I will not open the windows of heaven and pour you out a blessing that there will be not room enough to receive it." Test him. Try him. He'll do it. He'll come through for you. You know, apart from my stories and apart from these Bible promises, you know how else I know that God will honor those who honor him and put him first? I'm going to read it to you. It's in Romans chapter 8, verse 32. We're going to have one word: Jesus. "He who did not spare his own son, but delivered him for us all, how shall he not with him also freely give us all things?" Your pledge and your guarantee that God will take care of you is in the cross of Calvary. God sent his son to take good care of you, to save you and to redeem you. And that's the pledge that God's going to take care of you. He'll provide for you. He'll care for you. You see, if God was willing to empty heaven in this gift of his son, don't you think that he's going to take care of your monetary and financial needs? He just needs to click his fingers and it's done. It's not an issue for God. The question is, are you going to trust him? Are you going to prove him? Are you going to try him? Are you going to claim the promise in 1 Samuel 2 verse 30? Him that honors me, I will honor, God says. Now God said, bring all the tithe into the storehouse. And I'm done now. God says, bring all the tithe into the storehouse. That word, connected with that word, storehouse, is a fascinating story. The word storehouse, the concept of the storehouse began during the revival, during the time of King Hezekiah. There was a big revival that took place during the reign of King Hezekiah. And he commanded all the people to bring their past returned bring in their past tithe into the temple, and it was a part of this nationwide revival. It's an interesting story, and you can read about it in 2 Chronicles chapter 31 verses 2 through 11. So much tithe was brought in that the king ordered the construction of storerooms. Storerooms. Bring all the tithe into the storehouse. This is the beginning of where the storehouses came from. God is calling on his people to be faithful. May the treasury be overflowing and filled with expressions and evidence of the faithfulness of God's people, evidence of their love for God who gave all that you and I might have all. What? Giving again? I asked in dismay. And must I keep giving and giving away? Oh no, said the angel, piercing me through, just till the master stops giving to you.
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3: Considering how expensive and difficult it is to be a good parent, many people wonder these days why anyone would want to even have children.
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3: Parenthood is an assignment that demands everything we can give it, and to do the job right requires some sacrifice and maybe even a few tears. 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What could be more exciting than seeing those tiny human beings begin to blossom and grow and learn and love? And what reward could be more meaningful than having my little boy or girl climb onto my lap, hug my neck, and whisper, "I love you, Daddy." Yes, children are expensive, but they're certainly worth what they cost us.
4: For more information, visit drdobsonminute.org.
5: Gorillas, chimpanzees, and orangutans are magnificent creatures made by God on day 6 of the creation week. But evolutionists believe that these primates, known as great apes, share a common ancestor with man. Stay tuned.
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5: 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I'm Chris O'Brien with the Institute for Creation Research. It's fascinating to observe great apes when visiting zoos or animal sanctuaries. These creatures can steal our hearts with their animated and sometimes human-like behavior. And although they are entertaining and may look sweet and adorable, apes are wild animals and can be extremely dangerous. But are these primates specifically designed by God or just an evolutionary part of our family tree? Why don't you hang around for the next 15 minutes as we learn about great apes and their marvelous design. We'll also discuss the evolutionary claim that apes and humans are related. Plus, we'll look at the radical idea of giving human rights to the great apes. ICR Museum curator Cindy Carlson holds degrees in biology and zoology and says it's easy to see why people are fascinated with great apes.
7: Apes are wonderful creatures that God made. I had the privilege when I was at the Rio Grande Zoo of holding a baby orangutan in my arms, and they are the cutest things. Apes are different than monkeys in that they are usually larger

0: and have no tails. The largest apes, there are three of them, the great apes, the gorilla, the orangutan, and chimpanzee, have very strong arms and jaws. I have seen a large rope placed in a gorilla's enclosure with eight men on the outside, and with one yank, the gorilla completely overpowered the men, and he was only using one arm. So they are extremely strong.
1: Primate expert and animal trainer Dan Breeding tells us just how powerful the great apes can be.
2: Animals, their main feature that God designed them with is their strength and their power and how fast they are and how dexterous they are. Animals are just so powerful. Great apes, specifically, chimpanzees, 7 to 9 times our strength. 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
1: Even the least of the great apes, the chimpanzee, at 2.5 to 3 feet tall, weighing up to 175 pounds, is a force not to be reckoned with.
2: They're very dangerous. You know, when they're sexually mature at 12 to 16 years old, they already have 6 to 7 times our strength. When they're 165 pounds, they're just amazing. They're like 9 times our strength and speed and agility. But even at 2 years old, you know, 4 or 5 men, if that 2-year-old chimpanzee did not want you to hold it down, you could not, because they're just so powerful even at a young age like that. These animals live 55 to 60 years. They are at their prime from 23 to 30, and sometimes older, sometimes younger. And they are so powerful at that time and at the top of their game. A 13 and 15-year-old chimp compared to an older chimp, they're nothing. Now, to a person, oh my goodness, they're like a freight train. They're unstoppable. A chimpanzee at 16 years old, you could cut it loose on a full-on NFL football team, and they would not have a chance. That chimp would tear through every single one of those big, aggressive men that are at the top of their physical fitness. They would absolutely not have a chance. The only way that they would possibly have a chance is if they had a weapon. You know, if they had just their own brute strength to rely on, forget it. Forget about it. They're over with.
1: All three of these great apes have superior strength and power and are uniquely designed for survival in the wild. Cindy Carlson tells us where the smallest of these makes its home.
0: Chimpanzees spend most of their time on the ground, and they're not as restricted to the forest as gorillas or orangutans. They can live in a savanna, which is the grassland in Africa, as long as there are enough trees mixed in with the grassland so that they can find food. As the other great apes are, this ape is mainly herbivorous but will eat birds and small mammals. Chimpanzees live in communities with between 15 and 120 members. So they have a large community that they live in. And the young stay with their mothers for 2 to 3 years. Great apes are intelligent animals. Chimps will use a grass stem to extract termites from their nests and use a rock to smash the hard shells of various fruit.
1: There's no mistaking the next great ape on our list. With his orange coloring and playful antics, he's a favorite of many people. But as Cindy Carlson tells us, there's some confusion about the proper name of this creature.
0: The orangutan is not named after the breakfast drink. It is not orangutang, orangutan, and it means the old man of the forest. These orange-haired great apes make the trees their home and effortlessly lift themselves up in the branches with their strong arms.
1: And there are two species of orangutan that live in Southeast Asia.
0: One lives in the forests of the islands of Borneo, and the other one lives in the forests of the islands of Sumatra. The only difference between these two species is that the male of the Bornean species has a great big fat face with cheek discs that come out on the side, and the other male has a narrower face. The males of both of these species are about twice the size of the female. They stand about 4.5 feet tall and weigh between 130 and 200 pounds.
1: The largest of the great apes is the gorilla. Now, although the gorilla may not be considered quite as cute and entertaining as the chimpanzee and orangutan, Cindy Carlson points out that this creature has its own special features.
0: The male can reach 6 feet in height and weigh 300 to 400 pounds. And the female is considerably smaller. They live in Central Africa in the tropical rainforest. Young gorillas spend a lot of time climbing in the trees, but as you can imagine, the adult males don't because they're too heavy. Gorillas live in a close-knit social group with a dominant male, several females, and young, and sometimes one or two other males will be in that troop. If the dominant male is over 10 years old, he's called a silverback because of the silvery gray hair on his back.
1: Because they're so big and strong, gorillas can be intimidating and frightening, but they're not usually aggressive.
0: They are generally peaceful animals, thank goodness, since they're so big. However, the males will fight over females, and if a new male comes in and takes over the troop, he may kill the young that he did not sire. We often think of gorillas beating their chests and making a loud roaring noise, and that behavior is an intimidation tactic to drive off a male that's trying to take over the troop. They also will make a show of rage by tearing up plants around them and rushing at their opponent, but they only fight as a last resort.
1: Creationists see the great apes as an awesome design of God. However, for over 100 years, secular scientists have been teaching a different philosophy. Dr. Duane Gish is author of the book Evolution, The Fossils Still Say No.
3: Evolutionists, of course, believe that humans must have evolved from some ape-like creature. Now, they do not believe that humans evolved from gorillas or chimpanzees. They say that chimpanzees and gorillas and humans evolved from a common ancestor. But as even George Gaylord Simpson, famous evolutionist, said, if we saw that common ancestor, we'd all call it an ape. So you might as well say that we did evolve from apes. And although some evolutionists deny this, Darwin did say that he believed that humans had evolved from a monkey-like creature.
1: Dr. Gish points out that because God is the creator of all, having some things in common with the great apes or other creatures is not evolution.
3: We have the same creator. Now, God designed a system for the oxidation of sugar to carbon dioxide and water and getting energy from that. Now, God solved the problem. He created the enzymes and so forth and so on. Having done that, why wouldn't he use the same procedure for a mouse and a human, or even for a rat, or even for a worm, and use the same system? Now, he'd modify it in some ways for each creature, but they would be very similar, and so the genetics would be similar, you see. And so we would expect that to be the case.
1: In recent years, there has been a move by extreme animal rights activists to grant equal human rights to apes. And although this idea sounds unbelievable, Cindy Carlson says certain organizations are working very hard to make it a reality.
0: The evolutionary idea that man and apes have a common ancestor has led people to believe that animals should have the same rights as human beings. One group like this is called the Great Ape Project, and on their website, there's a picture of a gorilla stretching forth his finger to touch a human's finger with the motto, Equality Beyond Humanity. Another group is called the Chimpanzee Collaboratory. On their website, it says, quote, that they are an alliance of attorneys, scientists, and public policy experts who foster joint endeavors to more rapidly achieve the goals of protecting the lives and establishing the legal rights of chimpanzees. Can you imagine a chimpanzee accused of murdering a human being defended in court by a lawyer? Or worse, a human being charged with murdering a chimpanzee? This is what these groups are advocating. The Bible does not call killing an animal murder. Only when someone is created in the image of God and he is killed is it called murder. This is because the Bible makes a distinction between man and animals. The Bible does not say that everything evolved from a common ancestor and that they all have equal rights.
1: Dan Breeding,
2: It's almost laughable that this movement going on to give human rights to apes, talk about anthropomorphism, the attributing human emotions and behaviors to animals. We're not animals. Animals aren't people. When you look at any animal, to associate human emotions, I don't care what they're doing or what animal it is, when you associate human emotions, you are associating what goes on in your head with their processes. And that's wrong. You cannot do that, because just as soon as you do that, you're saying that God designed them to think like we do. And they don't. They don't do it.
1: We can appreciate God's creation of such marvelous animals as the great apes, but it's important not to become radical in our minds and elevate the creature above the creator.
2: Bottom line is, we have to come back to the Word. The Word is God's sword. It's God's authority, and that's what we transform our thoughts and how we perceive the world. And we give God the glory. He's going to give us that discernment we need in order to decipher what we see out in creation and what we come across and what happens. And He'll put that on our heart, and He'll help us to discern what's right and what's wrong through the guidance of the Holy Spirit.
1: As our program comes to a close, we hope that you've been encouraged. It's our desire at ICR to show that the Bible can be trusted, both historically and scientifically, and to give facts that will build your faith. As Christians, we need to understand the scientific basis for our beliefs. We pray that this program will aid you in your discovery of science and the Bible. You know, most people aren't aware that today there are thousands of scientists that are convinced of the truth of biblical creation and not evolution. Our non-denominational ministry aims to restore and strengthen the Genesis foundations of the Christian faith. 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Science, Scripture, and Salvation, a Creation Radio Journal, is a production of ICR. For the Institute for Creation Research, I'm Chris O'Brien. Thanks for tuning in.

0: You have superpowers, Dad, you didn't even know you had. Carrie Casey, CEO of the National Center for Fathering and part-time superhero, explains on Today's Father.
1: One morning, I was waiting with my son Chance for his bus to come, and we were joking around. We were looking out the window, and we couldn't see anything, but I told him, "Son, the bus is coming." "No, it's not, Dad." "Yeah, son, it's coming." About that time, the bus did come around the corner, and he had to scramble out to meet it. That night, I was tucking him in. Chance said, "So, Dad, you don't really know everything, right?" And I said, "Sure I do, son. Just like with a bus. I really laid it on thick. I can see through walls, and I saw that bus 3 blocks away." So he said, "Okay, then where's Mom on the other side of the wall in your bedroom?" And I told him, "She's not in there, son. She went down the hall." "No, she didn't." So he yelled for her, and sure enough, she wasn't in the bedroom. I had seen her go past the door, but Chance hadn't noticed. "Dads just know," I told him. For a minute, he just looked at me. Then he asked me about somebody across town, and I told him that, of course, my powers are limited to a 5-mile radius. As I said, we were just joking around. He knows I don't have psychic powers, but all kidding aside, Dad, you and I do have superpowers. Can we predict the future? Probably not, but we can definitely shape the future by suggesting things and planting ideas in our children's minds that will actually come true. That's the power of a father's words. It's just sad, and it makes me a little angry that we hear too many negative examples of this, where a dad says, "Son, I'm not sure you're cut out for this, or you're probably not gifted that way." The dad may be speaking truth, but he's also creating a self-fulfilling prophecy that just about guarantees failure in his own child. So the point is to use that power for good. Tell your kids they can reach their dreams. They can do whatever they set their minds to. Point out skills and gifts you notice in them, and then cast a vision of how that gift could turn into a life calling and help them make a difference in the world. Special powers and insights, Dad. Please make sure you use them to build up your child. This is Carrie Casey for Today's Father.
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3: I grew up in the Hollywood Hills of Southern California in a Jewish home that sadly was not a religious home. We didn't read the Bible, we didn't pray at all. And when I got into my teen years, I was surrounded by just the entertainment industry and the wild life of Southern California, and I got into drugs and drinking and the disco days back in the 70s. When I was 19 years old, I was taking a walk on Hollywood Boulevard, and a young girl walked up to me and grabbed my sleeve, and I turned around and said, "Yes, can I help you?" And she looked at me and she said, Sir, are you saved? Are you saved?" And my response was, I didn't even know that I was lost. And I didn't. I didn't know what salvation was. I didn't know anything about Jesus Christ, my Savior. But everything has changed now. It's 33 years later. In the book of Matthew, chapter 1, verse 21, the Bible says that His name is Jesus, for He shall save His people from their sins. Jesus is our Savior, and the Bible says that salvation is to be saved from sin. We can't work ourselves to heaven, and we can't be saved in sin either. Jesus wants to save us from our sins, to get us out of things that are bad, that are wicked, that are evil. I don't do the things I used to do. The old life that I had in what I call my BC days, those days are gone. My life has changed because of the grace and the power of Jesus Christ. Matthew chapter 1, verse 20, the angel Gabriel said, "You shall call His name Jesus, for He shall save His people from their sins." Let Jesus Christ save you today. You have just heard God's voice from His Word, from the Holy Bible.
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4: And he spake a parable unto them to this end, that men ought always to pray, and not to faint, saying,
5: There was in a city a judge which feared not God, neither regarded man. And there was a widow in that city, and she came unto him, saying, Avenge me of mine adversary. And he would not for a while. But afterward he said within himself, Though I fear not God, nor regard man, yet because this widow troubleth me, I will avenge her, lest by her continual coming she weary me. And the Lord said, Hear what the unjust judge saith. And shall not God avenge his own elect, which cry day and night unto him, though he bear long with them? I tell you that he will avenge them speedily. Nevertheless, when the Son of Man cometh, shall he find faith on the earth?
6: And we know that all things work together for good to them that love God, to them who are the called according to his purpose.
7: 2 Thessalonians 3:10 says, If anyone is not willing to work, let him not eat. Hi, I'm Rob West with today's Faith and Finance Minute. 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He was confronting people who had the ability to work, but had chosen not to because they expected Christ to return at any moment. Instead of carrying their own responsibilities, they relied on others and became busybodies, interfering with the work of others. 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We don't know when Christ will return, but whenever he does, may he find us faithfully doing the work that he's given us to do. 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
8: From the Christian News Radio Network, I'm Jim Miller. President Trump welcoming Chinese President Xi Jinping to the White House this morning. Today's visit, the first in over a decade for Xi, will be the guest at a state dinner that also will be attended by U.S. tech executives. Xi's wife will be joining First Lady Melania on a visit to the Smithsonian National Museum of Asian Art while the two leaders hold bilateral talks. Police are warning about the use of kratom following the deaths of two students at the University of Mississippi. These nations Brian Enton.
9: We've learned a little more about the victims. It's an 18-year-old and also a 20-year-old, both males, both out-of-state students. I'm told the 18-year-old's body was discovered in one of the dormitories, and then the 20-year-old's body was discovered at an off-campus place. They're still not telling us what may have happened here. There's toxicology testing, I'm told, that has to be done.
8: Police say packaged kratom that was sold from a retail store was found during the investigation. More news straight ahead. Right now, here's a word from our sponsor.
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8: Access to the White House still being denied for some reporters this morning, despite a judge's order to reinstate access. Overnight, a judge ruled in favor of CNN, MS Now, and Politico. Last week, Trump restricted the outlet's access to the White House after accusing them of creating fake news and negative coverage. Israeli Prime Minister Benjamin Netanyahu is making a whirlwind 24-hour trip to speak at the annual United Nations gathering of world leaders this month. News Nation's Brooke Schaefer.
12: The Israeli prime minister claims that he is going to, quote, tell the truth from the Israeli side of this conflict and defend Israel's military actions in Gaza. He even said that we should expect surprises during his speech today. This is expected to be a tense moment both inside and outside of the UN. Netanyahu's very public feud with New York City's Mayor Zohran Mamdani only intensifying before his speech here today.
8: Netanyahu released a video where he promised he was going to, quote, tell the truth about Mayor Zohran Mamdani, who called Netanyahu a war criminal and has previously threatened to arrest him when he came to New York. New study shows drinking coffee can disrupt your sleep, even a single cup of Morning Joe. Researchers found that coffee reduces slow brainwave activity and makes your brain more alert, regardless of whether you sleep 8 hours. From Christian News Radio Network, I'm Jim Miller. 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
13: This is John MacArthur inviting you to join me for Portraits of Grace. During the first century, people believed in many gods, so the Apostle Paul continually emphasized the true and only God. He said God is above all as the sovereign creator and controller of the universe. He is through all as the providential upholder of the universe. He is in all as the personal indwelling presence. Israel's worship of the only true God unified and set them apart from all the nations around them. By worshiping Him alone, they remained strong and proclaimed the greatness of the true and living God to the rest of the world. The same is true of Christians. We have the same Father, and like Israel, our unity is founded on Him. As we worship Him and Him alone, we will be a powerful witness to the world. This is John MacArthur, trusting your lives are portraits of grace.
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15: Now a look at your midday weather on Northlake County Christian Radio. Partly sunny with thunderstorms today with a high near 86 and lows around 68. Partly sunny tomorrow with a high of 84 and lows around 64. For your Saturday, mostly sunny with a high near 85 and lows around 63. And for Sunday, partly sunny with a high near 85 and lows around 66. That's your midday weather on Northlake County Christian Radio.
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16: May I be the first to say good afternoon. 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
17: A lot of people are very bold about saying, I don't believe in God, there's no God. Acting like fools. And someday when they see the handwriting on the wall, they're not so brave anymore. We're all going to be judged for everything we say, every idle word we speak, everything we do. We'll all stand and give an account of ourselves before God.
18: The Bible, bread of life for hungry souls and a lamp to light the way of truth. For centuries, this wonderful book of books has remained on the bestseller list, providing meaning from the past, purpose for the present, and a window to the future. Today, the Bible still contains the greatest hope for all mankind. Now we prayerfully open the blessed book as Amazing Facts brings you Wonders in the Word with Doug Batchelor. Today's program is entitled The Handwriting on the Wall, Part 2.
17: When the government begins to mock what God calls holy, then Babylon falls. Now turn to your Bibles, Daniel chapter 5, verse 5. I read to you verses 1 through 4. In that same hour, the fingers of a man's hand, in the midst of their drinking and their praising their different gods of silver and gold, they're going through this ritual and all the different lords. He's got the most beautiful women in the kingdom there. The most brilliant minds in the kingdom are there. It was an impressive scene. They've got the paparazzi there taking pictures or etching them or something or painting them. Because, I mean, the who's who in Babylon, and Babylon was the biggest kingdom in the world. If there was a party you wanted to go to and find out where all the influential people were, it was this party. But Daniel wasn't there because he knew what was going to be going on. In that same hour, the fingers of a man's hand appeared and wrote opposite the lampstand on the plaster of the wall of the king's palace. And the king saw the part of the hand that wrote. It wasn't a whole arm, it's a hand. And it's got the fingers curled around maybe some instrument. And it's etching in burning characters in the wall over by the lamp where everybody could see. And a hush, a terror fell upon that assembly that day. Everybody, one minute, they're praising their gods, they're partying, they're being profane. They're using bad language, telling lewd jokes, behaving in an unseemly way. And it was amazing how, when they saw the hand of God writing on the walls, everybody's attitude instantly changed. People usually sober up when God starts to write. You need to pay careful attention. I can only think of about four times in the Bible when God writes anything. You've got, of course, the Lord writing the Ten Commandments. But you know, He did it twice. First time God provided the stone. Second time Moses broke them. Remember? God says, look, you got to cut your own this time. I'll write on them again. So he wrote on them again the second time. Then you got this writing on the judgment hall walls. I'm sorry, there was a feasting hall, but it came a judgment hall, didn't it? Of Babylon. And then Jesus is writing in the dust of the temple floor. And they got real quiet when he started writing too, didn't they? And the king's countenance was changed, I guess. And his thoughts troubled him, so the joints of his hips were loosed. You ever get so nervous that your knees smite together? He couldn't stop, and it gets worse than that. It says the joints of his hips were loosed. It actually, in some versions, says his loins were loosed. And I read some commentaries on this, and a number of scholars, new and old, say that means he lost control of his loins. When you drink a lot of wine, that can happen. Combine that with a little bit of abject terror. By the way, don't forget that, because we're going to read a prophecy where it says the kings of Babylon, their loins are loosed with fear. And his knees knocked against each other. That bold, brave king who was shaking his puny fist in the face of God, all of a sudden his knees are knocking together. And a lot of people are very bold about saying, I don't believe in God, there's no God, acting like fools. And then someday when they see the handwriting on the wall, they're not so brave anymore. We're all going to be judged for everything we say, every idle word we speak, everything we do. We'll all stand and give an account of ourselves before God. Something we need to remember. And the king cried aloud. He's screaming. He's terrified. Bring in the astrologers. They see these words. And then finally the writing stops. And there it is, glowing and burning characters. And I don't know if the hand was still there where they could see the hand. But there was just terror in the judgment hall, in the banquet hall there. And he cries out, he screams, bring in the astrologers and the Chaldeans and the soothsayers. And the king spoke to the wise men of Babylon. They came, rushed in before the king. Whoever reads this writing and tells me its interpretation, he'll be clothed with purple. He'll have a chain of gold around his neck. And he'll have be the third ruler in the kingdom. Babylon, biggest kingdom in the world, to be number three. You might be wondering, why didn't he offer him number two? That's because that's all.

So Nebuchadnezzar brings in his wise men, not only for his dream about the golden image, but later he dreams about the tree. The wise men of the world, they don't know. Isaiah 47:13, "Thou art wearied in the multitude of thy counsel. Let now the astrologers and the stargazers and the monthly prognosticators stand up and save thee from these things that shall come upon thee." His wise men could not help him. They could not save him. They could not interpret what was happening. You know, I'm concerned when I see God's people going to the wisdom of the world for advice, when that advice conflicts with the Word of God. The wisdom of the world is foolishness. Don't forget that the wisest people in the world once thought the earth was flat. The wisest people in the world once thought if you had a fever, you had too much blood, so you just bleed them. And that was the wisdom. I mean, who could know more than the doctors and the scientists and the scholars? The wisdom of the world is foolishness to God. 1 Corinthians 1:20, "Where is the wise? Where is the scribe? Where is the disputer of this age? Has not God made foolish the wisdom of this world?" You can read in the book Prophets of Kings, "But of no avail was his appeal to his trusted advisors. With offers of rich rewards, heavenly wisdom cannot be bought or sold." He needed one of God's wise men to tell him what God's writing said. And then this is very interesting here. The wise men could not tell him. And his countenance, in verse 9 of chapter 5, king's countenance was changed and his lords were astonished. Everyone is totally mystified. Verse 10, "The queen, because of the words of the king and his lords, came to the banquet hall." She was not there also. Isn't that interesting? This is the daughter of Nebuchadnezzar. Nebuchadnezzar, who ended his life by extolling the God of heaven. This is a daughter who was probably a little more amenable to the God of heaven. She was not invited. She's brought to the judgment hall. Now word is going everywhere about this event. "And the queen spoke." This is probably Belshazzar's mother. "O king, live forever. Do not let your thoughts..." Don't forget that, "O king, live forever. Do not let your thoughts trouble you, nor let your countenance change. There is a man." I like that when God says, "There is a man." They get all the wisest men in Babylon. They can't figure it out, but God still has a man. "There is a man in your kingdom in whom is the spirit of the holy God," unlike the gods you're praising. "And in the days of your father, light and understanding and wisdom, like the wisdom of the gods, was found in him." Keep in mind, this is a queen mother. She's describing events that had happened 40 years earlier. Most of this generation has forgotten about those miracles of Daniel's wisdom and his interpreting the various dreams of Nebuchadnezzar. "The wisdom, like the wisdom of the gods, was found in him. And King Nebuchadnezzar, your father..." And they use the word father and grandfather interchangeably. "Your father the king made him chief of the magicians, astrologers, Chaldeans, and soothsayers. Inasmuch as an excellent spirit, knowledge, understanding, interpreting dreams, solving riddles, and explaining enigmas were found in this Daniel, whom the king named Belteshazzar." That's interesting. You got Belshazzar and Belteshazzar. "Now let Daniel be called, and he will give the interpretation." You notice she has absolutely no doubt. "Let him be called." She doesn't say, "Let him take a crack at it." She says, "He has never failed to give an interpretation. He'll give it to you." "Then Daniel was brought in before the king." Now, the king has been mocking the God of the Jews. Who is brought in to interpret the king's writing? A Jew. "And the king spoke and said to Daniel, 'Are you that Daniel who is of one of the captives of Judah?'" You know, when they wanted to get rid of Daniel in chapter 6, they say, "That Daniel who is one of the captives of Judah, whom my father the king brought from Judah." You're just a foreign captive. This still irks the king. He's having to ask a Jew to explain the writing. "I've heard from you that the Spirit of God is in you, and that the light of understanding and excellent wisdom are found in you. Now the wise men and astrologers have been brought before me to read this writing, to make known its interpretation, but they could not give the interpretation of the thing. And I've heard of you that you can give interpretations and explain enigmas. Now if you can read the writing and make known to me its interpretation, you will be clothed in purple and have a chain of gold around your neck, and you'll be the third ruler in the kingdom, offering them these rewards." You think that impressed Daniel? How does Daniel feel about these rewards? Chapter 5, verse 17. "Daniel answered and said before the king, 'Let your gifts be for yourself and give your rewards to another.'" Woo!
You know, we have other ways of saying that. You don't say that

to a king in front of, I think about another banquet hall. The king started drinking wine. Remember Herod and John the Baptist? Things. And yet some Christians think it's okay to drink alcohol. So he says, Daniel, look what I'm going to give you. Whenever a prophet makes out a receipt for you, when a prophet says, I'll give you a prophecy, but just let me get out my credit card machine, you better go looking for another prophet. Matter of fact, a prophet of God, if he's got a message for you, you cannot pay him to not give it to you. Is that right? So the idea, if you give me a prophecy, Naaman, he comes for a healing. He offers Elisha a fortune. He says, keep your money. You can't even pay for your healing. God's word is free. Joseph's brothers tried to put money in Joseph's hand so they could get bread. And Joseph said, you can't pay for it. Put the money back in their sack. A lot of astrologers and soothsayers and palm readers, and you can go visit them, and they're going to charge you for your visit. Right? The other thing is, when Daniel talks to King Darius in the next chapter, he says, O king, live forever. My God has sent his angels and shut the lines off. O king, live forever. That's the proper way you greet a king, right? But you notice he doesn't say to Belshazzar, O Belshazzar, live forever. You know why? He knew he wasn't going to live forever. No sense wasting it, and he wasn't going to give him that kind of glory. He knew what the handwriting on the wall said. Back to chapter 5. Oh, and he's offering him position. What's a position? You get to be third ruler in the kingdom. When you turn the page and you read chapter 6, Daniel is getting ready in chapter 6 to be second ruler in the kingdom. He didn't need to get Belshazzar to offer him third place. He says, you know, God's going to give me second place in one more chapter. Isn't that what it said? Darius thought to set him over the whole realm. He was already chief of the three presidents. He thought to set him over the whole realm because of this excellent spirit that was in him. O king, let your gifts be for another, and let your gifts be for yourself. Keep your gifts, your rewards for another. Yet I'll read the writing to you. Can't wait to read the writing to you. To make known to him the interpretation. Now, bear with me. You got your Bibles? You may want to read this. O king, the Most High God gave Nebuchadnezzar, your father, a kingdom and majesty and glory and honor, unlike any other king, I might add. And because of the majesty that he gave him, all peoples, nations, and languages trembled and feared before him. Whomever he wished, he executed. Whomever he wished, he kept alive. Whomever he wished, he set up. Whomever he wished, he put down. He was a total, absolute ruler. But when his heart was lifted up, remember his pride, is this not the great Babylon that I have built? And his spirit was hardened in pride. He was deposed from his kingly throne, and they took his glory from him. Then he was driven from the sons of men, and his heart was made like a beast's heart, and his dwelling was like the wild, or with the wild donkeys. When you're proud, God can send you out to feed with donkeys. They fed him with grass like oxen, and his body was wet with the dew of heaven, till he knew that the Most High God rules in the kingdom of men and appoints over it whomever he chooses. In other words, Daniel's all about, will you worship the true God who has the real kingdom or the idols in the false kingdom? And they were praising their idols and trusting their idols to protect Babylon from the Persians. And the one God that they could trust, or they could help them, they were not trusting. But you, his son, Belshazzar, have not humbled your heart, although you knew all this. You knew what the history was. Your mother told you. And you've lifted yourself up against the Lord of heaven. And you've brought the vessels of his house before you. And you and your lords and your wives and your concubines have drunk wine from them. And you have praised the gods of silver and gold and bronze and iron and wood and stone, which do not see or hear, or know anything. You got the context of this? Daniel, what a man. Amen. Someone said the lions didn't eat him because he had too much backbone. He is in a judgment hall where they've got all of the idols illuminated. Beautiful idols all around the walls of the judgment hall. That's why they were all praising him. And they're going through the ritual. They're praising them. And the most important, the most powerful people in the kingdom are there. And Daniel stands fearlessly in their midst. 85 years old, perhaps. He'd been carried away 70 years earlier. And he denounces that their gods are dead.
They're stone, they're wood, they do not see, they do not hear. What a sermon. Whew, that takes courage. It's like when Paul goes in the amphitheater of Greece and says that, I'm going to tell you about the one unknown God. You got all these idols, you don't even know what you're worshiping. But the God who holds your breath in His hand, who owns all your ways, you have not glorified. Then the fingers of this hand were sent from Him, and this writing was written. Now we're going to look at the writing. And this is the inscription that was written. You know, most scholars believe probably the writing was in Hebrew. It was in the ancient Hebrew. And the soothsayers and the Babylonians, see, Daniel was instructed in their language, and he understood both languages, but they were not instructed in his language. What were the Ten Commandments written in? But what language? Probably Hebrew, right? The language of the people. Does that make sense? And what do you think Jesus wrote when he wrote on the judgment floor? Rather, in the temple floor, dust. He wrote probably Hebrew. Was there Hebrew also above the judgment floor? Rather, in the temple floor, dust. He wrote probably Hebrew. Was there Hebrew also above the head of Christ when he was crucified? So I think there's a good argument that these were Hebrew characters. It's no problem for Daniel to read this. Mene, mene, tekel, upharsin is the writing. Now, if I were just to say that to you, probably wouldn't know what that means. As a matter of fact, even if you understood Hebrew, each one of these words, one repeated twice, each word represents a sentence. The sentence is summarized in the word. Pastor Harold told me a story this week. I told him, I hope he doesn't mind my robbing his story, about a young person that was studying the truth and wanted to accept the truth. And his family was from charismatic background, and they just were very worried about him that he might become a Seventh-day Adventist. And they thought what he really needed was the gift of tongues and everything would be all right. And so they took this young person and brought him into a church and surrounded him with pastors. And they said, we're just going to pray until you speak in tongues. And we're not leaving here until you speak in tongues. And they all surrounded him. They're all praying and they're speaking in tongues. And the Lord laying hands on him and they're carrying on. He doesn't know what to do. He's standing and he's praying and praying. They're going on and on. And finally, he said, meeny, meeny, tickle you, farson. And they all said, praise the Lord, and they left. But they didn't realize what he said was, you're all weighed in the balances and found wanting. Just remember that in case you ever need it. And so then he gives the interpretation. Verse 26. Meaning, God has numbered... Well, let me back up here, and I want to give this to you from the Hebrew. In the Hebrew, I've got the characters written here. That won't do you any good. Mini signifies the word numeration, tekel, weighing, and peres, division. So just to give you that background. So back here to the writing, Daniel chapter 5, and we're looking in verse 26. This is the interpretation of each word. Mini, God has numbered your kingdom and finished it. Tekel, you have been weighed in the balances. There's a judgment, a scale. And you've been weighed and you are found wanting. You know, if they used to check pure gold, they'd weigh it against a certain weight to see if it was pure, if they had something else mixed in with it. And it was impure. It had some false material in there. You are weighed in the balances and found wanting. Peres, your kingdom is being divided and given to the Medes and the Persians. I think it's interesting that at that point, the walls of Babylon, at the very moment that Daniel is speaking those words, the outer walls had been breached. Now let me give you a little history, in case you didn't know this. What Cyrus did, Cyrus and the Medes and the Persians had this confederacy, they had surrounded Babylon. They realized they could not breach the walls of the city. They were too high. They could not get through the gates. They were too thick. And they could shoot down from the walls. And as they studied the situation, they came up with an idea. When they built Babylon, they had the old place the river used to run. They redirected it through the city after they finished building the aqueducts that went through the city. They had to dam that off for a little while, some ways upstream, so that they could do the construction. Cyrus found that, and it was a number of miles out of sight. He had his army dig a big basin and a canal that would reroute the Euphrates River.
just as the sun began to go down.

He had all of his soldiers retreat. The Babylonians celebrated. They thought that the Persians and the Medes had given up. They retreated out of view. They broke the dam that let the water run off in the other direction. The regular flow of the Euphrates went down. It was dried. The flow of the river ran off in this incredible old canal. So at least temporarily dropped the water level many feet. And it tells us that the soldiers were able to walk underneath the walls because the level of the water had dropped to where it wasn't much more than a stream. This is the Euphrates River, which normally flows as a like a Mississippi. It's a big river. When they got to the great iron gates, not only were they able to go under the walls, but the soldiers were all drunk. They were celebrating the retreat of the Persians. They had left the iron gates unlocked. Right as Daniel is in there saying, "You are found weighed in the balances and wanting," they can hear the cry of the soldiers outside the judgment hall, and they're saying, "The Persians are here. The Medes are here. There's an army coming. We're overwhelmed." They swarmed in like ants underneath the walls. Then they opened the other gates. The army came in through the other gates, and the city quickly fell. Babylon fell. This is also all, I've got the writings here from, again, from Herodotus. Cyrus dug a trench and diverted the flow of the Euphrates River into this new channel, which led to an existing swamp. The level of the river then dropped to such a level it became like a stream. His army was able to take the city. The Babylonians at this time were celebrating intensely at a feast to one of their gods, and they were taken totally by surprise. There was a festival going on, and they continued to dance and enjoy themselves until they learned the news the hard way. That's from the historians. It goes along with the Bible. Now, look in Isaiah chapter 45. I'm almost done. I see we've gone a little over here, but just going to tie this off. Isaiah 45 verse 1. Listen to what Isaiah says over 100 years before these events transpired. About 150 years. "Thus says the Lord to His anointed, to Cyrus." Cyrus is not born yet. We know from the Dead Sea Scrolls Isaiah wrote this before it happened. "Whose right hand I have helped." I'm going to help this king. "To subdue nations before him, to loose the armor of kings, to open before him the double doors, so the gates shall not be shut." It's actually to loose the loins of kings. Interesting. The double doors would be left open. This is exactly what happened. Jeremiah is speaking of the fall of Babylon in chapter 51, verse 30. "The mighty men of Babylon have ceased fighting. They've remained in their strongholds. Their might has failed. They became like women. They have burned her dwelling places. Her bars of her gates are broken." They were unable to fight. They were all drunk and intoxicated. They fled before the Persians. No resistance was put up. Now, I think this is significant because if you read in Revelation 16, nothing in the book of Daniel talks about the drying up of the Euphrates. This is in history, though, and they all the Jews knew this. So when you read Revelation 16, verse 12, "Then the sixth angel poured out his bowl on the great river Euphrates, and its water was dried up, so the way of the kings from the east might be prepared. When Darius the Median king and Cyrus the Persian, who later became king, when they came from the east, it meant deliverance for the people of God who had been held captive in Babylon." I think right now we can hear the shouting from the judgment hall, or from the banquet hall, I should say. And soon you're going to hear shouting from the judgment hall. That is near. Now you read in the last few verses of Daniel chapter 5. And it says, verse 29, "Belshazzar, he gives the command, and they clothe Daniel with purple, and they put a gold chain around his neck, and they made a proclamation concerning him that he should be the third ruler in the kingdom." This is the last command of Belshazzar before he dies. What is his last command? To glorify a Jew. To make a Jew the third ruler in his kingdom. And then you read the next verse. "That night, Belshazzar, the king of the Chaldeans, was slain. And Darius the Mede received the king."

0: him being about 62 years old. Of all the leaders in the Babylonian cabinet that were executed, they didn't execute Daniel, did they? You know why? All the Babylonians fell. It doesn't matter if you're in Babylon, you just got to make sure Babylon's not in you. God tells his people that we should come out of Babylon. Now, we might be surrounded with Babylonian behavior. And you might even see elements of Babylon in the church, but the church is not Babylon. But some people in the church got Babylon in them. And we need to pray that the Lord will help us to treat our vessels as holy. Amen, friends? I think these are signs that the Lord is coming soon, and we need to do everything we can to prepare. And do you see the handwriting on the wall? I believe that the evidence is there that Jesus is on his way. I'm trying to think about how do I end this sermon. I don't think I can, and I think God's going to have to end it. You just keep watching the headlines. I'll let the Lord end it.
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0: Welcome to Pathway to Peace Radio Bible Class. My name is Kerry Rogers, and of course, right across from me is my lovely, wonderful, beautiful contestant of a wife, Eileen Rogers. And we are so excited. Wonderful, beautiful contestant of a wife, Eileen Rogers. And we are so excited. Yes, delighted to be on the air with you to share the word of God with you. That's our main mission, class. Our main is to spread the gospel of Jesus Christ, to sow seeds of truth that would change the lives of millions. Amen.
1: Amen.
0: Amen. I'm excited, class. I'm excited because God is love.

0: and his love was manifested through Jesus Christ, who came to save our souls. Amen. I'm excited. It's fun to be a Christian because you know Jesus Christ has won the victory at the cross. Now, class, I know there's many out there that may not feel like they're loved. They feel lonely. But let me tell you, friend, there's someone who loves you very much. There's a Father, God the Father, that loves you more than your earthly father would ever love you, more than your husband would ever love you, more than your boyfriend or girlfriend would ever love you. God the Father loves you so much. And today we are going to study more about God the Father. Today's title of today's Bible lesson is A Father's Love. A Father's Love. Class, go ahead, get those Bibles, study with us today. I guarantee you, again, you will be blessed if you study with us today, especially if you're feeling lonely right now. Get the Word of God. God is going to give you some comfort today, especially if you're going through something right now. Get the Word of God. He will change your life. He will change your circumstances. Amen.
1: Amen.
0: Elaine, let's go ahead and go to the Lord in prayer and ask the Holy Spirit for understanding of today's study, A Father's Love.
1: Dear Heavenly Father, we thank you so much for this privilege. We ask you, Lord, that as we study this topic of the Father's love, that we will see your love revealed to us. We pray, Lord, that your Holy Spirit will give us understanding and make it personal for us so that we intimately realize how much you care for each one of us individually. Fill us, Lord, with your Holy Spirit and help us to know your will and to do your will. In Jesus' name, amen.
0: Amen, amen. Again, class, get those Bibles. A Father's Love. Now, Radio Bible class, what is a father? What is a father? Is a father just a male parent or more than that? You know, class, there are millions of fathers on this earth. But does just being a male parent of your child or children really make you a true father or a real father? Does a true father harm or intentionally hurt his children physically or emotionally?
1: No, absolutely not.
0: Of course not. A true father, a real father, is a man, a real man who loves and cares for his children physically, emotionally, and spiritually. A true father does not just lay down the law for his children, but he tenderly loves his children unconditionally and gives them guidance and correction. A true and real father doesn't just provide clothes, food, and shelter for his children, but he spends quality time. And yes, quantity time with his children. A real and true father really gets to know his children one by one, caring for every aspect of each child's life. He really cares about the soul salvation of each one of his children by training each one in the ways of God. Amen. Friend, are you a real father? Are you a true father for your children? Are you really? Radio Bible class, let's go to the guide on fatherhood, the Holy Bible, and learn from the one who created fatherhood. And fatherhood is one of the most responsible and unique positions of a family. Amen.
1: Amen.
0: Amen. So let's learn more about fatherhood by studying the Bible. Now, class, in order to truly understand our roles as fathers, we must study and learn from the Father of all fathers, our God, our Daddy. God the Father.
1: Gary, you know, there are many people who try to paint God as an impatient God who's merciless or full of wrath and anger, but that's so far from the truth.
0: That's so right, Elaine. Satan wants us to believe in the myths and lies about God the Father, so we cannot truly learn how to be real and true fathers for our children. And I'm first to admit that raising children is not an easy job. It takes time. It takes effort to be a father, to be a responsible father. But one of the main reasons why we have so many problems in our world today, such as crime, fatherless babies, increasing prison population abuse, drug addiction, and the list goes on, is because there are millions of fathers who do not know how to be a true and real father. Amen. God the Father is truly our real example of being a real father, a true father, especially for those who really never had a father involved in their lives. Friend, again, let's learn what fatherhood is all about through the ministry and understanding of God, the Father of all fathers, our Daddy, our God. Today, class, will be the last study of our four-part series on the dynamics of God. Now, last Radio Bible class, we studied about the interconnecting power of the Holy Spirit and his role in the plan of salvation. And before that, we studied the ministry and atoning blood of Jesus Christ. Today, we are going to learn how to be a real and true father by studying the real father love, that's God the Father, which is the first person of the Godhead. Now, from our study today, we will also clearly see how much God the Father truly loves you, friend, how he loves me, and how intricately involved he is in the plan of salvation. We will see after today's study that without God the Father, there is no plan of salvation. There is no hope. Amen. Now, how is God the Father clearly revealed to us? In other words, what is the best way to learn about who God the Father is and what he is all about? Let's go to John. John chapter 14, and we're going to look at verses 6, 7, and 9. That's John chapter 14, verses 6, 7, and we're going to look at the last part of verse 9.
1: Jesus said unto him, I am the way, the truth, and the life. No man cometh unto the Father but by me. If ye had known me, ye should have known my Father also. And from henceforth ye know him and have seen him. Now the last part of verse 9. He that hath seen me hath seen the Father. And how sayest thou then, show us the Father?
0: Class, this passage of scripture clearly reveals that if you want to know what the Father is like, look at the character, life, and ministry of Jesus Christ. The character and personality of Jesus Christ is an identical replica of God the Father. Did you get it? In John 10, verse 30, Jesus reveals that he and God the Father are one. They're tight. They're unified. They are one in thought, deed, and purpose. So if you know who Jesus is, you know who God the Father is, and vice versa. Amen.
1: So in stooping down and washing the feet of his betrayer, Judas, Jesus was actually revealing the loving nature of the Father.
0: That's right.
1: And so when we see Christ feeding the hungry and healing the deaf, giving speech to the dumb, or opening the eyes of the blind, lifting up the crippled, or curing the diseased, or raising the dead, forgiving sinners, and casting out demons,
0: yes,
1: we actually are seeing the awesome love of the Father mingling among men and women and children and bringing them his life, setting them free and giving them hope and pointing them to eternal life.
0: Amen. Preach it. Preach it. Oh, that's good. That's good. So when you see Jesus, you see the Father. The key to the ministry of Christ is to bring people to repentance and reveal the precious love that God the Father has for all people.
1: So as we see the life of Jesus, we understand the love of God the Father, because the life of Jesus Christ was so full of compassion and love for all people.
0: Amen. Amen. So one of the first lessons we must learn here as fathers to our children, in order to be a true and real father to our children, we must first learn about Jesus Christ and accept him into our lives, and then reflect the character of Jesus Christ. Amen. Now, class, let's look at some characteristics of God the Father that was seen in Jesus and also needs to be a part of our lives as fathers and the people of God. Again, what does the Bible reveal about the character of God the Father? Go to 1 John 4:16. 1 John 4:16.
1: And we have known and believed the love that God hath to us. God is love.
0: God is what?
1: Love. And he that dwelleth in love dwelleth in God, and God in him.
0: Never forget this, class. Never forget this. Love is the core of the character of God the Father. His love is not an emotional, feely-feely love that goes up one minute and comes down the next. God's love is a principle that guides everything that he does.
1: And according to 1 Corinthians chapter 13, verses 4 through 8, the principle of love, or God's love, is patient and kind and humble, and it thinks no evil. It's respectful and truthful and enduring.
0: That's right. And this is the type of love that we should all have, especially as fathers toward our children. And I recommend that we all read 1 Corinthians chapter 13, 4 through 8 for homework, because it is powerful to really understand love. It's understand God. Now, the principle of God's love should be the driving force or motivation behind everything you do. Amen. Now, class, I want you to turn to Romans chapter 8, verse 39. That is Romans chapter 8, verse 39.
1: Nor height, nor depth, nor any other creature shall be able to separate us from the love of God, which is in Christ Jesus, our Lord.
0: Oh, amen, amen, class. This is powerful, isn't it? This is a beautiful promise. Friend, no matter what you do, God's love is always there for you. Nothing, friend, nothing can separate God's love from you. Yes, it is true that God hates sin, but he loves sinners and wants to save sinners. Amen.
1: But according to Exodus 34:7, if a person is guilty of sin, or in other words, chooses to continue to live a life of sin, God will not clear his sentence of eternal death.
0: Yes, that is true. But again, God the Father wants to save you, friend, from destruction and the misery of sin. And that is why God loves you so much. Now, I'm speaking directly to fathers now, okay? Is this the type of love you have for your children? An unconditional love that will not allow anything to separate you from your children. Think about it, class. We all know that according to the Bible that we all deserve death, and we did nothing to earn God's love. He loves us because he is love. Friend, this is the type of love you must have toward all your children, no matter what they have done or doing.
1: I think about the story of the prodigal son, which really is a story about a father's love, really, because of what the son had done, but the father still loved him.
0: That's right. The father never gave up on him.
1: No.
0: Never give up being a father to your children, friend. Regardless of what they have done, God never gave up on you. God never gave up on you and will never give up on you. We should never give up on our children. Love your children unconditionally with God's principles of love. This is being a real father, and it is an example of who God the Father really is, according to the Bible.
1: And always pray for your children and pray to God for wisdom in raising your children. And he promises to give you that wisdom.
0: Amen. Prayer always works every time.
1: Amen.
0: Now that we know that God the Father loves us unconditionally and we should imitate his love to others, what are God the Father's roles in the plan of salvation for all of us? This is a very good question. The answers are enlightening and empowering, especially for fathers. We're going to take a short break right here, class, but stay tuned. We promise to be right back with more Bible answers. 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
2: 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You will be blessed.
0: Welcome back, class. Let's jump right back into our study today. Now, what are the roles of God the Father in the plan of salvation for all of us? And what lessons can we learn from these roles, especially as fathers? Now, there are four key roles that God the Father has in the plan of salvation. Let's go ahead and look at them. Make sure you take some good notes here, class, and follow along. Read with us. But first, let's turn to that famous text in John 3:16. That is John 3:16.
1: For God so loved the world that he gave his only begotten Son, that whosoever believeth in him should not perish, but have everlasting life.
0: Amen. Now, class, I want you to go to 1 John 4:9-10. That's 1 John 4:9-10.
1: In this was manifested the love of God toward us, because that God sent his only begotten Son into the world, that we might live through him. Herein is love, not that we love God, but that he loved us, and sent his Son to be the propitiation, or atonement, or covering for our sins.
0: Amen. Class, those passages of scripture we just read is the essence. It is the core of salvation. Amen. This is God the Father's love in action. Friend, God's love for you and me and the entire world is so intense that he gave, note it, he gave. God didn't loan, he didn't rent it, but he gave his only Son, Jesus Christ, as a sacrifice to die for you and me in order to set us free from the bondage of sin. Amen. This is real, friend. God the Father's love is not just a theory or thought. It proved itself through action. It did what?
1: Proved itself through action.
0: God's love proved itself through action. Now, as fathers, we can say we love, but it is our actions that will prove our love towards our children, wives, and others. Amen. A wise man once said, talk is cheap, but action is valuable. Have you heard that before? Talk is cheap, but action is valuable. As fathers, we must actively love through our actions, because this is what God the Father did for us. Amen.
1: Amen. And without God the Father giving his Son as a sacrifice for our sins, the plan of salvation would have been just that, just a plan.
0: That's right.
1: But praise God, he
0: praise
1: put that
0: God.
1: Plan into action.
0: He put the plan into motion. Now let's look at the second role of God the Father in the plan of salvation. Turn your Bibles to Matthew 3:16. Don't you love just flipping from text to text? Oh, it paints a beautiful picture of God and his salvation. Turn your Bibles to Matthew 3:16.
1: And Jesus, when he was baptized, went up straightway out of the water, and lo, the heavens were opened unto him, and he saw the Spirit of God descending like a dove and lighting upon him, and lo, a voice from heaven saying, this is my beloved Son, in whom I am well pleased.
0: So, class, here we see the second role in the plan of salvation is that God the Father announces, approves, and confirms his Son's ministry to all the world.
1: So God the Father actually approved and confirmed Jesus Christ as the perfect and acceptable sacrifice, as the payment for the eternal sting of death, to accept his son.
0: Amen. That's right. Friends, you know, there are many hurting sons out there. There are many hurting daughters in the world yearning for approval, yearning for positive reinforcement from their fathers. Like God the Father gave the Son. There is nothing like positive reinforcement from a father to a child. Like God the Father, we must give our children positive praise of approval when they do something that is right and worthy. Let them know that you are pleased. How do you think Jesus the Son felt when he heard his Father's voice of approval coming from heaven?
1: He knew he was doing the right thing.
0: He knew he was doing the right thing when he heard it. And as fathers, we need to affirm our children to encourage them to do the right thing. Amen.
1: Amen.
0: Amen. Now let's look at the third role of God the Father in the plan of salvation. Let's look at Matthew chapter 6, verse 6 and 7. That's Matthew chapter 6, verses 6 and 7.
1: And this is Jesus speaking. But thou, when thou prayest, enter into thy closet. And when thou hast shut thy door, pray to thy Father, which is in secret. And thy Father, which seeth in secret, shall reward thee openly. Be not ye therefore like unto them, for your Father knoweth what things ye have need of before ye ask him. After this manner, therefore, pray ye, Our Father, which art in heaven, hallowed be thy name.
0: Amen. Now, class, I want you to turn to John chapter 14, verses 12 through 14. That's John chapter 14, verses 12 through 14.
1: And again, this is Jesus speaking. Verily, verily, I say unto you, he that believeth on me, the works that I do, shall he do also. And greater works than these shall he do, because I go unto my Father. And whatsoever ye shall ask in my name, that will I do, that the Father may be glorified in the Son. If ye shall ask anything in my name, I will do it.
0: Amen. Amen. Those are beautiful promises. These passages of scriptures that we just read are very clear. Through Jesus Christ, God the Father hears and answers our prayers and knows all of our needs. Communication to the Father is the link to heaven, class. And prayer is a communication to pray to the Father through Jesus Christ. Don't miss it. The main example we must learn from God the Father here is that he always keeps communication with us open. We will never get a busy signal from God. Class and fathers, are we following this example? Do you keep the channels of communication open with your children and spouse? You know, class, communication involves more listening than talking. Just talking and not listening to the other is not communication at all. It is domination, not communication. Did you get it? Don't miss that, class. When we pray to God, the Father, he allows us to talk to him. He listens, amen. As fathers, we must learn to communicate and take time to listen more and talk less. Now, let's go ahead and look at the fourth and most critical role of God the Father in the plan of salvation. Let's go to Revelation chapter 3, verse 5 and 21. That is Revelation chapter 3, verses 5 and 21.
1: He that overcometh, the same shall be clothed in white raiment. And I will not blot out his name of the book of life, but I will confess his name before my Father and before his angels.
0: Now go to verse 21, class.
1: To him that overcometh will I grant to sit with me in my throne, even as I also overcame and am set down with my Father in his throne.
0: Now let's go to John chapter 6, verse 40. That is John chapter 6, verse 40. What does it say?
1: And this is Jesus speaking. And this is the will of him that sent me, that everyone which seeth the Son and believeth on him may have everlasting life, and I will raise him up at the last day.
0: Class, let me tell you, the fourth and most critical role of God the Father is that he accepts the atonement of Jesus Christ. Without the Father's acceptance of the death and blood of Jesus Christ for the atonement for our sins, the plan of salvation will be incomplete. The main lesson we must learn here, friend, is that in order to do the will of God, the Father, we must accept Jesus Christ into our lives, especially as fathers. We must allow the blood of Christ to cleanse us. Amen. God the Father designed the family in which the father is a priest or pastor of his home. The father is responsible for spiritually connecting his household with salvation through Jesus Christ. Did you get it? So as fathers, like God the Father, we should intimately be involved in ministering to our family about Jesus Christ. This is key, friend. This is key and vital for a healthy spiritual family. Remember, God the Father was intimately involved in our salvation. So let's be intimately involved in the souls of our families. Amen.
1: That's right. God the Father is our example class, and he loves us so much that he gave his only begotten son in which our sins can be covered, and he verbally announces and approves the ministry of Jesus Christ at Christ's baptism. And through Jesus Christ, he hears our prayers and knows our needs, and God the Father accepts the atonement of Jesus Christ if we live in him, and he will give us our just reward.
0: Amen. That's an excellent summation of who God the Father is. Class, if God the Father is subtracted from the plan of salvation, there is no hope for you and there is no hope for me. But praise the Lord, class, our Father loves us so much. He gave his only son, Jesus Christ, to die for our sin. There is nothing like the Father's love. Amen. As people of God, let's follow the example of our Father, God the Father, and do his will in our lives. Amen and amen. Class, I enjoyed today's study. That's the end of our radio Bible class today. I pray that you are richly blessed. But hey, we have more radio Bible classes for you, more to teach about the goodness of God. So make sure you tell your family and friends about this radio Bible class. Until next time, class, on this same blessed station, may God bless you all.
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5: Now a look at your midday weather on North Lake County Christian Radio. Partly sunny with thunderstorms today with a high near 86 and lows around 68. Partly sunny tomorrow with a high of 84 and lows around 64. For your Saturday, mostly sunny with a high near 85 and lows around 63. And for Sunday, partly sunny with a high near 85 and lows around 66. That's your midday weather on North Lake County Christian Radio.
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1: Hello, my name is Tim Rumsey, and you are listening to Pictures of the End. 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The name of those Bible study guides is The Shadow of His Wings. And you can find out more about that offer by calling us toll-free at 855-HIS-TRUTH. That's 855-447-8788. Today's episode is part four of a 10-part series by the same title as the study guides, The Shadow of His Wings. And our topic today is the new birth experience. You must be born again, Jesus told a man named Nicodemus. And we're going to be looking closely at this conversation today and what it means for us. First of all, though, I want to share with you a very fascinating news story experience I found online not long ago. Little baby girl named Lindley Hope Bomer was born a few years ago. Her mother went in for the 16-week ultrasound. Everything had been progressing normally in this pregnancy. But the doctors, as they looked at this ultrasound, saw a major problem developing. It's called sacrococcygeal teratoma, basically a tumor growing out of the tailbone of this baby. And the only option to save the baby was to remove her very gently from her mother's womb and operate on this tumor, remove the tumor, and then return little Lindley back into her mother's womb. The operation was successful, and little Lindley was born a couple of months later after this for the second time. Well, this was an amazing marvel of medical skill, but the Bible talks about a second birth that is even more important from a spiritual perspective, and that is the new birth experience. Now, in John chapter 3, we read the story about Nicodemus. He was a ruler of the Jews, a very well-respected gentleman of his time, highly educated, influential in national politics and also in the church politics as well of his day. And he had an interest in this young teacher from Nazareth, Jesus of Nazareth. And so one night he decides, I'm going to go visit this teacher named Jesus. And so again, in John chapter 3, we read this story where Nicodemus goes to Jesus at night, and he begins a conversation with Jesus. And Jesus doesn't waste much time. He gets straight to the point with Nicodemus, and he tells him here in John 3, verse 3, "Except a man be born again, he cannot see the kingdom of God." Now, Jesus chose his words very carefully, and I want you to listen and remember how Jesus phrases these words to Nicodemus. In verse 3, Jesus says, "Except a man be born again, he cannot see the kingdom of God." And then a couple of verses later, after Nicodemus has asked, you know, how can this be? How can a man be born again? Jesus repeats himself, but he uses slightly different words. He says, "Except a man be born of water and the Spirit, he cannot enter into the kingdom of God." So Jesus tells Nicodemus three times that he must be born again. The first time he says, unless you are born again, you cannot see the kingdom of God. And then the second time he says, you must be born of water. And the third time Jesus says, you must be born of the Spirit. And Jesus said, unless you're born of water and the Spirit, you cannot enter into the kingdom of God. First, you cannot see the kingdom of God, then you cannot enter the kingdom of God. Now, we're going to come back to this, and we're going to see why Jesus made a difference between seeing the kingdom of God and then entering into the kingdom of God. And we're also going to find the significance of the water and the Spirit that Jesus is talking about here. But let's back up for just a moment. What is this new birth experience all about? According to Jesus's conversation with Nicodemus here, this experience is important. In fact, it's absolutely vital. Jesus says you cannot enter into the kingdom of heaven unless you have had this experience. But what is this new birth experience? Well, one verse that we can look at in the Bible that can help us understand this is Colossians 3, verse 10. Here, Paul is writing to the early church in that town of Colossae, and he's saying this, "Put off the old man with his deeds, and put on the new man, which is renewed in knowledge after the image of him that created him." And put off the old man. Put off these old habits.

experience. Now, the end of Colossians 3, verse 10 is very important as well. Put on the new man, which is renewed in knowledge after the image of him that created him. A couple of episodes, we really focused on what the image of God is. And we saw that the image of God is the character of God. When God first created Adam and Eve and humanity, he said, let us create man in our image. In other words, let us create humanity that they will share the character of God, that they will reflect us in their character. Now, sin, of course, has done a horribly effective job at erasing that character of God within humanity. But the good news of the gospel is that through Jesus Christ, God is able, and he promises to do this, to put his character back into people. And this is the gospel in a nutshell. And it really is the new birth experience. The new birth here is where this process begins of being reformed in the image of the one that created us, back in the image of God. Now, in order to understand what Jesus is trying to communicate to Nicodemus when he says you cannot see the kingdom of God unless you're born again, or you cannot enter the kingdom of God unless you're born again, we need to go back to where God originally placed Adam and Eve in the Garden of Eden. And the Garden of Eden was very interesting. In fact, the Bible gives us a number of descriptions or descriptors about this Garden of Eden. I'm turning in my Bible here to Genesis chapter 2, and we read in verse 8 that the Lord God planted a garden eastward in Eden, and there he put the man whom he had formed. Now, don't forget what comes just before this. The verses right before this talk about how God forms Adam from the dust, how God has made this man in his image or with his character. Now, where is God going to place this man that he has just created in his character? Well, the Bible tells us that he placed him in a place called Eden, a garden called Eden. And again, in Genesis 2, verse 8, there's a very interesting detail here about Eden. It says that it faced eastward in Eden. God planted a garden eastward in Eden. Now, in Genesis 3, when Adam and Eve are ejected from the Garden of Eden, there are some angels, cherubims, that are stationed at the gate of Eden. And so apparently there was a gate, and it faced eastward in Eden. Now, we're going to draw some parallels here between the Garden of Eden and the Hebrew sanctuary. The Hebrew sanctuary was a tent, a tabernacle, that contained the Ark of the Covenant in its most holy place. There was another room in that tent called the Holy Place, where there was a candlestick, a table with bread on it, an altar where incense burnt. All of this was inside the tent or the tabernacle. The tabernacle itself was surrounded by a larger courtyard and a curtain that completely surrounded it in the shape of a rectangle. And there was one gate in that courtyard curtain, and it faced east always. God was very specific to Moses and the Israelites that they were always to set up this the tabernacle and the sanctuary with all of the curtain gates facing east. And so there were actually three of these gates made out of curtains in the wilderness sanctuary. There was that gate in the outer courtyard curtain. And then as you would approach the tabernacle or that tent portion, there was another gate or door made of curtains, and that would bring you into the holy place. And then as you passed through the holy place and you would enter into the most holy place, there was a third and final set of curtains. So there were three sets of curtains, and they all faced east in the sanctuary. This is very interesting because the Garden of Eden has a gate as well, and it faces to the east. Now, in Genesis 2, verse 9, we see some more details about the Garden of Eden. God, or it says here that out of the ground made the Lord God to grow every tree that is pleasant to the sight and good for food, the tree of life also in the midst of the garden, and the tree of the knowledge of good and evil. There were two notable trees in the middle of the garden, the tree of life and the tree of knowledge of good and evil. One represented what was good, what would bring life. The other represented what was evil, what would bring death and condemnation.
It's very interesting that in the middle of the most holy place,

inside that tent or tabernacle, there was the Ark of the Covenant in the middle of the most holy place, and there were two angels or cherubs. And one angel would sometimes glow, representing God's approval, if you wanted to communicate approval. The other would sometimes have a cloud on top of it, representing God's disapproval, very similar to these two trees in the middle of the Garden of Eden. There was also a river flowing out of the Garden of Eden. In the book of Ezekiel, Ezekiel sees a vision where there is a river flowing out of the sanctuary or out of the temple. So another very interesting similarity here. And finally, as Moses and those working with him constructed the tabernacle, they built everything inside the most holy place out of gold. There was gold-covered angels. There was gold covering the walls. There was gold covering the Ark of the Covenant. There were also angels inlaid in the curtains. And, of course, there were the two golden cherubs on top of the Ark of the Covenant itself. And then, right between those cherubs, above the mercy seat on the Ark of the Covenant, there was the very presence of God glowing with that sometimes called the Shekinah glory. Taken together, we see that Eden was very similar to the most holy place. And the most holy place, in turn, was kind of a picture or a reminder of Eden, of where humanity had originally been placed. And there's a really important point here that I want to bring out, and that is that the most holy place, and Eden as well, but the most holy place is the place where the character of God is reproduced in people. Remember, God created Adam with his character, and then he placed him in Eden. And as we continue today, we're about to take a break here, but when we come back, we're going to see that the new birth experience is God's way of bringing people back into Eden, or back into the most holy place, where he wants to recreate his character in people. It's a beautiful picture. It's one that we don't want to miss. We don't want to misunderstand or miss what Jesus is saying to Nicodemus and to us about the importance of the new birth experience. Don't go away. We'll be right back. 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

Over 3,000 years ago, God gave his people a blueprint revealing the mysteries of salvation. 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

0: Welcome back. This is Pictures of the End, and we are looking at the new birth experience as the Bible and as Jesus describes it to Nicodemus that night that Nicodemus comes to Jesus. Now, before the break, we saw that the Garden of Eden is also a symbol of the most holy place, or we could say it the other way around. The most holy place is a symbol or a reminder of the Garden of Eden. Both faced eastward. Both had gates leading out to the east. Both had a number of similarities between them. Now, God placed Adam and Eve in the Garden of Eden, which represents that most holy place with the Ark of the Covenant. Now, where did sin lead Adam and Eve after they sinned? The Bible actually tells us in Genesis 3, verse 24, and I'm reading now from Genesis 3, 24. So God drove out the man, and he placed at the east of the Garden of Eden cherubims and a flaming sword which turned every way to keep the way of the tree of life. In other words, God removed Adam and Eve from the Garden of Eden. He led them out, and the direction that they went was through that gate, and they went eastward out of Eden. And we're going to see that, spiritually speaking, sin leads people eastward out of the presence of God, out of Eden, out of the most holy place. It's interesting that in the very next chapter, Genesis chapter 4, when the eldest son of Adam and Eve kills his younger brother, Cain kills Abel, God does something very similar with Cain. In Genesis 4:16, we read that Cain went out from the presence of the Lord and dwelt in the land of Nod on the east of Eden. So when Adam and Eve sinned, God led them out of Eden. That was out of the east gate. And then when their son Cain kills his brother, God takes him and removes him further east than even his parents and his family had been. And we see that centuries later, here in Genesis 11, verse 2, this is after the story of Noah's flood, that there are other people that migrated to the east. This is Genesis 11, verse 2. The people migrated to the east, and they found a plain in the land of Babylon, and they settled there. And then that is the story of the Tower of Babel. This is a tower built in rebellion against God by a group of people that have no intent in serving God. And it says that they migrated even further east. And so spiritually, here is the lesson that these stories are trying to tell us, that God is trying to tell us through these stories. As we go further and further into sin, we are leaving the presence of God. We are leaving the place where His character can be reproduced in us, and we are headed spiritually eastward, further and further and further away from our home, which is Eden, or the most holy place. And eventually, in your mind's eye, if you can imagine yourself following this track that Adam and Eve, and then Cain, and then the builders of the Tower of Babel took, and then we continue walking further and further east, eventually that garden, eventually that sanctuary and the most holy place fades into darkness, and we're so far away now that we cannot see it at all, and we are now in complete spiritual darkness. And this is where Nicodemus was the night that he came to Jesus. You see, this is why Nicodemus came to Jesus at night, because he was living spiritually in darkness. Even though he was a respected leader of his people, and he probably went to the synagogue weekly, every weekend, every Sabbath day, and he probably gave a lot of money to the church. He did all of these good things, and people looked up to him. None of this mattered, because none of that could change his heart. There was only one thing that could change his heart, and that was what Jesus told to him: you must be born again. You know, in Luke 13, verse 3, Jesus said, except you repent, you shall all likewise perish. The word for repent literally means, the Greek word literally means, to turn around and head the opposite direction. And again, in your mind's eye, imagine that we are on this path eastward, further and further from the presence of God. And we hear the words of Jesus, except you repent, unless you turn around and head the opposite direction, unless you start heading west and go back home, you will all likewise perish. This is exactly what Jesus is trying to communicate to Nicodemus. You must turn around and head back west, back home, spiritually westward. You must go back home. So where does the new birth experience lead us? There's a beautiful passage in the book of Hebrews, chapter 6, verses 19 and 20. Here's what it says. Which hope we have as an anchor of the soul, both sure and steadfast, and which entereth into that within the veil, where the forerunner is for us entered, even Jesus, made a high priest forever. One of the great themes of the New Testament, especially the book of Hebrews, is that when Jesus went back to heaven, he did not go on vacation. He did not sit back in the cosmic lazy boy chair. He went to work as our high priest in heaven's temple. And that temple is the original, the model, from which all the other sanctuaries and temples were constructed here on earth in the Bible. And so Jesus, according to the Bible, is our high priest in heaven. He is the forerunner that entered there for us. Now, what is a forerunner? Well, it's somebody that is going ahead of a larger group. And this, what a beautiful promise here, that Jesus has gone back into the temple in heaven, and he has done that so that his people, so that we can eventually follow him there. And this hope should be like an anchor for the soul, which is sure and steadfast. And that anchor is rooted, according to Hebrews 6, verse 19 and 20, inside the veil. In other words, inside the most holy place. That is where God wants us to be. Now, Jesus told Nicodemus three times, you must be born again. And there were three curtains in the sanctuary. And we're going to see as we finish up here today that each statement of Jesus to Nicodemus describing the new birth is really talking about the passageway through one of those three curtains. So what was the first step in the new birth experience? According to Jesus, in John 3, verse 3, Jesus says, except a man be born again, he cannot see the kingdom of God. Well, remember that the tabernacle, which housed the holy place and the most holy place with the Ark of the Covenant, that was surrounded by a curtain, a courtyard curtain. If you were standing outside of the courtyard curtain, outside of that gate, even if you were close by, you could not totally, completely see through that curtain into the tabernacle and into the most holy place, which represents the very throne of God or the kingdom of God. You couldn't see it. You would need to pass through that first curtain, enter into the courtyard, and now you could see that entire tent or tabernacle. Then you could see the kingdom of God. And this is really what Jesus is trying to communicate to Nicodemus and to us. The first step in the new birth experience is to pass through that first curtain. And when you do that, you would come face to face with a piece of furniture called the altar of burnt offering. It stood in the middle of the courtyard. And this was where all the sacrificial animals were sacrificed. And all of those sacrifices, of course, pointed forward to Jesus Christ, the sacrifice of the Son of God, the death of the Son of God for the sins of the world. And the first thing that we must come to grips with and that we must accept if we are to be born again, we must accept Jesus Christ as our Savior. Again, that person comes through that first gate into the courtyard. They're standing face to face with the altar of burnt offering. What are you going to do with the sacrifice? What are you going to do with the Son of God who has died for you? And this is the first step in the new birth experience. Jesus says, when you do this, when you accept me as your Savior, now you can see the kingdom of God. He didn't say you've entered all the way into it, but he said, now you can see where you're going. Now you're beginning to walk in the light. And what a beautiful experience this is. Now, what about the second step in the new birth experience? Jesus tells Nicodemus in John 3, verse 5, except a man be born of water, he cannot enter into the kingdom of God. There was a second piece of furniture in the courtyard between the altar burnt offering and that second curtain which entered into the holy place. And that piece of furniture was a wash basin of water where the priests would wash themselves before they entered in. It's very interesting that Jesus says the second step in the new birth experience is to be born of water. Well, the Bible talks about an experience that involves water and new birth, and that is baptism. Jesus said in Mark 16, verse 16, he that believeth and is baptized shall be saved. And What a beautiful picture here we have of what baptism represents. It is this next step in the new birth experience. Once we have accepted Jesus Christ as our Savior and Lord, the next thing that He will lead us to do is to be baptized. I've had people ask me before, do you have to be baptized? Well, the best answer is right here in Mark 16, verse 16. He that believeth and is baptized shall be saved. It is the will of God that people be baptized when they have accepted Jesus Christ as their Savior and Lord, because this is a public testimony, a public symbol that they have accepted Jesus. And Jesus says, when you are born of water, now you are entering into the kingdom of God. You see, this water represents the second curtain, the curtain that leads from the courtyard into the holy place. And as you step inside, now all of a sudden everything is gold. There are angels in the curtains. There's gold furniture. There's gold walls. You're not all the way in the most holy place yet, but you are entering into the kingdom of God. And then there was a final and third step in John 3, verse 5. Jesus says, except a man be born of the Spirit, he cannot enter into the kingdom of God. Right in front of that third and last curtain, separating the holy place from the most holy place, there was a piece of furniture. It was called the altar of incense. And there incense was burnt continually, and it would rise up, it would waft through the air, and it would actually rise over that third and last curtain and fill the most holy place with this sweet-smelling incense. And this is another beautiful picture here that Jesus gives of being born of the Spirit. In John 3, verse 8, he says, the wind blows where it wishes, and you hear the sound of it, but you cannot tell where it comes from and where it goes. So is everyone who is born of the Spirit. You know, just like a butterfly sticks out its wings and is carried on the currents of the wind, Jesus says, when you are born again, I will carry you with my Holy Spirit. And he even tells us where he will carry us. He will carry us into the most holy place, back into the Eden home, spiritually speaking, into the place where he can recreate his character in you. What a beautiful promise. We're out of time today, but if you would like to study this in more detail, please give us a call toll-free at 855-HIS-TRUTH. That's 855-447-8788, and ask for your copy of the study guides, The Shadow of His Wings. Thank you for joining us today. This is Pictures of the End.
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3: We're going to consider four cases in the Bible and how they can give us a clue on how we can not only have the Lord reach our own soul, but also how to be able to reach the souls of others and produce or bring about that possibility for transformation that we talked about just a few minutes ago. The first case is from the Bible, who tells us of this particular man who was tall. Now, is it an advantage for a man to be tall? Most people say yes. Did you know that the tallest man has won the presidential election every time except twice since 1900? There are some significant advantages to being tall. And of course, in the psychological world, we've even seen the opposite apparent emotional disadvantages of some men who are not tall. In fact, I'll even call that the short man syndrome. I heard that phrase even Thursday. The nurses were talking about a particular doctor who they thought had that particular syndrome. So there can be some emotional advantages, although, of course, that's not across the board. There are those short men who also have very high emotional intelligence. But there appears to be an advantage to being tall. Now, the Bible also tells us this man was not only handsome, but the Hebrew words there are stunningly so. Is there an advantage to being handsome? Are there emotional advantages to being handsome? You know, that's been looked at, and actually there are no emotional advantages to being handsome. In fact, some evidence shows an opposite effect. The more beautiful you are, the higher likelihood you're going to have a low emotional intelligence. Now, there may be some reasons for that, as we will point out. You know, I went to medical school back here in the 80s and did some work in L.A. as well. At the White, and we ran across a number of people in our caregiving experience who were famous on the Hollywood set. And of course, these people had this stunningly handsome or stunningly beautiful appearance. But I soon noticed, when I started dealing with their families and the ones who were closest to them, that they were only very well liked by people who didn't know them. In other words, people who saw them on the set. And the ones who were closest to them, it turns out they weren't liked by them virtually at all. In fact, they were disdained often. And it had to do with their level of emotional intelligence. They could be very highly successful. They could learn their scripts well. They could put on a great act when the cameras were flashing. But when those cameras were not flashing, watch out. This man was stunningly handsome. In addition, he was wealthy. Are there emotional advantages to being wealthy? Well, you're a little more hesitant now, I noticed, than you were before. There are some advantages to being wealthy, but emotional advantages? Not necessarily. This man was different than the Hollywood stars. Most of the Hollywood stars had the first three going for them. But they didn't have number four. This man was well-liked by those who knew him. He was well-liked by the general public. And with all four of those things going for him, you would have to ask the question, why wouldn't he feel just great? In addition to that, he was anointed by the Lord himself to be the first king over God's chosen people, Israel. This wasn't just any nation, this was God's nation that he was anointed king over. And he was quite a humble man. He demonstrated a gracious spirit toward those who conspired against him during the process of becoming king. He wasn't, you know, seeking this position. He was anointed by the Lord for it. And when the people really wanted him to be there so they could honor and pay reverence to him, there he was hiding in the luggage. He wasn't comfortable with that position because he had humility. And there were those who were upset because he came from the tribe of Benjamin, and they thought it should have been the tribe of Judah, and they did a nice conspiracy to get together to stop this from happening. And the king was King Saul was very gracious towards them. He could have really done like other kings, off with their heads or put them in prison or some sort of punishment, and he didn't give them any punishment whatsoever. He just said, let it be. He also scored tremendous victories against the Ammonites and the Philistines, Israel's enemies who threatened the peace and welfare of God's people. Courageous this man was, because this was on the periphery of Israel and these were smaller towns, and he could have just let it go, but he didn't. He went and courageously rescued them, and they remembered that for generation after generation, how Saul had done that. So the question is, why wouldn't King Saul feel just great? Well, whenever there's emotional problems, there's reasons for them. They don't come without a reason and without a cause. Three causes that we know of. Number one, going against his conscience by only partially obeying the commandments of God. Yesterday I talked about the frontal lobe of the brain. You can decrease your circulation of the frontal lobe of the brain by repeatedly going against your conscience. And by so doing, you will feel less guilty. You know, when you go against your conscience, there's something that happens when you have a frontal lobe. It's called guilt. Some people mistakenly say, in fact, pop psychology used to say that all guilt is bad.

0: There's a lot of people who believe that, so they will do everything possible so that they don't have to feel guilty. Blame others, produce all sorts of psychological techniques so that they're not the party to blame. But you know, that's a dangerous thing to do, because Christ told us when the Holy Spirit comes, He told us what that Spirit would do. First thing the Holy Spirit does is to convict. Now, that word, convict, what is a convict? A convict is someone who is declared guilty. So the first thing the Holy Spirit does when He comes into the heart is to declare you guilty. If we're trying to avoid all guilt, who are we going to push away? It's the voice of the Holy Spirit. Guilt can be a powerful motivator for change if it's applied directly, and if we do what is necessary with that guilt and take it to the foot of the cross. Saul obeyed a lot of the commandments of the Lord. In fact, he wanted to obey the commandments in regards to the Amalekites, most of them. But then when he took over and scored that tremendous victory, he didn't obey all of the commandments. And he thought the ones that he didn't obey were just little. Why was he told to do that? He couldn't understand it, but he just wasn't going to do it. And then he would continue that pattern of partial obedience. The second cause, stressful life events with multiple wars and his knowledge that the monarchy would eventually be taken from him and his family and given to someone else. As a result of his partial obedience, the Lord made it clear to the prophet that the kingdom was going to be rent from him. And Saul thought that the punishment did not meet the crime. Did it? It did, because it was administered by the Lord. But in his own mind, he couldn't figure it out. He didn't think it was really deserving of that, and he continued to dwell on the unfairness of it. And he would think about how unfair it is. When we're starting to think about how unfair life is repeatedly, watch out. We're following in a pattern of Saul, because that's what Saul did. And life isn't fair all the time, but you know, in many respects, it is, and often when it is, that's when we're the most resistant to admitting to it. And that's a time for internal reflection. What he should have been doing was internally reflecting and accepting gracefully the sentence and going forward to improve things from there. Third cause. This is one that isn't so intuitive. A high self-esteem is what caused emotional problems in Paul. In Saul. High self-esteem. Now, I didn't even realize the importance of this myself. I told a little bit of the story how I got involved in depression recovery yesterday. But after I had done my second or third program in Ardmore, Oklahoma, I decided to do a follow-up program where we study the book of Daniel. Daniel is also a good book to look at emotional intelligence from. And each chapter starts out with a disappointment and ends with an appointment. And we were on chapter 4. This was our fourth week in follow-up. And chapter 4 is actually written by Nebuchadnezzar. And if you remember, Nebuchadnezzar was very impressed by truth in chapter 1. But he had no comment. He just went on with his life. Chapter 2, he was even more impressed. And he extolled the God of Daniel. In chapter 3, he became even more impressed when this big screen TV was in front of him. And there was the Savior himself in the midst of the fiery furnace with these three Hebrews, and not one of them was singed. And he even stated that if anyone said anything against the God of Shadrach, Meshach, and Abednego, they would be wiped out. That's how impressed he was. Was he converted? No. Impressed? but not converted. It wasn't until chapter 4 that he became converted. And what was inhibiting his conversion? It was pride. That was the issue. A high self-esteem. His pride was so severe, and his emotional problems that came as a consequence of that pride were so bad that he did not just need a 10-day depression recovery program. He didn't need an 8-day emotional intelligence improvement program or an 8-week one. He needed a 7-year one. And the Lord did what he always did when people had emotional problems. He first gave him the spa experience. That means he had to change his diet, get him on the green vegetables. He had to produce this sleep-wake cycle where the circadian rhythms were there. He would get the sunlight, he would get the darkness. And in order to eat, he had to exercise. And so exercise was a major component of this. And it wasn't until the spa experience was well on its way that the Lord could then start dealing with his thoughts. And Nebuchadnezzar gave up his pride. And he became totally converted. And it's clear that he became totally converted with that testimony. Because at the end of his conversion experience, there's no coercive elements in trying to get other people converted. He just gives his testimony. There's a book written by a psychologist. It's called What Your Counselor Never Told You: The Seven Sins That Lead to Mental Illness. It's written by a Lutheran psychologist. William Backus is his name. But the first sin that he talks about that leads to emotional problems is pride. And then he gives you a test to see whether you might have it. Trying to be noticed. Craving attention. Have you wondered why the tattoo industry has exploded? Why the jewelry industry and jewels are being placed everywhere? Pride is the underlying reason. Itching for compliments. Needing to be important. Detesting the idea of being submissive. Loathing the idea of admitting to wrongdoing. Strongly opinionated. Being argumentative. Demanding your way. Wanting control over others. Flaunting your individual rights. Refusing advice, being critical yet resenting criticism, being oversensitive, and finally, thinking you have excellences you don't have. If you have any of these, and particularly two or more, William Backus says, watch out. Emotional problems are on their way. And you know, with Saul, it was, when you have the pride, you don't necessarily have the emotional consequences follow right away. The pride can make you actually, at times, feel good. But when you have pride like this, it's going to eventually result in wounded pride. And that's what happened to Saul. If you remember, he was the tall, stunningly handsome, wealthy, well-liked by everybody. And he comes in this gate with a guy who's younger than him, much shorter than him. The Bible doesn't call David stunningly handsome, called one of his sons that, but not David. And here it is, the young women getting together in a choir saying, Saul has slain his thousands and David his tens of thousands. If there hadn't been that false pride there, Saul would have never ended up in the emotional situation that he was. But then he continued to dwell on this to the point where he actually even attacked David. Interestingly, when Saul underwent the recommended therapy for depression, he would feel better again for a while. What was the recommended therapy? Music therapy. And you know, that's been shown today in the scientific literature in randomized, controlled, prospective trials. Classical music, not all forms of classical music, but classical music like Bach and Handel and what much of our hymns come from, actually significantly improve mood, can help organize the thoughts, and can actually help people think truer thoughts. And as a result of this music therapy, Saul would actually think truer thoughts. he would actually feel better again. However, in time, with the three causes still active and the third cause becoming even more prominent, he would slip back into fear and depression. Although a great man with wonderful potential, he continued to live a selfish life, never completely obeying God and never giving up his pride for more than a few days. He would actually give it up for a few days. There were times when Saul was going to change, particularly after David would talk to him. Sometimes it was across a great valley that David had to talk to him. But after that, Saul would see the truthfulness of David's words, would apply it for a few days, but then he'd slip back into the old patterns of thinking. When times would get tough, Saul would desire the blessings of God, notwithstanding his less than complete commitment to God's commandments. He finally went totally against his conscience by consulting with the devil's servant, a witch, when the Lord did not answer him the way Saul thought he should. And by the way, watch out when you demand that the Lord answer you the way you say the Lord should answer you. Under tremendous stress, with his enemies closing in, Saul's sad life ended by suicide. Case number two. Whole different set of reasons for lack of emotional intelligence. Written by Solomon. I said in mine heart, go to now, I will prove thee with mirth, therefore enjoy what?
1: Pleasure.
0: Saul's problem was magnification. He magnified himself. It's a cognitive distortion when we get things out of proportion. Solomon's problem was emotional reasoning. Emotional reasoning says, if it feels good, do it. If I don't feel like doing it, don't. Procrastinators have emotional reasoning. People with depression have emotional reasoning. So he said, anything that looks like it's going to produce fun, let me try it out. He said, whatsoever mine eyes desired, I kept not from them. I withheld not my heart from any joy. And this is where the cycle of addiction happens. It can happen even with chocolate. You know, when people when a person consumes chocolate for the first time, their dopamine levels actually go up a little higher than what a human being is supposed to be at when they're very happy. And so they feel a little sense of euphoria there. The problem with it is it dips down below neutral a little bit. And when they do it again, it doesn't quite get to that level that it was the first time. And then it goes down a little lower than neutral. And after an individual repeats the process time and time again, soon the chocolate will just get the dopamine levels to where you should be at right now, and that is neutral. And in between times, there's a distressing sense of deprivation, an unexplained sadness that happens. Any addictive element does that. Whether it's gambling, whether it's pornography, whether it's cocaine, they all have that same pattern. And Solomon tried these things. It's clear from the Bible. He tried alcohol. It's pretty clear opium was available to him. And he went the narcotic route. And he also went the pornographic route, the live pornography. And then he tells us where it ended up. Verse 17, therefore I what? Hated life, for all is vanity and vexation of spirit. Therefore I went about to cause my heart to despair. And this is one of the primary reasons why we're seeing higher rates of depression in this age where there's more fun things to do than ever before in human history. We're seeing the greatest rates of depression that we've seen actually since it's been recorded in 1915. And that is, people are repeatedly trying to find pleasure in places that are going to end up producing deprivation. Ellen White comments on Solomon. She says, many envied the popularity and abundant glory of Solomon, thinking that of all men he must be the what? The most happy. He was the wealthiest, far wealthier than Bill Gates. Wealth is really how much of the total monetary supply you have. And Bill Gates' total amount of the monetary supply is depleting day after day as a result of our expanded printing. Since the Chinese won't lend us any more of their money, we're having to come up with it via our printing presses. And so that is, but even if you take a look at the whole monetary supply where it was a year ago, Solomon was still far wealthier, for those who've studied it, than the wealthiest man on planet Earth. Not only was he wealthy, but he had beautiful surroundings, beautiful gardens, everything that the eye could enjoy. And then he also had the beautiful, attractive women. People thought he was the happiest man on earth. But amid all that glory of artificial display, the man envied is the one to be what? Most pitied. His countenance is dark with despair. All the splendor about him is but to him a mockery of the distress and anguish of his thoughts as he reviews his misspent life in seeking for happiness through the indulgence and selfish gratification of every desire. By his own bitter experience, Solomon learned the emptiness of a life that seeks in earthly things its highest good. Gloomy and soul-harassing thoughts troubled him night and day. For him, there was no longer any joy of life or peace of mind, and the future was dark with despair. Solomon's life, however, unlike Saul's, turned around. And it turned around for two reasons. One is he analyzed his depression. He realized how depressed he was, couldn't figure it out, and began to think, why is this happening? But it wasn't just that. At the time that he was analyzing that, a voice of a prophet came to him. And that voice of the prophet told him the kingdom was going to be taken away from him and would not be totally in his line anymore. And those two things woke him up, and Solomon turned his life around. And that's why he wrote the book Ecclesiastes. It was a warning for young people to not go the pathway that he had gone. Now, when he turned around, he never reached the level of happiness that he would have reached had he not gone into this. He still had bouts of depression. He still, his mind wasn't where it should have been. But if Solomon turned his life around, there's hope for every person on the planet to turn their life around, no matter how steep they are in these cycles of addiction. I'd like to just go into this because this is something that's significantly increasing in our society today. This was a study done by Zillman and Bryant, experimental psychologist, University of Wisconsin. Many would question the ethics of this as well, but the study is there. They took college-age men and women, 160 of them, that had never been exposed to pornography, and exposed them to pornography for 6 weeks, and then did a comparison group on those who they didn't expose, and used just regular magazines and videos instead of the pornographic ones. What they found was pretty astounding. Those that were exposed to pornography, less interested and less attracted to their partner if they had one, more self-absorbed, less empathy for others around them, and they began to live in a very self-centered world and began to shut down, actually emotionally, in 6 weeks. And the problem in our society today, it's just amazing. I was doing rounds the other day when I think it was Larry King was interviewing Hugh Hefner and asking him about what he thought about how he has highlighted beauty in the world and has gotten away from the Victorian age and those type of things. But the real questions were not asked. Zillman has done other studies as well. It's a good scientist, and he says the negative effects of pornography have been more consistently proven than the links between smoking and lung cancer. That's how detrimental it is on the emotional intelligence. And what happens with this pornography is that people end up just like Solomon. They do it then to just numb their pain instead of to try to get a high. Whether it's this addiction or other addictions, it's kind of interesting that Christ, and have you ever wondered why Christ wasn't slain like the lamb? You know, why wasn't it just quick if it's all that it required was death? Just quick and maybe a minute or two. Why did he have to go through what he went through? He was rejected by his closest human associates. Those that he loved rejected him. all 12. He was betrayed. He knows what it's like to go through betrayal. If a spouse has betrayed another spouse, he knows what that feels like. He knows what it feels like for a business partner to walk off with $100,000 and not come back. Betrayal. He was betrayed with a kiss by one of his close followers. And then the physical abuse he went through. Terrible physical abuse, but the mental abuse was even worse. And what about this being done by the spiritual leaders of the day? The spiritual abuse. He knows what it's like to be violated by those in spiritual authority. Felt abandoned by God. Is there anything wrong to be feeling abandoned? Christ felt abandoned by God. He knows what it's like to be falsely accused, to be falsely tried, falsely convicted, and then to undergo the cruelest death that the Romans could figure out. Crucifixion.
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4: And he spake this parable unto certain which trusted in themselves that they were righteous and despised others.
5: Two men went up into the temple to pray. The one a Pharisee, and the other a publican. The Pharisee stood and prayed thus with himself, God, I thank thee that I am not as other men are, extortioners, unjust, adulterers, or even as this publican. I fast twice in the week, I give tithes of all that I possess. And the publican, standing afar off, would not lift up so much as his eyes unto heaven, but smote upon his breast, saying, God, be merciful to me, a sinner. I tell you, this man went down to his house justified rather than the other. For every one that exalteth himself shall be abased, and he that humbleth himself shall be exalted.
6: For all have sinned and come short of the glory of God.
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2: Now a look at your afternoon weather on Northlake County Christian Radio. Mostly cloudy with thunderstorms today with a high near 86 and lows around 68. Partly sunny tomorrow with a high of 84 and lows around 64. For your Saturday, mostly sunny with a high near 85 and lows around 63. And for Sunday, partly sunny with a high near 85 and lows around 66. That's your afternoon weather on Northlake County Christian Radio.
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8: 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A federal judge calling President Trump's White House ban of 3 media outlets unconstitutional. The judge called Trump to restore White House access to reporters from CNN, MS Now, and Politico. Israeli Prime Minister Benjamin Netanyahu will deliver an address to world leaders at the UN General Assembly this afternoon. NYPD is prepared for large protests against Netanyahu. Speech comes following a war of words with Netanyahu and New York's mayor. Starbucks planning to close hundreds of stores across North America this week. Wall Street Journal says 250 underperforming cafes will be shutting down. It's part of the company's streamlining efforts under its CEO. A teenager from Thailand is this season's champion on America's Got Talent. Nene Royal, who's the first winner from Thailand, has become a national celebrity. With Christian News Radio Network, I'm Jim Miller. 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
10: In his letter from a Birmingham jail, Martin Luther King, among other things, wrote this. I have it written in the back of my Bible as a reminder. He wrote, "I am not afraid of the word tension. I have earnestly opposed violent tension my whole life. But there is a type of constructive, nonviolent tension which is necessary for growth." Today, in God's house, so that we may grow, I'm going to introduce some tension in this message entitled, A Prophetic Purpose. This is part one. In 1995, Zondervan Publishing sent to America's bookshelves a hardback that was destined to have a great impact on the Christian world. It would eventually be translated into 20 languages, sell over 1 million copies, and be chosen as one of the 100 Christian books that changed the 20th century. It was Rick Warren's The Purpose-Driven Church, and its popularity across denominational lines catapulted its author into international prominence. In January, Warren offered the invocation at the inauguration of President Obama. The central message of Warren's book resonated with Christians everywhere. The church must return to its true purpose in Christ and cease to function as just another institution that exists for its own benefit. Warren bemoans the false values and misplaced motives that undermine the true purpose of the Christian church. He talks about tradition, the attitude in our churches of, we've always done it this way. He mentions the cult of personality, churches whose agenda is driven by a charismatic leader and his or her personal ambitions. He talks about the distraction of finances, not who got saved, but how much did we save? And then he talked about buildings for building's sake. Here he quotes the statement of Winston Churchill, "We shape our buildings, and then our buildings shape us." Warren cites a survey in his book in which church members from nearly 1,000 congregations were asked the question, "Why does the church exist?" And 89% responded, "To take care of my families and my needs." Only 11% said, "The purpose of the church is to win the world for Jesus Christ." So Pastor Warren makes this call to the Christian church, and he bases it on two foundational teachings of Jesus, the Great Commandment and the Great Commission. Matthew 22:37-39, "Thou shalt love the Lord thy God with all thy heart, with all thy soul, with all thy mind. Thou shalt love thy neighbor as thyself." True commandment keeping runs deeper than merely following regulations. As commandment keepers, everything we do in Jesus' name is meant to be done on the basis of the love of God ruling in our hearts. And then Matthew 28:19, the Great Commission. "Go ye therefore and teach all nations, baptizing them in the name of the Father and of the Son and of the Holy Ghost." True discipleship is always active for the cause of Christ in the world. The rule of love prompts us to labor for Christ's kingdom. The Great Commission is more than just social work, and also the Great Commission is non-negotiable for the followers of Christ. It applies to every culture, in every generation, down to the close of time. It is a bold and powerful call to revival based on the teachings of Jesus Christ. Warren's book

we can have jobs and then pass them on to our children, then I say we should thank him, even if we don't agree with everything he says in his book. We do agree that the Spirit of God calls us to return to our God-given purpose as a church, and that as Adventists, we need such a call as much as any other church. We agree with the two greats on which Warren bases his premise, the Great Commandment and the Great Commission, and that these teachings of Jesus compel us to order our church agenda on the values of God's kingdom: worship, fellowship, discipleship, service, mission. The church is not just another organization whose success is measured by corporate standards. The church is the only corporation that exists for the benefit of its non-members. And it is part of our confused identity as Adventists that while on the one hand we denounce other Christians for not embracing our doctrine, on the other hand we praise and flatter them when they become successful and famous. We watch them on TV. We buy their books and tapes and repeat their theology in our pulpits to resounding amens from our congregations. We can't decide whether we love them or hate them. And some of us think that we have to hate them to be loyal Adventists. I call it confused identity. There is a distinction of Christian Adventism, but it is not that we are better than other Christians. And we are not called to stand over against them as though we are superior. When Jesus' disciples got caught up in this kind of thinking, he gave them a proverb to guide them from Matthew 9:40. He said, "Whoever is not against us is on our side." That was the proverb of Jesus. And then in the writings of our own church, this from Selected Messages, Book 2, 127. "But we are to beware of indulging a spirit of bigotry and intolerance. We are not to stand aside from others in a spirit that seems to say, 'Come not near me, I am holier than thou.'" This also, Signs of the Times, written in 1878. "The Pharisees excluded themselves, exalted their own piety above every other people, and the world was no better for their living in it." How about that as a test of Christianity? Is the world better for our having been here? Or are we just better off? We belong to the worldwide community of the followers of Jesus Christ, called out of darkness into his marvelous light. Through unfaithfulness, the church of Christ has divided into dozens of different denominations, all professing to obey the same Lord, even though we know from Scripture that Christ himself is not divided. But like every other Christian communion, Seventh-day Adventists have fallen short of the ideal of Christianity as described in God's Word. We fall short of the principles we ourselves believe and teach. Therefore, we cannot claim to be better. We too are trying to realize the full extent of what it means to grow into the fullness of the stature of Christ. But we are not there yet. We are not the ideal church. Let's remember God's ideal for his church. Look at Acts chapter 2 in your Bible. I want to read from 42 a few verses, and then I'm going to flip over to Acts chapter 4 also and read a few verses there. When the Christian church was born, this was how it was described. "They devoted themselves to the apostles' teaching and to the fellowship, to the breaking of bread and to prayer. Everyone was filled with awe, and many wonders and miraculous signs were done by the apostles.
All the believers were together.

0: and had everything in common. Now look at chapter 4, flip over, and look at 32 and following. All the believers were one in heart and mind. One in heart and mind. No one claimed that any of his possessions was his own, but they shared everything they had. Look at 34. There were no needy persons among them. For from time to time, those who owned lands or houses sold them, brought the money from the sales, and put it at the apostles' feet. And it was distributed to anyone as he had need. And then 247, praising God, enjoying the favor of all the people, and the Lord added to their number daily those who were being saved. Read those passages, picture that community, and then line it up side by side with us and ask yourself, should we have any basis for pride? Should we think we're better than other people? We must get back to our center in Jesus Christ. Church organization is a tool to help us operate in the world, but it is not an end in itself. We pray to the Father in the name of Jesus, not in the name of the General Conference. We strive to please Christ and honor Him by the way we live. And when Christ speaks to us through one of His messengers and we feel conviction in our hearts, we repent and turn away from our sins because we are Christians. Christian is the noun that gives us our identity. Adventist is the modifier that defines our mission. But we are Christians first. And as such, we have something in common with believers everywhere who, like us, have given their hearts to Jesus Christ and are living up to all the light they possess. We belong to the worldwide Christian community. I want you to think about how much that is so. Baptist theology was formed around the rejection of infant baptism and a belief in baptism by immersion as the only true evidence of regeneration. The historical roots through the Anabaptists are linked to the English dissenters of the 16th century. Adventists have adopted some of Baptist theology. We too teach baptism by immersion as the outward sign of the inward change, following the example of our Lord Himself and preserving the symbolism of death and resurrection as the only entryway into the new life. We have that in common with our Baptist believers. Methodism traces its roots back to the Wesley brothers, John and Charles, who ignited revival in the Church of England. Their emphasis was on Bible study and a methodical approach to the scriptures and to Christian living. Many early Adventists had been Methodists, and they brought with them some of this teaching into our church. We too believe that the Bible is a precious gift of God, the only rule of faith and practice for the Christian. And that God has preserved this book through the generations so that every believer may have it in his own language. We place a high value, as the Methodists do, on the place of Scripture in the believer's life as well as in the life of the community. Presbyterian theology is founded on the teachings of John Calvin of Scotland, another 16th century reformer. Calvin stressed the sovereignty of God, the authority of the Bible, and most importantly, salvation by grace through faith in Jesus Christ. Presbyterian theology has also influenced Adventist belief, especially salvation by grace through the faith of Christ, which found its way into the pillars of Adventist belief in the 1880s, culminating in the Conference of 1888. In response to some heresy or distortion, each church church was raised up to magnify some neglected truth, to call God's people in the earth back to authentic Christianity. The same is true of the Adventist church. The Advent movement was nurtured on the principles of the Protestant Reformation: solus Christus, sola scriptura, sola fide, sola gratia, Christ alone, scripture alone, faith alone, and grace alone. We owe something to Christians of other faiths, and we continue to share common ground with them in doctrine and mission. We must not diminish that. We must start right there. But there is also a distinction. There's a difference about Christian Adventism, and the difference is important. So, we agree with the two greats upon which Rick Warren bases his call to revival: the Great Commandment and the Great Commission. They are teachings of Jesus Christ. How could we not agree? But an understanding of Adventist mission and its distinctiveness calls for us to add one more great, something that is not found in Warren's book. And how could it be? Take your Bible, Revelation chapter 12. 7 to 9, and then verse 12. I'm talking now about the distinction of Adventist Christianity. And war broke out in heaven. Michael and his angels fought with the dragon, and the dragon and his angels fought, but they did not prevail, nor was a place found for them in heaven any longer. So the great dragon was cast out, that serpent of old called the devil and Satan, who deceives the whole world. He was cast into the earth, and his angels were cast out with him. Then I heard a loud voice saying in heaven, "Now salvation and strength and the kingdom of our God and the power of his Christ have come. For the accuser of our brethren, who accused them before our God day and night, has been cast down. And they overcame him by the blood of the Lamb and by the word of their testimony, and they did not love their lives to death. Therefore, rejoice, O heavens, and you who dwell in them. But woe to the inhabitants of the earth and the sea, for the devil has come down to you having great wrath, because he knows that he has but a short time." It is the great controversy between Christ and Satan, culminating in the end time, our time. We hear it, we sit up straight. It puts us on alert. It gives us our marching orders. It publishes our purpose as a church. The truth of God has a temporal aspect. Some things can only be understood in their time. There is a universality to the truth, relevant to all people at all times, but there is also a particularity to the truth, an aspect that is revealed only in the context of a certain time. It is here that we find the unique mission entrusted to Seventh-day Adventists. The Protestant reformers rejected Catholic eschatology with its doctrine of purgatory and its veneration of the saints. But the reformers themselves never did theology apart from Catholicism. They left a void in this one area, a missing link. It's generally acknowledged by Christian theologians. James Martin, for example, who's not an Adventist, blames the successors of the Reformation who shaped Protestant theology. He wrote, "Both Luther and Calvin neglected the special content of eschatology. It is a reproach against Christianity that it did not supply this lack by a renewed investigation of Holy Scripture." Something was missing. Alistair McGrath writes, "It seems to be a general rule of history that periods of enormous creativity are followed by eras of stagnation. And so it was that for hundreds of years after the Protestant Reform, there was stagnation. Little or no advance was made in that work. Then came the Advent movement. The Adventist Church was not raised up in the 16th century, and not on the continent of Europe. The Seventh-day Adventist Church was born at a later time, during the Great Awakening, and on a different continent, in a nation that did not even exist in the days of Luther, Calvin, and Zwingli. A nation that formed its identity on the twin concepts of civil and religious liberty, thus opening the door for creativeness among Christian ranks. In a unique place, at a unique time, and a unique mission, these are the distinctives of Adventism. I want to talk about them in more depth next week. My question for us today is, are we truly fulfilling our mission? We have a distinct mission. Are we fulfilling it? It is so much easier to take refuge in a false sense of superiority and claim that as our distinctiveness than it is to take on with our whole heart the unique mission that sets our church apart and gives us direction for the future. Are we truly fulfilling our mission? We are not superior to other Christians because we have the true Sabbath. We are not more holy because we don't eat pork. We are not more spiritual, and we are certainly not more loving and inclusive. In fact, when it comes to unity and non-discrimination, we have a lot to learn from other Christians, and we could even learn from some of the organizations in the secular world. We can't claim to be better than other people. And the attempt to present ourselves as somehow a cut above is not our purpose as a church. Indeed, it is a weakness that hinders our mission and stunts our spiritual growth. We have alcoholics in the Adventist Church and drug addicts. We have couples breaking up because they met somebody in a chat room. We have wife beaters, child molesters, closet homosexuals, backroom pornographers, secret abortions. We share the same fallen nature as everybody else. And if we would stop wasting time pretending we are better than we really are, we'd be able to spend more time contemplating Christ so we could actually become better than we already are. We look to Jesus to make us whole like every other Christian. We have nobody else but Jesus. But there is a distinction to Christian Adventism. The distinction of Adventism is in our unique purpose. We have been given a special mission for the end time. This church was raised up specifically for the end time. The early Adventists stated it this way. This from Testimonies, Volume 9, page 19. We have been set in the world as watchmen and light bearers, given a work of the utmost import, the proclamation of the first, second, and third angels' messages. No other church has this specific mission. It is our niche in the Christian world. It is our contribution that God wants us to make. Are we fulfilling our mission? The Hubble telescope in orbit since 1990 has permitted us to get another whole view of the universe. And here's a little illustration of comparative celestial bodies. Look at this with me. First of all, picture that shows the perspective of the size of planet Earth relative to other planets. The planets that are smaller than our planet. The ones closer to the sun and then also Pluto. Now, look at the next picture. Here is Earth, look how small it is, in proportion now to the larger planets. Uranus, Neptune, Saturn, Jupiter. All of a sudden, it looks a lot smaller. Now, we start looking at the planets in size proportion to the sun. Look at now how small our planet, a little dot down the line that you can hardly see. As you go out further into space and the proportions change. Now, look at the sun. Look at the sun in comparison of size to some stars. Sirius, Pollux, Arcturus. The Earth is so small that you can hardly even see it. Remember Arcturus? Look how small Arcturus is compared to Betelgeuse, Antares, and some other stars. And then think for a minute. Go to the last slide. Think for a minute. How then, how big is God? How does he even notice us? Our planet is like a speck of dust in that picture, and we're like a speck on a speck. And yet he has made us the apple of his eye. And one more question. If God is so big as that, then how can we call ourselves his people if we are narrow-minded and small and parochial and exclusive? How can we claim to be his? There is a distinction of Christian Adventism, but it is not that we are better than other people. We, like all people, are completely dependent on the grace of God that we do not deserve, unmerited favor. And without that grace, we would cease to exist. Then let's be faithful to our God. Let's become more like him by his grace. And then we know he will be pleased with us. Surely I come quickly.
1: 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We hope the episode shared today has been uplifting. For further information about our program and speakers, please contact us at 1-800-617-WORD. That's 1-800-617-9673. Until next time, remember to keep Jesus, the true word of life, by your side.
2: We tend to look at the circumstances of life in terms of what they may do to our hopes and conveniences. When a problem threatens, we rush to God, not to seek his perspective, but to ask him to deflect the trouble.
3: Arthur Matthews was serving as a missionary in China when the communists took control. He spent years in house arrest with his wife and daughter. His writings show what it's like to embrace the plan and purposes of God in suffering.
2: Ennis Generation reads security, prosperity, and physical well-being as evidences of God's blessing. When he puts suffering and affliction into our hands, we misread his signals and misinterpret his intentions.
3: The next time you face a trial, don't resent the cross or resist it or run from it. Instead, embrace it and trust the heart of the one who died for you. With Seeking Him, I'm Nancy DeMoss Wagmuth.
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in 1572 here in Paris. An event took place that has been described in the book Great Controversy as Blackest in the Black catalogue of crimes. On the 24th of August, St. Bartholomew's Massacre began. As the bells sounded at night, a slaughter began of the French Protestants who were in the city. There were more of them than usual because they had gathered for the wedding of one of their leaders. And in the night, they were dragged from their houses and murdered in cold blood. The slaughter continued here in the city of Paris for 7 days. And then it spread abroad to other cities like Lyon and Rouen and Orleans. And some people estimate that up to 70,000 people were killed over the next weeks and months. Days before St. Bartholomew's, the king's mother, Catherine, ordered the assassination of Admiral Gaspard de Coligny, a Huguenot leader. The assassination attempt failed, and they feared that the Huguenots would launch a counterattack. And so the second time round, they made sure and they killed the admiral in his bed. And then the killing spree started. The butchery continued for 7 months across the whole of France. Many of those who were killed were great and honorable people in society, as commoners and nobility alike suffered the same fate. Two or three governors refused to obey the king's orders, and one of these, Paul Montmorin, wrote a letter that deserves to be repeated. "Sire, I have received an order under your majesty's seal to put to death all the Protestants in my province. I have too much respect for your majesty not to believe the letter is a forgery. But if, which God forbid, the order should be genuine, I have too much respect for your majesty to obey it." When the news reached Rome, the response was jubilant and very undiplomatic. The joy amongst the clergy knew no bounds. The Cardinal of Lorraine rewarded the messenger with 1,000 crowns. The cannon of St. Angelo thundered a joyous salute, and the bells on every steeple rang throughout the city. Gregory XIII, accompanied by cardinals and other ecclesiastical dignitaries, led a procession to the Church of St. Louis, where the Cardinal of Lorraine led a chant of Our Te Deum. A medal was struck to commemorate the massacre, and in the Vatican today can be seen the 3 frescoes of Vasari, describing the attack on the admiral, the king in council plotting the massacre, and the massacre itself. St. Bartholomew's was one of those events that helped to create a shared identity between Lutherans, Calvin's Reformed Church, and the Anglicans. Catholicism was the other, and the violence directed towards Protestants created a shared sense of injustice and solidarity that spread throughout international Protestantism. St. Bartholomew's remains one of the many stains on the Catholic Church when the tragic consequences of the union of church and state were seen in full effect. In the Bible, Jesus said that we should render to Caesar or the state that which is Caesar, and to God that which is God's, meaning that church and state should remain separate. May we defend the freedoms of those we agree with and those we disagree with, for freedom, religious freedom, is something that God wants for everyone.

0: Today's Staying Vertical segment comes from the devotional book, Color My World with Love. It was written by Andrea Rocha and is entitled, He Has Not Forgotten Us. Andrea's theme text comes from Hebrews chapter 6, verse 10, New International Version. God is not unjust. He will not forget your work and the love you have shown him. Andrea writes, My husband and I booked a trip to the Dominican Republic to celebrate our 22nd anniversary. Then about a month before our dream celebration, my husband made an ill-advised decision and was taken to court to face a lawsuit. Our world started to fall apart. Everything we cherished was taken from us. We had to hire a lawyer who requested $12,500 just to begin the case. I cried asking, Where are you, God? I'm a woman of God. My husband and I are leaders in our local church. We've dedicated our lives to your service. Why have you forgotten us? We did go on our anniversary trip since everything had been paid for, but our hearts were filled with sadness and disappointment. We did not enjoy the trip the way we had planned. The year before this unexpected lawsuit, my husband had been diagnosed with cancer. During this very difficult year, he had undergone surgery. Since my health insurance covered everything, I had not used my supplemental cancer insurance. Now, a year later, we decided to cancel the cancer insurance because we needed every possible dollar to help pay the lawyer's fees. I called the insurance company and asked for the cancellation. Why? Asked the representative. I explained our situation. Well, she said, I can't believe you didn't file a report about your husband's cancer. Let me assure you that he can still be compensated for all the stress he went through during the discovery and treatment of his cancer. I'd had no idea. I sent her the requested documents and waited to see how much the compensation would be. 3 days later, I awoke, troubled and depressed. Oh, why has God forgotten my family? After work that day, I stopped by the mailbox. In it was a check from the insurance company for the amount of $12,500. I phoned my husband. Crying, I said, God has not forgotten us. We still had to face the storm ahead of us, but now I was at ease knowing God was with us. I do not know what hardships you are facing today. Difficult situations sometimes make us wonder if God has forgotten us, but he has not. He will never leave us. He will never forsake us. He will never forget about us or turn his back on us. In the moments when you feel lost and alone and abandoned by God, remember that the truth is, he has not forgotten you. That concludes Andrea Roche's devotional entitled, He Has Not Forgotten Us. And this is Carolyn Sutton for Staying Vertical.
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2: I grew up in the Hollywood Hills of Southern California in a Jewish home that sadly was not a religious home. We didn't read the Bible, we didn't pray at all. And when I got into my teen years, I was surrounded by just the entertainment industry and the wild life of Southern California, and I got into drugs and drinking and the disco days back in the 70s. When I was 19 years old, I was taking a walk on Hollywood Boulevard, and a young girl walked up to me and grabbed my sleeve, and I turned around and said, Yes, can I help you? And she looked at me and she said, Sir, are you saved? Are you saved? And my response was, I didn't even know that I was lost. And I didn't. I didn't know what salvation was. I didn't know anything about Jesus Christ, my Savior. But everything has changed now. It's 33 years later. In the book of Matthew, chapter 1, verse 21, the Bible says that his name is Jesus, for he shall save his people from their sins. Jesus is our Savior, and the Bible says that salvation is to be saved from sin. We can't work ourselves to heaven, and we can't be saved in sin either. Jesus wants to save us from our sins, to get us out of things that are bad, that are wicked, that are evil. I don't do the things I used to do. The old life that I had in what I call my BC days, those days are gone. My life has changed because of the grace and the power of Jesus Christ. Matthew chapter 1, verse 20, the angel Gabriel said, You shall call his name Jesus, for he shall save his people from their sins. Let Jesus Christ save you today. You have just heard God's voice from His Word from the Holy Bible.
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3: And when he was entered into a ship, his disciples followed him. And behold, there arose a great tempest in the sea, insomuch that the ship was covered with the waves. But he was asleep. And his disciples came to him, and awoke him, saying, Lord, save us, we perish. And he saith unto them, Why are ye fearful, O ye of little faith? Then he arose and rebuked the winds and the sea, and there was a great calm. But the men marveled, saying, What manner of man is this, that even the winds and the sea obey him? For if ye forgive men their trespasses, your heavenly Father will also forgive you.
4: Here we are.
5: I hope she's home.
6: Can I ring the bell?
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4: Well, somebody better, or we'll miss our visit with Mrs. G.
8: Hello. I'm glad to see you. I was listening for you. Come on in.
9: How about some stories?
8: Stories? Yes, I've got some specially for you.
10: She'd cried all through that hot July night. She knew he'd have to leave her, though she'd hoped against hope. Don't leave me, she'd pleaded. You're all I've got. She'd stroked his fevered brow. The young man's mind was confused. Oh, I don't want to go, he'd said. But the enemy is lurking at the door. Just before dawn, the enemy had stalked into the house and had snatched him from her very arms. Oh, goodbye, goodbye, mother. I'm sorry, sorry I have to go, he'd said faintly as he fought his final war with pain. And now, there he lay on his bed, quite dead. And he was absolutely all she'd got. This was the second time that the enemy had stalked into that little house in Nain, in Galilee. Last time, the enemy had snatched away her husband, her boy's dad. Since that awful day, her boy had looked after her, his widowed mother. Floods of grief overwhelmed her now as the memory of that bereavement was added to this one. Some kindly neighbors had kept vigil with her, on and off, all through the night. They'd suspected that the enemy was lurking around that house. They did all in their power to fight him off. He'd stalked into all of their homes at some time or another and had stolen off with one of their nearest and dearest. It was that you could not see this enemy. He was completely invisible, and no one and nothing could fight him off or control him. He was all-powerful. No weapons had been invented that could deal with him. He was called the last enemy, death. Just the mention of his name would make strong men afraid and cause shadows to fall on the happiest occasions. People, through fear of death, were all their lifetime in bondage. But in this story, death met his master. That poor lonely widow's only son has just died. Her kind neighbors would gladly have chased the enemy away if they could, but they had no power over him. All they can do now was to sympathize with the broken-hearted widowed mother and help her to bury her dead son with as much dignity as she could afford to pay for. As soon as they heard he was dead, the neighbors tore their garments to show their sorrow. Later, they would sew up the tear. The mother made a tear in her undergarment over her heart, and according to custom, she would not mend that tear for months. Mourning lasted a long time. Death was devastating. Tragedies like this were happening all over the world, but this one happened in Israel, in a little town called Nain, near Capernaum, where Jesus was living at this time. Nain was about 25 miles southwest of Capernaum. Kindly neighbors helped all they could. Now, they couldn't go out and phone the undertaker, the funeral director. There were no phones or undertakers. But each town or community had a charitable society whose members helped at a time like this. They would come at once and prepare the body for burial. The funeral would have to take place that same day. As the sun rose up that morning over the groves of silvery green olive trees and dark green fig trees for which Nain was famous, one neighbour went for help to this charitable society. Another neighbour went to hire the keening woman, who would lead the wailing and the lamenting for the dead along with the flute players. Their

0: to be 2 flute players and as many mourners as the family could afford. The Keening woman would lead them all. Now, while kindly neighbours were doing their best to comfort the broken-hearted, widowed mother, members of the local charitable society who cared for the dead arrived with shrouds, grave clothes, to prepare her son's body for burial. They washed the corpse reverently, anointed it with oil and spices, and wrapped it gently in the shrouds of white cloth. Then they laid it on a kind of bed made of wicker basket work, ready to be carried to the burying place, to one of the caves up on the hillside outside the town. Funerals were times of love and sympathy. Everybody stopped what they were doing and joined in the procession. So when the cortege would set off from the house, any number of people might join in the mourning procession. And there was a kindly, scholarly man in every town who was always welcomed at funerals. There was one of these gentlemen in Nain. His job was to collect all the information he could about the departed. He got hold of stories of kind deeds which the dead person had done, and he told them at intervals as the procession wound its way to the grave amongst the caves on the hillside. So now, just imagine this funeral. We read about it in the Bible. It is a very special funeral because on its way, the procession met... Who do you think? The procession met up with Jesus, and it turned out to be the most exciting funeral that ever was. Right now, the Keening woman, the chief wailing woman, is leading the procession out of the little house. Her wails pierce the air. Other mourners are joining in the wailing and moaning as the 2 flutes add their high-pitched notes to the miserable sounds. It's terrible. Now comes the woven wicker bed. The Bible calls it the bier, B-I-E-R, on which lies the corpse, wrapped in shrouds of white cloth. 4 young men are carrying their dead friend out of the house. The bier, B-I-E-R, is followed by the sorrowing, widowed mother, who is sobbing and crying a great deal. She is very sad and very lonely. To her, it seems no time at all since she was following his dad in the very same way, accompanied by the very same mournful sounds, along the very same road to the very same place, up to the burying ground in the caves amongst the rocks on the hillside. There's a beautiful view from up there, right across the valley of Esdraelon, or the valley of Armageddon, and the lower slopes of Little Hermon, very beautiful. But what does she care about the view? When they arrive there, her dear son's body will be put into a coffin, and his coffin will be placed on the rock ledge beside his father's. The bereaved mother shudders as she thinks of that moment. Then she will come back into Nain, utterly alone in the world. Oh yes, friends will come back down the hill with her, and they'll sit in her house for a while and try to comfort her. Then, one by one, they'll leave. Of course they will. What else can she expect? But what do you do, and how do you feel, when you've got nobody left? Blinding tears were falling down the poor woman's face as the people, kindly people, followed her and her dead boy through the little winding streets of Nain to his grave. And there was a great crowd of people. Now the procession stops for a few minutes while the scholar says a few words of appreciation about the dead young man. There wasn't much he could say. The young man, it seems, had never done any great deed. He hadn't been clever, holding down an important job. He'd never meant much to anyone, except to his mother. But to her, he'd meant all the world. And the scholar said so. A good, kind young man, cut off in his youth. What the Almighty decrees must be right, though very hard to understand. The sad procession moves on again. The Keening woman is earning her money, and so are the flute players earning theirs. There are no complaints on that score. The unhappy, mournful noise is deafening. They're almost at the city boundary now, called the city gate. Soon they would be outside the city. If the poor widow had been able to look up and beyond the beer, B-I-E-R, she would have seen it coming towards her. But she couldn't look up. If the wailing, keening woman had been able to hear anything above her own mournful screams and the doleful piping of the flutes, she would have heard their merry laughter. A great happy crowd of people was coming towards the city along the rocky road, which was lined on either side by long, dead grass. And the two processions met just outside the city gate. A mourner in the funeral procession, who'd come down from Capernaum the other day, said, "Look, here's Jesus coming with his disciples and followers. Whew, what a lot of people he's got with him. Our two processions will have to pass each other in single file. I heard Jesus talk in Capernaum, and I saw him heal a lot of sick people. If only he'd been here last night, we could have taken the poor widow's sick son to him. Oh, he's a wonderful healer, but it's too..." Oh! Just then, the speaker all but bumped into the mourner who was walking in front of him. The young men carrying the beer, B-I-E-R, had stopped. Now they stood still. All the people in the funeral procession stood still. The mourners and the wailing women stood still and were quiet. The flute players stood still and were quiet. Jesus had stepped forward from the head of the other procession to speak to the poor mourning widow. Jesus was so sorry for her. "Don't cry," he said kindly. Then he touched the bier, B-I-E-R, on which the dead body lay. "Young man," Jesus said. Everybody could hear his voice. "Young man, get up, I tell you." The crowd stood open-mouthed as the young man sat up and began to talk. "What was that?" he said. "Where are you taking me? What's all this about?" "Oh, I don't really know. I'm only imagining, because I didn't hear what he said. But he jumped down off that bier, B-I-E-R, and the Bible tells us that Jesus gave him back to his mother. That reunion was so beautiful, I would just have had to look away." So the very worst day of her life became the most wonderful and exciting day that she'd ever lived, because Jesus came along that way. Both crowds were startled outside the city gate of Nain that day. Those who could find their tongues said, "Jesus has raised a dead man to life." Jesus had fought and conquered death, man's last enemy, death itself. "Praise God! Oh, praise God! Praise God!" "Oh, but I'm afraid." "And so am I." "A great prophet has appeared amongst us. God has come to save his people." All this meant that Messiah had come, and the wonderful news spread all over the countryside and still further beyond.
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2: How did we survive before the sun got brighter? An evolutionary problem on today's Creation Moment. And now, here's our Creation Moments host, Ian Taylor.
3: Let's assume for a moment that the evolutionary explanation for the origin of the Earth and the Sun is correct. The Sun formed about 4.6 billion years ago. Let's imagine that evolutionists are right in saying that life originated on Earth about 3.5 billion years ago. This scenario creates many scientific problems, but today we want to focus on one problem that is seldom mentioned. One implication of these assumptions is that the Sun today is about 40% brighter than it was 4.5 billion years ago. This means that 3.5 billion years ago, the Sun was bathing the Earth in considerable less energy than we receive today. Under those conditions, life as we know it today could not have existed. Yet, we are told that it was under these very conditions that life supposedly evolved. Evolutionists are aware of this problem. In an attempt to solve it, they theorize that the early Earth had more greenhouse gases, which would have held the Sun's heat more efficiently and produced the same temperature range that life enjoys today. They then theorize that the mix of these gases gradually changed to the atmosphere we have today at the same rate that the Sun was sending more energy to Earth. This explanation is so unlikely that one scientific paper actually referred to it as the Goldilocks syndrome. There is a much less fantastic solution to this problem. The Earth and the Sun are not billions of years old, and life was created relatively recently to live under the conditions we enjoy today.
4: 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And be sure to join us next time for another Creation Moment.
5: Back in Bible times, feet at times were considered humble. John the Baptist didn't want to untie Jesus' sandals. Other times, feet were beautiful because they carried messengers with a message. Prophet Isaiah talked about feet in chapter 52, verse 7. How beautiful on the mountains are the feet of those who bring good news, who proclaim peace, who bring good tidings, who proclaim salvation, who say to Zion, "Your God reigns." NIV. Messengers on foot would bring news of the outcome of a battle to a waiting king and people. Have you ever waited for good news? A doctor's report, a mechanic's report about your tractor, news about the grain market or cattle prices? Say, "I've got some good news." Well, this world isn't all that it's cracked up to be. But Jesus is coming back to take us to His place, a far better place, because up there it's all good news. This is Rod Bieber with Seed Time and Harvest.
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8: 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Back at the hospital in Shell, Klaus continued his work as surgeon while preparing to move to Peru. In addition to the usual surgeries, he had come back to two challenging cases. An 8-year-old girl named Diana arrived at Hospital Vazandes del Oriente with a sore stomach. Klaus concluded that her condition was serious enough for him to operate. After he made an incision in Diana's abdomen, the girl's stomach smelled so bad, it was hard for him to keep going. Klaus soon discovered what the problem was. Diana's abdominal cavity was filled with pus. Diana had typhoid fever. Klaus cleaned out the cavity and sutured the incision. During the operation, Diana's blood pressure dropped so low that the anesthesia had to be discontinued. When the surgery was over, Diana lay in a coma, and no one knew whether or not she would come out of it. All that the staff could do was watch and pray. Diana made a complete recovery and was eventually discharged from the hospital.
5: The other challenging case involved a young man named Juan. Juan was dragging his fishing net to the riverside when a crocodile lunged at him. The crocodile's jaws clamped down on Juan's right arm. Juan's friend ran to help, and a tug of war ensued until Juan's arm was finally ripped out of the crocodile's mouth. Many of Juan's tendons were shredded. Klaus carefully worked away in the operating room on Juan's arm, repairing the damaged tendons and suturing the nasty gashes. Eventually, Juan was able to return home to fish again. Without hospital care, the arm would have become infected and required amputation. In his spare time, Klaus continued preparations for Peru. The next step was the purchase of a site on which to build. Klaus had asked the mayor of Curahuasi to find several possible parcels of land. Klaus invited Olaf Botker, now the chairman of the hospital's German support organization, to join him in Peru in April to select the best plot. As it turned out, they would have exactly 10 days to get everything taken care of. Klaus made a list of what needed to be done. Form a nonprofit in Peru, purchase land, sign a contract of cooperation with the local health authorities, and negotiate a development contract. When Klaus went over the list with Tina, she frowned. "Do you really think that's realistic, Klaus? Even in Germany, that would be a lot to get done. In South America, everything takes 10 times as long as you think it will, remember?" "I know," Klaus replied. "But it's all the time Olaf has, and we have to get it done. All we can do is pray that God will prepare the way for us."
9: "Then I'll pray too," Tina said. "And if you get it all done, it will be a miracle."
5: Klaus met Olaf at the airport in Lima on April 7th, 2003. He could feel the clock ticking from the moment the two of them greeted each other. Olaf carried with him the $25,000 that had been raised from benefactors in Germany. The men hoped it would be enough to cover the cost of the land. The following day, the two men flew from Lima to Cusco, and then took a cab for the 100-mile journey west to Abanque. Olaf had jet lag from the flight and dozed throughout most of the drive. Klaus was too excited to sleep. In Abanque, Klaus and Olaf met up with John Walter, an American who lived in South America and who was a project manager for ConstructTech, a large construction company that would build the hospital once the land was secured. Klaus had met John in Quito and looked forward to working with him and ConstructTech. Soon after Klaus and Olaf had arrived in Abanque, the mayor of Curahuasi and several members of the town council picked them up. They had selected 8 potential building sites for Klaus to look at. Klaus and Olaf narrowed that number down to 2. The other 6 sites were either too small or too difficult to access. Of the remaining 2 potential building sites, one was much cheaper than the other, and everyone agreed that it was the better choice. Klaus was delighted they all agreed on the same plot. It was his first choice, too. The land consisted of 6 anise fields arranged in a triangle on the side of a hill. On the other side of the valley was another hill, and beyond that lay the snow-capped peaks of the Andes. The view was breathtaking. The mayor informed Klaus that the plot of land belonged to the Catholic Church, which was prepared to sell it to the hospital. Padre Tomas in Abanque was responsible for the local diocese's legal matters, and the mayor agreed to speak with the padre as soon as possible. The next morning, Klaus and Olaf submitted the paperwork required by the state health department in order to be granted legal operating status for the new hospital. They had 7 days to go before Olaf had to return to Germany. On April 10th, Efrain Caviedes, a lawyer from Cusco, arrived in Abanque. He had with him a draft of the legal document that would make Diospiciana a non-profit organization in Peru. The document consisted of 12 pages of legal jargon, all in Spanish. Klaus, Olaf, and Efrain worked through the document together, though Olaf, still getting over jet lag, kept falling asleep.
10: At important points in the conversation, Klaus would wake him and translate sections in the document into German.

0: Klaus took the money to Banco de Credito, where he, along with Olaf, Padre Tomás, Efrain Caviedes, and Alan George, watched as a bank teller counted it. When he was done counting, the teller nodded. The amount was all there. With that, documents were signed and sealed. Diospiciana was now the owner of land on the slopes of one of the most picturesque and poorest valleys in southern Peru. In the 7 days since Klaus and Olaf had stepped out of the airplane together in Cusco, they had accomplished all four of their goals without any holdups, bribes, or paperwork log jams. Everything had gone smoothly. On the plane trip back to Lima from Cusco, Klaus and Olaf completed one last piece of Diospiciana business. Before leaving Germany, Olaf had had three professional graphic artists draw up possible logo designs. He had arrived with 30 designs, and between them, Klaus and Olaf whittled the number of contenders to 10. Throughout the trip, Klaus had shown the 10 designs to all sorts of people, from the mayor of Curahuase to the poor farmers on the hillsides. He asked which design they liked best and meticulously tallied the totals. By the time the men boarded the airplane to Lima, one design was the clear favorite. It was a simple golden sun with a red cross in front of it. "That says it all," Klaus told Olaf. "The golden sun represents the people of the sun, the Quechua people, and the red cross represents God's love for all people."
1: "It will be a perfect logo for the hospital," Olaf agreed.
0: Deciding on a logo was the last decision of the first phase. Klaus could not wait to get home and tell Tina about all they had accomplished in such a short time. Back in Shell, Klaus eagerly told Tina and everyone else at the hospital about the progress that had been made. Roger Smalligan shook his head in wonder and said,
2: "Klaus, I would say that you have set yourself an impossible task. But with God, all things are possible."
0: Klaus smiled. He felt exactly the same way. Now that they owned a building site, Klaus made another trip to Cotahuasi, this time with Tina. They needed to find somewhere to live. Tina's parents had given them $12,000 to put toward their own home, and now it was time to find one. Tina and Klaus considered many different houses around Cotahuasi before they settled on a place. Its location, in the heart of town, was its main attraction. Other than that, the two-story adobe house was a wreck. The wooden stairs and railings were eaten through by termites. The windows had drafty gaps around them, and the ceiling was too low. Fine for Quechuas, who were normally less than 5 feet tall, but not for tall Germans. Despite their drawbacks, the house was for sale for $11,500, within their budget.
3: "It will need a lot of work," Tina said, "but I think we can make it into a home."
0: Klaus nodded in agreement. The place would be simple but adequate. They paid for the house, signed the deed, and took ownership of it, after which they returned to Shell to pack. All of the John family's personal belongings had to be packed into boxes and suitcases, while everything else was sold or given away. The staff at Hospital Vozandes del Oriente gave the family a stirring farewell on October 19, 2003. Then, 4 days after Klaus's 43rd birthday, after 5 years of serving at the hospital in Shell, the Johns were off on a new adventure. Klaus, Tina, and their three children flew into Lima, where they hired a truck to take them across the Andes to Cotahuasi. The 22-hour trip was made all the more grueling by the fact that the whole John family was squashed into the truck cab. 3-year-old Florian took turns sitting on each person's lap as the family rolled along over the mountains. During the daylight hours of the journey, the Johns were presented with a series of magnificent scenes, from steep, snow-capped mountains to waterfalls that cascaded down rocky crevices, billowing misty spray.

0: into the air. As they made their way along the spine of the Andes, they saw Quechua children hoeing fields on the rocky hillsides where llamas, vicuñas, and alpacas grazed. In the valleys, flamingos standing on one leg lined the edge of cool blue lakes. It was 1 o'clock in the morning when the truck finally pulled off the Pan American Highway and onto a sloping concrete street in Curahuase. Klaus gave the driver directions to their new house.
1: "Is this it?"
0: Dominique asked as the truck slowed to a stop.
1: "It looks like a garage."
0: "Yes," Klaus said, pointing at the high metal walls. "It does look like a garage, but behind here is a courtyard and a house. Our house." The dogs next door howled as Klaus undid the padlock on the metal gate and pulled it open. Tina and the children climbed out of the cab, and then the driver backed the truck up to the house. It did not take long for them to unload the boxes and suitcases and take them inside.
1: "Are we sleeping here tonight?"
0: 9-year-old Natalie asked.
2: "No,"
0: Tina said.
2: "We will sleep at the hotel. Tomorrow, when it's daylight, we'll get started on sorting out our new house. How would that be?"
1: "Fine,"
0: Natalie said as Klaus ushered them out of the house and back into the cab of the truck.
2: "The Hotel Santa Catalina is just a couple of minutes away," Klaus assured the children.
0: The next day, Klaus arranged 3 mattresses on the living room floor, and the family officially moved in. The children treated the experience like a camping trip, but Klaus wondered how long that would last once the construction team from Abanque arrived later in the week. The house needed extensive remodeling. The first thing to be done was to raise the roof and ceilings 6 feet. Then all of the wood, including the floors, joists, and window frames, would be replaced, and a new shower and kitchen put in. Within a week, the 10-man construction team had arrived, and much of the house was reduced to shambles. The John family confined themselves to the living room on the ground floor, and except for the mattresses, their only furniture was made from moving boxes. Billows of dust rose when they sat, and everything tasted of dirt. Since the construction crew had also removed the doors and windows, all sorts of bugs that none of them could identify flew in and out of the house. Everyone got bitten, and many of the bites became infected. When they all lay down to sleep at night, Klaus could hear the children scratching bug bites in their sleep. Although the construction crew had promised to be finished with the renovations by the time the John family was due to return to Germany in December, they were only halfway done by that time. Klaus was not surprised. Most things took 2 or 3 times longer than promised in South America. Klaus and Tina decided to leave the house half completed and return home. It was time to tell the people of Germany at large about their vision for Diospiciana. How long this would take, Klaus did not know. But he did know that there was no point in returning to Curahuasi without the money and staff needed to move the new hospital to the next phase. It was wonderful to be back in Germany for Christmas. The John family moved into the same loft apartment in Wiesbaden that Klaus and Tina had shared 16 years before as newlyweds. It was cramped back then, and more so now with the 3 children. Not that they noticed much. Everyone was out and about. Natalie and Dominic learned to ice skate, while Florian loved to visit Tina's mother, helping her with the icing of the Platzenbacken, Christmas cookies. Everyone enjoyed bundling up in scarves and mittens and heading to the Christmas market in the center of town. With thousands of colored lights set against a backdrop of the old town hall built in 1610, it was hard to imagine anything more different from Curahuasi. Klaus loved seeing his children's eyes light up at each new delight they encountered. He was also aware of how precious this family time was. Once Christmas was over, all his energy would be focused on raising funds for Diospiciana. As soon as the Christmas festivities ended, Klaus sat down at his desk to prepare a PowerPoint presentation. He prayed over every photograph and word that went into it. It was vital for the presentation to strike just the right note. The hospital would never be built and staffed unless thousands of people, both Christians and non-Christians, caught the vision. 2 weeks later, Klaus was satisfied with the presentation he had put together. Yet even as he was creating the PowerPoint slides, Klaus had moments of doubt. The newspapers were predicting that 2004 would be a difficult year for the German people. Unemployment was about 10%, and polls showed that every fourth German citizen was afraid of losing his or her job within the next 6 months. From a human standpoint, it was not a good time to raise money for a hospital in a faraway land. But Klaus reminded himself that God was in control. If this was God's project, it would succeed no matter how bad the economy was. Klaus met with Olaf Böttger. The two men discussed their plan of attack to raise the necessary funds. They also talked over the need for a brochure about the project, something they could give to people interested in Die Auspiziana that conveyed it was a serious and credible organization. On January 16, 2004, Klaus and Tina gave their first presentation to 50 high school students in Frankfurt. The presentation lasted 50 minutes, with the couple taking turns talking about the slides being projected onto a large screen. Although the presentation was a little choppy, Klaus knew it would get better with practice. Besides, the students paid rapt attention throughout. Klaus was sure they were on track. Now it was time to drum up as many places to speak as possible. 10 days after presenting in Frankfurt, Klaus spoke to 5 people in the living room of a private home in Siegen. The following day, he drove to Handewitt Elland, near the Danish border, to meet with 9 people. He would drive anywhere to give the presentation and spread the word about Die Auspiziana. On the weekends, Tina and the children went with him, but during the week, the children were enrolled in school. Klaus did not worry too much about how many people attended his presentations. He never knew who might be listening. We hope you've enjoyed Klaus Dieter John, Hope in the Land of the Incas, by Janet and Jeff Benge. 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

0: As high priest, your opinion is highly regarded. Tell me, what do you think of the idea of bringing the Ark of God to Jerusalem?
1: Israel is ruled from Jerusalem. Certainly it would be most fitting that the Ark, the symbol of God's presence among Israel, also be located here.
0: Then it shall be done. The occasion will be a scene of great rejoicing, an imposing display. You, as high priest, shall see to it that a good representation of priests from each tribe attend the moving of the Ark.
1: Yes, Your Majesty.
0: And scribe, you will send messengers throughout all the tribes of Israel, calling the princes and leading men to assemble at Kirjath-Jearim for the moving ceremonies.
1: Your Majesty appears very happy and glow with holy zeal.
0: I am, Your Grace. Long have I cherished the hope that the Ark would be in the capital city. My dream is about to become a reality, and I am filled with great joy and zeal. Is all in readiness for the moving of the Ark?
1: Your instructions have been fulfilled to the letter, Your Majesty.
0: And the Ark has been placed upon a cart?
1: Yes, Your Majesty. A new cart drawn by oxen.
0: Who is in attendance?
1: Two of the sons of Abinadab, sir.
0: The musicians?
1: They have practiced and are prepared to play the ceremonial march.
0: And the line of march?
1: According to your instructions, sir, first comes the Ark. I and my fellow priests follow. The musicians come immediately behind us, followed by the princes and men of Israel.
0: Let us take our places then, and begin the ceremonies.
2: Slowly, the great procession begins to move.
0: Glory be to the God of Israel!
3: Glory be to the God of Israel!
0: Reverence to his holy name!
3: Reverence to his holy name!
2: With solemn gladness, the vast procession wound its way along the hills and valleys towards the holy city, Jerusalem. Long had it been since the land of Canaan had witnessed such a glorious and victorious scene. And the procession passed Nacon's threshing floor. Suddenly...
0: What is it? What happened? High priest, what happened?
4: Your Majesty, it appears that Uzzah, one of the attendants of the Ark, has been struck dead.
0: But why?
4: I don't know, Your Majesty.
0: The stroke of death must have come from heaven. No doubt about that. But why would God permit such a thing?
4: Your Majesty, this is Ahio, son of Abinadab. He, with his brother Uzzah, was attending the Ark.
0: What happened, Ahio?
5: Uzzah is dead. Struck down from heaven.
0: Yes, but why? Why? What did he do?
5: Nothing, Your Majesty, except steady the Ark when the oxen stumbled and the Ark was about to fall off the cart. Instantly, Uzzah was struck and died.
0: Thank you, Ahio. You may go.
1: The people have grown restless, fearful. What are we to do, Your Majesty?
0: Oh, I wish I knew.
1: Shall we continue to Jerusalem?
0: Well, I hardly think so, Your Grace. For some reason, we've displeased God. Let the Ark remain here, if a place can be found for it, until we've discovered what we've done wrong. Then, perhaps, shall the Ark be taken on to Jerusalem.
6: Well, I shall be glad to have the Ark placed in my home, Your Majesty. I am Obadidim, a Gittite, Your Majesty.
0: Do as he suggests. Place the Ark in his care.
1: Yes, Your Majesty.
0: And dismiss the multitude. Tell them to go home. The ceremonies are ended.
1: As His Majesty wishes.
0: When you're back in Jerusalem and have had time to meditate and study, come to my private chambers. I wish to talk to you about this. Why is God angry? You may be seated, Your Grace.
1: Thank you, Your Majesty.
0: I've been thinking about what happened to Uzzah and studying on the matter.
1: So have I, Your Majesty.
0: What did you discover?
1: We handled the movement of the Ark entirely wrong, Your Majesty.
0: What?
1: Not at all in keeping with the specific instructions given to Moses by God himself.
0: You mean that Uzzah touched the Ark?
1: It is to be touched only by the descendants of Aaron. Uzzah was a descendant of Merari. But further, Your Majesty, the Ark is to be moved on the shoulders of Kohathites, and we were transporting it on a cart.
7: But striking Uzza dead, do we worship an unfair god? Is he so strict that one mistake brings sudden death?
1: The wage of disobedience is death, Your Majesty.
7: But why? Why? The striking down of Uzza brought sorrow and sadness to all Israel. It turned the happy throng into one of grief and mourning. The sudden terror turned their gladness into fear.
1: But it may be that a great blessing to all Israel will result.
7: The death of Uzza turned into a blessing?
1: Yes, Your Majesty. If we are made to realize that the commandments of God are made to be kept, we should have reviewed carefully God's instructions regarding the Ark before we prepared to move it. God's commandments are not grievous. They are right and necessary to life and happiness and salvation. Perhaps it may seem to some that the judgments of God are unjust and born of a harsh, unyielding God.
7: Such a feeling have I had in my heart.
1: Banish such thoughts, Your Majesty. For by one sin, Adam gave dominion of the earth to Satan and plunged the world into sin, wickedness, sorrow, death. The only salvation comes with obedience to God's will. The sudden death of Uzza, because of his presumptuous sin of touching the ark, emphasizes the importance of keeping the simplest of God's commands.
7: I see that now, Your Grace. God is just and merciful and full of compassion.
1: Perhaps His Majesty will now give the command once again to assemble the priests and men of Israel to bring the Ark of God to Jerusalem.
7: The Ark now, in the home of that Gittite. How does it fare? And the Gittite, how does he fare?
1: He and his family have been greatly blessed, Your Majesty.
7: Then shall I be blessed, and all Israel, when the Ark rests in the capital city of God's chosen people. Order assembling of the priests, the princes and chief rulers of all Israel. We will bring the Ark into Jerusalem.
2: Again, the chief men of the nation were summoned and assembled about the dwelling place of the Gittite. With reverent care, the ark was placed upon the shoulders of men of divine appointment. The multitude fell into line, and with trembling hearts, the vast procession set forth. Again, the long train was in motion, and the music of harp and cornet, trumpet and cymbal floated heavenward, blended with the melody of many voices. As the triumphal procession approached Jerusalem, the watchers on the wall and the marchers burst into joyful psalms.
3: Lift up your heads, O ye gates, and be lifted up, ye everlasting doors, and the King of Glory shall come in.
8: Who is the King of Glory?
3: The Lord strong and mighty, the Lord mighty in battle. Lift up your heads, O ye gates, even lift them up, ye everlasting doors, and the King of Glory shall come in.
8: Who is the King of Glory?
3: The Lord.

0: The solemn yet joyous ceremonies attending the removal of the Ark to Jerusalem had made a lasting impression upon the people of Israel, arousing a deeper interest and reverence for the sanctuary service, and kindling anew their zeal for God. The influence thus exerted was far-reaching, and it resulted in freeing the nation of idolatry. Many of the surrounding nations were led to think favorably of Israel's God, who had done such great things for his people. Not long after the ark had been placed in a tent that had been especially prepared for it, David was sitting in the palace garden reflecting on the many blessings that had been his when he was joined by Queen Abigail.
1: My husband, the king, is in a reflective mood.
2: Yes, I've been thinking. Abigail, look about you. Look at this palace, this garden, and all the other appointments of the palace. Beautiful, don't you think?
1: It's the most beautiful royal palace in all the world. And you build it. You, my husband, King David, king of all Israel. Oh, I'm so proud of you, David.
2: Yes, God has blessed me abundantly. A shepherd lad, watching sheep. That's what I was just a few years ago. Now I dwell in the most magnificent palace in the world. A palace fit for the king of Israel, people are saying. Yet, Abigail, my dear, look over there. What do you see?
1: Why, the tent where the ark was put. Why?
2: What do you think of it?
1: I think it's wonderful that the ark is so close to the royal palace and that you are making Jerusalem the religious center of Israel. Surely you'll be even more greatly blessed.
2: These things are true. But I mean, what do you think about me, the king of Israel, living in a newly built beautiful palace, while the king of kings dwells in a mere tent?
1: It doesn't seem quite fitting, does it?
2: It most certainly does not. And I intend to do something about it. I shall build a temple for the ark, the most beautiful building the world has ever seen.
1: I can see it now, David. A magnificent, imposing temple. The pride and showplace of Israel.
2: It will express Israel's appreciation of the honor granted the nation in the abiding presence of God. I shall go see the prophet Nathan at once and get his approval.
3: His Majesty seeks my advice?
2: I seek the will of God.
3: Then do all that is within thine heart, O King, for the Lord is with thee.
4: Nathan! Nathan!
3: Speak, Lord, for thy servant heareth.
4: Go and say unto my servant David these words. Shalt thou build me an house to live in? Whereas I have not dwelt in any house since the time I brought up the children of Israel out of Egypt, even to this day, but have walked in a tent and in a tabernacle. Say further unto David, I took thee from following sheep to be ruler over Israel, and I was with thee whithersoever thou wentest, and have cut off all thine enemies, and have made thee a great name, like unto the name of the great men of earth. Moreover, I will appoint a place for my people, and will...
3: These things, your majesty, were shown unto me last night in a vision, and I came immediately to make them known unto thee.
2: Then God does approve of my plan to build him a permanent temple.
3: He is well pleased with the idea.
2: But he doesn't want me to build it.
3: From thy earliest youth, O king, thou hast shed blood abundantly, and hast made great wars. Therefore the Lord does not wish for thee to build him a house. But a son shall be born unto thee, O king. He shall be a man of rest and peace, for the Lord shall give him peace with the nations round about. He shall build a house unto the name of God.
2: I had looked forward to building the temple. It would bring great honor and glory to God and to Israel. But I submit my will to the will of God.
3: It is a wonderful thing, O king, to submit one's hopes and desires to the will of God. It is a rare thing, even among God's own people. Often people are so set upon accomplishing the work which they have set their hearts upon that they refuse to yield the accomplishment of that work to another. They cling with desperate energy to that which they want to do, vainly endeavoring to accomplish that which they are incapable of doing, while that which they might do lies neglected. Blessings and prosperity follow thee all the days of thy life, David, thou friend of God.
5: O Lord God of Israel, who am I that thou hast brought me up from tending sheep? For thy word's sake, and according to thine own heart, hast thou done all these great things to make thy servant know them.

0: Mephibosheth! Mephibosheth! Come here! Quickly! Obey me! Come here at once!
1: What do you want, nurse?
0: There's been a war, a terrible war with the Philistines, and your grandfather, the king, was killed.
1: Grandpa Saul? Killed?
0: Not only that, but your father, too.
1: Father?
0: Yes.
1: Will I ever see him again?
0: Never again, not in this world. That's why you and I have got to flee. Run away where we're safe.
1: Run away? Why aren't we safe here at the palace?
0: Because now that King Saul and Prince Jonathan have been killed, that man David will come here and take revenge on all the family. That includes you. So we must run away somewhere.
1: I like David. He plays with me, and he loves my father.
0: Yes, I know David and Jonathan were good friends. But he and your grandfather, King Saul, were enemies. And now that the king is dead, David will come here and be king and kill you so you can't be king. We haven't a moment to lose. Here, I'll carry you, and we'll run as fast as we can.
1: I don't want to run away.
0: But we have to, for our lives.
1: Where?
0: I know a man in Lodibar. He hates David. We'll go there. But we'll have to hurry. Here, let me carry. I didn't mean to drop you. Where do you hurt?
1: Here.
0: Your leg? Exactly where does it hurt? Here? Oh, you may have sprained your feet or even broken them. I'd better hurry and get you to Lodibar.
2: He's badly hurt. I'm afraid he'll be crippled for the rest of his life.
0: It's all my fault. I should have been more careful.
2: Well, what's done is done. Anyway, you're lucky, both of you, to get away before David got there. He would have had no mercy. He's a demon. Oh, woe unto Israel if he gets hold of the throne. We'll all be slaves to his every whim.
3: Woe unto Israel this day. Today David was crowned king of all Israel.
2: Well, perhaps David won't make such a bad king after all.
3: Ever since I was a child, you've been telling me that David was a demon, and that he'll take revenge upon me if he discovers I'm a descendant of Saul. I hate him. I despise him.
2: Perhaps I've been wrong. For 6 years he's been king of Judah, and a good king, too. He's done nothing that would indicate he has malice or revenge in his heart for any descendant of your grandfather Saul.
3: I hate him, and I always will.
2: Mephibosheth, why don't you cheer up? Snap out of it. Things are never as bad as they seem.
4: I'm a cripple. Always will be. Why? Because of David. I hate him. He's a cruel, wicked man.
2: But David and your father, Jonathan, were close friends. They loved each other.
4: If you're trying to get me to change my mind about David, you're wasting your time. I can scarcely move. I'm doomed to a life of uselessness and pain. No, no, 1,000 times no. I hate David.
2: Yes, sir?
5: Are you Ziba?
2: I am.
5: The king summons you to court at once.
2: Yes, sir.
5: Good day to you, sir.
2: Oh, what can King David want of me?
4: He's found out about me, that's what. And he wants you to take me to court so he can taunt and torture me. I told you he was evil, wicked, resentful.
2: Well, perhaps it would be best if you went somewhere else, hid from the king.
4: No. I fled from him once and became a cripple for life. I'm not going to flee again.
2: Then I won't go to Jerusalem to see the king.
4: You've got to. The king commands and everyone obeys, including you. You're back, I see. Has King David relented enough to let me live an hour or two more? or must I die at sunup?
2: His Majesty was very kind, and he spoke...
4: Kind? Yes. Two-faced kindness.
2: The king was very concerned about you and your health. I think he's going to do something for you.
4: Yes. Give me back a good leg.
2: You've got to go see the king. It is his request.
4: I have no choice. Anyway, it's going to be interesting to see how he receives me and what he's going to do with me. I'll be there.
6: So you are Jonathan's son. Welcome to court. I'm so glad to meet you.
4: No doubt, Your Majesty.
6: I can understand your bitterness, but I shall do all in my power to make it up to you. Your grandfather, Saul, was a wealthy man. All his private possessions are being restored to you as his heir to support your family. In honor of my friendship for your father, Jonathan, you will be a constant guest here at the royal palace, sitting daily at the royal table.
4: You're serious?
6: Of course.
4: Forgive me, Your Majesty, but I have been led to believe that you are a selfish and evil man, an usurper of the crown. But they were wrong. I was wrong. No wonder my father loved you. Already I feel a strong liking for you, and I am sure God chose well when he chose you as king of Israel.

0: Blackie.
1: Blackie, I am weary. I shall retire to the comfort and solace of my chambers. Dismiss the court. We will convene again at a more convenient time.
2: Well, if I may be so bold as to suggest, Your Majesty, that perhaps His Majesty might wish to have audience with one more group before retiring to the quietness of his own chambers.
1: Well, who are they?
2: A delegation from Israel, Your Majesty.
1: Oh, ambassadors from King David?
2: Yes, Your Majesty.
1: Well, upon what mission are they come?
2: Well, they refuse to tell me, Your Majesty, except to say that it is a peaceful mission.
1: Peaceful?
2: Shall I send them away, Your Majesty, back to Israel?
1: Well, no. I'll see them after I have summoned my wise men and counselors. I want them at the audience so they can advise me how to handle the situation.
3: Your Majesty, princes, ladies, members of the Ammonite court, we are come as personal ambassadors of David, King of Israel. It is an unexpected honor to be received at the Ammonite court by the princes, wise, and great men of Ammon. David sends his personal greetings and best wishes.
1: Well, just what does your king want of me?
3: Nothing, Your Majesty. David sends this word. I will show kindness unto Hanum, son of Nahash, the king of Ammon. Even as Nahash showed kindness unto me when I was a fugitive from Saul. King David wishes to send words of comfort to His Majesty upon the death of his father.
1: My father showed kindness unto David?
3: Yes, Your Majesty. Your father gave asylum and protection to David when he was a fugitive from the rage of Saul.
1: You think my father did this out of kindness for David?
3: Yes, sir. Your father was a great man.
1: Great? Yes, but kind? No, never. He helped David, gave him asylum because he hated Saul so desperately. Guard?
4: Yes, Your Majesty?
1: Take these men and lock them up until I send for them.
4: Yes, Your Majesty.
5: Locked up, Your Majesty.
1: You are my counselors. You have witnessed the audience with King David's ambassadors. What is your opinion?
6: Oh, King, think you that David desires to honor thy father? That he sent messengers to honor and comfort you?
1: Well, didn't he?
6: Of course not, Your Majesty. He has sent his ambassadors here to spy out your city and to search it and take it from thee.
1: But my father was kind to David. And
6: we
1: David...
6: are thy wise men and counselors, sir. And if it please thee, we would like to give thee counsel.
1: Permission granted.
6: Ambassadors from other nations are given immunity from the laws of our land. They are guaranteed safe conduct to and from our land. But these men from David are not ambassadors in the true sense of the word. So we suggest, Your Majesty, that they be insulted and sent back to Jerusalem. David will be furious. That's just what we want, to show him that we know what he's up to.
1: How do you propose to insult the ambassadors?
6: Cut off the lower part of their garments and half of their beards and send them back to David. They will be laughed at by all who see them.
1: That will make David furious. All right, counselors, it is ordered. Cut off half of their beards and the lower half of their garments and send them back to Jerusalem.
7: But, Your Majesty, they were insulted by the Ammonites.
8: Insulted? How were they insulted?
7: Half of their beards were shaved off. Worse still, the lower half of their garments were cut off, and they were made to return all the way in that shameful condition.
8: I'll tell them they may remain in the royal palace until their beards are grown back. Send chariots after them, that they may not suffer the shame of being seen by the population of Jerusalem.
7: Yes, Your Majesty.
1: Say the Israelites were ashamed of the ambassadors. We sent back half-clothed and only half-bearded.
6: They stand ashamed before all Israel, sir.
1: Well, it is a good time to make war against David, wouldn't you say?
6: Oh, an ideal time, Your Majesty. But right now, sir, we do not have sufficient force to do much, if anything, against Israel.
1: We'll hire a force from the nations around about. First, send someone to the king at Syria, asking him if we... How many men and chariots do we have now?
6: About 50,000 footmen, Your Majesty, and 32,000 chariots and horsemen. Enough to defeat the Israelites without even half trying. And I have a plan of battle that I hope His Majesty will approve.
1: Well, proceed with the telling of it, and we shall see.
6: Your Majesty, I suggest that the Syrians of Beth-Rehob and the Syrians of Zeba and Rehob and Ishtab approach the enemy from different directions. We will have David completely surrounded with a wall of brave, gallant men. There will be no escaping such a trap. David and all Israel will become a tributary of Ammon.
1: Your suggestion is excellent. I shall instruct my general to conduct the war exactly as you have suggested. We will win.
0: The men of Syria have fled the battle. Oh. We fight the Israelites alone.
1: Well, is there a chance that we may win?
0: No, Your Majesty.
1: Oh, well, then tell the men to retreat, every man for himself.
9: The general of His Majesty forces to see His Majesty Hanan, great and mighty King of Ammon.
1: You may enter, General.
10: Lord of the King.
1: Your request for an audience stated that you can assure me of a way to defeat the Israelites.
10: Yes, Your Majesty.
1: Well?
10: All the nations from the great river Euphrates to the east and the Mediterranean Sea on the west, and all the peoples to the north and as far south as Egypt, hate the Israelites. They are growing too great in power. I suggest that we form an alliance, a coalition among ourselves against Israel. It would be a formidable alliance, one the Israelites simply could not cope with. And we, you, O King, would be the ruler of the world.
1: Good thinking, General. Excellent. I shall send ambassadors to the various nations at once. King David isn't as smart as he thinks he is, and neither is their God.
8: Well, General Joab, it seems as if the Ammonites just won't give up. This time, I myself will lead our forces, and with the help of God, we will win again.
1: General Joab?
8: Yes, sir.
1: I am Hanan, King of Ammon.
8: Yes, I am aware.
1: I wish to see your king, the great and mighty King David.
8: I am David. Welcome to the Israelite camp, Your Majesty.
1: What is your price for surrender?
8: Oh, we will never surrender, Your Majesty.
1: I mean our surrender.
8: The same as the rest of the nations who have surrendered. You will pay Israel tribute. You will be a tributary state under Israel's control.
1: Very well. Agreed.
8: Joab, order the men to stop the war. It's won, thanks to a long-suffering and gracious God. He has saved us. Exalted be the God of our deliverance, the God that subdueth peoples and executeth vengeance.
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12: 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As Christians, we know that the scriptures encourage us to be thankful regardless of our circumstances and to be intentional and specific in our thanksgiving to God. 1 Thessalonians 5 says, "Give thanks in everything, for this is the will of God concerning you." And Hebrews 13 says, "Let us continually offer up a sacrifice of praise to God." While there are benefits to being thankful when it comes to our health, what's most important is the object of our faithfulness, and that's God. 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
13: You've got questions? God has answers, and they're all found in the Bible. Welcome to God's Treasure Chest. I'm Charles Mills. Let's see what's hiding in God's Word today.
14: Why did people change God's way of eating?
13: 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It consisted of fruits, grains, nuts, and some tasty vegetables. Good, clean, refreshing water rounded out the list. Enjoy, God said. I wonder what he'd say if we took him to a modern fast food restaurant. People changed God's menu in more ways than just adding dead animals to it. Cooking oils, refined sugars, heavy spices, and fermented foods wreaked havoc on our ancestors' minds and bodies. 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Our sinned, weakened tongues insist on being stimulated by heavy doses of sweet, sour, spicy, salty, or oily dishes. I've been very fortunate to have a mother and then a wife who can make God's simple, nourishing ingredients taste absolutely delicious. But it takes extra work on their part. Here's a reminder from the Apostle Paul. What? Know ye not that your body is the temple of the Holy Ghost which is in you? 1 Corinthians 6:16. I don't know about you, but I'm going to keep my body clean of junk food and dead animals.
14: I'll eat to that.
13: If you'd like to learn more about God and His amazing treasure chest, write for your free kids-only Bible course. The address is Treasure Chest, P.O. Box 53055, Los Angeles, California, 90053. 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
15: Let not your heart be troubled. Ye believe in God, believe also in me. In my Father's house are many mansions. If it were not so, I would have told you. I go to prepare a place for you. And if I go and prepare a place for you, I will come again and receive you unto myself, that where I am, there ye may be also.
16: By the time Cindy came to know Jesus, her teenage kids were out of control and her relationship with her husband was rocky. But she determined to focus on God's plan rather than on her pain. She wrote to me and said,
17: I believe He wants to use me as a testimony and a light to my family.
16: Cindy's husband kicked their daughter out of the house to live on the streets. Her sons were both dishonorably discharged from the military and spent time in prison. But she kept her focus in the right place.
17: It would be so easy to just walk away and go to some island somewhere. But God has chosen me to be a testimony to my husband and children. So I say, yes, Lord, whatever you want.
16: God may want to use your life as a light in a hard place. Will you say, yes, Lord? 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
19: Now a look at your afternoon weather on Northlake County Christian Radio. Mostly cloudy with thunderstorms today with a high near 86 and lows around 68. Partly sunny tomorrow with a high of 84 and lows around 64. For For your Saturday, mostly sunny with a high near 85 and lows around 63. And for Sunday, partly sunny with a high near 85 and lows around 66. That's your afternoon weather on Northlake County Christian Radio.
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2: Some of the earliest financial supporters of Jesus' ministry were women. Hi, I'm Rob West. Luke 8 tells us that Mary Magdalene, Joanna, Susanna, and many others followed Jesus and supported his ministry from their own resources. Today, Sharon Epps joins us to explore what their example teaches us about grace, generosity, and using our influence for God's purposes. And we have some great calls lined up, but we won't be taking your live calls today because we're pre-recorded. This is Faith and Finance Live, biblical wisdom for your financial decisions. Well, we always look forward to Sharon Epp stopping by. Sharon is president of Kingdom Advisors and one of the founders of Women Doing Well, a ministry that helps women grow as faithful, generous stewards, and with women poised to play such a significant role in the great wealth transfer we talk about so often. That work is especially timely. Sharon, welcome back.
3: Thank you, Rob. And as you know, this is one of my favorite topics.
2: I sure do, and that's why I'm so excited to dive in, and I'm also thrilled about this article you have in the latest issue of Faithful Steward magazine called The Women Who Followed and Funded Jesus' Ministry. You highlight several women who not only followed Jesus, but also supported his ministry financially. This is an important detail in God's Word we might often overlook. So, Sharon, who were these women, and what makes their story so significant?
3: Well, you'll find their story in Luke 8, 1 through 3, and you mentioned several of them, Mary Magdalene, Joanna, Susanna, and many others. And I was so excited when I found this scripture and realized the great role that they had to play in the fulfillment of the gospel. These women actually received from Jesus, and that experience moved them to give. Some had been healed of evil spirits and infirmities, and Mary Magdalene in particular had had seven demons removed from her. Yeah. In a culture where women rarely held financial agency, they used their own means to underwrite the ministry that changed the world. Their generosity flowed out of the healing and grace that they had already received.
2: And that's right. Their generosity began with what they had first received from Jesus. Sharon, how should that shape the way we understand and practice generosity today?
3: It's really a significant truth because God always pours into us first. Think about it. Our breath, our skills, our life, and our resources are all gifts from Him. And when we remember that everything we have is grace, generosity becomes the natural overflow. And just like those first century women, modern daughters of the King can see their money, time, and talents as tools that God entrusts to them so His love can reach others.
2: The Latin phrase incurvatus in se, meaning curved in on oneself, describes our tendency to turn inward and make life about ourselves. Sharon, why is that such a danger, especially when it comes to money? And how can generosity help turn our hearts outward?
3: You know, I think our fast-paced world causes us to really turn to self-care. In fact, I ran across this made-up word. We become exhausterwhelmulated, and that means exhausted, overwhelmed, and overstimulated. And in that case, we just turn instinctively inward for relief. But yet, when we can breathe in God's care, we can resist the self-focus and actually flow outward, let His generosity flow through us even when life feels heavy.
2: Oh, that's so good. These women didn't simply give financially. They also used their influence to serve Jesus' ministry. What might that kind of faithful influence look like for women today?
3: Well, we can use our economic resources, our investing practices, and even our daily work to help promote human flourishing by supporting a local ministry, stewarding a business ethically, or investing in projects that restore what evil has taken. We can use our positions and relationships as part of God's work of restoration.
2: We sure can. So for the woman who wants to live generously but already feels stretched thin, what's one simple step she can take today?
3: Start by remembering your identity. You are a daughter of the King. Pause long enough to breathe in his love and acknowledge that he's our ultimate provider. Then look for just one small concrete way you can share. Maybe it's meeting a need you just noticed today, and those small acts of generosity can become a way of life.
2: Boy, that's such great advice. Generosity begins with receiving God's grace and then faithfully turning what he's entrusted to us outward for the good of others. Sharon, thanks so much for stopping by.
3: My pleasure, Rob.
2: That's Sharon Epps, president of Kingdom Advisors. This month, we're releasing our first ever special edition of Faithful Steward Magazine focused on women and wealth. 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
2: Did you know the average person walks nearly 2,000 miles a year? 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
1: So thankful to have you with us today on Faith and Finance Live. A couple of quick reminders. One, we're not here. Our team is away from the studio today, so don't call in, but you'll enjoy some great questions we lined up in advance. Second, the advice that I give is general in nature, so you're always going to want to seek professional, financial, and other advice related to your specific situation. Let's begin today in Texas. Gary, how can I help you?
2: Yes, I heard you talking to somebody, and I didn't catch everything that y'all were talking about. But anyways, I was wanting to know about a reverse mortgage.
1: Okay.
2: And the fact that I bought the house in October of last year, and I figured out real quick how much money is going into interest and how much the principal.
1: Yes.
2: So I just want to know if it's worth $200,000. And I borrowed $150,000, which turned into $167,000 after the closing costs, and how much I would need to save, I mean, to get that down to get a reverse mortgage.
1: Yeah, that's kind of sure. Well, that's a great question, Gary, and I appreciate you asking. What is your age, if you don't mind me asking?
2: 62.
1: Okay, great. Yeah, so you are of age in that you have to be at least 62 for a home equity conversion mortgage, the official name of a reverse mortgage, the only kind I would look at. There are other varieties, but this is the one where the FHA is guaranteeing it, so it's a non-recourse loan, meaning despite what your home value does, you would never, or your estate would never, owe more than the home is worth. And of course, you know, any equity that remains based on what you borrow and the interest and fees accruing to it would be for you to either take when you sell it once the reverse mortgage is paid off, just like a forward mortgage, or at your passing be available for your estate. So you still retain ownership of the home. You can live in it as long as you want. It's just when you move out or pass away, it's sold, the mortgage is paid off, and then whatever remains is available. The key here would be you'd have to have at least 50% equity generally as a starting point. And so that would mean your mortgage balance would need to be down, if the home appraised at $200,000, down at $100,000 in order for you to be able to, you know, consider this. Possibly 60% equity, $120,000, but in most cases 50%, so $100,000. So it sounds like you are a bit away from that in the sense that you would need to bring down that mortgage to that $100,000 to $120,000. And then at that point, you could refinance the mortgage with reverse, which would mean that that payment would become optional. So you would need to wait that out. I will say, to your point about the amount of interest going or the amount of the payment going to interest, an amortized mortgage, which is what you have, is designed so that your monthly payment stays the same over the life of the loan. But in the early years, because your loan balance is at its highest, most of each payment goes toward interest. And then as you gradually pay down the principal, the interest portion gets smaller and more of each payment goes toward reducing the loan balance. That's just the way an amortized mortgage works, which is why you need to be careful. You know, a lot of people, when rates come down, will refinance, which can be great. But if you're 5 years into a mortgage and now, you know, you're just getting to the point where you've got, you know, a bit more going to principal, and then you start over at a new 30-year, you know, you're resetting back to where the vast majority is going to interest. So you just need to be careful with that, because that's the way an amortized mortgage works. But at the end of the day, your target needs to be that 50% before this is a viable option for you. Gary, I hope that helps. Thanks for your call. Let's go to Ohio. Hi, Samantha. Go ahead.
3: Hi. I'm a single mom of three children, and I have limited income, but I was wondering how I can get my credit score up.
1: Yeah. You know, Samantha, being a single parent is challenging, and I get that. I've counseled with hundreds of single moms and dads, and I know how difficult that can be. And so

0: I think, you know, the key is with regard to a credit score, you know, ultimately what it comes down to is the very best thing you can do. And I know this is going to sound obvious, but I think it just goes without saying, is paying your bills on time. So to the extent you can be an on-time payer every month, that is by far the most important, because payment history accounts for the largest percentage of your score, 35%. So always make at least the minimum payments on any loans that you have. Second, and this is easier said than done, I get that, but just over time, try to reduce any credit card balances. And if you're carrying credit card debt beyond what you're paying off every month, you may want to check with our friends at ChristianCreditCounselors.org to try to get the interest rates down to get them paid off sooner, because the credit utilization ratio, fancy term, for basically just how much of your available credit you're using, that's what that means, that makes up 30% of your score. And you'd really want to keep those balances under 30% of the available limit. So getting it down below 30% is really going to impact your score positively. I would say avoid closing older accounts. So try to keep those older accounts in place, because that shows a good long credit history and that boosts your score. Limit new credit applications. So new credit inquiries, which constitute what's called a hard inquiry, where you've asked a lender to evaluate your credit for the purpose of extending you a loan, that accounts for 10% of your score. And then finally, and this was a little more challenging to do, and I certainly wouldn't want you to take on a loan and pay interest just for this purpose, but I'll mention it just so you know that it's a factor. That final factor is your credit mix. And so your credit scoring algorithm wants to see that you have a variety of credit types. So credit cards would be one type. Installment loans, like a car loan, would be another type. A mortgage would be a third type. Having a nice credit mix positively impacts your score. But again, not worth taking on debt and paying interest just to boost your credit score. I just wanted you to know that's a factor. So I think those are the primary ones. Maybe one additional kind of bonus tip is make sure you're pulling your credit report at least 3 times a year at annualcreditreport.com. And the reason is you're going to want to look for inaccuracies or fraudulent activity from accounts that are not yours, and dispute those to get those off if they're there, because those would obviously be pulling your score down. But is that helpful to you, Samantha?
1: Yeah. What was the name of that place you mentioned that could help me with my debts?
0: Credit card, sure. Yeah, it's ChristianCreditCounselors.org. They've worked with literally thousands of our listeners, Samantha, over the years. They're wonderful, godly folks that just want to help God's people get out of debt. And what'll happen is, if you have credit card debt, they're going to get that into a credit counseling program, which just basically means you're going to get those interest rates reduced, because every creditor has a credit counseling rate predetermined. So if you slide into a credit counseling program through Christian Credit Counselors, all of a sudden that interest rate is dropped, and now that one level monthly payment that you pay through them, a lot more is going to principal, so you can get it paid off 80% faster. Hey, listen, you hang in there. Great to hear from you today, and if we can serve you in any other way in the future, don't hesitate to call. Hey, before we head to this break, just a quick reminder, our team is away from the studio today, so don't call in. We did line up some great questions in advance, and when we come back from this break, we'll have an opportunity to hear some of those questions. Let me also remind you that if you have a question you'd like to get in front of us and get an answer to, you can always send it in electronically. That's right. The way to send an electronic question is just to head to moodyradio.org/finance. 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Back with more on Faith and Finance Live right after this. 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
2: Are you feeling overwhelmed?
3: A proverb that always causes me to pause when I read it is Proverbs 14:1. It says, "The wise woman builds her house, but with her own hands the foolish one tears hers down." I'm Jennifer Miller, and this is The Christian Working Woman. For any woman who is married and has children and is working, there is a constant pull for how to use the minutes of the day. And a trap in thinking I fall into is that my family doesn't really need me that much. After all, my husband is a competent adult, and my children are getting older and more independent. Surely it's okay to focus more of my attention on other things than my household, right? While there are seasons where a working wife and mom is needed less in the home, Proverbs 14:1 cautions us that the wise woman builds her house. And that word builds is a present continuous verb. It doesn't say built in the past and is now done, or will build again in the future. But it paints this picture of a woman consistently looking to the needs of her family and continuing to build her home. Building is constructive and productive. This woman is attentive to her family's needs and works to meet them. Now contrast this with the foolish woman. With her own hands, she tears down her house. Isn't that sobering? The Bible cautions you and me that if we are not careful, we can actually tear our homes and families apart. Certainly, active sin can tear down a house, but so can neglect. This might come through laziness, but it can also come through pursuing other meaningful work to the point where the family is neglected. I have been guilty of this. There have been times when the needs from my extended family or ministry commitments have absorbed so much energy that I have very little left for my family. And here's the truth. Your family needs to be a higher priority than your job. After your relationship with the Lord, your family should be offered your best attention, energy, and devotion. If this is convicting to you, take time this week to consider what focus on building your home could look like. Maybe you initiate a walk around the block with your husband after dinner to check in on how he's doing. Maybe you schedule 30 minutes during the week with each child to enter their world and do something they like. Maybe you're just more intentional during mealtimes to ask good questions or read scripture together. In this season of life, how can you actively build your home? May the grace of the Lord sustain us as we continue to pour ourselves out for the good of our families.
2: 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However, today we are not live, so if you hear that phone number, please don't call. But do stay with us. There's lots of good information ahead.
0: Illinois is where Leslie's located. Leslie, how can I help?
4: Hi. My husband and I are setting up a trust. My husband doesn't know anything about my health, so I'd like to put another relative as my medical power of attorney. Is that okay? When I say, is that okay, he wouldn't supersede that person, would he? If it's written up as these other people would be my medical powers of attorney?
0: Yeah. So you already know who you want that to be, that the person that would be your medical power of attorney?
4: I asked a cousin, and I have a son, and I have those two, and I asked a cousin if she was willing, and she said yes right away.
0: Yeah. Yeah. I mean, the bottom line is, and I'm not an attorney, so ultimately you're going to need to talk to an attorney about this, the person who will draft this. But yes, you can absolutely name someone other than your husband as your medical POA. The law allows you to choose any competent adult you trust, and that can be a family member, a friend, certainly a cousin. And that person would then make healthcare decisions if you can't speak for yourself. And that authority is separate from any trust or the financial side of things. And so, you know, your wishes are going to take precedence. So the person named in your medical power of attorney will make the decisions, not your husband, even if he's co-trustee or beneficiary. And, you know, to make that clear, the attorney could include language that says the medical power of attorney has final authority over healthcare matters. And that's part of the benefit of, you know, having that in place.
4: Okay. Oh, well, thank you. Yeah,
0: okay.
4: I know it's unusual and odd, you know, You probably never heard of such a thing, but it's true.
0: You'd be surprised. I've heard of a lot of things, Leslie. But basically, that attorney is going to draft that for you. They'll probably do like a HIPAA release so that this person can access medical information. I would at the same time, and the attorney will probably mention this, but I would do a living will so you can make end-of-life decisions. And then, you know, the attorney will help you review all the documents and how they all work together so there's no confusion. But, yeah, that's what you need to do as your next step.
4: I just got some paperwork called the Five Wishes. Do you think that's a good thing?
0: I'm not familiar with that. Give me a little more context.
4: Oh, it's five wishes, I guess. I haven't really studied it, but the things that you would want, ultimately, if you're no longer able to, ways that you want your family or friends to treat you if you're no longer able to make decisions.
0: Ah, okay. Yeah, it probably is a very good tool. I don't know the details on it, but anything, you know, that is an advanced directive or a living will type document that covers, you know, the primary areas of healthcare and your personal preferences if you become unable to act for yourself is a good thing. And so, you know, I would probably take that with you, you know, when you meet with the attorney and they can make sure that you have what you need to cover all of end of life decisions and medical directives.
4: Okay. I can do that.
0: All right.
4: Thank
0: very
4: you
0: good.
4: So much.
0: You're welcome.
4: Appreciate your program very much.
0: Thank you, Leslie. Lord bless you. Thanks for being on today. We appreciate you as well. To Iowa. Hi, Perry. Go ahead.
5: Hi, Rob. It's a two-part question. The first part is, what's the best way to protect yourself from identity theft? And the second part is, our home is paid for, and what's the best way to protect ourselves so somebody can't come in and put a mortgage on it or a lien on it without us knowing about it?
0: Yeah, great question. So let's start with the identity theft piece. The best way, hands down, to protect yourself against identity theft is to freeze your credit at all three credit bureaus. This is free. It'll put a four-digit PIN number on your credit file. You'll want to do it for you and your wife. And that would prevent someone from coming in an unauthorized way, opening an account in your name fraudulently, because when they attempt to do so and they try to pull the credit, which they always do, they would not be able to because they don't have the PIN number. So that's number one. I think the second is to use strong, unique passwords. So unique, meaning that's not the same one across all your accounts, and strong, meaning, you know, you've got a long string of characters, and I would probably use a password manager to generate those passwords and then store them securely. Third would be what's called two-factor authentication. You know, most people do it through SMS messaging, text messaging, where the two-factor is sent to you. That's not as secure as what's called an authenticator app. And so all of these banking and, you know, other companies that offer two-factor authentication will allow you to use an authenticator app, and that would be the most secure way. Google has one. There's a number of others. You also want to make sure that, you know, you're not using public Wi-Fi to log into your secure accounts. You want to make sure that you're checking your credit reports regularly. I know I'm giving you a lot here, but I'll just kind of finish up with be aware of phishing scams as well. Don't click on links in emails or give out your information over the phone, no matter who somebody says they represent, unless you've initiated the call or you've gone directly to their website to get their phone number or information. Does that all make sense?
5: Yes, it does.
0: Okay, good. So those would be kind of some best practices. With regard to your house, you know, we don't think it's worth the money to get what's called title lock insurance because it doesn't lock anything. It only notifies you if someone attempts to falsify your deed, which you can do on your own. And if somebody tried to foreclose on you because somebody fraudulently transferred your deed, took out a mortgage that was not paid, well, they wouldn't be able to because that would be fraudulent. And you can't foreclose on someone that would be, you know, fraudulent conveyance. And so it would be thrown out in court because of the fraud. So what do you do? Well, I would contact your county records office and see if, many of them now offer this, they can place an alert on your particular record such that if there was ever any changes, you would be alerted to it. And that's free, and that would probably be a great defense and it doesn't require you to spend any money, which, again, I think is unnecessary. It's a very low risk, and they're not doing anything you can't do yourself.
5: Okay, very good. Thank you.
0: All right, Perry, thanks for calling today. A quick break and back with much more on Faith and Finance Live. 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
0: 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Let's go out to Arkansas. Jeff, how can I help you, sir?
10: Yes, thank you for taking my call. I am a retired federal employee, with a thrift savings account.
0: Yes, sir.
10: Currently, I've got the entire DSP and the G fund, but I was wanting to change a percentage of it to a fund that would earn more interest, maybe a life cycle fund, something like that. But my question is, when do you do an inter-fund transfer? Is it when the market's up or down, or does it matter?
0: Yeah. You know, I really would, not try to time that based on whether you think the market is high or low. I mean, it really is difficult to do consistently. So really my approach would be to say, let's think about the asset allocation that fits your goals and risk tolerance, and then use those inter-fund transfers primarily to rebalance your portfolio back to the target allocation, irrespective of what the market is doing at that moment. Typically we would say, just as a starting point, that doesn't mean that that's right for you, but typically at 68, approaching 70, we would probably have 60% in bonds, 40% in stocks, just as a starting point. And then you could dial it up more conservative or more aggressive from that point. So for you, that would mean, 60% in the F. And then for the 40%, I'd probably take half of that, so 20%, and put it in the C, the common stock, and then 10 and 10 in the international and the small cap, the S and the I. And, that would be a good, mix for you. You could also use the life cycle fund as well, but I think, you can do it yourself with the letters, and they make it really easy to do. And the TSP has had phenomenal performance and really, I think, reasonable fees. But in terms of, when you'd make that adjustment, I think the first question is, what is the target allocation? And then second, I'd go ahead and start moving it. Now, if you wanted to do it over, let's say, 90 days or something like that, you could. But for me, I wouldn't try to pick the top or the bottom. I'd just say, once I know what the target allocation is, I rebalance and I'm in it for the long haul, especially because in your situation, Jeff, you've got some income coming in such that you're not having to draw the proceeds. That's a great position to be. So even at age 70, we need to be looking at this as, a time horizon of a couple of decades or more, which means that even if we hit a recession 2 or 3 years from now, you wouldn't touch that stock portion. You would just let that wait, you'd wait out a recovery. And that's a great place to be because, that's the growth component to your portfolio. And if we look back historically, we see that every major problem that has caused the market to go down, either in a correction or even a crash, has always rebounded and moved to higher ground in roughly, a 10-year time horizon. And it seems like as of late, when we look at the pandemic or the Great Recession, it happens much quicker than that. But give me your thoughts on all that.
10: Oh, that's good. And so would you recommend more the stocks and common over the life cycle fund?
0: I prefer that approach just because you can dial that allocation into exactly what your goals and risk tolerance are rather than delegating that to them just based on your target retirement date. And so I think that's where you really need to decide, what is the right mix of stocks versus bonds, and then everything else falls out of that. So if you go with my, kind of default recommendation for somebody 70, it would be that 60-40 portfolio, then it'd be really easy for you to go 60 in the F, 20 in the C, and then 10 in the I and the S. But again, if you want to be a little more conservative, you could dial that F up to 70. If you want to be a little more aggressive, you could dial it down to 50, and then everything else on the stock side, the equity side, falls out of that.
10: Okay. Well, I had understood that you should be in. I've been in a G fund for 8 years since I retired.
0: Because
10: I've messed up, so I thought you were supposed to be in the conservative fund around retirement, and I've learn different now. So
0: yeah, it's okay. I mean, I think the key is moving forward. What is the right move for you? That, you know, the challenge with the G fund is, although it's a great, I mean, it's basically a government money market. You know, it's like a savings account, which is not a bad thing. You've preserved what you've had, but I think the idea is that given inflation and given, you know, just the rise in the cost of health care, which is probably your biggest risk in this next season of life, you know, we want to try to outpace that inflation. The way we grow it is not taking unnecessary risk, but also recognizing that, you know, we've got time on our side. When you hit retirement, you still have a 20, 30 plus year time horizon. Now, the Lord could call you home at any hour, as he could any of us. But, you know, as long as you're healthy, you know, we're looking out saying that we want to manage this for the future. And so we can still take a long-term perspective, even though we're no longer working. And if you think about a portion of it going to, let's say, heirs, you know, that just even extends the time horizon. So I think, you know, being in that stock bond mix that's right for you based on your age and your goals is probably the right approach, and less so on the G fund, the government money market.
10: Okay. That sounds good. I appreciate your help.
0: Absolutely, Jeff. Anything else on your mind today?
10: No, that'll be it. Thank you a lot.
0: Absolutely, sir. God bless you. Hey, let me mention, I'll let you go, but we appreciate your call. You know, the other consideration here for anybody listening today that is entering into this season of life, or, you know, is already there, is, you know, you spend your working career kind of building and amassing wealth, and that's great. And I love the fact that whether you're in the TSP or the 401k, you know, that menu of investment options is limited, and really that's a good thing, because it simplifies the decision making. You know, if you took the blinders off and you were in an IRA and you have unlimited investment options, on one hand that's good because you have unlimited options, on the other hand you can have some analysis paralysis. It makes it more difficult. So I think the TSP and the 401k model works while you're building wealth, but often as folks transition into retirement, I think therein lies an opportunity to bring an advisor to the table who could help really tailor that portfolio to your unique needs. Now, does that mean you can't just stick with the TSP? No, absolutely not. It's a great model. Those funds have done well. Again, I think the expense ratios are right. But, you know, moving to an advisor for both the planning in terms of the timing for the distributions, the tax considerations, the giving opportunities, and just tailoring that portfolio to your unique needs for income and preservation and accumulation, there's a real opportunity there. And an advisor could bring, the right advisor, a faith-based approach to the table as well, where the investments are screened for biblical values. So if you want to find an advisor to come alongside you in this season, the best place to go is findacka.com, and you can do a quick zip code search. A quick break, and back with more after this.

0: Did you ever wonder why God did some of the things he did? Well, yes. Yes, you did. The thing that gets so many people is God destroying people in the Old Testament. It's really easy for people to say, oh, God was so cruel. How could God do that? And they act as though God is a tyrant. Well, that's lazy thinking, because it isn't hard to look at the big picture and find out why God did what he did. One reason is that he was dealing in many cases with profoundly wicked people. Read what some of these nations did. It'll make the hair stand up on the back of your neck. What's often overlooked is that in the 4,000 years of the Old Testament, God did a whole lot more than destroy people. It's not like that's all he did. But here's another very important point. Remember this, and you won't think that God is an ogre. I'm going to read from Psalm 78, verses 30 to 34. Listen to this. While their food was still in their mouths, the wrath of God came against them and slew the stoutest of them and struck down the choice men of Israel. In spite of this, they still sinned and did not believe in his wondrous works. Therefore, their days he consumed in futility and their years in fear. Now get this, it's really important. When he slew them, then they sought him, and they returned and sought earnestly for God. And there's your answer. Why did God judge people, often his own people, so severely at times? Because he tried everything else and it didn't work, and so desperate times called for desperate measures. Some lost their lives, the hard-hearted who simply wouldn't repent. But then the people turned back to God in faith and faithfulness. God did what he did so people could be saved. So let's not accuse God of acting maliciously. We need to remember that God only ever acts out of love. I'm John Bradshaw for It Is Written. Let's live today by every word.
1: 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For Sidi, a 45-year-old carpenter from Senegal, healing didn't just come through surgery, but through art. While recovering on board, Sidi picked up a pencil for the first time in 12 years. 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And Sidi's favorite piece? His portrait of the surgeon who had healed him, Dr. Gary Parker. Sidi appropriately titled his artwork, The King. However, the portrait never made it to the exhibit. Sidi had presented it as a special gift to Dr. Gary, who carefully laminated it and packed it away before his travels. 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
2: We're so glad you've joined us for Faith and Finance Live today. Here in our final segment, let me remind you not to call in because we're not live today, but we'd love for you to stick around and enjoy the rest of the program. Let's go to Texas. Hi, Kathy. How can I help you?
3: Thank you. I have recently retired, and my husband will be retiring probably sometime next year. But something that we had started doing is using a credit card to charge our groceries a month, and then we pay it off before the finance charges kick in.
2: Yeah.
3: And the reason we're doing that is to get travel rewards points.
2: Yes.
3: And I was just wondering your thought on using a credit card for things like that, or should we just figure that into our budget monthly and just take the money out of our budget instead of charging?
2: Yeah. No, I like that, Kathy, a lot. I'm not someone who says you can't use credit cards. It's only an issue when it becomes, you know, a problem because you're not using the credit card for budgeted items. And so if you use them for non-budgeted items that are outside what you can afford, then that's when you start carrying a balance. But if you're using them only for budgeted items and you're paying it off in full at the end of the month, then you're in great shape because, to your point, you're going to get the reward. You're going to add the convenience of being able to pay electronically. And then thirdly, you've got the protections as well. So with a debit card, for instance, if the account was compromised, you could maybe get the money back. The problem is until they resolve the issue, the money's gone out of your account until the bank makes you whole. With a credit card, you just dispute the transaction and you never are out the money. They take it from there. And so, you know, there's some protections, there's flexibility, there's convenience. And when you use it, for instance, with the FaithFi app, you can connect those accounts and see those transactions come in, actually have them go into your digital envelopes and monitor where you're at with each of your envelopes at any point in the month. So, for instance, with your eating out envelope, if you have one, you could say, where are we at? Well, we've got a week left and the money's gone, so we're done for the month. And you can make those decisions in real time. But bottom line is, Kathy, no, I don't have any problem with the way you all are doing it. The key is only budgeted items, pay it off in full, zero interest. Hey, we appreciate your call today. Let's go to Georgia and James. Thanks for calling. Go ahead.
4: Yeah, so a while back, probably a year ago, you talked about QCDs.
2: Yes.
4: So I'm 71 years old now, and so I wanted to start doing my tithe and offering through my well, it's a TSP right now, but I'm getting ready to roll them over. And part of it I'm going to go to the bank with. But since you're only unsure $250,000, I'm going to do something else with the rest of it. Hmm. So I'm trying to figure out, you know, what's a QCD? Is annuity a QCD? And if it is, what's the best company to go to?
2: Mm, yes. It's a great question. The qualified charitable distribution, James, is one of my favorite tools for giving, specifically for money coming out of an IRA. So you would need to roll it first to an individual retirement account, which you can do. Once you separate from service, you can roll that out. And as long as you roll it to a traditional IRA, what's often called a rollover IRA, then that is not a taxable event because inside the TSP, it's in a tax deferred environment. And so is the traditional IRA. And so you roll it over to the IRA. At that point, so long as it's in an IRA and you are 70 and a half or older, you become eligible to give money directly from your IRA to a charity. Now, QCDs cannot be made from an annuity. Unless it's an IRA annuity that permits QCDs. That's uncommon, but it does happen. It's plan specific, so you would need to ask. But in just about every other situation, the way the QCD works is you would roll that money to the IRA, and then at that point, you could make a gift directly to your church, FaithFi, any ministry you choose who is a 501c3 not-for-profit. And as long as that money doesn't come to you and goes straight to the charity, it's not going to be added to your taxable income for the year. You don't get a deduction, but it never gets added. And remember, every other distribution or withdrawal from an IRA that comes to you is taxable, and therefore the amount of the distribution gets added to your taxable income for the year. The qualified charitable deduction is the only way the money comes out without ever paying any tax on it, but it has to go straight to a charity. Does that make sense?
4: All right, so, well, I know, because 25% of my RMD is going to be taxable because that's going to come to me, because 75% will go to my church.
2: Okay.
4: But yeah. The problem is I'm trying to get the rest of my money to something other than the bank in order to do the QCD.
2: Yeah, got it. And how much do you have in that TSP right now, roughly?
4: I've got $470,000.
2: Okay. And how much are you taking out per year? Only the required minimum?
4: Right. Yeah, okay. I don't need the money at all.
2: Yeah, yeah, very good. So what I would recommend, James, is for you to connect with a certified Kingdom advisor who could help you, first of all, open that IRA, but secondly, after you all spent a lot of time together talking about your income needs, which clearly you don't have any, at least as it relates to the IRA, and your risk tolerance, your goals and objectives, what God's doing in your life, where you're headed in the future, could help you build a portfolio and manage this money with the appropriate level of risk that aligns with your goals and objectives. And so it would be probably a mix of largely bonds, maybe some CDs, maybe some money market, maybe a smaller allocation to stocks. So you have a growth component. But the advisor would open that IRA, you'd roll the TSP in, he or she would build the portfolio, And then they could ensure that you take enough out each year to reach the required minimum and direct it so that 25% is coming to you as a taxable distribution, 75% of your RMD going straight to charity or ministry. And then they've handled the investment selections for you, which clearly you don't want to do anyway. So that would typically be the way I would recommend you go. But give me your thoughts on that.
4: Okay, so where would you find the Kingdom Advisor?
2: Yeah, just go to findacka.com. That's findacka.com, stands for Certified Kingdom Advisor, and you could do a zip code search and find, I would interview maybe two or three, find the one that you feel like is the best fit for you. There's about 2,000 Certified Kingdom Advisors across the U.S. and Canada. They've met high standards in character and competence and experience, and they've been trained to bring a biblical worldview. They've got at least 10 years experience, pastor reference, client reference, annual continuing education, regulatory review. We put them through the paces, but if they've achieved the CKA designation, which is the only industry-accepted designation in financial services for biblically wise financial advice, then you know that they share your values and can bring God's perspective to bear in their counsel.
4: Okay. Yeah. Thank you.
2: Excellent, James. Thanks for your call today. Again, that website, findacka.com. To Oklahoma. Hi, Larry. Go ahead, sir.
5: Hey, Rob. Thanks for taking my call.
2: Yes, sir.
5: I have a nonprofit property I'm wanting to sell and give, and I'm going to give it, of course, to another nonprofit or a 301c3. Is there any forms or anything I need to do, or is that taken care of at the closing of the sale? I'm pretty green when it comes to stuff like this right here.
2: Yeah, no problem. Help me with something, though. You said I understand you want to sell it and give it the proceeds, or give the property before the sale to a nonprofit. We could talk about that. But you said it's already a nonprofit property. What do you mean by that?
5: Yeah, it's a nonprofit that has went basically just dried up, but with the property and the buildings are there. I'm going to sell that and take the proceeds and give it to a 501c3 organization.
2: Okay, all right. So it belongs essentially to the nonprofit that you already had, and you're closing that down. Is that right?
5: Well, it's already closed down. Yes, sir.
2: Okay, yeah. Got it. Yeah, makes sense. Yeah, that's an interesting one. I would certainly talk to your CPA about that, you know, because it's a little different in that it's already, you know, owned by a 501c3 under the IRS. So, you know, it's going to need to be sold, you know, at a market value to avoid what's called private inurement. But I think in this case, you know, it's less of an issue because you're wanting to give it away. Do you know of a nonprofit who will take the property itself, or are you wanting to get it sold first, you know, under the nonprofit and then just give the proceeds?
5: Well, the church I'm wanting to give the proceeds to is a 501c3, and you know, because I'm still just doing the legwork on all this right here, and like I said, I'm pretty green, but I've been doing a lot of research and trying to make sure I do all the right things, you know.
2: Yes.
5: But
2: okay.
5: Yeah, but the where it's going to go is already a 501c3.
2: Yeah, and have you talked to the church about that to let them know that you want that to come their way?
5: Yes. Well, I'm okay. Fixing to, but like I said, I want to get my ducks in a row before I actually announce it, you know.
2: Yeah. Got it. Yeah, got it. Normally what would happen is the nonprofit's board would approve the dissolution. Maybe that's already happened. And then the transfer of the property to the church. So you would want to have a board meeting. You document the decision in the minutes and then pass a resolution. It sounds more formal than it is, specifying the property transfer aligns with the mission. And then you could reach out to the church and let them know that decision had been made by the nonprofit's board, and they can help you facilitate that direct transfer of that property that's being donated to the church via a deed transfer. You'd want to hire a real estate attorney to help you with that. So I think those are the steps. Stay on the line. We'll finish up off the air. Well, folks, it's been a joy to be along with you today. Thanks for inviting us into your story. What a joy it is to encourage encourage you with God's word as you seek to be that wise and faithful steward. Our goal, that you'd see God as your ultimate treasure. Let me say thanks to my team today. I couldn't do it without them. Thank you to Tahira, Amy, Omar, Taylor, and Rihanna. Faith and Finance Live is a partnership between Moody Radio and FaithFi. Have a wonderful day and come back and join us next time for another edition of Faith and Finance Live.

0: From Christian News Radio Network, I'm Jim Miller. White House says it's restored access for reporters after a judge ordered the Trump administration to temporarily end its ban of some outlets. Those outlets called for another emergency hearing but were still being denied access today despite the ruling. Last week, Trump restricted the outlets' access to the White House after accusing them of creating fake news and negative coverage. Israeli Prime Minister Benjamin Netanyahu delivered a fiery speech at the United Nations General Assembly today. As News Nation's Robert Sherman reports, the Prime Minister targeted the international community in his address.
1: The Israeli Prime Minister talking about being engaged in a seven-front war, talking about the threats that exist, whether that's in Gaza, the West Bank, Hezbollah in Lebanon, actors in Syria, actors in Iraq, the Houthis in Yemen, of course, Iran itself. But then you also had the Prime Minister talking about, of course, the broader war in Iran, condemning Qatar, that they could accuse them of trying to disparage Israel's name, talking about Turkey as well, accusing them of destabilizing the region.
0: Netanyahu's speech comes a month before Israelis set the votes on the next prime minister. More news straight ahead, but right now, here's a word from our sponsor.
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0: President Trump says the U.S. and China will team up to forge a better future for both nations. Later today, Xi will be the guest at a state dinner that will also be attended by U.S. tech executives. The two leaders will also visit the National Archives tomorrow. Federal government announcing new restrictions targeting the practice of birth tourism. As News Nation's Allie Bradley reports, some states are cracking down as well.
4: Specifically here in Texas, in just the last couple of days, Attorney General Ken Paxton actually announcing the shutdown of a Houston area birth tourism center that his office alleges catered primarily to Chinese nationals and helped facilitate more than 1,000 U.S. births. Now, back in July, Governor Abbott actually signed an executive order instructing different Texas agencies to go after the birth tourism industry and kind of crack down here in Texas.
0: A child born on American soil is automatically considered a U.S. citizen under the 14th Amendment, regardless of the parent's citizenship or immigration status. Residents along the northeast coast bracing for an early season nor'easter this weekend, building up strength over the ocean near the mid-Atlantic states. From Christian News Radio Network, I'm Jim Miller. To hear this and other reports on demand, visit ChristianNewsRadio.org.
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7: Now a look at your afternoon weather on Northlake County Christian Radio. Mostly cloudy with thunderstorms today with a high near 86 and lows around 68. Partly sunny tomorrow with a high of 84 and lows around 64. For your Saturday, mostly sunny with a high near 85 and lows around 63. And for Sunday, partly sunny with a high near 85 and lows around 66. That's your afternoon weather on Northlake County Christian Radio.
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11: Welcome, listening friends. Would you like to hear an amazing fact? During World War II, German U-boats were decimating British ships, so the British came up with an unusual secret plan. They decided to make a gigantic aircraft carrier out of a massive iceberg. After all, icebergs were abundant, free, and unsinkable. Crazy as it sounded, the idea was approved in 1942 by Winston Churchill himself. The proposed frozen warship would be the largest ever built, 2,000 feet long and 200 feet wide, more than twice as big as the Titanic, and enough space for 300 aircraft. It would sail the North Seas at a speed of about 8 miles an hour and could withstand waves of 50 feet, giving the British a secret weapon to hunt and destroy U-boats. They gave the mission the project name of Project Habakkuk, based on Habakkuk 1:5 that says, "Look among the nations, watch and be utterly astounded." But secretly, the workers called it Noah's Ark. A small prototype of the frozen ship was built and tested by mid-1943, but then the development of radar gave the British a better ability to track U-boats, so Project Habakkuk was abandoned. Did you know the Bible said a very large ship can be turned around with a very small rudder? Stay with us, friends. We're going to learn more on this edition of Bible Answers Live.
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12: My name is Jean Ross. Good evening, friends, and Pastor Doug, welcome back. I know you just got back from a trip from Uganda, Africa, and we're glad you're back safe and sound. Let's start the program with a word of prayer. Dear Father in heaven, once again, we thank you for the opportunity to open up your word and study together. We ask your blessing upon this program, be with those listening, and Lord, guide us as we open up the scriptures. In Jesus' name, amen.
11: Amen.
12: Well, Pastor Doug, you opened the program by talking about a rather creative plan that came about during World War II, and that was to build an aircraft carrier out of a giant iceberg. And we were just talking before the program about some of the things that they were thinking to do with this giant iceberg that probably looked somewhat like a ship, and they were able to put 300 planes, you said, inside
11: this
12: iceberg somewhere.
11: Yeah, they would be able to store 300 planes either on the surface of it, and they had ideas about how to plate the top with wood for takeoff and landing and tying down the aircraft, and there'd be chambers underneath. They'd drill right into the iceberg where they, I'd like to be a sailor on that ship, wouldn't need air conditioning, and it would be, like a meat locker, I suppose. But they had some wild ideas about what to do. They were so concerned about the German U-boats. And keep in mind, an iceberg, only 10% of what you see is above the water. So for it to clear the water 50 feet, it had to be 500 feet in length. And so they thought, you know, submarines can blast away all day long. It's not going to hurt it. And of course, ice floats. And so they thought they'd come up with a great plan. But about the time they finished their first model, they realized that, we don't have the war supplies to put into this. We figured out how to beat the German submarines, and radar had been developed. The Allies were now winning the war, and so the project sort of evaporated. But when you read the report about it, it was a pretty ambitious idea. I couldn't figure out how they could turn a ship that was going to be 2,000 feet long And that's longer than aircraft carriers today.
12: Mm-hmm.
11: And then I remembered that verse in the Bible. And it says in James chapter 3, verse 4, "Look at also at the ships, although they are so large and driven by fierce winds, and turn, they can be turned by a very small rudder wherever the pilot desires. Even so the tongue, even though it's a little member and boasts great can boast great things, see how great a forest a little fire kindles." And we're reminded in the Word that words are very powerful, though they're small. Once spoken, they can't be recalled. And Jesus said, "In the judgment, we will give an account to God for every idle word that we speak." And I think all of us struggle. We think sometimes, you know, we speak recklessly, or can God forgive me for the careless things I've said? And of course, the answer is yes. But we have a free offer that talks about, you know, how to tame the tongue, and just the importance of choosing our words carefully that we'd like to make available.
12: We have a book that's called Tiny Troublemakers, written by Joe Cruz. It's a classic, and it deals with the subject of the power of speech and how we as Christians ought to build people up with what we have to say versus tear them down. This is our free offer for this evening, and for anybody who would like to receive this, we'll be happy to send it to you for free in the mail. Give us a call on our resource phone line. That number is 800-835-6747. Again, that number is 800-835-6747. And you can ask for the book called Tiny Troublemakers. We'll be happy to send this to anybody who calls and asks. If you have a Bible question, our phone line here to the studio is 800-463-7297. 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That's 800-463-7297. So that's the number to call if you have a Bible question. Looks like we have just a few more lines open. Matter of fact, looks like we have just one. So if you call and you get a business signal, just ask to hold on. We'll try to get your call as soon as we can and try and get as many Bible questions on today's program as possible. So just one more time, friends. If you'd like to receive our free book called Tiny Troublemakers, the number to call is 800-835-6747. And ask for the book Tiny Troublemakers. Write down that number, because throughout the program we'll be giving you some other free resources that will help in your Bible study. 800-835-6747. Well, in just a few moments, we're going to begin by taking some of the calls that we have. And again, we want to thank those who are joining us. I believe

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1: Amen.
0: Well, with that, I think we're ready to go to our first caller. We have Ruth listening in St. Thomas, Virgin Islands. Ruth, welcome to the program.
2: Hi, good evening.
1: Evening.
2: Yes, my name is Ruth David. How are you doing tonight?
1: Great, and thank you for calling. Your question?
2: My question is, I'm from St. Thomas, Virgin Islands, and we just went through two Category 5 hurricanes, and what I noticed that since these hurricanes, for the first maybe 2 months, everyone was, you know, like almost the whole island was like helping each other and praising God and just kind of turning around. And then all of a sudden, they went back to their, a lot of them, back to wicked ways, which is really sad for me because, you know, a lot of them are my friends. Like, people who didn't talk to me for months and years started talking to me, and then they stopped, you know, abruptly after about 2 months. After about 2 months of the hurricane, they just start going back to their normal ways, and even worse than before.
1: So, how do you? Is this a Bible question, Ruth?
2: Yes, Mike. Well, because my question is, what are some of the ways that, as Christians, we can help the unsaved understand that they're running out of time, and there's no time to be evil. Like, if you're going to change, just change. There's no time to go back to your vomit, per se, you know?
1: Right.
2: As in the Bible, it says in the Bible, a dog going back to his vomit, someone looking in the mirror and forgetting who they were. How do we help people understand without rubbing them the wrong way, without chasing them away from the Word of God?
1: Yeah. Well, there's three things that you can do to try to help a person. One is, of course, you pray for them. The second is that if they're open, you share information. And the third is, of course, you be a good witness. Now, sometimes people get frightened by calamities. I remember after 9/11, we had record church attendance here in California, and I expect across the country, a lot of churches experience the same thing that we saw in our church. But then it levels back down to average again after a while. Fear is not the right reason to serve the Lord. Fear might shake people up and get their attention. And a few people will be permanently woken up by some crisis, and they'll turn back to God and they'll stay close to God. But the majority of people, when there's a crisis and they become very spiritual, once they're out of the foxhole, it isn't long before they forget. So you need a motive better than fear. Motive needs to be love for God and love for your fellow man, and, you know, wanting to know God and know His will. So, pray for them. Be a good witness, and if they're open, share information, and we'll pray that there's a revival when that happens.
0: You know, that's sort of the stories that we read about in the Old Testament, where the people of Israel, they would kind of walk away from God and forget His commandments until something terrible would happen, and they'd be oppressed by an enemy, and then suddenly they get real religious, and there's a revival that takes place, and the Lord's able to bless them, and then, you know, they prosper, and then when things are going well, they forget God. And I think that's true in the experience of an individual.
1: Yeah,
0: take for granted the blessings that God gives.
1: That's right.
0: Next caller that we have is Marcy, listening from Illinois. Marcy, welcome to the program.
3: Hi, thank you so much. I really enjoy your program, and also I watch Amazing Facts on Sunday mornings on television.
1: Oh, good.
3: My question is, let me set it up. My dad died 2 years ago, and he was a World War II veteran, and he was 93 years old. And shortly before he passed, my sister was able to lead him to Christ, which we were very happy about.
1: Oh, wow.
3: Now, a few days after the funeral, my sisters and I were in his bedroom, and his TV turned on and off by itself. And, of course, we thought that it was maybe our dad. And then there were a few other strange occurrences that happened after that. The ceiling fan lights flickered on and off for a period of 30 seconds. And then my sister that slept in his bedroom after he died, she was awoken in the middle of the night by a nudge. And I know what the Bible says about familiar spirits, but I'm just curious as to whether, is it possible that our spirit or our soul, is it possible for it to linger somewhat on earth before you pass on to heaven?
1: You know, well,

0: I appreciate
1: and can I say one more thing real quickly?
0: Yeah.
1: When my husband and I got home, we live 400 miles away. When we came home, we had two of our TVs do the exact same thing. They turned on by themselves and then turned back off. And that happened for about a period of 3 or 4 days.
0: All right. Well, let me dive in and ask a couple of questions and maybe give an answer or two. First of all, do you believe that it's possible for the devil or for fallen angels to create signs and to, create ghostly happenings?
1: Yes, I do.
0: Wouldn't it be, if you were the devil, wouldn't it be, and first I need to back up and just say, you never know. There are things that happen called coincidences and electrical flashes and impulses and things like that do happen. I had a circuit in my house that I thought was haunted, and I found that it was a rheostat that was shorting out. And so, things were coming off and on by themselves. You think, oh, what does this mean? Well, it turned out to be purely electrical. And so, you've got to be careful not to say, whoa, is this a message coming through? But even if it is, you don't want to assume, well, is Dad trying to contact us by nudges and bumps and flashing TVs and lights? And what would that message be? But the devil wants us to think the dead aren't really dead and they're not asleep and that they're communicating with us somehow. And the Bible tells us in Isaiah chapter 8 that the living should not be consulting the dead. Moses said that too, very clearly.
1: Mm-hmm.
0: The devil we know can appear as an angel of light. The devil can pose as deceased spirits, as he did in the book of 2 Samuel. I guess it's the end of 1 Samuel. So we need to stick with what the Word of God says. I have no question in my mind that I've seen supernatural events. But, what are you going to do about that? If the devil, makes things go bump in the night, if you give it more attention, he likes to mess with us. I just ignore it and say, all right, well, I already believe there was a devil before that happened. So what's being accomplished by it? I'm in God's hands. These things happen. And you know what? If you rebuke the devil and ignore him, he flees from you.
1: Yes, yes. Well, I mean, this was over 2 years ago that he's been gone, but it hasn't happened since. It happened for a short period of time. But I was just confused because I do know that the devil can, do things that make you think otherwise. And, but I did, it was just, the trauma of losing him and everything. And then for something like that to happen.
0: I understand. Hey, I've lost several family members and you have all these memories of them. And, mm-hmm. Sometimes you wonder, is there any way to communicate or are they watching us? And these thoughts go through your mind. A lot of it's because your mind is filled with memories of them. But, Jesus said, our friend Lazarus is asleep. And you just got to believe that our loved ones are resting in peace. And, they're not trying to guide us and haunt us and things like that.
2: We do have a verse, Ecclesiastes chapter 9, verse 5 and 6, says, for the living know that they will die, but the dead know nothing. And they have no more reward, for the memory of them is forgotten. Verse 6 says, also their love, their hatred, their envy have now perished. Nevermore will they have a share in anything that is done under the sun. Meaning that it's not a dead loved one that might come back and do something to kind of send a message, but they're asleep, as the Bible describes death, waiting for the resurrection when Jesus comes, if they're a believer.
0: Mm-hmm.
2: So the Bible says the dead don't have anything to do with life here on the earth now. There's nothing happening. They don't come back to their homes and that kind of thing.
0: Mm-hmm. That's
2: we
0: right.
2: do have a study guide called Are the Dead Really Dead? Which gets into this
0: Perfect.
2: In more detail. And I think you'd find that helpful, Marcio, or anybody wanting to see what the Bible has to say about this subject.
0: Amen. Well, thank you, Marcio. Appreciate your question.
2: Our next caller is calling from Kenny, calling from Washington. Kenny, welcome to the program.
3: Good evening, Pastor.
0: Evening. Thank you for calling.
3: My question is, I was reading in Samuel about when the Lord told Saul to destroy the Amalekites.
0: Uh-huh.
3: And so I went a little further with it, and I was curious. In the Bible dictionaries that I've read, they say that the Amalekites came from Esau's grandson, Amalek.
0: Correct.
3: But I'm confused on it because Amalekites are in Genesis 14 before Esau was even born.
0: Some of the names are repeated. you'll find even in the, in other words, Amalek, there may have been more than one. You'll find in Genesis chapter 5 when it talks about the genealogy of Cain, and then you read about the genealogy of Seth. They had some kids that were the exact same names that it makes very clear are from different families. You're going to find a lot of Eliezers in the Bible, and some other names are repeated. And so that may have been a different Amalek. But I think the Amalek, the desert dwellers, were descendants of a son of, or wasn't a son, or may have been a grandson of Esau, I forget.
3: Yeah, it was a grandson.
0: Yeah, so I think that the one you're going to find earlier in Genesis is just, it's a repeat of the name.
3: Kind of what I thought, but I wasn't sure because I couldn't find any place in the Bible where it actually specifically said that Esau's grandson Amalek was the descendant or the
0: father of the Amalekites. Yeah, most commentators believe that because where Esau settled and where this nation arose was the same area.
3: Exactly. Yeah. Okay. Well, thank you very much. I just wanted to use another resource.
0: Okay. Well, thanks. That's been my understanding, and I appreciate your question.
2: The next caller that we have is Steve, listening from Washington. Steve, welcome to the program.
4: Thank you. I just am curious to know when Jesus died on the cross, did the animal sacrifice system stop on that day when the curtain was rent in twain, or did it not actually stop until the temple was destroyed in 70 AD?
0: Well, the actual sacrifice on that Passover was interrupted by the death of Jesus. The temple curtain was torn, and there was an earthquake. So we don't think the sacrifice was completed that particular Passover, but I'm pretty sure the Jews reinstituted the sacrificial system and went through all the motions. Matter of fact, I think the historian Josephus says they did, up until the temple was destroyed in 70 AD. So, you know, when Christ died and the veil was torn in the temple, keep in mind there's two tearings that happened when Jesus was tried and executed. The high priest tore his garments, which he was never supposed to do, because we now have a new priesthood. We are a royal priesthood. And the temple was torn because Jesus said, destroy this temple, and in 3 days I will raise it up, speaking of the body of Christ, the church. And so that's why the veil in the temple was torn. And so we have a new temple. But yeah, I'm sure the Jews, they probably went through the motions of sacrifices again until the temple was actually destroyed in 70 AD. And then they've not practiced that from that day to the present.
4: Okay, thank you very much.
0: All right, I appreciate it. Good question.
2: Next caller that we have is Phil, and he's listening from New York. Phil, welcome to the program.
5: Thank you very much. I appreciate it. I just want to say to begin with, you really have a great show. You know your stuff like the back of your hand, but you speak plainly, and I think you're getting it right.
0: Well, thank you.
5: You're welcome, sir. My question is this. Russia and Iran traditionally, historically, have been enemies, but now they are allies, and that alliance extends to include the Assad regime in Syria, Hezbollah in Lebanon, Hamas, and the Houthis in Yemen. So my question is, are we seeing biblical prophecy materialize in today's newspapers? Is this the beginning of the war of Gog and Magog?
0: All right, that's interesting you would ask that question, because I just talked about that this weekend. There's a twofold answer to your question. Will Islam have a role in last day prophecy? And I think the answer is yes. The second, and Pastor Ross can tell you the chapter, but there are prophecies in Revelation where it talks about the seven seals that deal with Islam, and some of them are in the past. There are still some prophecies and things that will happen in the future. In the second to last chapter of Daniel, it's interesting that it mentions this king of the north, and it talks about several nations. It says Edom and Moab and the people of Ammon and Egypt and the Ethiopians and the Libyans, and talks about all these nations. Presently, they're all Islamic nations, but I don't know that we need to take that literally. Gog and Magog in the Old Testament, they were enemies of God's people, and you'll find them mentioned both in Genesis 10 and in Ezekiel 38 and part of Ezekiel 39. And it says Gog and Magog lead the whole world. It says many people with them. And it talks about the Libyans. And it talks about nations to the north and nations to the south in Egypt. And It says they all form this alliance that attacks Israel. Gog and Magog were enemies of God's people. It represents Gog. Magog means from the matrix, or came out of Gog, the children of Gog. And so it's talking about a twofold a union of, well, when the beast, dragon, and false prophet come against the people of God in the New Jerusalem in the last days. I don't think it's highlighting Russia, but what's happening now with Russia in, you know, Russia is sort of fighting a proxy war with the United States now through Syria, and Syria is fighting with Russia through the rebels, and it's like kind of like Vietnam all over again, where, you know, the Russians were supplying the North Vietnamese and America was supplying the South Vietnamese. We were fighting each other on someone else's land. That's beginning to happen again now in the Middle East, which is troubling because I think America is mentioned in Last Day Prophecy in Revelation 13. Oh, it's a big subject. You know, I got anything to add to that?
2: I was just going to add, I believe that if it's not posted yet, the sermon you just preached on Battle of Armageddon probably would have a lot of good information. That might be on your Facebook page.
0: Yeah, actually, I think it is. I did a three-part series. I just finished is it Phil?
2: Yeah.
0: I did a three-part series. I just finished on Armageddon. And yesterday I talked about Gog and Magog. So you just go to my Facebook page, scroll down a few posts, and you'll see that.
2: You also asked about Islam in Bible prophecy. You read about it in Revelation chapter 9, under the fifth and the sixth trumpet. And a number of Bible commentators, all the way back to the early Reformers, identified the fifth trumpet as being the rise of Islam, the sixth trumpet as being the expansion of Islam, in particular during the Ottoman Empire. Kind of an interesting study, very detailed description given, but that's many scholars believe that's describing Islam in Bible prophecy.
0: Thank you very much for your question, and we appreciate that. Do we have time for one more before the break?
2: We've got, Joy listening from Kansas City, Missouri.
6: Sorry.
2: Joy, welcome to the program.
6: Welcome to the program.
7: Thank you very much.
0: Hi, Joy. You'll probably need to turn your radio off, or you're going to hear everything twice.
7: I have no radio on.
0: Oh, okay.
7: Just hold our phone. I have a broadcast and performance background, so I know. Plus, I listen to John. Anyway, I have a quick question. I know it says to work out your salvation with fear and trembling. I can't remember where that is. But I was just wondering, do Christians have fear before they die?
0: Do Christians what before they die?
7: Do they have any fear?
0: I tell you what, we're just, if you don't mind staying on the line, Joy, I'm going to come back. We took your question just before our halftime break. Friends, don't go away. We're coming right back and doing more Bible questions. We see those of you who are lined up. And if there are some who still want to call in with your question, that number again is 800-GOD-SAYS, 800-463-7297. Going to take a quick break, and we're going to start off the second half with Joy's question about Christians and fear. Don't go away.
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0: Welcome back, listening friends, to Bible Answers Live. And if you've tuned in somewhere along the way, this is a live, international, interactive Bible study, and you're invited to call in with your questions. We've got a few callers lined up here, and we interrupted Joy's question. Joy was asking a question about the passage that says, work out your salvation with fear and trembling.
2: Philippians 2:12.
0: And what does it mean? Do we need to fear before that we can be saved? Well, when it talks about fear there, it's not talking about living in fear, because Jesus said over and over, fear not. I never counted, but I think Dwight Moody said he counted 365 times in the Bible that it says, do not be afraid or fear not. That's one fear not for every day of the year. And then in Revelation, it tells us the fearful will be in the lake of fire. John, I think it's in, is it 1 John? Perfect love casts out fear, for fear has torment. God does not want us to live in worry and in fear. He wants us to have peace.
2: And so, the verse you're referring to is 1 John chapter 4, verse 18.
0: There it is, 1 John 4:18. So to answer your question, God doesn't want us living in fear, but being a God-fearing person is talking about someone who has a reverence and understanding the awesomeness of God, so that being God-fearing, it is a kind of an awe. Any of the great prophets, when they saw God, they felt this holy terror. But it's not the fear where you run from God. That's what the lost do. It's a love and a fear where you run to God. But when Daniel saw the Lord, he fell down before him, and John, and Ezekiel, and who else am I leaving out? All the Bible prophets. Peter, James, and John on the Mount of Transfiguration, when they saw Jesus glorified, they hid their faces from the glory. So we should be afraid of sin. Just like, I don't walk around afraid of rattlesnakes, but if I see a rattlesnake, I don't grab it. I've got a healthy respect. Christians ought to be afraid of sin. And so when it says, work out your salvation with fear and trembling, it means just be afraid to do anything that would hurt God or separate you from God through disobedience. Does that help a little bit, Joy?
7: A little bit, Joy. Yes, thank you. That makes good sense.
0: All right. Hey, thank you so much for your question. And let's see who's lined up.
2: Next caller that we have is Barb, listening from Washington. Barb, welcome to the program.
6: Thank you. Yes, my question was, in the day when God had Noah build the ark and was going to destroy the world, what was the gross sin that the people were committing that sent God to send destruction? And was there fallen angels or giants that intermingled with the women on the earth? And are we doing these things today that cause the judgment? Because it says in the end times there will be like in the day of Noah.
0: All right, good question. First of all, we know what the sin was, because you read in Genesis chapter 6, the thoughts of men's hearts were only evil continually. So there was an impurity of heart, and then it says that there was violence that filled the land. Now, there's a common misunderstanding that when it says the sons, in Genesis chapter 6, it says the sons of God saw the daughters of men, they were fair, and took wives of all whom they chose. And the sons of God there are the descendants of Seth. When they began to intermarry with the daughters of Cain, they lost their distinctive holiness through marrying unbelievers. It's not talking about the sons of God there being aliens. Now, proof for that would be is if you go to 1 John chapter 3, where it says, behold what manner of love the Father has bestowed on us, that we should be called sons of God. And so that, I think that these are the sons of God. Does that help a little bit? And yeah, are we making the same mistakes today that they made back in Noah's day? Yeah, and then some. Because Jesus said, not only as it was in the days of Noah, Jesus said, as it was in the days of Lot, meaning the conditions of Sodom and Gomorrah, which are pretty rampant in the world today. And so, yeah, It's like, I think Billy Graham said, actually I've heard it attributed to Billy Graham, I've heard it attributed to his wife Ruth Graham, that God is going to either need to apologize to Sodom and Gomorrah, or our world is facing imminent judgment.
6: Yes.
0: So, yeah, you're on the right track. And I think the very sins that, you know, were the problem back in the days of Noah, violence, impure thinking, and immorality. It says in the last days, the love of many will wax cold. All these things are happening today. Hey, thank you, Barbara. You know, we have a lesson that talks about the signs of Christ's coming.
2: Mm-hmm.
0: That we'd like to send you a free copy, if you'd like.
2: All you'll have to do is give us a call on our resource phone line, which is 800-835-6747. 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Again, that number is 800-835-6747. 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Our next caller is, we have Dennis listening from Arizona. Dennis, welcome to the program.
11: Thank you. How are you all doing this evening?
0: Doing well, thank you.
11: Okay, my question comes out of Ecclesiastes 9:5, where it says, "For the living know that they shall die, but the dead know not anything, neither have they any more a reward." And this is the part that I have a question about. "For the memory of them is forgotten." Now, does that mean that the person who died, their memory is no more? It must mean that, right? Because I still remember loved ones that have passed away.
0: Well, I think that Solomon is looking beyond one generation, and he's saying, for the most part, when people die and the others go on with life, within a couple of generations, they're pretty well forgotten. The living who are living experience life. They're aware. And matter of fact, if you look at verse 4, it says, "For him," and this is Ecclesiastes 9, verse 4, "for him who is joined to the living, there is hope. For a living dog is better than a dead lion." And he's just basically saying that even though a lion might be known as a majestic creature, once it's died, it's not conscious of anything. A living dog is more majestic than a dead lion.
11: Right.
0: Has more dignity, okay. More purpose. So it's not that when dead people... When people die, they're not thinking any memories at the moment. It doesn't mean when they're resurrected, they're not going to remember anything, because that's kind of like reincarnation, where you have no memory of your past life. Of course, we're going to remember, and we'll be judged according to our work, so we'll have some knowledge of that. It's just basically saying as the generations go by, most people are forgotten. That's sort of a theme that runs through Ecclesiastes. He says the futility of all the stuff that you do and you build, all of Solomon's gardens and temples that he built and his houses, they're all gone. They were the most magnificent in the world, but within a few generations, they fell apart.
11: Yes, thank you very much.
0: All right, hey, thank you. I appreciate your question.
2: Next call is Rennie, listening from Stockton, California. Rennie, welcome to the program.
12: Hello.
0: Hi, is this Rennie?
12: Yes, it is.
0: And your question?
12: My question is about visions. Does God still do visions today?
0: Yes, and Pastor Ross will help me find it. It's in Joel chapter 2. Talks about in the last days, I'll pour out my spirit on all flesh. Now he says the last days, and your sons and your daughters will see visions. Your old men will dream dreams, and young men will see visions, I think is what it says.
2: That's Joel chapter 2, verse 28.
0: Joel 2, 28.
12: So what is it? But ever since I've seen the visions, I've been so scared, and I've changed my life drastically for the good. Does that still count for good, or does it mean that I'm lost and I didn't believe the word and I didn't change until I've seen the visions, or what?
0: Well, if God has spoken to you, and God does sometimes speak to an individual through a dream or a vision to try to capture their attention. And you're responding to that warning, then the Bible says, and in Ecclesiastes, is it chapter 18, where he says that if the wicked person turns from their sins, God will forget all of their wickedness and they'll live. But if they do not listen to the warnings from God, and they don't turn, they'll die in their sins. And the Lord is pleading with us to turn. I think it's Ezekiel 18.
12: And I was hoping that the probation, because I know you guys talk about probation is going to be up. Because for a long time, you know, I've been studying the word and I've been changing slowly, you know, over the period of time. I've backslid a few times.
0: Mm-hmm.
12: And, you know, and I was just hoping that, you know, God didn't give up on me and my probation is up and I'm lost. I just don't want to be lost, you know.
0: Amen. Well, that's good. The Holy Spirit's working on you. And I'm worried about the people that have no concern. And so, you know, if you're sensitive to the voice of the Spirit, and if you're still feeling the conviction of the Spirit, that's a gift of the Holy Spirit, because one of the things the Holy Spirit does is convict. So, Renee, don't be discouraged, but do listen to what God says in His Word. Don't put, you know, more credence in a vision than you would in what the Bible says. But God may speak to you personally through, you know, a vision or a conviction. But mostly, it's follow the Word, and you're safe. You're building on a rock when the storm comes.
12: Okay, I've been following it and stuff, but, you know, like I said, it was just changing me slowly. I you know, I've been, you know, backsliding, and, you know, but this time I'm really serious. I'm not playing no more.
0: You know what will really help you? And I promise you, if you've not done it before, if you sign up for the Amazing Facts Bible Study Guide, going through this series, it's a series of Bible studies, it will inspire you with more power through the study of the Word.
12: I have already done the whole 14 series. I've done them all already. It's been
0: well, we've got 28 of them. We've got 28. You maybe haven't done the last 13.
12: Okay, I've done 14.
0: Yeah, if you go online, and you'll get the best is yet to come.
13: Mm-hmm.
0: So you can contact Amazing Facts. You can do them online, or they'll send you the actual studies.
13: Just call our resource phone line, tell them you'd like to continue with the Amazing Facts Correspondence Bible School, and we'll finish up. You'll end up doing all 27 lessons. The number is 800-835-6747, and ask again to enroll in the free Amazing Facts Bible School program. Our next call is Courtney, listening from Michigan. Courtney, welcome to the program.
14: Thank you.
0: Thanks for calling.
14: Yes, all right. Good evening. Praise God for what you do. So my question was, is it possible to have grieved away the Holy Spirit, but to still, by much resistance, but to still desire Him? I know you kind of just answered that.
0: With the previous caller, a little bit, but yeah, I think you're being more specific about it. Well, first of all, is it possible to grieve away the Spirit? Yes.
14: Right.
0: Most people I talk to that are concerned they've grieved away the Spirit, in my opinion, they haven't. They're just under a great conviction. And that's usually the Holy Spirit working on them. So when you look at the examples in the Bible of people that grieve away the Spirit, like Judas or Balaam or King Saul or Ahithophel, there's a number of stories where people just, they despaired. God wouldn't speak to them. They committed a series of grievous sins. You know, Saul killed the priests and prophets and God finally stopped talking to him, and he ended up falling on his own sword. But, you know, Peter, when he denied Christ, three times he denied Christ. And then Jesus looked at him with a look of love, and he went out and he wept bitterly. And now Jesus did ask him, Peter, do you really love me? Do you love me? Do you love me? Well, he ended up becoming one of the greatest apostles. So he obviously didn't commit the unpardonable sin, but he was under great conviction for his denial. Now, some of us have denied Christ. No, all of us probably listening have at some point denied Christ in our behavior. And it's persistence in doing that leads to grieving away the Holy Spirit. So God is very patient, praise God. I'd be in trouble if he wasn't patient. He's very patient with us. And he works with us over the course of years. He loves us more than a parent loves their child, like the prodigal son who wandered for years, and yet the father received him back. So if we hear God calling and we respond, he will always receive us with open arms. Grieving away the Holy Spirit means you've really lost your capacity to even repent and come home. But if a person still has a desire to turn back to God, that's the Holy Spirit working in their heart.
13: All right. Our next caller that we have is, Brian. Brian, listening from New York. Are you there?
15: Yes. Hello. Thank you for taking my call. Good evening.
0: Thank you.
15: Yeah, my question concerns Revelation chapter 7, where it talks about the 144,000, Revelation chapter 7, verse 4. And then also further down in that chapter, Revelation 7, verse 9, and it mentions a number which no man can number.
0: Right.
15: And I've always had concern with that 144,000, because my understanding of that, reading the whole chapter, is that it seems to describe the number of faithful people who will be on the earth when Jesus comes the second time.
0: Is that the only amount that's saved?
15: No, I know that's not the only amount that's saved, but is that going to be the only amount of people living on the earth who never see death that are faithful that will be saved? Because I see the population of the earth is 7.6 billion, and if we're saying, okay, when Jesus comes, in addition to the people that will be resurrected, there's only 144,000 that will actually be living on the earth that are faithful that will be translated.
0: No, I don't think so. I think that the key to the 144,000 is in the number. When you look at the number 12, that was an important number to Jesus. He picked 12 apostles, and when Judas killed himself, Acts chapter 1, they decided to elect one more to replace him so they would preserve the number 12, you remember? And God not only saved the 12 apostles, but there was 120 in the upper room that got filled with the Holy Spirit at Pentecost. And then a great multitude was baptized through their preaching. I think the number is a key to a special group that are like last day apostles. Now, Jesus had 12 apostles that went to the lost sheep of the house of Israel for his first coming. When he comes the second time, he's going to have 12 times 12,000. And so this is sort of a symbol for the last day apostles that do a mighty work. And there's a great conversion, a great revival of people that are saved through their influence. How many will be living when Jesus comes? Well, I think there's a great multitude. Even if you had 10 million, suppose, there's 10 billion in the world. If he's got 10 million when he comes, it's still not very many, compared to the world. So the saved will be they will be the minority when Jesus comes. Jesus said, few there be that find it. But I think it's going to be a lot more than 144,000. That number sort of it represents leadership. You had 12 tribes in the Old Testament, 12 judges in the Old Testament, 12 princes in the Old Testament, 12 apostles in the New Testament. So 12 represents leaders. The 144,000 is a group of spirit-filled leaders. And I have a book on that. I'll send you a free copy.
15: Sure. Thank you.
0: Would you like that? Yeah, Pastor, I'll also give you the number.
15: Yes, please.
13: Yeah, the number to call is 800-835-6747. You can ask for the book called Understanding the 144,000. It's called Who Will Sing the Song? The number again is 800-835-6747. You can ask for the book Understanding the 144,000. We'll be able to send this to anybody who calls and asks. Our next caller that we have is Chris, and he is listening in New Mexico. Chris, welcome to the program.
0: Hi.
13: Chris, you there?
16: Hello. Yeah, I'm here. Can you guys hear me?
13: Yes, you're on the air.
16: Good evening. So I have a question that has really bothered me for quite some time, and it's with reference to marriage, Matthew 22, verse 29 through 30.
0: Okay.
16: Jesus is responding to one of the Pharisees' questions. He said there's no marriage in heaven. I'm just paraphrasing.
0: Mm-hmm.
16: So my question is, marriage is a good thing. I've been married for 12 years. I love my wife, and sometimes I think about that, and it kind of makes me sad because I don't want there not to be marriage. So why would Jesus say that?
0: Well, I think the key is the word marry is a verb. He doesn't say that you're not going to have a spouse. Now, let me explain that. God created marriage. He gave Eve to Adam. He performed their wedding. When Adam and Eve get to heaven, assuming they're both saved, God does not hand them divorce papers. The scenario that the Sadducees gave to Jesus was, one woman married to seven men, and who's she going to be married to in heaven? And Jesus sort of dismisses it and said, look, in the resurrection, they don't get married, but they're like the angels. And there'll be no procreation probably in heaven. But I don't think if your best friend is your spouse that God says, when you get to heaven, congratulations, you made it, here's your divorce papers. Now, for someone like David, who's had, 10 wives and who knows how many concubines, or Solomon that had like 300 concubines and 700 wives. I get them mixed up. I'm sure he did too. That doesn't mean that they're going to be married to all these people in heaven. There are no new marriages in heaven because we are not going to procreate. We're like the angels. God told Adam and Eve, be fruitful and fill the earth. Well, the earth is going to be populated by the redeemed. God's not going to need procreation. If we married and procreated in the new earth, pretty soon we'd be all falling off the planet like bunnies, you know, just there'd be too many people. So, but will you and your wife still have the ability to, you know, be married in heaven?

0: I think so.
1: Amen.
0: So it doesn't mean there's new marriages, but I don't think that God is dissolving the old relationships.
1: All right. Thank you.
0: All right. Thanks a lot. God bless.
2: Next caller that we have is, I believe, Lola, listening from Charlotte, North Carolina.
3: Good evening.
0: Evening. Thank you for calling.
3: Pastor, my question, when Jesus comes and the saved go to heaven, are their physical bodies immediately changed to perfect form, like the height and the weight, the appearance, just like when he first created Adam and Eve, or do they grow into perfection slowly?
0: That's a good question. Well, first of all, it says in 1 Corinthians chapter 15 that we're changed in a moment in the twinkling of an eye at the last trump. So when the Lord comes, we go through an immediate physiological change from our corruptible bodies, the Bible says, and we get these incorruptible bodies. We get glorified bodies like Jesus had. Now, Jesus' body was a normal body. When he rose from the dead and he walked down the road in Luke chapter 23 with the two disciples on the road to Emmaus, they thought he was just another person. But then you read in Malachi 4, it says, they shall go forth and grow up as calves of the stall. I think that for, you know, who knows, the first 1,000 years in heaven, we're going to continue to grow and mature to what the perfect plan was for our glorified bodies. What age will we be? Well, it's going to be a perfect age of maturity. Well, you know, we'll probably look like we did when we were 25 or 26 in our prime. Jesus died in his prime. He was 33. Somewhere in there where you don't have your wrinkles yet, and you're perfect and strong. And am I answering your question?
3: Yes, Pastor. What was that verse again? Ephesians?
0: Well, 1 Corinthians chapter 15 is where it talks about we are transformed. Philippians says we'll get a body like his glorified body. And I don't remember that. It's like Philippians 2:5 or something.
2: And then Malachi chapter 4, verse 2 talks about how we're going to grow up in heaven.
0: Yes.
3: Okay. Thank you so much.
0: Thank you. Appreciate your call. And we got time for 2 minutes. Let's see if we can get one more quick call in.
2: All right. We got Rebecca listening from Michigan. Rebecca, welcome to the program.
4: It is very honored to meet you. I want to thank you guys for helping me earlier.
0: Absolutely.
4: Hello?
0: Yeah, you're on.
4: I had a question. I was doing one of your devotionals, and I got stuck on a Bible verse, Romans chapter 14, verses 5 through 6.
0: Is that the part where it says one man regards one day above another? Another man regards every day alike? Are you wondering, does that mean that we're not to regard a day anymore, there's no Sabbath?
4: No, I just got a little confused. It's talking about the ceremonies and the festivals, and I just got a little kind of confused on that.
0: Oh, all right. Well, let me see if I can help you a little bit. Back when Paul wrote this, a lot of the Jewish converts to Christianity were telling the Christian converts, the Gentile converts, that they needed to keep the Jewish fast days, and they needed to keep the holy days. And Paul was saying, look, if you're going to regard a day, regard it unto the Lord. If you're not, then to the Lord you don't regard it. In other words, live for God either way. But the Christians, the Gentile Christians, were not being required to keep the Jewish ceremonial days and the Jewish fast days. And of course, this is separate and distinct from the Sabbath that we have every week, one of the Ten Commandments. And so they had gotten mixed up in what animals they could eat because they were afraid once an animal was offered to a pagan god, they could no longer eat it, even if it was a clean animal. And Paul was saying, look, if your faith is weak and you just eat vegetables, don't judge somebody that eats the meat. And he was just talking about some issues that were going on in the church back then.
2: You know, we have a book called Feast Days and Sabbaths, which actually look at this verse and explain the difference between the ceremonial laws and the Sabbath. I'll be happy to send it to you, Rebecca, or anybody who calls and asks. The number is 800-835-6747.
0: Thank you very much, listening friends. 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
15: When Israel went out of Egypt, the house of Jacob from a people of strange language, Judah was his sanctuary and Israel his dominion. The sea saw it and fled. Jordan was driven back. The mountains skipped like rams and the little hills like lambs. What ailed thee, O thou sea, that thou fleddest? Thou Jordan, that thou wast driven back? Ye mountains, that ye skipped like rams, and ye little hills like lambs. Tremble, thou earth, at the presence of the Lord, at the presence of the God of Jacob, which turned the rock into a standing water, the flint into a fountain of waters.
16: For this cause I bow my knees unto the Father of our Lord Jesus Christ, of whom the whole family in heaven and earth is named, that he would grant you according to the riches of his glory to be strengthened with might by his Spirit in the inner man, that Christ may dwell in your hearts by faith, that ye, being rooted and grounded in love, may be able to comprehend with all saints what is the breadth and length and depth and height, and to know the love of Christ which passeth knowledge, that ye might be filled with all the fullness of God. Now unto him that is able to do exceeding abundantly above all that we ask or think, according to the power that worketh in us, unto him be glory in the church by Christ Jesus throughout all ages, world without end. Amen. Rejoice with them that do rejoice, and weep with them that weep.
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17: Now a look at your evening weather on Northlake County Christian Radio. Mostly cloudy with thunderstorms today with a high near 82 and lows around 68. Partly sunny tomorrow with a high of 84 and lows around 64. For your Saturday, mostly sunny with a high near 85 and lows around 63. And for Sunday, partly sunny with a high near 85 and lows around 62. That's your evening weather on Northlake County Christian Radio.
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19: A proverb that always causes me to pause when I read it is Proverbs 14:1. It says, "The wise woman builds her house, but with her own hands the foolish one tears hers down." I'm Jennifer Miller, and this is The Christian Working Woman. For any woman who is married and has children and is working, there is a constant pull for how to use the minutes of the day. And a trap in thinking I fall into is that my family doesn't really need me that much. After all, my husband is a competent adult, and my children are getting older and more independent. Surely it's okay to focus more of my attention on other things than my household, right? While there are seasons where a working wife and mom is needed less in the home, Proverbs 14:1 cautions us that the wise woman builds her house. And that word builds is a present continuous verb. It doesn't say built in the past and is now done or will build again in the future, but it paints this picture of a woman consistently looking to the needs of her family and continuing to build her home. Building is constructive and productive. This woman is attentive to her family's needs and works to meet them. Now contrast this with the foolish woman. With her own hands, she tears down her house. Isn't that sobering? The Bible cautions you and me that if we are not careful, we can actually tear our homes and families apart. Certainly, active sin can tear down a house, but so can neglect. This might come through laziness, but it can also come through pursuing other meaningful work to the point where the family is neglected. I have been guilty of this. There have been times when the needs from my extended family or ministry commitments have absorbed so much energy that I have very little left for my family. And here's the truth. Your family needs to be a higher priority than your job. After your relationship with the Lord, your family should be offered your best attention, energy, and devotion. If this is convicting to you, take time this week to consider what focus on building your home could look like. Maybe you initiate a walk around the block with your husband after dinner to check in on how he's doing. Maybe you schedule 30 minutes during the week with each child to enter their world and do something they like. Maybe you're just more intentional during mealtimes to ask good questions or read scripture together. In this season of life, how can you actively build your home? May the grace of the Lord sustain us as we continue to pour ourselves out for the good of our families.
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1: It has stood the test of time. God's book, the Bible. Still relevant in today's complex world. It is written. Sharing hope around the globe. Thanks for joining me today on It Is Written. I'm John Bradshaw, and today, a special program with a special guest. When you come to the Bible and you start to think about matters of faith and a relationship with the God of heaven, one of the fundamentals, one of the basics, one of the most important ingredients in the Christian experience is prayer. But how do we pray effectively? How do we pray in a way that we can expect God to answer our prayers? How can we pray knowing that the hand of omnipotence will be moved? Longtime author, minister, a man who for decades has taught the Word of God and has encouraged people and taught people in the principles of prayer is Ron Halvorson. Ron, thank you for joining me today.
21: Very happy to be here for this important meeting.
1: One of the things that you have made a hallmark of your ministry, particularly in recent times, is the subject of prayer. Before we start to get too specific about this, let's be general. Let me ask you what prayer is. What is it?
21: I think there's two phases of prayer. One is the personal prayer, our personal experience relationship with Jesus Christ. That prayer is the breath of the soul, someone has said. Someone has said that it's like talking to God like a friend, personal. The other is like a key that opens the treasure house of heaven. That's the personal. I think that prayer goes beyond that.
1: Mm-hmm.
21: Prayer is a weapon.
1: A weapon.
21: In the hand of a believer.
1: How is prayer a weapon?
21: Well, because if we study the Bible closely, we discover that we're at war. We're in a battle, that this is a spiritual battle that's going on, a battle for your soul. And in a battle, God tells us how to be prepared for the battle, how to dress for the battle, how to stand for the battle, and then what weapon to use for the battle.
1: Mm-hmm.
21: That's found in Ephesians, the sixth chapter.
1: Right, I'm turning there right now. In fact, if you'll allow me, while I turn there, I'm going to read just that little passage, because there it talks about taking the whole armor of God.
21: Right.
1: You make a very, very interesting point, because when we talk about the whole armor of God in Ephesians chapter 6, take the helmet of salvation and the sword of the Spirit, which is the Word of God, praying always with all prayer and supplication in the Spirit. So even though when you think about the armor of God, prayer's often left off the list in some people's recitation, it's connected inextricably, actually, with the armor of God, isn't it?
21: Yeah, it's the only weapon that he has. There's no other weapon. You don't fight with the flesh against the Spirit. You can't fight against the invisible with the visible. So you need that invisible power, that invisible force, which is prayer. And prayer surrounds the warrior. Prayer is the weapon through the Word of God. It is written. That's the weapon.
1: Mm-hmm.
21: But it's the weapon of prayer that delivers the sword.
1: Okay, let's talk about what prayer ought to look like. Now I lay me down to sleep. I pray the Lord my soul to keep. All right, that's a prayer. Kneeling by your bed at night, with your hands like this and your eyes closed, that's prayer. It's kind of what I do. I have people ask me all the time, you have too, how do I pray? Do I pray like this? Or like, tell me how prayer works practically. What is it?
21: The first experience I ever had in prayer, I was a gangbanger in Brooklyn, New York, and I stole a boat. And I'm out in this boat.
1: You stole a boat?
21: Yeah, I stole a boat. And I'm out in this boat fishing, and a storm comes up. The wind's blowing and the water's coming over the boat. And here I am, black leather jacket, skull, blood dripping over the skull, beach coma, real tough dude. And I'm in this boat, no religion. I mean, and then all of a sudden the boat starts filling with water. And so I'm trying to bail it out with my motorcycle boot and the boat's going to go down. And my brother says, bail. And I'm bailing, can't. And then he says, well, row. And so I'm rowing and the tide changes. And I fall down on my knees in that boat and I say, God, get me in and I'll be good. God knew better than that, but that was the expression of a need within a human heart. And God didn't weigh that prayer upon whether I was going to be good or whether I was bad, but he weighed it upon my need, and so he answered that prayer.
1: So you got out of there.
21: You ever been in a storm and the clouds ripped apart and the sun comes through?
1: Oh, yeah.
21: Right on that boat, and a speedboat was coming by, saw our predicament, towed us in. I got my feet on the ground, I forgot the prayer. But that was the beginning. You see, there are no atheists in sinking boats.
3: Right.
21: Crashing planes.
3: Sure.
21: When the death angel moves around the heart, there's something instinctively within the human nature. Because to me, that was a very dramatic moment. Yeah. To me, that was like an instant answer. So I thought, wow, if God can answer in such a way to a gangbanger in a stolen boat, imagine what he does to a believer.

0: God, that's disrespectful. Is God okay with that?
1: Well, I think he is, because the prophets were. One prophet says, hey, God, why are you letting these people come into our city and rape our women and take our children into slavery? And throughout the history of the Bible, we find men and women at times calling out to God in anger.
0: I have a friend, and this gentleman was a Christian leader. Things weren't going well in his life. He'd had some deaths. He'd had some real struggles. He would pull up a chair and say, Jesus, sit down there. I need to talk to you. He would say, I don't think you like me very much. What's going on in my life? Prayer ought to be honest and real.
1: That's right. God understands it already. He understands the anger in our heart. The only way you get rid of anger is to express it. Yeah, you don't suppress it. So it's the same in your prayer life. You don't suppress it. You tell him, hey, God, I don't understand this. Come on. Let's get on board on this thing. What's the problem? And sometimes I rejoice. I'm happy. I laugh with God. God has great sense of humor. He made a giraffe. He made me. I mean, he made you, John.
0: Yeah.
1: And so you see, I laugh with God. The friend is a friend, and it's a friend forever.
0: So prayer is about coming to a friend, sharing what's on your mind.
1: That's right.
0: Anytime.
1: Openly, anytime.
0: Any place.
1: You don't have to be in a position. It's nothing about a position.
0: You can be anywhere.
1: Anywhere. In my book on Prayer Warrior, in the last chapters, I talk about a place. Everyone should have a place. It may be a quiet place in your house. It may be out there in the woods. Maybe you're surrounded by woods. You find a little place, a grove where you pray. That's a part of your growth, your part of your spiritual life. But it has to go beyond that. It has to go on to the battle, to the fight. You see, much praying is personal. It's asking. It's asking for self. It almost becomes selfish. And we find that prayer is used 114 times, the word prayer in the Bible. 313 times, pray. So, I mean, that's how important it is to the Word of God. So to a believer in the Word of God, prayer is essential. And prayer is a wonderful communion. It's, hey, you're hassled all day long, and you go aside with God, and he listens, and, you know, not superficially, but he listens, and he hears, and he answers you the solution. I learned from a lovely Quaker lady once. I was praying with her. And after I'd finished my prayer, I was getting up to go. She said, oh, no, we got to now listen. And now that revolutionized my prayer experience. We pray quick, we run. Everything is quick. I mean, just, you know, fast, fast, fast. Just listen. And you'll be surprised. God will even talk to you in a dream. God will even wake you up in the night.
0: I know God did that for you. And at some stage today, we got to talk about that. Prayer with Ron Halvorsen. Ron, thanks for being here today. We're going to come back in just a moment and talk about more. We're going to talk a little bit more about listening to God, hearing the voice of God, and then how prayer can be most effective in your life. I'll be right back with Ron Halvorsen on It Is Written.
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0: Thanks for joining me today. My special guest is Ron Halvorsen, author, preacher, minister, man of God, and expert in the area of prayer. Ron, we're talking about effective prayer today. And a moment ago, you talked about listening and hearing. I want you to flesh that out, because it wouldn't be too difficult for somebody to take that to an unhealthy extreme. And someone's going to say, well, how do I know what I'm hearing is from God? I get asked this question as I travel. Right. How do I know what I'm hearing is from God, and if it's not the devil and so on? Talk about that.
1: Well, I think, first of all, that how I know it's from God is because I'm in communion with him. I can sense the voice of God. I can sense when it's God convicting me and not Satan convicting me. First of all, God doesn't lie to me. God doesn't flatter me. I can sense his presence. Also, in the will of God, I can pray for things that's not really in the will of God. And so I ask, but it's not given. I seek, but it's not found.

0: I knock, the door's not open. And when that happens, I realize, I begin, the more I analyze what I'm asking for, I see that it's maybe selfish, or maybe it's not, the timing is not right.
1: And so you listen to God, and God's going to do what? He will speak to you how? How does God speak?
0: Let me tell you what happened to me. I was sleeping one night, and my wife says sometimes I sing in my sleep, sometimes I preach in my sleep, but this time I woke up, and I heard like a voice. I mean, it was such a strong impression. Get a colonoscopy. Mercy. I said, a colonoscopy. I thought it was a nightmare. I thought I had indigestion, so I went back to sleep. Two nights later, same thing happened. So I called my doctor. I said, Doc, I need a colonoscopy. He says, well, you have these symptoms, and he named four or five different symptoms. I had no symptom. I mean, I was jumping fences. They're smaller now, but I still jump fences. And I said, no. He said, well, then why? I said, because the Lord said I should have one. He said, well, do you have another reason? I said, not a better reason. And so they put me in the hospital and did a colonoscopy. They found a very aggressive cancer way above the appendix. The doctor said 99% of the people that get that colon cancer there die, because by the time they get symptoms, it's broken through the wall. And once it breaks through the wall, it's very dangerous. So they cut out the piece, took care of it 12 years ago. And I went to the Mr. Halverson, I can't explain this. He said, 99% of the people that get colon cancer there, I have to give them heavy doses of chemo and radiation, and still they die. I said, well, do you believe in miracles? Doctor said, yeah, I do. And I shared the miracle. To me, it was a miracle. That was a personal answer to prayer. God had to wake me up and to talk to me. And when you have a relationship with God in that way, God will talk to you. Just listen. I mean, everything worked together, because as I walked in that way, God kept fulfilling the dream. And at 12 years, I've been free from colon cancer.
1: And we thank God for that.
0: Amen.
1: So as you pray, what you're saying is you get to understand the voice of the Lord more and better.
0: That's right.
1: You get to know whose voice this is speaking to you, and you understand. You know, frankly, I get asked by some people, how am I going to know if it's the Lord? You know, if you pray and you get an impression to go jump off the roof, it's probably not the Lord. But if you pray and the impression is pray more, or help a little old lady, or whatever the case might be, it's not that difficult to figure out, is it?
0: No, it isn't. That's right. If it's towards an experience of helping people, of growing in your spiritual life, the devil's not going to tell you, hey, Ron, let's grow spiritually today. I want a spiritual giant. No, but you know, that's a voice of God. When you go to help others, you know, that's the voice of God. When he tells you to pray more, that's, Satan doesn't want you to pray more. In fact, it's one thing he fears. He fears the prayers of God's people. Every prayer you pray is important to God.
1: Before we go for a break, I just want to repeat a point. God will hear anyone's prayers. How about the guy who says, I'm too bad, God doesn't love me, he won't hear me when I pray, God wouldn't bother with a guy like me. What do you say to that? Well, that guy or that girl?
0: I just finished studying the Pharisee and the publican praying. Mm-hmm. And the Pharisee prays and prays, thank God I'm not like others, like that publican over there. And a publican was a money changer. He worked for Rome. He was a Jew that worked for Rome. Everything he would pay to Rome, and then everything above that which he collected, he kept for himself. And there he is in the courtyard of the temple. Now, that's a big courtyard in the days of Jesus. It was like 20 football fields. And here's the Pharisee in his phylacteries, his, you know, dress for church. In fact, they sewed bells in the bottom of their phylacteries to make noise so that when they were praying, people would look and say, ah, there's the man of God. Mm. And here's this poor publican. He's afraid to look above his tips of his toes and look to heaven. He says, help me, a sinner. Mm-hmm. See, he confessed something. Pharisee confessed nothing, got nothing. So you confess it. You see, that's what God is. Our job description is sinner. His is Savior. And once we recognize it, we're going to depend more and more upon him to pour his righteousness upon us and to pour his life on us. And I mean, it's so exciting to know that this God is so personal.
1: Yeah, if he can save that publican, the passage says, that man went down to his house justified. He'd been pardoned and forgiven and cleansed.
0: Justified as if he had never sinned.
1: Right. So if he can save the gangbanger in a boat.
0: That's right.
1: There's no one God can't save. There's no one whose prayers God won't hear.
0: Oh, that's right. I've had privilege of leading people to Christ in bars, praying with them there, and they gave their life to Christ. I've worked with prostitutes on the street. I've worked with drug addicts for many years in New York, and the hippies and the yippies.

0: 60s and the Wongumps and the Freebie Gypsies back then in the 60s. We had a coffee house there in Greenwich Village and the ragtag people. But God, the God we serve offers life for them. He's the only one that can see something beautiful in them.
1: If God could save us, He could save anybody.
0: That's right, John.
1: In a moment, we're going to be back. We're going to discuss in just a moment with Ron Halvorson, prayer warfare, prayer as a weapon. We began earlier talking about prayer being a weapon. In just a moment, more on that subject with Ron Halvorson. I'll be right back.
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1: On today's program, you've heard us talk about the importance of prayer. 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I'm John Bradshaw. Thanks for joining me today on It Is Written, and today a special guest, Ron Halvorson, who's literally written the book on prayer. And Ron, we're going to be talking now about prayer warfare. Prayer is a weapon. We began this program, you were talking about prayer being a weapon, something that we take with us on the offense in spiritual warfare. No doubt we're in a spiritual battle. The Bible makes that very, very clear. We don't wrestle with flesh and blood, but with principalities and powers. Prayer as a weapon in warfare, that's a new concept to some people.
0: Well, I was forced into that. I'm working in the cities. I've spent most of my 50 years of ministry, 53 years, working in the cities, the inner cities. And I'm working for these people who are a kid 8 years old dies in my arms, throwing up on me, overdose with drugs. I'm forced to say, how can this happen? How can I go beyond just this superficial? And I was forced to pray. I was forced to really get into this prayer. And then I began to see more and more that this is a war. This is a spiritual war. The turf, the territory. He takes principalities. He takes powers. He takes areas of cities, whole areas, whole neighborhoods are given over to satanic forces. And I said, here I am, one lone evangelist trying to war against this. And I began to see more and more this battle. And even as a pastor, I had pastored a college church, and first prayer meeting, there were 30 people out. I went home and I fell on my face and I cried all night long and prayed. I said, God, you're dishonored here. And then I God brought me a vision that prayer would be the center of saving that church. We went from 30 people within a month, we were 1,500. And then for 5 years, 1,500 people coming out to pray and to prayer meetings, because I had the vision that we're at war, we're at battle. And once you tell people that and show people that, then they're going to get in a different stance. The day of picnic praying is over. I mean, we're in the battle. In fact, we should know it above all. Armageddon is not a battle way down the end of time in a little valley called Megiddo. It started in heaven. Revelation 12 tells us that. And Satan was cast out. He came to a garden, turned it into a wilderness, John. Jesus came to the wilderness, turned it back into a garden.
1: Yes.
0: And that's the struggle between good and evil. But not only with them, you and me. We're in that struggle. It's a personal battle.
1: How do I take prayer and use this as a weapon in the spiritual battle that I'm in?
0: First of all, I think there are three principles that we need in victory in this battle. One is the blood. He says, they overcame him by the blood of the Lamb, Revelation. John yes. writes it. His pen is dipped in the red blood ink of Calvary when he writes Revelation. And he says, the blood of the Lamb, the testimony they bore, and they would not shrink from death. But there's three things, the blood. And then God says, put on the armor of God. Before I get out of bed in the morning, John, I place the blood on my heart. I pray for my family, for those on my prayer list. I place the blood on their hearts because that's the beginning of deliverance. You want deliverance. How many watching this program wants deliverance? Mm. It's first in the blood. Then he says, put on the armor of God. Why? Because the arrows of the devil can't penetrate the armor of God. I'm dressing in armor, but armor never wins a battle. Armor's only defensive.
1: That's right.
0: Right?
1: Yeah.
0: And so he says, well, put on the loincloth. And that was eye-opening to me because the loincloth protects the reproductive organ. You see, every believer is supposed to reproduce Christ. You see, we're not to be members. We are to be disciples. And that is to disciple the lost, to win the lost. Jesus says, I've come to seek and to save that which is lost. And now the church is just, I mean, you know, it's a place to be entertained. It's a place to come once a week for an hour. Give God an hour and you'll please him. No. You've got to become a disciple, and a disciple comes about through warfare. He dresses in the armor of God. He has the sword, the only offensive weapon, if you notice.
1: That's right. The sword of the Spirit, which is the Word of God.
0: The two-edged sword, the Old and New Testament. It pierces the heart. This is talking about a battle. And then when I went into these neighborhoods, I go into neighborhoods where you got to duck behind cars. They're shooting at each other. I mean, I go into the barrios in Los Angeles and Brooklyn and Harlem. I got to carry my Bible with me because they shoot me. They go through Genesis, Exodus, Leviticus, Numbers. I mean, it's bad. And I'm saying to myself, I've got to go with the sword, conquer this with sweet words and little homilies and
1: So tell me how I take that weapon and use it practically. I've got a battle in my life. I've got some problem. There's something in the Word of God. I've got to take that through prayer and use that offensively to drive out Satan and win the victory. Someone's got a marriage difficulty, let's say.
0: That's
1: marriage is falling apart and the kids are in jeopardy. Someone's got a drug problem. What am I going to do with prayer to use that offensively as a weapon in that situation?
0: First of all, you've got to let them first know that you're going to pray for them. Then you've got to give them the principles of their personal prayer experience, that they must put the blood on their heart. You see, they got to dress in the armor. Before I get out of bed in the morning, the blood, dress in the armor. And then he gives it the third key. He says, give him praise from your lips. You know, even some in the church try to squelch praise.
1: Yeah.
0: But praise, when the devil hears you singing a song or hears you quoting a scripture, when the devil hears that, he says, hey, man, that's hot. That guy's hot today. I'll stay away from him.
1: Mm-hmm.
0: You see, we got to teach them that principle. We got to teach them the principle that as soon as the temptation comes to go to God and ask for help, at that moment, we've got to teach them that they've got to hold on, that they can't, that it's not a quick fix. It's not a quick fix. My life hasn't been a quick fix. Has yours?
1: No.
0: He's still working.
1: Yes, he is.
0: He's still working on my life.
1: Thank
0: and
1: God.
0: I think, well, I have a victory here. And then two other things come up in my heart. So we've got to teach him to continually to reach out and continue holding on for God. And much marriage today is because of selfishness. And who deals more with selfishness than God?
1: That's right.
0: So once I find out what the need is, with drug addicts, the need is that someone loves them. I was in South Bronx, and Fox Street had the most heroin addicts in the 60s than any other street in the world. And these boys came to a meeting one night, high on heroin. They were mainlining heroin. They left the meeting, and as they left the meeting, I ran off the platform, went out through the alley, jumped, and I met them coming down the stairs. They're half high on heroin. And they saw me and they said, wow, man, you're in there. I said, no, I'm out here because God loves you and I love you. And I said, I wanted to say goodbye. I want you to come back. And there on the street, I knelt with them and I prayed for those four boys, heroin addicts, mainliners. I prayed all that night, couldn't sleep that night. The next night they show up. And the next night they come. And when I asked people to receive Jesus in their life, those four men went, I go up to the shooting gallery in South Bronx. Get this. Kids are laying around in half stages, and I find my boys in the back. And there they were. They were ready. Philosophize. They don't need more theology. They need to know that God loves them. And I sat there with them and I cried with them. I told them, God loves you and God wants to take this from you. And we talk about 5-day plan, 10-day plan. God has 1 5-minute plan.
1: Yeah.
0: And God saved those boys there. 3 of them became ministers and are preaching the gospel. That's the power of prayer. Listen to me. That is the power of God on the lives of just 4. Imagine what he can do for a whole city.
1: Imagine what he can do for you. Imagine what God can do in your life, the lives of your family members, the lives of your loved ones, the lives of someone you're working with, people in your community, people for whom you are burdened. As Ron said, that's the power of prayer. Ron, why don't we pray together?
0: Thank you.
1: Ask God to bless all who are listening and wanting a deeper experience with him. Our Father and our God, we thank you in Jesus' name that prayer changes things, that you work through our prayers and with our prayers, and that prayer is an effective weapon in the spiritual warfare in which we find ourselves. Call us, Lord, to pray, and as we pray, bless us by giving us faith to know that things will happen. Allow us to see your hand move. Work in us and in others that your will be done in our lives. Help us where we need help. And bless us and keep us close to you always, please. In Jesus' name we pray. Amen.
0: Amen.
1: Thanks for joining us today. There'll be more with Ron Halverson in a Later It Is Written program, and I hope that you will not miss that. Until time, please remember, it is written, man shall not live by bread alone, but by every word that proceeds from the mouth of God.
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0: 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I'm your HeartWise host, Charles Mills. To say that the medical profession of today isn't working is an understatement. We are very good at healing injuries. We are very good at acute care, and everyone will agree with that. But why are our parking lots at doctor's offices so full? Why are our hospitals so full? Why are there lines at the pharmacies? Not because we're getting well, but because we're getting sicker. Our guest today is Dr. William Rawls. He is board certified in obstetrics and gynecology, and he has written a book, Suffered Long Enough. And on a previous program, I talked to him about his journey through fibromyalgia, chronic fatigue, and Lyme disease. And after we finished the show, we began to talk about the medical profession as it is and our place in it. All shared with me some ideas that I want to share with you, listeners. So please stay with us here as I talk to Dr. William Rawls about what the future looks like for sickness and health in this country. Dr. Rawls, welcome back to HeartWise.
1: Thank you very much. I enjoy being here.
0: Now let's talk about this here. You have been in practice for a long time, and you are moving now more toward a different model of healing. Describe for us where you're going in your healing journey and in your profession, and what the medical profession is doing that caused you to do that. Tell us about that.
1: All right. I guess it would be good to start with where it began. And I'm actually fourth generation doing this. My great-grandfather was a horse and buggy doctor. My grandfather was a general practitioner. And my father was an OBGYN also. Mm-hmm. My grandfather, I can remember his practice when I was a child back in the 60s, that he had an office. He was just a general practitioner. And at that time, I was really thinking about this the other day, he didn't see any chronic illness. People came to the doctor when they really got sick. Mm-hmm. And so the system has always been designed to address acute illness when people got sick. And before, when his practice time, people were just chronically ill, and the medical system really didn't do much for that. So it wasn't until after the 1960s that we started looking at chronic care, and we still address chronic care acutely. We try to treat chronic diseases with drugs that interrupt processes. And it comes from the successes that occurred in the 40s, 50s, and 60s with antibiotics and vaccines, when we were acutely treating illnesses with pharmaceuticals and it worked. But as we've gravitated toward trying to treat chronic diseases with those things, it just doesn't work as well, because you're not making the person well. You're not restoring wellness. Basically, all you're doing is interrupting the process of disease artificially so people keep living. Mm-hmm. I call it managed illness. And that's basically what we're doing with most of the system. And our system has become very ingrained in that because it's so heavily supported by the drug industry.
0: Yeah. So the drug industry came along with drugs targeting symptoms, not targeting disease. Would I be right in saying that?
1: Correct. Absolutely. Mm-hmm. And that's much of what we do.
0: Okay.
1: You've got to get back to that question of what causes disease. And we talked about that with the last show, that there are specific things that interrupt the healing systems in our body and allow us to get sick. And when you start addressing those things, you start making more progress. But that's not the way our system is designed. We have time to basically issue a prescription. We really don't have time. There are no incentives in the system whatsoever to sit and spend time talking to a patient about the things that are making them ill. By design, the system designed around acute care, and you don't have time for that. And it's never been that way.
0: Yeah.
1: So best use of the system at this point, I think, is recognizing it for what it is. And, you know, that puts a lot of emphasis on the patient to start looking at ways that they can keep themselves healthy. Because right now, with so many people with chronic illness because of the things that they're doing in life, the system is just being completely overwhelmed. And this treatment of chronic care acutely is extraordinarily expensive. So it's not surprising to see hospital parking lots and doctor's offices full of patients.
0: You know, I was talking with a cardiologist the other day, and he mentioned that in the hospital where he works, there is a computer system, and he sort of clocks in and clocks out with every patient he sees. And if he goes more than 10 or 12 minutes, he'll hear from administration. They come on his case. They slap his hand. They yell at him. So this is how bad it's gotten. It's no longer the doctor in charge of coming along and figuring out the problem and bringing healing. It is about moving patients through on a 10-minute basis. That can't be good for the patient, Dr. Rawls.
1: Yep. That's why I'm moving more toward the internet, because I can help so many more people through our website than I was through my office. Mm-hmm. I try to practice by helping understand their conditions. All my patients got a lot of handouts and a lot of information, and I never saw more than about 15 patients in a day. Mm-hmm. And with restrictions on reimbursements and the way the system is now, it's hard to make a living at all. Now, if you're a primary care doctor and you're not seeing 25 patients in a day, you're not making a living. And I've even heard from some cardiologists that they push their PAs and nurse practitioners to see 40 patients in a day. It's just insanity.
0: This fall is coming out some new guidelines here for physicians to follow. Tell us about ICD-10. What is that?
1: It's a coding system. Right now we're on ICD-9. Mm-hmm. It's generations of coding systems that to get paid for a visit, you have to put down a code for a diagnosis. In other words, if I see a patient and they have painful joints, I have to do an exam and then put down a diagnosis and justify that diagnosis within the electronic medical record system to get paid.
0: In 15 minutes?
1: Well, that does add time, but if you play the system well and you have a computer system that's trained to do the quick visits, then you can really knock through a lot of people. But ICD-10 is going to take it to another level. According to the top people who organize Medicare, we're going from a fee-based system to a quality-based system. And you have to meet the definition of quality to get paid. In other words, instead of just putting down a diagnosis, a practitioner would have to see the patient, file for the correct diagnosis, document the right physical findings, but also document the therapy. And if you're using a therapy, like for an elevated cholesterol, if I recommended natural therapies and diet instead of writing for a prescription, now it's all electronically done, so the prescription is documented. They can see whether I have written that prescription or not. If I don't write that prescription, I don't get paid. I haven't met the quality standards. And the drug companies are really heavily behind all of this.
0: Well, yeah.
1: So that they're very much influencing what that quality standard is. So again, for acute care, you know, you fall off a ladder or break your leg or something like that, our system is the best in the world.
0: Yes.
1: It truly is.
0: Yes.
1: For chronic care, it's time for people to start paying attention and taking care of themselves.
0: My, I've had people say that we really need to become our own primary care physician. Now, you have created a site that helps people understand what's going on. And also, you have written the book, Suffered Long Enough, a lot of information in there. The subtitle of the book is Physician's Journey of Overcoming Fibromyalgia, Chronic Fatigue, and Lyme. Let me spend just a moment with you on these fibromyalgia, chronic fatigue, and Lyme. They seem to be the catch-all diseases that when a physician can't figure out what you have, they say, well, you have chronic fatigue, you have Lyme, or you have fibromyalgia. Would I be wrong in saying that?
1: Correct. Basically, these are diseases that don't have a lab value that specifies that diagnosis. So it's just a collection of symptoms. But this gets back to a problem that I have in the whole system, and that's the concept of diagnosis. When you look at any diagnosis, you find that the margins blur between diagnoses. And diagnosis, the reason for a diagnosis is that you pick the right therapy, and because the therapy in our system is basically drug therapy, you better have the right diagnosis or you might hurt somebody. But what you find is all of these people out there that don't quite have the diagnosis. Well, my doctor told me I had a lot of symptoms of MS, but the labs don't show or the tests don't show I have MS. So everybody's out there in this quasi zone of whether they have a diagnosis or not. I see disease more of as a continuum. So when you go back and you start looking at the disease from the point of causes and cumulative damage, you see that what diagnosis someone is going to end up with is very much defined by the environmental factors, their genetic makeup, which microbes they may be exposed to along the way. And those kinds of things are going to define which direction they're going to go. So I almost see diseases like chronic fatigue and fibromyalgia as pre-diagnosis disease. In other words, it's on that continuum that sooner or later somebody's going to end up with multiple sclerosis or autoimmune disease or Parkinson's disease down that line, but they're not quite there yet. And that's typically what you see is people with those kinds of conditions, ultimately they'll end up developing these other kinds of things. So I see fibromyalgia as a wonderful opportunity to get someone before they end up with a real diagnosis. And if we can start helping them change their lifestyle and their habits and add in comprehensive herbal therapy regimens, then we can get them before they ever have a real diagnosis and make them well. So it's a totally different approach than the conventional medical system. And I'm finding how absolutely powerful it is. It's really cool.

0: Is marijuana a good idea for you? I'm Dr. James Markham. A recent college student in Colorado ate some edible marijuana in a cookie. He ate one, didn't bother him at all. No effect. He ate six. He became irrational, jumped off his balcony, and died. Well, marijuana comes in different forms, from cookies to gummy bears to inhalational agents. Well, how can marijuana hurt you? Affects your memory, affects your movement, lowers your IQ, 9% become addicted, and this year alone, 12% of those over 12 will use marijuana. Is marijuana good for you? The answer is no. Look at the evidence. For more about marijuana, read my blog at heartwiseministries.org.
1: I'd like to think that one day, when we get to heaven, we're going to see a list of people. People like Jared and Susan, who were introduced to Jesus because of something we said. Or maybe it was as simple as a passing smile. 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We want to take this type of medical programming to the non-believer and the person who has closed themselves off to traditional forms of outreach. 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
2: Our guest today is Dr. William Rawls. He is the author of Suffered Long Enough, A Physician's Journey of Overcoming Fibromyalgia, Chronic Fatigue, and Lyme Disease. 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As you were saying, Dr. Rawls, we really need to take charge of our own health. We need to become our own primary care physician. Do you see this changing at all in the medical profession? Do you see a groundswell in medical schools among young medical students who are coming along saying, "Hey, listen, I don't want to spend my life as a drug dealer. I want to do something different here." Is that happening at all anywhere?
3: Not in medical schools yet. Yeah. When you have something that's well established, it takes a long time to change that. And if you look back at history, when things become established, it's actually a grassroots effort from people that change it. And that's what I see happening right now, is a grassroots effort across the country of people starting to recognize just intuitively that a lot of things that we're doing, toxins in our environment, the food we eat, all of these things are actually contributing to disease, and they're starting to change them. It seems like doctors are the last to get that message.
2: Yes, yes.
3: And so many doctors are just, they're not trained for this. But it's going, it's coming. It's coming. I think we're maybe 5 to 10 years off from some pretty big changes. Mm-hmm. But because the system is so adamant about not changing it, I think that pushing people harder to take care of their own health so they don't end up in this managed illness situation. So I think it is pushing us in the right direction, and the harder the medical system resists change, the more that's going to propel change.
2: Oddly enough.
3: So we're going in the right direction, just maybe not as you would think we would or should.
2: Let's just spend the last 5 minutes of this program talking about what that means to the patient. And as you were talking along here, how we need to be our own primary care physician and how we have expectations of the medical field to step in and fix us, which they really can't when it comes to a chronic disease. Here's a scenario. A person goes in and says, "Hey," he sees this cardiologist, and the cardiologist says, "You have high blood pressure and you have high cholesterol. You need to take a statin." Okay, that's path number one. But that patient goes to a website like Plan or someplace else like that and says, "If you change your diet, you're going to bring your blood pressure and your chronic disease of heart disease, and you don't have to take a statin, you can change your diet." suddenly the responsibility for health is transferred from the doctor to the patient. That's a tough sell for some people because they want a quick fix. Am I on the right track here?
3: They are, and they always will. I think that's human nature, and it always will be. Mm-hmm. But people get to the point that they realize, or at least many people I've found get to the point where they realize it's a false promise.
2: And that's where you got. That's why I'm bringing this up. You came to that point yourself. What was it that just tipped you over the edge when you had fibromyalgia, chronic fatigue, and Lyme disease, and you realized that the medical profession wasn't doing it for you? What was the impetus that made you change what you did?
3: I just recognized that the medications that they were offering were actually making my health worse instead of better. And you look at these foreign chemicals that we put in our body, you have to ask some questions. And don't get me wrong, I think there is a place for every drug that's been manufactured.
2: Yes, yes.
3: I think there is a place for drug therapy, but I think it needs to be properly utilized. And I think right now, what I find and what I see is that drugs are being overutilized and excessively utilized. But when you look at drugs, by nature, they're basically toxins in them. I mean, we're basically using what the equivalent of a therapeutically dosed poison to interrupt processes in the body to keep a reaction, symptom, blood pressure, whatever, from happening. And that's a tax on the body. It's a tax on the liver and everything else. So the less we can use drugs, the better off we are. Acutely, drugs really do have a place.
2: Absolutely.
3: I mean, if a patient
2: yes.
3: walks in my door and they've got a blood pressure of 220 over 120, they're not going to get out the door without a blood pressure medication.
2: Yes, yes.
3: But I'm also going to talk to them about why their blood pressure is elevated and what they can do over time to restore normal vascular function so they aren't going to have to use that drug, or they can use a lesser dose of
2: yes.
3: the drug and that's less toxic. So even statin drugs, even though there are a lot of problems with them, they do have a place in certain individuals that have had cumulative damage that you can't get that cholesterol down otherwise. But what I see is doctors going straight to the highest dose of the statin drug.
2: Yes, yes.
3: And not recognizing, not paying attention to that really significant toxicity that's associated with that drug.
2: Mm-hmm.
3: So we need to start paying attention. I think it's really important.

0: Well, there is the bottom line from Dr. William Rawls today. We need to start paying attention. And where, if you could identify one area in our lives where we are not paying the attention, you listed a number of them in your book, but what do you think is the number one area that we need to start waking up, looking around and saying, hey, I'm not doing this right and it's making me sick? Where would that be?
1: Ooh, that's a tough one. I think it's more just living. It's living a centered life, eating good food, looking at how much stress you want to bring upon yourself. You know, working harder and pushing all the stress limits isn't necessarily going to bring a better life in a lot of cases. It's that balance that we all need to be looking for. And what I see is so many people are completely out of balance. They're not centered. So it's just a simple matter of bringing your life back to being centered. And it's really a wholesome, wonderful way to live.
0: Well, it is so refreshing, Dr. Rawls, to hear you say these things, because our listeners have come to expect that from the people we have on this program, and you have delivered so beautifully a prescription for health, and that is to go back to that centered life, to realize that what we do, everything that we do, has an impact on our health. What we eat, our lack of or amount of exercise, the stress that we carry, all of these things are not simply nuisances. These are items in our life that can affect us in profound ways. And I want to invite your listener to Dr. Rawls' website. It is www.vitalplan.com. He talks about herbal supplements there. He has other resources and information. And, of course, his book, Suffered Long Enough, A Physician's Journey of Overcoming Fibromyalgia, Chronic Fatigue, and Lyme, that is available there as well. And I just recommend that you get a copy and read through it, visit the website, see what he has to offer, and then make those changes. Because what he just said is, we're in charge. We are the ones that make the decision. We are our primary care physicians. We need to start realizing that and taking action. And some of those actions, what I was trying to say before, some of the actions may require changes in our lives. You can take a pill or you can make a change. The pill is going to help you with the symptom. The change is going to help you with the disease. And I think that's very important. Am I on the right track here, Dr. Rawls?
1: Perfect. Yep.
0: Very
1: good. Thank you so much, Charles.
0: Very good. Okay, again, vitalplan.com and the book Suffered Long Enough by Dr. William Rawls, R-A-W-L-S. Dr. Rawls, thank you so much for coming back on the program and sharing with us. We sure appreciate your words of wisdom. Thank you.
1: Well, thank you very much, and I really appreciate the opportunity.
0: And listener, until next time, this is Charles Mills along with Dr. William Rawls, inviting you to remain heartwise. Goodbye, everyone.

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4: 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Over the past several months, hundreds of Christian brothers and sisters in the Bastar region of Chhattisgarh State, India, have been forced to leave their villages because of their faith in Christ. Hindu radicals employ a systematic effort to attack Christians, forcing them to leave their homes, assaulting them, and vandalizing or destroying their churches and houses. Local Hindu leaders have publicly declared that Christians are not wanted in this area. Pray these pastors and believers will be strong in their faith and will not be controlled by fear. And pray their persecutors will repent and come to faith in Christ.
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6: Now a look at your evening weather on Northlake County Christian Radio. Mostly cloudy with thunderstorms today with a high near 82 and lows around 68. Partly sunny tomorrow with a high of 84 and lows around 64. For your Saturday, mostly sunny with a high near 85 and lows around 63. And for Sunday, partly sunny with a high near 85 and lows around 62. That's your evening weather on Northlake County Christian Radio.
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8: Now a Christian News Radio Minute brought to you by Trinity Debt Management, helping you get debt-free for keeps. President Trump says the U.S. and China will work together to forge a better future for both countries. Trump welcomed Chinese President Xi Jinping to the White House for his first visit in over a decade. Israeli Prime Minister Benjamin Netanyahu calling delegates who walked out during his U.N. General Assembly speech Thursday, quote, moral cowards. Several delegations left as Netanyahu began speaking while large crowds gathered outside the U.N. to protest his appearance. Dangerous flooding threatening parts of Hawaii as tropical storm Nolo approaches. The big island is under hurricane watch. Lots of rain expected. New study linking Medicaid expansion to better outcomes for older adult cancer patients living in low-income areas. American Cancer Society researchers found the expansion has resulted in earlier cancer diagnosis. With Christian News Radio Network, I'm Jim Miller. To find out more about Trinity Debt Management, call 800-760-8552.
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10: Reading from Romans chapter 12 this morning. You're welcome to take your Bibles and follow along. Romans chapter 12, verses 6 through 8. Paul outlines the seven gifts that motivate God's people or empowers them, if you please, to be of service to one another in some form of ministry. Now, these gifts are not gifts of ministry. They are the gifts that inspire us to minister. And I'm going to be reading from the NIV, so it may be a little bit different, but this has probably the nicest outline of any of the versions that I happen to have on my shelf at home. So I'm going to be reading from the NIV today, but you follow along. Here are the seven gifts, Romans 12, verses 6 through 8. If a man's gift is prophesying, number one, let him use it in proportion to his faith. Number two, if it is serving, let him serve. Three, if it's teaching, let him teach. Number four, if it's encouraging, let him encourage. Number five, if it is contributing to the needs of others, let him give generously. Number six, if it's leadership, let him govern diligently. And number seven, if it's showing mercy, let him do it cheerfully. And that sort of reminds us of what we had in our prayer and praise, talking about the mercy of God. And God also has given to His church certain individuals who are gifted with the motivation of mercy. And we'll talk about that. That's the one we're going to end on. Pastor Charles Stanley, whom I referred to in our first study, once said this: once that we learn to minister on the basis of our motivational gifts, he says, we will discover a minimum of weariness and a maximum of effectiveness. And beloved, that's what we want in our life, isn't it? Effective ministry. We want to see results from our ministry. Let me share three, get the right number of fingers up here, three very important points right now before we kind of get into today's study, okay? Three important points. You might want to just jot them down in your mind this morning. Very important. Number one, even though you may identify with more than one of the motivational gifts we're going to be talking about over the next few weeks, there will be one that will stand out as distinctly yours, and you'll recognize it when you hear it. I can promise you that. That is, if you've been born again, that is, if you really have been filled with God's Spirit, you'll recognize it, and you'll say, thank you, Jesus, you gave me something special. Number two, you will discover why people respond to you the way they do. And you'll also see why some of these gifts, one in particular you're going to hear about today, makes it very easy for misunderstandings to take place. We're going to talk about that today. So some of these gifts, again, you'll discover why some of these gifts make it rather easy for misunderstandings to take place. Number three, you will see yourself as others see you when you're walking in the flesh. And that's not going to be a nice picture, but we'll hurry right over those, all right? But the good news is you'll also see yourself how others see you when you're walking in the Spirit. And that's what we all want to see, amen? That last one is probably the most revealing part of our study, and you'll appreciate that from week to week. It's also one of the most challenging parts of our study because it unmasks the real person who's in charge of our life at the moment. And we want to begin our study today with the characteristics of the person who has been given that first motivational gift we've already talked about, and that was the gift of prophecy. The very first one that Paul mentions there in Romans 12, the gift of prophecy. And we need to keep in mind that this motivational gift was not given with the idea of predicting the future, okay? Just kind of take that word prophecy and sort of understand we're not talking about prophesying about the future. That's not the gift we're talking about here today. We're not talking about a primary prophet such as Daniel or Isaiah or John the Revelator, but rather a secondary prophet, if you please, a person in the local church who's motivated to speak the truth as it's been revealed or given to us in Scripture, in other words. It's a person who is motivated to proclaim the truth in behalf of God. That's the kind of gift of prophecy we're talking about today. And this leads us right into our very first characteristic of this person who has this gift of prophecy. The first characteristic is they have a need to express their thoughts and convictions verbally. Now, automatically, some of you say, well, that's not me, because you hate to talk out in public, and you hate to stand up and talk. And that isn't you, and that's okay. But there are some that are motivated to express their thoughts and convictions verbally, especially when it comes to right and wrong. When this person sees evil taking place, as an example, or an injustice being done, they have an inner drive that motivates them to stand up and be heard in defense of what is right. In Acts chapter 2, verse 14, as a case in point, we see Peter standing before the people there at Jerusalem. You remember the event, Acts 2, the day of Pentecost. The Bible says, then Peter stood up, raised his voice. Now that should give you some indication. Raised his voice and addressed the crowd. Fellow Jews and all of you, he says, who live in Jerusalem, let me explain this to you. Listen carefully to what I say. Does that sound like a prophet? Yeah. And so I ask you this morning, are you one of those persons who cannot remain silent when you see wrongs being committed? Are you one of those who are compelled to stand up and speak against that which brings hurt and pain to other individuals? Do you feel that there's a fire, as it were, burning inside of you, and that it's impossible for you to quench it until you've spoken, said your piece for God? That's a definite characteristic of the one who's been given the motivational gift of prophecy. The second characteristic of this gift is that there is their ability to identify, now listen to this carefully, to identify not only the character, but the motives of other individuals. It's a rather rare insight. In fact, they can sense dishonesty and will reject it in every form it comes in. When a person with the gift of prophecy sees hypocrisy, insincerity, or any kind of manipulation going on, we would call that politics. They will not only identify it, but they'll feel compelled to speak out against it. They cannot remain silent. The person with the gift of prophecy has the ability to see what is happening all around them. In other words, they have the discernment, the ability to see things that others aren't even aware of at all. For instance, they can walk into a room and detect the level of spirituality because they can discern what spirit is in control. Romans 12, because they can discern

story of a man named Ananias. From chapter 4, we learn that all the believers were of one mind. And no one claimed that any of his possessions was his own, but they shared everything they had. And in the last verse of chapter 4, just before we move into chapter 5, it says that Barnabas, now here's the good example, and it's followed by a bad example, but Barnabas sold a field that he owned, and he brought the money and put it at the disciples' feet. But notice what happens now as we begin chapter 5 and verse 1. Now, a second individual, a man named Ananias, together with his wife Sapphira, also sold a piece of property. Now, with his wife's full knowledge, he kept back part of the money for himself, but brought the rest and put it at the apostles' feet. Remember that story? Verse 3, then Peter says, Ananias, how is it that Satan has so filled your heart that you have lied to the Holy Spirit and have kept for yourself some of the money that you received for the land? Now notice verse 4. Notice how Peter now waxes eloquent with boldness. He moves right into the private life, if you please, of Ananias. He says, what made you think of doing such a thing? You have not lied to men, but to God. I mean, how dare you? Can you hear that in his voice? And the scriptures say that when Ananias heard this, he fell down dead. Prophets have a way of killing people, I guess. Now, I'm just saying that kind of tongue-in-cheek. Folks, what I'm saying is you don't need many prophets in the church. Amen? Because they're bold. They're radically bold for God. And sometimes they come across in such a way that you almost feel like you'd like to sort of wither out of their presence and die. Great fear, the Bible says, seized all those who heard what Peter had said and what they saw. And no one withheld any money from then on, by the way. What would that happen in our local church, Brother Jim, if some of you were holding back your tithe and the pastor said, how dare you rob from God? And all those who had fell over on the floor, dead. I'll tell you what had happened. The word would get out. The church would be filled the next Sabbath, and there would be money to spare. Amen? Yeah, we don't need many prophets in the church. One will do. One will do. This type of action, beloved, however, seriously, is often seen in the person with the gift of prophecy. A person, once they discern hypocrisy and evil, they're quick to deal with it. And often without giving the appearance of being too concerned about the feelings, as I said, of those involved. And yet we do need to keep in mind that as long as the prophet is living in the Spirit, did you catch that? As long as he or she is living in the Spirit, their rebuke will always be tempered with love. And this love may not always be recognized at first or even seen by those standing on the sidelines, but, if the prophet was to react or speak while walking in the flesh, I can guarantee you there'd be no doubt in the minds of anyone seeing them that the prophet was out of harmony with the will of God. When Peter saw the problem, he immediately recognized the consequences. He could see where it was going for the early church if they started robbing from God and robbing from one another, and he moved in to deal with the situation. And Peter, at that moment, wasn't interested in a lot of details. He saw a big picture, and he stepped in and remedied the potential crisis. The third characteristic we find in the person with the gift of prophecy is an openness about themselves. They not only recognize their personal faults and failures, but are honest in acknowledging them before others. Now, this characteristic can also be seen in the life of Peter. You may remember the story of Luke 5. Luke chapter 5, verses 4 through 11. Here Peter had just come to shore from fishing all night. Remember that story? He had fished all night and he hadn't caught anything. And Jesus had the audacity to tell him, hey Peter, turn around, go back out and try it again. Peter said it wouldn't do any good. He knew that fish didn't come to the surface of the lake, not during daylight hours. They stayed down where it was cool. Nevertheless, he did what Jesus said. And in verse 6, we find Peter's net suddenly filled with so many fish that the net begins to tear apart. And the Bible says when Peter saw that, he fell down at Jesus' feet and said, O Lord, depart from me, for I am a sinful man. Recognized who he was. It shows the openness again, the honesty of one who has the gift of prophecy.

They're not afraid, in other words, of acknowledging their own personal faults and failures, even the presence of others, for they're quick to discern the consequences of impurity, and they inwardly desire to be pure and holy, and therefore they're willing for others to point out their own blind spots so that they can deal with them. They want to be holy, they want to be pure, they want to be. Characteristic of this type of person is that they have a genuine concern for God and His church. Now, if they hear someone speaking against the ministry or the body of believers, they're among the first to step in and defend God's heritage. The prophet is even willing to suffer wrong and personal hurt in order to defend the reputation or the work of his church. And this again can be seen in Acts 4, verses 19 and 20, in the life of Peter and John when they were brought before the leaders of Israel. You remember that? And they were told to stop preaching in the name of Jesus. Do you remember the response? I love this. I love the response. Whether it is right in the sight of God to give heed to you rather than to God. Can you hear Peter waxing eloquent that day? You be the judge, for we cannot stop speaking what we have seen and heard. That's a man with the gift of prophecy. You can't shut him up. They don't care if you are the leaders of the organization. They're speaking for God. There's no way you can stop the person with the gift of prophecy from standing up and being counted when it comes to defending the name of Jesus Christ. They can also be bold, and as I said, also willing to suffer personal rejection, even physical and verbal abuse, and that the disciples certainly did. And that is as long as they're walking in the Spirit. But when they begin walking in the flesh, watch out. Because all this boldness changes and they become totally different. Interesting. A fifth characteristic is a tendency to be painfully direct when correcting someone else or when speaking to the church as a whole in behalf of God. And this again brings us to Peter and one of his experiences. Because of his straightforward approach, the prophet is often misunderstood or even considered at times to be non-feeling and non-caring. And let me share with you, before I go to Peter again, a little experience of another one who had the gift of prophecy, and that was Ellen White. Ellen White was one of the early pioneers and gifted writers of the Seventh-day Adventist Church. And she exercised, believe it or not, her gift, her motivational gift of prophecy, when some of the leaders told her that she needed to soften some of her testimonies. Listen to what she said and note the boldness, if you please, with which she said it. And by the way, this was written back in 1881. When did I say? 1881, when women were not known for speaking out. Seems like we have more prophets today, or prophetess today, because more women are speaking out. But not then. In A Testimony to the Church, volume 5, page 19, Ellen writes this, and I quote, "Let none entertain the thought that I regret or take back any plain testimony that I have borne to individuals or to the people. If I have erred anywhere, it is in not rebuking sin more decidedly and firmly. Some of the brethren," now listen, she gets rather personal here, she says, "some of the brethren have taken the responsibility of criticizing my work and proposing an easier way to correct wrongs. To these persons," to whom? "To the leaders of the church, I would say," this sounds so much like Peter standing before the Sanhedrin, doesn't it? "To these persons I would say, I take God's way and not yours," end quote. Wonder what the brethren thought. Well, bless their heart, they at least recorded it. Praise the Lord, they at least recorded it. I think that's rather bold. What do you think? That's the boldness of one who has the gift of prophecy. Now let me repeat myself. Because the prophet tends to be a very plain spoken person, they're often misjudged as being a non-caring or non-feeling person. But this, beloved, is not true as long as they're walking in the Spirit. If we could see through the eyes of the person with the gift of prophecy, we would see a very caring person, one that was willing to experience personal rejection and pain, as I've said before, in order to stop a situation from becoming worse or from causing unnecessary pain or loss in the lives of others about them. What we tend to forget is that the person with the gift of

0: prophecy is able to pull aside that sham or that pretense or tear off the veneer, if you please, and discern what's really going on behind the plastic masks we often wear. As a result, they're not willing to sit by and let a problem develop or get worse. In fact, they can't. They have to speak out and correct the situation so that healing can take place. And beloved, I understand why God has given some people the motivational gift of the gift of prophecy. Can you understand why? Because some people have to stop the corruption that comes into families and into churches. And if it didn't stop, can you imagine where we'd be today? So praise God for those who have the gift of prophecy. The prophet's genuine motivation is to take a stand in every critical situation so that it does not have to become a major crisis in your life or in the life of the church. Now, by the way, let me just say it again. The prophet isn't really interested in how you may feel at the moment. All they're concerned about is how you will feel if you don't get your life straightened out and get back on track. Their major concern is how to get your life straightened out and living in harmony with God once again. That's their major concern. Now, even though you and I may look at this type of person and feel that they're unkind, they're too harsh, they're too bold, we need to ask ourselves this question. What is their motivation? Why are they doing this? And we need to remember that the motivation of the prophet, as I've already said, is protection and salvation for the person or for the church that's headed in the wrong direction. Praise God for those with the gift of prophecy. The sixth characteristic of the prophet is that they're very persuasive in defining what is right and wrong. And they're very strong in appealing for outward change. As an example, if the prophet sees that you're in danger and comes to your aid, seeking to get your little feet back on the right path, you can expect that the prophet is going to be looking for some evidence that you're back on track and that you've arrived. He wants to see the evidence. And this is the way it was with John the Baptist. His message was one of repentance and getting people again back on the right road to the kingdom of God. But many didn't show sufficient evidence that they were repentant, and John rebuked them rather strongly, right? You can read about that in Matthew chapter 3, verses 7 through 10. He didn't mince any words in calling them all sorts of things because they didn't show the evidence that they were truly repentant. John was looking for outward evidence that would indicate an inner experience had taken place in their lives. And he didn't always see it in those that professed to be religious or Christian. The seventh characteristic of a person with the gift of prophecy is that they have a strong dependence on Scripture to validate their convictions. And that's the way it was with Peter, for sure, preaching at Pentecost. In fact, he drew from the Old Testament, including Joel and David and a number of other passages. And this was his method, again, of gathering support for his convictions. He drew heavily from the Word of God. And the gift of prophecy is found in a parent as an example. It's not uncommon to hear them use Scripture in correcting their children by showing them the direction that God would have them go. We used to hear more of that than we probably do today. Because a lot of our modern day parents don't know enough Scripture to quote it to their kids, unfortunately. But a gifted parent, one who has the gift, the motivational gift of prophecy, will use the Word of God to support their convictions when correcting their children. And let me be quick to add right here, by the way, that if a parent is not walking in the Spirit, they can totally devastate a child and turn them away from God rather than pointing them to God by using the Scriptures in the wrong spirit. Amen? And beloved, any of us can destroy God's little ones, no matter what gift we have, if we're walking in the flesh when we discipline our children. Remember that. Any of us can destroy our children when we're walking in the flesh and discipline them. The eighth characteristic of the prophet is the desire to give open evidence of loyalty and total commitment. Now here again, we come back to Peter. He was the loyal one, the one that was committed to Jesus. In fact, when Jesus told his disciples in Matthew 16:21 that he must go to Jerusalem and suffer many things, Peter got a little agitated. He took Jesus aside, and the Bible says he rebuked him and said, "This shall never happen to you." Can you picture that? Here is Peter holding on to Jesus. I picture him shoulder with his hands on his shoulder, looking into Jesus' eyes, rebuking the Son of God, saying, "This will never happen to you." This was Peter's way again of showing Jesus how loyal he was and that he wasn't going to allow anything to happen to God. Isn't that nice? Oh, bless his heart. He meant well, didn't he? Not long after that, Peter was given the opportunity to prove his commitment, and he waxed eloquent. Love the story. You remember Jesus in the garden, the soldiers come to take him away, and it was Peter, loyal little Peter, draws out his little knife, and he attacks the Roman guard. He would have taken them all on, every one of them, with one little knife, and they were trained in martial arts. He was a fisherman, you know. He used his knife to take out hooks. And now he was going to take on the whole Roman guard because he was loyal to God. That is the loyalty, beloved, of the prophet. I'm so glad that Jesus stopped him. However, a few hours later, we find Peter warming his hands at the enemy's fire, saying, "Jesus of Nazareth? I've never heard of him." Same man, Peter, the dynamic gift of prophecy. Listen to me, beloved. When a person with the gift of prophecy steps out of fellowship with God and begins to walk in the flesh, it's hard to imagine what they're capable of doing. Let's take a look this morning at how a person with the gift of prophecy acts. How do they act when they're walking in harmony with God's Spirit? And then we're going to turn that over and take a look at the flip side of that in contrast and see what we might expect when they walk in the flesh or begin living outside the will of God. When a person with a gift of prophecy is walking in the Spirit, these are the characteristics that we will see in their life. Number one, we'll discover that they're committed to truth. Committed to truth. And they expect the same of everyone else. Number two, they're obedient. They're obedient. They don't care what other people think. They're going to stand for truth no matter what. Number three, they are sincere. They are sincere. You may not agree with them, but that doesn't change their sincerity. It doesn't move them off their position. Number four, they're virtuous. They want to keep clean and holy and right and pure before God. Number five, they're bold. They're bold and they use the Word of God as their support and their power. Number six, they're forgiving. They are forgiving, for deep inside they can actually relate to others. They understand the joy that comes when they have been forgiven by God. Number seven, they are persuasive. They are sincere, they're committed, they're honest. And they have an ability to persuade other people. Now notice what happens when the prophet stops walking in the Spirit and begins to walk in the flesh. Their truthfulness turns to deception. Even though they're geared to truth, they become sly and cunning and divisive. Their obedience, number two, turns to willfulness or doing things their own way. Not God's way, their way. The way of the flesh. Number three, their sincerity turns to hypocrisy. They use manipulation to get what they want. They have forms of religion that they go through. They have a piousness about them, but they're walking in the flesh. Number four, their virtue turns to sensuality, to impurity, to defilement, to bad thoughts and bad acts. They're capable of it, just like anyone else in the church. But now they do it under a form of religion. Number five, their boldness turns to, and I thought this is interesting, to fearfulness. Their boldness goes just the opposite into fearfulness. They become afraid. They become uncertain. They become indecisive. They aren't exactly sure what they should do. And number six, therefore giving turns to rejection. In other words, they cut people off. They deny others forgiveness, which they would never do if they were walking in the Spirit. And number seven, their persuasiveness turns to argumentative. They really don't care what you feel or what you think. They want their own way, and they're going to get their own way. They don't care about your opinion or your ideas because they're domineering, they're dictatorial while walking in the flesh. There is no end of problems with those who have the gift of discernment, the gift of boldness, the gifts of this special prophet, and then to see that switch and walk in the flesh. There's nothing worse in a church than the gift of prophecy, because those are the ones that speak out. Those are the ones that stand up. Those are the ones that dictate and can legislate. And in the Spirit, it's okay. But in the flesh, it's devastating to a church. I pray that we will choose, by God's grace, to walk in the Spirit, in the gift that God has so graciously given to us.
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2: Hi, I'm Johnny Erickson Tata. The other night I was lying in bed while Ken was in the kitchen, and I was just reflecting on the day. It had been so very sweet. I'd read some things in God's Word that touched me deeply. And while lying in bed, I was overwhelmed by a powerful affection for Jesus. Words of praise suddenly began tumbling out. I started giving Him thanks for my health, my husband, work, friends, family, and then near tears I choked out, "Oh Jesus, I love You. You are so kind and merciful." No sooner did I say that, when a little voice in my head whispered, "Now don't be telling Jesus you love Him too much. He might test you." Well, I knew where that came from, and maybe you experienced the same. If so, do not let Satan rob you of your affection for Christ. If you love Jesus, tell Him out loud. Like Psalm 107 says, "Let the redeemed of the Lord say so."
3: 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In this program, we want to encourage you in your Christian faith by showing how scientific evidence supports the Bible, particularly the Genesis account. The book of Genesis lays the foundation for all matters addressed in the rest of the Bible: the nature of God, His sovereignty in creation, man's purpose, sin, marriage, family, and why we need a Savior are all introduced and explained in Genesis. When we see that the first and most foundational book of the Bible can be trusted in all matters, including science, it builds confidence in the rest of the inspired Word all the way to Revelation. Joining us on today's show is Dr. Tim Clary, geologist and research associate with the Institute for Creation Research. Here's Dr. Clary.
4: In a previous show, we talked about the mega sequences of the rock record across North America and how that is evidence of a global flood. In this show, we want to talk about another continent, Africa, how that shows the similar story, shows the sedimentary mega sequences across Africa as well, and shows that the flood was real. The flood is often questioned by secularists and by even a lot of Christians. They wonder, was the flood really global? Did it just affect the Black Sea area like you hear so much in the news? A lot of Christians struggle with this, trying to figure out what really happened. Can I really trust the Bible? If it was just local, then why did Noah have to build an ark? Why did the fossils show a particular order that we see? Can all this be explained by the flood? In 2 Peter 3, it says, "There should come the last day scoffers, who are willingly ignorant that the world that then was, being overflowed of the water, perished." So the Bible tells us there's going to be people denying that there was a flood, denying that there was a previous world before the flood that was overflowed of the water that perished. God's word is true, and evolutionists deny that truth. They deny the book of Genesis, particularly the first 11 chapters. And a lot of Christians, unfortunately, have succumbed to that and kind of think the first 11 chapters aren't really true. But we'll see that the rocks do support exactly what the Bible says. One point I want to make today is the flood was global. We talked about that in North America, and now we're going to see in Africa a similar story. Secondly, I want to talk a little bit about how the flood was catastrophic. It wasn't just a tranquil flood either. We talked about the six mega sequences before, the Sauk, the Tippecanoe, the Kaskaskia, the Absarica, the Zuni, the Tejas, all those sequences. But remember, all that happened in the year of the flood, like the Bible said. There's no evidence in between these rock layers of vast amounts of time. It's just like bricks on a wall. You put one layer on top of the next. That's how the rock layers were laid down in the year of the flood. So we can look at these mega sequences as these chapters of the flood, but they're not really chapters separated by any vast amounts of time. They're separated by maybe just moments in the flood, maybe minutes, maybe hours, maybe a couple of days. But we start with data-based science. We look at the actual rocks that are there and study those rocks, preparing these columns, these stratigraphic columns all over Africa, just like we did in North America. So we have almost 400 data points across Africa and the Middle East. And we tie that to a computer database, and we can actually look at the rocks that are actually there, what was laid down in the flood. And the Bible tells us in the 600th year of Noah's life, of course, all the fountains of the great deep broke open, the flood began, and rain was on the earth 40 days and 40 nights. And I think those were possibly the first three mega sequences, those first 40 days, the Sauk, the Tippecanoe, the Kaskaskia. And at this point, the crust started to move on the earth, and you started to put vast tsunami-like waves across the continents. We saw they covered North America bit by bit by bit until eventually went over the top. And we see the same thing in Africa. We see the Sauk mega sequence actually covers mostly North Africa, what's underneath the Sahara today, flooded across North Africa and across the Middle East and across Saudi Arabia and Israel. We see the Tippecanoe on top of that does the same sort of thing, follows that same pattern. It follows across North Africa and across the Middle East and the Saudi Arabian Peninsula. But most of Africa was high and dry. Same thing happened in the Kaskaskia. Most of southern Africa is still high and dry, but you have flooding that affected and buried marine fossils across North Africa, what's underneath the Sahara today, and across the Middle East. And these are the same rocks where they're now finding oil deposits. Oil companies and countries are drilling and drilling and drilling and finding oil in these vast sedimentary reserves that were laid down in the early part of the flood across North Africa. Similar to what we saw in North America, we see only marine fossils. So if the flood was global, we would expect to see the same sorts of pattern. And in fact, that's what we do see. We see partial flooding of Africa, and we see only marine fossils being buried and fossilized, just like we saw in North America. And then the floodwaters went higher, the Bible tells us in Genesis 7, 17 to 19. It talks about the waters increased, the waters prevailed, the waters increased greatly, the waters prevailed exceedingly, until the whole high hills were covered by day 150 of the flood. And that gets us into the Absarica sequence. And the Absarica was that transitional sequence that we saw in North America. We see it's a transitional sequence in Africa as well. Here we now start to flood high enough that we're affecting the land animals. We're starting to wash in land fossils into the sediments in the Absarica. We get these huge sand waves that came across, leaving these big sand wave deposits. Just like we talked about in North America, we see these big cross beds that are 20, 30 feet high. The secularists try to say these are all from sand dunes, windblown sand. But in fact, they're filled with marine minerals like dolomite that only occur in a marine realm or marine environment. We also see the first appearance of coal in Africa, just like we saw in North America during the Absarica sequence. And the Absarica sequence starts to cover more of Africa. It covers not just the northernmost part of Africa like the first three sequences, but we now see the southern part of Africa is being covered as well with the Karoo sand. And as those sand layers and sediments start to flood across Africa, we only see one area of Africa that's still high and dry. That's right in the center, right around where the equator is today. That appears to be the high ground in the pre-flood world in Africa.
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4: In our last segment, we just wrapped up talking about the Absarica sequence across Africa. Now we're going to change and talk about the Zuni sequence, which piles the sediments on top of that. The Zuni, appears to be, again, the high point of the flood, just like we saw in North America. We see the maximum coverage across the continent, and that's why we believe that that's the high point of the flood. But the rocks actually show this. They show the sediments across Africa are most extensive, not only in North America, but Africa as well, on the Zuni sequence. So we see the most amount of flooding, just like the Bible tells us, and that seems to correlate with day 150. We also see the most amount of sediment deposited in Africa in the Zuni. We go from about 3 to 4 million cubic kilometers of sediment in the first three or four sequences, and all of a sudden in the Zuni, we jump way up to about 57 million cubic kilometers of sediment. So a tremendous increase in sediment. The maximum amount of sediment increase comes in the Zuni, which is exactly what you'd expect in a global flood that was going to flood the entire Earth. We also see in the Absarika and Zuni, as we saw in North America, we see land animals mixed with marine fossils. The land and marine mixing is evidence of a global flood. And this is often denied by the secularists. They deny that they have marine fossils mixed in with the dinosaurs. They deny that there's dinosaurs buried in marine sediments. But if you read through their papers, it's all in there. They just don't bring it up. But that's true evidence of a global flood mixing the land and marine environments. And that's exactly what we see in the Absarika and Zuni, just like the way the Bible describes the flood, a global flood. You'd expect to be mixing in marine animals with land animals. We have a similar interpretation for the pre-flood world that we saw in North America as well. It appears that where we find dinosaurs in Africa, in areas like Niger and Morocco and Egypt and in eastern Africa, those are the dinosaur lowland areas, just like the dinosaur peninsula idea in North America. We see these lowlands that came off the highest ground, the uplands, actually seem to be maybe 1,000 or maybe 2,000 feet above sea level, areas that were low enough, swampy enough for dinosaurs to live and thrive. The mammals and probably most of the humans lived at a little higher elevation, and that's exactly what we see in the fossils. We see the dinosaurs buried first, and then we see most of the mammals buried on top of that. So just like in North America, we also see the lowest sediments, the Sauk, Tipi, Kinu, and Kaskaskia, contain mostly marine fossils. So the area underneath the Sahara, much of the Sahara, appears to be an area that was a shallow marine in the pre-flood world, because we see mostly marine sediments in those first three sequences when the water was starting to flood across the continents, but it wasn't flooding the land areas yet. But then in the Absarika and the Zuni, it did. It reached over the top and flooded those environments. So we see kind of ecological niches. The Sauk, Tipi, Kinu, Kaskaskia, again, just flooding shallow marine areas, possibly on the continents. And then you go to the Zuni and Absarika, we start to see the land animals, we start to see the coal, we start to see these big sand waves as the water got bigger and higher and flooded across the continents. And then eventually we see the mammals kind of washed on top of the dinosaurs. And so we see major mammals. So it looks like the evolution occurred in the fossils if you look at just the fossils, but in reality it's just a record of the flood. There's no evolution whatsoever. Fossils just show up in segments based on the ecological niches that they lived in. So the Bible talks about the global flood. The Bible is actually correct in explaining the way the fossils are ordered as well. But we move on to days 150 to day 371, the receding water of the flood. And God talks about in Genesis 8 how the waters assuaged and he brought a wind to pass over the earth and the waters had turned from the earth continually. And we believe that happened as the continents were moving around, breaking up Pangaea. You had to make new ocean crust in the process. And that ocean crust started to cool. And as it cools, colder crust, colder things generally sink, and the crust sank from below. And as that newly formed crust sank and sank and sank, you started pulling the water off the continents, like lowering the bottom of your bathtub. So if you pull the bottom of your bathtub down, the water's going to go down. So the basal Tejas sequence and the Tejas itself actually shows mostly waters being pushed offshore, off the edges of Africa, and just like we saw across North America. But we do still see quite a bit of sedimentary rock layers on the major continent of Africa as well. We see, again, as I mentioned earlier, mostly marine fossils mixed with mammal fossils for the Tejas sequence. So we've kind of got to the ground now above the dinosaurs to where the land animals, the mammals, were living, probably a little higher elevation. And so we've looked at the global flood. We see the same things in North America at the same time, the same sandstone layers in the Sauk, the same sandstone layers on both continents, the same order of fossils on both continents. All of this is evidence of a global flood that the Bible tells us about. We also can look at the fossils themselves and see that the flood was catastrophic. We can look at the rock layers and see they were catastrophic. Plenty and plenty of evidence of sand waves and ripples. So the Bible is correct all along, saying that there was a global and a recent flood. And that flood was not tranquil. It was very, very catastrophic.
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5: 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God grant me the serenity to accept the things I cannot change, courage to change the things I can, and wisdom to know the difference. Living one day at a time, enjoying one moment at a time, accepting hardships as the pathway to peace, taking as he did this sinful world as it is, not as I would have it, trusting that he will make all things right if I surrender to his will, that I may be reasonably happy in this life and supremely happy with him forever in the next. Amen. Whether or not you identify with Niebuhr's invocation of a God, the prayer calls for a radical approach to stress management. It reminds us of two critical issues. First, we are not always in a position to change the stressors that come our way. Second, we always have a choice, nonetheless, in deciding how to respond to a stressor. Even if we can't remove the stressor, we can accept it and learn to live with it. An understanding of these basic concepts is crucial. We are not destined to be adversely affected by the difficulties that come our way.
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As the New World was discovered by Columbus in 1492, two men were born on this side of the Atlantic who would have a powerful impact on the shaping of Protestantism in Britain, Latimer and Cranmer. Hugh Latimer was born in 1491, here in the small village of Thurcaston, just north of Leicester, a similar area that John Wycliffe would have worked just over a century before. His father was a farmer, and yet despite their humble occupation, he made sure that Latimer stayed in school and got an education, a vital decision that would take him far in life. He enrolled in Cambridge University at the age of 14, and in 1510 was elected a fellow here at Clare College. He was at the time an ardent papist and preached passionately against men such as Luther and Melanchthon for 7 years. His belief in Catholic teachings was great, and his zeal in the divine mission of the papacy was unshakable. So what turned this pillar of papism into a pillar of Protestantism?

an encounter with a man by the name of Thomas Bilney, who afterwards would visit him, even coming to the confessional booth to speak with him, and he eventually changed his views. The two men would later go and visit the sick and imprisoned in Cambridge together. Latimer went on to become the royal chaplain and the bishop here in Worcester, advocating for papal reform and denouncing the clergy who did not own a Bible or the parishioners who could not even recite the Lord's Prayer. His clarion call to reform ended him in prison in 1539, but he was spared the stake by the intervention of Thomas Cromwell. He remained in prison until the death of Henry VIII, when Edward VI released him from prison. He would never ever hold the high office of bishop again, but continued to preach regularly, where audiences enjoyed his preaching, which was known for its wit, its intelligence, and its biblical nature. When Edward VI died on July the 6th, 1553, England was thrown into turmoil. Lady Jane Grey ascended the throne, but only had it for 9 days before Mary Tudor took the throne. Despite initial favor toward the reformers, her intentions of making England a Catholic nation soon became clear. Mary ordered the arrest of Latimer, and word reached him that his captors were on their way, offering him an opportunity to escape, but he chose not to. As he passed Smithfield on his way to London, he commented, "This place has long groaned for my life." Imprisoned here at the Tower of London, he met Nicholas Ridley, Bishop of London, and Thomas Cranmer, Archbishop of Canterbury. In March of 1554, they were tried here in Oxford, where Latimer was asked whether the natural body of Christ was in the sacrament, to which he responded, "Our Saviour's body is in heaven, whither he departed at the Ascension." He went on to explain that the change at communion was not in the bread, but in the heart of the believer. He and Ridley were sentenced to death, and on the 16th of October, they were brought to the place of their execution outside Balliol College. Here, a cross marks the ground of the exact spot where they were burned to death. Before the flames, they shared an embrace, and Ridley said to Latimer, "Be of good cheer, brother. God will either assuage the fury of the flames or strengthen us to endure it." Latimer then responded, "Be of good comfort, Master Ridley, and play the man. We shall this day, by God's grace, light a candle in England, as I trust in God, shall never be put out." History says that Latimer died soon after, but Ridley died a slow and painful death. The cost of their death was just over £1.05, but the real result was the overthrow of Romanism here in England. The entire country was appalled by a religion that had to resort to such brutal methods in order to sustain itself. As we contemplate their life and their death, the real question for us though is, does the light that they lit at their death still burn in our lives and our witness today?

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1: Most of us have some unique ways to deal with crisis. 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
2: This is Healthy Living, featuring Dr. Ken Cooper, founder of the Cooper Aerobic Center in Dallas, Texas. Controlling the damage of free radicals by using antioxidants like vitamins C and E are thought to slow down the aging process. Many studies are currently looking at this, but one thing's for sure, they definitely work in mice.
3: Are vitamins and particularly antioxidants controversial? Think about this. An article recently published in the Journal of Neuroscience came to these conclusions. Antioxidant drugs have quadrupled the lifespan of mice genetically engineered to live only a week, according to this new study, that researchers say may represent a step towards unlocking the secrets of aging. Fascinating. Oxidation, so they say, is a chemical reaction that causes metals to rust, but in cells it can damage DNA, leading sometimes to cancer, other diseases, and many scientists believe to the changes associated with aging. The antioxidants were vitamin C and vitamin E. Of course, this is a study done in mice. Can it translate to humans? I wouldn't be surprised. I've felt for years that oxidation is the key to aging. If you can slow down the oxidation response, you can prolong lives. And now at least in experimental animals, in mice, they've shown that. And I predict they're going to show this in humans in the future. But until then, get your vitamin C, get your vitamin E, and don't worry about any harmful effects.
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4: They that trust in the Lord shall be as Mount Zion, which cannot be removed, but abideth forever. As the mountains are round about Jerusalem, so the Lord is round about his people, from henceforth even forever. For the rod of the wicked shall not rest upon the lot of the righteous, lest the righteous put forth their hands unto iniquity. Do good, O Lord, unto those that be good, and to them that are upright in their hearts. As for such as turn aside unto their crooked ways, the Lord shall lead them forth with the workers of iniquity, but peace shall be upon Israel.
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6: 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Hi, I'm Rob West with your Faith and Finance Minute. When it comes to our needs, Philippians 4:19 offers a powerful promise. And my God will supply every need of yours according to His riches and glory in Christ Jesus. God's promise to provide isn't about giving us everything we want. It's about meeting every need according to His perfect wisdom and timing. He knows what you need before you ask and delights in caring for His children. Our role is to trust Him, live wisely, and hold our resources with open hands. 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